0: this were true, there would be no need for women's sports such as the Women's World Cup.
1: But the fact of the matter is, we know that would just be the Men's World Cup. That would be the exact same players that participated in this past World Cup, and there wouldn't be a Women's World Cup.
0: I'm Caleb Castile.
2: A new study by Italian researchers says microplastics were detected in the blood of heart attack patients. More from Vox's Tanya J. Powers.
3: Italian researchers looking at the blood samples of only 61 patients who were undergoing angiograms. They found that 51 of those people, or 84%, who suffered an active severe heart attack had detectable micro and nanoplastics in their blood. Plastic was found in 40% of the patients with chronic heart disease and 32% of those with normal coronary arteries.
2: That is all our time for now. You can see more news at AFN.net, and we appreciate your listening. I'm Robert Thornton.
4: From the heart of our nation's capital in Washington, D.C., bringing compelling interviews, insightful analysis, taking you beyond the headlines and soundbites into conversations with our nation's leaders and newsmakers, all from a biblical worldview, sitting in for Tony is today's host, Jody Heiss.
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6: Look, we're talking to them right now. I think they're getting more and more serious as the days go by, for maybe the obvious reason. But we are talking to them right now. Look, there are two ways. I consider that the smarter way, but the other is probably the easier way, doing what we're doing. And we can take that to a much higher level if we want to. You know, we're prepared to do that, as you know. We're locked and loaded.
7: Well, that was President Trump earlier today discussing the conflict with Iran. Welcome to this July 24th edition of Washington Watch. I'm your Friday host, Jody Heiss. Thank you so much for making us part of your day for the next hour. We've got lots to bring your way coming up on the show today. The U.S. military has carried out 13 straight nights of strikes against the Iranian regime, and many are bracing for the possibility of even larger strikes, even after the House approved a war powers resolution yesterday by a vote of 214 to 208. California Congressman Tom McClintock will be joining me in just a moment to discuss that vote, as well as other measures that the House voted on before leaving Washington for their August district work period. Also this week, the House Ways and Means Committee subpoenaed three left-wing nonprofits that have stonewalled their investigation into how America's tax laws and charitable sector may have been exploited to advance foreign influence operations inside the United States. We'll discuss this further with Dr. Joel Finkelstein. He's a co-founder of the Network Contagion Research Institute. Plus, hot off the press is a peer-reviewed study that looked into whether mifepristone may be detected in some of our water sources. Well, what did they find? We'll discuss this with Christy Hamrick from Students for Life of America. So all that and much, much more coming your way today in the next hour right here on Washington Watch. Let's begin with some domestic news. A suspect has been arrested in allegedly after shouting Allah Akbar while stabbing two different men in New York City yesterday afternoon. And joining us now to discuss this and get us kicked off today is Washington Watch reporter Mary Stackhouse. Mary, thanks for joining me. Walk us through what happened there in New York.
8: Jody, investigators are still determining whether the attack should be classified as a hate crime. New York police say at least one of the victims is Jewish. The other was an Asian man. Police say the victims appeared to have been attacked separately, but in nearby locations. The attacks happened in an area considered to be a large Jewish community. The 51-year-old suspect was taken into police custody after the attacks. Both victims are expected to survive their injuries. The incident has sparked immediate outrage among local leaders who fear that the violence was fueled by a rise in anti-Semitism. Earlier today, New York City leaders gathered for a press conference where they addressed the stabbings.
9: But when a member of our community was stabbed on his way out of the synagogue, the evil we gathered to remember stopped belonging to the past. Suddenly, it was right here in the present. When public officials repeatedly against the Jewish community as a stand-in for actions of the Israeli government to create a climate in which Jews become targets.
8: Now, the attacks happened on a major Jewish holiday. Jody?
7: Thank you, Mary. Let me shift, if I can, to some Middle East news and the conflict going on there. It looks like tensions between the U.S. and Iran have certainly spiked even further as Iran has launched some new drone and missile attacks against U.S. military targets. What's the latest developments in that conflict?
8: Well, Jody, this is a serious escalation. Earlier today, Iran's armed forces said that it launched strikes on U.S. installations in Jordan, Bahrain, and Kuwait. This surge in hostilities follows Iran's rejection of the latest U.S. ceasefire proposal, just as President Trump says that he's considering launching a massive attack. Footage released by U.S. Central Command shows U.S. strikes on Iranian targets as attacks enter the 13th night. Iran's Islamic Revolutionary Guard Corps said that they're prepared to counter any further U.S. strikes. Jody?
7: Some of the videos coming out of there have just been incredible, Mary. Thanks for that update. Let's shift now to Washington, D.C. The U.S. Looks like it's going to be imposing more tariffs from between 10 to 12.5% on imported goods from some 60 different countries. What's this all about?
8: Jody, the U.S. has cited Section 301 of the Trade Act of 1974 to enforce these tariffs. By utilizing this section, the Trump administration is tapping into a more durable legal mechanism that permits the president to impose import taxes and other sanctions against countries found to engage in trade practices deemed unjustifiable, unreasonable, or discriminatory. Now, this is according to a U.S. trade representative. The U.S. says that these countries have not adequately enforced a ban on goods made by forced labor. Among those 60 countries being tariffed, it includes Canada, Mexico, India, and the United Kingdom. The decision by the Trump administration comes as a blanket 10% tariff was set to expire today after Congress opted not to renew it. Jody?
7: All right, Mary, before I let you go real quickly, a federal judge has just greenlit Tennessee's new voting map, which is expected, frankly, to be quite advantageous to Republicans. Tell us about that news.
8: Well, Jody, this new layout effectively breaks up Tennessee's only majority black district in Memphis, which spreads those voters across three separate congressional areas, districts 5, 8, and 9. Now, this merges these voters with rural Republican-leaning areas. While critics argue that the change was meant to silence minority voices, the judge ruled that the move was motivated by politics rather than race. This decision paves the way for a potential Republican sweep of every congressional seat in the state. Jody?
7: All right, Mary, as always, thank you so much for getting us kicked off and for these updates. We appreciate it. I want to turn now to the House of Representatives, which got, frankly, a lot accomplished before leaving Washington yesterday for their annual August district work week or work month. And joining me now to look back at the week is Congressman Tom McClintock. He's a member of the House Budget Committee, and he represents the 5th Congressional District from the great state of California. Congressman McClintock, always great to see you. Welcome back to Washington Watch.
10: Great to see you, Jody. We miss you in the House, but it's great to join you here on Tony Perkins' show.
7: Well, thank you very much, and miss being there with you, but glad you're in the battle. Yeah, it's not surprising at all. The legacy media is, I think, went into this past week, frankly, with some skepticism as to what House Republicans might be able to pull off. So looking back on the week, share with us a little bit about how the week went and why, frankly, it was a very consequential week.
10: Well, it was. The two most consequential items were, of course, the continuing resolution, which would avoid a government shutdown, pushing the issue into the lame duck session in December, and the budget resolution, which unlocks the reconciliation process, which would allow us to replenish our arms, given the drain on them with the Iran war, and provide an incentive through grants to states that voluntarily comply with the Save America Act regarding voter identification during elections.
7: Well, and also the War Powers resolution, I was just talking with Mary Stackhouse. Some of the videos coming out just been incredible. What happened in regard to the War Powers resolution? How significant is that? And where do you see that going from here?
10: Well, the House did pass a resolution by a very thin margin of ordering the president to remove troops, but that would have to also be passed by the Senate. The Senate rejected it. This is not a time when we're engaged in direct hostilities with a foreign government to debate these issues. I do think that they do need to be debated, but we need to get Iran behind us first. The only way we're going to do that is to bring down this regime totally.
7: So what do you anticipate? Is there any hope of this moving forward in the future? I mean, it seems like this keeps going back and forth.
10: Well, I can't read minds and I can't tell fortunes. I was born without the power of prophecy, so I can't tell you what will happen. It is obvious to me that the debate over war powers should not be undertaken while hostilities are ongoing, and that's what the Democrats have been doing, and I find that reprehensible. It gives aid and comfort to an absolutely hideous regime that was in the final process of acquiring nuclear weapons and was very clear on their intention to use those nuclear weapons once they were acquired. The president has certain inherent powers to repel an invasion, in this case to prevent an imminent Iranian first strike, which we believe was about to be launched in retaliation to the Israeli attack on their nuclear facilities. So I think he's within bounds on this. But the presidential war-making powers are limited under our Constitution. The Congress is the chief part of our government that actually declares war. That has not happened. So we do have to have a very serious conversation about war powers, but this is not the time to have it.
7: Yep, well said. All right, also this past week, there was a lot, it seemed to be a lot of messaging on the issue of socialism in America. That certainly was all over the news. In fact, you yourself delivered a powerful speech on the floor, on the House floor this week. Why is this issue such a big deal?
10: Because these are two entirely incompatible and irreconcilable policies that are vying for the soul of our nation, freedom and socialism. They're incompatible. They're polar opposites. And that's where we are at this moment. I think back in our history to Lincoln's famous speech, the House Divided speech, where he warned that freedom and slavery were incompatible, that we couldn't continue to be both. We would have to become all one or all the other. I think that wheel's come full circle, and now the great debate is between freedom and socialism. If you think about it, socialism and slavery sprang from exactly the same rotten principle that Lincoln described as the same spirit that says, you work and toil and make bread, and I will eat it. We will have to become all one thing or all the other, and I think over the next two or three election cycles, that's going to be decided. That's why I think things are so tense right now and so difficult to compromise, because there are certain things that can't be compromised. Freedom and socialism are two such things.
7: Yeah, and I think a lot of the folks right now across our country who are standing for socialism have no idea what it is. They've never been to a socialist country, and they are fighting for the very thing that I think is reprehensible, as you say, to our system of governance and to freedom as a whole. Real quickly, only about 30 seconds. When the House comes back, what do you think is going to be the big issue?
10: Well, I think the big issue is going to continue to be securing our borders. We have the measure to preempt sanctuary laws that allow dangerous criminals to be released on our streets rather than be deported. We now have H.R. 2.0, the Chip Roy bill that codifies a lot of what the president right. has done. I think it'll be a very important priority in the coming weeks.
7: California Congressman Tom McClintock, great to see you again, my friend, as always. Thank you for joining us on Washington Watch. All right, coming up, we'll discuss big tax law in America and the charitable contributions, using it for foreign influence. Stay with us.
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13: One nation under God, America's undeniable foundation of faith.
14: The United States Capitol, an iconic symbol of the American Republic. But few know that this building at the heart of our nation's government was once something more, the largest church building in America. Since its inception, and for decades following, several rooms throughout the Capitol, including the House and Senate chambers, were used to host church services weekly. These services were filled with individuals from all levels of government. The attendance was so pervasive that often it was standing room only. Quote, "Going to the Capitol on Sundays was then one of the most common things in Washington," Margaret Bayard Smith. This practice was not merely accepted, but encouraged. Quote, "I consider it as one of my public duties as a representative of the people to give my attendance every Sunday morning when divine service is performed in the hall." President John Quincy Adams. Housing worship at the center of our Capitol was a living representation of the role that biblical principles played as a cornerstone of our nation's foundation of faith.

0: Welcome back to Washington Watch. I'm Jody Heiss, your Friday host. Thank you for tuning in with us today. The House Ways and Means Committee subpoenaed three left-wing nonprofit organizations that have been stonewalling that committee's investigation into how America's tax laws and charitable sector may have been exploited to advance foreign intelligence operations right here inside the United States. These three different nonprofits allegedly received more than $39 million from a far-left socialist former U.S. tech mogul who has ties with the Chinese Communist Party. And although the committee has been trying and requesting records from these organizations for nearly a year now, the organizations have failed to produce any documents. So that makes the person wonder, what are they hiding? Well, joining us now to discuss this is Dr. Joel Finkelstein. He's the co-founder of the Network Contagion Research Institute. This is an organization that tracks the spread of hostile narratives and manipulation and manipulative influence operations. Dr. Finkelstein, welcome to Washington Watch. Honored to have you with us.
1: It's an honor to be here. Thank you so much.
0: All right, let's talk about this socialist, the former tech mogul. What can you tell us about him?
1: He's an interesting character. So his name is Neville Roy Singham, and he actually is an American citizen, but he resides in Shanghai, where he shares a building with a Chinese-owned company called Maku Media. This is a CCP asset, which is responsible for laundering China's reputation in the global south and facilitating propaganda across the world about China's bright future. There, this mogul has sold his business for hundreds of millions, nearly $1 billion. And now, working closely and showing up with Chinese executives and leadership in the CCP, he regularly commits over $200 million to 501c3s across the United States. Now, these not-for-profit organizations have been responsible for some of the most disruptive behavior in recent protest history in the United States. Confrontation with law enforcement, shutting down bridges such that emergency vehicles can't pass, invading Colombia, locking up janitors in closets, tearing down American flags. This kind of activity, I think our legal system has formally corroborated as being criminal. And so it's quite strange to see it now formally labeled as charitable and worthy of tax deductions.
0: All right, so that would explain why these nonprofits are being investigated. I mean, the things you just laid out, I think probably stunning to most of our viewers and listeners right now. So let me take this and push it a little bit further. This may sound like some sort of conspiracy theory, but is it far-fetched to think that the CCP may be behind and actually involved in exploiting America's tax-exempt sector for their own advantage?
1: Respectfully, it's far-fetched to disbelieve that. I think that what we're seeing across the spectrum of organizations, you have groups like the Tricontinental Institute. This is an organization that, I'm not kidding, works with known Iranian assets to pull in 501c3s and not-for-profits across America to Cuba in order to better indoctrinate them for protest activity in the United States. These are groups like Breakthrough Media, which on the day of October 7th, were taking foreign terrorist organizations and hosting them, members of the Popular Front for the Liberation of Palestine, involved in the October 7th attack, interviewing them during fundraisers. Okay, formerly, most of the anchor people and producers of this so-called news network apparently were working for Sputnik, were working for Russia Today, were working for Venezuelan state media, and never registered any of them as foreign agents. They are laundering the narratives of hostile enemies to the United States. They're doing that even as they're invading campuses. They're working together with groups like SAMIDUN, who have been identified by our agencies, by our Treasury, as fronts for terror organizations. So
0: yeah, let me throw that out to you. Yeah, that's a great point, because it's not just America's tax-exempt sector that potentially the CCP is exploiting here. Your organization, as you were just alluding to, has highlighted how U.S. higher education institutions are receiving funding from China-linked and China-exposed funding. So there's a lot more potentially going on here in a loophole far beyond the tax-exempt area, correct?
1: There is an epidemic of hostile foreign control that has seized our institutions. And that's true of our universities. It's true especially in our charitable section. It seems to me that Americans are beginning to wake up to the fact that, you know, according to the National Security Council, you know, China spends close to $80 billion a year. For crying out loud, they took over an entire massive social media platform with 2.5 billion people. Our data suggests that this platform was the single largest predictor amongst youth for specific pro-China attitudes. Okay, so it seems to me that this has been happening at an unimaginable scale, and that we haven't been awake to the fact that our democracy is being subverted beneath us, using the freedoms it engenders by the enemies that are most hostile to it.
0: All right, so what needs to happen? How do we get a handle on this and correct it?
1: Well, the Ways and Means Committee, working together with Oversight and several others, have come forward with at least a first good pass, which is when you're a foreign element and you're providing money to a not-for-profit, I think Americans should know that. If you're providing money through a fiscal sponsorship relationship, like some of the subpoenaed organizations from Singham were doing to Sammy Doon, a PFLP fraud, a terror organization, then Americans have the right to know how that's happening and how often it's happening. When you're giving money, as we see now in a new report that we've released, this coalition of Singham networks appears to have been funding a PFLP front, we assess as a PFLP front in California, which is giving money directly to organizations run by senior members of Hamas and the Al-Aqsa Martyrs Brigade. If that's happening, Americans have a right to know who's being paid, and they have a right to know who's funding those organizations. So my sense is that this lack of transparency is suffocating our ability to understand the truth. And our enemies have been taking advantage of that in ways that now we have ways and means dealing with this. The same is true for our universities.
0: Thank you so much for joining us, Dr. Joel Finkelstein. Fascinating and disturbing information, co-founder of the Network Contagion Research Institute. All right, coming up, we'll discuss why it's significant and concerning that Saudi Arabia has no churches in that country. We'll discuss that when we get back. Stay with us.
2: When in the course of human events, it becomes necessary for one people
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0: You're tuned in to Washington Watch. Thank you so much for joining us. I'm your Friday host, Jody Heiss. Glad to be with you. All right, our upcoming Pray Vote Stand Summit is just a couple of months away, and if you've not already made plans to join us, I want to invite you to do so. The summit will be taking place September 24th through the 26th at the Cornerstone Chapel in Leesburg, Virginia, just right outside of Washington, D.C. Friends, this is an incredible opportunity for you to be able to connect with like-minded Christ followers who care deeply about our nation's future. You'll hear from some Christian leaders, issue experts, as well as some government officials who are standing in the gap, standing for faith, standing for family, standing for freedom. So to register or to get more information, text SUMMIT to 67742. That's SUMMIT to 67742. All right, as we've discussed over the last couple of days, those of you who have been able to join us, there has been a lot of concern over a commercial nuclear deal with Saudi Arabia that the White House has been deeply considering, and a lot of eyes and ears have been on this. All this in spite of the fact that although Saudi Arabia is an ally of the U.S., the question as to whether or not we can trust them, well, that's a very complex discussion, a complex debate. So aside from the areas of friction and distrust, there are others who point to the way that Saudi Arabia views religious freedom. Notably, there is not a single church in Saudi Arabia. Look at this clip.
20: Every Muslim nation, whether that's Indonesia or Malaysia, wherever, Pakistan, I hope they will all come to see that their country will be better off with more religious freedom. And the Kingdom of Saudi Arabia is certainly a nation that needs to continue to move down that path in a way that is serious and reflects an understanding, which is exactly your point. The world is safer when nations accept the fact that people are going to practice the faith to which they believe.
0: That was a preview of Tony's interview with former Secretary of State Mike Pompeo, and it will air on this week on Capitol Hill tomorrow. What can we tell about a country based on the value that they place on religious freedom? I think that's a great question, and joining us now to discuss this is Ariel Del Turco. She's the director of the Center for Religious Liberty here at the Family Research Council. Ariel, welcome back to Washington Watch. Thanks for joining me. I want to start with this question. Here we are in America celebrating our 250th anniversary. Religious freedom was obviously one of the most important first freedoms, as many people call it, here in the United States. So why did the founders place so much value in religious freedom?
21: Yeah, Jody, religious freedom is so core to who we are as people. It affects our conscience, right? What we think in our minds and in our hearts, and what we believe and how we live out those beliefs in our everyday lives. So the founders believed that if a government would infringe on that right, which is so core to who we are as humans and so foundational, that government would infringe on any number of rights, and they were trying to create a government that would protect those fundamental freedoms. So we see it in the First Amendment in the Bill of Rights. That's where it gets its nickname as the first freedom, because it is so foundational and so many other rights build upon it.
0: So let's talk about, if you can, what happens in countries where religious freedom is not respected versus what happens in societies that embrace religious freedom?
21: Yeah, so religious freedom has been tied to economic growth, towards increased security and a decrease in terrorism, because you're not having these factions who might be oppressed fighting and jiving for political power, and you have economic growth because you have stability. So when religious freedom is oppressed in these countries, we see a worse conditions, not only for human rights, but for all of society. And it really says something about the government as well. you mentioned the government of Saudi Arabia. If that, if a government won't even allow one church to be built, and we know that there are Christians in Saudi Arabia who would benefit from being able to go to a church, many of their immigrant workers are Christian. If a government won't even allow a church to be built, it really says something about who you're dealing with.
0: It certainly does. And it raises a red flag of concern for some of the hostility that we're watching right here in America, which you are so on top of. But let me ask you this. Religious freedom is not simply the right to attend church. It's not just about practicing your religion within the walls of a church or synagogue or mosque. It's much broader than that, isn't it?
21: Yeah, you're right. It's the ability to live out your faith. So if you have the freedom to go to church, but you don't have the freedom to evangelize and share your faith with your friend or your neighbor, or you don't have the ability to be seen praying in public over your meal, you don't really have these robust religious freedom rights and protections that we're looking for. And sadly, you do see countries oppress the right to share your faith with your neighbor. In Iran, you cannot evangelize. It's illegal to convert from Islam to Christianity. And that involves a variety of problems when you can be imprisoned for something as simple as changing your faith.
0: Ariel Del Turco, Director of the Center for Religious Liberty here at Family Research Council, thank you so much for joining us. By the way, if you would like to see the entire interview that Tony had with former Secretary of State Mike Pompeo, you can do so on Stand Firm. If you don't have it, simply text the word APP, app, to 67742, and we'll get it to you. All right, much more Washington Watch straight ahead. Stay with us. We'll be right back.
1: Exodus chapter 9, verse 1 says, "Thus says the Lord God of the Hebrews, let my people go, that they may serve me." You see, America has freedom for a purpose. The question is, are we living by that purpose today? In Scripture, deliverance and freedom is never an end in itself. It is a liberation unto obedience, to worship, and to a covenantal relationship. God's demand to Pharaoh was not freedom for freedom's sake, but freedom so his people could identify with and belong to and serve him. Freedom that is not used to serve God will not endure. One of the founders actually echoed a similar warning. Thomas Jefferson wrote, "Indeed, I tremble for my country when I reflect that God is just and his justice cannot sleep forever." See, the founders understood we as a nation would be accountable to God for what he had granted to us. They sought freedom for a purpose. And that freedom was given to us as a nation for that same purpose, to serve God, to honor him, and to live as a people under his authority. In this 250th anniversary year, we must ask the question, are we living by that purpose today as a nation? Lord, we thank you for the godly foundation and heritage of our states. And Lord, we would return to an understanding of the freedom that you've granted to us, that freedom has a name. His name is Jesus. And freedom has a purpose. It is to honor and glorify you. And I pray that our nation would return to that understanding of the purpose of the freedom that you have granted to us. We thank you, Father, by faith. We pray that we would return to that purpose. In Jesus' name we pray. Amen.
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0: Welcome back to Washington Watch. I'm Jody Heiss, your Friday host, and glad to have you for this Patriot Mobile segment of the program. All right, we have highlighted many times on this program concerns over the potential effects that the abortion drug mifepristone may be having on America's water supply. And last month, some 14 Republicans, state attorneys generals, sent a letter to the EPA, the Environmental Protection Agency, asking them to look into the potential threat that mifepristone poses to our country's waterways. And there are many others who have joined a growing chorus of those who are calling for such a study. Well, this week, it was announced that there is a peer-reviewed study that looked into whether mifepristone can be detected in our water sources. And joining us now to share more about this is Christy Hamrick, Vice President of Media and Policy at Students for Life of America. Christy, welcome to Washington Watch, and thank you for joining us.
3: Thank you so much for having me, and thank you for sharing news of this very important study. This is the first in the nation kind of study, because for a long time...
0: It really is. So let's break this down. That. I mean, you've been advocating for this for a long time, so let's just start with the details of this study, all right? Break this down for us.
3: I would say this is a like a 10-year journey. When California first tried to force chemical abortion pills into publicly funded college and university healthcare centers as a mandate, we're like, what's this going to do? One way to keep it out was we raised environmental concerns, Students for Life did at that time. And we're like, you're going to be polluting the water and flushing human remains into the waterways, chemically tainted blood, placenta tissue, human remains and feces that has all of this going on is going to go into the waterways. And there's an environmental impact on that. And that started intellectually for us a very long journey. And as we've gone along, I think it's important for people to understand that when Joe Biden deregulated chemical abortion pills in the name of COVID, saying that we had to send death by mail, because it would be, people could catch a cold if they came to an abortion vendor operation. At that point, there was a radical shift in policy. Hospitals and outpatient medical centers don't flush pathological medical waste, blood, placenta tissue, human remains down the drain. But you are now outsourcing this to homes and saying that now in America, with more than 6 in 10, I think it's closer to 8 in 10, abortions being committed with pills, that means every year more than 50 tons of chemically tainted blood and placenta tissue and human remains is going into our waterways. So Students for Life has filed 8 citizens petitions to the Food and Drug Administration. Most of them are environmentally focused. Not because we don't care that the pills kill the baby, they do. And that's how the pro-life movement first attacked them. The second line of attack for the pro-life movement addressed the harms on women and the attacks on conscience rights of medical professionals. We've all cheered for ADF when they took that case to the Supreme Court. But those haven't worked so far. Students for Life has said there is a body of law, environmental law, that is being neglected and ignored. And so we started working advocating at HHS and FDA and the Environmental Protection Agency, EPA, telling them that they had to take seriously the fact that abortion vendors, these abortion cartels, are violating environmental law by causing pathological medical waste in homes across America. So when we first started raising this, what was said to us was that, well, there's no studies that prove it. Well, do we need a study not to dump human remains in our waterways? But that was the big pushback. We didn't have a study. Well, now we do. For the last 2 years, there is a study. It shows that we tested in 3 major U.S. cities, and we looked for mifepristone, and we found it. It's there in 8 of 9 water source categories. It was there. And in fact, here's an important point. During the Biden administration, for safe drinking water regulation, the Biden administration said that forever chemicals, and mifepristone is a forever chemical, that the concentration of forever chemicals should not be more than 4 parts per trillion. We found mifepristone, a forever chemical, in the water in some of the samples up to 41 parts per trillion, not 4, 41.
0: Wow. So this is obviously an issue not only concerning the EPA, but also the FDA, the Food and Drug Administration. And I'm so glad that you are pushing for that. Our time is running out. I hate that because the information you're sharing is amazing. But I wanted to get your thoughts on one more development from this week. On Wednesday, there were more than 250 congressional Democrats who filed an amicus brief in defense of abortion drug trafficking. What in the world does that tell you?
3: Well, I think it tells me that they don't care about women. We've seen abusers get their hands on these drugs mailed anonymously and cruelly to anybody who asks for it. You don't have to be a woman, you don't have to be pregnant. And in fact, we've seen a number of instances in which abusers get a hold of these drugs. I mean, where is the Protect Women Caucus? It's not on the Democratic side. And then there's the fact that these pills, they don't end all pregnancies, God forbid. They don't work well late in pregnancy. You can be sterilized and get infection using these pills. If you cared about women, and they clearly don't, they would want protections in place. And then there's the children themselves, these children created in the image of God, which are lost. So in every way, I think the Democratic Party has shown their heartless resolve to stick with a big political backer. Let me remind your viewers, I'm sure they know, they're so informed. Planned Parenthood, the Center for Reproductive Freedom, and the ACLU in the last 2 weeks have announced multi-million dollar campaigns. I believe the total is up to more than $150 million collectively. They plan to spend trying to defeat Republicans in favor of Democrats. Is this, you know, a gift back? I don't know. What I do know is if you cared about women, you would not want abusers to be able to get a hold of pills by mail.
0: Thank you so much, Christy Hamrick, Vice President of Media and Policy at Students for Life of America. Fascinating conversation. I want to continue this discussion on the abortion drug and bring in now a medical expert. Joining us now is board-certified OBGYN Dr. Ingrid Scott, Vice President and Director of Medical Affairs at the Charlotte Lozier Institute. Dr. Scott, welcome back to Washington Watch. Great to have you. I don't know if you were able to hear. I was just talking to my last guest about a couple of developments related to the abortion drug, and I wanted to get your thoughts on them as well. Let's start with the issue of mifepristone potentially in our, well, not potentially, in. The study shows it now, in our country's waterways. This is a serious issue, something that we need to look into, don't we?
4: Yeah, thank you. It's so good to be back. And I am so proud of Students for Life and Christy for following up on this. It used to be, of course, that environmentalism was an issue that the other side took more seriously than we did, perhaps. But now we've shown that these drugs are poisoning our water supply. And I think we should all be incredibly concerned about that, especially as the incidence of infertility and miscarriage is going up in our country.
0: Yeah, and it's stunning. You look at, ever since Roe v. Wade's overturned, abortions are going up. And it's with these abortion drugs, which obviously are not only killing babies, but look at the health risk that is creating across the country as well right now. Let me ask you another question that I tossed out to Christy right before coming over to you. But we had more than 250 congressional Democrats who filed in defense of abortion drug trafficking of these drugs. And they're arguing that mifepristone has undergone a rigorous FDA approval process and that has repeatedly been found to be safe and effective and so forth. How would you respond to that?
4: There's so much I'd like to say there. This should be a bipartisan, nonpartisan issue to protect the health of women. Obviously, many people don't prioritize the health and the life of the unborn child. But it is clear that mifepristone abortions are increasingly harming women. I'm an obstetrician practicing in Texas, and I see women frequently in the emergency room. In fact, probably more now than before the Dobbs decision, because they're being mailed into my state without any medical supervision, without any pre-abortion testing. But the reason that the other side is able to say safe and effective is because the abortion industry has done all the studies. They ignore the fact that many times many of the women are lost to follow-up whose outcomes are unknown. And in our country, there is nothing about abortion data or complication data that is mandatorily collected on the federal level. In fact, women are told by the abortion industry if they should suffer a complication that requires emergency room care, that they should pretend it was a miscarriage and that the doctors can't tell the difference. So we see there's so many ways that they're trying to hide any evidence of harm. But as a doctor, I'm seeing the harm. The better quality studies tell us at least one out of 20 women who use these drugs as the FDA recommends are going to have a complication that requires surgery or requires an emergency room intervention. So it is hurting a lot of women, but there is an intentional movement to try to hide the data so that we don't know that.
0: And there's many who also say things like the taking the abortion drugs is like taking a Tylenol or something along those lines. That's simply not accurate, is it?
4: Well, of course, that's very deceptive. And there's many ways they try to prove that statement, but they will look at the number of Americans who die of Tylenol overdoses and compare it to the undercounted deaths that occur after abortion drugs. By the way, mental health deaths are likely very, very common after these drugs. We know abortion often worsens women's mental health. International studies have documented 6 times as many suicides in the year following an abortion than following childbirth. So our system does not have the ability to detect those deaths. And so we can't prove they're happening, but this is just one way that the lack of data allows the abortion industry and abortion advocates to pretend that it's safe. And then, of course, they ignore any evidence to the contrary. They deny that women are being coerced into abortions, even though there are very high profile media articles telling us that they are. They deny that women ever change their mind after taking mifepristone, and yet there are thousands of women with babies alive today because they discovered the option of abortion pill reversal with progesterone, reached out and took that medication in order to prevent that pregnancy-ending effect of mifepristone. So, you know, I think if we look around us with an open eye, we discover that there is so much evidence of harm. And yet, apparently for the Democrats, abortion access has become their sacred cow. They are not willing to see any limitations put back on the drugs, even if it's in the safety, it promotes the safety for women. In fact, they've also told us that if there should be any kind of limitation on mifepristone, they're gonna switch to misoprostol alone, which apparently fails in about 1 in 5 women instead of 1 in 20. So it's even more dangerous, but they don't wanna put any kind of supervision back on. They're willing to harm more women in order to provide more abortions.
0: Now, you're a board-certified OBGYN. The abortion industry, and we've been hearing this for years, but they love to claim that abortion is health care. But it's being treated as anything. Is it? Let me put it that way. Do you think it's being treated as health care? Anything even remotely resembling health care?
4: Absolutely not. I'm an obstetrician. I am blessed to have 2 patients. It ends the life of one of my patients, and in many cases harms my other patient. And by the way, the fact that even pro-abortion medical organizations are supporting taking the guardrails off sending these drugs without any pre-abortion testing, without any medical supervision. If it's healthcare, why are they working so hard to take it completely out of the medical system, to give it to women so they can self-manage their own abortions, which used to be a bad thing, but now apparently in today's narrative, that is an acceptable thing. But of course it's not healthcare. It violates all of the ethical standards, beneficence, non-maleficence, justice, even autonomy, because of course the autonomy of my second patient, the unborn child, is never considered.
0: How important is it, less than a minute to go, but the whole issue of in-person dispensing requirements, of course, that's what the amicus brief, the Supreme Court, all that we were talking about is dealing with this Louisiana issue. How important is in-person dispensing requirements?
4: It is critical. And as Christy mentioned, they used the COVID pandemic as the excuse, but the goal was to get these drugs out, especially in states like Texas that are trying to protect unborn life. Some estimate there are as many abortions today as prior to the overturn of Roe v. Wade. And it is because these drugs are so widely available, people are handing them out on the streets in Texas. Women are getting them even before they're pregnant. And often they're taking them in with a knee-jerk reflex when they discover they're pregnant, only to give some thought. And a few hours later, they change their mind. They want to have their baby.
0: Right.
4: And yet they took the drugs because they were right there, so available. So it is tragic because it's resulting both physical and emotional harm to so many of these women.
0: Dr. Ingrid Skop, we've got to end it right there. Thank you so much for joining us. That wraps it up. Have a great weekend. We'll see you next week.

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2: American Family News, I'm Robert Thornton. Iran's military reported they've launched attacks against Bahrain, Kuwait, and Jordan in response to ongoing U.S. strikes against the nation. Here's Fox's Steve Harrigan.
3: They come as the U.S. has launched 13 straight nights of attacks against military targets inside Iran. And all this comes as a background when President Trump is speaking about a potential massive attack against Iran that he is considering. Here's the president.
4: We're doing extremely well. They would like to do something, but I say they're not ready yet. They need more of the same. They're not ready yet. They got some evil intentions. We cannot let them have a nuclear weapon.
3: And finally, one sign of preparations here for potential trouble ahead. A number of mayors of Israeli cities have reopened bomb shelters, bunkers around parts of the city. They usually do this in times of heightened alert.
2: The damage done to countries targeted by Iran is not yet clear, and the U.S. approaches what could be a 14th night of consecutive strikes against the regime. Democrats have voted on their presidential nominating calendar and have picked South Carolina as the state to lead things off in 2028. More from Fox's Jessica Rosenthal.
5: The Democratic National Committee's Rules and Bylaws Committee co-chair, Minion Moore, made the announcement after the meeting.
6: As we stated earlier, the majority vote count was to be 25, and it appears that South Carolina has 26.
5: There were 19 votes for Nevada and 4 for New Hampshire, which will go third, followed by Michigan, then New Mexico, then Virginia. The full DNC will vote on this later in the summer. New Hampshire still has a state law requiring they hold the first primary in the nation, but the Democratic Party stripped the state of its delegates in 2024 over this rule, as South Carolina went first after a push from then-President Biden. Jessica Rosenthal, Fox News.
2: A critic of communist China is praising two GOP lawmakers for wanting to remind Chinese officials every day about the communist Chinese Party's tyranny against its own people. AFN's Chad Groening has details.
7: Republican Senators Rick Scott of Florida and Marsha Blackburn of Tennessee have introduced legislation to create a memorial in Washington, D.C., honoring victims of genocide, crimes against humanity, and political persecution committed by the Chinese Communist Party. The bill, titled the Honoring the Victims of Communist China's Tyranny Act, would require the State Department to erect a memorial in the International Park, across from the CCP embassy, honoring victims of the Chinese Communist Party's persecution. Gordon Chang is an Asian policy analyst and author of Plan Red.
8: Symbolism is important to the Chinese Communist Party, and so therefore, I like the proposal from Senators Scott and Blackburn to put a statue in the park across from the Chinese embassy. We need to remind the Communist Party every day that we stand behind the Chinese people.
7: And Chang says by placing the memorial across the street from the embassy, Chinese officials will be reminded every day about the CCP's tyranny against its own people.
8: We need to call attention to the plight of the Chinese people every day because their interests and our interests are the same. We have a common enemy. It's the Communist Party of China. And so, therefore, we need to stand with our friends.
7: The legislation limits taxpayer funding for the memorial to $500,000 while permitting private donations to fund the remainder. I'm Chad Groening.
2: Fox 5 Atlanta said heavy rain and flash flooding hit parts of metro Atlanta and North Georgia today and triggered emergency warnings and widespread flood watches across the region. Persistent downpours prompted emergency flash flood alerts. Tomorrow, the National Weather Service says there is a slight risk of excessive rainfall for the Eastern Carolinas, parts of Arkansas, and the Southwest U.S. Virginia, the world's largest data center hub, has released a long-delayed study that examined the state's eastern region groundwater supply and the industry's possible impact on it, and found declines are likely in a critical aquifer due to population growth and industrial use. The report said regulators should have more authority to reject industrial water withdrawal permits, force entities to examine alternative sources of water, and clamp down on use.

0: users who may be using more water than needed. 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
3: 888-589-8840 is the number to call if you have never been on the air with us before.
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3: That's it. Once a mystery question, if you happen to land on it, answer it correctly, you'll hear this sound. What? He hit the wrong button. The beloved rim shot.
4: All right. Good morning, everybody. Welcome to Trivia Friday here on American Family Radio.
3: Been a long week, hasn't it, Tim?
4: Yeah. I'm Tim Wildman with Ed Vitagliano and J.J. Jasper, the pride of Owensburg, Kentucky.
3: What do you call advice you get from a cow? What do you call advice you get from a cow? Beef tips. Move over. I'm going to sit down here and give you some good advice.
5: That's pretty. I like that one. Beef tips.
3: Not going to be any bull.
5: Okay.
3: It's going to be some good beef tips.
4: Went to Cracker Barrel last night.
3: Yeah.
4: All day I'd been thinking about, well, not all day, but since I learned we were going to Cracker Barrel.
5: Since you learned.
3: You know, said the dutiful husband.
5: Yeah. I'm sorry, Tim. Hey,
4: that's okay. No, you know how it is. Where do you want to go eat? I don't know. Where do you want to go eat?
5: That's
4: okay, I'll pick.
5: That question, that issue's the bane of my existence.
4: Yeah. Where do you want to go? Okay, I want to go here.
5: No,
4: I really don't want to go there.
3: I'm feeling that. Well, how about Mexican? No, not really.
4: Had enough of that.
3: You pick.
4: Anyway, talking about beef tips, I've been looking forward to that pot roast. They got a fabulous pot roast.
5: I've never had their pot roast.
4: Oh, man. Wrapped up in the, it's like summer campfire pot roast wrapped up in the
5: tinfoil?
4: Tinfoil and everything.
5: Really?
4: Oh, yeah. Yeah. And they were out. Wouldn't you know
3: it? Oh,
4: that,
3: no.
4: I said worse. I had a bad attitude there toward the server. It wasn't her fault, but still, I took it out on her.
5: Yes.
4: You know what I'm saying?
5: Well, that's what she gets paid for.
3: But, you know,
4: take abuse from customers?
3: You know, you mentioned about being discouraged and disappointed when something's out like that. You got your heart set on it. Thankfully, the ice cream machine at McDonald's was never out, because that would be terrible. Hot. You're just jonesing for some ice cream. You're hankering for some ice cream. You get there. What?
4: Yeah.
3: Who would have thought this was possible?
5: You know, talking about things being out, my dad... Now, he's in heaven, so I can talk about him.
3: Wow.
5: It's not when I was a kid, he had me convinced that the ice cream truck, that it only played music when it was out of ice cream.
4: Oh, no.
3: Yep.
4: He didn't do that to you, did he? What age were you when you learned that was not true?
5: I was married.
4: It was too late.
5: It was too late. No, son, I'm sorry. That's the music they play when they have no more ice cream.
3: You hear what's happening right here instead of Trivia Friday?
4: Yeah.
3: I wish we had a podcast. I really believe if we weren't bothered by all these ask and answer questions.
5: By our listeners?
3: No, our listeners are wonderful. These questions get in the way of us talking about growing up in the 70s, cars, dating, our parents, you know, growing up in the 1900s,
4: Baby boomers look back or something.
5: Baby
4: like
5: boomer
4: that.
5: Lament. By the way, tip of the hat to John who sent that meme about the ice cream truck.
4: Trivia Friday it is on American Family Radio. We also call this Learning University. It's first time callers only, and I'm going to give you the number. You call in, you ask a trivia question, you answer one of ours. We prefer that you do both. You can do one or the other, but we prefer that you do both. Here's the phone number to call and get on the air with us today on Trivia Friday here on American Family Radio, 888-589-8840. I'll give that slowly again for folks in the South. 888-589-8840. BR549. Was that what Junior Samples?
3: I want to give a shout out to whoever came up with the number. Whoever came up with the number zero. Thanks for nothing.
4: All right.
5: Where's that rim shot when you need it?
4: 888-589-8840. You're eligible to call in and be on the air with us if you're 11 years old or older. And if you JJ, what's your? You told us there at the beginning there. What's it? If you land on one of the questions, then
3: that's what, right. These original 9 questions, yeah. 3 each. One is a mystery question. Yep. If you happen to land on it and answer it correctly, Tim gets choked up just thinking about possibilities.
5: Yeah.
3: You can win a Learning University T-shirt when you hear, and you'll hear this sound.
4: Beloved cowbell. Shall ring.
3: Tim, for those of you who are watching, and how can people watch Learning University?
4: It's
5: a radio show. I don't know what you're talking about.
4: They can watch
3: this
4: it.
3: Is a 2026.
4: Yeah, we got something called the internet. What'd you call that? Their internet.
5: Well, you can watch this. It's typically called Monday through Thursday, Today's Issue. So you can go to either Facebook or YouTube, search for Today's Issues or Today's Issues Live. I'm not sure which one goes to which, and I'm too old to figure that out.
4: Yeah.
5: Today's Issues or Today's Issues Live, or you can go to stream.afa.net.
3: That's what we're talking about.
5: Stream.afa.net. That's our own streaming platform. By the way, you can watch all kinds of very helpful videos and documentaries. Mm-hmm. It's very easy to sign up. A lot of it is just free. Just put your email in there and create an account. Mm-hmm. If you become a Great Commission partner and give to the ministry every month, it opens up an additional number of videos, including we're going to stream the new Spider-Man movie before it hits theaters.
4: Are we really?
5: No, we're not. Okay. We won't do that.
3: You got some people's attention.
4: Is that Marvel or DC? Which one is that?
5: Oh, Tim.
4: I'm sorry.
3: That as
4: Tim,
3: a
4: I'm learning.
3: Question.
4: At least
3: Marvel.
4: I'm trying to learn.
3: No, I don't know either.
4: I think that's Marvel.
5: It's Marvel.
4: Yeah, okay.
5: Right.
4: I had it right.
3: Hey, you mentioned about people supporting the ministry.
4: Yeah.
3: Night of comedy last night in North Mississippi, Green Valley Baptist Church in Pontotoc. Johnny W., he's been on a Amazon Prime special, Grand Old Opry, been with Tim Hawkins and Nate Bargatze. I was the opening act and then Johnny W., but met a lot of sweet listeners. Dusty and Gina from Batesville, Mississippi, drove an hour.
5: Oh, wow.
3: And he talked about how much he appreciated AFR. And he said, there's so many things we appreciate. He said, we pray for you. We support you. But he said, your constant encouragement with all the shows, he said, it's made me bold to share the gospel more. And he said, I can't say thank you enough. But just met hundreds of listeners last night.
4: Go ahead.
5: All right. Here are my 3 questions. First question. In written English, every syllable must contain what? In written English, every syllable must contain what? Second question. Now, I have been doing since July 4th in that area. Questions about the Bill of Rights, the amendments. I think this will be the last one that I'll do. I had some others, but we're kind of past the July 4th time.
4: Yeah.
5: Here's the last question, though, on the amendments. What does the 4th Amendment prohibit the government from doing? What does the 4th Amendment prohibit the government from doing?
4: Telling kids the ice cream machine's out.
3: Yes.
4: I think that was when
3: that's
4: that was
3: bearing
5: false witness.
4: What your dad did was unconstitutional.
5: And it was immoral. all right. And then third question, a true false in honor of my friend J.J. Jasper. For most of human history, most birthdays were not celebrated because most people didn't know their birthday. Is that true or false? For most of human history, most birthdays were not celebrated because most people did not know their birthday.
4: Boy,
5: is that true or false?
4: You're out of luck at Walgreens then.
5: Huh? If you try to pick up meds.
4: If you don't know your birthday, you ain't getting anything. Birthday to birth?
5: I don't know. When I was born.
3: Can you imagine there in the early days, if that indeed is true, and you're sitting around and saying, you look great for your age. Oh, thanks. Are you mocking me? I don't know how old I am. Neither do you.
5: Neither do you.
3: Here's what I've got. First question from the Bible. Then I heard the Lord asking, whom shall I send as a messenger to these people? Who will go for us? Then I said, here I am, send me. Where is that verse? If you can just tell me what book in the Bible, famously, the prophet said, here I am, send me. Second question, what is the number 3.14 known as? For you math wizards, what is the number 3.14 known as? Third question, true or false, McDonald's once tried bubblegum-flavored broccoli on their menu. Is that true or false? They were trying to encourage the kids to eat more vegetables. McDonald's once tried...
4: And that was their idea?
3: Bubble, if it's true. I bet that marketing team got fired. McDonald's once tried bubblegum-flavored broccoli on their menu. True or false?
5: That advertising team, after getting fired, moved over to Coke.
4: And they came up with the
5: new Coke.
4: New Coke. All right. Is that it, JJ?
3: Yes, sir.
4: Okay. What are the two most popular nicknames for the state of Mississippi? It's where we live. There are two nicknames that are the most common used. You know how states have nicknames?
5: Are these kind of like official?
4: Like Tennessee has the volunteer is a volunteer state.
5: Oh, I see. Yeah. Okay.
4: Kentucky's a bluegrass state. Mississippi really has two names that they go by, nicknames. What are they? All right, numbers. My second question. There are three species of bears that live in North America. What are they? Three species of bears. And by North America, too, I'm including Canada and, obviously Alaska.
5: Okay.
4: Everybody got that question?
3: Yes. Yeah. Okay. Absolutely. Three species of bears.
4: All right. Here's you one.
5: There's Yogi Bear.
4: Yeah.
5: And then Smokey Bear.
4: You're on the wrong track.
5: I'm on the wrong track. Yeah, okay. All right. Yeah. I had something completely
4: different. I
5: would
4: say good try, but you're in the animated world over here. Okay. So this is a deep dive. If anybody knows the answer to this question.
5: Without looking it up,
4: we'll send you a Trivia Friday t-shirt, okay?
5: Looking it up and without asking somebody.
4: On degree of difficulty in American history, this is a 10 of 10.
5: Oh, okay? Wow. Usually mock me for these.
4: But somebody might know it, okay? Because it has happened in baby boomers' lifetimes.
5: And we do have people who pay attention to these kinds of issues.
4: That's right.
5: So.
4: All right, pay attention. When John F. Kennedy was assassinated in November of 1963, Lyndon Johnson, his VP, was sworn in as president. Who became Johnson's vice president?
5: That is a good question.
4: At the time.
3: That is.
4: So everybody got that?
5: Yeah,
3: yes, sir.
5: I don't know the answer to that.
4: If you know the answer to that, without looking it up, we will send you an AFR Trivia Friday t-shirt.
5: I do know the answer to that, but it's a little bit of a guess.
3: And it's rare for us to have a Dan Quayle. I'm sorry. I shouldn't even blurted that out. I'm so,
4: all right,
3: so
4: JJ,
3: sorry.
4: Spell potato.
5: All right. We ready?
4: We're
5: done?
4: Ready. Go.
5: Okay. We're going to go to Iowa to start things off. And Dennis is on the line. Dennis, welcome to Trivia Friday.
6: Good morning.
4: Hey, Dennis. How you doing, man?
6: Oh, pretty well. Surviving the nice, cool weather up here.
5: That's a low blow, brother.
4: I don't know. Is it cold? Is it cool up there?
6: Oh, the other morning it was 47 at dawn.
3: Oh,
4: wow.
3: Where? In Iowa?
5: 47?
6: Well, actually, I'm in central Michigan right now, but I am normally in Iowa at this time.
3: What's the name of a good realtor in your area for people that maybe want to start heading your way?
5: At least for the summer.
3: That's right.
5: Not for the winter.
4: All right, go, Dennis. Ask, answer, or both?
6: Both. And I also have a comment on a previous show that I've been dying to tell you for a long time.
4: Well, go ahead.
6: Okay. The Trivia Show Friday that was before the Kentucky Derby last year, not this year, but last year, you were asking for people to call in with horse sayings. Remember that?
4: With horse sayings?
3: I think that was Ed or Tim, just saying things like old sayings that included a horse.
4: Okay. Yeah.
3: Don't count your horses before they hatch. Okay.
6: The one that come to my mind, nobody brought up.
7: Mm-hmm.
6: And that was, you can lead a horse to water, or you can lead a horse to water, but you can't make him drink.
4: Right.
6: Now, do you know the a modern analogy for that?
4: Let's see.
3: You better tell us.
6: You can lead a leftist to knowledge, but you can't make him think.
3: Hey, oh, I like that one.
4: I have to use that one there. Yeah. That's a good one.
5: Or you can say you can bring a horse to water, but a pencil must be lead. I've heard that one many times.
3: Wow. See, my pastor used to say you can lead a horse to water, but you can't make them put on their bathing suit. So we can just be here a while. Dennis, which one of these questions you feel confident about?
6: Oh, I'm an engineer. I got to do the 3.14 question.
3: Here's the question.
7: Mm-hmm.
3: What is the number 3.14 known as?
6: Well, most people eat it, but I like to refer to it as pie.
3: Oh, hey! Right out of the gate.
5: Wow.
3: You know what that cowbell means, Dennis?
6: Yep.
3: You just won yourself a complete apple pie. A 3.14 slice. Hey, you just won yourself a nice Learn University t-shirt. Way to start us off.
4: Well, to explain the answer, though, real quick, if you could. Like, without going into a lecture. You know what I'm saying? Just give us about 30 seconds to meet him.
6: The actual is 3.14159. That's the number I use all the time.
4: But what is that? Now, where does that...
3: For us laymen, what does that mean?
4: Yeah, what does that...
6: Oh, it's a relationship between the diameter of a circle and the circumference.
4: Okay.
5: One dividing the other, right?
4: Was that Albert Einstein? Was that Albert Einstein?
6: No, that was long before that. The ancient Greeks knew it, I think.
3: Wow.
4: Okay.
5: Yeah, my grandfather on my mom's side, he knew it. And that was the most ancient Greek I knew. he understood it. Might have been before him.
3: Hey, Dennis, what's your question for us?
4: Wow.
6: Okay, this is a football question.
3: Yeah. Tim's right. Tim and Ed are ready.
6: Okay.
4: For meatheads.
6: I was watching an Iowa football game, and the Iowa had scored 19 points. They were all scored by one player. Who was the player, and how did he do it?
4: It was an Iowa football, you said, scored 19. One player scored 19 points?
6: Yes.
5: All right, we're going to have to talk. We're gonna talk amongst ourselves. We're going to talk amongst ourselves here, and so don't say yes or no.
3: Boy, if it had been a badminton question, I could make a contribution.
4: You were right there?
3: Yeah, but I'm not. These guys
4: are like a student of Iowa badminton history?
3: Yes. These guys are the football aficionados.
4: You know what?
5: It would have had to – a kicker would have had to be involved in this somewhere, right?
4: Give
3: us a little hint, Dennis.
6: Well, a hint – would be that the holder for the kicker was the backup quarterback.
4: Okay. You know what?
3: That's going to be a trick play.
4: I'm not going to. One player scores 19 points. I can see one player scores three touchdowns. He gets 18.
5: That's 18. A kicker can kick what six about if field
4: you score,
5: goals.
4: What if you score three touchdowns and kick one extra point? Then you've accounted for 19. Right?
5: You could.
4: Yeah.
5: But he said something about the holder. You know what?
4: We can be here a lot.
3: Yeah, Dennis, what's the answer?
5: I think you stumped us.
3: Great sports trivia.
6: They lined up to kick a field goal, and as soon as the ball was hiked, the holder stood up, the kicker ran around the end, he threw it to him, and he ran in for a touchdown. Then he came back and kicked his extra point.
5: Okay, so
3: how
5: that's,
3: do you get 19? That's just
5: so that's then four field goals tacked on.
6: Four field goals was dressed.
5: An extra point and a touchdown.
4: What's the name of the player?
6: I don't know. Many years ago.
4: I thought that was the question.
5: No, I think he's...
6: The question was...
4: Oh, how? Okay.
3: Yeah.
4: Dennis, all right, Brother Dennis, you take care of my friend.
3: Stay on the line.
5: Stay on the line, man. I almost dropped him.
3: Yeah, so we can get your address and your shirt size.
5: Put you on hold, and then Cindy Roberts will get your information, Dennis, and we will send you
4: your Trivia Friday t-shirt.
3: I suddenly got hungry for
4: Learning
3: pie,
4: University.
3: And I don't know why.
4: So the circumference of the...
5: I think it's the diameter divided by the circumference gives you pi.
3: I was very impressed with our board operator, Brent. When I said that question, he just added the whole long one, but he added about four more numbers than Dennis did.
5: So, oh, yeah.
3: Oh, yeah.
5: I think it's a repeating number. You know, at some point it goes
4: God,
5: on and on.
4: God gives us all gifts and abilities. and when it came to engineering, he said, Tim, I ain't giving you anything. It's zero.
5: Okay? Me too. I may be in negative numbers when it comes to engineering. And my dad was an engineer.
4: Yeah. Your dad was?
5: And when it comes to ice cream trucks, a liar.
3: What was that guy he's talking about?
4: You know you're not supposed to speak ill of the damn
5: right. No, I love my dad.
3: Somebody, you know,
5: he didn't really do that.
3: They always say being there when your ship comes in. And the guy said, when God said train, I thought he said rain. And y'all, you went a different direction. Missed there. Yeah. I forgot the joke and the punchline.
4: It happens.
3: It's been a long, hot week.
5: We go to Kansas, and Susan is on the line. We need a lady to settle us down here, Susan.
3: Please.
5: Are you the right person?
8: I am.
3: Now, are you lazy, Susan, or was that somebody more kind of in the kitchen cabinet business?
8: I fight that all the time.
4: Thanks for calling, Susan. Where do you live?
8: In Topeka.
4: Okay, wonderful. I've been there. JJ's been there many times. You've been there many times.
3: You know, I haven't been to Topeka very many times.
4: Oh, have you
3: only
4: not?
3: A couple.
4: Okay. Anyway,
8: I'm originally from Kansas, from Wisconsin, and spent 30 years in Minnesota and now 30 years in Kansas.
4: Wow.
5: Wow.
8: So,
3: now you've told us your age, Susan. How much do you weigh? Well, we're just getting real personal here on national radio.
8: Yeah.
3: Hey,
8: I also live in Wisconsin, North Dakota, South Dakota, and Nebraska. So, I'm retired.
3: Wonderful. Well, hey, you want to ask, answer, or do both, dear?
8: I'm going to do both.
3: Which one you want to answer?
8: Tim's question about JFK's...
4: Wow. Okay. Okay, now this is not a trick question, but it's a listen carefully question, okay? So Susan, I'm going to repeat it again. When JFK was assassinated in November of 1963, Lyndon Johnson, his vice president, was sworn in.
5: Right.
4: We've all seen that famous picture.
5: Yeah.
4: On the airplane. Who then became Johnson's vice president?
8: Well, I'm hoping it was Hubert H. Humphrey.
5: That was going to be my guess. But it was just a guess.
4: Hubert Humphrey was Johnson's vice president his second term.
3: Oh,
5: because he finished Kennedy's term.
4: I'm not going to say anything else.
3: Okay, just leave it alive for the next person.
5: That's a very good question, though.
4: Susan, you did have it correct, which I think 9 out of 10 people who remember that era are going, that was Hubert Humphrey. He became VP. That is true in the second term of Lyndon Johnson.
3: And you want to know immediately after the assassination.
4: Right.
5: This is a very good question. I don't know the answer to this.
3: Susan, what's your question for us?
8: Well, I'm hoping somebody has a timer or a stopwatch because in middle school, when I lived in Montevideo, Minnesota, we learned how to sing the alphabet backwards.
5: Oof.
8: And I'm wondering if you can guess how many seconds it takes me to sing the alphabet backwards.
3: Well, we'd love to hear you do it.
5: When you get started, I am going to click on a stopwatch.
3: I'm going to say 22 seconds.
4: Did you say it
3: in 22 seconds? Sing the alphabet backwards.
4: Say alphabet again, Susan. What'd you say?
8: Alphabet.
4: Alphabet. Okay, alphabet. I thought you said alphabet.
5: I'm going to...
3: 22 seconds.
4: I was just thinking.
5: I'm going to say she can do it.
4: Go.
5: I'm going to say she can do it in 8 seconds. Do you have a guess?
4: Give her 3, 2, 1, go.
5: All right. Three, two, one, go.
8: ZYXWVUTSRQPONMLKJHGFEDCBA.
5: That's less than 7 seconds.
4: Well, but you really, nobody even knows if she did it right.
3: No, I mean, that was simple.
5: It sounded good. I could hear letters. Right. I don't know whether she got
4: it. Susan, do it again. I'm going to pay close attention.
5: All right, hang on. Let me reset.
3: All right, wait. He's going to reset. See if we can get you in the Guinness Book of World Records.
5: All right, go.
8: ZYXWVUTSRQPONMLKJHGFEDCBA.
3: That is so impressive.
4: Did she beat her record?
5: She beat what she did the last time.
4: Wow.
3: Wow. Hey, now I was joking about the Guinness Book of World Records, but you can get a record for any category under the sun.
5: That's right.
3: Look into that, Susan.
4: Yeah, you might be qualified there to get the Susan from Kansas. We'll see her in the Guinness Book of World Records
3: right.
4: next year.
5: Thank you, Susan.
3: Thank you. God bless you. You hear the music. Have a great weekend.
4: We had to take a short time out.
3: I went to Montevideo, Minnesota, and did a banquet where she said...
4: Oh, Montevideo?
3: Montevideo. We have a station up there.
4: Yep. All right, and we have one in Topeka where she lives, where Susan lives. Thank you, Susan. We'll be back. We'll get back to more questions and answers after this short timeout.
9: It's my turn.
10: Here is your host for My Turn, Don Weilman.
9: And after 6 days, Jesus took with him Peter and James and John, his brother, and led them up a high mountain apart. And he was transfigured before them, and his face shone like the sun, and his garments became white as light. Two mountains in the Holy Land are revered as the Mountain of Transfiguration. Like many other sites of the Holy Land, one has to decide which site he prefers as being authentic, if indeed either is. Since the 4th century, Mount Tabor has been accepted by many as the Mount of Transfiguration. Mount Tabor is about 5 miles east of Nazareth and 12 miles west of the southern tip of the Sea of Galilee. Although the mountain is only 1,843 feet high, one can see a far distance from its summit. Atop Mount Tabor, you can see Mount Carmel, about 25 miles to the west on the edge of the Mediterranean Sea. You can also see Mount Hermon, nearly 50 miles to the north. To the south and west of Mount Tabor is the Plain of Ashkelon, also known as the Plain of Jezreel. The other spot, which some consider to be the Mountain of Transfiguration, is Mount Hermon. It's about 30 miles north of the Sea of Galilee. The highest point of this snow-capped mountain is 9,101 feet above sea level. Just south of Mount Hermon is Caesarea Philippi. The fact that Jesus was mentioned as being in this area just prior to the Transfiguration experience is accepted by some as evidence of Mount Hermon being the Mountain of Transfiguration. The truth is that we don't know where the Mount of Transfiguration is, and it really doesn't matter. Because it was not the location which was important, but the event. Jesus took Peter, James, and John and led them up a high mountain. Then something mysterious and exciting happened. As the disciples looked on, the face of Jesus became exceedingly bright. His clothes became as white as light. Then the three disciples recognized two men with Jesus, Moses and Elijah. Moses represented the old law through which God had sought to save man from his sinfulness. Elijah represented the prophets whom God had sent to lead the people into his kingdom. And Jesus, of course, was God's final and most perfect method of winning people to his way. Suddenly, a shining cloud came over the group, and a voice was heard speaking from that cloud. "This is my own dear Son, with whom I am well pleased. Listen to him." It was such a terrifying experience for the disciples that they fell on their faces. During the experience, Peter, in his excitement, wanted to build 3 buildings of worship on that mountain. One was to be for Jesus, one for Moses, and one for Elijah. Peter had tasted a mountaintop spiritual experience. He did not want to go back down into the valley. But Jesus would not let Peter build those houses of worship. No, Jesus took his disciples and went back down into the valley where the suffering of life was. There was a young boy suffering from epilepsy, waiting for him upon his return. You know, we all need occasionally our mountain of transfiguration experiences. But to stay on the mountain, apart from the sin and suffering of humanity, is contrary to the will of God.
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4: 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I'm Tim Wildman, president of American Family Association and American Family Radio. 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We've got one tour we call the Footsteps of Paul tour. 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And then we've got a separate tour to Italy, where we're going to Venice and Florence and Pisa and Rome and all the sites of Italy. 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We're really going there to Italy to see Italy and to eat Italian food, too, as well. 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

0: All right, welcome back, everybody. It's Trivia Friday on American Family Radio. We also call this
1: Learning Universe. University.
0: Let's try that one more time. That was unfortunate. We also call this
1: Learning University.
0: Tim, Ed, and JJ here. You're listening to American Family Radio, and we're going to repeat our trivia questions, which have
1: heretofore
0: gone unanswered.
1: All right, here are my three. In written English, every syllable must contain what? Second question. What does the Fourth Amendment to the Constitution prohibit the government from doing? And then third question, a true false. For most of human history, most birthdays were not celebrated because most people didn't know their birthday. Is that true, though, or false?
2: Here's what I've got. First question from the Bible. The Bible verse where the Lord's saying, who shall go for us? Then I said, here I am, send me. Where in the Bible is that? Which book of the Bible? Here I am, send me. Second question, true or false? McDonald's once tried to, they offered bubblegum flavored broccoli on their menu. Is that true or false?
0: That would get out of the first meeting, you know, the first committee?
1: It may have.
0: May have.
2: Yeah. That's
0: hard to believe.
2: If it's true, it could be 100% made up.
0: Yeah, maybe.
2: McDonald's once tried bubblegum flavored broccoli on their menu to encourage kids to eat more vegetables.
0: Yeah.
2: Third question, I'm going to add one. And this is going to be a tough one. Mm-hmm. Baby boomers, you'll remember Batman. This is one of those Powell questions and whammo. What was the name of Batman's butler? What was the name of Batman? They said his name all the time.
1: Oh, yeah, I know the answer.
2: Do you really?
1: A true fan knows.
2: A true fan. Was it DC or Marvel?
1: Was DC. Batman was DC.
2: What was the name of Batman's butler? Go, Tim.
0: There are three species of bears that live in North America. Name them. Number two, the second question. What are the two most popular nicknames for the state of Mississippi? There are two that they're basically 50-50. They're used. And number three, when John F. Kennedy was assassinated and Lyndon Johnson became president, he was sworn in on the plane. We all remember that famous picture of Lyndon Johnson being sworn in the day JFK was assassinated. Who then became Johnson's vice president? All right, Ed, let's go.
1: All right. You know what? I feel like going back to Iowa. I don't know. I just feel like bacon today.
0: Okay.
1: And so Robert joins us. Robert from Iowa. Robert, welcome to Trivia Friday. Robert, you there?
2: Hello, Robert.
1: I think I clicked right. Huh?
2: Hey, I think I hear somebody. Robert, you there?
1: Robert, you may
3: hear me?
2: Yes, sir. There you are.
1: We almost dropped you.
3: Oh, boy.
1: Well, anyway, welcome. We connected. That's the important thing.
0: Yeah.
1: Where do you live in Iowa, Robert?
3: Can you hear me?
2: Yes, sir. Okay. He must be having trouble hearing us.
0: I think that's the name of his town.
2: Can you hear me?
0: Mm-hmm. Yeah.
2: Can you hear me, Iowa?
0: Des Moines.
1: All right. I'm going to put Robert.
0: Put him in radio purgatory, Ed.
1: All right.
2: Oh, my.
1: He may have us on mute. All right, Robert, if you're listening, I put you on hold. I'm not sure what we're going to do to get
2: him back. We'll try to come back.
1: We'll try to get you. So,
2: Robert, we think we had you on mute. We could hear you, but you couldn't. That you had us on mute. We could hear you, but you couldn't hear us.
0: Need to repent, Robert, and we'll get you back on the radio.
1: All right, let's go instead to Mississippi while we're trying to work on getting Robert back. Let's talk to Joseph. Joseph, welcome to Trivia Friday.
4: Thank you.
2: Joseph, answering that one question is going to be a little too easy for you. I don't know about that.
0: Where do you live in Mississippi, Joseph?
4: Right in the center of the state, Carthage.
0: Carthage, all right.
2: Yeah.
0: Well, listen, thanks for calling. How long have you been listening to AFR there in Carthage? 92.5, I guess.
4: Ever since y'all started back in the early 90s.
1: Wow. Yeah.
2: Joseph, I did stand-up comedy for a bank there in Carthage, just a little thing there, getting together.
0: Carthage.
2: How do you say it?
0: I think it's Carthage.
2: Yeah, and that was my first time to be there. Really nice people.
1: Well, Joseph, welcome to the program. You want to ask, answer, or do both, brother?
4: I'll do both. Yeah, I'm on my mail route, so I had to just pull over, so I won't drop y'all.
2: Great. All right. Sometimes. Thanks for your service, too. We really appreciate getting our mail each day. Well, which one do you want to try to answer, Joseph?
4: You know, I know a really easy one there about the state of Mississippi.
2: I saw that coming. I didn't think you were going to go for that low-hanging fruit, Joseph.
1: You do what you got to do, right?
4: That's right. But I like the bear species also, but I'll save that for somebody else.
0: All right, here's the question, Joseph from Mississippi is going to answer. There are two popular nicknames for the state of Mississippi. What are they, Joseph?
4: Hospitality State and Magnolia State.
2: That's right.
0: And for an AFR Trivia Friday Learning University T-shirt, Joseph, which of those two is the official nickname?
4: Oh, my goodness, you got me there.
0: Yeah.
4: I'm going to just go with Hospitality State.
0: That's a good guess. Obviously, one of two.
4: Yes,
2: Magnolia.
0: The official nickname for the state of Mississippi is the Magnolia State.
4: Okay, you got me there.
0: But you got it. You got it. You know what?
1: He's a mailman.
0: Yeah, and I'm feeling generous today. So we're going to send Joseph one of our T-shirts. Okay. Good.
1: This is our Common Core University.
2: Guys,
1: here. All you had to do was try, Joseph, and you're going to get a T-shirt.
2: Can I weigh in?
4: That's awesome.
2: I was born and raised in Kentucky. I've lived in Mississippi for decades now, so I feel like I've earned the right to be heard on this. It really is the most hospitable. The Southern hospitality, it's real. And magnolia trees, we didn't have those in Kentucky. Very, very rare. You see the magnolia trees with the big, beautiful flowers that are on there, and that was on the license plate for years. It's the Magnolia State. But if you haven't come to Mississippi, I encourage you to do that. Mississippi was last in a lot of things, so he took a lot of ribbing, a lot of jokes. But it's it's an amazing place. I live here by choice now. All my children but one were born here. It's just a wonderful state.
1: And I'm from further north than you are, and I love the state. My wife's from here. My daughter was raised here. We moved here when she was just a year and a half old. My son was born here. All my grandkids. Great place to raise a family.
2: Great place.
0: We don't want any more people here. Okay, so I wish y'all
1: certainly know more Yankees.
0: I wish y'all would cut that out.
1: Yankees, stay home.
0: I'm just kidding.
2: Hey, Joseph, thank you so much. Stay on the line so we can get your. Oh, you got a question for us?
1: Yeah,
4: I got a question for y'all. A couple of years ago, I was at the water park with my grandchildren, and I got to thinking about what are four things. We was in Israel at this very time 30 years ago. My wife and I with our church group, and I just got to thinking while I was at that water park, what are four things we did in Israel that, partook where we got to partake of water activity? And if y'all can give me four things that you do on your tour in Israel that you could consider water park activity.
2: One, you were baptized in the River Jordan, so let's knock that
4: one
2: out.
4: One. Yes, sir.
0: A boat ride on the Sea of Galilee.
4: You got two.
2: There's two. They waterboarded you. They're the Israeli army whenever you jaywalk.
4: No, we didn't do that. Yeah. We didn't do that.
1: Those two are
0: Dead Sea.
2: Dead Sea.
1: Dead
2: good,
1: Sea.
2: Tim.
1: Okay.
2: Very good.
0: Floating in the Dead Sea.
1: Is that number three?
4: Yeah. That's three. One more.
0: Fourth thing.
2: You were stumped.
0: I'll just say visiting Jaffa or one of the sites on the Mediterranean.
2: Oh, okay. You know what? That's right. Go ahead.
4: Okay, did y'all go through the Hezekiah's tunnel? How many times have y'all been through it? I'm sure.
1: I didn't know 20 years ago they had found it.
4: But they there was water running through Hezekiah's tunnel. And we had to go through with flip-flops or else barefooted.
0: Yeah.
4: And so anyway, I thought that was pretty neat.
1: Wow.
4: Oh. One thing about that trip that's very memorable to me, I know last week they mentioned on the news about it being a 30-year anniversary that plane went down. It left New York.
0: Mm-hmm.
4: Y'all remember that? It was.
0: Well, there was a couple of them.
4: Major airlines. One of the major airlines lost a big plane there. Just last week was the anniversary of it. So anyway, when we got to Israel, my mother-in-law called us at our hotel room. I do not know how she got our number where we were at, but she was afraid we was on that plane.
2: Oh, wow.
4: And, I mean,
2: wow.
4: That's just a...
2: Yeah. That's
4: something
2: a vivid
4: that really,
2: memory
4: stuck
2: for you.
4: With me there.
2: Yeah. Yeah. Hey, Joseph, please stay on the line so we can get your address and your T-shirt size. And thank you so much for listening to AFR and all those great comments.
0: Yep. Who's next, Ed?
1: All right, we go to Maryland. Been a while since we've had a call from Maryland. Jimmy is on the line. Jimmy, welcome to Trivia Friday.
5: Hello. Can you hear me?
1: We can, Jimmy. Can you hear us?
5: Yes, I can.
1: All right, well,
5: so
1: welcome.
5: I'm actually at work, but I'm taking a break.
1: Okay, all right. Well, don't get yourself in trouble. Where do you live in Maryland, Jimmy?
5: Deep Creek Lake.
1: Okay. Are you listening on the app?
5: I'm actually listening to 90.3 out of Grantsville.
1: Okay.
0: Yeah, we have a radio station there in the western part of the state of Maryland where normal people live. I should not have said that.
2: No, that's some people get that.
5: I'm one of the normals.
0: Yeah.
2: Yes, sir.
0: We're normal, patriotic, God-fearing people.
2: Amen.
0: Live. Like Jimmy.
1: All right, Jimmy, ask, answer.
5: I'm actually a pastor, too.
0: Yeah.
1: Oh, a pastor.
2: Oh, wow.
5: I want to do both.
2: You check all the boxes.
1: Hey, ask, answer, or do both, pastor.
5: Both?
1: Which one you want to try to answer?
5: The Batman question.
2: Okay.
0: Wait a minute. You're a pastor, and you called in?
1: Hey, listen, he's my kind of pastor.
2: I wanted to do the
5: Bible question, but I figured I'd save that for somebody else.
2: There you go.
0: Okay.
1: Good pastor there.
2: Jimmy, what was the name of Batman's butler?
5: Alfred.
2: Alfred. Yeah. And I think, wasn't he one of the chipmunks? Alfred! Or is that something different?
1: Alvin.
2: Alvin.
5: Yeah. Alvin!
2: Hey, Jimmy, what's your question for us?
5: So, which NFL franchise has the best winning percentage but to never win a Super Bowl?
1: Oh, best winning percentage but to never... All right, now we're going to talk amongst ourselves here for just a second,
0: Jimmy.
1: I know what it is. All right, do you think it's Buffalo?
0: Yeah, Buffalo.
1: Buffalo Bills?
0: That's my guess, yeah. I can't imagine any other team having as much success.
1: Lately, too, as well. I was going to say maybe the Minnesota Vikings, but they've had a lot of bad years as well. So I think Buffalo.
2: You got any badminton questions so I can jump in here with be a team player? Or are you just going to stick with football?
0: Is it Buffalo Bills?
5: It is not. It is the Minnesota Vikings.
1: All right. So I was thinking, but they've had a lot of bad years, so I was surprised.
0: They won. So,
1: they were in the Super Bowl four times and never won.
5: They was in the Super Bowl, four times. But then since then, they've lost 9 NFC Championship games.
2: Ouch.
1: Wow.
2: Talk about being a bride maid and never a bride.
0: I don't know. That's almost like spiritual. You know what I'm saying? That's some kind of curse.
1: they probably feel like it.
0: I think they built their stadium over an Indian mound or something right there. You know what? Buffalo Bills lost 4 consecutive Super Bowls.
1: And won with that last-second field goal, remember? Where they missed the field goal to win it, and then the Giants, I think, came back and beat them. That was back in the – or maybe – I think it was the Giants
2: Jim,
1: back in the 90s.
2: You're talking about building on that Indian mound. My daughter's – one of my daughters was in a wedding last Saturday, and they tried to light the Unity candle, and it wouldn't light. I mean, their flames from their families were big, but they tried and tried and tried, and finally they just had to give up. Well, one of my daughters, when we came home, said, "I'm not superstitious." She said, "I'm just regular stitious." But she said, you know, people there thought, "Oh no, I hope that wasn't an omen." But I thought that was pretty funny. I'm not
0: superstitious. I'm regular.
2: I'm just regular stitious.
1: All right.
0: Is that it?
1: Yeah, that's it.
0: Thank you, Jimmy.
1: Thank you for pastoring the church there in Maryland and for taking care of God's people, Jimmy. We think highly of those who serve the sheep, the lambs of God.
0: Most of them.
1: most okay.
0: I mean, it's hard to make a blanket statement.
1: Okay.
0: Would you agree with that?
1: Yeah. Well, the ones that serve well. How about that?
0: I'm with you there.
6: The ones that are called.
1: Like you're not.
6: The ones that are called, not the ones that just went.
0: I mean.
1: Just went because it was convenient. No.
0: Your heart's got to be in it. You know what I'm saying?
1: Yes. Well, and sometimes it can be in it at the start, and then later on you're going, why did I do this?
0: Sounds like a man who's been there.
1: All right. I think we should stop and move on to Kentucky. That's what I think.
6: That's what I'm talking about.
1: And we're going to talk
0: JJ's
1: to Debbie.
0: State.
1: Yes. Debbie, welcome to Trivia Friday.
7: Thank you.
6: Debbie, where in Kentucky? Yeah. I got my hand over my heart right now. Bluegrass State.
7: Cunningham.
6: Yeah. Now,
0: is that in western Kentucky?
6: Where is that? That doesn't ring a bell.
7: Yes, it is. It's kind of between Paducah and Wycliffe.
6: Okay, yeah. You're right there in the corner where all those barges collide and all those rivers join.
7: Exactly.
6: Do you want to ask?
7: Yes.
6: Hey, do you ever get up to Owensboro? Are you familiar with Owensboro?
7: I've been through there, but I've not been there a lot. So.
6: Okay, you need to go on a vacation there. Get you some mutton and burgoo.
7: That'd be fun.
6: The bluegrass, the world's largest or the National Bluegrass Museum Festival is there, other things.
0: All right.
6: So ask, answer, or do
0: that's
6: both.
0: That's a vacation destination, isn't it?
6: Yes. That's where the wall trips are from. Man, I could go on
1: you,
6: and on.
1: You, every time you talk about someone about Kentucky, you mention burgoo.
0: And mutton.
1: And mutton and burgoo.
0: Don't forget mutton.
1: Now, mutton,
0: like
1: I've heard
0: Louisiana,
1: of.
0: But, it's kind of like crawfish to Louisiana.
1: Yeah, but burgoo sounds like the most famous food I've never heard of.
0: It's like what JJ described.
6: Here's what I learned years ago.
0: Yeah.
6: When you're in your little neck of the woods, you think everybody eats what you eat. West Virginia, they eat ramps. They even have a ramp festival. And they think that everybody knows about it and eats it. I got there, I said, I've never heard of this in my life. I thought everybody grew up eating mutton and burgoo. You get outside of our county, nobody's even heard of it. The mutton is from sheep and
1: it's
6: chopped and sliced.
0: Mm.
6: The burgoo is like a stew. I think they even like
1: mutton stew.
6: Yes, it's got mutton and potatoes and corn and all other odds and ends in there, but it is some kind of delicious.
0: Yeah.
6: We have mutton festivals, burgoo festivals, like, you know, all these people have cook-offs, and so, but it's funny when you get in different parks. Well, just like my wife grew up near Louisiana, and she'd talk about boudash and etouffee, and I said, I have no idea what you're even talking about. You're not even speaking English. And they're like, what? You didn't grow up having crawfish for every 4th of July and every... So, hey, so anyway, Debbie, you owe it to yourself. Put that on your bucket list to go to Owensboro and get some of that. Go to Moonlight Barbecue. That's the one you want to go to. Ask, answer,
7: awesome. Okay.
6: Ask, answer, or do both.
7: I would like to attempt to answer, and I'd like to give you an alternate answer to the riddle that you started out the show with.
6: I'm ready. What do you call advice you get from a cow?
7: My first reaction was utter nonsense.
6: Hey.
0: All right. That's good.
6: All right. I never make this kind of call, Debbie, and I want you to stay on the line. You deserve a T-shirt for that.
0: Brother.
6: You just won yourself a Learning University T-shirt. That was
0: utter
6: funny.
0: Nonsense.
1: I like it.
7: Awesome.
1: That's quick.
6: So which question do you want to answer?
7: The one about the written English, what is in every syllable?
1: Oh, okay, here's the question.
7: It's a vowel.
0: Yeah.
1: Okay, in written English, every syllable must contain what? And you said a vowel, and that is absolutely correct.
6: Nicely done.
1: Yep. Now, are you an English teacher or?
7: You just
1: paid attention in class, didn't you?
7: Well, that, and I write Scholar Bowl questions, so.
1: Okay.
6: Wonderful.
1: All right. Well, what's your question for us? And don't forget, when we're done, we'll put you on hold, and Cindy Roberts will get your information, and we'll get you a T-shirt. But what's your question for us, Debbie?
7: I didn't have a question for you. I just had the alternate answer to your riddle. So.
1: Okay. All right. Well, thank you very much. That was very quick.
0: Absolutely.
1: And JJ is happy. We're all happy to send you a T-shirt on your way. So stay on the line, and you'll give your information, and we'll get that T-shirt to you in the mail.
0: Let me ask you one question, JJ, about the burgoo and the mutton.
6: Yes.
0: So is that in your area there where you grew up, Owensboro, is that like Do you drive down the road and there's sheep everywhere?
6: No, that's a real enigma. I never saw one sheep in my entire life in Owensboro. And I got a crazy theory on that. A lot of the major businesses in Owensboro are owned by Jewish folks. And I'm wondering, you know, this is a research thing for a researcher. I think a Jewish population must have moved there many, many years ago. And because, you know, all through the Bible, you see sheep and all this. And I think they started bringing it to the area because there was a barbecue place on every corner. And we never thought pork or beef. Everybody just knew it was going to be sheep. But the sheep weren't growing around there. So they're bringing it in from somewhere. But we are the a barbecue capital of the world. Memphis disputes Owensboro because one is how many tons is exported and the other is how many tons are eaten. But we're like first or second in the world, barbecue capital of the world. And it's sheep, and you never, I've not seen one sheep grazing there.
0: Well, there's a reason for that.
1: We can talk about it. Goes to the first thing you said.
0: You have to be 12 years old first before we're going to discuss that kind of what happens to the little sheep.
1: Well, I will say this. My wife will not eat any kind of lamb just because of that thing you're talking about, Tim. She just says they're so cute. I just can't eat lamb or lamb chops. Or
0: hey, let's repeat our questions, and then we'll take a break. And that way, when we get back from the news, we won't have to reset. How about
1: And I'll have to. Okay. So I have two questions remaining. You know what? I think I'm going to hold like Tim does. Here's my two questions. What does the Fourth Amendment prohibit the government from doing? And then second question, for most of human history, most birthdays were not celebrated because most people didn't know their birthday. Is that true or false?
6: Here's what I've got. First question from the Bible, that very famous verse, "Here I am, send me." The Lord asking, "Whom shall I send? Who will go for us?" Then I said, "Here I am, send me." What book of the Bible, where is that in the Bible? Second question, true or false, McDonald's once tried bubblegum flavored broccoli on their menu. Is that true? And then I'll add one more. What does a cartographer do? What does a cartographer do?
0: Okay, my two questions. The first one is this. There are three species of bears that live in North America.
6: You got gummy bears. That's one.
0: That's one. I want you to name the three species of bears that live in North America. And number two, when JFK was assassinated in November of 1963, Lyndon Johnson was sworn in as president on Air Force One. I want to know who then became, that day, the Vice President of the United States. We'll be back in 5 minutes and we'll get back to our calls.
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1: For American Family News, I'm Robert Thornton. Iran targeted areas around the Persian Gulf today while the U.S. bombarded Iranian military sites. With fighting flaring again and diplomacy uncertain, both sides made moves suggesting an escalation was possible. U.S. embassies in the Middle East began alerting Americans in the region that options to leave could become more limited, while Iran's Revolutionary Guard advised residents of neighboring countries to stay away from bases with U.S. troops. A newly uncovered Biden-Harris White House memo from the administration's final days revealed plans that could have expanded Temporary Protected Status, or TPS, to more than 3 million illegal aliens, while acknowledging that previous court challenges had blocked many of President Donald Trump's efforts to end the protections. TPS is meant for foreign populations experiencing crises like political unrest or natural disasters. And while Trump has tried to end the temporary provisions for Haitians, Nepalese, Salvadorans, and Sudanese people, lawsuits from pro-immigrant advocates have halted most attempts. Some are asking where the conservative movement is at this juncture, 2 years into President Trump's second term. Former U.S. Representative Bob Good joined AFR.
2: We need to be biblical and constitutional conservatives who are loyal to policy and principle and our values and our beliefs, if you will, our convictions, and not loyal to a party or a personality that can change with the times, that does change with the times. Today, with the two major parties, you've got the one party that, of course, is humanistic, it's communist, it's embracing Islam, essentially, with those who are being nominated in primaries across the country and so forth, but has rejected the very principles upon which the nation was founded. They reject the idea that our rights come from our Creator. They reject that America should have a moral and religious foundation. That, of course, is the Democrat Party. But then the Republican Party is the party of compromise, the party of just power for the sake of power.
1: Good went on to say that the Republican Party is moving towards socialism, particularly by the current administration with its executive orders, but not as fast as the Democrat Party is moving toward it. He said he doesn't know under what basis one can say the Republican Party is conservative. The American Federation of Teachers seems to have become increasingly less interested in education. Caleb Castile reports on AFT President Randy Weingarten's remarks at a national convention.
3: When the AFT president went to address the union's national convention, she had a few topics to discuss. She criticized Trump's handling of the war in Iran and announced a Democracy Defenders Election Protection Program meant to recruit 5,000 members to protect voters' rights and that the union is committing, quote, to our most ambitious election program ever. These topics coincide with the Federation's constitution. The constitution calls for abolishing ICE and marching on Washington to remove President Trump from office and convict him of his crimes. Co-founder of Moms for Liberty, Tina Deskovich, questioned why the AFT was concerned about these non-related issues when only one-third of American fourth graders can read.
4: The national teachers unions have been a distraction from its core mission for decades. You know, their mission isn't necessarily to help students read, unfortunately. It's their working conditions, but they don't even focus on that anymore. And so they are now focusing on global policies and every political attack that they can come up with for conservatives.
3: She also pointed out that 99% of the organization's political funds go to Democrats. Deskovich says that it's the actions of teachers' unions that cause fear in the parents of America, saying that they don't send their kids to school to learn about immigration or foreign policy.
4: Most moms just send their students, their children to school to learn to read and write and do art and learn about, you know, the good, the beautiful, and the true. And they are not seeing a reflection of that from the teachers' unions, which has millions of members.
3: I'm Caleb Castile.
1: Social Security's looming insolvency in under a decade could be delayed by a change to how the annual cost of living adjustment, or COLA, is calculated, with a new analysis finding that it could cut the program's 75-year fiscal shortfall in half. The Committee for a Responsible Federal Budget proposed a COLA cap that would limit the dollar amount of the annual increase in Social Security benefits received by those with higher benefit amounts. See more at AFM.net.
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6: Hey, welcome back, everybody, to Trivia Friday on American Family Radio. I'm Tim with Ed and JJ, and we're here to until the bottom of the hour with

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1: Bringing it.
2: Bearing it or burying it. I'm not quite sure.
0: We can do both. We can dribble around you. We can dribble through you. You pick. All right.
1: The choice is yours.
0: So we've already reset our questions prior to the news, so we're going to go back to the phones.
1: All right.
0: But let me just say this. 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
1: In the archives.
0: In the art, thank you, JJ. 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
1: By the way, you can also go to resources.afa.net, resources.afa.net. And we have, JJ, I don't know how many of the hilarious highlights where you went through all the shows and picked some of the best out. Would we have 10 of those?
3: 11 and maybe 12 that there's two that are ready right now. So those are, people say they go on road trips and put those in their CD player, and they are just hysterical.
0: All right, go.
1: All right, we go to Arkansas, and Brian is on the line. Brian, welcome to Trivia Friday.
4: Hey there. Thank you for taking my call. How are you?
0: All right, Brian, thanks for calling, buddy. Where do you live in Arkansas?
4: Well, I live in northwest Arkansas, but I'm currently in Martha's Vineyard for work, traveling.
0: Oh, okay.
4: You guys on the app.
3: Suffering for Jesus.
1: All right. Martha's Vineyard.
3: Exactly Martha's Vineyard.
0: How much is a hotel room on Martha's Vineyard? Like
4: $500? We don't even really have hotels here.
0: Oh, okay.
4: Keep going up from there.
0: Okay, you got to get a Vrbo or something like that?
4: Yes, sir.
0: I got you.
4: I wanted to answer the question about the Bears.
1: Oh, okay. There you go.
0: The 1985 Bears were known for, no. Duh Bears.
1: Duh Bears.
0: Okay. I'm just curious, Brian, are you able to tell us what kind of work you're in that would take you to Martha's Vineyard?
4: Sure. I'm a corporate pilot.
0: Okay.
3: Oh, that's cool. What I'm talking about.
0: Well, Martha's Vineyard, we were up in Boston, and that we could have taken a ferry, Ed, over to Martha's Vineyard?
4: Yes.
0: Is that what you did?
4: No.
0: Okay. All right. Well, you're a corporate pilot, so you can fly right in there. Okay, here we go. I got you. Here's the question that Brian's going to answer. There are three species of bears that live in North America. Name them.
4: Yes, sir. I appreciated Joseph earlier saving that question. Got the American, the grizzly, and the polar bear.
0: Okay.
3: Wait, a polar bear is in North America?
1: Yeah. Well, because that includes Canada up into the Yukon, and I guess they come over from.
0: All right. You said what now? Repeat those.
4: The American black bear, the grizzly bear, and the polar bear.
0: Okay. Yes. Yes and no, but it's more yes than no. Okay.
1: All right.
0: Here's the answer, Brian. The three species are known as black bears, brown bears, and polar bears.
1: Okay, brown bear is not. Because that's technically that is correct.
0: A grizzly bear is a subset of the brown bear family.
1: Because there's Kodiak, brown bear.
0: Right, you see what I'm saying, Brian?
4: Yeah, I do.
0: Yeah, you sound disappointed.
3: That's not going to affect your ability to graduate. You'll still get a couple of chords and a sash.
0: Like I said, you're mostly right. You can't apply that to your job.
4: You'd be surprised.
0: We don't want to know, Brian. We're sitting
1: anything,
0: in the
1: brother.
0: Back. We don't want to know, brother.
1: What goes on Trivia Friday stays on Trivia right. Friday.
3: Forget
1: no
3: that.
1: One will ever yeah. know.
3: Forget yeah. that VOR. So I've got a flower. I want to fly.
0: I'm going to say you got it right, but he said American black bears, that is the most common bear in North America, but brown bears, which include the grizzlies and the Kodiaks.
1: Kodiak, yeah.
0: And then the polar bears. Polar bears are found only in Canada and...
1: Alaska.
0: Grizzlies in the American West, mountainous West, right? And then black bears are all over the place.
3: Brian, quick pilot question. What, 5,000, 7,000 hours, and you fly in a Learjet, King Air, Beach Premier? What are you flying?
4: I've got about 5,500 hours, and we fly Citation Latitude.
3: Oh, yeah. That's sweet. Well, you're living the dream, buddy. I hope you appreciate that.
0: Are you
4: got some pictures if you send me an email address or something.
0: Send him your email.
3: Yeah.
0: He'll send you pictures of his.
3: Oh, yeah. You can go to jjjasper.com or jjjasper@afr.net. I'd love to see some pictures because what I fly has got a giant rubber band out front. You got to twist that little red propeller up. It takes forever, but it's at least worth getting off the ground.
4: I remember those days.
0: Brian, one question for you. JJ Jasper. He will always be remembered as the man who landed the plane on the highway. You'll be remembered for more than that.
3: I'll be remembered for dad more, jokes. Number two, the engine quit and I had to land on the highway.
0: Yeah. So you probably.
4: Well, I'm glad that you're still here to talk about it.
3: Yeah. That's what the first responders said. They said they never worked one of those where they actually had a conversation with the person that was in the plane.
0: All right, Brian, what's your question for us?
4: Yes, sir. Okay, you ready?
0: Yep.
4: On the QWERTY keyboard, using correct typing fundamentals, what is the longest word that you can type one-handed?
1: Oh, my goodness.
5: All right, I remember a quick brown fox jumped over the lazy log. But I don't remember nothing about how much you can get out of that super casual elastic with hopping with one hand. Yeah.
1: Super califragilistic.
0: The what did what over the log and the frog?
3: That was the sentence that you typed.
0: Oh, yeah, yeah.
1: It had every letter.
3: Had every letter. Yeah. Something about the quick brown fox.
4: No, jumped the real word.
3: Yeah, I've seen that in some trivia stuff, but I can't remember.
1: I think you got us, Brian.
0: Well, I'm gonna take a shot in the dark. I mean, why are y'all laughing?
1: Because this is usually when something nutty gets said.
0: I'm just that's hurtful, Ed.
3: I
0: thought we were friends.
1: All right, what's your shot?
0: I'm just gonna
1: in the
0: say
1: dark?
0: I'm Transylvania.
1: Transylvania. That's a guess.
0: Like I said, shot in the dark. Y'all got anything better?
1: No, I don't. No,
0: then we're going with Transylvania.
1: All right, Transylvania it is, Brian. What's the actual answer?
4: Transylvania has to use both hands to type all those letters.
0: Okay. Well, I didn't know that.
4: Stewardesses.
3: What is it?
1: Stewardesses.
4: Stewardesses.
3: Wow.
4: Yes, you would type all of that with your left hand.
3: Ties right in with his. Hey, the Transylvania thing, do it in your voice, Ed. Transylvania.
0: You used to do commercials for
1: number six.
0: No, for some kind of cereal, didn't you?
1: Yeah. Count
0: Chocula, yeah. Thank you, Brian.
3: Thanks, Brian. Watch your airspeed. And always good talking
1: and
3: to
1: you. And have a lobster roll.
3: Yeah, hey, there you go. Two
0: Who's
3: things.
0: Next, Ed?
1: All right, we're going to go to Mississippi. And Hayden is on the line. Hayden is 12 years old. So we got a youngin who is certainly under the wire and is a legit caller because 11 years old or older. Hayden, welcome to Trivia Friday.
6: Thank you.
0: All right. Hayden, where do you live, my friend?
6: Guntown, Mississippi.
3: That's what I'm talking about.
0: It's just a 7-iron from here. Huh?
1: That is just right up the highway.
0: Yeah, right.
1: Well, Hayden, welcome to the program. Do you want to ask, answer, or do both?
6: I'm going to do both.
1: All right. Which one do you want to try to answer?
6: Is it the Fourth Amendment?
1: All right, good. So, good. We got a little constitutional scholar here. Here's the question, Hayden. What does the Fourth Amendment prohibit the government from doing?
6: Is it unlawful search?
1: That is correct. It cannot, the government, yes.
3: Nice.
1: The government cannot conduct warrantless searches by law enforcement. There is an exception because of the Supreme Court. Searching cars are permitted if there is probable cause to suspect contraband is inside. So the government prohibits unreasonable searches and seizures.
0: Yeah, that would be, you couldn't operate without that provision.
1: Right.
0: I mean, highway patrolmen and stuff. And
1: right.
0: Drug enforcement people.
1: That's why if marijuana is illegal and they smell marijuana, they could conduct
0: search
1: or bring a dog out because they would have a reasonable suspicion.
3: Hayden, thanks for being a young patriot. What's your question for us?
6: All right. Y'all ready?
3: We're ready.
0: Bring it.
6: So the dot above the lowercase I and J, what is the name of it?
3: I think it's a tittle, guys.
1: Yeah, I think that's right. I think that's there's jot and tittle. I think that's called a tittle.
3: Or Transylvania.
0: Yeah.
3: I mean, if you're just kind of trying to.
0: Jot and tittle, that was quite the wrestling team, though. if you remember back in the 50s and 60s.
3: They come off that turnbuckle. Jerry King Lawler ain't got no chance when Jot and Tittle are in the arena.
0: Well, then, you know, Mutt and Jeff took their place. So
3: Mutt and Burgoo took their place. Hey, are we right? Is it a Jot or Tittle?
6: It is. You are right.
3: Which one is it?
6: Tittle.
3: Yeah. We were going to name one of our kids Tittle.
0: That's the dot over the I and the J are both called that, correct?
1: Tittle. Yes.
0: Okay, got you.
1: And there was a famous football player. This is not a joke. It sounds like I'm leading into one. But the New York Giants, Y.A. Tittle, was, I think he's a Hall of Famer, way back in the 50s, I think, led the New York Giants to several world championships.
3: Huh. All right, buddy.
1: He's quarterback.
3: Thanks. Have a great weekend, Hayden.
0: Yeah, that was good. Hayden, thank you for calling. We always appreciate young folks getting in on the show.
1: And he knew something about the
0: Constitution.
1: Constitution.
3: Right.
0: All right, let's reset our questions for the last time today.
1: All right, and I've just got one remaining. Hopefully it'll last for the rest of the show. It is a true-false question. For most of human history, most birthdays were not celebrated because most people didn't know their birthday. Is that true or false?
3: I'm surprised this Bible question, this Old Testament question, is still alive. That verse, "Who will go for us?" Then I said, "Here I am, send me." Where in the Bible is that? Second question, true or false? McDonald's once tried bubblegum flavor broccoli on their menu. Is that true or false? And then, if you say my daddy is a cartographer, what does he do? What does a cartographer do?
0: My lone question I have remaining is this, and this is for a Learning University t-shirt, if you can get this. When John F. Kennedy was assassinated in November of 1963, Lyndon Johnson became president. He was sworn in on the airplane. Who became Johnson's vice president that day? Want to know the answer to that question and for the remainder of his first term.
1: Okay, now that's if they can answer it, they get a T-shirt.
0: Yeah.
1: If they do without looking it up or asking someone, or are you just going to...
0: I'll just take any answer
1: take
0: at
1: any
0: all
1: answer.
0: Right now because
1: right.
0: we've been going the whole show.
1: Okay.
0: So we're going to dumb it down.
1: Okay.
0: Okay.
1: Well, this is very interesting.
0: It's a hard question.
1: I looked this up. It's hard. By the way, you had mentioned earlier, Tim, about the Trivia Friday podcast.
0: Yeah.
1: If you go to AFR.net and you click on the podcast drop-down menu, you can find Trivia Friday. Brent Creeley, our producer, looked it up, and those podcasts go back to 2020. We have 6 years worth of Trivia Friday. Folks, you could drive all the way to Alaska and back.
0: And you can listen to us get dumber and dumber and dumber over the years, right? Or smarter and smarter and smarter.
1: Smarter and smarter.
0: As you used to say it.
1: This show exists to make our students better,
0: smarter,
1: and awesomer.
0: And awesomer. There you go. That's what I'm talking about.
1: All right. Let's go to Illinois. And Vivian is on the line. We've had a lot of ladies calling in today. We always love to have our ladies call in. Vivian, welcome to Trivia Friday.
7: Thank you.
0: Thanks, Vivian. Where do you live in Illinois?
7: in southern Illinois.
0: Right. That's so many people. Like,
7: 50 like, miles north of Paducah.
0: Like Vivian, a lot of people from Illinois, you ask them where they're from. I'm not from Chicago.
1: Right. It's southern, like, and in southern Illinois.
0: That's the first thing they say. I'm not from Chicago. But anyway, Vivian, well, wonderful. You know, are you near Carbondale and Mount Vernon in that area?
7: I'm between Carbondale and Marion on Route 13.
0: Okay.
3: Good area.
0: You know where Mount Vernon is?
7: Oh, absolutely.
0: Yep. So, anyway.
3: One of my son-in-laws played minor league baseball in Marion. They got a real good team there in Marion,
0: Illinois.
3: One of the best
0: small town minor league team.
3: Yes, yeah. And their baseball field and everything's incredible. It's beautiful.
0: All right, Vivian, ask, answer, or both?
7: Just answer.
0: Okay, which one?
7: The Lyndon Johnson thing.
0: All right, here we go.
1: So this is for a T-shirt. I think Vivian's going to get a T-shirt here.
0: And Vivian, it doesn't matter, but did you know this answer you're about to attempt? Did you know it before looking it up, or did you look it up?
7: No, I knew it.
0: Oh, well, here we go.
1: What's that question
0: again? Well, here's the question Vivian's going to answer. This may be one of the hardest questions we've ever had on Trivia Friday. When John F. Kennedy was assassinated and Lyndon Johnson became president, who became Lyndon Johnson's VP?
7: He didn't have one.
0: That is correct.
1: What? Correct.
3: How is that even possible?
1: I looked this up, and Vivian,
0: go ahead and answer, Vivian. How do you know that?
1: Give some backstory. Yeah. If you can't, I did look it up, but we'll give you a shot, Vivian.
0: A shot. Really?
1: Oh, I'm sorry.
0: Come on.
1: We'll give you the first
0: opportunity.
1: Thank you.
0: Good night. All right, go ahead, baby. Go ahead.
7: Okay. I got it. You know, I have so many things in this old brain. When you said shot, it reminded me of when you were talking about the bears. I shot a black bear.
3: You really did?
7: I really did. And I have the rug to prove it.
3: Wow.
7: And then you were talking to the guy about the pilot that was in Martha's Vineyard.
3: Uh-huh. Yeah.
7: We used to have a 1947 Stinson. And my husband and I both had our pilot's license.
3: You've lived remarkable life.
7: Oh, I have. And there were only two guys in southern Illinois that could teach us how to fly, because it was what they call a tail dragger. Instead of having the tricycle landing gear, you know, like most planes do, it had two in front and the one under the tail, so they could land on sod strips, so they could fly to Michigan and hunt bear, and we could land on a sod strip. A farmer would come out and mow it. So we could land.
1: Mm-mm. Vivian, you sound like one of those people that would have so many life stories.
0: Yeah, you need to be on National Geographic Channel or something, you know?
3: You
0: need your own show.
3: Boy Stinson, that's a classic. That's an old, amazing airplane.
0: So tell us how you know about JFK and what's John, how did you know that?
7: Well, I was so interested in politics back then. I watched the convention in 1960. It was in Los Angeles, and I was out there, and my mother wouldn't let me go. I wanted to go so badly, but she just had a fear of the crowd, you know.
3: Yeah.
7: And anyway, I was already married at the time, and my husband was in Korea, and he was a Republican. And I was a Democrat. I was brought up a Democrat. And I wanted to vote for Kennedy so bad. And I couldn't. I wasn't old enough. But my husband was going to vote for Nixon. And they messed up his absentee ballot. So he didn't get to vote either. So I was glad. But during the convention, I wanted Estes Kefauver to win instead of Kennedy. And then, you know, if it wasn't Kefauver, then Johnson. But then when Kennedy won, I was all in. and I watched all that stuff. And I remember when he was killed, and I remember when Johnson, I was just very involved.
0: Yeah.
7: And watched it, and I remember, and I didn't know at the time that the Speaker of the House would be the next in line.
0: Yeah.
7: You know, if something happened to Johnson.
0: Yeah. So here's what happened. So, yeah, you know, you're absolutely right. Right
1: up to that. We're almost out of time.
0: Yeah, thank you, Vivian. Thank you so much, Vivian.
1: Does she have a question for us?
0: Oh, I'm sorry.
1: Do you have a question for us, Vivian?
7: I didn't. I really wasn't prepared. It's just when you were talking about that, it made me think of.
1: All right, Vivian, we're almost out of time, so we do have to kind of wrap this up. But that is superlative
0: knowledge
1: on Trivia Friday. We're going to give you the backstory for the rest of our
3: listeners. And stay on the line so we can get your address for the shirt.
0: That's a good point, JJ.
1: We're going to have to get back to her because I just dropped her.
0: Okay, so Vivian, do what now?
8: Give her our email address.
0: Okay, Vivian, we're going to give you an email address. And you email us and tell us I was the one who won the Learning University T-shirt, and we'll send it to you because we accidentally dropped you. What email do you want them to use? Okay, just email comments@afr.net, comments@afr.net, and give us your address.
3: And shirt size.
0: And shirt size, and we will get that in the mail to you. So John F. Kennedy was assassinated. Lyndon Johnson became vice president. But Lyndon Johnson had no vice president. From the years 1963 to 1965, the U.S. had no vice president.
1: Wow.
0: Yeah, that was...
1: And that is because, the 25th Amendment had not been ratified, and they probably ratified it because of that situation in 1967. There was no legal mechanism to fill a midterm vacancy in the vice presidency.
3: Wow.
0: That's in our lifetime.
3: Mm-hmm. Yeah, how did they leave that back door so wide open?
0: That's unbelievable, really.
1: Probably weren't thinking about assassination. Yeah.
0: So had Johnson died in office those 2 years, whoever the Speaker of the House is would have assumed the presidency.
1: Right.
0: And then he would have had no VP.
3: Right. Or the Postmaster General, or, you know, who knows?
0: What do we have left here? Because we're out of time.
1: All right. Well, I don't think we have enough time to.
3: No, we'll answer our question.
1: So So the only one I've got left is for most. By the way, Vivian, again, I apologize for dropping you. Make sure you email us at comments@afr.net, comments@afr.net. Let us know that you're the one who, and we'll send you the T-shirt. So for most of human history, most birthdays were not celebrated because most people did not know their birthday. True or false? That is true. Birth registration was not widespread until the early 1900s. I didn't know that.
3: Bible verse, here I am, send me. Where is that, Ed?
1: Isaiah 6.
3: Isaiah 6, 8. Second question, true or false? McDonald's once tried bubblegum flavored broccoli on their menus. True
0: please,
3: or false?
0: Please tell me that's not
3: false.
0: True.
3: Yes. In 2014, McDonald's developed bubblegum flavored broccoli as a part of an experiment to get kids to eat healthier. However, to Tim's point, it never made it to the restaurant. The bizarre flavor and texture combination confused the children in taste test, and the idea was scrapped. So it sounds like a Willy Wonka thing, but it was true, but it was rejected. And then cartographer.
1: What's a map maker?
3: A map maker.
0: We're out of time. Thank you for yours. We hope you have a wonderful weekend. See you on Monday.
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10: It's Crazy Money Day. Hi, I'm Chuck Bentley with my Money Life from Crown. Most people see tumbleweeds and think one thing, that's a nuisance. It's a dried up plant rolling across highways, getting stuck in fences, and piling up where it's not wanted. In many parts of the country, people spend time and money to get rid of them. But one entrepreneur saw something different. Instead of seeing trash, he saw opportunity. He began collecting and selling tumbleweeds to movie studios, retailers, event planners, and businesses looking to create an authentic Western atmosphere. What many people considered worthless became a profitable business. In fact, customers were willing to pay good money for something others ignored. It's a fascinating reminder that value is often a matter of perspective. The same principle applies to our stewardship. God has a way of using things the world overlooks. Throughout Scripture, He takes what seems ordinary, insignificant, even unwanted, and uses it for extraordinary purposes. Sometimes we look at our skills, resources, or circumstances and think, there's not much value here. But stewardship begins by recognizing that everything God entrusts to us has potential when placed in His hands. The question is not whether you've been given enough, it's whether you faithfully use what you've been given, because opportunities are often hidden inside things that we overlook. Sometimes the difference between waste and wealth is simply having the eyes to see value. For 5 decades, God has touched countless lives through Crown's outreach. Join the celebration with a gift of gratitude. Just go to crown.org/radio and give a gift of $50 or more to spread the multiplication of faithful stewards.
8: 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One more time, stick with us on the public square. Some people have heard enough. I've heard enough. I've seen the logos. I saw this. I watched that. I'm tired of fireworks blowing up my neighborhood. Oh, yeah, yeah, yeah. We get all that. But there's a whole nother piece of the story you probably haven't seen yet. 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We offer it to you free of charge. We bring together two magnificent musical groups that have Emmy Awards all over the place who brought their song and their joy to help us tell a story in music. You will see a presentation of the Declaration that you will see nowhere else, and it will astound you. And you'll have an opportunity to participate in the wonderful opportunity and effort to build Declaration Hall, a tribute for the next 250 years, if the Lord tarries, on how we can make sure that we're working every day to keep the vibrant memory of the first principles of how America came together, the American Creed, as G.K. Chesterton called it, the Declaration of Independence, and it truly matters. So it's been a wonderful year of celebration. For us, it's involved over almost 3 years of work and planning and effort and publishing, and this is the parting gift, if you will, is to watch this beautiful concert from Valley City, from the American Mission Center, that was held on July 4th, 2026, the 250th birthday party for America. Please, if you haven't seen it yet, you don't want to miss it. Visit us at thepublicsquare.com or go to the Public Square on YouTube and enjoy the show. I'm Dave Zanotti. Thanks for listening.

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1: So good to be with you, friends. Another great week where we can look at important issues. I want you to know this week we're going to be addressing the speech that the vice president gave at the March for Life on Friday. We'll deal with that after today's show. Today's show, we have a very special guest to talk about an issue that's impacting you, whether you know it or not. Now, if you have been listening to the show, you know that we celebrated some of the changes taking place in the health arena, the changes to the vaccine schedule, the revamped food pyramid. And I say, amen, it's about time. But I found an article from Molly Engelhardt, who I am following closely because she is an expert in this area. She says there's a growing divide emerging within the Republican Party in particular, and it isn't about personalities or rhetoric. It's about chemicals, because chemicals are happening whether we know it or not in the food supply, in the way that we grow our food, in pesticides that are happening throughout the agriculture industry. And she is with me today to talk about this fabulous article and also to look at solutions. In case you're not remembering who Molly is, Molly Engelhardt is a regenerative farmer and rancher at Sovereignty Ranch. And she's committed to food sovereignty, which is actually very important, soil regeneration and homesteading self-sufficiency. She's the author of the book Debunked by Nature: Debunk Everything You Thought You Knew About Food, Farming, and Freedom. She was on with me recently to tell her journey from going from a vegan chef and an LA restaurateur to hands in the dirt farmer and mother of, I think it's four, Molly, but you'll have to remind me. And I'm so grateful to have you back to talk about pesticides. I know that sounds funny in some people's conversations, but for those of us who care about the food supply, what we're taking in without realizing it, here we are making good choices about food and health and getting enough sunlight to form that vitamin D and all the other things. All the while, we might be taking in chemicals that are actually harming us.
2: Yes, ma'am. I think that the most important thing for us to think about is, you just mentioned about at the pro-life march, we have to think about pro-life farming. Like, we think of these things as separate, right? You're like, we'll address this tomorrow. Mm-hmm. But if we're spraying our food with chemicals, we're killing our unborn children, or we're sterilizing ourselves in order to not be able to have children. And this is so important. And pro-life farming is to have there be life in the soil, life in the food, and resiliency in our families and our communities. And so you, in my opinion, cannot be pro-life and also be pro-chemical farming. Those two things cannot coexist. And that is something that I think people aren't making that connection. We're not even thinking about that. But what I was talking about in the article was not that, but I thought of it when you were saying.
1: I love it. I love it. You're absolutely right.
2: Vice President.
1: I do not believe I've ever heard anybody have that in a speech. So you will be the first one to go on record by the regenerative farming. But it makes sense for those of us who've raised children and tried to plant anything in the soil. I learned a long time ago as a gardener, it's all about the dirt. And if there's no life in the dirt, your plant's going to die. And I learned that's 101, right? For anybody that wants to grow something in their garden, imagine then somebody like Molly who has to help us understand to feed lots of people, to feed nations. You have to think about the dirt. Going back to George Washington Carver, he figured that out when they were destroying the soil and came in with all kinds of solutions. So this article in particular, I found fascinating because you're saying, listen, people are applauding. What are important steps in vaccine changes and new promotion of testing, which I'm all for? But you're saying there are these bigger issues that if we don't address them on a large scale, these things won't be enough.
2: I mean, they won't even matter, because what's happening with the pesticide liability shield, with the Supreme Court taking up Monsanto's request for them to overturn lower courts, and we're not saying they will overturn, but that's the Monsanto thinks that they will, and that's why they're having the higher court take it up. And then we can look at multiple states that are having the liability shield issue being slipped through, and it's all being in the name of labeling and informed consent and making sure people know. But as I played out in my article, the person who's wearing a suit and spraying the chemical may have read the label, but the parents and the children downstream on the food, in the park, on the golf course, are not privy to what was sprayed and what is in their food stream and in their water stream and in all around them and in the air and coming down in the rain on their heads. And so this idea that if we change the laws and we just say as long as the labeling on the packaging gives people the understanding that there could be cancer, there could be melanoma, there could be this, there could be that, then we don't need to be liable if people get sick from our product because we warned them. We had the duty to let you know, and we did let you know. Well, these laws are popping up, already been signed into law in Georgia. And so these are de facto liability shields, and we cannot allow this. We see what happened with the vaccine liability shield that happened in the 86. We've gone from 9 shots to 72 or 96, depending on, you know, how you count them and which ones are divided up from each other. So this is just crazy exponential growth of chemicals in our body. This is going to be exponential growth of chemicals in our water and our food. And as is, the sperm count of a man, we've spoken about this, is going down and down and down. And so by 2040, the average man in modern America or other westernized nations is going to be zero. My son is 5 years old. So what does that put him at his breeding age at that time? I am pro-life, and I am, people talk about reproductive rights. I want my children to have the right to reproduce. I do not want that right stripped from them. And so I actually think that that's the reproductive rights that we need to be fighting for. And we need to change that term around and say, yes, yes, I'm a yes for reproductive rights. My children deserve the right to reproduce, and it cannot be taken away with chemicals. And I think that many old school Republicans that are in places of power have been used to business as usual. We're pro-business, and so we're not going to be anti-chemical because we're pro-business. And I think that that time is dead, and they may not know it's dead, and they're still trying to go around as business as usual, but they will get primaried and they will lose their place because the MAHA coalition of mothers is powerful and are not necessarily traditional Republicans, but they are rubbing off on traditional Republicans. There are people coming into my restaurant that have never thought about seed oils and chemicals and, and Roundup and fortified flours. They've never thought about these things, and now they're passionate about them. So we're not just talking about this small part of the coalition anymore, the MAHA moms. We're talking about it's spread to the rest of the coalition. I just saw a study, not a study, but what, when they do a poll for Texas Republicans, 70% are anti-chemicals in their food, do not want to expand the rights of chemical companies if it will impact our food, our air, or our water. 70%. That is amazing. A very high number.
3: It is.
2: And so I suspect that these Republicans, it was a Democrat who stopped it, from being in the big, beautiful deal or whatever the last thing was. And it was a Democrat who just stopped it in the Appropriation Committee. And I'm saying we need to wake up, conservatives, and recognize that your base now cares about healthy food and now cares about chemicals in their food. And of course they do, because anybody that's pro-life is going to be anti something that ends in the word side, because side means to kill, to murder. And so pesticide, fungicide, herbicide, those are all words for death. And we need to be pro-life farmers, and we need to be pro-life people. And we need to remind our elected representatives that it is their job to protect the lives of the families of their constituents. And
3: let me do a recap here. I love where you're going with this and your zeal. Well, this is why we have you on, Molly, because you are literally in the trenches, in the dirt. So you went from owning restaurants as a vegan, and now you're a rancher, beef rancher, and regenerative farmer. And I mean, your story, if you have not heard Molly's story, you've got to go back and go to carrieabbott.com. Just type in her name. Molly is M-O-L-L-I-E, and Engelhardt, E-N-G-E-L-H-A-R-T. You will love her story, and it's a story of faith and also of just waking up to the realities of how the system works. One thing I want to clarify is that sperm count worldwide is down 50%. A lot of people aren't aware of that. We've done shows on that. I'm curious if you're connecting pesticides to part of that reason. I know it's not the only thing, but are you saying chemicals and pesticides are playing a role in that?
2: Yes, I'm saying that I think it's cumulative, of course. And I think that people will say, well, there's correlation and not proven causation. And so I will agree, and we have to be careful about what we say, but we can see that the downward spiral has gone significantly more down since 96 when we started spraying Roundup or glyphosate on our grains directly. We also know that atrazine can turn perfectly healthy frogs from male frogs to reproducing female frogs.
3: Yes.
2: And so we know that there's impact on hormonal impact. And then we know that the gut microbiome has hormonal impact. And then I also want to say that many of these chemicals are endocrine interrupters, and they register in our body just like estrogen. Mm. And there's a huge issue with also polyester clothing. I just did a show about how a gentleman that lives near me had very low testosterone, below 250. And just by changing all of his clothes to cotton clothing, his testosterone went up over 500. So it went up more than 250 points with wow. no other changes, except for he was already eating organic food and blah, blah, blah. But just changing his clothing and not having synthetics against his skin made a huge difference in his testosterone. And so I think that there's been studies showing male fertility impacted by plastics.
3: Plastic, for sure.
2: Petroleum mm-hmm. products are the base for many fertilizers. Many fertilizers are made out of petroleum. Well, then we're spraying the waxes and the different other kinds of petroleum directly on the food to make it last longer, which are acting like endocrine interrupters in our body, specifically treating our body like it's estrogen. And so it is mm-hmm. impacting men's virility and their ability to reproduce. And so
3: I would go one step further, because I'm willing.
2: Okay, let's now, go.
3: Because our hormones impact so much of our whole body, our whole system, as you well know. A lot of people think it's just about reproductive. It's not. It impacts your brain. It impacts the way you think. It impacts the way you act. So if we have sperm count going down and we have male reproduction being impacted and the hormones, let's just say the impact on men is going to be in their behavior as well, and their attitudes and their unwillingness to take risk and do what men do. And we see that in behavior, don't we?
2: We do. And I was sitting with my friend just the other day at this cafe in San Antonio. And I looked around and I said, if an EMP or something hits right now and there's no power and nobody's car works, how many of the men around here are going to get their families to safety? And
3: interesting.
2: It was a sad number, like based right? on our guesstimation,
3: observation,
2: based on my observations. But it is very, very interesting. And I think that it also, we have to understand that when there's all of these, you know, gun violence and there's this and there's that, our mental well-being impacts how we act in the world. And of course, there's porn and there's video games and other things that right. are impacting our mental health. But fundamentally, if we don't have good microbiome, then our brain is not working. And, you know, when you're very little in an embryo in the belly, in the uterus, the part that splits apart between your head and your gut, they're one piece and it splits apart. And so they're deeply connected, always have been. And mm-hmm. so that is why it's very, very important for us to have healthy gut. And that is yeah. something that's completely being destroyed by these chemicals. And so I don't think that we could even estimate how deeply bad the ripple effect of these chemicals are. And yeah. when you start to try to point it out, they're going to tell you it's correlation, not causation.
3: Right,
2: but we so can't just keep drinking chemicals and thinking there's no impact. And that's literally, not what right. God asks us to do. That no. is not what dominion is, I promise.
3: No, I'm with you. This is so fascinating and so important. And listen, we need to take a quick break. We're having a fantastic conversation with Molly Engelhardt. And I'm sure that you are leaning in, friend, because I know this listening community, you care about these issues. We'll be right back.
4: 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Today, more than ever, we need legal advocates who are committed to protecting religious freedom, free speech, marriage, the family, parental rights, and the sanctity of life.
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1: We are so honored to have Molly Englehart with us. She's a regenerative farmer and rancher, and she is very knowledgeable, as you can tell, about what's going into our food. She owned many restaurants in LA, was very successful as a vegan chef and restaurateur, and then changed the way she was thinking, which was a very costly move for her, by the way. And her story, you can go back to carrieabbott.com and just type her name in there, and you will be able to listen to her testimony, what God has done in her life. And Molly, I told you this the first time, and I'm so grateful for people like you who go through an authentic journey where you see things in a different way. You're willing to share that with other people. And you have been really thrust into the limelight in a sense where you are speaking to issues that impact nations. As a regenerative farmer, have you noticed from this administration any more support than previous administrations? And what is it that you're calling for? Because you've talked a little bit in the first segment about liability shields. In other words, legislatures passing laws where Monsanto and others are not able, or they're able to put it on a label somewhere, but the person who's playing in the park down the street never saw that label. And you're saying that's not good enough. And I agree with you. So first of all, as a regenerative farmer, are you feeling more support than previously?
2: As a regenerative farmer, no. As a mother, as a informed consent advocate, yes. Unfortunately, I think that DOGE did a lot of good things for getting rid of waste, but a lot of what they considered waste ripped the rug out from so many farmers, and especially small scale farmers that were providing food to schools, providing food to prisons. I have a friend who put millions of dollars into a mill to freshly mill flour for the local schools in Arizona, and they would be getting this freshly milled flour every week with all the nutrients wow. still in it and feeding the kids. He spent $2 million and he was supposed to get 50% of that money back as a grant from the government. They had promised it. And that was ripped out from underneath him as wasteful spending with DOGE. And I say wasteful in quotation marks.
1: Yes.
2: So really I feel disappointed in the things that they chose to rip out from underneath people. I have another farm in California that I hold the note on the farm for the family because they were not able to get a loan in their name originally with their income and et cetera. And they had an amazing deal also feeding vegetable boxes to different families and being able to take SNAP, and there was a middleman and da-da-da-da-da, and that got ripped away from them, and it's like $19,000 a month of income. Wow. And so I think that getting nutrient-dense food to human beings should never be considered wasteful spending.
3: It's not. You're absolutely right.
2: I'm anti-government interference in so many things, but when we are doing the work to support local food getting to local people and not just ever expanding supply chains, that's never wasteful. And so I'm highly disappointed in the ways that those were ripped out. And I've been,
3: you think that it will change with the SNAP program changes and requirements, because I know that's a major push now, is to get whole food and real food to kids.
2: I hope. But the thing is that I don't think we had to rip the rug out and make people lose their farms in the interim to do that. And so I think that this almost $1 billion, $790 million dedicated to regenerative agriculture is a good start. But and Brooke Rollins, and they made a big deal about it. Mm-hmm. And I think having people, and I wrote about this in the Epoch Times, having regenerative agriculture spoke about at the highest levels of government, I think that that gets it more into the zeitgeist, gets it more into our minds. And so people are caring about it. But if I'm going to be honest, that's a tiny little drop in a bucket that they just held back from the money that Trump is subsidizing corn and soy. And he was subsidizing the soy farmers because they couldn't sell to China. But really, that's a fragile system. We shouldn't be growing all this soy for China, and then China's our greatest adversary, and then they don't want to buy it because of trade issues. We should be growing a diversity of food for Americans. We need to hunker down. We are in the 250th year of a nation. There's never been an empire that has stayed the empire in the world more than 250 years. Right now, we need to hunker down. We need to take care of ourselves. We need domestic oil. We need domestic security. We need secure borders. Food. But most of all, we need secure food, because in an emergency, it will be air, water, food. And we are not valuing our air and our water and our food. And I believe that small farms need to be treated like infrastructure, and feeding Americans American food should be a priority. And it is not currently a priority. And I am disappointed in that. And so
3: I voted for this administration. Yes, I join you in that disappointment. But this is why we're talking about it, because, as you said, getting it into the conversation, people listening to this show and others who have influence, we are hoping and praying that this conversation, your articles, your books, and your colleagues, and you who continue to find new advocates, we will keep talking about it, because we have to. Life is on the line, as you said so well in the first segment. Before our time ends, I do want to get clarity on something.
2: Yes, ma'am.
3: There are states passing laws, and Monsanto is going to the Supreme Court to try to get the right to not have to basically let people know what's in the chemical. How do we get rid of those laws that give them a pass? And also, how do we get rid of the chemicals? Because that really is the issue.
2: Yes, ma'am. So for clarity, they're not going to court to have us not know what's in the chemicals. They're going to court to say that if we disclose the risk on the label, then we can't be sued for causing harm.
3: Okay, like the vaccines. All right.
2: We have informed you.
3: Yes.
2: You know that it's
3: the liability is gone.
2: Mm-hmm. The liability is gone. But if I am a mother and I'm busy and I stop to get a pizza, and this is right now in this world we live in currently, this is not a future idea, 100% of conventional wheat is being sprayed, not just before they prepare the field with pre-emergence and all that. They are spraying chemicals on it to make it dry at a specific dye and dry so that they can harvest it at a specific time. And this is very efficient. Well, when they went to the EPA, because they knew they figured out this magic where we could spray it, kill the grain, and then harvest it 2 weeks later, they went to the EPA and they said, we need to change the parts per million of glyphosate in grains specifically. So it went up to like 30 parts per million from 2 parts per million. So vegetables are still at the 2 parts per million, but grains are at 30 parts per million. But that doesn't really make any sense. It's not, why would it be safer to eat more Roundup when you're having a pizza or bread or oatmeal than it is on carrots or zucchini? It doesn't make any sense, right? Mm-hmm. And so the reality is, We all have kids that eat too many carbohydrates because that's what kids love. And those carbohydrates are being sprayed with chemicals, and we do not have the right to fix that. And so I believe where we need to go with this is property rights. And I go over this in my article with the Epoch Times. Mm-hmm. But we as conservatives have always valued property rights. And why is it when it comes to GMOs and chemical agriculture, we do not honor property rights? If I, as a farmer, have drift that comes onto my field, I have a friend, his name is Bob. He grows old kamut. I watched a woman get on her knees in tears because his grain healed her son that had severe autism. He was 5 years old, nonverbal, still in diapers, and by 7 years old was verbal and out of diapers. Wow. And now is a teenager with a job and going to college. Wow. So that so story, important. But his field got drift from a neighbor's field in Montana, and he lost his ability to sell it to the European market because it was too high to be organic in the European market because of that drift. Mm-hmm. He is not entitled to that neighbor to have to pay for his crop. He is not entitled to anything. But if my neighbor's cow comes and tramples my greenhouse, he has to pay me for that. So I don't believe that organic farmers should have to give up 25 feet on all sides of their farm. I believe that it's the chemical sprayer that needs to be responsible. And once we put that liability that if your pollen of your corn infects my corn with GMO, then you are accountable for my crop. If your chemicals get on my field, you are accountable for paying for my crop. Then it doesn't have to be that the government is making anybody do anything. Financially, it will be too much of a burden for the farmers to spray these chemicals because the impact they're having on their neighbors. But currently, we are not honoring those laws. So I think we need to go back to property rights.
3: Okay. Wow. That's such an important conversation. We need to end our time now with Molly Engelhardt. Thank you for joining me for your insights. We'll link people to the article. Friends, this is a big issue. We need to tackle it. We need to pray about it. And we'll see you next time.
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ever written, Ben-Hur. We now bring you this powerful drama, the story of a young prince whose life is torn apart by Rome, and whose world is forever changed by a brief, unexpected encounter. An encounter that leaves his heart, his mind, his very life, unshackled.

0: Mitsala, you run like an old camel.
1: And you throw like a shepherd girl.
2: Mother says you'll both break something.
3: Then you will both help fix it.
1: It'll be worth it if I win.
0: You never win. You argue until everyone is tired.
1: That is called strategy.
0: That is called cheating.
3: Judah, Mitsala, remember, strength without kindness is nothing.
1: Hear that? Even your mother knows I'm stronger.
0: Stronger, maybe, but you will never outrun me.
1: Race you to the fig tree!
0: You will lose!
2: If you knock over father's jars again, I'm telling!
3: Come back in one piece, both of you!
4: This is Unshackled, the longest-running audio drama in history, produced in Chicago by Pacific Garden Mission. The beginning of Pacific Garden Mission goes back almost 150 years to 1877, when it opened as a place of shelter and help for Chicago's homeless. From that day to this, it has never closed, but has grown to serve greater numbers with expanded help, including meals, lodging, clothing, and even some medical and dental care, as well as counseling, all for free. Counselors deal especially with personal problems that often underlie the homeless condition. The thrust is toward a change of direction and a fresh start in life, a spiritual transformation, if you will, which is what this program celebrates. Now, for broadcast around the earth, here is episode number 3935 in the series Unshackled, the program that makes you face yourself and think. Much of the year we dramatize true stories of real people, but a few times annually we present stories woven from imagination, crafted to show what we believe to be true and that ought to be said in connection with the season. Today, we bring you a special radio play dramatization of a timeless novel by Lew Wallace. It is the story of Judah Ben-Hur, a prince of Judea, heir to a noble house in Jerusalem. His family lived in a grand palace with marble halls and terraced gardens overlooking the holy city. Yet Judah would become a man shattered by wrongful oppression and renewed through a surprising divine meeting. This is Ben-Hur, right now on Unshackled.
0: Many years ago, Mitsala and I grew up together. Jew and Roman, bound by the unbreakable ties of boyhood friendship. When Rome called him away, I wept. When he returned, I scarcely recognized him.
5: Judah! He is here! Amra saw the escort at the Joppa Gate! Mitsala has returned!
0: 5 years is a long time to be in Rome. I wonder if he has forgotten how to speak like a man and not a Roman orator.
3: Be kind, Judah. Rome changes people. Pray it has not hardened our Masala's heart. He was like a second son to this house.
0: He is my friend, Mother. Nothing can change that.
1: Is this the welcome a prodigal receives? I expected a fatted calf.
0: Mitsala! Look at you! The toga of a tribune's son suits you. Though I confess I miss the boy who used to fall off his pony into the dust.
1: That boy is gone, Judah. Rome has forged a man. The dust has been replaced with marble. You should see it. The power, the glory. It is the center of the world.
3: Welcome home, Mitsala. Our house has been emptier without your laughter.
1: Lady Hur, you are as gracious as ever. Little Tirza, you are no longer a child. A woman grown.
3: It's good to have you back, Mitsala.

0: Lord?
1: I come with more than just greetings. Big things are happening in Judea. Rome is finally clamping its fist.
2: A fist? Is that how you see it? We are a people of faith, Messala, not a province to be crushed.
1: Your faith is a collection of scrolls and whispers of a king who never comes. Rome is now. Rome is real. Mars is a god of legions and steel. What has your god done lately but watch his people bend the knee?
2: Our god gave us this land. He delivered us from bondage in Egypt. He will deliver us again.
1: Judah, listen to me. I came to you first for a reason. I can make you wealthier and more powerful than your father ever was. But first, you must give me the names of the zealots. The ones who whisper of rebellion in the marketplace.
2: Betray my own people?
1: It's not
2: so you can win favor with your new governor? Is that the honor they teach in Rome?
1: It is the way of the world. Power is a ladder. You either climb it, or you are crushed by those who do. You are with Rome, or you are against it. Choose.
2: Then I have already chosen. I am a son of Israel.
1: We will see whose God is stronger. Then you will learn, one way or another.
0: Judah, I have never heard him speak like that. His eyes were so cold.
2: It is Rome, Tirzah. It has poisoned him.

0: We went to the roof to watch the procession. A spectacle of Roman might designed to intimidate. My mother, sister, and I looked down as the new governor Valerius Gratus rode past, surrounded by legionaries.
1: Judah, slowly now. Slowly. These tiles have been here longer than you've been alive.
0: They've held through storms. They'll hold through me.
1: Mother says if you fall, she will never forgive you.
0: Then I will be careful for her sake.
2: Judah, Tirsa, stay where you are. You can see well enough from there.
0: Yes, Mother.
1: I see banners. Red ones.
0: Rome never arrives quietly.
1: As though they want to be seen.
0: Power always does.
1: Is that Messala?
0: Yes.
1: Well, you look troubled.
0: He looks at this city today like a thing to be tamed.
1: You used to laugh here. Remember?
0: I remember. The governor, in all his glory.
1: Careful. Do not lean so far.
0: Well, I only want to see...
1: Judah!
0: The tile, it's loose.
1: No, don't touch it!
0: If it falls, I...
1: Judah, what did you do?
0: I tried to stop it.
3: The governor's been struck!
2: Judah, what is...
1: Oh, God of Israel!
0: He is not dead. I see him standing.
1: Well, then it will be all right, won't it?
3: Arrest them! They're above!
0: No, it was an accident!
1: Judah!
0: Mother, do not be afraid. I will explain.
2: Judah, listen to me. Do not run.
0: I won't. I've done nothing wrong.
1: Judah, I do not like this.
0: It's going to be all right. It has to be.

0: Seize all of them! Treason against Rome!
1: Stay behind me, Tirza. Guards, listen. Let my mother and sister go. It was no treason, no assassination. The roof is old. The tile fell by chance.
0: Silence, boy! Judah Ben-Hur, you are the worst of these.
2: Please! My son is innocent!
3: You have the wrong man!
1: Missala! Missala, tell them! Tell them the truth!
4: Judah Ben-Hur, stand where you are.
1: You see, he will explain. This was an accident.
4: The stone fell from your roof.
1: Yes, but not by intent. By God, Missala, you were there.
4: I know what I saw. The governor is injured?
5: Thrown from his horse, sir. Unconscious now. It is grave.
2: He's my son. Missala, you know he would never
4: harm... This man is an enemy of Rome.
6: Seize the king!
0: He'll pay for that!
1: Enemy? You know me.
4: I know what Rome requires.
1: Missala, no. Don't do this. For the memory of my father, for the friendship we shared, you are my brother.
4: I have no brother but Rome.
2: God of Abraham, have mercy!
1: Look at me, Missala. Take him.
0: Train this traitor!
3: No!
7: My brother is innocent!
1: In that moment of being led away by Missala and the Roman guards, my childhood died. And Rome claimed my life. My name was Judah of the House of Hur. Once I was a prince. Now I was nothing. They chained me to a long column of wretched slaves marching endlessly toward the sea under the scorching sun. Vengeance consumed me like a raging fire in my chest. I dreamed of nothing but returning to crush Missala and Rome.
8: Duh! Move it, slave! A long walk to the sea for you lot. You'll learn to love the oars.
9: Where are they taking us?
1: To hell. The Roman war galleys. It is a death sentence. They marched us. Like animals, no names, no water, only dust and commands.
8: Move!
1: For days we marched, and then passed through Nazareth. It was there my legs gave out.
8: Keep it moving!
0: Get up, slave!
1: Water.
0: Oh. You would like water?
5: How clumsy of me.
1: Please. Water.
0: There is no water for you. You may die here for all I care. It would save the galley master the trouble of flogging you daily.
1: I prayed for death. And then someone stepped forward. I forced my eyes open. A man knelt beside me. He was young, dressed in simple robes, in the simple robes of a carpenter. His eyes, they held a compassion I could not comprehend. He held a wooden ladle of cool, clear water.
0: Why? Thank you.
1: He did not curse Rome. He did not ask my name. He only gave. And in his eyes was no hatred.
8: Get away from the prisoner! Move!
1: I did not know his name, but I would never forget his face. The galleys. They stripped us of names first, then of time, then of hope.
8: Rowers! Ready!
1: The rhythm ruled everything. Miss it, and you felt the whip.
8: Row!
6: How long have you been chained?
1: Long enough.
6: Do not fight the rhythm. Let it carry you, or it will kill you.
10: Ah! No talking! Slay!
1: Men died every day. They were unchained and thrown to the sea.
10: Hold!
1: I would not die that way.
6: See? Still breathing. That is a victory here.
1: Not enough.
6: Do you want more than breath?
1: I want to live.
10: Then hate. Hate keeps you strong.
1: Hatred became my fuel. Hatred for Rome. Hatred for Messala. It kept my arms moving when my heart had nothing left. For 3 years, that floating prison was my world. I rode, focused on survival and revenge. Every effort, every pain, kept one image in my mind: Messala. I was determined to outlast them all and pay him back one day.
10: Rest! 5 minutes!
6: The Tribune himself comes to inspect his engine.
11: Master of the galley. They look weak.
6: They are the best I could find, noble Arius. Scum of the Empire, but they can pull an oar.
11: War with the Macedonian pirates is imminent. Weakness will mean all our deaths. You!
1: He stopped before me, Quintus Arius, a man of perhaps 50 years, his face etched with the cares of the Empire. But his eyes were not cruel. They were weary.
11: You, 41, I have seen you on my inspections for 3 years. The others grow weak. They die, but you grow stronger. There is a fire in your eyes. What god do you pray to?
1: I pray to the god of vengeance.
11: Popular god in this place, I imagine. But there is more to you than that. You do not have the eyes of a common criminal. What were you before?
1: I was a prince in my own land. Betrayed and sold into this life.
11: Oh, weren't they all, eh? But, I believe you. Unchain him.
6: Noble Arius, he's a condemned slave. It's against all regulation.
11: Are you questioning my order, master? Unchain his ankles. If we are rammed, I want this man to have a chance. He has the will to live. There you are. Do not mistake this for kindness, slave. I am a practical man. Now, what is your name?
1: My name is Judah Ben-Hur.
11: I will remember that name, Judah Ben-Hur. Today you will row for me. Row well, and you may live to see your god of vengeance. Falter, and you will drown.
12: Fidi ad Datus!
13: Aurelia!
1: The battle began. The sounds were pure chaos. The splintering crash of wood as the pirate ship rammed us. The screams of men, the clang of swords, the roar of fire. Our world became a rocking, splintering, screaming nightmare. But it was too late. The ship was breaking apart. I saw the galleymaster crushed by a falling beam. Men were drowning, still chained to their benches. into the chaos. Arius was thrown from the gangplank down among us. He was struck by debris and fell, stunned. I was free. My ankles were free. I could have escaped. I could have climbed to the deck and saved myself. But I saw Arius. The man who had shown me a sliver of humanity. And I remembered the face of the man in Nazareth. I remembered the water. An act of mercy when none was deserved.
13: Tribune! Arius!
11: 41! The ship!
13: Is lost! We must abandon it! Come!
1: The sea spared me, but I did not know why. I had saved a Roman, and in doing so, I had crossed a line I once swore never to cross. They brought us ashore as survivors, but Rome does not believe in accidents. It searches for meaning and reward.
11: They tell me you carried me from the wreckage.
1: I did what anyone would.
11: No. No, most men choose themselves. Why didn't you?
1: I don't know.
11: I do. You are not what Rome made you. They say you are Jewish.
1: They say many things.
11: Indeed. It's a good thing I unchained you.
1: I was already free.
11: Well, now, that's it. Strange thing to hear from a galley slave.
1: Strange times.
11: Yeah. Here we are. I have no sons. No heirs. Only victories and silence.
1: I had a family. Once.
11: And now?
1: Now I have memory.
11: Rome will honor you. Gold. Citizenship. Rank.
1: I do not want Rome's favor.
11: You already have it. Then let me give you something else.
1: Sir?
11: My name.
1: I have one.
11: Then allow me to add mine to it.
1: You don't know me.
11: I know this. You chose my life over your freedom. Rome gave me everything except an heir.
1: And you would give that to me?
11: I would give you my house, my protection, my future.
1: And what would Rome ask in return?
11: Nothing it has not already taken from you. From this day forward, you are my son. I give you my family ring.
1: I don't know how to thank you.
11: Live. Rest now, Judah Ben-Hur.
1: Yes. Father. I did not yet understand that peace cannot be inherited. But Arius kept his word. He made me his heir, trained me in the arts of war and Roman strategy. I became wealthy, strong, a citizen of the empire I once despised. Still, I was restless.
11: Another victory at the Circus Maximus. All of Rome sings your praises, my son.
1: Well, they sing the praises of Arius. The Jew from Jerusalem is forgotten.
11: Is he? I see the shadow in your eyes, Judah. You are here in Rome, but your heart remains in Jerusalem.
1: You have given me a new life, Father. Honor, privilege, more than I could have dreamed.
11: Yet you cannot forget your old one.
1: My mother, Miriam, my sister, Tirza, I do not know if they live or die. Every night I see their faces.
11: And his face. The one who did this to them.
1: Messala. His name is a poison in my blood. He lives and prospers while they suffer.
11: He does. I have made inquiries, as you asked. He's a powerful man in Antioch now. Celebrated for his victories in the great hippodrome there.
1: In the arena? Then it is to Antioch I must go.
11: For revenge? It is a barren pursuit. What will you do? Challenge him with a sword? He is a Roman citizen with powerful friends. You would be executed.
1: No, not with a sword. He will face me in his arena.
11: The chariot?
1: He took my name, my family, and my freedom. I will take the one thing he values more than anything, his pride. I will break him before the very Romans he worships.
11: To challenge Messala in the Hippodrome is to challenge the Empire itself. It is a dangerous path.
1: It is the only path I have. I must find my family.
11: I knew this day would come. I cannot stop you. You are a man, not my ward.
1: Then you will help me.
11: I will give you letters of credit and passage. But know this. The world you return to is crueler than the one you left. Be careful, my son. Do not let this thirst for justice curdle into a hate that costs you your soul.
1: I am not seeking to be saved, Father. I am seeking what is mine.
14: What about you, listening friend? Are you, like Judah, seeking what is yours? Has something been taken from you and you're compelled to get it back no matter the cost? Do bitterness or chains of the past hold you captive? Know this. Jesus, the one who gave Ben-Hur water in his despair, offers living water to you today. It is the only water that will quench a thirsty soul. Jesus died for your sins, rose victorious, and stands ready to redeem you, ready to take that bitterness from you if you repent and believe in him as Lord. The Bible says in Romans 10 that if thou shalt confess with thy mouth the Lord Jesus, and shalt believe in thine heart that God hath raised him from the dead, thou shalt be saved. For with the heart man believeth unto righteousness, and with the mouth confession is made unto salvation. Right now, right where you are, you can pray with me. This is not a special prayer with magic words, but God knows your heart. Lord Jesus, I repent of my sins. I believe you died for me and rose again. Come into my heart and unshackle my life. Make me new. If you trust in Jesus, friend, eternal freedom awaits. 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This episode was recorded live at Theater at the Center in Munster, Indiana, on March 28, 2026. This is program number 3935. Heard in this special Unshackled episode, Ben-Hur, a live radio play, were Jeff Parker, Tony Bozzuto, Anna Maria Alvarez, Amanda Markeski, Brad Armacost, Patrick Thompson, and David Zarbach. Original music composed by Gary Fry, conductor Doug Horn. 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Sound effects, Patrick Thompson and David Zarbach. Audio engineer, David Pierczynski. Script, Tim Gregory. 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So, until next time, unless our Lord returns before then, I'm Timothy Gregory, reminding you that the doors to Pacific Garden Mission are open night and day. 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
0: 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We pray, and often talk about Jesus. When my children started asking questions about God, I began to share. By age 4 or 5, children already understand the battle for disobedience and obedience going on inside of them. As a parent, I assured them they are normal, and I also struggle with this battle. And that's why they, too, need Jesus.
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1: American Family News, I'm Robert Thornton. Iran's military reported they've launched attacks against Bahrain, Kuwait, and Jordan in response to ongoing U.S. strikes against the nation. Here's Fox's Steve Harrigan.
2: They come as the U.S. has launched 13 straight nights of attacks against military targets inside Iran. And all this comes as a background when President Trump is speaking about a potential massive attack against Iran that he is

0: Their presidential nominating calendar, and have picked South Carolina as the state to lead things off in 2028. More from Vox's Jessica Rosenthal.
1: The Democratic National Committee's Rules and Bylaws Committee co-chair, Minion Moore, made the announcement after the meeting.
2: As we stated earlier, the majority vote count was to be 25, and it appears that South Carolina has 26.
1: There were 19 votes for Nevada and 4 for New Hampshire, which will go third, followed by Michigan, then New Mexico, then Virginia. The full DNC will vote on this later in the summer. New Hampshire still has a state law requiring they hold the first primary in the nation, but the Democratic Party stripped the state of its delegates in 2024 over this rule, as South Carolina went first after a push from then-President Biden. Jessica Rosenthal, Fox News.
0: A critic of communist China is praising two GOP lawmakers for wanting to remind Chinese officials every day about the communist Chinese party's tyranny against its own people. AFN's Chad Groening has details.
3: Republican Senators Rick Scott of Florida and Marsha Blackburn of Tennessee have introduced legislation to create a memorial in Washington, D.C., honoring victims of genocide, crimes against humanity, and political persecution committed by the Chinese Communist Party. The bill, titled the Honoring the Victims of Communist China's Tyranny Act, would require the State Department to erect a memorial in the International Park, across from the CCP embassy, honoring victims of the Chinese Communist Party's persecution. Gordon Chang is an Asian policy analyst and author of Plan Red.
4: Symbolism is important to the Chinese Communist Party, and so therefore, I like the proposal from Senators Scott and Blackburn to put a statue in the park across from the Chinese embassy. We need to remind the Communist Party every day that we stand behind the Chinese people.
3: And Chang says by placing the memorial across the street from the embassy, Chinese officials will be reminded every day about the CCP's tyranny against its own people.
4: We need to call attention to the plight of the Chinese people every day because their interests and our interests are the same. We have a common enemy. It's the Communist Party of China. And so, therefore, we need to stand with our friends.
3: The legislation limits taxpayer funding for the memorial to $500,000 while permitting private donations to fund the remainder. I'm Chad Groening.
0: Fox 5 Atlanta said heavy rain and flash flooding hit parts of metro Atlanta and North Georgia today and triggered emergency warnings and widespread flood watches across the region. Persistent downpours prompted emergency flash flood alerts. Tomorrow, the National Weather Service says there is a slight risk of excessive rainfall for the Eastern Carolinas, parts of Arkansas, and the Southwest U.S. Virginia, the world's largest data center hub, has released a long-delayed study that examined the state's eastern region groundwater supply and the industry's possible impact on it, and found declines are likely in a critical aquifer due to population growth and industrial use. The report said regulators should have more authority to reject industrial water withdrawal permits, force entities to examine alternative sources of water, and clamp down on users who may be using more water than needed. That is all our time for now. We invite you to find more news at AFN.net. I'm Robert Thornton.

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3: and the philosophies of this world.
2: God has called you and me to be his ambassadors, even in this dark moment. 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
1: And now, the Hamilton Corner.
4: Good evening, everyone. Welcome to the Hamilton Corner. Abraham Hamilton III is my name. I am the host of this program, joined by producer extraordinaire, often imitated but never duplicated, the real J-Mac. And we are ready to rock and roll with today's edition of the program. At this very moment, many of you, if not most of you, are making your transition from your part-time jobs where you generate an income to your full-time jobs where you cultivate an outcome. And as you do so, I want to remind you to do so with intentionality, understanding the primacy that God places on family. And by his divine providence and sovereign grace, you may be a part of establishing a multi-generational legacy of faithfulness to the Lord. Some of you listening to me, you've had parents maybe that were believers, grandparents, where you, in that instance, you would be a third generation Christ follower. Others of you are like,

0: my wife, in that you are the first Christian in your family line. No matter where you stand, you have the opportunity to be a vehicle through whom our Lord glorifies himself generationally. Our investment in our family's lives cannot guarantee, nor will it guarantee, what the outcome would be. But what I am focusing on is our quotient of obedience. We cannot guarantee how people respond to us as we obey the Lord, but we are responsible for obeying him. I'm responsible for leading my family spiritually. I cannot guarantee that my children will come to faith in Christ. And by God's grace, as I'm talking to you today, five out of the six children that Maria and I have surrendered their lives to Jesus, have been born again by the Spirit of God, confessing their need for him as a Savior and turning away from their sins, not being perfect by any means, but growing in maturation, in perfection, day by day. One of the key things that we look for as our young children make a profession of faith is that we look for evidence of that faith. We look for the fruit of the Spirit born in the hearts of our young children and evident in their behavior. Primarily, the most immediate outpost for demonstration is their interactions with one another as siblings. And we wait. You know, we don't say, hey, you're born again just because you say so. We believe what Romans 10 says, absolutely. But we recognize that we have an obligation as our children's parents to examine whether or not there's fruit on the tree, so to speak, right? So that is what we do. But I have a question this morning, or should I say this evening? I have a question. Is it truly a desire that we have to establish a multi-generational legacy of faithfulness to the Lord? Is that something we really want? Like, for real, not acknowledging in our minds that it is a good idea, not acknowledging in our minds because we, you know, this is Christian radio and, well, that should be something we pursue. No, is that something we truly, truly, truly want? Does the way that we live our lives reflect that this is something that we truly, truly want? Is this something that we want for our children to have, but we don't really want to be a part of it? When we examine how we use our time, how we utilize the resources God has entrusted to our care, how we spend our days, what would that say our true priority is? These are questions that I have. And we're going to get to the Word of God in a moment, and you'll see, hopefully, why I'm asking these questions. We're going to begin today's program in Psalm 78. I've referred to this before. Psalm 78, verses 5 through 7 is what I'm going to focus on. And this is a portion of Scripture that the Lord has gripped me through. And this is what God's Word says. For he established a testimony in Jacob and appointed a law in Israel, which he commanded our fathers that they should teach them to their children, that the generation to come might know, even the children yet to be born, that they may arise and tell them to their children, that they should put their confidence in God and not forget the works of God, but keep his commandments. This portion of Scripture stirs me so deeply every time I read it, because here we have the Lord showing scripturally that it is a real possibility, and depending on how our response to the Scripture would determine whether or not it's a real probability, that we can be a part of establishing a multi-generational legacy of faithfulness to God. The psalmist writes, and this is a maskil of Asaph, right? The psalmist writes, "For Yahweh established a testimony in Jacob and appointed a law in Israel, which he commanded to our fathers. That's one generation. So Asaph is writing at this time, and he's referring to the generation that preceded him, right? This is what he commanded our fathers, one generation, that they should teach them to their children. That's a second generation. This will be Asaph's generation. That's two generations there. That they should teach them to their children. Verse 6, that the generation to come might know, even the children yet to be born. This is potentially as much as the third and even potentially the fourth generation. So that Asaph's children, Asaph's generation's children, I'm sorry, even those yet to be born, that would be those who would even come later. Continuing in verse 6, that they may arise and tell to their children. Let me read verse 6 in total again. That the generation to come might know, even the children yet to be born, the children yet to be born, that they may arise and tell them to their children. So the psalmist, Asaph, has envisioned the children of the children who were yet to be born. Do y'all see this? And what is it that they should tell their children, these subsequent generations? Verse 7, that they should put their confidence in God and forget not the works of God, but keep his commandments. Psalm 119, wherein may a young man keep his way pure? By guarding it according to your word. God has provided for us a mark to pursue in establishing a vision for family that would have us engage in such a degree to where the generations yet to be born will be instructed that they should put their confidence in God and keep his commandments. During the Culture Proof Conference last week, Dr. Del Tack had mentioned that he's rarely heard pastors address families as units. Rarely heard a communication of what God expects from and through a family. I asked the question earlier, is this something that we really want? Now, I understand, because for the longest, there was a long time in my life, I didn't see this scripture. You know, this is something the Lord showed me in my own study of his word that I had never seen before. And I was like, Lord, why had I never seen this before? And the Lord began to stir in me a desire to be a part of a multi-generational legacy of faithfulness to him. But when you are made aware of this, when you're made aware that this is something that the scripture casts vision for, that is available, is this something that we really, really, really desire? Because if you really desire this, then the response should be, man, well, what do we need to do in order to have this to be something that we enjoy in our lifetimes? And I'm asking the question because I've had conversations with other men professing brothers in the faith about this, who would say verbally to me that this is something that they want. And then I'd have conversations about things like, you know, family devotions, spending time with your family in the Word of God, communicating the fact that the worship service on a Sunday is not the only time where God's Word should be opened, that our children need to know that we, as fathers and the leaders of our families, that we are dependent upon the Lord and his word for our daily living, our daily sustenance. And then to communicate that to our children. And there are many times, and I'm not trying to, you know, be heavy-handed with this, but I'll try to follow up with some brothers and be like, okay, how's it going? How's it going with you leading your families in devotional time? Are you worshiping the Lord together as a family in your home? I've had this happen. I've had that happen. And I get it. I understand life is real. There are times in life, times in my own life, because of certain demands that are going on. And right now, I've alluded to this before, you know, caring for parents in addition to children, that your schedule ends up becoming a little swirly. But do we come back to what is primary, if in fact it is primary? See, one thing that has happened, and I think we need to be honest about this, man. When the Apostle John says in his epistle that we are to love not the world nor the things in it, John wouldn't have had to say that if love for the world or the world system wasn't a real thing that Christians have to deal with and are confronted with. And in some ways, and in some spaces, and in some areas, we have to be honest with the fact that many times we, though we are professing believers, our desires, our hopes, our dreams are identical to the world's hopes and dreams. I don't say that to be condemning at all, not at all. No, I say that as an invitation that let's be real. Let's be real. If the Spirit of God were to query you and to see what is your true first love, what is your true heart's desire, what is your true life's passion, what is the thing that you want more than anything else to see happen in life, what would the real answer be? That's what I'm talking about. And when we welcome the Spirit of God to evaluate us in this fashion, and we come to the conclusion that the real answer is, well, you know, what I really want more than anything else, I want to live my life in a certain way where I can have a nice retirement. That's what I really want more than anything else. What I really want more than anything else is a life without trial. That's what I want more than anything. What I really want more than anything else, you know, you fill in the blank. You know, I want to have a bank account. And I want all of the zeros sitting. And it bothers me when my 10 million is reduced to 8.75 million. Guys, let's just be real. Let's be real with it. What I really want, Abe, is I want to be able to buy whatever car I want to buy. Because it's only in being real and bringing this out before the Lord that we welcome the Lord to do the Holy Spirit surgery, the supernatural circumcision of the heart that we desperately, desperately need. God presents this for us in Psalm 78. For he, Yahweh, established the testimony in Jacob and appointed a law in Israel, which he commanded our fathers, one generation, that they should teach them to their children, that's Asaph's generation, that the generation to come might know, even the children yet to be born, conservatively, that's at least three generations, that they, those children who are yet to be born, may arise and tell them to their children, conservatively, at least a fourth, if not a fifth generation. And what is it that they're going to tell them, the subsequent generations? That they should put their confidence in God and not forget the works of God, but keep his commandments. A multi-generational legacy of fidelity to Christ is a mark for us to pursue.
1: There's a deadly battle being fought every day in every single country around the world. It's a spiritual battle. Billy Graham.
2: The Bible teaches that Satan has powerful influences in every nation of the world, and he is the mastermind behind the whole system of evil that permeates the world.
1: As followers of Jesus Christ, you and I play an important role in that battle.
2: The greatest hindrance to Satan's plan for the destruction of the nation is a strong, God-fearing Christian who lives for God above all else.
1: But to do that, we need to train and to be prepared.
2: Keep up your daily devotions. 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
1: 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We're the Billy Graham Evangelistic Association.
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0: Welcome back to the Hamilton Corner. Abraham Hamilton III here. I am joined by my delightful wife. And I'm going to start with the question. I didn't even tell you I was going to ask you.
4: But oh, my.
0: I know you. I know you can answer it. This is the woman who God had for me. You know, out of the the ashes of Hurricane Katrina, the Lord had a bride for me. Maria Hamilton is here. We are fresh off of the Culture Proof Conference. One of the things that my wife is passionate about is equipping children with the truth of God's word, sharpening them and even introducing them to the discipline of apologetics. And at this conference last week, you had the opportunity to minister to the children at the Culture Proof Conference, which you have done for quite some time, dating back to 2018 now.
4: That's
0: something. Why are you so passionate about helping children to have the tools that are necessary to first know what it is that they believe, but then secondarily be able to know why they believe it, and then thirdly, they're able to reasonably and winsomely communicate that to those who would ask why they have such faith?
4: Yeah, so first of all, because all throughout Scripture we see that God has given us, his people, great insight into who he is. And that doesn't just include adults. It includes all of his people. And so I strongly believe that children, and this is from the Lord himself, that children can understand who he is because he has revealed himself to all humans. And so the children can understand who he is, and then they can grow in their faith, be committed to it, grow steadfast and firm, and then be able to defend it. But I think it's something that the church has not taken seriously, because I think throughout the ages we've dumbed it down to just, you know, entertaining them during church versus
0: entertaining children. Oh, I thought you meant entertaining people in the sanctuary with the smoke machine.
4: Oh Lord. Okay, that happens too. But listen, if that's happening, if that's happening in the main sanctuary, you know what's happening back in the back, huh?
0: Oh my.
4: Oh, they are. Yeah. So. You know, so we've been entertaining them, but then they grow up and they don't know who Christ is. They don't know why they believe what they believe. They don't know why it's even worth it to even be a believer. Like, what is this thing called Christianity? And then every other ideology creeps into them, and then they get taken captive. The Lord is very clear, as you read in Psalm 78, that he wants us to pass down the faith. But we got to start when they're 3 and 4. That's when they really grow to be solidified. And we know that studies have been done where by the time they're 10, 13, in the preteen, even teen age years, they are so solidified in their ideology, whether right or wrong, that they have to really be deconstructed and then constructed, if you will. They have to be torn down and be rebuilt with the truth.
0: A lie.
4: If they believe a lie, exactly. So I know that God desires that all believers are to equip the next generation. And so it's something that is very important. I always say there is no junior Holy Spirit. You've said that. There's no junior Holy Spirit. I was talking in the conference to the women. There's no women Holy Spirit and men Holy Spirit. This is the Holy Spirit of God, that as I am supposed to be a believer, I am to train others to be believers as well, to be strong disciples of Christ. And that is not a small matter. I was driving over here praying, and I was like, Lord, I want to be spent in your work. I want to be spent. I want to do what you have called me to do from the morning to the evening. I was talking to the children in our church morning service in church in Kentucky, and I was telling them, I was like, man, I'm glad that my sofa ministry is working, because we do Bible study at our house, and I want them to understand what we're teaching, what we're talking, we're reading through the Bible, and I want my children to grow, to understand the Word of God, and to be able to live it, to love God, to obey Him, to stand firm, that they know what they know is true. And it is working, praise the Lord, because the Holy Spirit is faithful, because he indwells them, because he opens their eyes, he draws them to himself. And so sofa ministry is working. Praise the Lord.
0: Praise God for the sofa ministry. One of the things you mentioned, and I don't want to speed by this, because often we can assume because there are children being raised in a family where the parents are Christians and church attendance is a frequent phenomenon.
4: Yeah.
0: We can assume that our children are born again when that may not be the case. Would you just speak to the necessity of Christian parents proclaiming the gospel to our own children?
4: Oh man, yeah. And there's so much to that, you know, because we can go practically and we can go, you know, the biblically, all of it is good. But I think about, like, when we first start and they're little, you know, and they're 3 and 4 and they're learning how to talk and how to articulate, and you see the sin nature in them. I think it's incredibly important that we understand from God's perspective I hate to say it this way, but what our children are, like who they are, not only individually, but the value that he places on little children. And again, we just want to entertain them and give them a coloring book and let them do whatever. But God doesn't see them that way. God doesn't just put them to the side. In fact, we see that Jesus let them come to me. And actually, the kingdom of God belongs to those that are like children. Mm-hmm. And what are like children? Dependent upon him, right? Mm-hmm. So our children are not some people to be kind of put to the side and just kind of entertained so that we won't be distracted. So when they're 3 and 4 and they start that young, we can understand that we can pour into them. And the way that we present the gospel to them at that age, there's many ways. I mean, we can use little characters and we can use little coloring books and all those things. But honestly, I think we have to see that they are capable as we are capable to receive the gospel. Mm-hmm. So we don't have to dumb it down or water it down for them. We don't have to use puppets only. That's a good like supplemental tool, if you will, or whatever. Like we use the puppet shows on TV and stuff, you know, like little cartoons or whatever to come alongside what we're doing. But we open the scriptures, man. We sit them down and we tell them, you're going to sit down and you're going to pay attention. And you're going to understand what we're saying. And you're going to ask the questions and answer the questions. And then we also have to train them how to help them by the Spirit of God defeat their flesh, you know, and be more like Christ. And why is it worthy to be more like Christ? And that's when the gospel is presented. Yeah. But that's a regular everyday thing.
0: Yeah. Oftentimes instances of misbehavior that require discipline create opportunities for the gospel to be shared, create gospel opportunities. Would you explain how that happens?
4: Yes, Lord. So, you know, we got 6 kids, y'all, and it ain't, hey, you talking about gospel, it has to be. Because the only justifiable reason why we are to correct our children is because of Christ. Like, if you think about that, right? If you're talking about discipline, if you're talking about, hey, don't write on the walls, Jimmy. Like, don't write on my walls. My rule is don't write on the walls. What would be the reason that child would obey? Naturally speaking, he don't want to get in trouble. He didn't want to get spanked. He didn't want to get punished. He doesn't want to get the, you know, devices taken away or whatever it is.
0: Negative consequence.
4: Yeah, the negative consequence for breaking that rule. Mm-hmm. But why is it that from a Christian's perspective, what is the real why behind the I don't want to get in trouble, right? It is I want to honor God.
0: At least it should be for a believing child.
4: So it is for the believing child, mm-hmm. right? Unfortunately, adult believers don't think about it that way and then they drop the ball. But I'm wording it that way intentionally, and you're right, but I'm just saying I'm wording it that way intentionally because it is. Mm-hmm. Like biblically it is. It ain't our opinion, right? It is literally that children are to obey their parents because God has instituted it that way in his word. Mm-hmm. And so for my child who wants to write on the wall or wants to do any other thing that we've told him not to do, for them to understand that you are to obey me so that, not so that, in addition to growing to obey Christ, it's because the gospel is our life. Mm-hmm. Like it is because Jesus died on the cross for us that we get to serve him and obey him, right? The heart first and then the conduct. So we can shape their hearts with the small little rule of don't write on my wall, right?
0: Yeah.
4: By the Spirit of God, really.
0: In the propensity to disobey.
4: Sinful nature
0: gives us an opportunity to point out to the child that it's not because you don't love daddy and mommy. It's not because you don't want to live in a home with us. It's because there's a sin nature.
4: Yes.
0: That it's not merely about daddy and mommy wanting your conduct to be conformed to a particular pattern or expectation. We desire for you to have Christ formed in you. And the though you love daddy and mommy, you know what the rules are. You know what the requirements are. But your inclination towards breaking those rules is evidence of the fallen Adam in you.
4: And you don't have to convince them of that whenever they see it in themselves, right? And actually that is so, God is such a genius, y'all. Like, he's such a genius. He knew the fallenness of humanity and how that would mar the image of God. And then he allows us.
0: His image bearers.
4: And his image bearers, thank you, yes. And he allows us, as we're growing in him, to be able to rightly identify that and then to hate it. So he removes pride from our hearts, because if we're able to see that even though I love mommy and daddy, I still want to do whatever I want. I still want to disobey them. And I love them. I don't want them to abandon me. I don't want them to leave me. I need them. I love them. I want to be with them. I want to cuddle in bed at night. But I still want to write on the wall, even though they told me not to. Then that child can grow to understand I am in need of a savior.
0: Amen.
4: I am in need. That pride has to go. Pride has to go. It is not formulaic. It is the power of God. Mm-hmm. But there is a method or a way that God has allowed for us to live so that we can exercise that out of them, you know?
0: It's often a very necessary step, especially when you're in an environment where church attendance is a frequent phenomenon and your parents are Christian. Oftentimes, our children need to be made aware of the fact that they are responding to their disobedience, their behavior that requires correction is not merely a natural phenomenon in the sense of that it should just be dismissed as, well, you know, that's what children go through. No, the children need to be confronted with the fact that they have a sin nature, and their sin nature leads them towards sin. And the only remedy for that sin nature is to have a new nature,
4: yes,
0: which is available to us in the final Adam.
4: So that is something that we as adults, especially those of us that came to faith as adults, like, for example, I did in my teens and then really early adulthood, we can understand that. Like, logically, we can understand that. Even experientially, we have had all the falls and all the sin, and then we're like, Lord, we need you. But a child at 3 and 4 can understand that.
0: Mm-hmm.
4: And I think the problem in the church is that we don't think they can.
0: Mm.
4: We think that their attention span is too short. We think that they're not intelligent enough. We think that they need to receive it in with little caricatures. Like, the word of God is for all of us. So for us to really see that from God's perspective, it'll aid us in our parenting. It'll aid us in helping in coming alongside the Spirit of God, the Lord himself, in training the heart of the child,
0: mm-hmm.
4: you know? Versus thinking of them differently.
0: Now, I want to pivot here, and that we really could spend 3 hours on just that and talking practically, because that's one of the things that the Lord impressed upon you and I, as we were blessed to receive children, was that the Lord led us to teach Christ's character, to teach godly character, and to teach the fruit of the Spirit, and to have our children, to rear them in such a fashion to where the fruit of the Spirit was almost like a mirror.
4: Mm-hmm.
0: This is what God said is produced when Christ is formed in you and the Spirit of God indwells you.
4: Yeah.
0: Now, measure yourself against what the Lord says should be evident if you are his.
4: That's right.
0: And then that often created that, whoa, in the children, that, man, I need a Savior. So that's how the Lord led us. But I want to turn the conversation and really spend the bulk of our time together on this component. Because there's been much conversation, you know, later in September we'll be at the Homeschool Legal Defense Association's National Leaders Conference. And there are lots of people who talk about how, well, they call it homeschooling. You know, we call it discipleship in the home.
4: Mm-hmm.
0: It's better to do it at home because you get a better education. You have a better thing. But one of the things I think that is not addressed sufficiently is that when we obey God's command to take the initiative, the responsibility, and the leadership of evangelizing, catechizing, cultivating the minds, and discipling our own children, that is not only beneficial for the children, it's beneficial for us.
4: Yes.
0: Have you seen that? And if so, how?
4: Yeah, so, and we said that.
0: Let me say, beneficial for us as the parents.
4: Yeah.
0: That is beneficial for us as parents.
4: Yeah, so first we gotta walk the walk. I mean, I'm not about the front. And convince them of doing something that I don't live, you right? So we always say at our house, you know, why do you believe what you believe? Like, we were just talking the other day on the couch and I was asking the kids, you know, why do you believe what you believe? And they were like, because it's true. And some of the little ones who are still being trained said, because you told me and I trust you. Thank God that they trust us, right?
0: Amen.
4: Because we live it out, we walk it out. But that is not enough.
0: Yeah.
4: They need to know it for themselves that the Bible is true, that the Word of God is true, that Christianity is actually reliable.
0: Yeah.
4: And it is true. Because another kid growing up in a different ideology, in a different home, can say, my mommy and daddy love me and I trust them and they told me that it's true, therefore it's true. No, Christianity is true. So since we have bought it, right? I can't sell anything I haven't bought. Like, I'm not going to distribute something that I don't believe in.
0: Mm-hmm.
4: That's what spokespeople are, right? Like, we're not going to just be selling something we don't live by. So in our home, we have to live this that we believe in, right? The book. If we are Christians, we read the book, we read the manual, and we live it out. And then the kids can model that. Well, when they're modeling it, we're having a real-time mirror examination of our own heart condition and our own walk with the Lord and our own convictions and what we're really preaching. Because we preach in our functioning, right? And so,
0: meaning how we live, we preach in the way we
4: exactly.
0: live. Our lives are proclaiming.
4: Correct, like the living epistles, read by men. And so, our children are seeing how we live, and that conviction is what we benefit from. It's a good thing. It is good to be convicted of sin. And when we are living out or preaching something or living or at wanting to obey the scriptures, and our children are able to see that in action, then iron sharpens iron, and it's not equal. But in the sense of we are accountable to the walk that we're having before them. And so it is extremely important the kids are able to see that, right?
0: Yeah. So if I can summarize and if I make sure I'm following, you're saying that one of the first iterations of it being beneficial for us as parents to take the lead in discipling our children in the home is because we have an internal source of accountability in our children for us to live before our children what we're teaching our children to receive from us.
4: Yeah, because we believe it, right? Like,
0: right.
4: Like, this is not just because we live in a Bible Belt. If we live in the Bible Belt, like, this is not about just Christianity is the common thing in America. This is true there, and it requires me lay down my life. So I'm laying down my life, and I am expecting you to do as well if you're a born again believer, little Johnny, right? And then it's a give and take.
0: You're listening to the Hamilton Corner, the Hamilton's Corner at this juncture.
4: Hey.
0: Maria Hamilton is my guest, and we're talking about the reciprocal benefits of discipling our children. It's not only beneficial for them, it's beneficial for us. You do not want to miss the remainder of this conversation, because I feel like in many ways we're just getting this started, following the conversation we had earlier about the necessity of using instances where discipline is necessary to point our children to their need for a savior. More Hamilton Corner after this break.
5: I'm Ruth Kramer with Mission Network News. Renewed strikes between the United States and Iran this month have increasingly complex domino effects. For one, the Iran-backed Houthis in Yemen now threaten to blockade Saudi Arabia in the Red Sea shipping route. Lana Silk with Transformer Iran says, we need to take time to understand the subtleties of the conflict. Although the war is unpopular with some in the U.S., she believes it would be bad if the U.S. backs down now against the Iranian regime.
6: All we would be doing would be giving them the opportunity to strengthen themselves, lash out at their own people, and then later on lash out at the West. So we do welcome intervention, but God give them wisdom in how they do it. This is not an easy path for anyone.
5: Pray for wisdom for Western leaders. Pray, too, for the spiritual and physical well-being of the Iranian people in this time of suffering. And finally,
7: Indonesia is not defined only by persecution.
5: This is the message one of FMI's partners in the region wants people to hear, says Patrick Anthony.
7: There are many faithful churches, vibrant ministries, and believers who continue to proclaim the gospel with hope.
5: Believers serve in both hostile and peaceful communities across the country. Anthony says FMI partners look for creative ways to share the gospel. One of those is Wayang Kulit.
7: There's a history of using puppet shows to tell long-standing cultural stories that many Indonesians are familiar with.
5: The shadow puppet show helps people grasp the gospel in their own language. Bold witness sometimes brings persecution. And when it does, Indonesian believers rely on God's wisdom. Pray for creative outreach, faithful believers, and resources to equip church leaders. 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
0: Welcome back to the Hamilton's Corner. Abraham Hamilton III with my guest, Mrs. Maria Hamilton. Can I really refer to you as a guest now? You kind of live here.
4: Yeah, I live here. And here's the thing. The Hamilton Corner is, goes beyond the studio. Hey, hey.
0: Oh,
4: so, behind the scenes,
0: Well, all right. All right. Well, you said something before we went to the break, and it immediately brought to mind a scripture. When you said one of the first benefits of taking the initiative to disciple our children in the home, including cultivating their hearts and minds. And I know it sounds wordy for me to say this, but I'm saying it because we need to understand education is more than just reading, writing, arithmetic.
4: Yes, it is.
0: Cultivation of the mind.
4: Yes.
0: And Jesus says that any student, when fully trained, that they would be like their teachers.
4: Yep.
0: We have to take this a lot more seriously than we have prior to this moment. But your statement there, Maria, brought to mind 1 Thessalonians chapter 2, mm-hmm. verses 11 and 12. I want to read them because the Apostle Paul is talking about, well, he's talking to the Thessalonians. If you remember from Acts 17, Acts 16, 17, and 18, Paul was only able to stay in Thessalonica for 3 weeks until they ran him out. Mm. And so, as you might imagine, the Lord opened the hearts of many Thessalonians to come to faith in Christ, to where a church was birthed, but they had all kinds of questions, which led to the Apostle Paul addressing all kinds of issues subsequent to him being kicked out of Thessalonica. But he says this in verse 11, 1 Thessalonians chapter 2, verse 11 and 12. I'm just going to read briefly. It says, just as you know how we were exhorting and encouraging and imploring each one of you as a father would his own children, so that you would walk in a manner worthy of the God who calls you into his own kingdom and glory. The Apostle Paul pointed out three characteristics of good fathering with God as the picture of a father.
4: Amen.
0: And he identifies those things, exhorting, encouraging, and imploring. And the last of those three, which because I don't have time to exposit all of this, but the last of those, where he says imploring or yes.
4: The LSB says bearing witness.
0: Yes, exhorting, encouraging, or the last one is bearing witness.
4: Mm-hmm.
0: All of them come from the Greek word parakaleo.
4: Mm.
0: Parakaleo, which means to summon, to call or invite, or to summon to one side. It gives a depiction of the engagement. So exhorting and encouraging. The encouragement is involved, not only exhorting. Exhorting includes rebuke, but the encouragement is there too. And as those things are put in place, the parakaleo is, and I'm inviting you to join me in what I am doing.
4: Yes.
0: That is what you just described.
4: And so, okay, so why is it that the church embraces rebellious children? And I'm not talking about perfection, right? Like, I'm not talking about, oh, this is the formula and you're going to get it and it's going to be all lovely and nobody's going to rebel and nobody's going to turn away from the faith. No, this is the act of God who captures the hearts of men, including our children. But the Lord is faithful. He's faithful. He who began a good work will see it to completion. He is faithful. So when the Lord calls us to do this, that Paul is saying that he will do, that he does, God is faithful to see that through. So the children will grow up to be fellow warriors. That's what David mm-hmm. talks about in Psalm 127. So I just need to make sure I obey God and trust him with the results. I am going to have my sofa ministry. I am going to open the word of God with them daily. I am going to show them their sin. I am going to repent when I sin. Mm-hmm. I'm going to tell them to repent when they sin and mm-hmm. guide them through what that looks like. I'm going to correct their behavior. I'm going to continue to parent biblically, so that with expectation that they will be fellow warriors,
0: mm-hmm.
4: not with expectations that they're going to rebel,
0: mm-hmm.
4: right? Because the word of God is true. It is sharper than any two-edged sword. It is literally alive. It really pierces. So the Holy Spirit will grab a hold of their hearts. We are seeing that.
0: Mm-hmm.
4: Like, I remember once upon a time, it makes me cry, because I remember once upon a time, I was like, Abe, can we really do this? Like, can we really raise? Because we were so inundated with rebellious teenagers, with children who grew up in the church, completely disconnected from the Lord. Mm-hmm. Can we really raise up a generation of believers that are really going to be grounded, that they say, he is my Lord, not just mommy and daddy's Lord.
0: Mm-hmm.
4: And we are seeing the fruit of that because he's faithful, mm-hmm. not because we're great,
0: mm-hmm.
4: because he's faithful.
0: Amen.
4: Because we have made mistakes as well, and we have sinned against them and had to repent and all those things. So it's not about perfect parenting. It is about obeying a perfect God.
0: Amen.
4: Who upholds his end of the bargain.
0: Amen. Amen. And I stated it somewhat sloppily initially when I read verses 11 and 12. Exhorting is the first of the three. Exhorting, encouraging, and imploring. The exhorting is the first of the three. So the exhorting or the parakaleo is what's first.
4: Okay.
0: And then that's followed by the encouraging. And then it's finally the final of them is the imploring, which the Greek term really means scourging or discipline.
4: Mm.
0: But prior to the discipline application and prior to even the encouragement, that the Lord says that there is a standard that should already be followed by the father in this instance.
4: Mm-hmm.
0: And that as we are engaging with our children, we are inviting them to join us in investing in what we have found, that we have lives that is worth us not only living for, but worth dying for.
4: Amen.
0: That it has to be demonstrable in us first before we even teach it.
4: Yes.
0: And you're
4: yes.
0: saying that when we take that initiative, that we have this internal accountability system,
4: correct.
0: It aids us in our sanctification as we're endeavoring to put into practice what it is we're trying to convey.
4: And for that to be embraced, it is conviction from the Holy Spirit is good, whether it comes through a donkey or it comes through a minister or it comes through your child.
0: Mm-hmm.
4: If it's right, it's right, and so we should embrace it. So yeah, there's been plenty of times when we've attempted to live out the scriptures, you know, as we do daily, and we've fallen short.
0: Mm-hmm.
4: Or we are, I told Christian the other day, our oldest, he's 15, and he is coming alongside us to help with the little ones a lot, mm-hmm. you know? And he was doing something, telling one of the younger kids something about patience. And he was like, Mommy, why is it that I'm like, you gotta be patient? You know, and he's losing his patience. And I'm like, I remember when it was you, the child was you, and I'm the parent.
0: Uh-huh.
4: And I'm like, you need to be patient. And I'm losing my patience, right?
0: Mm-hmm.
4: And that, I mean, I think every mom can testify to that. But that is a benefit, right? Mm-hmm. Where I am literally hearing myself losing patience when trying to teach patience to my child. And the Holy Spirit is like, wait, you got to live it out.
0: Mm-hmm.
4: You can't just tell them to be patient and you're not being patient. And so then it's that whole thing of like, Lord, help me to defeat my flesh. Help me to grow in you.
0: Mm-hmm.
4: And it's a daily prayer. We have to be on our knees.
0: Mm-hmm.
4: Likewise, we have to teach them how to be on their knees so that mm-hmm. the Lord can help them to grow in character and to grow them into maturity.
0: Well
4: said. You know, and he says it here, right? In verse 12, so that you would walk in a manner worthy. So I want to walk in a manner worthy.
0: Amen.
4: I want little Johnny and little Timmy to walk in a manner worthy
0: Amen.
4: Of the God who called them.
0: Amen.
4: Right? So, and I think that's available to us.
0: Amen. And you mentioned, well, why is it that the church, why do we embrace what you said, embrace rebellious children? And because I know you, I know what you're endeavoring to point out is that why do we accept it as normal?
4: Yeah.
0: Why do we accept it as normal? Because the scripture tells us for 2 Timothy chapter 3, Romans 1, that rebellious children is not something that should be a normalized phenomenon.
4: Mm-hmm.
0: That's actually evidence of high-level spiritual disorder.
4: Yes.
0: But why does it not strike us as the odious and egregious phenomenon that it is, as God says
4: mm-hmm.
0: it's odious and egregious? And the simple reason is because of the reverse of Romans 12, 1 and 2. We've allowed phenomena
4: right,
0: that is prevalent in the world
4: mm-hmm.
0: to be normalized for us.
4: Yeah.
0: When the Lord calls us to be peculiar, we should never normalize what God says should not be normalized within the household of faith.
4: Yeah, we have to have a biblical worldview about our children. We have to have a biblical worldview about the next generation. The worldview that we must embrace is what God has said about them. And like you read in Psalm 78, all throughout scripture, tell the next generation about my works, about who I am. Right? They start with who is God? They have to understand who God has revealed himself to be in the Word of God and how we have fallen from that through sin in our sin nature, and then how we are rescued back and brought back in by the sacrifice of Jesus Christ, and then that continual sanctification that we are growing and living in our own adulthood, and they are in their childhood and preteen and teen years and into their adulthood.
0: Mm-hmm.
4: I think that God is trustworthy. I think he's demonstrated with enough evidence that he is trustworthy, and so it is up to us to then view them from his lens and then obey him and live it out and do it.
0: Mm-hmm.
4: And train them to love him.
0: Mm-hmm. What is the additional benefit that you've identified just in our lives together as we're endeavoring to obey what the scripture commands of us to make disciples of our children? What is an additional benefit that you've seen?
4: For myself personally?
0: Yeah.
4: Oh, man.
0: Or is the benefit that we as parents receive?
4: From training them?
0: Yeah.
4: I think we've grown in trusting God even more.
0: Mm.
4: I think for me, I'm going to speak for myself because you grew up in church, but I didn't. And so, that's not to say that one is better than the other. I'm just thinking about like,
0: well, I would say one is
4: better. One is better. You're right. One is better than the other. But as I have
0: the challenges intrinsic to both, but
4: correct. And what I mean is that not growing up in church, not knowing really what to expect or what it should be like, is a deficit, but also it has helped me I don't justify it. I'm saying that the Lord has walked me through being able to see how depraved I was and how much I needed him. And then growing in him has helped me to see that he has done it all for us. Mm. Like there is, and I hate to say the word enough because it sounds like it's little, but like he has done it for us. Mm. He has provided the way for us to be like Christ. Mm-hmm. And so when we are living this out and our children are receiving the instruction and receiving the correction and they themselves by the Spirit of God are being strengthened and walking upright before the Lord, we are able to see and grow in, man, what God says is true. Amen. Like his methods are for real. They Amen. Work. Amen. Like when he says, do this and trust me for the results are guaranteed. And that is faith. Like we are sure that the end result will be what he has declared for it to be. I'm not talking about perfection, and I'm not talking about children that are, you know, going to go through their trials and difficulties. James told us, right? We will have trials and difficulties. But what I'm saying is an assurance that God is who he says that he is. Mm-hmm. And I think we have grown, I know, again, myself personally, grown in, man, he's trustworthy. Mm-hmm. Like he told me to stop working outside of my home and come to my home and raise my children. He told me that, and nobody was doing that around me, and I knew he was calling me to that, and I'm abandoning, quote unquote, all the career and all the things. It wasn't abandonment, but, and I say that like that for a reason, because that's the world sees it, how the world sees it. And I put that to the side, and I am trusting God that my time and my efforts and my study and my walk with God and my trusting my prayer time, all that is going to bear fruit. Mm-hmm. And then it bears fruit.
0: Mm-hmm. Amen.
4: Right? With years of like, yes. Oh, these children, like, bears fruit.
0: Years of labor.
4: Years of labor.
0: Yeah.
4: Bears fruit.
0: Yeah.
4: And so he's trustworthy, man. And I just feel like it's just the more we grow, the more we walk with the Lord, the more we obey him, the more we are solidified. God is who he says that he is. He literally, like, does not lie. He is immutable. He does not change. Mm-hmm. He's trustworthy.
0: How has your study of God's word been impacted by you joining me in our effort to
4: we need a whole 2 hours for that, sir.
0: Well, but yeah, well, but
4: just
0: we don't have 2 hours.
4: Briefly,
0: ma'am.
4: No, I had all the questions, you know, and you know that I had all the questions growing up. I didn't know up from down in regards to truth and reality. And so, as I started digging in my early 20s with your help, I became solidified in man, the Bible is trustworthy. It is true. It's reliable. But then as the kids have grown, because one of my fears early on was, man, what if my kids ask me questions about the Bible that I can't answer or about God that I can't answer? Mm-hmm. And there's going to be things that we don't know, like generally speaking about anything, knowledge and everything. And so I would be like, oh, Lord. But of course, because God is so good, he just literally says, walk with me. Trust me. Walk with me. Trust me. And the more I have studied, the more I have been able to become a better discipler. Mm-hmm. Like I become a better disciple as I study the word of God. We have got to be biblically literate. We have to know the word of God. Mm. We have to know the New Testament and the Old Testament. We have to know how they come together. We have to know the word of God and what he has revealed. This book, we have no words to describe it fully. It is alive. Mm-hmm. So the more we become biblically literate, excuse me, the more equipped we are as disciples and the better disciple makers we become. Mm. Not only Johnny's going to ask me something that I may not have the answer to, I'll go dig it up. Let's go study it together. That's not a problem. It goes beyond fear of not having the answer. It is live this. Mm-hmm. I can live it, and then I can help you. I can come alongside you to help you live it. Mm-hmm. So we become better disciple makers.
0: So in other words, translated according to the Abe Standard Version, that you responding to God's call to you to disciple our children in the home, it's impacted your quality of biblical study to such a degree to where you become transformed by what you study.
4: Every parent should be a theologian and an apologist. Mm. We have to know who God says that he is because we have to know God.
0: And for those who might be intimidated by those big words, don't be. Theologian just means studier of God.
4: God. Yes.
0: That's it. Apologist just means that
4: defender.
0: You're able to give an answer.
4: Amen.
0: A response. A defense for the faith that you have. And we should be that, not because my wife says we should be.
4: Correct.
0: Jesus said that we should be that in his word, that we should be workmen worthy of hire.
4: Yeah.
0: Rightly dividing the word of truth.
4: Amen.
0: The Lord says to your apostle Peter, we should always be ready to give a defense for the hope that is within us to any who would ask us. And so these are just some of the benefits, major benefits. Discipling our children is not exclusively beneficial for our children, it's actually beneficial to the parents in growth and in sanctification.
4: Amen.
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11: It's Crazy Money Day. Hi, I'm Chuck Bentley with my money life from Crown. Most people see tumbleweeds and think one thing. That's a nuisance. It's a dried-up plant rolling across highways, getting stuck in fences, and piling up where it's not wanted. In many parts of the country, people spend time and money to get rid of them. But one entrepreneur saw something different. Instead of seeing trash, he saw opportunity. He began collecting and selling tumbleweeds to movie studios, retailers, event planners, and businesses looking to create an authentic Western atmosphere. What many people considered worthless became a profitable business. In fact, customers were willing to pay good money for something others ignored. It's a fascinating reminder that value is often a matter of perspective. The same principle applies to our stewardship. God has a way of using things the world overlooks. Throughout Scripture, He takes what seems ordinary, insignificant, even unwanted, and uses it for extraordinary purposes. Sometimes we look at our skills, resources, or circumstances and think, there's not much value here. But stewardship begins by recognizing that everything God entrusts to us has potential when placed in His hands. The question is not whether you've been given enough, it's whether you faithfully use what you've been given, because opportunities are often hidden inside things that we overlook. Sometimes the difference between waste and wealth simply having the eyes to see value. For 5 decades, God has touched countless lives through Crown's outreach. Join the celebration with a gift of gratitude. Just go to crown.org/radio and give a gift of $50 or more to spread the multiplication of faithful stewards.
12: So would you like to catch up on what you missed on Declaration 250? Hi, this is Dave Zanotti. One more time, stick with us on the public square. Some people have heard enough. I've heard enough. I've seen the logos. I saw this. I watched that. I'm tired of fireworks blowing up my neighborhood. Oh, yeah, yeah, yeah. We get all that. But there's a whole nother piece of the story you probably haven't seen yet. May I encourage you to visit the public square on YouTube or thepublicsquare.com and watch the celebration that we had on the 4th of July here in Valley City, Ohio. In tribute to the Declaration of Independence, America's founding creed. We offer it to you free of charge. We bring together two magnificent musical groups that have Emmy Awards all over the place who brought their song and their joy to help us tell a story in music. You will see a presentation of the Declaration that you will see nowhere else, and it will astound you. And you'll have an opportunity to participate in the wonderful opportunity and effort to build Declaration Hall, a tribute for the next 250 years, if the Lord tarries, on how we can make sure that we're working every day to keep the vibrant memory of the first principles of how America came together, the American Creed, as G.K. Chesterton called it, the Declaration of Independence, and it truly matters. So it's been a wonderful year of celebration. For us, it's involved over almost 3 years of work and planning and effort and publishing, and this is the parting gift, if you will, is to watch this beautiful concert from Valley City, from the American Mission Center, that was held on July 4th, 2026, the 250th birthday party for America. Please, if you haven't seen it yet, you don't want to miss it. Visit us at thepublicsquare.com or go to the Public Square on YouTube and enjoy the show. I'm Dave Zanotti. Thanks for listening.
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15: Hello, friends. Welcome to Bible Answers Live. Let's start with an amazing fact. In 1960, Leonid Rogonov, a young Russian surgeon, volunteered to join a Soviet Antarctic expedition as the team doctor. After a long journey, they eventually reached the remote Antarctic station thousands of miles from civilization, where the team planned to spend the several months doing research. But then, April 29, 1961, Rogonov began to experience terrible pain in his abdomen, which just kept getting worse. To his dismay, he finally realized that he was suffering from acute appendicitis, and immediate surgery was needed. The problem was that he was the only doctor at the base, and the nearest surgical facility was thousands of miles away. To make things worse, bad weather conditions made evacuation impossible. He was left with no other option but to operate on himself. With the assistance of two others,

0: crown of life, which the Lord has promised to those that love him. James chapter 1, verse 12. Remember, friends, that despite the trials that you might be going through today, having faith in God and trusting in his word will see you through every trial and will lead to ultimate victory at the second coming of Christ. That's why Jesus said, "He that endures to the end, the same shall be saved." Well, friends, I want to welcome you again to Bible Answers Live. My name is John Ross. Pastor Doug is out this evening, but our phone lines are open. If you have a Bible-related question, we would love to hear from you tonight. Our phone line here to the studio is 800-463-7297. The number again is 800-463-7297. That'll bring you here into the studio. If you also have an email question, you can just email that to Bible Answers Live email at amazingfacts.org, and you'll be able to get your email sent to us as well. We have a free offer we want to tell you about. It is a book written here at Amazing Facts, and it is free for anyone who calls and asks. It is called Death Watch in Siberia, and it goes along with our opening fact, talking about enduring trials, and in this case, for Christ. You'll be blessed by reading this book. It's free. Just call 800-835-6747. And you can ask for offer number 114 or ask for it by name, Death Watch in Siberia. There's another way that you can get the book. Just dial #250 on your smartphone and say Bible Answers Live and then ask for the book by name, Death Watch in Siberia. We'll be happy to send it to you. If you're outside of North America, go to the website amazingfacts.org and you'll be able to download a digital copy of the book and you'll be able to read that right now. So take advantage of that wonderful free offer. I see we've got some callers waiting for their questions. But before we go to the phone lines, let's have a word of prayer. Dear Father, we are so grateful for this opportunity once again to be able to open up your word and study these very important truths from Scripture. Lord, the Bible is your book. We ask for the Holy Spirit to come and guide us, lead us all into a clearer understanding of your word. For we ask this in Jesus' name. Amen. Well, our first caller this evening, Janet Lee, is listening in New York. Janet Lee, welcome to the program. You're on Bible Answers Live.
1: Hi, Pastor Ross. How are you?
0: I'm doing well. Thanks for calling.
1: Hi. So, I'm in New York, so I'm sure you heard about the earthquake and stuff, and everyone here is pretty nervous. The people I know were Christian, and we're seeing this as signs. And I was just wondering, there's a lot of conspiracy and things like that, but I started to read the book of Jonah and listening to stories of Nineveh and seeing how Jonah was, at the beginning, everyone was saying, don't punish me because of him. And I almost feel convicted as an American with everything that's happening. I was just wondering if this is just kind of some panic or, you know, if we should be taking this a little more serious and repenting.
0: Yeah, absolutely. I think it is a sign. You know, Jesus made it clear in Matthew chapter 24, he gave us certain signs connected with the second coming, one of which was earthquakes in diverse places. Interesting that you mentioned that earthquake, but there has been an increase in the number of earthquakes around the world. If you track the last 100, even last 50 years, there's been an amazing increase in earthquakes. Not only in the number of earthquakes, but also the intensity of the earthquakes. Of course, earlier, I think a week or so ago, there was a very big earthquake that struck Japan. And, you know, there's been many others that we've read about or heard about, and even closer to home, as you mentioned, right here in the U.S. So earthquakes is definitely one of the signs of the coming of Christ. It's not the only one. The Bible speaks of wars and rumors of wars, as pestilence, diseases. All of these are warning signs. But I think one of the greatest signs that Jesus gives is that when this gospel of the kingdom, he said, shall be preached unto all the world as a witness unto all nations, then the end will come. So yes, we see these things happening in the world. If anything, I think it should inspire us and motivate us as Christians to proclaim the gospel to the world. Now that might be in your neck of the woods, in your neighborhood, to your friends, to your neighbors, to live out your faith. Because this gospel is going to all the world, and then the end will come. And that's happening through technology, through media, through satellites, through the internet. The gospel is being preached to the world. So yes, the sign of Jonah is absolutely one of those signs. Could very well be the natural disasters and the earthquakes that we see in the world. Does that make sense, Janet Lee?
1: Yeah. I'm seeing it. I've just been feeling

0: more call to tell my friends to start picking up the book. And it's a good book. It's an interesting book.
1: It is a very interesting book. It's a great book because it also illustrates the gospel. Not only is it talking about warnings of judgment, but it's also a gospel invitation. You see God's mercy for those in Nineveh and actually sending Jonah, despite his reluctance, to actually preach this warning message. A number of important lessons there. Thanks for your call. Next caller that we have is Gary, and he's listening in Illinois. Gary, welcome to Bible Answers Live.
2: Thank you. In Revelation 13, it talks of two beasts. The second beast has political and religious power like the first beast. So my question is this second beast, does it have anything to do with the Christian nationalism movement that we're seeing right now?
1: Well, yes, it does. But let me just back up a little bit and talk about these two beasts. Revelation chapter 13, you're referring to. The first beast that's described, beginning in verse 1, and it goes through until verse 10, it describes a beast that arises up out of the sea. And it talks about this beast and gives descriptions. Now, a beast in Bible prophecy represents a political power, a nation. And in this case, the first beast represents a political power, but it's unique because it's got blasphemy or blasphemes against God. So it's both a political and a religious power. It is sort of a combination of church and state. And Protestant reformers throughout history have identified this first beast of Revelation 13 as representing the rise of the papal power or the Vatican, especially during the 1260 years of papal supremacy from 538 until 1798. But there is a second beast that's referred to here coming up from the earth, and it had two horns like a lamb. This is verse 11, but he ended up speaking like a dragon. That second beast has been identified as the United States in Bible prophecy. So as the first beast was receiving what's called the deadly wound that occurred at the end of the 1260 years of papal supremacy in 1798, where the political power of the papacy was removed, another power was arising. Well, that power, of course, was the United States. It was gaining momentum. It was growing to world prominence. And the United States, different from the papal power, was based upon Protestant values, the freedom of religion, separation of church and state, which was different from that of the papal power, the Vatican. But as time goes on, it says it has two horns like a lamb, but it speaks like a dragon, meaning there is a change that takes place within the United States. And I think there's going to be a bit of a backlash, you might say, to the moral decay that we see in our society. Those who are convicted or feel like, wow, you know, we need to get America back to God. And to some degree, we agree with them because we see the sin and we see just the immorality that's taking place around us. But you can't force people to worship God. It's got to be a freedom of choice, a decision they make. However, they're going to go to an extreme. And eventually, according to Bible prophecy, certain laws will be enforced that restrict religious worship. And that sets up the mark of the beast that you read about here in the same passage. So does the religious right or the Christian coalition or the ecumenical movement that we see in the United States, does that have something to play in this? I believe so. And I think as time goes on, we'll see this even clearer. Does that make sense, Gary?
2: Well, it does really very a whole lot.
1: All right. Well, thank you for your call. You know, we do have a study guide that we'll be happy to send to anyone who wants to learn more about the United States in Bible prophecy. It is called The U.S. in Bible Prophecy. Pretty simple name. If you'd like to receive that, just call and ask. The number is 800-835-6747. As for the study guide, it's called The United States or The U.S. in Bible Prophecy. If you'd like to receive a digital download of that study guide, dial #250 on your smartphone, say Bible Answers Live, and say, I'd like to get the study guide, The U.S. in Bible Prophecy, and you'll be able to download that lesson right there. Next caller that we have is Henry, listening in New York. Henry, welcome to the program.
3: Yes. Hello.
1: Hi, and your question?
3: My question is, when you die, does it matter where your body goes?
1: When you die, does it matter when you... do you mean if you're buried or cremated?
3: Right. I know when Jesus Christ died, they put him in the tomb. When Lazarus died, he was with him. But like, if I die today, tomorrow, it doesn't matter where my body goes.
1: All right. Well, that's a good question. Yes. Well, first of all, in the resurrection, for the believer, you know, they're going to be resurrected to eternal life when Jesus comes the second time. We receive at the second coming of Christ, whether we are resurrected from the dead or whether we are alive and changed in a moment, in a twinkling of an eye, we receive immortal bodies, very different than the bodies that we have now. So God doesn't need anything of the leftovers of this body that we currently have in order for us to be recreated, to have our immortal bodies. So, you know, from a biblical perspective, if you look at the tradition that we see in Scripture, most people were buried. But if you're buried for a long enough time, there's not anything left but maybe some teeth and a few bones. Again, that's not something that God needs to recreate you at the second coming of Christ. There are a few examples in the Bible. I'm thinking of Jonathan. He was eventually cremated. They gathered his body and they burnt it. Of course, we believe that Jonathan will be resurrected. He loved the Lord. He was faithful. And then, of course, there were many Christian martyrs throughout the Dark Ages who faced persecution. Many of them were burned at the stake for their faith in God, for their willingness to follow the Bible. And we believe that they will also be resurrected at the second coming of Christ. So does it really matter? No, I think that's something you might want to decide. Maybe talk to your family and reach a decision. But from a biblical perspective, God doesn't need any of these bodies when he recreates us. So hopefully that helps, Henry. Thank you for your call. We've got Jamie listening in Idaho. Jamie, welcome to the program.
4: Oh, it's so good to talk to you. Thank you for taking my call.
1: You're welcome. Thanks for calling.
4: My question is about Revelation 3:10.
1: Okay.
4: Where it says, because thou hast kept the word of my patience, I also will keep thee from the hour of temptation, which shall come upon all the world to try them that dwell upon the earth. And my friend is telling me that this is belonging to the pre-trib and the rapture, because he will keep us from the hour of temptation. And so we're not going to have to worry about the tribulation. We're going to be raptured off and not worry about it. So can you explain this scripture to me?
1: Yeah, absolutely.
4: So I can explain it to her.
1: Yeah, happy to. So when you look in Revelation chapter 2 and 3, you have Christ's message to the seven churches. There's a series of sevens in the book of Revelation. Seven churches, seven seals, and seven trumpets. And each of these series of sevens represent the Christian era, starting with the time of the disciples, and it goes all the way through to those who are alive on the earth when Jesus comes the second time. And they focus on different aspects during the New Testament era. For example, the churches focus on the condition of the church during the Christian era. So the church went through different phases. The early church was pure. They were faithful to the word. Then you have the church of Smyrna. That was a persecuted church. And they were persecuted by the Romans, by pagan Romans. And that continued until the legalization of Christianity in 313. And then you see a compromise that begins to take place throughout the Dark Ages, all the way up until you get to the Church of the Reformation, and the truths of God's Word are beginning to be understood and people are studying. But then you get to the sixth church, which is the Church of Philadelphia, and that's where the verse is that you're asking about. The Church of Philadelphia represents the Christian church from about 1800, maybe a little after that, 1805, 1810. There's no hard date there, but around 1800 through to about 1850. That's roughly the time period. And for the Church of Philadelphia, it's very interesting. Jesus encourages the church, but he doesn't give any word of rebuke, whereas the other churches, all of them except for Philadelphia and Smyrna, they receive a word of rebuke, but Philadelphia doesn't. In other words, it was a good church. It was doing the right thing. And if you look in history, in the early 1800s, there was a great revival in studying the Word of God, both in the United States and around the world. The Bible was translated in more than 1,500 languages. Bible societies were established. Missionaries went out to Africa and to Asia and to the furthest parts of the world. There was a great revival. And here, this church, in the church, Jesus says, I will keep you from the hour of trial that is coming upon the whole earth. Well, it wasn't for the Church of Philadelphia to go through the final great tribulation. It's for the next church, the Church of Laodicea. We're living in the time of the Church of Laodicea today. And according to Revelation chapter 12, verse 1, it says, when Michael stands up, there'll be a time of trouble worse than the world has ever seen. But at that time, thy people shall be delivered, everyone found written in the book. So this great tribulation that the Bible speaks about is yet in the future. the church is not raptured away before the tribulation, but they are preserved through the tribulation. Just like the children of Israel, when they were in Egypt, when the 10 plagues came upon Egypt, the children of Israel, they were protected from the plagues and they were delivered out after the plagues had done their work. So likewise, at the end of the 7 last plagues, Jesus comes and the righteous are delivered and taken to heaven. So that's the context there. If you look at the 7 churches, so it's not talking, the church of Philadelphia is not talking about a rapture time period. It's rather talking about the church in history in the early 1800s. Jamie, does that make sense?
4: And it's protecting us through that tribulation and not taking us away from it.
1: That's right. And if you look at the examples in Scripture, God always protects his people through trials. He doesn't always deliver them from trials. For example, Shadrach, Meshach, and Abednego, they went through the fiery furnace, but Jesus was with them. Daniel went through the lion's den, but you know, God protected him. So yes, the righteous will be on the earth when the plagues are poured out, but they will be protected and delivered from those plagues. And a wonderful psalm that I think speaks of this time is Psalm 91. If you want to read that psalm, it talks about how no plague shall come nigh their dwelling. And it's talking about the judgment that'll be coming upon the wicked at the end of time. All right, Jamie, thank you so much for your call. Great question. We've got Oscar listening in New York. Oscar, welcome to Bible Answers Live.
5: Yeah, thank you. Yes, sir. In Book of Matthew speaks about the tares and the wheat.
1: Yes.
5: Now my question is this: are the tares those who say that Jesus is not divine, or who deny Jesus as God?
1: Okay. So are the tares those who deny God or say Jesus is not God? Yes, that could definitely be part of it. Really, what's being described here is two groups of people. You have those who are the wheat, and you have those who are the tares. The wheat represents those who are true to God, those who are faithful, those who follow the teachings of the Bible, those who are surrendered to Him. They are considered the wheat. But there are tares. And tares could include those who claim to be Christians. But as you said, they don't follow with their complete heart. They're not fully surrendered. But out of convenience, they might consider themselves a Christian. They might even go to church. But their heart is not right with God. They would be considered a tare. And then if you read on in the parable, it says, the time will come where God will separate the wheat from the tares. The wheat is gathered and placed in the barn, but the tares are gathered and thrown in the fire. And then Jesus says, that's the way it's going to be at the end of the earth. He'll send his angels and they'll gather the righteous from the earth, but the wicked will be destroyed with the glory or the fire of God at the second coming of Christ. So there's a lot of categories that could make up the tares. It's anybody who denies the truth of Jesus, but also refuses to follow the Bible or the teachings of Christ or his law. That would also fall into that category of the tares. You know, we do have a study guide that talks about the second coming of Christ and gives a little more information about this separation between the wheat and the tares. We'll be happy to send that to anyone who calls and asks. It is called Ultimate Deliverance, and it's about the second coming of Christ. We'll be happy to send that to anyone who calls and asks. Again, that study guide is called Ultimate Deliverance. The number to call is 800-835-6747. As for the study guide, Ultimate Deliverance, you can also dial #250 and just say Bible Answers Live and ask for that study guide by name, Ultimate Deliverance. We'll be able to send you a digital download. Thank you, Oscar. We've got Charlene listening in the Virgin Islands. Charlene, welcome to the program.
6: Hey, good evening.
1: Hi.
6: All right. My question is, the little black cloud that Elijah saw on Mount Carmel in his fight with Ahab and the priests, that was a sign that rain was on its way to end that 3-year drought. But was it also the chariot of angels coming to pick up Elijah in the same way that the little cloud is a sign of the Son of Man coming in Matthew 24?
1: Yes. Well, there's kind of a connection between that. So the small cloud, now just to give the context of the story, you have the showdown between Elijah, the true prophet, and you have Ahab and the prophets of Baal, and the people were invited to Mount Carmel. And at first, Elijah said, well, you know, you offer your sacrifices to Baal, and the God that answers with fire, you know, we'll know he's the true God. And of course, all day long, they try to get Baal to pour down fire, but of course, Baal is a false god. Nothing happens. Finally, Elijah rebuilds the altar that had been broken down. He places the sacrifice, the wood, water is poured on the altar. Elijah prays the simple prayer. Fire comes down and devours the fire. those false prophets are put to death. And then there was a 3.5-year drought leading up to the showdown on Mount Carmel. Then Elijah goes and he prays because they need rain. And he prays 7 times. And finally, a small black cloud is seen on the Mediterranean and is making its way towards the land of Israel. And that is a sign that an abundance of rain is coming. And so Elijah runs down and he tells Ahab, you got to get to the city. He actually runs in front of the chariot and there is a massive downpour of rain that, just breaks the drought that was in Israel. Now, is there significance to that small black cloud and the rain? Yes. In the Bible, the outpouring of the Holy Spirit is called the rain. The former rain, it occurred at Pentecost when the Holy Spirit came upon the disciples and they were empowered to take the gospel to the then known world. But there is another outpouring of the Holy Spirit just before the close of probation. Again, calling people to repentance, restoring true worship, a special outpouring of the Holy Spirit. It's described in Revelation chapter 18 as an angel that comes down from heaven and the earth is illuminated with his glory. And he cries with a loud voice, Babylon, he's fallen, he's fallen. And God will pour out his spirit upon his people. There will be a great revival amongst God's people, but it'll also awaken persecution against them. That is the last proclamation of the gospel just before probation closes, the 7 last plagues fall, and then Jesus comes to deliver them. So Elijah proclaims an abundance of rain. He then faces persecution by Jezebel. He flees out into the wilderness, but God sustains him. His faith is tested. And then he is delivered. He's taken to heaven without seeing death. That is a parallel of the experience of God's people in the last days. They receive the latter rain. They proclaim God's last warning message. Yes, persecution comes. Probation closes. Their faith is tested. But God delivers them, and they are translated to heaven without seeing death, those who are alive at that point. So yes, a definite parallel in those two stories. Does that make sense, Charlene?
6: Yes.
1: All right. Let's see. We got Cedric listening in Florida. Cedric, welcome to the program.
7: Thank you, Brother Russ. How are you doing today?
1: I'm doing well, thank you.
7: So, my question for you, my brother, is regarding to Matthew 27, verses 24 and 25.
1: Okay. Let me read it for those who are listening and then ask the question about it. Matthew 27, beginning verse 24, it says, when Pilate saw that it could not prevail at all, but rather that a tumult was raising, he took water, he washed his hands before the multitude, saying, I am innocent of the blood of this just person. You see to it. And all the people answered and said, his blood be on us and our children. All right, and your question on that?
7: Should we be careful what we pray for?
1: Well, yeah, we do want to be careful of what we pray. But this was not so much a prayer from them, but declaring that, you know, we don't want Jesus, even if it means that his blood is going to be on us and our children. We don't care. We don't want Jesus. Now, of course, unfortunately, that was fulfilled. That judgment did come upon those who crucified Christ and upon that generation. 40 years later, you had the Romans in 70 AD that came and surrounded the city of Jerusalem. And by the end of that, not only was the city completely destroyed in the temple, but thousands and thousands of Jews were killed, and many more were taken as slaves back to Rome and scattered throughout the Roman Empire. So it was a terrible thing. Now, why did all those bad things happen to them? Well, if you reject God's protection, you're left at the control of God's enemy, the devil. And the devil hates God's people. And so when they rejected Jesus as their Messiah, remember when Jesus looked over Jerusalem, he wept. He said, oh, Jerusalem, Jerusalem, thou that kills the prophets and those that are sent unto you, how I have longed to gather you together, even as a hen gathers her chicks under her wings, but you would not come. As a result of them rejecting Jesus, God's protection was withdrawn, and the Romans came upon them, and that verse was very literally fulfilled in the destruction of Jerusalem in 70 AD. And of course, throughout history, throughout the last 2,000 years, it seems as though the Jewish people have faced all kinds of persecution and trials. Now, that doesn't mean that individual Jews, of course, they can't be saved. Individual, doesn't matter whether you're a Jew or a Gentile, if you receive Jesus, you're part of Abraham's seed and you are saved. But as a nation, as a people, they have faced lots of persecution over the past 2,000 years. Friends, we're taking a short break, but we'll be back with more Bible questions.
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12: An increasing concern about radioactive exposure of members of the public.
9: Millions of people believe that planet Earth is on the verge of some apocalypse that will plunge the world's cities into chaos. In response, thinking people everywhere are wondering if it might be a good time to locate their families outside of the congested metropolitan areas. But how should a believer respond? How do we address the need to reach the lost in the cities while still enjoying the practical benefits of raising a family in the country? In my new book, Heading for the Hills, A Beginner's Guide to Country Living, I do my best to provide a biblical balance. In the last 40 years, I've done evangelism in many of the world's greatest cities while still maintaining a home up in the hills that is completely off the grid. I'd like to share with you some of the crucial things you'll need to know before you head up for the hills. 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This book has some very valuable information for anybody that's ever considering country living.
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9: Every year, 40,000 souls in North America end their own lives. Suicide is a terrible tragedy. 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That's why in my new book, Choosing Life, I share the biblical perspective about suicide, answering some difficult questions about faith and salvation along the way, and offering practical tips that should help and encourage others. 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
1: Hello, friends. Welcome back. 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
1: Hi, thanks for calling.
14: I got a couple of scriptures, if you could read them for people who might be driving, but it's Matthew 24, 16 through 18, and 1 Kings 17, 2 through 6.
1: All right, let me look at Matthew 24, 16 here. You say 16 to 18?
14: Yes.
1: Okay. Jesus speaking, he says, "Then let those who are in Judea flee to the mountains. Let him who is on the housetop not go down to take anything out of his house. And let him who is in the field not go back to get his clothes." All right. And what was the other verse?
14: 1 Kings chapter 17, verses 2 to 6.
1: First Kings chapter 17, verse 2, it says, "Then the word of the Lord came to him, saying, Get away from here and turn eastward and hide by the brook Cherith, which flows into the Jordan. And it will be that you shall drink from the brook, and I have commanded the ravens to feed you there. So he went and did according to the word of the Lord, for he went and stayed by the brook Cherith, which flowed into the Jordan. And the ravens brought him bread and meat in the morning, bread and meat in the evening, and he drank from the brook." Okay. And your question about that?
14: We know flesh is actually the fruit, not meat. But
1: right.
14: My question is the Lord going to take care of us like that too then when we have to flee?
1: Yes.
14: But you know, the Israelites didn't have to worry about changing their clothes, shoes.
1: Right. When the children of Israel were delivered and taken from Egypt to the promised land, throughout their wilderness wanderings, God provided for them both food, manna, and he also provided for them all their water. It spoke about water coming from a rock. And here you find God taking care of his prophet Elijah when he had to flee out, when there was this terrible drought and he was being persecuted by Ahab and Jezebel. God provided for him. So likewise at the end of time, God is going to provide for his people. The Bible says that your bread and water shall be sure, meaning that God will provide your needs. It doesn't mean that you're going to, you know, have a 10-course meal every day, but your bread and your water will be sure. God will provide and take care of his people. And, you know, I'd rather be in the mountains in a desolate region with bread and water and with the blessing and the hope of the second coming than living in a palace surrounded by all the dainties and then receive the seven last plagues and end up losing your eternal life. So a little with God's blessing is much better than a lot without God's blessing. So, yes, God promises to provide and take care of us in that time of trouble. Does that help, Larry?
14: Yes, it does.
1: Okay, thank you. You know, I mentioned a psalm a little earlier that is good to read. Psalm 91, I think, describes the experience of God's people during the plagues when they are poured out and how God will provide for them and take care of them. It's another wonderful promise in Scripture. Our next caller is Kim, listening in Iowa. Kim, welcome to the program. You got a question?
15: I do have a question. I'm not quite sure how to phrase this. I was just wondering if it's biblical or not to bring your pets into the sanctuary for your worship service.
1: All right. Is it okay to bring...
15: This is happening
1: at your church.
15: Yep.
1: Now, you're talking about like dogs, I guess, bringing a pet dog to church. Well, you know, I think in the case of a service animal, you know, if a person is blind and they need a service animal to guide them when they come to church, usually those dogs are very well trained. They've been trained to be in public places. They behave, they're quiet, they will sit beside the person, and they serve a very specific purpose, that of guiding a person that has a disability, in this case, somebody that is blind. But just to bring dogs and cats and birds into the sanctuary just for the sake of bringing them to church, I think we want to be careful. First of all, the church is a holy place, and we want to treat it with reverence. We don't want to be running around in the church. We got to tell the children, don't run in the sanctuary. This is a holy place. We usually dress up when we go to church because we are entering into the presence of God. It's an act of worship. We don't talk loudly in the church. We talk quietly, and we talk reverently because we are aware of God's presence. So taking all that into consideration, we probably don't want anything in the church that is going to distract from the reason why we are there, that of worship. And to bring a pet to church or a dog or some animal that might bark or others will see it or children will be distracted by it, I don't think it's a good practice. Now, if you're doing a children's story and you're illustrating the children's story and you bring a little baby chick in and, you know, you show the children the chick and you talk about the animal or so on, but then you take it out, that's probably fine. But on a regular basis to bring your pets to church, I would discourage that. I know sometimes folks are very attached to the animals and they want to take them everywhere. But when it comes to church, I would say, you know, leave them for a couple of hours at home or in a safe place where they're taken care of. That way you're not a distraction to other people that come to church. Does that help, Kim?
15: Yeah, it does. Thank you so much. I appreciate it.
1: All right. Thanks for your call. Our next caller that we have is Lynn, listening in Arizona. Let's see. Lynn, welcome to the program.
16: Yes, thank you. Hi there, Pastor John.
1: Hi. Thanks for calling.
16: Listen, this a lot of people may not even observe this, but back in when I was younger, and I'm 60, almost, well, I'm 67 now. And when I was younger, like in my 20s, and I went to church with my family. We were dedicated Christians. But make a long story short, on Easter, they celebrated 3 days, you know, Friday, Saturday, Sunday, and he rose on Monday. Because a lot of businesses, I remember, even when I was 20 and younger, would close on Easter Monday. Mm-hmm. And my dad had an insurance agency, and he closed on Good Friday and Easter Monday for several years.
1: Okay.
16: And what do you say about that?
1: Yeah, if you look at the, you know, the Easter weekend or the Passover, if you look at the biblical record, of course, Jesus died on Friday. He died about 3 p.m. And he was then placed, he was on the cross, and he said right around 3:00, I think closer, a little after that, Christ died. Then he was placed in the tomb. He was there Friday evening. He was there all day Saturday, and then he rose early Sunday morning. So, that's the biblical account, and you can, of course, read that in the Gospels. It makes it pretty clear. Now, what we call Easter today doesn't exactly fall on those same days because, you know, dates in the calendar move from day to day, just like your birthday. It moves. The 25th of December moves throughout the week if it's based on a date on the calendar. But, you know, the medieval church was the first to kind of select a weekend close to the Passover and say, all right, we're going to celebrate Easter on this weekend. And they came up with the idea of something special on Sunday. Now, it's probably okay to talk about the resurrection, absolutely, and the death of Christ. That is important. But nowhere in the Bible does it tell us to make those days holy days. The only day holy within that weekend was the seventh-day Sabbath, but that came because of the Ten Commandments. But Friday is not a holy day. Neither is Sunday a holy day, nor Monday if, you know, your calendar, first day of the week starts on Monday. But to remember the death, burial, and resurrection of Christ around the Passover, around Easter time, there's nothing wrong with that. So, yeah, if you're going to follow the Bible, Jesus rose on Sunday morning, early in the morning, as the Bible says. Hope that helps, Lynn. Next caller that we have is Robert, listening in Washington. Robert, welcome to the program.
17: Hello, Pastor Ross.
1: Yeah, welcome.
17: Thank you. Good to be able to talk to you.
1: Yeah. And your question?
17: I was interested in knowing about Revelation 10 and 11. I know Revelation is a specialty of yours. I guess I wanted to focus on verse 11, although you might have to explain verse 10, though.
1: Okay.
17: I was interested in what it means by you must prophesy again about many people, nations, tongues, kings.
1: Okay, great.
17: You might need to talk about verse 10, too.
1: Sure, I'll be happy to. Yeah, let me give the background. Thanks for the question. I do like the book of Revelation. It's one of my favorites. Revelation chapter 10, you find at the beginning of the chapter an angel coming down from heaven. The angel represents a messenger or a heaven-brought message. And he has a little book that's open in his hand, and he sets his one foot upon the earth and his other foot upon the sea. And then he lifts his hand towards heaven and swears by him who lives forever and ever, who created the heavens and the things that are there in the earth and the things that are there in the sea and the things that are there in, that there should be time no longer. But at the sounding of the seventh trumpet, when the angel begins to sound, then the mystery of God will be revealed. Now, the whole chapter, Revelation chapter 10, is a description of a great Advent awakening that began in the early 1800s, but really culminated around 1843, 1844, when people began to study the little book of the prophet Daniel in the Old Testament. And based upon their study of the little book of Daniel, in particular Daniel 8:14, they read about something called 2,300-day prophecy. Now, one prophetic day equals one literal year, and 2,300 days is literally 2,300 years. They also found in Daniel chapter 9 that the starting point of the 2,300 years was with the decree to restore and rebuild Jerusalem, which went into effect in 457 BC, 457 BC. And so they just did the math, and based upon the calculation, that time period would end 1844, 1843, they initially thought, but further calculations, they realized 1844. Well, they thought that the cleansing of the sanctuary that was spoken of in Daniel chapter 8, verse 14, was the cleansing of the earth by fire at the second coming of Christ. So they thought Jesus was going to come. And of course, this led to a great religious awakening. That's why when you read on in Revelation chapter 10, John is told to take the little book out of the angel's hand, which represents the book of Daniel, to eat it up. It would be sweet in his mouth, but it would make his stomach bitter. To eat the book means to study it, to receive it. Jeremiah 15:16 says, "Thy words were found, and I did eat them, and they were unto me the joy and the rejoicing of my heart." So to eat the book means to study it, means to receive it. But then after they had that sweet hope of the soon coming of Christ, when Jesus didn't come as they had expected, they were bitterly disappointed. It was only then that they began to realize that the cleansing of the sanctuary wasn't Jesus coming back to the earth, but rather that Christ was doing his final cleansing work taking place in heaven called the judgment, the pre-Advent judgment, when a cleansing work was to take place on the earth, the cleansing of the heart from sin, the cleansing of the church from error, the proclamation of the truths of Scripture. That's why you find in verse 11 of Revelation chapter 10, after the book is eaten, then the message is given to John, and John's playing the part of these early Advent believers. You must prophesy again. So they began to realize that their mission wasn't over. It had scarcely begun. What was it that they were to prophesy? Well, you look in Revelation chapter 14, beginning verse 6, you have what we call the three angels' messages, the everlasting gospel that is to go to every nation, kindred, tongue, and people, saying with a loud voice, "Fear God, give glory to him. The hour of his judgment has come." That ties in with what we read in Daniel. And then, of course, it talks about Babylon is fallen. We need to worship the Creator. Babylon is fallen, and warns about the beast's power and its mark. So, yes, Revelation chapter 10 is a great study. I just kind of flew through it, but that gives you the context. So it met its fulfillment around 1843, 1844, more specifically, if you want a date for Revelation chapter 10. Robert, does that help?
17: Yeah, thank you. That makes a lot of sense.
1: All right. Thanks for calling. Next caller that we have, Ava Joe in Georgia. Ava Joe, welcome to the program.
18: Hi, good evening, Pastor Ross. How are you?
1: I'm good. Thanks for calling.
18: Thank you for having me. I've been listening to you guys, and I really appreciate everything that Amazing Facts does for the entire world. But my question is, for those that are taken with God, when Jesus first comes, I know that the wicked will perish, but will they be resurrected for this second judgment, or do they just remain perished?
1: All right. Now, are you talking about the righteous when Jesus comes the second time? They are resurrected and taken to heaven? Or are you talking about a special resurrection?
18: The judgment of damnation.
1: Okay. All right. Yes. Let me give you the context. So the Bible tells us that when Jesus comes the second time, you've got three categories of people. You've got the dead, you've got the dead righteous, and you've got the dead unrighteous in their graves, and you've got the living righteous, and you've got the living wicked. So maybe four categories. So when Jesus comes the second time, the living righteous will be changed in a moment, in a twinkling of an eye. They'll be caught up to meet Jesus in the air. The graves of the righteous dead will be opened, and they will be resurrected with their immortal bodies. Together with the living righteous, they will meet Jesus in the air. And then the wicked dead who are in their graves, they remain in their graves. But the wicked who are alive when Jesus comes a second time, they are destroyed with the brightness of Christ's coming. So you have the righteous with Jesus in the air, and you have the wicked all destroyed on earth. Then the righteous go to heaven for 1,000 years, according to Revelation chapter 20. It talks about the millennium, 1,000-year reign with Christ, and the righteous will be with Jesus in heaven. At the end of the 1,000 years, the New Jerusalem, Revelation chapter 21, the New Jerusalem comes down from God out of heaven, and it's at that point that Jesus sets his feet on the Mount of Olives, and it opens up and forms a great valley. That's Zechariah that talks about that. The New Jerusalem comes to rest, and then all the wicked are resurrected. Revelation chapter 20 calls this the second resurrection. So the righteous are resurrected at the first resurrection at the beginning of the 1,000 years, and the wicked are resurrected at the end of the 1,000 years, called the second resurrection. That's what we call the great white throne judgment, Revelation chapter 20. And then at the end of that judgment, the wicked mount their attack upon the New Jerusalem. Fire comes down and devours them. That is the final destruction of the wicked, otherwise known as the lake of fire. It is where the wicked and the earth is cleansed from sin, and then Jesus makes a new heavens and a new earth. So that's kind of the breakdown of the first resurrection and the second resurrection. Does that make sense?
18: Yes. Thank you so very much.
1: All right. You're welcome. You know, we do have a study guide that talks about the 1,000 years. It's called 1,000 Years of Peace. And anyone wanting to learn more about this, you read about it in Revelation chapter 20. The number to call for that is 800-835-6747. And you can ask for that study guide. It's called 1,000 Years of Peace. The number again is 800-835-6747. Or you can dial #250 on your smartphone and just say Bible Answers Live and ask for it by name, 1,000 Years of Peace. We've got James listening in Michigan, Detroit, Michigan. James, welcome to Bible Answers Live.
19: Hello, Pastor Ross. How are you? And thank you for taking my call.
1: Doing well. Thanks for calling.
19: Good. My question is, was Satan cast out of heaven before the earth was created or after the earth was created?
1: Okay. The war in heaven that you read about in Revelation chapter 12, it says there was, let me just read it. It's right here. Revelation 12, verse 7, it says, "When war broke out in heaven, Michael and his angels fought with the dragon and his angels fought." So this war in heaven between Michael is the prophetic name of Jesus. We're not saying Jesus is an angel. Michael just simply means, refers to Jesus in the prophetic sense. So Jesus and his angels fought with the dragon, or Satan and his angels. So one third of the angels joined Satan in his rebellion against God. We know that from Revelation chapter 12. But eventually the devil was cast out of heaven, and he sort of went around the universe looking for a place that he could kind of establish as his headquarters in his rebellion against God. Right around that time, and the Bible doesn't tell us how much time passed between the war in heaven and the creation of earth. It probably wasn't too long. But after the devil and his angels are cast out of heaven, then God creates planet earth. And the devil looks, and here's Adam and Eve, and he thinks, wow, if I can only get them to side with me, then I can make the earth my headquarters. And that's when he came, and he appeared as a serpent in the Garden of Eden. Of course, you know the story. He was able to deceive Adam and Eve to trust or distrust God, disobey God, and to believe him. They were deceived. Of course, that opened up the floodgates of sorrow and death. But God did not abandon mankind. Of course, the plan of redemption also began through the sacrificing of the Lamb, which ultimately pointed to Jesus that would take away the sins of the world. So yes, Satan is cast out of heaven before creation. We don't know how much time elapsed, but then he was able to come and deceive Adam and Eve. Does that help, James?
19: Yes, thank you so much. That answered my question. I appreciate the call, and thank you for amazing facts.
1: Oh, you're welcome. Thanks for calling. Next caller that we have, let's see, Glenn in Ohio. Glenn, welcome to the program.
20: Good evening, sir. Thanks for taking my call.
1: Absolutely.
20: You know, as a young lad, I learned a lesson. That is, when reading the Bible, if it seems to run into a conflict, I need to remember that I don't understand. That's the answer to the conflict, because there are no conflicts in the Bible.
1: Right. We've got to study further.
20: But in reading Genesis 6,
1: yes.
20: 6, there seems to be a conflict. And I'm just interested in an explanation. Something that questions the omniscience of God.
1: Let me read the verse and then let's talk about it. It says, "And the Lord was sorry that he had made man on the earth, and he was grieved in his heart." So your question is?
20: He repented.
1: He repented, yes. There's different words that are sometimes used. I'm reading from the New King James. If you read the King James, it says that God repented. The idea there meaning that he was sorrowful or he was pained. The word repentance, again, depending upon the context where it's used, it's not that God repented from anything that it did wrong, because God's perfect. But pain came to the heart of God. He was sorry when he saw the way man was treating man. Because the Bible says violence filled the earth and every imagination of the heart was evil continually. And God was pained. He was sorry about what had happened on the earth. So it's not a regret.
20: But he knew that was coming.
1: He did. God knows the end from the beginning, and yet he still allowed it. And why did he allow it? Because God respects freedom of choice. I mean, he knew that when he created Adam and Eve, that they would eventually rebel and that it would cost the very life of his son, that Jesus would have to die. And yet God still continued to create man. So freedom is very important to God. And why is freedom so important? Because God can't accept worship that is not freely given. God can't accept love that is forced. It has to be freely given. We have to choose. But there's a risk. If you love someone and you give them freedom to choose, there's a risk that they're not always going to do what you want them to do. So even though God knew that would happen, he still allowed freedom, allowed them to make their choice, but then he pledged himself to provide a way of salvation so that we could live forever.
20: It says a lot about free will.
1: It's very important.
20: And I'd like to call another time and ask you something about free will.
1: Yeah, absolutely.
20: And the reality and the truth and the wonderfulness of God. I agree with you, sir. Thanks for the explanation.
1: Thank you for calling, Glenn. We appreciate it. All right, next caller that we have is Daryl listening in Canada. Daryl, welcome to the program.
0: Thank you, Pastor.
1: Yeah, thanks for calling.
0: I have a grandson, 5 and 6, and then two twin girls due in July.
1: Oh, congratulations.
0: Thank you. My question is, how will God, like if Jesus was to return today, how would God deal with the resurrected bodies of the babies, born and unborn?
1: Okay. Well, I think all of the children that'll be resurrected, or maybe that'll be alive at the second coming of Christ, they along with the adults will receive glorified bodies. However, they will receive glorified baby bodies, you might say, or glorified teenager bodies, or wherever they are in life. So if it is a baby, and the baby receives a glorified baby body, whatever that is, of course we don't know, but the child will grow up. Isaiah says that they shall grow up as calves in the stall. And it talks about children that are playing in the streets, playing with the animals. So there will be children in heaven. They'll probably grow a little bit slower than they grow here on the earth, but eventually children will grow up. So it'll be kind of neat to see how these children grow up in heaven as they learn in a perfect environment, the presence of God, the presence of the angels, perfect love. If ever you could choose where you want to grow up, you'd want to grow up in heaven. So yes, God is going to take care of the babies, the children, those who are resurrected when he comes again. You know, we do have a book that we'll be happy to send anyone. Talking about heaven, it says, Heaven, Is It For Real? That is a free gift. We'll send it to anyone who calls and asks. The number is 800-835-6747. That is our resource phone line. You can just ask for the book, Heaven, Is It For Real? You can dial #250 on your smartphone and say Bible Answers Live, and then ask for that book, Heaven, Is It For Real? Time for one more caller before we take a break. Angela, we got just about a minute. What is your question? Angela from New York.
21: Yes. Okay. So my question is, I believe that Jesus Christ is my Lord and Savior, but my question is, why isn't he in the Old Testament, but he's in the New Testament?
1: Okay, good question. Well, Jesus is in the Old Testament. He is all over the Old Testament. He is sometimes referred to as the angel of the Lord, the messenger. The word angel means messenger. It was Jesus in the pillar of fire that led the children of Israel. It was Jesus in the type of the sacrifices, the lamb, in the priests, in the whole service. It was Christ that was leading his people. And so, yes, Jesus is in the Old Testament. Matter of fact, all of the Old Testament prophecies point to Jesus. Of course, Jesus appeared to Moses at the burning bush, and he gave himself the name I Am. That's why Jesus, when he was on the earth, he said to the religious leaders, before Abraham was, I Am. He used that very same name that was used at the burning bush. So yes, Jesus is in the Old Testament in all different places. Well, those of you who are listening on satellite radio, we are going to say goodbye as we're going off satellite radio just a little earlier before the rest of the stations. For those of you listening on land-based stations, watching on AFTV, we'll be right back.
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1: 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All right, Johnny's asking the question, does the principle of tithe apply to gifts received? Well, it depends. The principle that we find in the Bible is that we are to tithe on our increase. So if we receive a gift, an unexpected gift, and we want to thank the Lord for that gift, it's appropriate. Now, that doesn't always mean if it's a tangible thing that somebody gives you, of course, you can't tithe on that, a car or whatever it is you might receive. You might wish to give a special offering at church, a love offering in recognition of the gift that God has given. If it's money that somebody has given you, yes, you are able to tithe on that. So pray for the Spirit to lead you, but it's always a good thing to recognize God as being the true giver of all things and return your tithes to Him. All right, Sari's asking, is it true that the Ten Commandments are written on sapphire stone? Well, the Bible doesn't tell us for sure what type of stone was used upon which the Ten Commandments are written. We do know in the Bible that blue, the color blue, is often associated with God's law. The priests were told to make a hem of blue at the border of their robes, and that was to remind them of the law of God. When they washed their hands and they washed their feet, they would see that blue, and it would remind them about obedience. So blue is often associated with the law of God. Was the Ten Commandments written on a sapphire stone? Possibly. The Bible's not absolutely clear on that. I think one day we will know, and that will become true. All right, next question that we have is, the Bible says the wages of sin is death. Is it talking about the first or the second death? When the Bible says the wages of sin is death, it's talking about the second death. Now, the first death is the death that we die now. For the believer, death is described as a sleep in the Bible. And when Jesus comes, the righteous are going to be awakened from that sleep. That's why Jesus said with reference to Lazarus, our friend Lazarus sleepeth, when he was actually dead. Now, true death, as the Bible describes, is the death that the wicked experience at the end of the 1,000 years. There is no hope of resurrection. They are forever separated. There is a judgment associated with that final second death. So that is the ultimate reward for sin. That is the wages of sin, which is death. Friends, thank you so much for joining us here at Bible Answers Live. Look forward to talking some more next week. God bless.
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1: Good enough for God? This is Ken Ham, CEO of Answers in Genesis, the Creation Museum, and Ark Encounter. Over 60% of young people in our churches believe good people go to heaven. Of course, they get this idea not from the Bible, but from pop culture. You see, Scripture teaches that we're all sinners and our righteousness is filthy rags. We're all descended from the first man, Adam, and we've all inherited his sin nature. On our own, there's nothing we can do about our sinful state. But Jesus Christ took our penalty of death upon himself on the cross. He defeated sin and death, and he offers the free gift of eternal life to all who will believe. Good works won't earn you heaven. Salvation is only found in Christ alone.
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3: 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Jesus showed up at the end of my bed. 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She has 21 ladies that she's secretly ministering to through fragments of the Bible.
4: 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Well, keep listening. We may

0: If I'm forgiven, why do I still struggle? I'm Bonnie Sala with Reset. Tim had smoked pot daily for years, but when he surrendered his life to Jesus's control, the addiction vanished. His friend Roy struggles with a terrible temper. Why, Roy anguished, doesn't God take that away from me like he did Tim's addiction? Even after spending time praying in the morning, by afternoon, Roy was still Roy, impatient at work and losing it in traffic. God works differently in each of us. For some, he brings immediate freedom, and for others, he shapes us over time. Scripture explains that the Holy Spirit makes us more and more like him as we are changed into his glorious image. Notice it says, as we are changed. Think of stepping inside from the bitter cold. No one tells your hands to warm up. Warmth works slowly. As we stay close to Jesus, our desires begin to shift. Old patterns loosen. We start to want what leads to life. Not perfectly, not instantly, but truly. One leader of early Jesus followers was honest about the process. He said, "I want to do what is right, but I don't do it. Who will free me from this life that is dominated by sin?" But then he answers, "Thank God, the answer is in Jesus Christ, our Lord." He declared confidence that God would finish what he started. That's our hope as we struggle with sin. Are you thinking, "I should be further along by now"? Remember, slow growth is real growth. Stay close to Jesus. Stay open to his loving correction. The one who welcomed you home is also committed to making you new. I'm Bonnie Sala. Ready to grow your faith? Discover practical tools and more at guidelines.org.
1: Well, friends, every month here on the Mission Compass, we get a visit from Dr. Sam Ebersole, Director of Training for the Global News Alliance, because we want you to be trained and equipped to tell God's story. Sam, always appreciate your visits.
2: Thank you, Tim. It's always great to be here.
1: Before we get to the training, I always appreciate, too, that you give us a quick story, an example of what someone could do with their cell phone from somewhere around the world, something that's posted there on the GNA.news website, one of the stories. Where are you taking this to his time? Some far-flung country around the world, Cambodia, Malawi?
2: The Americas.
1: Oh, okay. Okay. Very exotic.
2: The Americas are hosting. Yeah. Everyone probably knows that the Americas, Canada, US, and Mexico are hosting the World Cup this year.
1: Right.
2: And all of the interest, I think there were over 5 billion viewers of the World Cup the last time, 4 years ago, was it Qatar, wherever it was, 2022. They expect that many or more this year. And I'll be honest, there has been a lot of interest in FIFA World Cup amongst my peers, which, you know, is a little surprising because it's not normally such a big deal, but it's a big deal. It's a big deal around the world. But in the Americas, where we're hosting the games, somebody got the brilliant idea at Crew. Let's invite people to have watch parties and invite their friends and then watch the games and then use it as an opportunity to minister. You know, what you try to do with Galcom, with broadcasting and media, and what we do with GNA, telling stories about what God's doing, it's all about getting people involved in the process of sharing the gospel, right? I mean, we're so much more powerful working together than we are trying to work individually. So uniting people around this shared interest in soccer to talk about the things that are much more important than a game, right?
1: Absolutely. Yeah. What a great opportunity. And soccer's neutral. I mean, well, maybe if your neighbor is, you know, from Spain and you're from Portugal, you might have some issues, but we had Jesse Bradley back on the program here on the Mission Compass back in March, trying to encourage our friends, our listeners, to host one of those watch parties. Just watch for a flag on the back of somebody's car and you know, they're watching the game, invite them over. So you caught up with Jesse and the team at Victory Beyond the Cup as well?
2: We did. We have a short interview with Jesse in here. And then, you know, there have been some standout moments, too, in terms of Christian witness by soccer players as well. So there's a brief soundbite, I believe, from a player from the USA team, Mark McKenzie, who's kind of been a chaplain for the team and leader. But you're seeing teams come out on the field and praying
1: yeah,
2: together. And there is really some shared interest in the much more important issue of kingdom living and the most important, if you will, game that we all play, the game of life and eternal life, you know. So, that's what this first piece is about.
1: All right, let's watch.

0: As World Cup fever sweeps across the globe, thousands of churches across many nations are taking the opportunity of this major sporting event to reach out to their communities, including a Grace Community Church in the Seattle area that hosted an evangelistic watch party for the USA v Paraguay game. The pastor is former professional soccer player Jesse Bradley, who's part of a World Cup outreach campaign called Victory Beyond the Cup.
1: We provide free physical kits, and that includes watch party supplies and resources, a prayer book, bracelets, a ball, and then also digital kits. We train people how to share their faith, how to tell the story of Jesus in the gospel.
0: As well as these resources, they're also producing regular podcasts that feature the testimonies of Christian players, including with Mark McKenzie from the USA team.
2: I am the vessel for him. And when I go and represent the national team, I'm not representing just myself. I'm representing him first and foremost, representing my family and loved ones and who have sacrificed so much to help me get to where I am today.
0: And Victory Beyond the Cup has already distributed 45,000 watch party kits. Peter Wooding reporting for the Global News Alliance.
3: 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We put it up on YouTube on the Monday after it goes out over the radio. 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And all of the other videos and resources that Sam and the team there have put together. And friends, I'd be interested. 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Just twhitehead@galcom.org or just galcom@galcom.org. Let us know. Let us know if you participated in the Great Commission, leveraging this great soccer event. But another thing you can take advantages of is using your cell phone as a mission tool. Sam, do you have some advice for us? How can we participate as cell phone reporters, cell phone evangelists?
4: Right. Well, there's certain kinds of things that cell phones do so well, and they're so unobtrusive, and so they don't draw attention to themselves. So if you're at a watch party and you get your phone out and shoot some shots of the room full of people and the screen and all of that, you know, no one's going to look at you funny because, you know, everyone does it, right? We are all having our phone out, taking pictures, taking videos. So one of the great things about smartphone journalism that we practice here at GNA is you're really able to tell stories quite easily. And I'm not saying that you don't have to be concerned about people's privacy and concern for people who might not want to be in a story. But if you're in a public place and you want to record video of something that's happening in a public place, you know, it's so easy to do with your smartphone. You just take it out of your pocket and you turn it on. You point it, and we like people to hold it horizontal instead of vertical, unless, you know, maybe we'll get into sharing our stories on TikTok one of these days. I don't know. But if we do it, then we'll be interested in vertical content. But for the most part, we're interested in horizontal content. But yeah, the smartphone is just so capable for recording high quality audio and video these days. And if you want to be involved in producing content, producing stories, we have training online we can connect you with and help you get to the point where you're comfortable and confident using your phone to record what's happening in your church, in your community, in your country.
3: Yeah, I have seen all sorts of cell phone videos of people from all over the world. The guys from Norway out in Times Square, you know, the Scottish with their bagpipes on Miami Beach. We've seen all the video. It's being watched by billions of people. Why not use this tool for the gospel? Go to gna.news. Very easy to find the training. I've even downloaded a little editor for my phone. Sam, I haven't submitted anything to GNA. I'm a radio guy. So I'm, you know, a little, like you said, maybe you will get to the point where I feel comfortable. But friends, there's things that God is doing around you and your life and your church. Share it with others. gna.news. Sam, always appreciate your visits.
4: Well, always great to be here, Tim. Thank you so much.
3: Well, friends, back in the mid-1980s, the world's largest Christian radio ministries, HCJB, Far East Broadcasting, ELWA, Transworld Radio, started to collaborate together to cover the whole world with Christian radio. And that's how Galcom was born. 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And I'm delighted to have the still fairly freshly new, brand new, maybe not brand new, a little more than a year, director of Trans World Radio Canada here, Brett Campbell, president and CEO of Trans World Radio Canada, to share what God is doing through the ministry and get caught up. Brett, great to have you here at our offices in Galcom.
5: Yeah, thanks, Tim. It's great.
3: Yeah, it's good. Thank you for coming all this way. Yeah. It's give you a bit of the tour and and we're going to talk shop. How do we reach more people with the gospel to radio? Yeah. But I understand as part of your orientation, you've been on the road a lot this last year or so.
5: Yeah, four different countries, across Canada, excitedly meeting new donors, partners, missionaries. Yeah, it's been a whirlwind. Yeah, it's been just shy of a year and a half.
3: As you get connected with the international family of TWR Ministries, you know, every kind of country has its kind of own entity, partnerships and so on. How would you say things are in the overall world? Is it things are growing? It's changing? It's more dynamic? What's going on with TWR?
5: Yeah, well, I can say it's been definitely a change of season. You know, some of these missionaries and partner leaders and people, whether they be in North America or around the world, they're getting older. You know, some I've met people that have been working in hard and kind of crazy hidden places for 40, 50 years. And they're talking about retirement. And the big prayer is, Lord, bring the next leader, bring the next person that you have called. And so whether it be in Latin America or just outside of Russia, in Tatarstan, these are leaders that are praying for God's provision of leadership. And so that's definitely been a resounding thing across my travels.
3: Yeah. So what would be the role of say, the you know, TWR Canada, TWR USA in the larger body? I mean, because you're using, it's mostly nationals. Like these are national leaders. Yeah. They know the ethnicity, they know the language, they know the culture best. Mm-hmm. And so what's the partnership look like?
5: Yeah, this is a model that I can say is changing. But we have across the world, TWR International, they have heads of partnerships and ministries across the world. And so you'll have, say, TWR Asia, and underneath TWR Asia is TWR Lanka. And then there will be five ministries underneath TWR Lanka. And so TWR Canada is part of one of those ministries called God's Unique Book. And so it's a radio program that's reaching about 3,000 Buddhists in home groups and discipleship using a radio-centric program. And so we've been doing that particular program for 12 years. So that structure of partnership is multi-layered, and that's what makes the complexity of TWR exciting, but also difficult to understand.
3: Tell us a little bit more about this project. This sounds really cool. So radio-based evangelism in Buddhist homes.
5: Yeah. So Sri Lanka is about 92% unreached. And going back 20 years, TWR Lanka launched its first radio program. And so now there's four programs. But about 14 years ago, God's Unique Book was born by one of the leaders from TWR Canada and one of the local leaders with TWR Lanka, because they wanted a radio program that specifically spoke to Buddhists and Hindus about how Christianity can affect their everyday life. So they're talking to fathers, don't beat your kids. They're talking to mothers saying, don't abandon your children. They're talking to people that you don't need to cut yourself, you know, to experience God. This is a program that is written by seven pastors that are there, evangelical pastors in Sri Lanka, all indigenous people there. They're Sri Lankan, and they are passionately reaching in a very rural setting across a certain part of Sri Lanka with the gospel, and thousands are coming to know the Lord through this program. So we just launched our 128th home group, ranging from 25 people right down to 2 people. And the team there in the next 12 months are going to be launching an additional 550 home group programs. So that will be 600 and, well, do the math, almost 650.
3: How are they able, like that's exponential growth. That's not just doubling. Mm-hmm. How are they able to handle that? Like, are they handing out radios and booklets and curriculum and training? Like, this sounds massive.
5: These are mopeds. These are people that are with waterproof sacks going through, because they just had that massive flood there with the cyclone and stuff.
3: Yeah.
5: So they are passionately hands and feet of Jesus, going out, connecting with community leaders that have received Christ. And they themselves are then going into their highways and byways. It's a huge initiative for the next 12 months.
3: But culturally too, in an area like Sri Lanka, the culture and the religion are pretty tight. Like if you're Sri Lankan, you're Buddhist. That's just your identity.
5: Yeah.
3: But you're saying that this is, people are, thousands are coming to faith in Christ. Mm-hmm. Like I know you said it's seven pastors. They know the culture. They know how to contextualize the gospel message. But this is still incredible growth.
5: I would say disillusionment. that people are becoming disillusioned to what they have always been told, and they're asking the question, is there something else?
4: Right.
5: And this is, I believe that's where the intersection of Jesus comes in. You know, I'm seeing that in Muslim speaking world. I'm seeing that in Southeast Asia, in China, people are asking the question, what if there was something else? And in miraculous ways, you know, God is showing up, whether it be in person at the end of a bed. I can tell you that story when I was in.
3: Please, go ahead. Go.
5: Well, so I was. Where was I? So
3: it
5: has been a world. I was in Turkey, and I had the privilege over 5 days to go through the book of James. It was 60 hours, verse by verse, with 10 home group leaders that are from Iran. They escaped Iran temporarily, right? They left during one of their high holy days in the fall, and they came. They knew we were putting on a conference, and so we were underground basement of a hotel.
3: This is awesome.
5: The guy knew, the guy that owned the hotel was very suspicious, but we had tried 5 other hotels to try to find one. Everybody was just like, you won't tell us why you're meeting other than it's a family reunion. We don't know your family, because that's how we could get in. It's like, oh yeah, we are family of God, right? And finally a guy was like, okay, yeah, if you pay the money, I won't ask any questions. So they came all in different days, and we spent 5 days walking through the book of James. And these home group leaders, some of them had been in faith for 10 years, but didn't even know, you know, the parable of the sower of the seed. Like they have not been discipled.
3: Yeah.
5: And yet every single one of them had an encounter with the living Lord at the end of their bed. Like systematically, they were like, you too? Like the shock going through. This one couple came up to me and said, we need to ask forgiveness. Like, please. And I'm like, I'm not the one to give you forgiveness. She goes, I know, but I just need to tell you that something that I have never told anybody else, and I need you to forgive me that I've lied to my husband. And I said, I, there is grace in Christ. I, and so her husband, the whole time through a translator is like nodding his head as she's sharing that about 3 years before he became a Christian. Because there, you know, if you find out, if you're a male and you find out your spouse has left Islam, you know, it's a death or prison sentence. At best. And she says, I came to know the Lord. Jesus showed up at the end of my bed. I have now been given a ministry to women in essentially a hot shop where the sewing and laundromat services. She has 21 ladies that she's secretly ministering to through fragments of the Bible, because paper there is monitored by the government. And she's collected these fragments, and she knew about this conference and came. But 3 months before she came, she says, I'm sitting at the coffee table. She says, I just felt the Spirit of the Lord on me. And she's like, be prepared. And he starts talking. He's like, yeah, have you ever had a dream lately? And in the Muslim culture, having a dream is huge,
3: yeah,
5: right?
3: That's why God is using it. God knows the cultural context.
5: Totally, 100%. And so he's like, did you ever have a dream? And she's like nonchalant. Yeah, I've had dreams before. Well, what's been your dream, right? And this conversation continues. He's like, have you ever had a vision of another man? And instantly she's like, no, I don't think of other men, right? She's trying to protect her marriage, right? And he's like, no, seriously, has anybody showed up in a dream in our house? And she's like, maybe. And he's just like, tell me more. And he walks around the house, making sure nobody was in the courtyards outside. And he's like, this is a safe place. I need to know. And he said, she's like, my husband never looks me in the eye and is that direct with me in terms of things that I feel like could be emotional or personal. And so she's like, yeah, 3 years ago. And he's like, what was he wearing? Like, he got very specific.
3: Yeah.
5: Turns out they had the same vision 3 years apart. He's like, I'm ready to receive whatever that man wants to know. And so instantly she brings him to where the ladies weren't there. She didn't want to put them at risk. This is where I meet with ladies. This is where I'll meet with you to speak about Jesus. So he comes, new convert of the Lord, and they're standing there in front of me just passionate about learning more, because all they knew was just fragments of how to follow Jesus. A crazy, crazy story.
3: And this is what TWR is doing, discipling new believers, bringing evangelism to areas where people won't, like it's restricted access countries, we call them creative access countries.
5: Yeah. Yeah,
3: God is moving, and we just got to keep up sometimes and be obedient and step out in faith. I'm sure for you, a little risky going to a basement in a hotel in Turkey to train some.
5: Yeah, yeah. We've had conferences where people have showed up from the secret police of Iran. It was dangerous, but you know, I knew that these people were in more danger because not only did they need to leave the country, they needed to come back in the country. And so, yeah, technology, devices, like we couldn't bring anything in the room. Everybody was searched. Like this, we took very seriously. But here, that's exactly what we do. We use media to empower the global church to be able to reach their people, because missionary work is different these days. A lot of the times in places that we work, white rich man can't go, right? And yeah. So we use people, indigenous people that are there, that have the heart of Christ in some devastating hard situations, like Cuba, you know, for instance.
3: Real quick, we got like 2-3 minutes. Okay. Tell the story from Cuba. What's going on there?
5: So we've been working with the guy that started, his name was Alberto, and this is over 40 years ago, but currently it was a change of season. He's now in the States, he's retired, but he left a ministry there, a radio ministry broadcasting off the island of Bonaire. But we've transformed it into a digital ministry there because AM radio is being blocked by LED lighting. So it's not effective anymore. So now we have about 3,000 digital listeners through our radio program, SD cards, and we're connected with the seminary there. So there are 28 churches there that are our hands and feet reaching out across Cuba. But the island of Cuba, it's a mess. People are living in poverty. Food is scarce. It's very awful. So please pray for our work in Iran, pray for Cuba, pray for China.
3: Here on the Mission Compass, we're always encouraging people that they're qualified.
5: Yeah.
3: Now you said you're working with a lot of indigenous people, but is there still a role for us white Canadians and Americans to be involved hands and feet? Because we say on the Mission Compass, it's not just the Bible translators and the evangelists. God must use all of us.
5: Absolutely.
3: Is there opportunity? Is there a need for people here with technology, you said digital media experience, to be serving with TWR?
5: Oh, absolutely. Yeah. So just because you might not be able to go and stay and be that hands and feet of Jesus 365. We need people to go. We need people to serve. We everything from technical people that know how to install, you know, radio systems, right down to somebody that can disciple the next discipler, right? Whether it be short-term missionaries or volunteer, definitely. But what we really need is we need churches to get reawakened around global missions. You know, yes, the world is coming to us, as many churches like to say, but current statistics, are we going overtime?
3: We're good.
5: Yeah. Current statistics is that there are still 7,000 plus unreached people groups. And this is like 2%, 2-5% unreached. Mm-hmm. And churches need to know that less than 2% of a dollar, 2 cents of every dollar is going to global missions to reach those unreached people groups. We need churches to get excited. We need people to ask God, what can I do? What can I give? Where can I go for you? And I think the Canadian church needs awakening around global missions again.
3: I agree 100%. Call us up here. Call Brent up. We'll come to your church and we'll tell everybody that. If people want to get in touch with you, either in Canada or the U.S., where do they find it? The website addresses?
5: Yeah, twr.ca is TWR Canada, and twr.org is the U.S. version. Reach out.
3: Yeah, friends, visit the website. 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That's the first step. 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
7: I'm Ruth Kramer with Mission Network News. Renewed strikes between the United States and Iran this month have increasingly complex domino effects. For one, the Iran-backed Houthis in Yemen now threaten to blockade Saudi Arabia in the Red Sea shipping route. Lana Silk with Transform Iran says, we need to take time to understand the subtleties of the conflict. Although the war is unpopular with some in the U.S., she believes it would be bad if the U.S. backs down now against the Iranian regime.
8: All we would be doing would be giving them the opportunity to strengthen themselves, lash out at their own people, and then later on lash out at the West. So we do welcome intervention, but God give them wisdom in how they do it. This is not an easy path for anyone.
7: Pray for wisdom for Western leaders. Pray, too, for the spiritual and physical well-being of the Iranian people in this time of suffering. And finally,
9: Indonesia is not defined only by persecution.
7: This is the message one of FMI's partners in the region wants people to hear, says Patrick Anthony.
9: There are many faithful churches, vibrant ministries, and believers who continue to proclaim the gospel with hope.
7: Believers serve in both hostile and peaceful communities across the country. Anthony says FMI partners look for creative ways to share the gospel. One of those is Wayang Kulit.
9: There's a history of using puppet shows to tell long-standing cultural stories that many Indonesians are familiar with.
7: The shadow puppet show helps people grasp the gospel in their own language. Bold witness sometimes brings persecution. And when it does, Indonesian believers rely on God's wisdom. 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I'm Ruth Kramer.
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12: There's Christians together in Mecca worshiping, but that's not legal. 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And they're in a place that has an actual literal king. They're doing something illegal in this place. It's bold.
7: 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In fact, he told his disciples that the world would hate them. 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
13: Welcome again to the Voice of the Martyrs Radio. My name is Todd Nettleton, and we are in our studio today with Cade Jefferson. Cade is the leader of Voice of the Martyrs work in the Middle East and North Africa, and we're going to talk about some of the different countries in that region, how they are different. It is a different situation in the country. It's a different situation for the church. Cade, welcome back to Voice of the Martyrs Radio.
12: Thank you very much, Todd. It's great to be here.
13: Let's talk about your region, Middle East, North Africa. It's kind of three different sections, and maybe just kind of walk us through how those are different and how it's different if I'm a Christian in Algeria than it is if I'm a Christian in Iraq.
12: I feel like that is something that we oftentimes don't see from far away because the whole region, everyone speaks Arabic, some variety of it. But when we're looking at things through the lens of the church, or if we look through the lens of persecution, we see it in three separate areas, like you said.
13: Like you say, from a distance, it's like they're all Muslim countries.
12: Yeah, right.
13: It's all the same.
12: Yeah. The three areas, you get North Africa, which for us, we count five countries in that. We count Algeria, Morocco, Tunisia, Libya, and Mauritania. And then you have the Arabian Peninsula, which is its own separate kind of ecosystem with Saudi Arabia, Qatar, Bahrain, Oman, Yemen, Kuwait. And then we count what we call oftentimes the Levant, which is right in the center of the Middle East, the middle of the Middle East with Syria and Lebanon, Israel, Egypt, Jordan, and Iraq.
13: And I want to ask about Egypt because geographically, Egypt sort of sits in North Africa, but you count it as part of the kind of talk about that
12: a little bit. Yeah, I feel like that's an important thing for us when we're looking through, because we're looking through, as an organization, we're looking through a different lens than a lot of other people look through. And so we're looking through the lens of the church, or the persecuted church in particular. And the difference between Egypt and Libya, who are neighbors, or Egypt and Algeria, who are on the same continent, is the difference between a historic church and an infant church or a nascent church. And Egypt has that. Egypt has a long history. I mean, even when we read the Gospels, we have the Gospel of Mark. Mark went down to Egypt, and that's the start of the church there, where the Christians there, they'll name their kids Mark. So there's a lineage, a clear lineage. However, when you get over to like the Arabian Peninsula, the AP, or North Africa, there's been a break in that. And so you have in North Africa, you have guys like Augustine and Tertullian, all these guys from back in the day. But then you get a long stretch of almost a gap of sorts until you get to present day, mm-hmm. where the church in Algeria, is, as it is now, is from the 80s.
13: Our lifetime.
12: Right.
13: Literally.
12: Yeah, exactly. Yeah.
13: Talk a little bit about how significant that is to have a historic church. We're not talking about Turkey, but I think of the idea that to be Turkish is to be Muslim. Mm. But if you're in Egypt, there is a historic Egyptian Christian population where Egyptian could mean you're a Christian. Why is that so significant?
12: Yeah. Maybe instead of Egypt, if I can talk about the place that doesn't have a historic church and contrasts some other clarity.
13: Sure.
12: So Mauritania, I think, is a great example of this. There is not a historic church. And so the government says to be Mauritanian is to be Muslim, that they're like, we're 100% Muslim. There is a church there. I'm thinking of one in particular in the southern part of the country that is less than 12 years old. And there's hundreds of people a part of it. It's a new church.
13: Hundreds of people.
12: Less than 12, 13 years old. But they've just now started having people die as Christians. You've heard of this. This happened in the last couple of years. The Christian man died, was buried. And then the Muslims discovered that he was a Christian, buried in their cemetery, the only cemetery available. They dug him up and dragged his body through the town out of protest of a Christian being buried amongst
13: Muslims.
12: This is
13: corrupting our cemetery.
12: Yeah, exactly. So that church is so young that it's just now figuring out what to do with their dead. How do we bury our dead in this place? And Mauritania says, you don't get a cemetery because there's no Christians here. You just use the Muslim cemetery because we're all Muslim.
13: Bad news if you're in the Mauritanian government. There are Christians, actually. There are.
12: So that's Mauritania, which is very different from Egypt, which has had a historic church. You have there are Christians there. The government knows they're Christians. They recognize that. So that happens in Egypt. That happens in Iraq and these other places in the Levant. It creates a shelter of sorts for the Christians where they have cemeteries. They also have flourishing ministries and developed mature churches in these places because they've had years and generations to build off of, unlike places in North Africa like Mauritania.
13: The church is 12 years old.
12: Exactly. Yeah.
13: So let's talk a little more about that situation in Mauritania because I just want to pause on this for a minute because I imagine your government in your country said there are zero Christians here and you say, wait a minute, I'm a Christian. The government basically denies your existence. Mm-hmm. Like you don't have a space. How is it different for VOM to come alongside Christians in a place like Mauritania where there is zero recognized Christian presence versus a place like Egypt where the government says, sure, yeah, we have Egyptian Christians. Yep, yeah, there's churches, there's buildings. How does your staff and your work look different in those two places?
12: Surprisingly for us, it looks very similar because of what we're doing. Because the government in Egypt is fine with the Christians having ministries and reaching out to other Christians and having a worship service with Christians.
13: Reaching out to other Christians.
12: Exactly.
13: Keyword there.
12: That's exactly the situation. That's not the world we're necessarily connected in. We're connected in the world where a Muslim comes to faith and what happens with them, mm-hmm. which that's the same situation in Egypt as in Mauritania. Now the reaction to the government may be different, or the reaction in the community may be different. However, it's the same situation. A Muslim coming to faith, what do you do? And in places like Egypt, it gets a response of of hesitation sometimes from the church.
14: The established church.
12: The established church. That historic church or the established church, they get a sense of hesitation because if a Muslim comes to faith, they want to obviously be baptized. They go to one of these churches. The church loves them. They're happy that this person has come to faith, but they're nervous because if they were to baptize them, then that shelter that the government said, you can be a Christian, be with Christians, that shelter, that line has been broken. Mm-hmm. And in some places, it could be very serious. The Muslim community could step up, burn the church down. The government could step in and start hammering some of the leaders. So it's different in these places, but the problem or that persecution element has the same line throughout mm-hmm. both.
14: We hear often in Muslim context that the first line is the family, like it's your mm-hmm. family, it's your community. Is that true sort of across your region, or are there places where, no, it's your family's probably okay with it, but it's the government or it's somebody mm-hmm. else who's the first line of persecution?
12: Yeah, that's good. I think it is the family.
14: Okay.
12: It becomes layered. And so you get places like Lebanon, which allows freedom on your ID. You can change your religion. That's in Lebanon. However, the family still goes nuts. If you're a Muslim and you come to faith.
14: We don't care about your ID.
12: Yeah, yeah.
14: We're a Muslim family.
12: Exactly, yeah. So they'll still that – it's almost like the first step of reaction. Mm-hmm. That's the people closest to you, which in this culture, the family is very close. It's an embarrassment to them. So they're reacting out of shame and out of anger that their son or daughter would reject their tradition.
14: You mentioned the visible church in these places. As you said, they love a person who's come to faith in Christ out of a Muslim background, but it also makes them nervous. Like the issuing a baptism certificate for somebody named Muhammad is like, wait a minute, your church name is on this certificate. What are you doing? Are there churches that just kind of roll through that and are like, great, we'll take whatever comes to us? Or is it pretty uniform that they're like, okay, we want you to come. We love you, but let's keep it kind of quiet. Mm.
12: It is definitely not uniform.
14: Okay.
12: There are tons of people throughout this place. We forget this. There's a good number of established churches in the Levant, and there's a good number of those that are receiving MBBs, Muslim background believers, into that will baptize them and step in. That act of doing that is putting not only themselves and their family, that pastor and his family, on the line, their neck on the line, but the church itself,
14: our whole church,
12: is being threatened. It goes into a whole new level mm-hmm. for these people. I know of pastors in Egypt that regularly will baptize Muslims that are coming to faith, and they also regularly get death threats, get horrible threats against their family, their kids. And they continue to do it as well. Like they haven't stopped baptizing people. These guys are so bold. These threats don't stop them. It demands our prayer for them. They're rattled by them, obviously, but they're indomitable. They just keep going with it.
14: We're talking this week on Voice of the Martyrs Radio with Kate Jefferson. He leads VOM's work in the Middle East and North Africa. Let's talk about the Arabian Peninsula. How is it different from the other two? There is not a historic, I'm thinking of Saudi Arabia. There is zero church. Yeah, like the Saudis, they don't want to have a church. They don't want to say that a Saudi could possibly be a Christian. So how is that different from, say, like the North Africa, where there's also not that historic church?
12: Yeah, I feel like what you see in the Arabian Peninsula, like Saudi, I mean, that's their brand. It's like, we don't have any churches kind of thing.
14: The guardian of Islam's holy sites.
12: Yeah,
14: that is
12: exactly.
14: Part of how they see their country.
12: Yeah, yeah. You can't keep holding Mecca and you have churches around it. But surprisingly, there are churches around it. There's churches in these places, in Medina. There's Christians together in Mecca worshiping, but that's not legal.
14: Right.
12: And what you see, especially in places like in the AP that have so much of an immigrant presence, like Filipinos, Indians, Pakistanis, you see a church in like Saudi Arabia that is huge, but it's the Filipinos that are leading it.
14: Are we talking hundreds? Are we talking thousands?
12: We're talking thousands. I think I heard a number of about 10 or 12,000. Oftentimes, the folks that are coming here, I'm thinking of the Filipinos in particular, they arrive and they oftentimes will get their passports taken. They're in a slave class situation and they're working long, hard hours. And in those long, hard hours, there's also pastors devoted to taking care of people. that are still working those long, hard hours. They're not full-time ministry.
14: In addition to that, they are pastoring.
12: Exactly, exactly. It's full-time ministry, but they also have a full-time job. That is a difficult job to do. The Filipino embassy has safe houses devoted for their people to escape to when they're going under such harsh treatment by the nationals. So, I mean, the embassy knows this is a problem, the Filipino embassy, to the such an extent that they're creating an infrastructure to help these people. And this Filipino church there are reaching out. They're going out to malls, doing evangelism, reaching out to Saudis, crossing that line. So not just sticking with the Filipinos, but they're stepping out to the Saudis. They gather together in churches where they sing songs describing Jesus as king, and they're in a place that has an actual literal king. They're doing something illegal in this place. It's bold.
14: I know Saudi is changing, and we've heard, and maybe you can share a little bit. Is this something that you have Filipinos gathering for worship service today? Would that have been true 10 years ago, or would it have been much smaller or much quieter, or would it have been, no, it's one or two people that maybe have dinner together and worship? Kind of talk a little bit about how Saudi is changing.
12: It is changing a lot. The situation with the Filipinos, it's still not relaxed. I guess maybe that's the point of it, is that the situation is changing and it's not relaxing. In the last 18 months, Saudi Arabia has actively deported missionaries from the country. And so they're surveying people. They're watching and they're removing people too. They're not like, oh, it's okay if the missionaries are here now. That's not true. And even these Filipino churches, these guys are bold. There's also a good number of them. What they're doing is still illegal. Even though Saudi Arabia is changing, they're still under pressure. There's still safe houses in the Filipino embassy.
14: Yeah. And we are saying Filipino, but we also, I mean, there are African believers, there are Brazilian believers, there's believers from other parts of the world as well. It's interesting to me that they're actively witnessing to Saudis, because I would think that would be like the red line.
12: Yeah.
14: No, don't talk to Saudis. And yet they're doing it.
12: Yeah. Last year I was with one of the pastors in Saudi, one of the Filipino pastors. I was sitting with him. We were explaining what we do as an organization. And the pastor started weeping. And I said, you know, we do persecution response. We try to get Bibles into difficult places. And I was like, Pastor, we have your back. Your people step out. Your people go and engage Saudis in the mall. We've got your back. And when he started weeping, and I was like, what's going on, Pastor? and he said that the night before he had a dream where the people of his congregation came up around him and they were like, who's going to take care of us when we go out and we engage these people? And the pastor was like, we found the people that are going to help us. And so there's still fear on the part of these people. When they're stepping out, this pastor cares for his people. He knows, all of them know that what they're doing can cost them. For myself personally, I find that amazing that they're choosing to do this. Their eyes are completely open. They know if they go to the mall and they start reaching out to Saudis that the cops are going to show up. And they do it still.
14: Yeah. You have almost no protection in that. Like we would say, well, I have an American passport. I'm going to call the American embassy and they'll advocate on my behalf. Well, no. If you're from the Philippines or you're from Africa or like you have no protection, they're going to do whatever. And you may not even have your passport.
12: Yeah.
14: Your employer may have your passport. So the boldness of that and the understanding of the risk, I just hope that our listeners can really pray for brothers and sisters in Saudi and in other parts of the Arabian Peninsula. Speaking of prayer, we always try to instruct people on ways to pray. As we think through those different sections of Middle East and North Africa, are there different ways that we should be praying for gospel workers, for local Christians, for the church more broadly in those different areas? Because obviously there's different challenges.
12: Yeah. Yeah, I feel like, that's you're exactly right. And thinking about North Africa with the church being so young, a big thing, and that this is what I hear oftentimes from the leaders in North Africa, is for unity. they're still figuring things out. They don't have a long tradition to rely on. They're still figuring things out. There's difficulty in that. We all know working with other humans can be difficult. And so unity has been the constant refrain that I've heard them. They have pastors' meetings in North Africa in order to foster this. They're working towards it, but that's a desire for them. For the Levant, the churches and the ministries there are mature and are developed, which is such a beautiful thing, especially when you're thinking about the whole region. But a prayer for boldness and of continual reaching out. And then the AP, the immigrant churches are large. The national churches, like with Stadis and Emiratis, it's small. And there's a distinction for the governments there. They don't want a church of Emiratis. The UAE does not want this. And so it's under a lot of pressure. The leaders who are few, the leaders are under a tremendous amount of pressure, and the believers there are under pressure, not just government, but from their families and neighbors. So a prayer for them would be stamina to continue going with it.
14: What, and I'm thinking like UAE or Saudi, what would a church look, would that be like 3 or 4 people? Mm-hmm. I mean, we're talking like—
12: Yeah, we're talking small.
14: A small group. Mm-hmm. Okay.
12: Yeah.
14: Because it's so dangerous for— Anytime you're inviting someone else in, that's potentially the end of your church.
12: Yeah,
14: right?
12: Exactly. Yeah. Yeah. You get these situations. Someone comes into this, I'm thinking, so Saudi, but also Libya is a very similar situation. A believer may be authentic, genuine in a small church, in a small group of 5, 6 adults. That person comes under pressure. The government picks them up in Saudi or UAE, applies pressure to them, which could be, We're going to mess with your family. Things are going to get hard for you, and under that duress, they may name names. And so you're right. One person comes into this, and it could break the whole thing. So they're careful about who comes in. They also know that it's like we can only bear so much. I'm thinking about Libya again with some of the. This is a situation that's happened recently. And I think about that with why in the Gospel of John, why John included Jesus and Peter at the very end, and Jesus bringing Peter back in because Peter recanted earlier. Mm-hmm. So I don't know him 3 times, but Jesus brought him back in. I feel like John in his old age was like, I've seen this. How do we encourage these people?
14: How do we bring people back in?
12: How do we make sure that the person doesn't feel like they're gone forever, that they can be brought back in? Because that happens. You get pulled into the secondary interrogation, and you get your family threatened and yourself threatened, that's an incredible amount of weight on you. And people will naturally name names. And when that happens, things break down. It's also for these guys that it's not over for them. Jesus pulls them back in.
14: That is a beautiful thought. And I had never thought about that before, why John would have included that. We're talking this week on Voice of the Martyrs Radio with Kay Jefferson. He leads VOM's work in the Middle East and North Africa. Can we talk a little bit about Libya? There are some Libyan Christians in jail right now, and I know probably that's true across your region. But are there any updates you can share about their case? But more importantly, how can we pray for those believers who right now are in jail? And you mentioned how much pressure can be brought to bear in a police station, let alone now a jail. How can we pray for those brothers? Mm-hmm.
12: To be praying for their families that are outside of this, because you're in this in prison, and the threats that are coming down on you are about your family. And so for these people that are in prison to know that there are people praying for my family, my family is being taken care of, to be in prison and to be in these situations is a huge burden on these people's shoulders. And we know that if they're in there right now, God has decided not to take that burden off their shoulder. But we know also that he's not leaving them alone. Mm-hmm. And so for these prisoners to actually feel that, to feel Jesus coming up alongside them and helping them carry the burden that's put on their shoulder, as long as they're in there, they've got to bear it. But to give them that comfort of the Lord being close to them and the stamina to keep going with it.
14: Last question, Cade. How do we pray for your staff? Because you're coming alongside these brothers and sisters and encouraging them and saying things like, hey, we've got your back. And then sometimes you're having to step up when it's time to have their back. How do we pray for your staff and the people who are working for VOM and across that region?
12: I was asking a colleague of mine, a non-American from the region, was like, what do you plan on doing? How are you going to retire? And he said, I plan on dying doing this.
14: I'm going to retire when I go to heaven.
12: Right, yeah. And he's working in some of the most difficult of situations, and they're planning on doing this long term. The problem with that is that it's a heavy burden to bear over a long period of time. Yeah, people can do this. You can sprint. Right. You can put the weight on your shoulder and you can sprint. But we're not asking them to sprint. We're asking them to go for 10 or 15 years doing this. And my prayer for my people is to have a faithful stamina, but they keep going well and for the right reasons, that they don't just push through or muscle through the situation, but that they carefully carry this burden that's been entrusted to them, that they carry it well, that they don't try to do it themselves, but they're letting colleagues and they're letting the Lord come up beside them to help carry this burden. But to carry it for a long time is I love these people. I love working with these people. And they want to do this. Mm-hmm. And they want to do it for a long time. So I feel like that faithful stamina, that fortitude. Yeah.
14: Well, we have Voice of the Martyrs radio listeners who literally write down each week the prayer requests that we talk about. They do pray for them. And I would encourage you, pass along to your staff. They are being prayed for this week.
12: Thanks for the time to share.
14: You've been listening to the Voice of the Martyrs Radio. As always, if you're just joining us on the broadcast, you'll want to go to vomradio.net. You will want to hear this entire conversation with Kay Jefferson, who leads Voice of the Martyrs work in the Middle East and North Africa. We've helped you this week kind of understand that region a little better, hopefully pray more knowledgeably for Christians across that region. It is a really beautiful part of the world. The believers there are such sweet brothers and sisters, and I hope you'll pray for them this week, especially those who are suffering, especially those in prison, especially those carrying that heavy burden of suffering. And I hope you'll be back with us next week. We're going to talk more about what God is doing around the world, how He is building His church, even in places where the government says there are zero Christians. There are our brothers and sisters. Pray for them this week. 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
17: Welcome to the weekend edition of the Public Square with Dave Zanotti from the American Policy Roundtable. I'm Wayne Shepherd. And Dave, you want to talk about sports today, huh?
18: Wayne, I got to get this out of my system, and I hope listeners around the country will understand where I'm coming from right here, because I love sports. I was raised in sports. I played football and baseball, and too short to play basketball, but we lived playing sports. And I love professional sports, and I love college sports, and I love the idea of winning a championship. And I was raised in the Jimmy Brown era as a Cleveland Browns fan, which means, boy, I was dropped on my head multiple times as a child because I'm still a Cleveland Browns fan. Me and Condoleezza Rice may be the only ones left in the whole world. So I love all this stuff. But I've got to tell you, something really, really struck me the other day. I'm listening to prices on ticket sales for the Stanley Cup Finals and the NBA Finals, and I'm listening to people paying $25,000 a seat and $34,000 a seat, and I'm watching towns go crazy, and the sense of community and the unity, and everybody's in and everybody's a friend, and I'm thinking to myself, what would happen for just 1 week if people who have been born again, redeemed by the blood of the Lamb, who believe in Jesus Christ as our Savior and our God and our coming King, acted with half the enthusiasm?
17: Mm-hmm.
18: If we were half the fans, half the fanatics, half as interested in what God is doing on earth today in saving human souls and changing human lives as we are in winning a trophy.
17: Yeah, I know. Sports is great fun, but you got to keep it in perspective. We'll talk about it more coming up in a moment here on the weekend edition of the Public Square, found online at thepublicsquare.com.
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17: We're back with a weekend edition of The Public Square. I'm Wayne Shepherd with Dave Zanotti, and we come to you from the American Policy Roundtable.
18: What do you think would happen if we cared about our country as much as we do about the NBA Finals, the Stanley Cup Finals, the Super Bowl? Look, I know the world's hating on me right now for bringing this up.
4: It's all in great fun, but there's a serious point to be made. I understand.
18: My wife says the most beautiful thing about America is that we're such a peace-loving people that if anybody thinks like we got to take over America, America's a threat, all those people do is play games. 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What a wonderful country. Wouldn't it be great if we were as excited and enthused and encouraged and as passionate enough about our protecting our liberty and being concerned about our government and the mistakes that we're making and how we're persecuting families by this crazy taxation and we can't balance our budget and we're not treating each other with love and kindness and that we're going in it. I mean, the majority of people in this country believe we're going in the wrong direction. What if we got excited for just one season about turning this around and going in the right direction? I don't know. Is it really a question of priorities? Maybe the problem isn't in Washington. Maybe the problem is in us.
17: Thanks, Dave. We need to hear these things sometimes to keep everything in balance. 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

0: Good evening, everyone. Welcome to Flashpoint. I'm Gene Bade. Boy, I'm glad you're here. Glad you're here with my friends. We're going to talk about what's happening in the news, spiritually, physically, and governmentally. I don't know if that really works, but anyway, that's what we're going to talk about tonight. We're going to hit it all. So listen, you need to go share this on all your social media outlets. 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You might be surprised at how they turn when they hear the truth. So let's get the truth out there, and thank you for sharing the truth. 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Of course, the latest information and news, signups, and event possible future events like the Israel tour that we want to hear. If there's enough people interested in going to Israel with us, go sign up on that, and you'll be the first ones to know about next year's Israel tour. I'm feeling really good. I think we're going to be able to do it. A lot of you have reached out that said you're interested. We're looking at sometime next year around Easter. So it may not be right on Easter, but we're looking around that time. So I'd love to, if you're interested, go on the website, sign up. If you want more information, you'll be the first to get the latest as it happens. All right, let me welcome my panel tonight. Again, back with us, Pastor Hank Kuhneman, Rick Green, and Lance Wallnow. Lance, I think you need to go to Israel with Flashpoint next year.
1: Yes, it's not a bad idea, Gene. With your sense of impeccable timing, I'm sure we'll hit a war just as it erupts.
0: Well, you know, it's a talent. We'll be there to cover it.
2: Yeah, exactly.
0: And I'm sending you to the front lines.
1: I know that. That's a fact.
3: Hey, all right. Lance has been to Israel. I mean, he's walked where Jesus walked, slept where Peter slept, and even probably swam where John the Baptist baptized. I want to go to Israel. I've never been there, Gene. Every time I've come to Lance's point, something happened in the government where I couldn't

0: work on. We'll get that right, Kurt, because you're okay. He's looking at me weird over there. Anyway, so we're going to get all that to you. So make sure you go sign up for more of the latest information. All right, let's get right into what's been happening. Last night we talked about a lot of stuff happening, like China and ways things are happening there. But let's start with some new information. Watch this.
1: The Trump administration is warning there could be more arrests after three House Democrats attempted to push through ICE agents and enter a New Jersey immigration detention center on Friday.
2: Get your hands off of her.
1: He just assaulted me. Worth mentioning, those lawmakers have oversight capacity. DHS had said, hey, you know, we would have let them in with proper channels. But instead, you saw that play out. Those Democrats, though, they're insisting they are the victims. They didn't do any pushing and shoving, they insist.
0: No, not at all. Lance, come on. They were just trying to be good citizens.
3: Yeah, you could see those guys. They're like, you know, parents at Christmas Eve looking for Elmo or something. Here's the deal. The Democrats are engaging in desperate performative theatrics because what they're doing now, they have nothing other than their lawless judges and their liberal appointed justices. It's the only defense they've got. They don't have any power until the midterms. So you can expect more of these bizarre signs that, remember, the Democrats were told their strategy is act like you're putting up a resistance because Trump is everywhere. He's ubiquitous. He's like a multi-cyclone, event. So they're having to do this performance politics. And I don't think it plays well with the average American. It just juices up the radical base.
0: It sure does. You know, it seems a lot of theater, Rick. What do you think? You agree with that?
4: No, I don't know that I've ever disagreed with Lance like this before. I mean, I think I'm going to channel Kamala Harris here. I think this was worse than January 6th, worse than 9/11, maybe worse than Pearl Harbor and any other event in the history of mankind. It's a threat to democracy. It's an insurrection. We need the FBI to raid the homes of everyone that was there at about 4 a.m. and then put them in solitary confinement for about 3 years. I mean, if Republicans had done what they just did, that's what you'd be hearing right now from the Democrats. It would be the end of the world. The whole country's going to fall apart. I mean, no, I think Lance nailed it. And it is performative. It is theatrics. But, you know, I didn't used to be like this. But after all we've been through for the last 4 years, I hope the DOJ and Trump throws the book at them. I hope they go in and say, look, that one particular lady, she literally assaulted that, officer. So, I mean, turnabout's fair play. It's time to give them a little dose of their own medicine in this situation, in my opinion.
0: All right, Pastor Hank, I need to go full circle here. What do you think?
5: Well, again, the lady that's crying out, you know, that she was assaulted, again, it's always about the victim. And what they don't realize is they're, you know, obstructing, you know, law enforcement through lawlessness. They don't realize the true victims have been us, the American people, that have had to tolerate this kind of loony open borders and criminals coming in and such. But I also think it is something that one time on the show, Lance had mentioned about the spiritual component that's going on over our country. And it reminds me of Mark 5 when Jesus said, hey, let's go to the other side. Well, the demons heard it and stirred up a man that was about to be cast out of the border, so to speak. The demons in him were going to be cast out. Well, what did he do? He threw himself on the ground and created a scene because he knew that the demons knew their time was up. And I think it's not just the people, but it's the demonic spirits that know that their time is up, so to speak, in this country, that there is a great exposure, but there is also God coming with his righteousness and justice that is dealing with principalities and powers and those in human form that are cooperating with them. It's time for justice and righteousness.
0: So, Pastor Hank, how do we pray? How do we pray towards that? Because
5: that's a Lance Wallnau question. That's a Lance Wallnau.
0: All right, Lance Wallnau. I'll go to Lance.
3: Well, I think what Hank said.

0: It's really interesting. I did my show today on Mark 5. It's very prophetic of him. And what I noticed is when the disciples were crossing over, they ran into a supernatural storm. You know it's supernatural or demonic because Jesus rebuked the wind.
1: That's true.
0: And then he spoke to the ocean. The spirit realm is trying to stir up a storm to sink Trump's administration. And what we have to do is we have to learn how to rebuke that and then speak to the natural part. The danger is if we rebuke the people, they become even more manic. But we have to deal with the spirit realm. But honestly, Gene, this is a teachable moment. Because when they arrived on the Gadarene territory, the man who was possessed manifested. So Trump has endured the storm of the powers of the air. They've been essentially rebuked. But now you're seeing the manifestation from the Tesla destruction to Portland. Right. You'll still catch the news there. You're going to see in Newark, New Jersey, you're going to see regional episodes of demonic manifestation where the strongholds have been the most concentrated. I mean, I'm not being goofy here. As soon as Jesus cast the demon out of the Gadarene demoniac, the people came and begged him to leave the territory. So you have three levels of territorial manifestation when God is acting. So I would say that the believers, we're building this mail list for believers. Those believers that are in the states where these things are happening, like Newark, New Jersey, or wherever.
2: Oh, come on.
0: I really think we need to get behind them and agree with them that righteousness is coming to their state, because that's the only way you could deal with these strongholds is to go into the strong man's house.
1: That's right. And that's why that graphic right there, fparmy.com/war room, because we want you to join us in prayer as we combat this. You know, we say it's not just a cute saying, you know, that this is not a political problem. Donald Trump is not going to save the free world. He's doing a great job at what he's doing, but he is not the answer. And neither is Ron DeSantis or anybody else. They're not the answer. However, we do know it's a spiritual problem. And as long as we understand that is the battleground that we are called to fight on, we understand our duty in the war room. So that's why we're coming together and praying. So if you want to be part of that prayer community, go to fparmy.com/war room. I believe we're probably over 10,000 by now strong that have signed up. We're on our way to 100,000 believers to sign up and be a part of that. But Rick, I mean, you've been in government office before. It really is a spiritual battlefield that you walked into, wasn't it?
3: Yeah, you know, my pastor says it almost every Sunday, man. It's not a political problem. It's a spiritual problem. All of these things, whether we look at our political realm, we look at our entertainment, we look at the education system, they're all downstream from us not discipling well. So if we get the spiritual part right, if we break those strongholds, if we actually give people the freedom, not only to salvation, but freedom here on earth to walk in God's blessings and live out the Bible, then they become good citizens and it produces a good society. So all of those, that's why it really is spiritual first. It doesn't mean we, you know, stay away from those arenas, which I think is what the church did for a long time. We thought spiritual problems, so that means it doesn't apply in this physical realm out here, instead of seeing God being the Lord of everything. The earth is the Lord's and the fullness thereof. So if we get it right, if we get that balance right, where we absolutely hit the spiritual, but then we walk it out in the physical, in our communities, in our states, in our nations, that's when the nation is blessed.
1: Amen. Good word. All right, let me show you this clip. This is New York Representative Mike Lawyer. Listen to what he has had to say about don't interfere. Watch.
4: None of us, especially as members of Congress, should be engaged in any type of physical altercation with law enforcement officials. And in the video, you certainly saw at points members of Congress engaged in a physical altercation with law enforcement officials. And that is just unacceptable. No matter what the situation is, if the mayor was being arrested at that moment, you don't interfere with that. You allow the process to play itself out as we would expect every American citizen or anyone here in this country to abide by a law enforcement order.
1: You would expect people to abide by law enforcement, but we know it's usually one-sided. Like we said earlier, if the tables have been turned, Lance, we'd be talking about a much different scenario tonight.
5: Yeah, that's right.
1: Than what we're dealing with.
0: Well, Well, you asked a valid question before, how do we pray? And so I think sometimes there's certain verses in the Bible that fit a certain timing. And where we are now is 2 Timothy chapter 3, verses 8 and 9. Jannes and Jambres were people that had political status, and they withstood the one that God had anointed for an assignment. That was Moses. And Paul, reaching back, said, I'm going to apply that piece of courtroom theatrics when Moses confronted them to this moment now. And I think 2,000 years later, we could say, and here's the quote, they will not get very far because, as in the case of Jannes and Jambres, their folly will be evident to everyone. So what's happening now over time is you're seeing the lockdowns, the COVID mandate, the vaccinations, the masking. It's becoming really discredited the more time. January 6th, more and more discredited over time. And so we need to pray, and I pray in Jesus' name, that at this time in American history, when God is moving by mercy to restore us, that that these actions of those that are defiant and rebellious, the judges, the students, the elected officials who are rebelling against God's law will be exposed, and their folly will become evident to everyone. May the veil come back, and may people, yes, as it's pulled back, mm-hmm, may people see clearly that this is foolish and unjustified and lawless behavior, mm-hmm, and may it even boomerang upon them. In Jesus' name.
2: Thank you, Lord.
1: Amen.
3: Amen.
1: Amen.
3: Amen.
1: Amen. So many.
3: Yeah.
1: So many things that we need to stand together on. Thank you for praying, Lance. We're going to continue to stand together on all of this. We're going to keep rotating that graphic there, fparmy.com/war room, because we want you to sign up and be a part of the prayer army. So let's move along, though. I want to show you this tweet from the libs of TikTok. Writes, group of woke. Now, listen to this. This will probably frustrate many of us. Group of woke faith leaders are actively blocking the entrance to the Delaney Hall ICE Detention Center in New Jersey. The same facility that Democrat leaders tried to break into, you just saw the video, interfering with immigration enforcement is a crime. Look at him there. This is, Rick, this is what we stand up against. You know, we're talking about woke Jesus, woke pastors, woke faith leaders. This is why we must stand up higher. And they're standing arm in arm. This is infuriating, but this is what goes back to what Lance was saying. There's this idea that we've got, let's make a theater, do anything to get the news cycle off of Trump and onto something. He must be doing something wrong. I'm sure he's responsible for this. What do you think, Rick?
3: Honestly, it's pathetic. I'm looking at that and I'm going, you know, in their rainbow LGBTQ supporting, clergy. Where it's pathetic. They're trying so hard. They want that moment, right? They all of those types of folks. They want to have that MLK, locked right arms with the Catholic priest and the pastor and others, and they don't want to be. This is the problem. Most of those people, they don't want to be the white church in the 60s that didn't come alongside MLK when he asked for help with his letter from the Birmingham jail. They don't want to be that, so much so that they go so far to the other side that they do these anti-biblical positions. I mean, almost everything that they're championing an anti-biblical position, and they're trying to wrap it in Jesus. They're trying to wrap it in the Bible. So to your point, that's why we have to stand up to speak truth so that there's clarity in the church, so that people that are trying to be discipled are trying to disciple. They know what's right and wrong biblically. They know how to apply it to immigration, apply it to abortion, apply it to marriage, all these things.
2: Right.
3: And honestly, if a pastor's not hitting the cultural issues and not almost providing the news in the first 5 or 10 minutes of their sermon each week, Flashpoint obviously provides it, but I mean, a lot of people in the church they don't necessarily watch it. So I would just call out to all the pastors that are watching, take advantage of that opportunity to be the mouthpiece for the Lord that applies scripture to everything in life so that these, I'm sorry I said pathetic, but it really does look pathetic, so that these charlatans, in my opinion, are not able to mislead the body of Christ.
1: So I so agree. And listen, we need to understand what we're dealing with. And this goes back to, this is a spiritual battle. This isn't just a political, we're not against any people, so to speak. We're against their stupid behavior. But this is pathetic. Pastor Hank, your thoughts?
2: Well, when I saw that clip, you know, the first thing that kind of it reminded me of, remember the mysterious pallets of bricks that appeared, and then the quote supposed masses that were anti-Trump gatherings, you know, and they were, you know, these people, they didn't know what they were gathering for. And I asked, you know, the question, are these people being paid once again by the same mysterious people, you know, because to Lance's point, I think they're being paid or they're on purpose trying to create havoc. Yes, it's spiritual, but it's also a planned it's a planned thing, but here's what it reminds me of. You know, the fact that they're woke. You know, Jesus said something in Matthew 11. He said, what do we liken or compare this generation? He said, it's like a reed that bends in the wind. Well, that's what woke does, unfortunately, to Rick's point. You know, pastors really do need to stand up to Rick's point and address certain issues because it's causing their congregation, if they don't, to bend towards the trend. And then Jesus said, what do you liken this generation? It's like a king who sits, you know, in his palace in soft linen. Is that what you want? And then he circled back around and began to compare and say the standard is John the Baptist that stood up and began to oppose. And I'll say this last thing. I think what needs to happen is a hard message needs to be sent. Because I grew up, Gene, in an hour and a day of honor. You didn't do this kind of stuff, whether you agreed or you didn't. You had to show honor to those that were in authority. And I think a hard message needs to come back to some in America like those people.
1: I think you're right. Hey, go ahead, Rick.
3: Well, I should have said this a while ago because I want to make sure our viewers remember what they're standing for. They're standing against Donald Trump taking rapists and murderers and gang members and other
2: right.
3: people that came illegally and are not contributing good things to our country. They're actually standing to prevent him from removing those people from our country. So, you know, while you can stand there and look like you're protecting the downtrodden, that's not who these people are protecting. They're trying to protect these criminals from being removed from our nation. So if we keep that in mind, I think what Lance and Hank have talked about, how it's going to be uncovered and how their foolishness and all of that is not going to work. I think that Donald Trump's position will win. We just have to keep reminding people what it is that he's doing and what the Democrat Party is championing, the criminals. That's literally what they're championing.
1: All right, Lance, let me show you this. Charlie Kirk post, April of 2024 under Joe Biden, 68,000 illegals were released into America. In April of 2025, 5 were released into America. The invasion is over. We didn't need a new bill. We needed a new president. This is definitely part of the answer, Lance, but we've got so much further to go.
0: Well, look, the reason why they want to have those 10 million illegals here, the reason why they are locking arms right now, this performance of defiance against the deportation, the reason why the Supreme Court's going to have to make a decision on this very soon. And if you really want to get to some saber rattling, the suspension of habeas corpus and the presidential, you can talk to Rick for a minute about the times in our government from Andrew Jackson to Lincoln, et cetera, when we had this, when the president had to basically strong arm the Supreme Court into alignment with policy. I'm not saying we're there today, but I'm telling you something. The Democrats want socialist Marxism. They want the meltdown of America. They want a Venezuela in America. Now, they don't realize this. This is the form. This is the species of idiocy that is on our college campus. You're rooting for Hamas, but you have no idea what it's like living in Gaza with Hamas as your landlord. So they want those 10 million legal. You know why? That's 10 million votes. When you win an election by 180,000 votes in 5 swing states, you eradicate democracy or the representative republic with 10 million that are flooded into the zone and all promised government services for free if they only vote socialist. This is the dangerous game the left is playing. Donald Trump can't even get gang members out because they're running the clock out, hoping in midterms they can block him and then start to work the impeachment clock on it.
1: Right.
0: So we're living in a time where we have to be very, I'm joyful over everything Trump is doing. But I'm joyful with the realization that we're dealing with it's like the lions that were in the den with Daniel. Yeah. You know, they're so frustrated because God's got their mouths muzzled. They want to bite so bad, but they can't. So I'm keeping them, making sure that muzzle is on them.
1: That's so true. You know, and this is, you know, back to the woke pastors and minister leaders. that were out there by the ice fence. You know, I don't know of one pastor, and maybe you guys do, that didn't stand up for not being woke or stand up for the truth and didn't immediately lose people, but immediately gain much more people. Because yeah. people are looking for truth. Pastor Hank, people are looking for truth.
2: Sure.
1: And honestly, yeah. we live in a time and a season that if you're not getting the truth from yeah. your church, go find another church. Yeah. It's that's, well, at this point, there's no other option.
2: No, there's no other option. And you know, Gene, what's amazing about what you just said is, you know, the Bible says to pastors that we're to know the state of our flock. You know, when we're getting beat up by, you know, cancel culture, changing pronouns, woke, okay, the people out there that we pastor, we need to know the state of what they're dealing with, and we need to equip them. That's what a true pastor is to do, to equip the saints, to do the work of the ministry. Also, it says you're to watch over the flock by night. That's what the shepherds were doing when Jesus appeared. We need to do it again. But I noticed something in our church, and I was just kind of sitting back because our church really grew over the last 4 years. I mean, it exploded. And I thought, well, when the election comes, you know, back in November, what's the attendance going to look like? You know what, Gene? It's still growing. To your point, people want truth. And lastly, I want to just say this, you know, I believe that there is something that God is doing. We cannot forget the God factor. The Lord prophesied a hilarious prophecy once. He said, I am coming as a positive irritant like I did to the Philistines when I gave them, the scripture says, you know, hemorrhoids in their hinder parts. And I think that's what's happening to these liberals, the media. It's why you're seeing these people act crazy. The God factor, God's being a positive irritant, and he's also restraining. We're seeing what restraint looks like. I'm looking at Lance's bookshelves. I haven't seen one of those books fall. I haven't seen a paper fall on the floor. And I'm just amazed at how everything's just right there. Okay. Anyway, I just amused every time he talks, the wisdom that comes out of him. And I'm looking going, oh, now I know where it's at, but I'm waiting for
1: it. It's all on Lance's bookshelf. It's all on his bookshelf.
2: It's all on his bookshelf.
5: It's a giant picture of a bookshelf, Gene. So
1: it's actually, it's a mural. Got it. All right. Let me go to this right before the break, in case you didn't know what happened, we had a little issue with air traffic control. Watch.
6: Over the last 4 years, the last administration, they knew this was a problem. And by the way, during COVID, when people weren't flying, that was a perfect time to fix these problems. But again, they got $1.2 trillion for infrastructure, and virtually none of it went to fix the biggest American infrastructure problem that we have, which is our air traffic control system. And so what you see in Newark, we're going to have to fix. We're going to move fast, but we're going to do it right. My concern is that we could see other situations like this around the country because the system is old. It's old. And we are fighting to make sure we work with Congress, get the money, and begin this build of a brand new system as quickly as possible.
1: All right, so that was Secretary Sean Duffy. But Rick, when you see this, why wasn't there? I mean, you heard the millions and millions of dollars that were put aside for infrastructure. Where did that money go?
3: Yeah, first of all, I'm so thrilled that we have somebody like Duffy in charge over there now. It's so nice to have a competent administration. But Gene, I think everything for me right now ties into the 250th and the Declaration. And this is one of those areas where you think about what made America great in the first place. Think about our ingenuity. You think about our economy, capitalism, competition, how all of that pursuit of happiness, as Jefferson put in the Declaration, caused us to get better and better and have just things that people never dreamed would even be possible. But then we started thinking it was guarantee of happiness or redistribution of happiness. So even in air traffic control, we allowed DEI and all of these, you know, CRT and all of this Marxist nonsense that somehow people deserve to leapfrog other people instead of it being competition, instead of earning your way to top positions. So whether it's in transportation and planning or any of these areas, it just brought us down several notches overall as a nation. And everybody's felt it, whether it's the quality of the person you're talking to at the drive through or giving you a coffee or the person checking you in at the airport and dealing with your bags. We lost that work ethic and that ingenuity, right, and that hard just kind of sharpening each other because of competition, because we bought into communism and guarantee of happiness. This 250th gives us a chance to go back to the principles, believing in truth, the creator, pursuit of happiness, which is where we fall back in love with free enterprise and competition. And I know this is a political organization or a government agency, but it's the same thing there. You still have to have competition. We should still want the best of the best leading in every one of these areas, no matter what the color of their skin, no matter their sex organs, no matter their height, no matter what part of the country they're from. All of that stuff should go back to the wayside, and we should concentrate on merit, and we get back to judging people based on the not the color of their skin, but the content of their character. And Duffy's doing that with transportation. Right. We need to be doing it in every area of the country.
1: I agree. All right. You know, Lance, you remember Reagan firing air traffic controllers?
0: Yeah.
1: It was a different world.
0: I remember I was working in Long Island at the time, back in the oil business. And being in Long Island, I mean, a lot of it was New York, you know, air traffic controllers. And he stood up against the union in Trumpian fashion. And you can't do that. The air traffic control, they have a union. He said, I don't care. If they do not go back to work by a certain point in time, they're all fired. You can't do that. And the news was all about how Reagan would never do that. Next thing you know, he did it. And he was putting all these other people, ROTC and everybody else. And if you're in the military, you got put in. And I'll tell you something. This weekend, Gene, I unplugged a little from the media because I was traveling. And Annabelle's birthday was here. And my wife, we had, you know, dinner going out with friends. So I was unplugged. I can't tell you how refreshing it is to go to dinner thinking you have a thermonuclear war between Pakistan and India, and waking up on Monday and finding out Trump and Vance have already been over there. And basically, because of the economics, that he's got the tariff pressure on both countries,
1: right,
0: he was able to talk them off the ledge. That alone should give him the Barack Obama just breathed and he got the Nobel Prize. Trump then is swinging over to the Middle East. And what does Hamas do? Better give him the last American hostage. Boom. That's, you know why? Because Trump's going there and they want to make a little conciliation offering. Then on top of that, he drops 100 points off of China. On the tariff, they got 40% still. He says, I'm feeling good. Let's start negotiating. And then Putin and Zelensky are meeting, and Trump does something no president ever does. He says, look, if I can make it, I'll just join them. I'll see if I can. If they want me, I'll show up. This guy, while on the one hand, when we say he's not Jesus, let's clarify something. We prayed the guy in.
1: That's right.
0: We fought the guy in. You've got a man,
3: that's right,
0: for the first time under an alignment with the kingdom of God who loves the church, doesn't always say what we want him to say, but he put him in his office down the hall, Paula White. And he's basically saying, I'm doing the best I can. We're watching what happens when you've got righteous rulers, and coming in Monday and finding out what a wrecking ball he is to the devil. And now Iran is saying, all right, maybe we should talk.
1: Yes, maybe we should talk. All right. That takes us to the break. When we come back, we'll talk about Muslims in America. I said it. We'll be right back.
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0: Yes, we want to see you at all of our upcoming events and what God is doing there. And of course, we'll be there in just a couple of days. We'll be in Mobile, Alabama for Thursday and Friday night. Pathway Church, you saw the promo there. Now, last night, Rick did a video and we showed it to you about something we just added on Friday morning. Rick, I'll give it to you again. You can explain exactly what this training is all about.
1: Yeah, you know, Gene, we were talking about this about a year ago. You and I were talking about how we've got to kind of get to that next level where people go a little deeper in their training and they really get some tangible action steps so they can do something in their communities to take liberty back. We've said this a million times here on Flashpoint that Trump's given us the air cover. Now we got to do the real work locally to rebuild the walls, to actually make this thing strong for future generations. So what we're going to do is spend a couple hours that next morning after the first night in Alabama talking specific action steps. I'm actually going to talk about the blueprint. We call it the blueprint for rebuilding liberty just in time for the 250th. We've got a 12-step recovery plan, basically, but this is unlike a personal 12-step recovery plan. You don't have to do all 12. You just have to do one. And I think people are going to walk out of there, Gene, with something that really captures their heart, where they can say, ooh, that's something I can do. I'll get the national motto "In God We Trust" put them on the dais at my local commissioners, or I'll get the Ten Commandments in my school or Bible curriculum. We're going to have a lot of cool action items, and we're going to connect them with the right people to come alongside them and coach them through that process. So I'm really excited about this, Gene. I think it's a great Flashpoint Army training opportunity for those that will be with us in Alabama. In fact, if you hadn't already planned to come to Alabama, this is a good reason to come. Thursday and Friday night are going to be amazing, but this training is going to add a little bonus to it.
0: Yeah, so you can. It's not like really early. It's like 10 a.m., 10 to noon. So great, come in. You'll get. Here's what I like about Rick's stuff when he does these sort of things, is he gives you something to walk away with. You're going to have action steps that you can take away and go do when you go home. It's not like, well, I think I'm supposed to go do X, Y, Z. No, you're going to have stuff to do. So, Rick, thank you for doing this. I believe it's going to be something new. It is next level. So thank you for doing that for all of the folks in the Flashpoint Army that are coming to Mobile.
1: Looking forward to it, man.
0: Yeah, we are, and we are as well. All right, so let me get right into our next topic, you know, because a lot of people want to shy away from this about Islam in America and what it's doing. Well, you may have seen this video not long ago. Let me show it to you of what was coming to Texas.
2: 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Welcome to the future of living. Welcome to Epic City. Nestled in the heart of Josephine, Texas, it is about 20 miles and 20 minutes from Epic.
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2: Welcome to Epic 2.0. Epic City is more than just a neighborhood. It's a way of life. A meticulously designed community that brings Islam to the forefront. A community that blends with nature, crafted to elevate your living experience. With single-family homes, multi-family townhomes and apartments, senior living, and in the heart a mosque and a school.
0: So, when you see something like that, if you're a Christian, you're going, how in the world does that happen? And how does that happen in Texas? That's one of the most shocking things. And it looks like it was already underway. What's going on? What happened? Well, let me show you this tweet right here. Mila Joy, breaking news. Texas won't turn Muslim in the near future. Texas Governor Greg Abbott, yes, elections do have consequences, has announced that Texas has stopped the construction of Epic City, a proposed 402-acre Muslim-centric residential development. America is on its way back. I voted for this. I voted for this too, Lance. And this is what happened. You know, there was a time not long ago that we would go, oh, that's horrible. Boy, I hope it's time for Jesus to come back. How things have changed, and now we're standing up. And thank God for a governor that actually did the right thing.
4: Yeah, how sad that that you need a governor to do that. That, you know, it's kind of like having a pilot that lets Al-Qaeda in the cockpit. Thank God you got a governor that doesn't let Al-Qaeda get in the cockpit. What really bothers me, I'm just going to throw it out there. We're not ready to discuss it now, maybe in a future broadcast. The Texas legislature the Texas infrastructure at the local level, Texas is rotting out. The only reason this got the degree of credibility and momentum it did was because there were certain state land developers, contractors, and legislators that are all lining their pocket, nodding their head with a woke agenda, Republicans as well as Democrats.
0: That's right.
4: You've got one of the weakest and most dangerously weakened. But they actually, I heard, were debating having a Muslim recognition month, which would be like a special month to celebrate Islam. That's where your Texas legislator is, ladies and gentlemen. We're going to have to dial in on this in the future, because I believe that the federal government now with Trump and with Doge and with all the positions that are being occupied by these competent conservatives, I think now we get fixated on staring at that. We got to now look local, because locally is where the battle is that you and I have authority over.
0: All right. So, Rick, let me ask you this. Let's say you're serving in the Texas House, and America talks about, we stand on the freedom of religion and worship the way you want. How do you walk this tightrope?
1: Yeah, there is obviously a freedom of religion and expression in our country that we would protect for anyone, Muslim, Hindu, whatever it might be. The difference is, and this is what Brigitte Gabrielle is so good at. If anybody wants to learn more about what she's done, she came out of that world. Her life is threatened all the time because of her stance in saying how dangerous Islam is to America. Her website's actforamerica.com. We do a lot of different events with her, and she does a fantastic job at educating people on this. And she helped to get some legislation passed here in Texas, man, probably 10, 15 years ago. And I think we've just gotten soft, man. We got to that point. We bought into the moral relativism. We have a ton of people in our country that think all religions are equal. We have a ton of Christians. When you look at George Barna's data, that think you can get to heaven believing in pretty much anything. You don't have to believe in Jesus. You don't have to believe in the God of the Bible. And so we've gotten soft, and it's made us willing to allow these kind of things not only to exist where somebody can live out their religion privately, right, but to actually champion that in our schools, to equate it to Christianity, to actually kick Christianity out of the schools, but teach Islam in our schools. That's how far it's gone. And Lance is absolutely right. The legislature has allowed for a lot of this nonsense. They'll allow for Muslim prayers in the legislature. They do these Muslim recognition things. And I'm sorry, but the founding fathers did not mean for some sort of equality of all religions. They never intended for there to be this championing of anything other than a Christian religion. They actually talked about this. Even Benjamin Rush, the father of our public school system under the Constitution, he said, I would rather you teach Muhammad or Confucius or something than not teach any religion, but that's not what we do in America. We teach Christianity because it's the best religion and it produces the best citizens. We've got to come back to that point. And again, it doesn't mean we kick people out of the country. Sure. We don't force people to convert to the sword. It's not any of that stuff. But there is a proper place in our society to emphasize good and not emphasize bad. And I'm sorry, but Islam is a cancer. And this is an invasion into our country at this point and the things that they're doing. And the reason them creating these kind of city-type situations, they're trying to have a place where they can enforce Sharia law and there try to get around or hide from our Texas law. And Sharia law is not compatible with the United States Constitution or the Texas Constitution. I do think it's muddy. We're going to have to figure out how to find that balance that you're talking about. And I think Governor Abbott's going to have to dive a lot deeper into this than just sending out a tweet and saying we're going to stop it. We're going to have to figure out where is the line? What are we going to allow, and where are we going to say you've crossed the line? And it's going to get messy for a little while, I think.
0: Yeah, all right. Well, let me show you this. Pastor Hank, look at this, because it's not over. Muslims are looking into purchasing mega church in Sachse, Texas, and convert it to an Islamic center. It's a territorial
1: Man, that's
0: conquest.
1: Where I grew up, guys.
0: Yeah, all right, so watch this. Watch. I'm just going to play a little bit of this video so you can see it. Watch.
5: Assalamu alaikum. The Texas Muslim community needs your help. We have an opportunity today to buy one of the biggest churches in Texas and turn it into an Islamic center.
6: This mega church can become one of the largest Islamic centers in Texas. It is a beautiful facility that can be used for a Dawah center, a youth center, a classroom for school, a prayer hall, and so much more. It sits on 4 acres of land.
0: All right, so he keeps going on and on. Pastor Hank, this is where, and I want Lance to comment on this too after you do, Pastor Hank. This is where Christian business should be stepping up to the plate. I don't know why this church was for sale. I don't know. I don't know, and I don't pretend to know why. But this should be where we don't let something go the other direction. What do you think, Hank?
7: Well, I, you know, again, as I'm looking at it, you know, I can hear people out there saying, well, people should have the freedom of religion, to how Rick just absolutely explained that in the history of our country, how the founding fathers viewed things. And I thought that was really brilliant to put things into perspective. But the Bible does say, how can two walk the same road unless they be agreed? And there is a certain history, not only of the God of the Bible and how he feels about things, and especially when it comes to his son, the Lord Jesus Christ. Then you look at the history of our country, that this God and his son, the Lord Jesus Christ, was so and still is a part of our rich history. And anything that comes in and begins to oppose that from the outside and tries to take it down a different road, we have to stand back and say, wait a minute. This is going to create conflict. It's going to create problems. And the other thing that we have to understand, too, is this isn't just about somebody buying a building like that gentleman. It's, you know, what is it connected to? What's their belief system? And how is that going to impact us as a people? And how is it going to potentially create havoc or conflict? And I think we really have to look at this. And Lance said something that I do want the people on Flashpoint Army to go back and listen to. If you just joined, go back before the break, and he talked about how important our vote is in context to what President Trump is doing today. And I think that we, as the American people, really need to look at the reason we're being blessed right now is because we are doing things not only by way of voting, but we're also doing things by the God of this Bible and of his true son, the Lord Jesus Christ. And that's why there is a blessing that is upon this country. And we begin to violate that, we're going to be in trouble.
0: All right, Lance, let me get your take on it all.
4: Well, you know, it's interesting. This is Rick Green's familiar territory, but I started looking up the Federalist Papers. You know, there's nothing new under the sun. And there was a debate about what the immigration laws were going to be in the new republic. And then Federalist number 42, Madison discusses the naturalization power that Congress has, emphasizing the need for uniform immigration to prevent foreign influence and ensure national cohesion. The argument is Islam is not in any country where we now have the history of their assimilation into France, into Germany, into England. They do not assimilate, because it's a different culture. It's a political system wrapped in the guise of a religion. Federalist number 43, Congress's authority over territories, noting the need to protect them from internal and external threats in order to maintain the nation's cohesion.
0: Right.
4: Again, this kind of radical Islamic evangelism, mind you, I saw the videos where they were getting money because they're saying, this is how we evangelize. It's counterfeit to Christianity, really. We go into the territory and we occupy territory. And then we begin to move in the schools and the hospitals, the police, except in Sharia, they just move everybody out and say, we don't bother to evangelize. We just take over and build it. Not exactly good. And I think that it may be that, oh, back in the woke days, remember when Trump made the mistake of crossing the tripwire of Islamic immigration? We're in a different place now, and I think eyes are open. Some cultures are not inherently able to be assimilated, and I think that argument can now be made, and the populace in America will go, oh, he's got a point.
0: Yeah, all right, Rick, I want to give you the final word on this before we move on.
1: Yeah, I think that comes back to, you know, the church failing at evangelizing, us not doing our job well, not clarifying what is good and bad, and being, you know, this whole thing of don't judge, don't actually, we are supposed to judge. We're supposed to be capable of discerning what's good or bad for our country. And so it comes back to that whole playing nice, instead of actually being smart and being courageous and standing for things. So the moral relativism is at the heart of all of this. The church receding is at the heart of all this. people that were in positions of power that purposefully immigrated a ton of people in these from these cultures that, to Lance's point, do not assimilate well in America. They purposely brought these people to America in order to dilute the Christian influence within our culture. So we've got a mess on our hands, and it is not going to go away easily. This may come down to evangelism. It may come down to the only way eventually to get back to where we were is for the church to do a better job of selling our values and actually talking about why this is truth and doing better at winning people over. So it's going to take a multifaceted approach. I'm thrilled, though, that Governor Abbott and some in the legislature have been willing to take it on. And I think we're going to have to pray for discernment in those leaders to figure out how to thread this needle and do this right. So anyway, I wish I had a better answer for you in terms of how to solve it.
0: Yeah, it's a good point. And then Pastor Hank, I know you got a comment here.
7: That's okay.
0: We have to start. And I think this is where we get overwhelmed. Here's where I take encouragement. There was a time not so long ago, if we'd have seen that video, we'd have written it off like, oh, well, I guess we lost that one and moved on and gone back to church. You know, I'm glad that Americans are, even though it's a little small win, it is a win. Pastor Hank, your thoughts.
7: Well, the frustration that I have as a pastor many times is you know, not so much my church because I know what I teach, but you run into Christians today, they don't know what they believe. They don't even know what the scripture says about Jesus, let alone they don't even understand what Sharia law is and different religions. And so I just want to say this as a you know, you've talked about the war room. I see it right there, you know, fparmy.com war room. Here's something we need to pray about. I watched a video that Lance put out. Somebody had texted to me about praying for a boring pope. And I thought, if that is not brilliant, it was brilliant. Because here's the thing. I prophesied, golly, it was like 15 years ago, that we need to be aware of what would be known as Christianity and an immersion of Islam called Chrislam. And it might even been longer than that. And that it would come through the expression of the Catholic Church. And it would be something that would create a lot of problems. And I think if we don't fix our understanding of God and our country and the history of it, Christians get soft and they begin to accept anything. And I think the goal of the enemy is to try to bring this false thing of the joining together. And I really think we need to pray over this pope, that he is a boring pope and that he isn't going to be somebody that's going to push for that, or we're going to see more of these things popping up around our country.
0: Yes,
7: in the name of Catholicism, yeah, or Christianity.
0: Yeah, or in brotherhood and wokeness and everything else.
7: Right. So
0: we're not going to do that. And that's why we're here. That's why Flashpoint's here, is to continue to bring you the truth about what's going on in your nation. All 50 states are watching again tonight, and I believe that you understand what is at stake. Flashpoint Army, you guys are engaged. Listen, we talked about this in the book, Killing America. Terry and I wrote. You can get your copy at killingamericabook.com. I won't spend time on it, but it's turning the tide on the tsunami of darkness that's trying to take over America. We're not going to stand for it, and neither should you. So, yes. FP Army/War Room. That's where you can sign up for the War Room, the prayer community that is changing things. We are coming together. If you're serious about praying for topics that we think are worthy to take to the War Room, go on there and sign up. This is not some glossy thing that we want to make look how nicely packaged it is. No, we're going to give you homework. We're going to give you work to do, and this is where you go get it. So you sign up for that. It's different than the Flashpoint Army email list, where you get a lot of more of the practical stuff and more information and events and stuff like that. This is not about events. This is about prayer topics and what's going on. And so I want to see you there. Go sign up at War Room, or go to FP, sign up for the emails, and we will see you over there. All right. So in the last 5 minutes here, I have something from the mailbox here.
7: Perfect.
0: From some friends that said, "Dear Gene and Kathy, may the Lord's loving presence today and every day keep you close to his heart." I'm not sure who Kathy is, but we're so thrilled that you have your own station and programming. There you are. And we have watched Flashpoint from the beginning, et cetera, et cetera. We pray for Flashpoint every day. Thank you. It's a privilege to be a part of what God's doing with the Army. We love you and look forward to being a part of all the wonderful I was going to say the wrongful. All the wonderful work the Lord's doing through Flashpoint. All right. Thank you for writing. Listen, we do read your letters, your cards and letters. 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And the address, if you want to send your donation, is simple. 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Box 1, Newark, Texas, 76071. And we will read your cards and letters. Maybe not on the air. Some people send me these like pages of stuff. Pages and pages. You know, I just don't have that long of an attention span.
4: Pull up.
0: You know, I'm like, I just don't have it. I just don't have it.
1: Give it to Kathy. Have Kathy read it. Whoever
0: Kathy is, she reads it.
4: Oh my gosh.
0: No. But
4: don't send me your long letters of affection and support.
0: No.
4: Don't get me. I can only take so much.
0: No, that's true.
4: What kind of invitation is that?
0: You know, I like the heartfelt ones, like what they really think. And they told me, for instance, look at my background here. I got people saying, oh, it's too much red. You look like Joe Biden's background. So here we go. We added more blue. Are you happy now? There you go. There's more blue in the background.
4: Jane.
0: What?
4: Jane, here's one. So I get an invitation to go speak in Israel, right? And I'm reading it from Tom Hess, the friend of mine. Evidently, he doesn't do spell check. It starts off, instead of Dear Lance, I want you to visit Israel. It says, Dead Lance, I want you to come visit Israel. What kind of invitation is that?
0: So there you are.
4: Well, one letter makes a difference.
0: One letter and punctuation also makes a difference.
8: But Gene, yes. I know what it's like. I get called Hulk, H-U-L-K. I don't know if it's because of my physique or I look like Hulk Hogan. So I understand what you're dealing Hulk with this evening.
0: I don't know.
1: I thought maybe they thought Hank was Kathy. He does so many different impersonations on the show.
0: That could be true.
1: Gene and Kathy.
0: All right. So listen, come join us in Mobile. Come this week. We'll be there Thursday and Friday. Make sure you stick around Friday morning for Rick's class. They're from 10 to noon right there at Pathway Church. I've been talking to Pastor Travis Johnson. He's excited. We're excited. And we're looking forward to seeing all of our friends down there in the Deep South. Tell your mom and him, come on over. All y'all come on over, and we're going to have a good time together. We're hoping to get some seafood while we're down there as well. So, listen, thank you for being a part of Flashpoint. And listen, there's so much to do. We have such a big job to do. I said this earlier in the program. All that we have to cover, all the ground we need to cover, we thought we were working only on an election for a few years, and we have been. And we've been talking about cultural issues. Well, now we've understood, and we're understanding more and more every day, the job that is before us and what we need to do to make America great again. It's not just elect a great president. We have that. But we've got this window of time. We've got this window of time that we've got to stand up against woke in the church, woke in the business world, and we need to understand what's really at stake. And especially, I think it is poignant that we are entering the 250th celebration next year. So it's a huge deal. So I want to see you there. Flashpoint is coming to Mobile. Come see us in Mobile. If not, see us in Bedford June 6th. All of the events are there on the website at fparmy.com/events. You can find there. All our events are free. Come sign up and enjoy being there. Thank you for your support as you invest in what Flashpoint is doing around the country. All right. So, Lance, any 30 seconds worth of final words?
4: Yes. I will pay $10 for every 1,000-word affirmation that is sent to Gene. $10 to all of Ed. I'm telling you, he needs the money. Let's help him out. 1,000 words of affirmation to Gene that he has to respond to.
0: Rick,
4: if he
0: don't encourage
4: $10
0: him.
4: Per, I'll do it.
1: 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So we got some advanced copies. I'm only going to have a few dozen.
0: Really?
1: But you show me that you're donating to Gene every month to keep Flashpoint on the air, and I'll give you one of these. The first, you know, whatever. I think I got 40 of them I'm bringing with me. So come to the training, donate to Flashpoint Army.
0: There you go. Thanks, Rick. Thank you for getting some altitude off Lance. And thank you for joining us.
1: I like this plan better.
0: Yeah. Thank you to Pastor Hank and Lance and Rick. Thank you for watching every week as we continue here. We will see you Thursday night live from Mobile, Alabama. Thank you for joining us there. We will see you soon. Remember, we're always to the right of sin.

0: Colorado Catholic preschools will not compromise their religious beliefs. This is Matt Staver with Freedom's Call. Liberty Counsel filed an amicus brief to the U.S. Supreme Court in a case where Colorado's preschool program is excluding Catholic parents and preschools from receiving state funds due to their religious convictions. The program promises all Colorado families 15 hours of free preschool per week at the public or private preschool of their choice. That's worth about $6,000. But preschools must sign a non-discrimination agreement that they would not deny enrollment of LGBTQ students or children with LGBTQ parents. Two Catholic parishes and the Archdiocese of Denver, along with a set of parents, have challenged the program because the state is unconstitutionally excluding them from a universal public benefit. And when a state promises a universal program but rejects a religious organization because of its religious doctrine, then it becomes discriminatory. Stay informed at Liberty Counsel's website, lc.org.
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2: I'm Ruth Kramer with Mission Network News. The Taliban says they won't back down on enforcing Sharia law despite international outcry. The vice and virtue minister defended the arrest of women accused of not dressing appropriately. Greg Yoder with Keys for Kids Ministry says,
3: many of the people who are Muslim within the nation, moderate or not, hate the Taliban. They don't like that form of Islam.
2: Since retaking control of Afghanistan in 2021, the Taliban has required women to wear full body veils and have male chaperones. Keys for Kids distribute solar-powered MP3 players called Storytellers that have an audio Bible, and these have helped to plant many churches. Yet the risk is high for converts and gospel workers. One evangelist was stabbed for sharing Storytellers at a mosque, but is going back anyway to share the gospel. Find your place in the story at missionnews.org because
3: God is at work and hearts are open in Afghanistan.
2: And finally, India's Foreign Contribution Regulation Act is leaving many people without support. Ruth Wick with Heart Bible, a service of One Way Ministry, says many Christian organizations have had to stop serving and face growing scrutiny.
4: But now the government is claiming that these organizations are just giving aid, money, chocolates, just converting them from Hinduism to Christianity.
2: And many who rely on aid are from lower castes. They're barred from temples and even public water sources.
4: So that's when the Christian organizations came, and that's where they really make Indians understand, like, we are there for you, you can come.
2: What's more, many of these communities have become unintended victims of new restrictions. Pray for wisdom and means for Indian churches as they continue serving those in need. Thanks for listening to Mission Network News, a service of One Way Ministries. This month, Keys for Kids is offering free devotionals for kids and teens and a set of Bible highlighters. 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I'm Ruth Kramer.
5: Elon Musk hints at giving Mel Gibson $100 million to make a historically accurate adaptation of Homer's Odyssey. This is truth itself. Earlier this week, Musk responded to a post by ex-user John Carter who wrote, "I want Elon Musk to give Mel Gibson $100 million to film an Odyssey adaptation with painstakingly historically accurate ships, armor, weapons, and casting." Musk replied with, "I'm down." But that might not be a firm offer. Shortly after the reply, Musk wrote, "Before this year ends, Grok Imagine will make a full-length movie of the Odyssey that is historically accurate and true to the art of Homer." You can see these stories and more on our website, truthitself.com. Truth Itself is brought to you by the Helios Projects, working to train several hundred pastors who can't afford training. Pastors called of God to preach and teach in Angola, Argentina, and Bolivia. $150 trains three.

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1: There's a lot of people out there and they're saying, well, I believe this is going to happen. 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But tell us about a few sensible rules for understanding prophecy.
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3: Thank you for joining me. It is the Friday weekend edition. So grateful that you could join us today. We're going to spend, as you might imagine, as we oftentimes do, talking about religious liberty. And that's going to focus a lot of time and attention today for a variety of different reasons. But then a little bit later, we're going to talk about the fact that we have this socialist surge taking place in America. So we're going to be talking about that in some detail. And before we're done, we'll also talk about the war in Iran and a very good piece by Jim Garrity about straight talk, because the straight of Hormuz is just one of the straits that could be a choke point and something we can talk about. A good piece by Penadexter, It's Not AI. And of course, when we talk about AI, we always talk with Liberty McCarter about that, the host of the Know Why podcast, co-host of Point of View, and Kelly Shackelford, of course, the president and CEO of Liberty Institute, First Liberty Institute. And the first thing I thought I might mention, Kelly, is yesterday we got talking about Arkansas for a very good reason. Star Parker had done a very good piece, which also was quoted in the Wall Street Journal, about how Sarah Huckabee Sanders, because of some very significant changes over the last 2 years, students in Arkansas have done very well in terms of education. And at the time I said, well, we're going to be talking about Arkansas tomorrow because it and turns out to be the best state in the union in terms of religious liberty. And if people go to the website, they'll see that link. They'll also see a picture of you and Sarah Huckabee Sanders and Mark David Hall, who I might just mention is one of the individuals that wrote in our July special edition on religious liberty. But Liberty, we're going to be talking about Arkansas and religious liberty for a while, don't you think?
4: That sounds great. Lots of great updates. I'm excited to hear about it.
3: Kelly, tell us about that. 50 states, and you would normally assume that your red states would be the best and your blue states would be the worst, but not necessarily. There are exceptions, aren't there?
5: Yeah, there are. And I'll just go back. I mean, we've had a lot of success at First Liberty in winning cases. We had like 471 cases last year. We've had 11 cases at the Supreme Court in the last 8 years, and we're 11-0 by God's favor. But we realize, you know, litigation isn't enough. That if you win the cases, but people don't know what the rights are, and they don't do things locally, they're really not going to be protected. And so we a number of years ago, we started a think tank as part of what we do. And the scholars on that came up with an idea. They're doing a lot of great stuff. But one of their ideas, which I thought was brilliant, was why don't we do a real index? In other words, a peer-reviewed, academic, highbrow, really, you know, not an objective, not a subjective type index. You just don't see very many of those these days. And they said, what we'll do is we'll take all the laws in all the states that are there to protect religious liberty. We'll put those in a pile and go, okay, what are all the possibilities? And then we'll look at each state and see who has the most protections that protect religious freedom. And the goal towards the beginning was, I thought, you know, if we can get them to compete and start like going, hey, why are we number 40 and they're number 10? And we're going to start passing some of these laws. We thought that would be like the ultimate, right? And the first couple of years, you know, there wasn't a lot of, you know, attention to it. But the last 2 years, it's sort of taken off in exactly the way we had hoped and prayed. And so last year, Florida jumped into number one.
3: Mm-hmm.
5: And DeSantis enjoyed that. Governor DeSantis was talking about all the things that Florida was number one in. And we had a great press conference and all that. And this year, Arkansas, who just 4 years ago was 27,
4: Wow. Yeah.

0: they made it to number one. And it's because they passed a number of really good laws protecting religious liberty. And so I had a press conference with Sarah Huckabee Sanders, and I've known her for years, and I've known her dad, Mike Huckabee, for years. It was really fun. And you know, to be honest with you, these governors don't necessarily get a lot of times there in stories nationally. And man, that thing hit Fox everywhere. It was all over the country. And I thought, you know, every governor should compete for this. The great thing is you go to this, again, because it's academic, it's totally open.
1: Mm-hmm.
0: You can go to Religious Liberty in the States, Religious Liberties in the States, plural. Is it .com? And you can, and I know it's, you probably find that at pointofview.net.
1: We've got
0: right?
1: it there too. We've got it. It's the first article.
0: And you can click on it. You can look at your state. You can find out where you are. You can, and it will show you exactly why you are behind other states. And so the beautiful thing is, if you're a legislator, you can go, oh, well, I'm missing this law. Click. You can look at that law from all the other states. You can look at how they wrote the law. You can, this is really everything there you need to compare and to look at. And, you know, so every point of view listener can literally do something. They can call their representative. They can say, I'm looking at this. There's these laws. Are you going to do something about this? And you can really help cause these protections in your state all over the country.
2: Yeah, I encourage people to look at the website, religiouslibertyinthestates.com. And what I really enjoy and appreciate is there's a tab at the top that says safeguards. Because if you're thinking, okay, well, I support religious liberty, but how does that practically break down in all these different spheres? You've got a category for government, healthcare, economic life, religious life, family and education that goes into all these subcategories underneath that. And it really helps people understand, okay, in this type of scenario, say in a hospital with, you know, whether it's a nurse or a patient or a doctor, there are all these different scenarios where somebody's religious liberty might be harmed. And so they can go and give something specific if they want to contact their representative or something and say, hey, I want this specifically in my state. It really helps people take action. So, yeah, this whole website, and it's interactive. You can, like, click on your state, and it'll give you a little article on all these details. So it's just a great resource.
1: Again, religiouslibertyinthestates.com.
0: Yes.
1: You don't have to remember all that because we do have the links. As a matter of fact, our first article is there, and it also has a press release. And just as we're coming to a break, since originally you're from Tennessee, we might mention they were number two. And both Arkansas and Tennessee got excellent. Florida, which we mentioned a minute ago, Montana. And then this, I think, illustrates my point, Illinois.
0: That's right.
1: Then you get to some of the other states.
0: And there's an explanation in there because people would say Illinois is very liberal and not very pro-religious freedom now. And that's probably true in the people that are in charge, but a number of legislators, you know, there's a big Catholic contingency.
1: Very true.
0: In Chicago and Illinois, and they passed a lot of laws before it was too late to protect religious freedom. So they've been beginning to go down the list because other states are passing new laws and they're not. They're even trying to repeal some of their old laws for religious freedom, but it's hard to get rid of a good law protecting religious freedom. And so they are up pretty high because of what they did. And that's the message the conservative places like West Virginia that had been really low because they didn't think they needed it. You do need it because in the future, you don't know who's going to be in charge.
1: Yeah, they're there in the bottom 10, bottom five, as a matter of fact. So they're just a couple of good illustrations. So we go to a break. You might just get to a computer, religiouslibertyinthestates.com, or just follow the first article, which is the First Liberty link. And you can play around with it just as Liberty has done so. We'll take a break, come back with more right after this.

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1: Advanced quantum computing is still in the future, but what happens when Q-Day arrives? This is a day when powerful quantum computers can break public key cryptography that protects our digital world. Quantum computers don't work like normal computers. They use what are called qubits and can solve programs and problems dramatically faster than even supercomputers. That would mean that they would threaten modern cryptography. Today's digital ciphers use complex mathematical formulas that transform data into encrypted messages that can be stored or transmitted and only can be read by a digital key. People using Bitcoin have been warned about the future quantum computer that could break into the algorithm that secures the private key. But those same computers could break into encrypted bank accounts and even hack into nuclear launch codes. The threat is much greater than what it might pose to someone with a Bitcoin wallet. Let's put all these fears about the future in some perspective. The latest advances in quantum computer technology have chips with 100 qubits, which is hard to maintain that amount of processing power without lots of errors. Experts estimate that you would need 1,000 to 4,000 logical qubits to breach current security. Also, we need to note that for many years, cryptographers have been developing post-quantum algorithms that can be used when it is needed some years from now. The quantum frontier has a potential to reshape our future. We need to be prepared to protect our digital world from criminals or hostile countries that would use this new technology against us. I'm Kirby Anderson, and that's my point of view.
2: Go deeper on topics like you just heard by visiting pointofview.net. That's pointofview.net.

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1: Back once again, it is our weekend edition, and Kelly Shackelford, Liberty McCarter in studio. And again, we are encouraging you to find some of these articles. And one of those, of course, is Religious Liberty in the States, the RLS Index. But there is something else that I thought maybe Liberty would talk about, because we just mentioned that Arkansas, right at the top of the heap there, the individuals that probably have more religious liberty. But I just read the other day that there's a district court that actually wants to have them take down the Ten Commandments monument.
2: Yeah, I would think that the number one state for religious liberty in the United States would be able to display the Ten Commandments. But apparently a district court in Arkansas said that at the state capitol, it was unconstitutional. And I love how in the press release here, ignoring Supreme Court precedent. So what was the deal with that?
3: Well, you can tell the judge wasn't elected by the people of Arkansas. This is a federal judge. I'm not mistaken. I'm pretty sure it's an Obama a federal judge appointed for life. And just really undaunted by the law, including, you know, the recent Kennedy decision, which made very clear what the law is in these kinds of situations, you know, said that you can't have a Ten Commandments monument. Now, of course, the Supreme Court's got Ten Commandments in the courtroom and all around the outside of the building, and we have it everywhere. But it was just, it's just a lawless decision that I am highly confident will be overturned on the at the Federal Court of Appeals. And the Attorney General of Arkansas, it's an unusual deal, because what happened is the state of Arkansas, when they passed a law to put the Ten Commandments up, and in the law, they said, if we're ever sued for this, because we don't know who's going to be in charge of the AG's office, we want, we're going to put in the law that First Liberty Institute, along with the AG, will defend the Ten Commandments. And so that's what happened. The Church of Satan, I kid you not.
2: Oh, my gosh.
3: And the ACLU, you know, filed against this Ten Commandments monument, which is out front. And it's kind of a no-brainer at this point that it's fine. I mean, you know, if people don't understand this, there's we have an establishment clause. We don't want the government to establish a church for us. And so in this case, they're like, well, you can't put anything religious out there. Well, yeah, you can. I mean, you know, it's part of our history and the Ten Commandments goes back to help people understand, you know, the basis of law, of some of the moral beliefs of the people of the country, the religious background, that Judeo-Christian sort of heritage. I mean, you really don't understand America if you don't understand some of these historical things that are put up. And the Ten Commandments is probably as ubiquitous as anything around the country to represent those things. I mean, it's literally everywhere. And so the idea that you have to, is sort of a religious cleansing is supposed to occur, and you're supposed to wipe all, you know, Martin Luther King's letter from a Birmingham jail shouldn't be shown publicly either. And, I mean, there's all kinds of religious things that are a part of our history and our culture. And so the idea that you can't have that on the lawn is ridiculous. Now, there's been a Supreme Court case, by the way.
4: Oh, by the way.
3: Before this one.
4: Yes.
3: Involving the Ten Commandments outside of the Texas Capitol. And the Supreme Court said it's okay. And that was even before the Coach Kennedy decision came down, which makes it not even a question. But this shows you that, unfortunately, some judges have a hard time following the law. And but the great thing about this is, again, the Eighth Circuit Federal Court of Appeals has good judges. There'll be a 3-judge panel. And so it's the Attorney General of Arkansas and us together appealing that decision.
4: And but we know what will come down.
3: Meanwhile, while this crazy judge did this, all over the country, Ten Commandments are going up.
4: They are going up.
3: And it's because of the Kennedy decision. And Kentucky put theirs back up on the lawn. I've seen, I know Indiana is in the process of putting theirs back up. I've seen numerous counties, Tarrant County,
4: Rockwall
3: County, et cetera. I mean, they're going up everywhere around the country because it's fine. And it, it does teach you a little bit of the part of where do these values, where do these laws and things that we see that we take for granted, where does it come from? What kind of thinking, what kind of history, you know, if you want to change it away from the Judeo-Christian moorings, you're free to try to do so, but to try to like close your eyes to how this country was founded and by whom and what sort of thinking and what sort of laws and moral principles and religious principles were behind what they were doing. You really need things like this to teach people. So it's the battle is still on. There's some people this same battle is going to come. I can tell you right now. Over nativity scenes.
4: Oh, yeah.
3: And menorahs and Hanukkah and all that, because those are going to go back up too. And when that happens, we're going to see the same kind of attack to try to purge, you know, the public arena of any religious concepts or images.
1: You know, Liberty, the other day I was introducing a state representative, which I think some of you know, Candy Noble, and I was talking about the fact that when we've had so many people from Europe coming over here, they've been amazed at Buc-ee's and barbecue, but they were also amazed at our freedom, and some of them actually got to see that Ten Commandments monument that's up there in Tarrant County, and then hear that you could actually go into the schools and see the Ten Commandments there as well, which was one of her bills that went through Texas. So if nothing else, one of the things that has been a shocker to most of the Europeans is how much freedom we have. And I think it's going to be a shock to this particular judge there in the Circuit Court of Appeals in the Eighth Circuit, don't you think?
2: Maybe so. Like, guess what? Christianity is a part of our history, and there is this thing called the First Amendment. So, I think it's great. And again, people are realizing, we can acknowledge this. Nobody is saying everybody that walks by the state capitol has to sit there and read the Ten Commandments. There's no form that you must sign to say, I affirm, you know, all of these. But again, it's just, it's crazy, number one, just from a factual standpoint, to act like religious influence was not a huge part of our founding fathers and our national history, and particularly biblical influence. And you don't have to agree with that. You don't have to be a Christian. But if you want to accurately understand our history as a nation, that's a big part of it. Same thing with just Western civilization. I mean, I don't make sacrifices to Zeus/Jupiter, but I also understand and acknowledge, you know, the Greek and Roman influence on Western civilization. And I study that and appreciate it, as I think people should. So the majority of Americans are religious. The majority of the world population is religious. So it's just ridiculous to say that those kinds of expressions can't be displayed publicly. Like, we've got to pretend like no one's religious. If I see somebody else's expression of religion, then that's like an infringement on my personal rights. I think that it's just common sense.
3: And I'll tell you, I was in the Oval Office with the president 3 weeks ago today with the Religious Liberty Commission to hand over our first draft of the report and recommendations regarding religious freedom in the United States. And the first thing the president did before we said anything, and I thought it was really wise, he said, you know, communism and socialism is coming at us within our own country. And he said, the one thing that communism can never allow is God.
2: Mm-hmm.
3: And because they're God. And he said, that's why this Religious Liberty Commission and why religious freedom is so important. I thought that was a great comment.
2: So true.
3: And it is the battle. If you want the naked public square, you want to wipe out religion, what's replacing it is like a Marxism, communism, you know, government control, because they are the value makers and they are the ones that are really God. And so that's the battle. The more religious freedom you have, the more freedom you will have, period.
1: might hold up the August issue of Outlook, which just now arriving in your mailbox, and it's on the rise of socialism. And, of course, it makes the case that we've just talked about. When we come back, I do want to talk about this National Religious Liberty Commission, because, of course, now we have some new guidance that was given through the Justice Department. And if you go to the website, you also see this incredible podcast. It's called the Lieutenant Dan Podcast. Now, Lieutenant Dan, not out of Forrest Gump. This is Dan Patrick, who's the lieutenant governor. But anyway, Kelly was on, and it has been the most popular podcast in their history. And so that is a way in which you, if you haven't watched all the programs, and you can go to First Liberty and watch them all, they do a good job of kind of summarizing some of that. But many of you wonder, okay, we have a commission. What happens? It's written, it's put on the desk, and that's that. Nope, we already have some things that are guidelines that are coming out, so we're going to talk about that. And Kelly did talk about, I used to live in Connecticut, what might be happening right now as to whether or not we can even have a nativity scene in Connecticut, Hartford, Connecticut. We'll talk about that right after this.
5: Who can you trust? Years ago, many of us could probably have provided a fairly long list, but today, well, today it seems we almost can't trust anyone. Educators don't even know what a woman is anymore. Many so-called public servants have shown all they care about is themselves. The FBI has been accused of bias, law-breaking, betrayal, and journalism. It's largely corrupt, with no Clark Kent standing up for truth, justice, and the American way. 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

0: 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And now, here again is Kirby Anderson.
1: Back once again, talking still about religious liberty. Just a lot to cover here today, and we are privileged to have in studio with us Kelly Shackelford and Liberty McCarter. And let me just mention one of the things I said in passing, which I would recommend if you're not familiar with some of the conversations that took place at the National Religious Liberty Commission. Of course, you can go to firstliberty.org and watch those if you want. But I thought a great summary of that came when Dan Patrick, who is one of the chairs, along with Ben Carson, and of course Kelly Shackelford was on there, and Dr. Phil and Eric Metaxas. I mean, it's kind of a who's who of all sorts of people that were on the commission. They just kind of sat back for at least one of the podcasts and just kind of reminisced about all of the various testimony, much of which was provided by many of your clients. I thought it was just really good. So if you haven't gone to the Lieutenant Dan podcast, easy to remember because it sounds like Forrest Gump, but he is, of course, Lieutenant Governor Dan Patrick. That was very popular. Of course, the one that I posted before that also had one with David Barton. So you could learn David Barton, Kelly Shackelford. Those would be very easy things to listen to or to watch. And you go out on YouTube and find them. Of course, you can find them in your podcast. But let me come back to this, Liberty, because that commission has now proposed some things that can change. And it looks like now the Department of Justice actually posted some guidelines.
2: Yeah, I'm looking at the guidelines right now, which I'm so thankful that they responded to the commission in this way. And yet it's just a reminder reading through several of these that it's a shame that we have to be so explicit. For instance, that the free exercise of religion includes the right to act or abstain from action in accordance with one's religious beliefs. But you have had so many cases, as listeners will remember, where people were told by government officials that they had to do things that violated their conscience or their religious beliefs. So there are so many guidelines in here that it's like, one, it's sad you even have to say it because it kind of was already said in the Constitution. But two, I'm really glad that they are saying it.
3: Yeah, there's, in fact, before I get to that, let me respond to the Lieutenant Dan. We have one of the episodes is on the Religious Liberty Commission, right, and what happened and what's coming forward and all that. The other one, if people are interested, I mean, we just started talking and he's like, oh, I want to do this. And it made a whole separate episode, and it was about how the Supreme Court works.
1: Right.
3: What about all these recent decisions, birthright citizenship, all that? Explain this to me. And so we talked through all that because a lot of people tend to look at Supreme Court decisions and it's like a public policy deal for them. It's like, do they like the result
1: yes.
3: on a public policy matter? And I said, you know, that's really not the court's job. They're not a legislature. They're supposed to simply take the words in the statute or the Constitution and faithfully apply those. And it might be that the policy's bad in the statute or whatever, but a Justice Thomas will still say, but this is what it says. And we talked about a number of the decisions and overall how the court has moved.
1: Right.
3: Even though mm-hmm. people on the more conservative side don't like some of the decisions, they can focus on one or two and not realize there's been a pretty significant shift in moving back to some principles and some of the words of the Constitution. So I just mentioned that for people who are interested in that in the Lieutenant Dan podcast. But yeah, I mean, the Religious Liberty Commission, you know, one of the things that this really goes to what Liberty was saying. One of the things that we saw over and over again with the testimony is some government official was persecuting someone because they were either fearful or just totally misinformed about the law. And the most common thing was separation of church and state.
2: Mm-hmm.
3: Well, those words are nowhere in the Constitution. And so they don't understand what the words are. And so that's why what the Attorney General did, this Attorney General's guidance letter, is so important. It went out to every federal agency, department. Because, and think about it, a lot of these federal bureaucrats think, well, we're the government and there's separation of church and state. So whenever religion touches anything we do, we have to stop it. Mm-hmm. And so that really, that leads to discrimination, to violations. So, you know, when there's a program to get people off of drugs and they have money that's available and they say, well, we'll give it to you secular people, but Teen Challenge doesn't get any money. You can't do that. That's discrimination. Mm-hmm. And they need to be told that, because you can imagine the mindset of a lot of people is they don't want to get in trouble. They don't, you know, and so the Attorney General's guidance, and this is something common that presidents, administrations, attorney generals have done in the past, but this one is especially neat as far as I'm concerned, because it's stronger than we've had before, because we've had a bunch of wins mm-hmm. in the last 5 to 6 years. And what was so fun to me was going, yeah, Kennedy is a key case. That was our case. Groff on religious freedom in the workplace, really significant win. So they're citing as the big cases that really do set the law now, a number of cases that we had at First Liberty. And so it's fun to see. I love telling the supporters, look at what you're causing, right? Yeah. You might just look at one decision, but that decision is really having waves of impact and opening up freedom for lots of people. And the Attorney General of the United States is now citing these to give guidance to all the federal agencies and departments. So it's fun to watch that roll out, but it's a great thing. And so what's fun is we're going to have that, which is already in place. And then we're going to do our, we have to vote one more time on the Religious Liberty Commission on the final report and recommendations. Okay. And those recommendations, which I think if you go through the whole report, it's like 105 recommendations. Mm-hmm. Well, the president agreed to extend our commission for an extra year so that we can make sure they get implemented. Mm-hmm. So we're going to vote on that sometime within the next month. We should pass that through onto the president. He will say, I want to get these recommendations done. And then we're going to follow up on that. And so if people hadn't read the report, that's out in public, too. The draft report about what we're saying should be done to improve things. We saw so much testimony and so many violations that you start to see a lot of trends. But one of the main things was people didn't understand. They would just throw around terms like separation of church and state. And in doing so, they would violate the Constitution. And so education is a key component of letting people know what the real law is, what the Constitution really says.
4: Real quickly, just before we take a break, I thought, since I mentioned Connecticut real quickly, this is a case where the Family Institute of Connecticut requested to display a small nativity scene. That can't be a problem in the state of Connecticut, do you think? Well, apparently it is. And First Liberty and, of course, the international law firm Jones Day sent a letter asking Connecticut to reconsider some of their comments.
3: Well, they have a, literally a policy, a law that says you can display things here unless it's religious.
4: Yes. Mm.
3: Well, I mean, thank you. I always love it when the discrimination is in writing. It makes it a little easier. You know, sometimes you get it on video like we did with LifeWise out in Washington when the school board member said, I have animus against religious groups like, you know, LifeWise. You know, you're like, oh, thank you very much. I really appreciate that. But this is clearly unconstitutional. You can't say we're going to allow people to display things here. By the way, free speech. But anybody who says anything or is religious, we're going to ban them. That is just a clear religious discrimination and violation of the First Amendment. So we'll see if they decide to follow the law voluntarily or if they need the help of a federal judge to help them, you know, come to the conclusion that they should really follow the Constitution.
4: We're going to take a break, but when we come back, we'll stay on it for a little bit longer because, Liberty, you've done a very good podcast, a Know Why podcast, on why is Texas requiring students to read the Bible, which I think relates very much. But just before we take a break, Kelly, some people might be saying, how is it you know all this? Well, there's a thing called this First Liberty Insider, and that's, as a matter of fact, what I'm holding up right now. And so if you haven't subscribed, there's a way in which we have a link to First Liberty. Scroll down to the bottom. and you'll find a place where it says First Liberty Insider, and they can sign up. It's free, right?
3: Yeah, we have people. We only send it to people who ask for it. You'll get it every Friday. It'll list four or five of the biggest things we see happening in the week on religious freedom. And I think we have about 850,000 people that get that every Friday. And it's just a great source of information. I would say, as a point of view listener, number one, you can pray for some of these situations, right? You're going to see, well, Coach Kennedy's at the Supreme Court tomorrow, right? You can pray for Coach Kennedy, you know?
4: Yes.
3: Number two, you can take some of these stories and you can send some of these to your friends, because what it will do is it will let them know that we are winning. Okay, we're winning over 90% of these cases. We're winning because the Constitution protects religious freedom. That will embolden people to live out their faith more directly and not be intimidated.
4: You know, Liberty, I've been traveling around quite a bit meeting donors, and they many times say, I would not know of any of these successes if I hadn't listened to Point of View, because they're just not talking about that, even in the Christian media. But we are here. Let's talk about whether or not Texas can require students to read the Bible right after this.
5: A Washington Post article received lots of attention last week. It addresses the mismatch created when recruiters can't find workers to fill jobs and recent college graduates can't find entry-level jobs. Graduates frequently blame AI for their difficulties, but it's not AI, at least not yet. As the Post's education writer John Marcus explains, the United States is facing what's projected to become the largest labor shortage in its history. Tech recruiter Matt Walsh told the Post that in areas like semiconductor production, there just aren't enough people. The jobs graduates want are not the jobs where the economy lacks workers. According to Stephanie Aliaga, global market strategist for J.P. Morgan, this mismatch has been building. Hiring, she writes, has narrowed meaningfully in recent years and shifted away from the jobs graduates typically aim for. More workers are needed in the care economy, especially for lower-wage jobs in home and personal care. Many open jobs require medical expertise. According to the Post's John Marcus, far fewer students are majoring in healthcare fields than are needed to meet demand. Economists predict shortages in jobs AI simply cannot replace. John Marcus says we'll be short tens or even hundreds of thousands of nurses, physicians, teachers, engineers, pharmacists, mental health counselors, construction workers, and airplane mechanics. He quotes Ron Hetrick, chief economist for Lightcast, a labor market data company, who says, we have pumped so many young people into business and finance. It's like a factory producing these workers like widgets, even though society is saying we really don't need them. Give the Washington Post credit for articulating the primary reason for current and increasing workforce shortages. It's our protracted decline in birth rates, which now coincides with a record wave of retirements. If we cannot meaningfully address these demographic shifts, we risk losing the ability to build, compete, and even to keep society functioning. May God grant us the wisdom to solve this. For Point of View, I'm Penna Dexter.

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1: Beck, once again, one of the things we feature so often is the Know Why podcast. And since we've been talking about religious liberty, I thought we'd finish off this hour by talking about why is Texas requiring students to read the Bible? And Liberty, you do, I think it's about 48 minutes of interview, so people can click on that button there, click on the one that says Know More, and actually listen to all of it or see some of the summary. But in some respects, it gets back to some of the conversation we've had with First Liberty, but also the desire that if you're going to teach English and you're not even going to have people that have any biblical literacy, they're going to be reading these phrases and not even know they come from the Bible.
2: Yeah, so this was a really fun one because, of course, I think we talked about it on the Weekend Edition a few weeks ago, but it went viral. I was reading headlines even from the BBC, so it went viral internationally, that Texas is going to require students to read the Bible. And, you know, that when I looked at the actual updates from the State Department of Education in Texas, actually what I saw was a really great revamped English language program that was great for a lot of reasons, which I go into in the podcast. For one, they're requiring students to read whole books again, which if you haven't been in the education system in a while, they haven't been doing that in a lot of school districts around the nation. Like, students have gone from reading whole books in English class to reading a paragraph on a screen. And it's just like, that's not literature. So one, you can go and see every book that Texas students will be required to read from kindergarten all the way through 12th grade. They were encouraged to read them in print form instead of on screens, which again is a great update. Guess what? Local school districts actually have the freedom to add to the reading list. So if they don't like what's on the reading list, it says this is minimum requirement, but local school districts can add if they want to, which I think is a great local freedom. There's maybe one or two, but mostly just one Bible story or passage per grade level. So when you take into like the whole revamp that they've done, which I think overall is just great for education, period, a very small portion of that includes the Bible. So what I do in the episode is I actually go through at every grade level and list what parts of the Bible students are going to be reading. And it's stuff that, you know, Psalm 23, you have some Matthew 5 in there, the Beatitudes, Ecclesiastes 3, to everything there is a season. You have the parable of the prodigal son. And what's also interesting is if you look at what other books they're reading at that grade level, there's a clear theme. So for instance, in high school, they're reading Julius Caesar. They're reading some other tragedies and things like that from literature, from all these different traditions. And then they read a few chapters from the book of Job as well, which is quite tragic in many parts. So it really makes sense when you dig into it. And then, Kelly, I'm sure you can comment on this too, because I wasn't aware of this before I started doing research, but there's this case, District of Abington Township v. Shemp, where you actually had some concurring opinions where they said, they were basically saying that I think a school district couldn't force students to say the Lord's Prayer at the beginning of the school day or something, but they said, this does not foreclose teaching about the Holy Scriptures in literature or history. And then another concurring opinion said, like, basically, you can't teach history and not teach religion as well. And I thought people are just kind of skipping over that and jumping to the, you know, what you were talking about, being scared of this separation of church and state.
3: Yeah, it's, you know, I'm one of the first thoughts I have when I hear all, you know, the headline is, you know, requiring children to read the Bible, and, you know, which is, I mean, like we're giving kids, like they're giving kids Bibles and saying you need to read the whole Bible.
1: Yeah.
3: It's the opposite. You know, when you think of how we started as a country, what was the first school book everybody had? It was the New England Primer.
1: Yes. Mm-hmm.
3: Which taught them the ABCs all based upon scripture.
1: Adam Falls. I mean, that,
3: yeah, that's what everybody ABCs. Used. So yeah. We've gone from where the whole thing was scripture using to teach to now you put one Bible story in an entire year and there's a panic. It's a 5-alarm fire, right?
1: I know.
3: And it's ridiculous. And you know, this is exactly right. The cases have always said that, you know, it's fine to teach the Bible as literature. I mean, a number of states have an elective or a required class on the Bible.
4: Yes.
3: Now, it doesn't mean you have to, it's not like done in a religious way, but you do read the Bible. Because, you know, take Shakespeare. I think I heard last there's over 1,200 references to the Bible. Sometimes it's a phrase, you know, but if you don't know that, then you're not going to even understand what he's saying. Mm-hmm. And so it's a part of education to include all of these aspects. And people say, well, why aren't you reading from the Quran? There's not a lot of that in our history tradition that comes into the other things you're reading. But, you know, like Liberty said, I mean, if you're reading tragedies, to read some of Job is, I mean, there's nothing wrong with that.
2: Which, again, you know, there's parts of that that are the Lord giveth, the Lord taketh away. Like, these are things that are kind of common vernacular, but you don't know that if you don't read the source material. And people, you know, kind of to that point of what if they were being forced to read something else. I've seen a lot of tweets and things like that as kind of that gotcha. And my response is, well, if it was, you know, academically relevant, like you're taking a world religions class or something like that, then sure. I think, you know, educate yourself about what 75% of the world's population is religious. Whether you like it or not, Christianity and the Bible had a big influence on our country in particular. But I think the more you can educate yourself about other people's beliefs, the better.
4: Again, one of the things that you quote is from the Wall Street Journal, where they have the old joke that Shakespeare is full of cliches. And it's funny because he invented them all. And they said the same could be said about the Bible, because most people are unaware of how many times they're quoting phrases from the Bible. And so I think that is very significant. So if you go to the website, the knowwhypodcast.com, you'll find some material. But one of the things I thought I'd also highlight is you have a link to the Imprimis that Daniel Dreisbach did on the whole issue of the origins and danger of the wall of separation between church and state. But I've been looking for my upcoming issue because, Kelly, I understand that you're going to be in one of these Imprimis from Hillsdale.
3: Well, we'll see. There's a big backlog there. But I gave a speech at Hillsdale on religious freedom, and they certainly have all the words. And they might decide that they need something, you know, at a higher level than what I was going through. But Hillsdale's a great place. They do a great job of getting information out there, and obviously there's a lot of people in line to get their Imprimis out there, because it goes to millions of people.
4: It does.
3: Free of charge.
4: Well, be watching for it. I've been watching for it to see if he shows up and everything. But again, Know Why podcast. And again, people can watch that video. You have all sorts of links and articles and resources there. So again, that's one of the things that we encourage people to know about. And again, they can subscribe, so they can automatically have that show up on their podcast, can't they?
2: Yes. So anywhere you like to listen to podcasts, YouTube, Spotify, Apple, you can find the Know Why podcast there. And so typically episodes come out every Wednesday. And just like I did with this case, I really do want to drill down into the why, get beyond the headline and why is this happening, help us understand it a little better. And hopefully you don't have to agree or disagree with me, but we can all be talking about the same thing because maybe we understand it a little better.
4: Let's take a break, and when we come back, we'll get into some other issues, including the Democratic Socialist of America. I might just mention that we still have the action alert on Support the Save Act. We've been talking about this week. I talked about it. Liberty did. On Monday, we have John Lott on because we posted his article. He's going to come on and talk about that as well. But we certainly, if you have not encouraged your two senators to vote for that, let me encourage you to do that. But we're going to focus more time and attention on that on Monday. When we come back, though, we're going to talk about the Democratic Socialist of America right after this.
5: The Bible tells us not to worry. And yet there is a lot of worrying stuff in our world today. Thankfully, the Bible doesn't stop at telling us not to worry. God gives us a next step. He says we need to pray. But sometimes even knowing what to pray can be difficult. And that is why Point of View has relaunched our Pray for America movement, a series of weekly emails to guide you in prayer for our nation. 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
1: I'm Ruth Kramer with Mission Network News. Renewed strikes between the United States and Iran this month have increasingly complex domino effects. Lana Silk with Transformer Iran believes it would be bad if the U.S. backs down right now because it would give the Iranian regime time to regroup, tighten control over its people, and eventually strike at the West. She calls for prayer for wisdom for Western leaders and pray, too, for the spiritual and physical well-being of the Iranian people in this time of suffering. Next, Indonesian believers want you to know that their country isn't defined by persecution alone. Faithful churches and vibrant ministries continue sharing the gospel with hope. Patrick Anthony with FMI says believers serve in both hostile and peaceful communities across the country. He says partners use traditional Wayang Kulit shadow puppet shows to share the gospel. When persecution comes, they rely on God's wisdom to respond. Pray for creative outreach, faithful believers, and resources to equip church leaders. Mission Network News, a service of One Way Ministries. I'm Ruth Kramer.
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2: I often run into parents who are anxious about their teens' dating life. 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
4: 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It should be 5 out of 5. And when I never saw that clip, I've seen a lot of clips of Brother Don, I never saw that clip before. And when I saw that, as you can tell, it immediately resonated with me. Because much of what has befallen us here in our nation has been the product, by and large, of people who have godly conviction being willing to accommodate wickedness to different degrees.
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7: And now, Stand on the Word with Tony Perkins. So our word for today comes from 2 Samuel chapter 24. And David said to Gad, "I am in great distress. Please let us fall into the hand of the Lord, for his mercies are great, but do not let me fall into the hand of man." David had ordered a census of Israel. The sin was not in counting the people, but in the reason for the counting. David was trusting in the size of his kingdom rather than in the size of the God he served, who had established the kingdom. God gave David a choice of three judgments, and David's response reveals what he knew about God. "Let us fall into the hand of the Lord, for his mercies are great." When judgment came, David cried out to God. The Lord instructed him to build an altar on the threshing floor of Araunah. When Araunah offered to give him the property, David refused, saying, quote, "I will not offer burnt offerings to the Lord my God with that which costs me nothing."

0: a lot of positive developments, especially as it relates to religious liberty. But now we focus on some of the real challenges. A couple of articles here, one by Karl Rove, which we'll focus on first and a little bit later get into some others. But this one has to do with the whole platform of the Democratic Socialist of America. Kelly Shackelford in studio and Liberty McCarter. And Liberty, as we go through the list, I think he's done a very good job of summarizing the Democratic Socialist of America's platform, because ultimately, if you want to summarize it, everything is going to be free. Boy, you think of medicine is, healthcare is expensive now. Imagine how expensive it's going to be when it's free. And as well as the fact that then we want to make sure we have no borders. We want to disband the police. We want to disband the Department of War. We want to make sure that there are no prisons, no borders, and just a few other things. And then, of course, we'll get Kelly's comments about the putting the Constitution on the chopping block. But in a couple of pages, I think Karl Rove has done a good job of helping people understand what would happen if these individuals were in power. Your thoughts?
1: Well, yeah, he did a great job. And I went to the platform website, and it's just a joke. I mean, you read through and it's got this big print. Imagine taking a day off of work in a future without capitalism. Speaking of bills, you don't really have them anymore. They say your retirement is publicly funded. Food, education, energy, medicine, and transportation aren't for-profit businesses. They are common goods and utilities. This is literally painting a picture, and they've got cute little cartoons all the way down of some supposed utopia. So it's like, oh, here we go again. And it just doesn't work like that. This is interesting. I like to read the Free Press, and they have kind of their comedy column every Friday, but it's got some news in it too. It included a quote from the co-chair of the New York City Democratic Socialists of America. And he was actually asked by a reporter, like, how would the local bodega owners in New York City feel over having government grocery stores that might put them out of business because they don't have to pay property taxes or rent? And he said, maybe they shouldn't have been in that business in the first place. Yeah. So now you're talking to, you know, your small business owners. We can quickly see how this is going to go.
2: Yeah, it's, this is just a huge example of bad education, a lack of education. Anybody who's, you know, either older and they learned about communism when they were in school, or younger and has, you know, gone to extra effort to find the things that they're not being taught, would know that it's a total failure, that communism and socialism are a horrible idea. They lead to usually immense suffering and death and a lot of murder. But these people are just gleefully, you know, going along, and they're just unbelievably ignorant. I mean, it really is hard to watch. But here's the scary thing. They had this poll just this week. And while a majority of Americans, I think it was 60-something% or I don't know, are against communism, when they split it out amongst Democrats and Republicans, it was a majority of the Democrats were in favor. It's like 53%. So this is a real problem for the Democratic Party, because this is a lunatic fringe, and yet the fringe is taking a significant portion of the party. And I mean, when they go into elections with this stuff, most Americans understand that you actually, you know, have to work to get money, that, you know, everything's not free. That, I mean, they understand all these things. And that's why the polling, the analysis that's been done has shown that these people, the Democratic Socialists, are high percentage white, well-educated. In other words, they've been to the colleges and all this. They haven't got a good education, but they've been to these places. And they're not the normal person, the worker, the person who understands how it really works. They've been coddled. They get money, and they don't have to work. And they don't have, so this is a small percentage of the country. They do, and they're gonna get a real wake-up call when they

0: hit the general. They might find a little district here and there where they can get one of their, you know, socialist persons in, but they're disconnected with reality, and it's going to come to you know, they're going to have to deal with that when they get to these elections and they get with regular voters.
1: You know, one of the things we talked about yesterday is Nate Silver, who's basically left to center, but nevertheless, he went and did a very significant analysis. And as you say, they are highly educated in terms of graduate degrees sometimes, but they're also downwardly mobile. In other words, they sort of, in many cases, think, I did everything right. I went to college. I managed huge student loans. And now I'm working as a barista, or I'm working as maybe some kind of delivery because I can't find a job. And so the argument being made is, well, you weren't a failure. Your parents aren't a failure. Even the government is. It's the system. Mm-hmm. And so we need to overturn the system. Mm-hmm. Well, the system they're talking about, liberty, is a constitutional republic and a free market economy, right?
2: Yeah. So, you know, I can sit here and make fun of the DSA, and I will. But, you know, I don't want to underplay some of the economic struggles that young adults face. We talked about this recently on the Next Generation Roundtable. You know, student debt is a huge problem. I think, you know, universities and government loans have really exploited young people in that way. But there is a big difference between overthrowing the system, revolution, and saying maybe there are some things we can fix or reform without overthrowing the whole system, which has provided one of the most just prolific and well, you know, well-off societies in history, not to mention the way that capitalism as an economic system has transformed the lives of people around the world. So I think, you know, there is economic hurt. There are maybe some expectations that have been dashed. But then to go this extreme, you know, what really, again, to know why, to really drill down into it, I think it's a worldview issue. And this is one of the things we talk about, like you said, in this month's issue of Outlook magazine. But when you look back at Marxism, it all started from an atheistic standpoint. And so if you eradicate the biblical worldview, you've got to come up with new reasons why people hurt sometimes, why there's injustice. And so instead of sin, in sin nature, private property is now the bad guy. And that's what people have to fight against. It's just the same thing that we're seeing.
1: Well, we're going to take a break. Let me just mention again that certainly the August issue, if for those of you watching online, is, of course, the one on the rise of socialism. Of course, we have a booklet on socialism. And that one is a summary of Dinesh D'Souza, our good friend, who said to her, let me just give you a list of all the different countries over the years that have engaged in socialism. And every single one of them, more than two dozen of them, are failures. And then we even had one on the road to serfdom, which was one of the warnings from Friedrich Hayek and others. But when we come back, some of the questions about, well, what is going on with the younger generation? Alan Joseph Bauer has an interesting perspective on that. We'll talk about that right after this.

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1: Advanced quantum computing is still in the future, but what happens when Q-Day arrives? This is a day when powerful quantum computers can break public key cryptography that protects our digital world. Quantum computers don't work like normal computers. They use what are called qubits and can solve programs and problems dramatically faster than even supercomputers. That would mean that they would threaten modern cryptography. Today's digital ciphers use complex mathematical formulas that transform data into encrypted messages that can be stored or transmitted and only can be read by a digital key. People using Bitcoin have been warned about the future quantum computer that could break into the algorithm that secures the private key. But those same computers could break into encrypted bank accounts and even hack into nuclear launch codes. The threat is much greater than what it might pose to someone with a Bitcoin wallet. Let's put all these fears about the future in some perspective. The latest advances in quantum computer technology have chips with 100 qubits, which is hard to maintain that amount of processing power without lots of errors. Experts estimate that you would need 1,000 to 4,000 logical qubits to breach current security. Also, we need to note that for many years, cryptographers have been developing post-quantum algorithms that can be used when it is needed some years from now. The quantum frontier has a potential to reshape our future. We need to be prepared to protect our digital world from criminals or hostile countries that would use this new technology against us. I'm Kirby Anderson, and that's my point of view.
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1: Back once again, Kelly Shackelford, Liberty McCarter with us. And as I was mentioning, the August issue of The Rise of Socialism, of course, Liberty's written an article, I've written an article, Penedexter's written an article, but Gary Bauer's written one on socialism and anti-Semitism. And we got talking about that the other day because not only has Secretary of State Marco Rubio talked about the left-wing violence, gave a very good speech about that, but Representative Adam Smith, who's a Democrat, said that because he wasn't sure he could go along with all the condemnation of Israel, he says that then he was exposed to tactics that were used by the far left, including a menacing intimidation campaign against him. They vandalized his home. They set fire to something in the driveway. Demonstrators harassed him and his neighbors all night long, and had a staff member that was physically assaulted. And Kelly, we're starting to find now that if in any kind of conversation, if a Democrat refuses to say that Israel is committing genocide, and if they would disagree with, of course, the mayor of New York City wanting to arrest Benjamin Netanyahu, they are done in the Democratic Party. So this issue of anti-Semitism, which you've been watching for years in First Liberty, has really gotten out of hand, hasn't it?
2: Yeah, and I think it's really connected to what we were just talking about with the whole, this Democratic Socialist group, and how, you know, people would look at it and go, why is, like, being, you know, anti-Israel, like, one of the requirements? That seems odd to people, right? And I know a lot of listeners, because I thought this, I was on the Religious Liberty Commission, we had a hearing on anti-Semitism, and I started to realize there's some really dark things going on in the country. Anti-Semitism is rising both on the left and the right. But obviously on the left, at much bigger numbers, we saw some of the recent votes, things that we'd never seen before. And this is becoming a requirement for the candidates that are way left, the socialist. And the reason, you know, I just had a conference where Rod Dreher was one of our speakers, and he talked a little bit about this. But, you know, what I've learned through all this is, as Liberty was describing, there are young people who came out of school being told, you know, just work hard, study hard, and, you know, all this will pay off. And Charlie Kirk used to talk about this too. Mm-hmm. And then they get out, and they've got these huge debts, and they're working at a coffee shop or whatever, right? And it's very disillusioning, and all of, you know, I mean, how many young people can afford a house now? When I was young, you could afford a house. Even in your 20s, you could buy a house. It's very difficult for younger people now. It's like all the things, all the dreams, all the things they were told kind of feel like they're lies. And everybody's been lying to them, and the system's lying to them, and the institutions aren't trustworthy. And so now Charlie talked against that. He said, get married, have a family. And we saw a lot of that, the truth in that, of course, which ultimately comes from Scripture. But these people who are angry, who feel they've been done wrong, they need something to blame. And this is what leads to the anti-Semitism. It's a lot easier to point to a conspiracy theory, which is always what they point to. And Dreher went through that, how this happened in other countries when there was sort of this kind of collapse with the youth, that's always where they're led. And so you will see, he was actually going through his book, Live Not By Lies, and he said he took the major points from an earlier work about this kind of an upheaval. And I forget the author's name, but I think it was a woman, if I'm not mistaken. But he went through each of the elements to see, and was pointing out how we were seeing it in the United States. But he said, in my book, I left out the last one because I didn't see it being culturally at play right now. And it was anti-Semitism.
3: Wow.
2: And so it's the natural progression of what you see in this. And so that is what is going on ultimately when you look at this nonsensical anti-Semitism. And they're covering it a lot. You know, I mean, look, you can disagree on public policy with regard to Israel and all this, but a lot of what you see, the anti-Israel stuff, is not really about. It's behind it is anti-Semitism. And so you're seeing this break out because of this disillusioned youth. Now, the hopeful thing is at the same time, we're seeing them flood into the churches. Again, they're looking for answers, they're looking for meaning. But as a number of, and as Rod said, as a number of pastors have said, they've been told a lot of things and that needs to be unwound. They need to understand the truth, the Bible. So this is a real opportunity, I think, for the churches if they'll reach out and don't, you know, slap these people. I mean, love them. And let's begin to dig into the Word, and let's see what God says about all these things. So it's both a danger, and it's what we see with the socialism and the communism that looks like total nonsense that's tied in always with the anti-Semitism. But there's hope on the other side if the church will do what it's supposed to do.
3: Yeah, I love when you said it's so much easier to blame a conspiracy theory. And I think that is so true because things, you know, things don't work out. Like, that's the world we live in. Sometimes you were given a false promise or a false expectation. Sometimes there is injustice. And if we have a framework of truth with eternal hope as well to understand all of that in, then that can ground people and they can still work for reform or point out things in their government or whatever that aren't right. But when there's no hope to ground yourself in, then you just want to tear everything down and then have a scapegoat to blame. So I just want to mention, I actually talked about anti-Semitism this week on the Know Why podcast, because one of the sources that is kind of pushing this propaganda on young people and feeding into this disillusionment is, of course, social media. So I think, you know, if you're not spending a lot of time on TikTok and Instagram, you may not be aware of just how pervasive it is and how algorithms, of course, target that kind of content toward young people. So it's very important to be aware of. And so that's something that we're trying to educate people about.
4: Well, again, I think that's just the illustration of why to encourage young people that you know to get to on the Know Why podcast and the rest. And just before we take a break, I thought I'd just mention this piece by Alan Joseph Bauer, who, of course, oftentimes looks at it from a Jewish point of view. But he talks about the fact that our younger generation is bored, and their boredom might actually destroy Western civilization. Because if you think about this, some of these young people that are complaining about the world are the same age as those people that hit the beaches in Normandy. Were fighting in World War II, or then later on fighting in Vietnam, or in some respects enduring some pretty significant hardships. So on the one hand, I do want to agree that we have not done well with the younger generation, in large part because the value of the dollar has dropped. And because it has, it takes more dollars to buy a house. And so people that have assets, whether it's houses or stocks or gold, silver, whatever it might be, they're doing better than everyone else. And this whole generation is saying, I just can't even afford a house. But there's another part of it as well. And that is, as he points out, people are only as serious as the times require of them. Mm-hmm. And we're not in the midst of a Great Depression right now. We're not in the midst of World War II. We're not even in the midst of a Cold War. We might be headed towards one of those. But I think that whole issue of what is happening with that generation is something I know you've addressed, Liberty, many times on your podcast.
3: Yeah. This is so important because, like you said, there are problems, you know, with inflation and everything that are legitimate concerns for the younger generation. And yet, at the same time, we live in a more privileged society and time with more wealth than people in the past or from around the world were even able to imagine. And so that perspective is so important to, again, not to say, oh, just ignore, you know, problems or economic concerns, but to ground yourself in reality and in history and have perspective at the same time, too, and realize we do have so much to be grateful for. I mean, people are posting these complaints and everything on their iPhones. And so, you know, there is perspective to be had, but having a nuanced conversation is a lot more difficult than just, you know, again, blaming a conspiracy theory or wanting to tear everything down.
4: Yeah, first world problems, we call it sometimes. Yeah. Not all the rest. Well, when we come back, just briefly, I thought we might just talk a little bit about the war in Iran. And this particular piece by Jim Garrity, Straight Talk, reminds us that we talk about the Strait of Hormuz, but there's some other ones as well. And it illustrates again that we need to make sure that when we are spending money at the Department of War, used to be called the Department of Defense, that we're preparing for the next war, not actually using the technology of the past war. And drones and choke points are becoming an issue. So I thought we'd talk about that briefly right after these important messages.
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0: 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And now, here again is Kirby Anderson.
1: Back once again, let me just mention that as a program note that we, as I said before, we'll have John Lott on with us on Monday, one of our guests. Actually have two guests, but he's one that will be talking about the Save America Act. Louis Marcos will be with us on Tuesday, and we'll be talking about his wonderful and very creative idea, an apologetics dinner party, which is very interesting. Philip Jaureghi will be with us because we are concerned about the threats to the Supreme Court. We've had a number of Supreme Court justices. You might have noticed the other day, and we talked about this, in which Amy Coney Barrett and others talked about the kinds of threats that they are facing, and certainly talking about the need to pray for them. Since we've been talking about Israel, we are going to be talking about what we can do to help our friends in Israel on Wednesday. Thursday, of course, I know you have your Next Generation Roundtable, and then Kelly will be back with us with Dr. Merrill Matthews. So lots of things covered next week, but one of the pieces I also posted here, it's called Straight Talk, the threats to the world's waterways. And I hadn't really thought about this, but there are actually six. We always think about the Strait of Hormuz. Sometimes we hear about the Strait of Malacca, which is between Malaysia and Indonesia. But you add to that the Suez Canal, the Straits of Gibraltar, even the Panama Canal. Liberty, I'm thinking we need to rethink how we have some of these choke points out there in the world. And given the fact that it's relatively inexpensive to produce drones, that could disrupt the world very quickly, couldn't it?
2: Yeah, I had not thought about this either. This is another argument for studying geography. You never know when you might need to understand, you know, what the world actually looks like, because you have some very real geographical realities combined with modern technology like drones. You could have enemies to the United States, people that want to, have terror attacks and disrupt the world economy, to, have the ability, even with a much smaller budget and fewer resources, to cause a lot of disruption through drone attacks and things like that in these very narrow, confined spaces that are very, very important for economies all around the world. So this is an important consideration. I don't have any answers, but I'm at least glad to know about, this consideration, because it's not something that was in the top of my mind.
1: Well, maybe we need to start working on anti-drone technologies, jammers, and a number of other things. And that gets us back to some of the tech issues here as well. But Kelly, this is the bigger issue. And that is, I think most people are saying, when is the Iran war going to end? And it seems to me that there are some very definite action steps that the president's been taking, but still the incredible resistance from the leadership there in Iran.
3: Yeah, I mean, it's always hard when, what do we know, right? We know what we see and what the media says, but our Department of War and the president have a whole lot more intel than we do.
1: Of course.
3: Because we look at this and we're like, well, why can't they clear this up, right? why can't they just totally dominate the Strait? Right. You would think, we put all their Navy into the bottom of the ocean. So it's like, why can't we do that? And things like Karg Island, which is where almost all their oil comes through. Mm-hmm. That would seem to be really easy. Just take it over. You don't even have to go there. Just blockade it. But there's some reason why we're not doing that. And I don't know. Maybe the suffering that would occur amongst the population would be great, and that would look bad for I don't know. But it's hard to understand why. We could go and blow out all their bridges and their water would be gone. There's all kinds of things we could do, and we're not doing them. Now, supposedly we're going to do more, but we're outsiders without the intel, and we're just like going, this seems to be taking a lot longer than it seems like it should. And I don't know why that is. I don't know why some of these more strategic things haven't been done. People have been talking about them from day one, but they haven't been done yet.
1: Listen, we can't talk about what this might mean for the midterm elections, because after all, we are in the midst of the midterms here, and we are, as Americans, very impatient people, and there are a lot of people that are going to be saying, all I'm going to be concerned about is the price of gasoline or the price of food. And right now, of course, an oil shock, which is starting to hit the world, hitting China much more than it's hitting us. I mean, I was rattling off the numbers the other day on how effective China has been affected by this shock, because what we are dealing with is just an incredible amount of threats to them. For example, 3/4 of China's oil consumption is, of course, imported. 1/2 of their natural gas is imported, and 1/3 of their daily food is imported. Mm-hmm. Well, a lot of this comes from the Strait of Hormuz or some of these other choke points. That does not bode well for China. So if you think we're having a problem, just imagine what China's going through right now.
2: Yeah.
1: And will be.
2: Yeah. I mean, there was a meme going around on social media shortly after the Iran war began, and it was basically, you know, somebody at the gas pump, and they're like, oh, you know, why is gas getting more expensive? We're in a war. And it's like, oh my gosh, you know, and then all of a sudden you care about it. And so, yeah, you're right. You know, Americans, we are so used to being comfortable. And we, I think, sometimes forget to appreciate that we don't have to encounter warfare like the rest of the world often has to encounter on their home turf. But that's not really what drives people to the polls. I, for one, don't want the United States to be nuked by Iran. So if we can prevent that, then I'm all for that. Mm-hmm. But I know people, we don't always have long memories or very much forethought into the future. And so I think it is going to be a big concern in the midterms.
3: Yeah, it's obviously affecting things, because people are, you know, they went through the Biden administration where there was a really hit to the middle and lower class. There were people that literally can't fill up their gas tank right now, and mm-hmm. they hadn't back then. And if it wasn't for the war, I think we've seen a lot of turning in the economic numbers.
1: Yes, we have.
3: Right? But the war is keeping that up, and people are still feeling that you're supposed to fix this. and so definitely you tend in a midterm to vote against the party in office. It's what happened, I think, every time but two in the last, I don't know, 100 years or whatever. It's, you know, it swings back. The only thing that's, you know, is different. Number one, this war could end in, you know, a month. And, you know, that would be off the table by the time they get to the election, right? But the other thing is, there's some other factors that are going to be at play in this election that we haven't seen. There's the redistricting, which went more positively for the Republicans. There's the Supreme Court case. All those districts that were written based upon race, which is now unconstitutional, have to be redone. That's going to shift, I don't know, maybe as many as 18 in favor of the Republicans in the House. So there are these things. And then you add to that what we talked about earlier.
1: The socialism.
3: Oof. And that's going to, you know, you got James Carville just going crazy against this, because he realizes the suicide that this is for the Democratic Party. So that throws a whole bunch of other elements where mm-hmm. usually the Republicans could expect to lose a number of seats. Probably in the Senate, but definitely in the House. And now I don't think anybody really knows. But the Iran war is the one thing that the president would probably like to get off the table, but they hadn't figured out a way to do it yet.
1: Well, again, just one of those very interesting kind of conversations that we've had before, because if you want to look at the foreign policy issues, we've talked about those before. Just imagine where we were in October 2023. There's no real Hamas threat anymore. Houthis are mentioned a little bit in this article. Hezbollah, Iran, like you said, the Navy's at the bottom of the Gulf of Oman, and the Air Force does not exist, and all the kinds of threats. Israel lately has been even providing military intelligence to some of the Gulf states. It looked like we had a deal with Saudi Arabia, and then we backed off. But I think we're going to maybe see Saudi Arabia eventually join the Abraham Accords. But Liberty, as we pointed out, most people don't vote on foreign policy when they go to the polls. But in some respects, there's been a lot of change there. And up until recently, I think we've seen some very significant positive economic signs. If it weren't for the war, or in the past, even weren't for the pandemic, Donald Trump was doing pretty well before the pandemic broke out, right?
2: Yeah, you know, I think you had seen a lot of just kind of common sense deregulation and things like that that are putting the country in the right direction, of course. So then you have the war that complicates things, but we can't ignore what's going on in the rest of the world. And so that's the balance that the president has to strike.
1: Which I think says something about the fact that we've gone about an hour and a half before I even talked about the war, and yet it is still going on. So it's something to mention. When we come back, though, one of the things we always like to do is kind of focus on the commentary by Penn-Dexter. And there's enough there to talk about in that whole segment. So we'll be back right after this.

A Washington Post article received lots of attention last week. It addresses the mismatch created when recruiters can't find workers to fill jobs and recent college graduates can't find entry-level jobs. Graduates frequently blame AI for their difficulties, but it's not AI, at least not yet. As the Post's education writer John Marcus explains, the United States is facing what's projected to become the largest labor shortage in its history. Tech recruiter Matt Walsh told the Post that in areas like semiconductor production, there just aren't enough people. The jobs graduates want are not the jobs where the economy lacks workers. According to Stephanie Aliaga, global market strategist for J.P. Morgan, this mismatch has been building. Hiring, she writes, has narrowed meaningfully in recent years and shifted away from the jobs graduates typically aim for. More workers are needed in the care economy, especially for lower-wage jobs in home and personal care. Many open jobs require medical expertise. According to the Post's John Marcus, far fewer students are majoring in healthcare fields than are needed to meet demand. Economists predict shortages in jobs AI simply cannot replace. John Marcus says we'll be short tens or even hundreds of thousands of nurses, physicians, teachers, engineers, pharmacists, mental health counselors, construction workers, and airplane mechanics. He quotes Ron Hetrick, chief economist for Lightcast, a labor market data company, who says, "We have pumped so many young people into business and finance, it's like a factory producing these workers like widgets, even though society is saying we really don't need them." Give the Washington Post credit for articulating the primary reason for current and increasing workforce shortages. It's our protracted decline in birth rates, which now coincides with a record wave of retirements. If we cannot meaningfully address these demographic shifts, we risk losing the ability to build, compete, and even to keep society functioning. May God grant us the wisdom to solve this. For Point of View, I'm Penna Dexter.

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1: Beck, once again, let me just mention that, again, you can find a lot of the information that we've been talking about today on our website. You can go to show materials, and you'll see, of course, Pendexter's commentary, my viewpoints commentary is there as well, the one I did today on quantum computing, which we won't even get into. But one of the things that I thought might be good was to focus on Penna's commentary. Liberty, this, again, is talking about a Washington Post article which addresses the mismatch, because you have recruiters can't find workers to fill certain jobs, and you have recent college graduates can't find entry-level jobs. Mm-hmm. And the argument usually is, well, that's due to AI. Well, AI has not been developed that much in many of these markets. Some of it has to do with trends. The oldest generation, the baby boom generation, are retiring. The oldest baby boomers are now turning 80. Even the ones that are younger, some of them are already in retirement. And so there are many people leaving jobs. But then the jobs that need to be filled oftentimes are not being filled. And we're talking about nurses, physicians, teachers, engineers, pharmacists, and those kinds of things. Not to mention construction workers. The other day I quoted Mike Rowe, who said that the kind of electricians working right now in these data centers, some of them are making up to $250,000 as an electrician.
2: Wow.
1: Almost all of them making six-figure incomes. So there's a mismatch between the kind of jobs that are out there and the kind of degrees or non-degrees that people have right now. And that, I think, gets back to the conversation we just had, isn't it?
2: Yeah. You know, one of the things that I thought was so fascinating here is that this was a quote from the article saying, "We've pumped so many young people into business and finance. And it's like the factory is producing these workers, even though society is saying, we don't need, you know, these anymore." And then I know for a long time it was, you got to go into computer programming. And now they're saying, we're predicting AI is going to be able to do all that, even though, again, that's not to blame for kind of the mismatch right now. But what it makes me think of is, I know people are really concerned about, well, what do I study in college, or how do I direct my kid? Because there is so much upheaval now, and you can never go wrong what Penna calls the care economy. But just the need for humanity when you are in, you know, healthcare, yes, maybe there are some technical things that AI or robots might be able to take over. But the care that a nurse gives, or I know I just did a segment on this the other day, how there's a robot in a classroom in a New York school district now. But you're not going to be able to get good results if you replace teachers with robots. Like, you need to have that connection. You know, end of life care, all these different things where you really do need a human. And so there are a lot of opportunities, I think, for young people. And I think focusing on our humanity, what do humans do that can't be replicated by a computer? And I think that's where you need to focus. And so the kind of education that helps us understand what makes us the most human, that's going to be super important. So there are a lot of opportunities and need for certain fields and certain kinds of jobs.
3: You know, I feel like there's something that, you know, every university and maybe in addition or besides it, but a federal agency, but there should be something that's saying, here are the job openings in the United States as far as areas.
1: Mm-hmm.
3: And to communicate to these people who are going to school, because right now it's just always kind of word of mouth and what you think. And, you know, they're teaching them all this stuff in school, maybe some of which is totally irrelevant to where they're going, and they're all going the wrong direction. It's like, why would you waste everybody's time and all the resources and all the lives? You know, a lot of the frustration we're talking about is because people study, you know, lesbian basket weaving in Africa or something as their major, you know? And it's like, anybody should know that there's not a lot of jobs for that, okay? But the point is, that really is true, that people are told, well, do this. And it's an area where there are no jobs available. And so they're going to build up all this debt, and then they're going to get out and be disappointed. why shouldn't, if you really want to help people with their education and their future, why wouldn't you include that data? And it seems like the Department of Labor or something like that could do it on a big level.
1: Yeah.
3: With AI grabbing all the job postings, or you've got some of these groups, you know, Monster or whatever, you know, the different ones that are out there for job applications.
1: Mm-hmm.
3: You know, they know a lot of this data too. Why is this not being provided in a regular way to people who are thinking about their future? Because then you can train, you can know whether you should go to school at all. And I just think, you know, and maybe if there needs to be, with AI especially, if there needs to be that people need to learn some things that they didn't know, you know, there ought to be some availability for that, for people to go, well, gosh, I studied to be in this, but there are really no jobs here. So there ought to be, the government could assist, because it's that taxpayer is going to get another job and pay into the, you know, the tax roll for a long time in the future if you can just get them on the right track. So I don't know. That's just one of the elements that I think is really missing. I remember when I went, I knew I was going to law school. And some people said they weren't so sure, you know, there was a kind of glut of lawyers at the side. And I got advice from older, wiser people to, you know, get your CPA on the way to law school so you have the business side. And I did that.
1: Mm-hmm.
3: And it diversified me. But it was all a guess. It wasn't like I was looking at figures and knowing how many jobs were available in each of these industries. And I think everybody's guessing. And why should they be guessing at a time right now with AI? That should not be happening, but it is happening.
1: Mm. Well, again, if Charlie Kirk were still alive, he'd also say, I told you so. I mean, because, you know, he's written books on that subject and all the rest, because in some respects there, and Mike Rowe and some others have been for years talking about the fact that there are very good jobs that require you to not go to college and to actually learn a skill and a trade. And it does, as you look down this list, some obviously do require a college degree, but many do not. And there's been an attempt, even the administration, to remove the requirement for college degrees for a few of these jobs.
3: Yes.
1: Because there's no need for everybody to go to get a college degree and run up all those debts. So anyway, I think Penn has got a very good piece. And if you want to know more about that, it's certainly on the website at pointofview.net. And Liberty, I just thought for a minute, I might mention that, again, we're going to have John Lott and Louis Marcos and a variety of others on this week. But I know you're going to be doing the Next Generation Roundtable on Thursday. Is that right?
2: Yeah, we are. And so, you know, probably talk about this, because we have some millennials like me. And so we're kind of in the phase of life of, like, we're raising young families now, but we do have more and more Gen Z contributors and some people who are still in college or law school and things like that. And I really like to get their perspective too on a lot of these issues, because there's even a big difference from, you know, a decade or so of age in terms of, okay, what are the issues that are affecting me right now versus somebody who's still working through college and looking for that job. So it's always great and very enlightening for me.
1: Well, again, we're going to take a break and encourage you to find some of these articles here as well. As I mentioned, you might want to get the newsletter from First Liberty, and that will give you some prayer targets. And I know that you're going to have some final votes, so eventually we're going to get to see all those recommendations finalized. Yes. And the guidelines and the rest. And if in nothing else, the first whole hour we focused on religious liberty. If you happen to miss it, I would encourage you to go back and listen to it again during the weekend. Of course, we also rebroadcast it, and you can find the podcast and find it for Point of View, also for the highlights of Point of View, and of course the Know Why podcast. 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Derek, thank you for a good full first week as producer. 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
2: Have you heard of the Safe Haven Baby Box? This is a great idea and has saved the lives of many babies. A baby box is a climate-controlled device installed in a conspicuous location at places like hospitals, fire stations, or other emergency help sites. When a baby is placed in the box, an alarm triggers an alert to the firemen or medical personnel that a child is there, ensuring that the baby receives immediate care and attention. More than 300 Safe Haven baby boxes are available in 25 states. These boxes permit a mother to anonymously surrender her newborn child at a safe facility without fear of prosecution. The babies are cared for and eventually placed for adoption. We hear horror stories about newborn babies being abandoned. This is so much better for the baby and the mother.
1: This has been Pro-Life Perspective from National Right to Life at nrlc.org.
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4: I'm Ruth Kramer with Mission Network News. The Taliban says they won't back down on enforcing Sharia law despite international outcry. The Vice and Virtue Minister defended the arrest of women accused of not dressing appropriately. Greg Yoder with Keys for Kids Ministry says,
5: many of the people who are Muslim within the nation, moderate or not, hate the Taliban. They don't like that form of Islam.
4: Since retaking control of Afghanistan in 2021, the Taliban has required women to wear full body veils and have male chaperones. Keys for Kids distribute solar-powered MP3 players called Storytellers that have an audio Bible, and these have helped to plant many churches. Yet the risk is high for converts and gospel workers. One evangelist was stabbed for sharing Storytellers at a mosque, but is going back anyway to share the gospel. Find your place in the story at missionnews.org because
5: God is at work and hearts are open in Afghanistan.
4: And finally, India's Foreign Contribution Regulation Act is leaving many people without support. Ruth Wick with Heart Bible, a service of One Way Ministry, says many Christian organizations have had to stop serving and face growing scrutiny.
6: But now the government is claiming that these organizations are just giving aid, money, chocolates, just converting them from Hinduism to Christianity.
4: And many who rely on aid are from lower castes. They're barred from temples and even public water sources.
6: So that's when the Christian organizations came, and that's where they really make Indians understand, like, we are there for you. You can come.
4: What's more, many of these communities have become unintended victims of new restrictions. Pray for wisdom and means for Indian churches as they continue serving those in need. Thanks for listening to Mission Network News, a service of One Way Ministries. This month, Keys for Kids is offering free devotionals for kids and teens and a set of Bible highlighters. 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I'm Ruth Kramer.
7: Here's a timeless truth from Pastor Shane Eidelman.
8: What can flesh do to you? What can man do to you unless God Almighty allows it? In God, I will praise his word. In God, I have put my trust. I will not fear. What can flesh do to me? Nothing. That could even mean your flesh. Context is enemies, of course, but man. But also, God's in control. He just can speak the word and speak into your situation. But many times he allows us to go through suffering. Psalm 118, I shall not die, but live and declare the works of the Lord. And the Lord has chastened me severely, but he has not given me over to death. Interesting verse, but it says there, chastening. That is the Lord's discipline. The Lord has chastened me. He has disciplined me. But it wasn't for death. It was to wake me up. It was to get me back on the right track. And also, when God does something miraculous, or when he keeps you healthy, or you have these years to live or different things, you're to do work for the Lord. You're to declare the works of the Lord. We're not to be selfish. That's one thing I with this verse too. A lot of these verses meant a lot to me the last 3 months, but you know, one option was to go to the elders and take a 3-month medical sabbatical. But why? You know, what's the point? I want to declare your works. I want to preach through this. I want that brokenness, that anointing to flow into to other people. And just sitting at home pouting is not going to accomplish anything.
7: 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Touch my lips.
9: This is the Middle East Report, your connection to truthful reporting on Israel and the Middle East. I'm John Riley. Fred Jackson joining me in the studio today. Fred, the news director for American Family News. They do an awesome job of keeping you and your family informed on a lot of different issues. Fred, the war in Iran continues, and they can reach out to American Family News, find out the latest on that. When you think about the war there in the Middle East, you got to think about Israel.
10: Absolutely. And some of the big news is actually about what's happening here in the United States in the way of support for Israel. I am shocked. For years,

0: threats and harassment over the past year. And then, John, just in recent days, House Democrats vote to cut aid to Israel. Just in recent days, in a vote in the U.S. House, 103 Democrats voted to end aid to Israel. Israel is this nation's closest ally, most reliable ally in the Middle East. Israel is our helper. Israel supplies, amongst other things, the intelligence that the United States needs to fight this war with Iran, for example, right now. But something dramatic happened in the last few years. In the wake of October 2023, within days, we saw demonstrations against Israel's response to this Hamas massacre. We saw demonstrations on our university campuses against Israel. Jewish students on campuses here in the United States, Columbia University, Harvard, Jewish students faced harassment, people blocking them from getting to classes. It's just been absolutely shocking. And now within the Democratic Party, you have a growing, very strong element. Some of them belong to the Democratic Socialist Party. But we have members of that group who are very anti-Israel. They are winning primaries over even liberal Democrats leading up to this fall's election. Now, what also has happened in recent days, John Fetterman, he is a Democrat senator from Pennsylvania. Now, Fetterman is a Jewish name, but John Fetterman is not Jewish. But he has come out in disgust of what the Democratic Party is becoming in the way of backing away of support for Israel. In fact, just in recent days, he has threatened to leave the Democratic Party if this anti-Israel movement becomes part of the party platform. So you have one of the two major parties in this country that more and more are turning against Israel. John, I have to think of Genesis chapter 12. I will bless those that bless you, Israel. I will curse those that curse you. The Democratic Party better be aware of where they are going and what God thinks of it.
1: 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Fred, thank you so much. That's the Middle East Reports. I'm John Riley. Thanks for listening.
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5: 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And I think this conversation is going to give hope to someone with marriage struggles. I can't wait to hear from our guests. And Gary, I know you're going to resonate with the hope they have for couples.
6: Absolutely, Chris. This book they've written is absolutely incredible. And our listeners are going to get to hear bits and pieces of it. And I hope they're going to read it later on down the road because it's very, very practical and very, very helpful.
5: I agree. Let's meet them. Tondra and George Gregory have been married for 30 years. They have two children. They founded the marriage ministry Journey for Life. 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
6: Well, George,

0: Tundra, welcome to Building Relationships.
1: Yes, thank you so much for having us.
2: Thank you for having us.
0: Let's start with your own love story. How did you two meet, and how did you know she was the one or he was the one? Share with us your early journey.
2: Sure, sure. Well, Tundra and I, we met in biology 101 in first day of school in college. So that was a no-brainer, Dr. Chapman. I looked at her anatomy and I said, wow, that's a good thing.
1: Listen, we did meet. That is a true story. We did meet in biology 101, and we had a lot of the same classes together. And so we just kept seeing each other in the same classes. And so George tells this story that, oh, you must have seen me in the classes and went and signed up to be in all of my classes when you saw me in biology. His view is that I had to have him, so I just wanted to see him all day long.
0: Oh, yes. Okay. Mm-hmm. So what did the early years of your marriage look like?
2: Well, we started off really rough because we were responding to Tundra and I, well, we got pregnant. And so my dad always taught me to handle my responsibilities. And I thought, man, I better handle this responsibility with fear and trembling, bringing a child into the world. And so we look back many years later and say we didn't have a game plan. And so because of that, we struggled for the first few years of marriage.
1: Yes, we really didn't know. Everything happened so fast. And once the dust settled, we were just like, oh, my gosh, we are so different. How do we make this work? We didn't realize how much our differences and our backgrounds and our personalities and all of those things would be in opposition to each other. So those first few years were very struggling, and we just couldn't figure it out. We like to say we are pictures of God's grace, because we shouldn't even be here married 30 years later and helping other couples get their marriage game plan. So we know that it was God's grace that helped us figure out how to be married. And we immediately wanted to help other couples.
2: Yeah. And that's how we started off. But then we stumbled upon a book called The Five Love Languages. And I was like, this is not fair. Like, we should have known this from day one, but somebody withheld it from us and we struggled. But then there was a lot of clarity. And I mean that. I really sincerely mean that. It was life changing. It was opening to learn to speak Tundra's love language. Yes. I was doing it the whole wrong way.
1: Yeah.
2: And it was just life to our soul. And since then we've rebounded and just become self-studiers and want to work on our marriage and become pros at being a married couple.
0: I wish someone had given me the five love languages before I got married.
1: It was definitely a game changer, sure. For real.
0: Well, it's interesting that after you found some healing and growth, which hopefully every couple will if they'll let God help them. But what prompted you to get into marriage ministry and to start a Journey for Life?
2: Yeah, well, we started off again. So with the struggle that we wanted couples to not start off like we started off. And so we just had this God developed heart that when he touched our heart to not just become a better couple, but to help other couples become all that they could be in marriage. We felt like that was God promoting in our hearts to do what we call Journey for Life.
1: Yeah. And it was a big part of, you know, just not knowing how to make that marriage work and not knowing that, oh, it's something you have to learn. Sometimes I feel like, I know if couples are like us, we just thought, oh, you would get married and because you're Christians and you love God, this is just going to work out. But once we realized, like, no, you have to actually learn how to become one. You have to learn how to be married. And we were just like, the light bulb was like, we got to let people know, like, no, you really have to put the work in.
0: Yeah, that's for sure. You know, absolutely. None of us. It just happens. Mm-hmm. I mean, the in love experience just happens, you know, before you're married. But when you come down off that, we're humans.
2: That's right.
0: We're different in many ways, and we have to learn. So, well, I'm just glad that, you know, you took your own struggles that you went through and the things you learned and then, you know, are using all of that to help other couples. Mm-hmm. So tell us about your work as chaplains for the L.A. Chargers and other NFL teams. How has that shaped this book, The Marriage Game Plan?
2: Well, yeah. So for the last 16 seasons, we've been helping either chaplains of other teams, or for the last 9 seasons, we've been the LA Chargers chaplains. And it's really just given us a platform to not only preach the gospel, but to also help these young men, whether they're players or coaches or front office staff, understand the importance of marriage and also how to develop a game plan.
1: Yes, we definitely saw a lot of similarities with working with teams, NFL teams, and similarities with marriage. We were just thinking, hey, we just want to have the man in mind, right? Because we felt like that was a language that really resonated with them understanding marital principles. So that's why we wrote the marriage game plan, to just engage our men, because we know that as women, we are the ones that really get the guys to go to the marriage conferences and marriage retreats and read books. But we were just like, okay, how can we, and you know, engage the men where they feel like they really resonate with some of the language and terminology.
2: Right. That's an important part of who our DNA is, right? Because we predominantly minister to men, along with their wives. Mm-hmm. Sandra does the wives and girlfriends of the players and coaches. I normally do the coaches and players. I tell her, Dr. Chapman, I tell her she can go anywhere in the LA Chargers facility that she wants to besides the locker room, for fear she may see 12 abs compared to my one ab. And so we wrote the marriage book. It is a marriage book, but we undergird it by using sports analogies to talk about marriage points. And so they get it. They get how to be on the same team. They get that although your differences, you've got to learn your role. You've got to learn to celebrate each other through Victory Monday. So all the aspects mm-hmm. that we've learned over the last 16 years, we've put in that book, the marriage game plan. And it's not just about football. We use other sports analogies as well, but it has given us sort of a foundation in which to build upon.
0: Yeah, I really like that. And I think even men who are not actively involved in sports, they're still involved in sports, and they get the concepts, you know, and the metaphors that you use in the book. So that's great. Well, for those who don't know the concept of a game plan, what is it, and how do you develop a marriage game plan?
2: Yeah, well, the how to develop the concept of a game plan is really that you come together as a married couple or as a seriously dating couple, and you say, here's what we want our marriage to look like. First of all, we say you have to define the win, right? Let's just face it. Every NFL team or NBA team, what they want to ultimately do is they want to win the championship. So that's their end goal picture. And couples need to find out that end goal picture. After 50 or 60 years of marriage, what do you want your marriage to look like? What legacy do you want to leave? And a part of that game plan is setting your goals. Once you define where you want to go, set your goals and work your way towards that together as a team. And then you got to realize who your teammate is. Sometimes in marriage, we understand we're teammates, but when we're going through seasons of challenge or change, we don't feel much like teammates. Another step in this regard is identifying the opponents to your team's success. We all have enemies that try to come against our marriage, whether there's disease or whether it's career changes or whether it's just the things that just happens in normal everyday life. And we've got to understand that our spouse is not our enemy. There are things that try to separate us. And then lastly, a part of that game plan is once you can find out what you want to do together, then put your plan of action together and stick to that. Because we know in sports, when you have routines that you practice every day, you can stack the wins over and over again.
1: Yeah. And the importance of that game plan is it puts couples on the same page heading in the same direction, because marriage is not something that is haphazard, that you just roll the dice or you figure it out as you go along. George's dad used to say, if you fail to plan, then your plan is to fail. But that's what the game plan is, giving them the intentionality to get on that same page so that they can be successful about where they're headed.
0: Let's talk about that, because I think many, many couples, they don't work as team members. You know, one's got one idea, one's got another idea. How do couples face that struggle? We're individuals, but we're not competing. We're together. We're on the same team. Speak to that a little bit more.
1: Yes, that being on the same team is such a mindset, because working with NFL players, it's like when they put on that jersey and it's the same team that they know, this is the person that I've got to work through all my dysfunctions, mistakes, and we've got to go through life's ups and downs together as teammates. And so having that mindset as a teammate is crucial. And to be on the same team, you have to figure out how you work together. What are those strengths and what are those roles and where do we fill each other's gaps and where do we complement each other? It's important to know you're on the same team and have that mindset, because if you don't, then you're going to resist all the ways that your spouse is different from you, all the ways they think and do things differently. But being on the same team says, oh no, they have strengths that make our team great, so I got to receive those.
2: Yeah. And then we feel like that most teammates, whether it's on a sports field or in marriage, right, we feel like teammates until we have fights, or what we call in our house, because we're pastors, we don't call it fights, we call it intense fellowship.
1: Yes, intense fellowship.
2: And so when couples are experiencing intense fellowship, or they're fighting to get their way across or their point across, sometimes they don't feel like teammates. They feel more like enemies. And yet we can understand that if we can come with this concept of we're always on the same team. And there's sometimes that Tondra and I, in our moments of intensity with each other, or, you know, feeling passionate about a conversation, if we can let each other know through a soft touch or through a whisper, hey, we're on the same team, that just helps us to reset and regard each other as teammates versus enemies.
0: Yeah. Yeah. Even verbalizing it, right?
2: Mm-hmm. Absolutely. Mm-hmm. Absolutely.
1: Absolutely.
0: Yeah. That's great. Yeah. So you talk about a marriage vision statement and how important that is as a first step. So can you walk us through like a marriage vision statement? What does that look like? What does that sound like?
2: Yeah. So we understand this concept as maybe CEOs, your listeners might be, or managers in corporations. We understand that if a corporation is going to be successful, it has to have a vision statement and a mission statement. But when we can bring that to the home game, we understand that it really helps us to get on the same page and head in the same direction. It's that end goal picture of what you want your marriage to look like. And so for a vision statement, we suggest that a couple, a husband and a spouse, and his wife, gets together and they both add their top two or four components to what they want their marriage to look like, their end game picture, and then put that down and make sure that you can go back to that vision statement together as a couple that you craft. So for instance, Tondra and I, our parts of our vision statement is we want to always laugh together, right? We want to have a long lasting love. We want to also have a legacy that we leave for our kids, where our kids would be so enamored that they say, we want a marriage just like your marriage. And so in order to have those things though, you can't start 50 or 60 years from now. You've got to start day one at working on that plan that you kind of come up together and write with, because that's your vision statement.
1: And the vision statement can serve as like that compass. It's to guide your decisions, is to govern your actions, because we're trying to align with the vision of what we want to leave and where we're heading. And so then you can work backwards from there and just say, oh, this is where we're heading. Now let us make these different turns and twists that get us to that designation.
2: Yeah. For some couples, they might want to just make sure that they are putting in that vision statement that they want to honor God and each other, right? When I honor God, when I keep his playbook, the Bible, before me, I can run his plays, and a part of his plays will help me to love my wife just like Christ loved the church. But I also want to honor my wife. I want to honor her through my communication. I want to honor her through intimacy. I want to honor her even when we're not on the same page. I want to honor her heart. And that's what we feel like when we put those elements in that vision statement. It just keeps us headed in the same direction.
0: Yeah. I really like the importance of a vision statement, but I know there are many couples that really have never sat down and even thought about that. And that's where I think this book is going to help them. You know, on that thing of legacy, you don't want to leave a positive legacy. One of the questions I asked myself several times when our kids were growing up is, what if my son treats his wife the way I treat my wife? And that led me to make some very significant decisions along the way, you know.
2: Sure, sure.
0: So that whole thing, thinking about your legacy, is an important part, I think, of a vision statement. Yeah. Well, you write about four main purposes God had in creating marriage. Let's talk about one of those. How does marriage reflect God's image to the world?
1: Yes. So we believe that God created marriage. So it's his idea. And like anything that we want to be successful or get the optimal performance out of, we got to go back to the creator, you know. So, you know, with the iPhone, we just switched to iPhone. So we're just like learning. We're going back to the owner's manual to figure out what is everything, all the benefits that we can get from this and how we're supposed to operate this. Going back and knowing that one of the purposes that God created marriage is to reflect his image, that means we have a responsibility of God created the family to be that environment where he passed his nature on from generation to generation, his character from generation to generation. So we have to reflect his image to our children and our community.
2: Yeah. And what that looks like in a very practical way is we reflect his image by how we love our neighbor, right? As ourselves. He says, love your neighbor. He says, love God with all your heart, your mind, your soul, and your strength, but also love your neighbor. In this instance, as a couple, your spouse is your neighbor. And so how we love our neighbor is reflective of our relationship of who God is. That's how we love, how we forgive, how we're patient, and how we're kind. So in many respects, we might say in marriage that marriage is about our wants, our needs. But really, one of the essential parts of marriage, a healthy marriage, is how are we reflecting God's image, his nature, his characteristics to the world around us, our community, whether it's our kids or whether it's our grandkids or people in our community around us. And so reflecting God's image is a very part of his plan of why he called two to become one.
1: Mm-hmm. And we always like to say, because we know we live in a selfie generation, that we're on these smartphones taking selfies all the time. And so, you know, you just take 1,000 photos and only the best image is worthy to be seen on social media by others, right? So we like to say in our cultural context that marriage is God's best selfie. His best selfie of his nature, how to love and forgive, is reflected. His image, we want to make sure that we're reflecting his true nature and character to the world around us.
0: Mm-hmm. That's a high standard to be sure, right?
1: Mm-hmm.
0: The good news is we have God's help, right?
1: That's right.
2: That's right.
1: Oh, we definitely couldn't do it without God's
2: help.
0: That's right. Yeah, great.
1: It's an ongoing process.
0: Now, you also talk about winning the home game. You know, there are many athletes and coaches who know how to win on the field, but their homes are less than ideal. So how do we win the home game?
2: Yeah, well, winning the home game, that's a concept that again, most of us understand, especially as business people or people who really want to conquer what's outside the home, such as a career or extracurricular activities or their hobbies, is we call that the away game. And that's important, right? God calls us to have, you know, to establish something in the earth, whether it's a career or things, whether it's a nonprofit. But he also wants us to win at home. And so winning at home just looks like that you would see that home life is a priority. It's not secondary. It's really primary. It's the greatest legacy that we could ever try to live. My dad used to say this. He used to say, I've never seen a U-Haul attached to a hearse. And that always stood out to me because we can't take all the money, all the 401ks, all the assets that we accumulate. Unfortunately, we can't take that with us. But most of us, we work our entire life to accumulate things or work that 9 to 5. And yet we neglect somewhat the home life. And we just like to say to people, don't neglect the home life. It is the primary thing in life that you will be remembered for.
1: Yes. And that's where the legacy lives on. I know people are wanting to have generational wealth that they want to pass on, but truly the legacy is in your relationships, in the people who love you, the people you need to invest the most time. Marriage is one of the most important institutions that we will be a part of, and it requires no less effort than all the other institutions that you want to be successful in. So making sure that is a priority. We don't want to get it out of order that we're winning out there and all those other things, but then we lose the thing that actually passes our legacy on from generation to generation.
0: How do you make time to do that in a busy world, and particularly in for those individuals who are spending so many hours in their vocation?
2: Yeah, well, one of the main things that we say is my wife taught me this. She said, finish your conversation. When we had kids that were in the home, she would say, finish your conversations in the garage, because I was bringing my conversations in on the phone. My kids, who were small at that time, were jumping at my feet to say hello. And I would kind of give them the Heisman, like just wait on dad, just stay right there. And she would say, the kids want to spend time with you. So what I learned to do was to turn that cell phone off when I got in the house, because let's face it, when we get those notifications as business people, as leaders in the community, we want to answer those, but family life is very important. And so have focused family time, whether that's scheduled vacations, whether that's scheduled family time, whether it's just planning long walks with your spouse after work or on the weekend so that you guys could connect, because that's a primary way to show your spouse that you want to win your home game.
1: And I would just say, just really being able to say no to things.
2: That's great.
1: That's a powerful word. Like, do you just have to make sure that you make time for your family and make time for your spouse. The calendar is not going to do that for you. You have to do that. You have to put it on your schedule like any other important appointment that you don't want to miss, and have to say no to things. And that's going to take trusting God, because in our world today, we feel like
2: there's the fear of missing out.
1: Yeah, that we're missing out. This smartphone is always on. People can get in touch with us all times of the day. We used to work 9 to 5, and those boundaries were already set for us. But now we have to be the one to create the boundaries, and saying no is a part of creating those boundaries and being protective over the time that you have allotted for your family.
3: It sounds a lot like quality time to me that you two are describing right there. Is that it?
1: Yes.
2: Yeah, of course. Yes. Of course.
1: Quality time. And
2: again, we know this with other things, but sometimes we neglect what's the most important things. And so our book just really calls us back to the main thing. Mm-hmm. Let's keep the main focus on that which matters the most. Now, it doesn't mean that we can't go out and build successful careers. We're all called to do those things, but it definitely means that at the end of the day, I don't think God's going to say, hey, how did you build this Fortune 500 company? I think he's going to say, how'd you treat your spouse, or how'd you treat your kids, or what legacy did you leave behind? Because we are people that are purposed to make God's impact known in the world.
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0: Well, we know that athletes need rest and recovery, and so do relationships. So why is it necessary for a couple? And then how do you two do that, make time for rest and recovery for yourself?
1: Yeah, it's important. Athletes know that in order to play their best in the game, they have to rest and recover after games and practices so they can bring their best every time. And so it's just as important to rest and recover as it is to play in the game. So as couples, we have to realize, because couples are under a lot of stress and pressure as well. And so sometimes in our world, we don't value rest and recovery. We feel like it's always, we've got to grind, we've got to hustle, we've got to accomplish a lot of things. So this is a call to value rest and recovery, and is to create those rhythms in your day-to-day life. How can we carve out time for us to rest and manage our stress?
2: Yeah, even in the Bible, it's a biblical principle of Sabbath, right? Now, Sabbath could be one day a week, or it could be for a number of weeks in the summertime. I remember in New York City planning as a church planner in Manhattan, I sort of burned out. And a part of my recovery was to take a 3-month sabbatical. And I had to really put church down, and it was so hard. But the assignment was to worship God every day, to get back into, I desire my relationship with God more than the machine of ministry, and take that sabbatical. And so for some couples, they need to have that one day a week where they say, you know what, today is the day that I am going to rest, because I can't be a husband at my optimal performance unless I rest. And some of that, again, is vacation. Some of that is literally just cutting that phone off, putting some time aside to say, you know what, focus time at home and rest is a not only a biblical principle, but it's an essential principle to performing at my peak performance.
1: Yes. And one of the things when George took that sabbatical after getting burned out in ministry, the church actually grew. Because sometimes we think that we it's our
2: Thank
1: effort.
2: You for telling me appreciate you.
1: But he was afraid. That's the thing that kept him not wanting to take his hands off of it or to put it down, because he felt like he had to or things will fall apart. But God really revealed that it's God, it's his call, it's his purpose. And in whatever we're doing, we have to know that God is a part of it and he's ordering our steps. And it's okay to take breaks. And it's okay to rest. And God's got it. He can fill in the gaps.
0: Yep, absolutely. Absolutely. That's great. We talked earlier about being on the same team. But what are factors that lead couples to feeling like they're not on the same team?
1: Yes, I know for George and I, we were just so different. Like, so our differences caused us to not feel like we were on the same team. I was trying to force him to be like me. He was trying to force me to be like him. And as long as we kept trying to force each other to be like the other, it just kept us in conflict and at odds. And so once we realized, oh, it's about us influencing each other. And we like to say that your spouse is God's provision for you. That means they do bring something to your life that you don't have. And so we need to receive the gift of God in our spouse, from our spouse that God gave us.
2: Yeah. In a practical way, Tondra and I, we're very different when it comes down to getting to places on time. And I'm sure some of your listeners right now are patting their wife's leg or just saying, hey, you got to listen to this with me. And so my dad taught me this. He taught me to be on time was to be 15 minutes early. But somehow my wife was raised in a household.
1: Well, you know, fashionable, you can be 15 minutes fashionably late. Everybody gives you a grace period, right?
2: That's right. And so we started off in our marriage with a 30 minute difference, right? And Dr. Chapman, I couldn't be late to church because this was an old school church where I processed in with the choir as the pastor. And so I often told her, listen, I can't come in 15 minutes after church has already started. And so we had to learn that our differences worked out in other areas as well. Tondra taught me in her, because I called that living in the gray, being 15 minutes fashionably late. She taught me how to take vacations or to prioritize family time or to prioritize being at home and resting. And for her, I taught her as an A-type or getting to places on time is how to be goal oriented. And because of that, she was able to not only start her practice in Times Square, her private therapy practice in Times Square, but it was one of the top private practices in all of New York City because of the goals that she set. And so our differences sometimes make us feel like we're not on the same team, but our differences help bridge our gaps together so that we can be a better team.
1: And I think that's the great mystery of marriage, is how do you take these two uniquely God designed individuals and then God calls you to become one. And we believe this is how we're supposed to become one, and we change each other and we evolve, and then we're more well-rounded as a couple.
0: Yeah. That whole thing of being on the same team and working through our differences. I identified with the time thing. My wife and I had the same thing.
1: Oh.
0: I like to be there early. She thinks being there early is, you know, 10 minutes late for me.
2: That's right.
1: Yeah. My people.
0: Yeah. Well, another whole issue is trusting each other. What are some of the common pitfalls regarding trust that couples experience, and how do you advise them?
1: Yes, I think some common pitfalls is, especially since social media has come on the scene, it's created where we have to come up with these boundaries to make sure that we are making our marriage environment a safe space for our spouse. So how we navigate our social media interactions and relationships and conversations, we need to make sure that we're honoring our spouse in all of that, so that this social media has brought in a whole nother element of ways that we can make our spouse feel betrayed, or make our marriage relationship not feel like a safe space. So I think that's one of the areas that we have to help couples navigate these relationships online, because they seem safe to kind of interact with people. So we let our guards down, but it's a very dangerous territory. So that's one of the areas that I think we have to help couples develop a way to build trust in their relationship.
2: Yeah, I think a huge pitfall is that when a violation occurs in the relationship, when there's trust that is violated, right, we somehow think as the violator of that trust that you are supposed to forgive me and it has to come quickly, right? And I call it sort of like this microwave forgiveness plan. And that means do it now, right? I need it really quick, as opposed to trust is easily broken.
1: It's easy to lose, but it's hard to build and regain trust.
2: That's right. That's right. And so when we guard that trust as this is a very important part of our relationship, and if I violate it, I have to give you time enough to forgive and to move on, or to extend the grace, but it has to happen over time. It's not something that's microwave really quick. And that's what I feel like is a big pitfall in our society when we deal with trust.
0: Well, I think you're exactly right. Forgiveness kind of opens the door to trust being reborn, but it takes time for trust to be reborn. You're right. Let me ask this question. Is there any advice in your book, The Marriage Game Plan, that might surprise the readers?
2: Yeah, I think the number one for me is that it's really not so hard to get a game plan, right? And how we've done this in the Marriage Game Plan book is that every chapter has, at the end of the chapter, it has a putting it into practice section. And that's just where couples can answer questions and do couples activities, and even scan a QR code and you get 5-minute lesson from the coaches, which is George and Tondra Gregory, yours truly. And if couples really do this interactive experience together, by the time that they get to chapter 10, we help them walk through how to put together their very own unique marriage game plan. We've had hundreds of readers read and just say, wow, we never knew how easy it was with a coach and a guide that can help us to get on the same page, head in the same direction, and talk about hard issues, but have it be fun because we're working on it together.
0: I think that's one of the positive things about the book, that you have that possibility. There's a concept you call Victory Mondays. What is a Victory Monday?
2: Yeah, well, Victory Mondays in sports, it could be the day after any win. But let's say NFL teams play on Sundays. If the team wins, the players are ready for the coach to say Victory Monday, because that means we get a day off. But what starts that day off is not just running out of the locker room and just going home. But what starts that day is guys are so excited that they begin to high five each other in that locker room, and they point to each other and they say, thank you for that hit, or thank you for that assist. And what they're really saying is, I saw what you did, I appreciate you. And what we internalize that for in our marriage is that if we can put together some times in our week, we call it Victory Mondays, but Victory Monday could be on Victory Friday, Victory Saturday, just sometime during your work week where you can point out to your spouse where they have helped you, assisted you, where they have affirmed you, or have helped you in a great way. And we've become so pros as couples at pointing out when our spouse does something wrong that we try to do this to offset pointing the finger. We now point the finger at what they do right and not just at what they do wrong. So Victory Mondays is a great way to express to your spouse, here's how you've helped elevate me, here's what you do for this family. And I think our spouse will respond to us much easier when they can know that we're pointing out more what they get right than when they get stuff wrong.
1: Yeah. And I think in being intentional about that is really important, because I do think it's easier. It's like our mind just automatically goes towards all the negative, all the problems. And then over time, when we're focusing on all the negative and all the problems, then we start to feel like our marriage is negative, our spouse is negative. So it's really important to make sure that we're intentional about pulling in the positive, to give that balanced view of what's really going on.
3: George and Tana, this is so good. And I've gone through the book, and it's giving me ideas, you know, in places where I'm deficient. But I want to know, as you deal with professional athletes, how much of the problems that you see in their marriages come from the patterns that they had growing up, from either the male or the female in that equation, from their home of origin, that they are kind of living that out today?
2: Yeah, I think that's a very great question. And I don't think pro sports players or coaches, they're any different than the average person, right? Many of us, we get our view of marriage or our concept on how to be a good husband or not so good husband by the model that we have seen in our homes or the lack thereof, right? Yeah. And so for many players that we come into contact with, or when we were living in New York City, many couples decided to live together and not commit to each other, although that's a form of committing to each other. They didn't want to commit at that level of marriage because they did not know how to do it. They didn't have a model, a successful model in which they could say we could emulate that. But through pre-marriage counseling or helping people develop their marriage game plan, what we learn is that the light bulb turns on when you can show them examples. Maybe they didn't see the example growing up, but they can see a real life example of, wow, you guys have intense fellowship and you guys are still able to honor each other or to love each other. You don't have to walk out on each other. You don't have to throw in the towel when it gets too hot. We feel like it's a practical way for you to say, when you can show them a model, then they can say, let's emulate that. And players know this all too often, because they have players on that field that they want to model their game, whether it's catching or whether it's jumping over people or whether it's giving an assist. They model that. And when they can get a model, they can follow through with that in their everyday examples. And the same is for couples. We know this, is that when couples have a game plan, when they have a model, when they have something that they can say, we're going to work towards this, it becomes easier because they've got a model.
1: Yeah. Yeah. And I would just add that no matter where you came from or where you are right now, you get to decide where you're going. I didn't come from a two-parent home. I was raised by a single mom. My dad was not in my life at all. I never saw how a husband and a wife interact together. But I was able to learn how to do those things. I was able to read books, study, get education.
2: And babe, you're a champion at that now.
1: Thank you so much. I appreciate that. Yes. So I just want to encourage anyone that you're not out of the game just because you came from a, you know, broken, fallen situation. You can still have what everybody else has.
0: Mm-hmm. Yeah, that's a good word. Now, toward the end of the book, you help couples tackle tough conversations. Why is avoiding difficult topics not a good idea?
1: Avoiding difficult topics is not a good idea because it just keeps getting more twisted and convoluted and more hurt and more pain above. And then you still are going to have the conversation anyway. You're not going to get away from it. It will have to come out at some point. I remember one of the stories that we share in the book about when George went back to divinity school. He went to Duke Divinity School, and I was the primary person working and bringing in income. And I was just, you know, stealing from the savings every month because things weren't adding up.
2: Well, you weren't stealing.
1: I was
2: taking from the savings to pay bills.
1: Yes, I was taking from the savings to pay
2: not
1: bills.
2: Not unless this is confession.
1: No. I was putting it towards the bills. They're true. And the shame and guilt as this deficit kept growing and growing. And I was just like, I'm going to put it back. He doesn't have to know. I don't want him to be stressed. I gave myself all the reasons to not have this conversation until it got so bad I had to have it, and it was worse by the time I sat down to tell him, how did we get here? And so there's never a good time. I mean, it's never, it feels like a good time to have the conversation. So you might as well go ahead and have it up front, because then once it came out in the open, then now it's both of us working to get this problem resolved, and not just me isolated on my own, dealing with something internally by myself. So yes, please, we like to say nip it in the bud is one of those first steps when we talk about resolving conflict.
0: Yes, yes. Well, what's a positive way to begin a tough conversation?
2: Well, you gotta begin with the end in mind, right? And so if you're heated, if you're fuming, we call it the Incredible Hulk syndrome. If you're turning green, that's probably not the time to bring up a tough conversation, right? Maybe put some distance in between your anger and just think about what you want to say. Maybe it's writing your thoughts down. And also consider not making you statements, but make more I statements. For instance, like I feel this, as opposed to you makes your spouse feel attacked. And so I think the startup is really key. And also that you do have the conversation. I love that question, because there's so many people think if we don't talk about the big issues that they just go away. The unfortunate part is they never go away. They're always staring at you in the face. And so Tondra and I over the years we've had some tough conversations that were needed to be had. But what I tried to do for her was, some of those was just prepare her heart. And so I would say something like, hey, on Thursday night, I'd love to spend some time with you. And, I got a few things I'd love to share, and maybe it's not going to be such an easy conversation. But what she took from that for me over the years, at least is what she told me, was that she loved the way I tried to prepare her heart, that it's not going to be a regular conversation. It could be a tough conversation, but she was able to prepare herself. And that's the thing I love about our marriage, is that when we try to come together and we know that we're on the same team, even though it's a tough conversation, like Maximus said in The Gladiator, whatever comes out of these gates, we got a better chance of survival if we stay together.
1: Yeah.
2: And that's what we like to do with our tough conversations.
1: Yeah. And just to add on to that, it's once George was able to set that tone for the conversation, and this is just the other side, I knew that I had to come into that conversation open-minded. I say put my big girl pants on and be able to hear some tough things, because I want to hear those tough things, because I want to meet his need, or I want us to be able to get through tough issues. So it's about two people coming together ready to tackle something together with the right mindset and the openness, and determined not to become offended, determined not to attack, but just come and get that safe environment to talk about something tough.
0: Yeah. So important to learn what you all have just described. Well, as we come to the end of our time, I want to ask this question. Talk to the spouse who's listening who feels very little hope for their marriage. It feels like divorce is inevitable. The other spouse doesn't want to work on the marriage. What do you say to that person?
2: Well, I'd just like to encourage that particular person that marriage, sometimes we think a marriage is 50-50. So if we're not getting it from our spouse 50%, then we don't want to give our 50%. We say marriage is 100-100. And that is, we need to be all in. And so I just want to encourage whoever that is out there to, you still do your part. You still do your part as that husband or that spouse, and show love, show forgiveness, show compassion, because we believe what the Bible says is true, that if we keep sowing, that we're going to reap that harvest, that maybe your spouse is ill intent on committing to the marriage or working on the marriage. But if you do your part, we believe that God's going to open a window to soften that spouse's heart. So just be all in, continue to just be encouraged that if you can somehow show that love, that mercy, that compassion, that patience, that couples sometimes, or spouse, will come around in the end. We've seen that happen time and time again in couples relationships.
1: Yes. And it's not about trying to force that person to come along. Just know that God is the only one that can really touch their heart. So through prayerful movement and the things that George is talking about, continue to do your part. And you may have to get professional help with that part, because hopelessness comes from, I don't believe this can get better, so I'm hopeless about the situation. But hope can come from, oh, I learned something new. We had a couple that we worked with in New York City that was living together for 10 years. The female wanted to get married, but her partner did not. And so when they came through our pre-marriage course, he proposed by the end. And I said, well, what made the difference? He says, oh, I just never saw myself as a husband. I didn't know what it was to be a husband. But once I learned what it was to be a husband, I was like, oh yeah, I can do that.
2: Yeah.
1: And so it gave him hope for being married and being a husband. So it's about getting that hope stirred up in your partner as well, but not forcing them to, you know, control them.
2: Yeah. We often say, Dr. Chapman, that don't die in a sea of lifeguards. There's so many, there's so much help out here for marriages, whether it's through your resources or through our resources or the plethora of opportunities that America has or the world has. And we'd like to say to that one spouse, don't die in a sea of lifeguards. There's professional help. There's help out here for you. And with professional help, there's some things that you never thought you could do because you didn't know how, that a professional will come alongside of you and not only show you how, but walk you through the steps. So there is hope beyond what you see on a daily basis. Mm-hmm.
0: Well, I want to thank you, George and Tandra, for being with us today and for writing this book and for working on your own marriage so that you can now help others, okay? So keep growing and keep helping others. God bless.
2: Thank you guys.
1: So
2: God
1: much.
2: Bless you.
1: You too.
3: I feel like we've had a pep talk. I feel like somebody's come on the sidelines for every married person and said, what time is it? Game time. Aaron, if you're ready for it. And if you're ready for the marriage game plan, developing a winning strategy for marital success, we have it linked. 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George and Tandra Gregory have been with us today. 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And our Summer Best Of series continues next week with a conversation about your teenager and anger, drama, and conflict resolution. 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
8: In the new Christian comedy Bad Counselors, now in theaters, two frat boys' wild night of drinking lands them in jail. 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There's just one problem. They aren't Christians. Bad Counselors initially feels a bit like The Hangover. The story's premise and some mildly suggestive dialogue earn a PG-13 rating. In the end, though, Grayson and Tyler experience some redemptive moments they didn't see coming. So we're giving Bad Counselors a 3.5 out of 5 for family friendliness. 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
11: This is the Middle East Report, your connection to truthful reporting on Israel and the Middle East. I'm John Riley. Fred Jackson joining me in the studio today. Fred, the news director for American Family News. They do an awesome job of keeping you and your family informed on a lot of different issues. Fred, the war in Iran continues, and they can reach out to American Family News, find out the latest on that. When you think about the war there in the Middle East, you got to think about Israel.
12: Absolutely. And some of the big news is actually about what's happening here in the United States in the way of support for Israel. I am shocked. For years, there has been bipartisan Democrat and Republican support for Israel. That has changed dramatically, shockingly, in the wake of the Hamas massacre of more than 1,200 Israeli men, women, and children. We thought for sure that the support for Israel would even grow coming out of that. But that's not what has happened. Let me read you a few headlines. U.S. Jews increasingly concealing their identities over rising anti-Semitism. That's from the New York Post. More American Jews report assaults and harassment over the past year. And then, John, just in recent days, House Democrats vote to cut aid to Israel. Just in recent days, in a vote in the U.S. House, 103 Democrats voted to end aid to Israel. Israel is this nation's closest ally, most reliable ally in the Middle East. Israel is our helper. Israel supplies, amongst other things, the intelligence that the United States needs to fight this war with Iran, for example, right now. But something dramatic happened in the last few years. In the wake of October 2023, within days, we saw demonstrations against Israel, Israel's response to this Hamas massacre. We saw demonstrations on our university campuses against Israel. Jewish students on campuses here in the United States, Columbia University, Harvard, Jewish students faced harassment, people blocking them from getting to classes. It's just been absolutely shocking. And now within the Democratic Party, you have a growing, very strong element. Some of them belong to the Democratic Socialist Party. But we have members of that group who are very anti-Israel. They are winning primaries over even liberal Democrats leading up to this fall's election. Now, what also has happened in recent days, John Fetterman, he is a Democrat senator from Pennsylvania. Now, Fetterman is a Jewish name, but John Fetterman is not Jewish. But he has come out in disgust of what the Democratic Party is becoming in the way of backing away of support for Israel. In fact, just in recent days, he has threatened to leave the Democratic Party if this anti-Israel movement becomes part of the party platform. So you have one of the two major parties in this country that more and more are turning against Israel. John, I have to think of Genesis chapter 12. I will bless those that bless you, Israel. I will curse those that curse you. The Democratic Party better be aware of where they are going and what God thinks of it.
11: 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Fred, thank you so much. That's the Middle East Report. I'm John Riley. Thanks for listening.
13: When it comes to your teen, when to push and when to back off. This is Parenting Today's Teens with Mark Gregson and Courtney LaFleur. Mark is the founder and executive director of Heartlight Ministries, a residential counseling program for teens, and Courtney is a licensed professional counselor. With apologies to Kenny Rogers, Mark, I guess we could call this know when to hold him and know when to scold him.
14: Huh? Yeah, when to push and when to back off. Yeah. You know, I think there's a tendency that moms have to want to deal with everything there is, and just as there's a tendency for dads to not want to deal with stuff. And I'm not saying either one of them is better than the other or worse than the other, but I think that's more of a tendency. May not be in your situation, but there's a time for everything. I mean, Scripture tells us there's a time to laugh, there's a time to weep, there's a time to plant, there's a time to uproot, a time of war, a time of peace. And for parents, there's a time to push your

0: Talk to parents and grandparents about when to push and when to back off.
1: And Courtney will join us in a moment. Kennedy is our teen guest coming up here on Parenting Today's Teens. We're found online at parentingtodaysteens.org. Mark and Courtney, sometimes teens need some extra encouragement or a push, as we call it. How can parents and grandparents know when is the right time to push?
0: You know, I think Courtney and I are probably like this a little bit. I mean, I want things taken care of like this. And she's kind of going, wait, let's just stop. Let's talk about it. Let's get through it. Yeah, Courtney's more of a counselor, and I'm kind of that coach that wants to get things done. Come on, get back out on the field and make this thing happen. And so the blending of those two is what's needed with any kind of relationship that you have with your child. Because there are times to push and there's a time to back off. There's a time to talk, just as there's other times to push that's needed there. And so sometimes our kids lack awareness of long-term benefits. And teens naturally prioritize this short-term comfort over long-term gain. Mm-hmm. And I think that's where we've got to push a little bit, don't you?
2: Yeah, I mean, who wouldn't want to stay in their comfort zone all the time? You know, something's difficult and you kind of want to retreat back. Well, kids don't know that you have to get through the uncomfortable in order to grow or progress or get the reward at the end of it. So we do have to push and say, no, we're not going to give up on that right now, or we're not going to keep doing what we've been doing because we need to move on to something else.
0: Yeah, and I mean, I think pushing a kid to do like music lessons, piano lessons or something, saying you need to be involved in a sport. I think that's good when they're young. When they're 18 or 19 and you're going to start taking piano lessons, that's not a time to do it. So what that means is somewhere in there you start pushing less, you know, and let them take responsibility for their life. I mean, they need to learn some things. We need to help them because they're not going to do that on their own all the time.
2: I think a lot about growing up myself, and if I would commit to playing a sport, whatever it was. My parents always were like, if we sign you up, you're going to finish the season. We're not stopping. You know, we're not quitting. Yeah. And so that was just a rule in my house. And I don't think that happens as much anymore. You know, if kids don't show interest, then parents don't want to waste their time. And there's benefit to not allowing your child to quit something, even if they don't enjoy it, even if they're uncomfortable, because kids will be uncomfortable if they're scared of failure, or if things are difficult, or if they're just not very good at something yet. And kids need to feel that. They need to feel that they're not good enough sometimes. They need to feel uncomfortable. They need to feel like they want to give up, and then learn that they can get through that. Yeah. And if we just allow kids to quit things, they're never going to know their own abilities or resiliency because we've not allowed them to see that.
0: Yeah.
2: There are different opportunities where you can say, okay, we can be done with this now. And I think that's when you see things really being exhausting for your kids to the point where they're just not themselves anymore, or their personality starts to change, or they're drained to the point where their relationship with you now is at stake. You know, that's not something you want to risk. And so being able to know that you can push through the initial frustration and get to the other side versus, okay, this is going to have some long-term effects on my kid, and when to allow them to stop doing something versus, hey, no, we're going to finish what we've started. You know, you have a responsibility here.
0: That's a good way to push. I mean, I think the boundaries and structure all gives a path for kids to learn something. I think we've got to push in those times. Now, I'm countering that. There's times that we don't push. But I think it's like pushing baseball on a child and saying, you're going to play baseball and you're going to do it, you're going to do it, you're going to do it. Sometimes it's dads living their life through their child. Mm-hmm. And I believe in playing baseball. I believe that we get them out there. But at some point, you're going to have to stop and stop the pushing. It's not that you withdraw your love for your child or your desire for them, but they need to start taking on the identity. Mm-hmm. Our job is to make sure they're getting to a good place. And so I think that's where expectations, even in high school, or, you know, consistent routines or standards are okay to have within a family. And you push through that initial frustration and you get a child to a point where they discover their strengths, their identity, you know, and their interests. That's what I want to do. I want to expose kids to so much that they figure out, man, this is what I love.
2: Yeah.
0: So that's what I'm pushing them to.
1: Talk more about when parents should pull back a little bit.
2: You can pull back when your kid doesn't need you anymore to push them. So, you know, especially the teenagers here, I've seen when parents tend to be a little bit more overbearing and they're saying, you know, how do I make my kid go to church every Sunday? And then I have the kid here saying, well, I like church. I'll go to church.

0: You know, yeah, you don't have to be that push for them anymore if they're doing it themselves. Or if a kid is super passionate about baseball, to your example, well, then you don't have to be the one every day saying, hey, did you go get your cuts in? Did you go to practice today? Because they're doing it. And the more you nag about it, the more that's what your relationship becomes. So just back off. Let them figure out the amount of work and effort they need to put in to be successful. Yeah. To do that, they have to fail a few times.
1: Yeah, you know, I don't want a kid to back out of an activity just to show me that they're in control.
0: Yeah.
1: I don't want them to back out of something that they really enjoy and love just to prove to me that they don't have to do what I'm saying all the time. And I'm talking about teens. I'm not talking about younger kids. Yeah. But at some point, our kids can experience burnout or anxiety about something. And they may be burned out or have that anxiety because we're the ones pushing so much. Yeah. And if we just leave it alone, it'll usually take care of itself. Mm-hmm. And so it's not that we don't push. It's just that we go, you know what? I'm just going to back off. I'm going to go the other direction here and let them assume ownership, if you will, of the activities they have in their life, what they want to do, how they want to do it. Because remember, I'm moving my child to a point of independence when they're 18 and leave home and go work or go do anything else. If they're experiencing the burnout and have great anxiety, back off. That's important.
0: If your kids put in the time and effort to really explore something, they gave it 100% and they've decided, hey, this isn't for me anymore, then let them stop doing that. Don't push in those moments. You know, you can have conversations about if this is the right decision, but if kids have completed their responsibility in something, whether it's the season of a sport or their academics or, you know, where they want to go to college, you don't have to push that anymore. They are going to figure it out. You can have those conversations and use your relationship, but you have to back off because what you're telling your kid is, no, you're just going to do whatever I want you to do. And there's no room for you to have that autonomy or leadership for your own life.
1: Yeah. My parents pushed me to take piano lessons. I did for 2 years.
0: I've never heard you play the piano.
1: Well, and you never will because I hated it the whole time. And I think that's what started me hating my parents. And the only thing that I got out of it was I was able to play the song Wigwam on a grand piano. And it's the simplest thing that any two-year-old can play. It wasn't for me, and thank goodness they let me get out of it because I was going crazy in the process.
2: We'll come back to the two of you in a few moments, but we're going to make time for a conversation with a teen named Kennedy that's coming up next on Parenting Today's Teens.
1: Is there chaos at your house? Do arguments break out every day? Do you have a hard time standing your ground when it comes to enforcing consequences with your teen? Well, trust me, you're not alone. These are issues for a lot of families with teens.
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1: Kennedy, thanks for being a part of the program today. Tell me a little bit about yourself. I mean, you're at Heartlight. How did you get here?
4: Well, it's a pretty long story, but honestly, I really didn't think that I would ever be able to come here. But one day when I was in a hospital, my mom just told me about this place.
1: A hospital for?
4: It was a mental hospital. Yeah.
1: A mental hospital for?
4: For trying to end my life.
1: Wow.
4: Yeah. It was a pretty bad moment. But she told me about Heartlight, and I was like, yes, wow. I want to come here.
1: Okay, back it up a little bit. What was going on that would cause you to want to end your life?
4: Well, I hadn't been getting along with my family very much, and I already had some, like, signs of depression.
5: Yeah, yeah.
4: And I didn't really think that I had it, but now I can see that I definitely struggled with it
5: But you didn't know it then, though, did you?
4: No, not at all. Oh, back to my parents. I wasn't getting along with them very well, and I was kind of, like, excluding myself from a lot, and I was going into my room, and, like, my parents thought that I was not wanting to be around them and stuff like that, and so it kind of led to disagreements, and I was also, like, doing things at school, like I was hanging out with people that my parents didn't like.
5: Okay, let me back up. So when you said, I'd go hang out in my room, and they thought that you just didn't like them, when you look back at it, that was really the depression kind of kicking in, wasn't it?
4: Yeah.
5: So it didn't have anything with liking them or not. Mm-mm. It's just that the depression was kind of taken over.
4: Yeah.
5: Wow.
4: And I didn't want to hurt them.
5: Yeah.
4: So I felt like being in my room would have been better than, like, being out there with them and just...
5: And how would you hurt them?
4: Like, I guess my attitude and, like, not wanting to talk to them and, like, I might have said something or, like, I don't know. Like,
5: wow.
4: It was all, like, a blur. I couldn't really think straight.
5: Yeah.
4: And, yeah, it was hard.
5: Okay, so it gets to the point and things are building up where you want to take your life. What was the mindset there? Were you just so dark that you couldn't function anymore or what?
4: Yeah, and I was at a point to where me and my parents were going through, like, some arguments, and we had just, like, I thought we had just broken through, and, like, it was good, and then it kind of started again, and I was like, I can't go through all of this again, so.
5: And so that's when you said, I think I'm going to end it.
4: Yeah.
5: So how did you choose to do that? What did you do?
4: Well, it all was, like, really fast. Like, I was supposed to stay home and do senior skip day, and I was going to hang out with my boyfriend, and then I got in trouble because he wasn't allowed in the house, and somehow my mom figured out that he was in the house, and then... So my mom called me, and she was like, go to school now, and she was angry, and that's kind of what started everything again. So I got to school, and I was crying. I was like, I can't start all this over with my parents again. I can't do this again. And so I texted my counselor at home, and I told her something like, I don't remember, something like, tell my parents that it's not their fault. Like, I said something kind of vague, but, like, enough to where she knew that there was something up. And then I don't know what I was going to do. I just started walking out of school, and I don't know. I think I was just going to do whatever was closest, like, if that meant crash my car or if I got home or if I got somewhere, like, overdose, I don't know, something. But the police caught me before I even got to my car.
5: Yeah.
4: So.
5: Okay. So you. Wow. You know, and I mean, who would have thought? You know, I'm sitting here looking at you, and you're a happy girl. And I mean, I know things have changed since that time. Because how long ago was that?
4: That was like 9-10 months.
5: Yeah. And so I mean, you're a completely different person. But when you look back on it and say, okay. Were there things that mom and dad were doing? Because we're all trying to learn from things that have gone wrong. We're trying to learn and go, okay, what can we pick up now so that we don't do what other people have done and end up in the same spot? So were there things that your parents were doing that were pushing you away?
4: A lot of their rules and stuff, like I think just the fact that they didn't understand how I was feeling and, like, there was miscommunication on both parts.
5: Yeah,
4: they thought that I was being rebellious and stuff like that. So their rules just got more strict and more uptight, and they got more, like, into my business. Like, they would receive all my text messages and track me and stuff like that.
5: Wow.
4: And, like, I could understand completely, like, where they're coming from because they think that I'm going crazy.
5: Yeah.
4: But I was actually just, like, getting upset. And I didn't, like, I kind of understood my parents, but I was, like, man, they just really don't trust me. And so both of our trusts, like, we didn't trust each other at all. Wow. So that kind of just pushed me away.
5: Yeah.
4: Yeah.
5: Well, you know, I mean, I think a lot of parents get caught in that because no parent wants to be a policeman, mm-hmm. but yet they have to do something, and it's well-intentioned, mm-hmm. but it's just not working. And that's probably the greatest frustration that any parent feels is, I'm trying hardest, we're well-intentioned, we're trying to do some good things, because every book will tell you, set rules, set boundaries, have good consequences, mm-hmm. you know, but they miss that component of the relationship part of it. I mean, do you feel like it became more important about rules and all those things than it did about a relationship?
4: Yeah, and I don't think I saw any relationship. Like, I felt like then my parents were there to feed me, to give me shelter, and to discipline me. Yeah. And, like, that was it. And so there was no relationship. And
5: did you feel like you couldn't see it if it was there because you were so dark and depressed?
4: Yeah, that probably played a lot into it also. But
6: speaking truth over the noise of the day.
7: Last night, congressional leaders released their plan to avoid a potential government shutdown this week with funding stopgaps, also known as continuing resolutions, or CR, to use the Washington term. This would keep the federal agencies funded into March. This comes at a time when alleged details over a border agreement were leaked over the weekend, causing Senate Republicans to remind people not to believe everything they read on the internet.
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8: Hi, I'm Todd Nettleton, and this is the Voice of the Martyrs Radio. 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But faith came at a cost. Her high-caste Brahmin husband demanded she abandon her beliefs or face abandonment herself. Dan Maya refused. He threw her possessions outside and took a new wife. Her church family took her in. Living in her pastor's one-room brick house, she doesn't call it a consolation prize. She calls it pure joy. Pray Dan Maya's faith remains unshakable and her endurance draws others to Christ.
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1: Here's a timeless truth from Pastor Shane Eidelman.
2: What can flesh do to you? What can man do to you? Unless God Almighty allows it. In God, I will praise His word. In God, I have put my trust. I will not fear. What can flesh do to me? Nothing. That could even mean your flesh. Context is enemies, of course, but man. But also, God's in control. He just can speak the word and speak into your situation. But many times He allows us to go through suffering. Psalm 118, I shall not die, but live and declare the works of the Lord. And the Lord has chastened me severely, but He has not given me over to death. Interesting verse, but it says there, chastening. That is the Lord's discipline. The Lord has chastened me. He has disciplined me. But it wasn't for death. It was to wake me up. It was to get me back on the right track. And also, when God does something miraculous, or when He keeps you healthy, or you have these years to live, or different things, you're to do work for the Lord. You're to declare the works of the Lord. We're not to be selfish. That's one thing I with this verse, too. A lot of these verses meant a lot to me the last 3 months. But, you know, one option was to go to the elders and take a three-month medical sabbatical. But why? You know, what's the point? I want to declare your works. I want to preach through this. I want that brokenness, that anointing to flow to other people. And just sitting at home pouting is not going to accomplish anything.
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0: 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Today is part two of that topic right here on the Christian Worldview radio program, where the mission is to sharpen the biblical worldview of Christians and to proclaim the good news of Jesus Christ. I'm David Wheaton, the host. 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As always, thank you for your notes of encouragement, financial support, and lifting us up in prayer. When countries in Scripture listed as key actors in end times passages, such as Israel, Iran, and Turkey, are regularly at the top of world news, Christians should be paying attention. The United States and Israel are currently in an intractable war with Iran. Turkey has signed a military cooperation agreement and are planning military exercises with Egypt. President Trump recently met and spoke favorably of Turkish president and strongman Recep Erdogan and is considering selling U.S. F-35 fighter jets to the country. What could go wrong? And the super sign of the end times, the state of Israel, continues to be at the forefront of the news and the focal point of hatred in the world. Our guest, Todd Hampson, author and host of the Prophecy Pros podcast, calls this stage setting. In other words, the rapture of the church, the invasion of Gog and Magog against Israel, the peace treaty with Israel by the Antichrist, the seal judgments, and the rest of the events that the Bible predicts for the end of the end times have not occurred yet, but the stage is being set. Last week in part one, Todd Hampson explained the three main views of biblical prophecy: premillennialism, postmillennialism, and amillennialism, and how he believes the premillennial view is most consistent using a literal, grammatical, historical reading of Scripture. He also discussed some of the other key aspects of the end times, like the rapture, the seven-year tribulation, and ultimately the return and reign of Jesus Christ. This week, in part two, we will discuss how current events in Israel, Iran, and Turkey are setting the stage for the fulfillment of prophecy, where the United States fits into all this, and much more. Let's get straight to part two of the interview with Todd Hampson. Todd, it's good to have you back on the program for a second week here. And last week, we laid the foundation of what the Bible says about what's coming in the future. Now, just to start off this week, you have likely heard someone say this, a Christian say this: I'm not premillennial or postmillennial, I'm panmillennial, which means it will all pan out in the end. In other words, I'm going to take a back off on trying to figure out what's going to happen in the future, because I'm just trusting the Lord for everything that happens. I don't want to get involved in or too deep into this subject. Why is a correct interpretation of Scripture when it comes to the end times or eschatology important? How does that really affect the way one thinks and lives?
1: We're all on a journey trying to figure out theology, but sadly in the church, that's become the position, is that it's all going to pan out. It's not really important. Well, imagine if we did that with any other doctrine, soteriology, the doctrine of creation, the doctrine of spiritual warfare, any other doctrine, we don't do that with. But to answer your question on the practical relevance of it, if we don't understand the end of the story, then the rest of the story loses much of its meaning. And really,

0: teaching will increase. In 1 Timothy 3, I believe it is, where it says, mark this, in the last days, treacherous times will come. And then he lifts a whole list of categories of how the culture is going to be. And the last thing he says there is having a form of godliness, but denying its power. In other words, it's going to creep into the church. It doesn't just water down the end times. It waters down so many other doctrines as well. The doctrine of salvation, the difference between Israel and the church. How does that all get resolved? Just like a good movie, there's so much that has to be resolved at the end of the story. Nobody gets up three quarters through a movie with their popcorn and leaves and just says, it'll pan out somehow. I don't care how it ends. But for some reason, we do that with human history, even though God has given us the end of the story.
1: The issue you just mentioned, those who are post-millennial or amillennial and how they interpret the end times, don't see a future relevance for Israel. So now at this point in time, when we see what's going on in the Middle East, they're not going to think it's really that big of a deal in God's time frame of what's coming in the future. So it really does have significant ramifications. As you mentioned last week, it's not an issue of salvation, but it is an issue of how you think and live in this life for what's coming in the future. Again, Todd Hampson with us today here on the Christian Worldview. Now, last week we went over the rapture of the church, and that's the next event on the prophetic calendar. How soon after the rapture of church-age believers, which is both Jews and Gentiles who are believers in Jesus Christ, how soon after that does that seven-year tribulation begin?
0: Yeah, a lot of people think that, or just assume for some reason, that the rapture is what begins the tribulation period, but that's not the case. What actually starts the tribulation period is the Daniel 9:27 covenant that we read about there, where a man, an evil end times ruler, who's going to come from the same people group that attacked Israel in 70 AD, the Romans. So there'll be some kind of revived EU Roman Empire thing going on. Somebody from Western Europe, I believe, will rise and will confirm this covenant. And that's what begins the tribulation period. So there's a logical gap period between the rapture and the confirming of that covenant, because that's what actually kicks it off. And then I think we hit on this last week in 2 Thessalonians 2, we learn that the man of sin or the Antichrist cannot be revealed until after the rapture. So there are several things that have to happen. This 10 nation or 10 ruler government has to form. The Antichrist has to come up and take over three of them. Then he has to basically get all the power and then confirm this covenant. Now, I believe that will happen in rapid fashion because Satan is greasing the skids now. He's got everything ready. So I think as soon as we're out of here, things are going to happen in rapid fashion. But I've heard commentaries and good theologians debate whether it's going to be a matter of days, weeks, months, or years. I don't think it's going to be years. I think if anything, it'll be a couple months. But there's nothing in scripture that tells us explicitly. But then once that does start, that begins the seven-year tribulation period. From a careful reading from Jesus' Olivet Discourse in Matthew 24 and in the book of Revelation, beginning at chapter 6, I believe the first two sets of judgments are in that first half before we get to chapter 12, where it talks about Satan being cast down to earth and going after the Jewish people. I think that's the midpoint right there. But good people disagree. Some people put the seal judgments in the first half and then the other two sets in the second half. Jeff and I kind of both agree that just a chronological, simple reading of scripture looks like the first two sets of judgments are in that first half of the tribulation period. They're terrible judgments, but during that time, Israel's going to be kind of in a bubble, protective bubble from this peace agreement, at least from other nations attacking her. But at the midpoint, the gloves come off, and that's what we talked about last week, where the Antichrist will break the covenant. That's what it says in Daniel 9:27. In chapter 12 of Revelation, we learn how he's going to go after them and try to destroy the Jewish people the entire second half of the tribulation period.
1: What brings on those seal and trumpet judgments in the first part of the tribulation? I know the Antichrist has risen now. There's a peace agreement, but what brings on those judgments?
0: The first set of judgments, actually, seal one, is a white horse with a bow with no arrow. That is the first seal, is the Antichrist coming on the scene and confirming this covenant. It's the very first judgment. Makes total sense. He's coming as a man of peace. That's what it says in the book of Daniel, that he'll claim to be a man of peace and he'll conquer through that kind of geopolitical conquering at first. But all the while, in the back of his mind, he's got violence and other intentions. The second judgment is war. and then famine, and then martyrdom. So you're going to have a bunch of believers, right, in the early

0: phases of the tribulation period, and then an earthquake. And then after that, you transition into the seventh seal transitions to the first trumpet judgment. And then you have all these cosmic signs. And then at that point, it shifts from God taking his hands off the wheel, like, okay, here's what you wanted. Just let evil and war and all that take its course. But then in the second set of judgments, it's overtly demonic. There's four demons at the Euphrates River. There's these demonic horsemen and all this other crazy stuff. I've seen people try to allegorize that or say, oh, well, when it's talking about these demonic locusts, that's really talking about drones or some technology or something like that. But when you look at the actual Greek words that are used and the plain language that's given there, no, it is the veil between the seen and the unseen becomes very thin. And all of a sudden, all the stuff we've read about that's just on the other side in the unseen realm is coming out in full. The abyss is open and these physical, literal demons literally come on the earth. It's nothing like we've ever seen. And it is admittedly very strange, but it's what scripture says is going to take place.
1: Now, you mentioned in a previous answer about the fact that the Antichrist, the beast, will likely rise out of a revived Roman Empire in Western Europe. So what are your thoughts on the identity of the Antichrist and also the false prophet as his assistant over the kind of unifying the religions of the world in how Islam might play a role in this, considering that Western Europe is being heavily influenced by Islam now to the point of it has really changed in many Western European countries. So what are your thoughts on that?
0: When we read about that revived Roman Empire in the book of Daniel in chapter 2, it says that revived empire, it's going to be a global empire, but it's not going to be held together very well. It's going to be iron and clay, which doesn't mix. So it's kind of forced on them, but it doesn't really work as well. Unlike, well, until recent times, like the United States of America, we're kind of in this bond as Americans, even though we're from different states. That's not going to be the case with this future empire. I think some of the Islamic instability could play into that, but also keep in mind that the Ezekiel 38 and 39 war will take place, I believe, right around the beginning of that confirming of the covenant, maybe even that in that second seal where it talks about war, could be in that second seal as well, where Russia and some Islamic nations don't want to go along with the plan, don't want to let Israel rebuild a temple and a temple mount. That could be some of the reasons they come after her. But if you read carefully at the end of the Ezekiel 38 war, God decimates all of the Islamic nations, all of these Islamic armies. They really will have no power after that point. And if you know anything about Islam, they're very hyper monotheistic. They would never bow down to a person or have anybody else claim to be God or demand worship other than Allah. So what I think when I look at all the pieces, and it's tempting to look at what's going on now and then see how scripture could fit in. But those could just be some of the things that cause the instability and the need for peace, the reason that the Antichrist will rise. But I believe that end time false prophet will be, I think when you read carefully in the book of Revelation, it's really more of a humanistic, pagan, anything goes, immoral, do what you like, figure out your own religion, everything's okay, as long as you all fall in line kind of religion. Versus Islamic or some kind of amalgamation of Chrislam or something else that we're seeing kind of in our day. But those things do show us the heresy that's prophesied for the end of the church age, that there's an apostasy that takes place and keeps building. So I'm not sure where the false prophet will come from. I've heard some people say, you know, is it the Pope? And for sure, there have been a couple popes that seem like they're trying out for the part of the false prophet, the way they're trying to amalgamate everything. But I don't think it's going to be a pope. I think it's going to be something we don't even see on the radar yet, is my personal opinion. And or if it is a pope, they're going to keep drifting in that lane where just anything goes. And I'm just going to cover it with the look of religion. I'm going to make it look like it's religious. But really, all it does is feed the system of the beast, so to speak. The Antichrist himself, I know there's different opinions about whether he's going to be Jewish or Islamic. A lot of times they think he's Islamic. But I think it's pretty clear from Daniel 9 that he's going to be a Gentile ruler. And there's some good evidence for that throughout scripture, that it's a Gentile Western Europe ruler from the original seat of the Roman Empire. From the best reading of scripture that I could discern, I think that's where he's going to come from.
1: Okay, now that we've talked about a lot of foundation for prophecy, and we're moving into current events now, I think the one obvious question that hasn't been asked yet is, how do you think the United States fits into the end time scenario that we've been discussing?
0: One place they show up for sure, sadly, is at the end in Revelation 19, when it says all nations are gathered against Christ and they're assembled in the Valley of Megiddo. So even America will turn against God and will turn against Israel. My prayer is, and what I think is going to happen, although I can't point to a verse for this, is that as long as there's enough believers in America that are dedicated to the Lord and praying, I think he's going to preserve us some way, some shape or form. Even though I do believe right now we're under a Romans 1 judgment, we're pushing God out and he's backing away, and with him is his protection and his wisdom and his clarity and all that stuff. But I think in terms of America collapsing and totally turning against Israel and against God, I don't think that will happen until after the rapture. That's my prayer anyway. I could be wrong, but that's my prayer. There's a few places in scripture where people see America. Some people say Mystery Babylon is America. But scripturally and looking at the details of theology and scripture, that's not the case. I mean, Babylon is Babylon. Everywhere it's mentioned, it's literal Babylon. Ezekiel 38 and 39, we do see that when Israel is attacked, Sheba and Dedan, which is modern day, the Gulf states and Saudi Arabia, will protest. They'll protest the attack, but they won't come to Israel's aid. It's possible that America is at least protesting. But even with that scenario, she's either not willing or not able to come to Israel's aid. And this will be, again, I believe that happens after the rapture. My gut feel and my reading of scripture tells me most likely America will collapse or turn against Israel and just be completely unstable after the rapture, if not before. But my prayer is that won't take place until after the rapture.
1: Yeah, you can imagine with the number of believers in America, if there's a rapture, that would change the country in ways
0: exactly.
1: That we can't even imagine if all of a sudden that disappears. I often
0: That's
1: think
0: right.
1: that the believers in America who have a conservative biblical worldview theologically and also politically are really just the hedge, aside from God's sovereignty, but we're the hedge against really the country going just further and further away from God.
0: And that's a great example of 2 Thess 2, when the restrainer's removed. America's a great case. Right now, there's millions of Christians in America. If we're to be taken out of here with our salt and light influence, not to mention what we do in the economy and with different industries and stuff like that, America would definitely collapse. Some countries in Europe, for example, you may not even know the rapture took place, sadly, because there's not many believers there at all.
1: Todd Hampson, author and co-host of the Prophecy Pros podcast, is our guest. We have links to him at thechristianworldview.org. After this short break, we'll discuss current events in Israel, Iran, and Turkey as related to biblical prophecy. I'm David Wheaton, and you are listening to the Christian Worldview radio program. You are invited to two events in September. The first is the Christian Worldview Speaker Series event on Saturday, September 12th at Stonehouse Farm in Jordan, Minnesota, with Pastor Travis Allen of Grace Church in Greeley, Colorado, who is a longtime favorite guest on the program and former managing director of Grace to You and a U.S. Navy SEAL. We will discuss a wide range of current events and issues of the faith, along with audience questions. 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More details and registration for both events is at thechristianworldview.org or call us at 1-888-646-2233. The July-August issue of the Christian Worldview Journal commemorates 250 years of America. Ed Vitagliano of American Family Association writes how foundations of our past provide a blueprint for future political and cultural renewal. My column is about the consequences of a nation rebelling against God and the blessings for repentance as described in Psalm chapter 2. 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I'm David Wheaton. 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Our topic today is part two of Understanding Current Events in the Middle East Through the Lens of Biblical Prophecy. And our guest is Todd Hampson of the Prophecy Pros podcast and author of the Nonprofits Guide series. Todd, Israel is back in their land as of 1947 or 48.
0: 48, yeah.
1: Yeah, they're in unbelief. They're one of the top powers in the Middle East. As you look at the Middle East right now, Todd, and what has taken place, let's say specifically in the last 3 years, ever since the Hamas attacks on October 7th, 2023, what do you see in the Middle East that leads you to believe or leads you to be able to see some of the things we've been discussing regarding biblical prophecy in the future?
0: That event, plus the crazy rise of anti-Semitism around the world that immediately rose from all different facets, from the left, from the right, to me shows that that is satanic in nature. It's irrational in nature. Doesn't square with the reality of what everybody knows took place on October 7th. All of that, I believe, does lead into the end times, because we read, especially in the minor prophets, Zechariah, for example, talks at great length about how all nations will be gathered against Israel. All nations will turn against Israel. So that's the trend that we should expect to see. We're seeing a push now from within the right, even, and even within the church, saying that the Israel that's there today has nothing to do with Bible prophecy, but they haven't studied Bible prophecy. When you look at scripture, I'm doing a book right now, I'm doing the research for it called Tracking the Tribulation, where I start in the Torah and look at the concept of the tribulation and how it builds and is progressively revealed through scripture all the way into the New Testament. And you see this pattern over and over again in the Old Testament, that there's coming a time when Israel would be in unbelief and rebellion against God, but God would not break his promise to her, that he would discipline her, which is what will take place in the future tribulation period. The main purpose is to basically discipline Israel till they realize they are God's chosen people and Jesus is the Messiah. And then that's followed with repentance, restoration, and then entrance into the kingdom. And you see this pattern over and over and over again in the Old Testament. And one thing that really jumped out at me, as long as I've been studying this, I didn't realize how many passages, if you look carefully, it shows Israel being gathered first in unbelief. And think about it, they have to be in unbelief if they're accepting a false Messiah, a false political Messiah. But we know from Daniel 9 and from Matthew 24, based on what they say, that in the last days, before Israel is saved spiritually, they have to be in the land in control of Jerusalem, but they have to be there in unbelief. And that's where they are right now. So that doesn't mean we just give, as believers today, we don't give Israel a blanket pass to do whatever they want and say, oh, don't worry about it, they're God's chosen people. No, all but a handful of Israel's ancient rulers were evil and doing bad stuff, but God never rejected them. His promises are too specific. The word eternal and permanent is used too many times. In the Abrahamic covenant, for example, when God cut that covenant, it was a one-way covenant based only on God. Abraham was asleep. So over and over again, God has made it abundantly clear, no matter what Israel does or the Jewish people do, for God's name's sake, he's going to keep his promises to Israel. And then you get to Romans 11, and Paul very, very clearly says, there's a hardness in part right now in the Jewish people, but after the fullness of the Gentiles has come in other words, after the church age, one day yet future, all Israel will be saved. And as you mentioned earlier, we find in the Old Testament that two-thirds of them, sadly, in the tribulation period will die, but one-third will survive through that horrific time, the time of Jacob's trouble, but they will all corporately be saved when they finally realize, as it says in Zechariah, 12:10, I believe it is, that they'll look upon the one whom they pierced mm-hmm. and they'll mourn for him. So that's in the Old Testament, talking about a savior who's pierced in Israel being saved by finally looking on the one whom they pierced. So it's a complex issue, but it's a really important one for believers to wrestle with and understand that our support for Israel isn't based on what they're doing or whether they're saved or not. It's based on the fact that God has given them that land permanently. And it says it over and over again in scripture. They have a right to the land, a right to defend themselves. Doesn't mean they have a blanket pass to do anything they want. Of course, we don't support abortion. We don't support immorality and all the things that are going on in all countries in the world right now. But we do stand by them and we stand against anti-Semitism because they're still the apple of God's eye. They're still God's chosen people. And he has a future, very important, critical purpose for them in the future tribulation period.
1: 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We have them linked at our website, thechristianworldview.org. You know, when I read the news every day, Todd, let's say there's 10 articles about current events, 8 of them will be on about what's going on in the Middle East.
0: That's right.
1: Specifically with, of course, Israel, as you've been talking about, but also right now, largely with what the United States is trying to do with Iran, this joint war with the U.S. and Israel and Iran. And it has been intractable. The U.S. has been very dominant militarily, and yet no ground invasion, no regime change. And President Trump has tried over and over again to try to resolve this through making a deal, as he likes to say, and the deals are never made. And we were told it was going to be 3 or 4 weeks and then be all over. And here we are, I don't know, 5-6 months later, and it's heating up again, kinetic warfare taking place and bombings and all this kind of thing. What do you make of where this is going with Iran? I mean, they have this 12er Shia Muslim worldview that they actually believe catastrophe is going to make their 12th Imam, their Mahdi, their own Messiah come back. They're not afraid to die, as far as I can tell. They think dying is the entrance to eternal life as a martyr. So how is this going to be resolved in a deal made with a regime that is come? I don't think President Trump, maybe he is now, but I don't know if he gets just they're operating with a completely diametrically opposed worldview than maybe he's ever encountered before.
0: Yeah, I think you hit the nail on the head. He's thinking very Westernly. He's thinking if we make things hard enough and the upside of them giving in sweet enough, then they'll put down their arms and they'll stop killing 52,000 plus civilians and being the largest state sponsor of terrorism and all this stuff. But as you said, what people don't realize when they think they can make a deal with the Iranians is they literally have an apocalyptic view of how things are supposed to go down. The more chaos they cause, they're going to usher in the Mahdi. And as you said, they're not afraid to die. They almost want to die because that's one of the few guaranteed ways to get into heaven, where you know for sure if you die in jihad, you'll get to go to heaven. You can't wrestle with that mindset. You can't negotiate with that mindset. And furthermore, from a Christian perspective, I would say, once again, Bible prophecy always trumps what's in the news, no pun intended. I was at a conference when all that just first kicked off. You know, we had destroyed the nuclear capabilities and the people were out in the streets, looked like they were about to overturn the government. And somebody asked me in a Q&A, what's going to happen if there's regime change? And I said, well, I can't predict the future in terms of if there will be regime change yet or not. But I do know this, regardless of what happens, scripture says in Ezekiel 38 and 39, that the leadership in Iran is going to team up with the leadership in Turkey and Russia, and they're going to come attack Israel from the north. So somebody's going to be left there in Iran who's going to do that at some point. If there is a regime change, it may be temporary. I don't know the answers. But as time's gone on, I've been able to see, in my opinion, there will be no regime change unless they literally go in and destroy every single person who holds that worldview. And that's not going to happen. That's the same reason things didn't go well in Iraq and Afghanistan. That mindset is different than any Western mindset that we can think of. And it's also prophetically one of the reasons why there's a constant cry for peace in the Middle East. And it's why Daniel 9:27, we're seeing the foreshadows of that, that one day there will come a man on the scene after the rapture who will be able to somehow bring peace temporarily. at least bring everybody to the table to confirm that covenant for a false peace for a short time. But even that, the turmoil in the Middle East and the unsolvable Rubik's Cube that it is all prophetic and all lines up with what we read in Scripture.
1: Todd, the Strait of Hormuz, which is this waterway, pretty large waterway, it's off the southwest coast of Iran. And on the other side of the waterway are several Arab Muslim countries like Saudi Arabia, Kuwait's in there, Oman. Some significant percentage of the world's oil flows through the strait. There's a portion of the strait, this waterway, that has to go around this peninsula that's not very far across from Iran. So there's a choke point. And getting control of this strait has proven to be very difficult to control for the U.S. military even.
0: That's right.
1: Cargo tankers are there. They're afraid to go through. They're afraid that Iran's going to shoot missiles at them or attack them. So this is why gas prices are much higher right now. President Trump saying he's going to control and close it. Why has the Strait of Hormuz been so difficult for the U.S. military to control?
0: It's not that our weapons aren't bigger, that we can't do more, that we couldn't, if we wanted to, even do a ground invasion and we'd lose people, but they'd lose a whole lot more. But as you mentioned previously, they don't care. Life is cheap. To them, if they can use $35 drones to attack boats to keep the strait shut down and the price is high so that the stock market's putting some pressure on America, then they'll do that and they'll claim victory. Even if we killed 90% of their military leadership, but they still had a few boats to send out to cause harm to keep the stock market going goofy and waited out their time until Trump's out of office and somebody else is in. That's their MO. That's what they do. And they claim victory. To them, victory isn't what we think is victory, overwhelming military victory where someone's completely surrendered and they're decimated and they agree to terms of defeat. To them, victory is if they survive everything we throw at them and they're still messing with the world in terms of its economy and in terms of anything they can do to harass Israel and America to begin with. And then also Iran is Shia Muslim, so they really don't like the Sunni states. So they'll kill them just as easily as they'll try to kill a Christian or a Jewish person. They don't like them. So they're on their own, and it all goes back to what you said earlier. They'll leverage everything they have until their last breath to try to bring the Mahdi and to try to cause as much chaos as possible. They do not care about life. They do not care about the deal of the century. They don't care about economics. All they care about is bringing chaos. And it's demonic in nature. That's the other thing we have to realize. There's an immense spiritual warfare going on here behind the scenes. In the book of Daniel, we're told that there's an ancient, evil, demonic presence who is a prince or principality over Persia, which is modern-day Iran. I believe that entity is still there. We learn in Ephesians chapter 6 that there's this kind of hierarchy of spiritual demonic entities, and the higher they are, the more control they have, and I believe they're very territorial. And I believe that's part of what we're seeing as well in the Middle East from October 7th on forward and even going back before that. Anytime you see the people of Israel being attacked, anti-Semitism rising, terrorism going crazy, there's a spiritual component, I believe, at play.
1: You look at the way they operate, and it would be hard to deny what you just said. Todd Hampson is our guest today here on The Christian Worldview. We talked about Israel is ascending in the Middle East, but so is the country of Turkey, which isn't quite in the Middle East, but is really bordering it. I guess it would be Southwest Asia would be Turkey, but very close to Israel, and they're a very much of a strong and growing power. They're an enemy of Israel. They're Sunni Muslim. Used to be where historic Christianity was, by the way. All the towns you read about in the New Testament and in the book of Revelation from Christ, those were towns in Turkey, which is now Islamic. So let's keep that in mind. It's been announced recently they're doing military exercises with the country of Egypt, I think for the first time ever or the first time in a long time. President Trump was just recently meeting with the president of Turkey, Erdogan. Trump likes him, it's said. President Trump's considering selling Turkey U.S. fighter jets, F-35s. Mm. So you can imagine how that's making Israel feel. Mm-hmm. What do you make of the development taking place, like Turkey's rise? You said how important they are in the end times. And then the U.S. posture toward Turkey, with President Trump seemingly being quite favorable to them.
0: People from Israel used to go on vacations in Turkey, but they can't anymore because the anti-Semitism is so bad. And Erdogan himself has made so many comments about, he's even made comments about directly attacking Israel since the October 7th attack and all kinds of stuff, and has agreements set up with Iran and with Russia. Again, the three key players that we read about in Ezekiel 38 and 39. I think Trump is overconfident in his deal-making ability and thinks that other world leaders think like he does. Now, he's the best deal maker there is, but he can't get out of his own mindset. I think he thinks if he shows enough people favor and shows them, look how good America is, you could be like this. Look at the financial upside for you personally and for your country if you make deals with us. But he doesn't understand worldviews, and he doesn't understand the background of that. Even Trump, I don't believe he's a believer. I think he's, the Lord's been trying to draw him. The Lord has been putting people around him to literally present the gospel to him. But he reminds me of Nebuchadnezzar. He's this close, but he's still so prideful and so fixed in his own ways and his own mindset that he just can't quite make that leap. But the Lord is using him despite that, in good ways and in stage setting ways such as this, partnering with Turkey. Wouldn't it be ironic, sadly, if U.S. weapons were in the hands of Turkey, and that's part of what comes against Israel in the Gog Magog war? I don't know that's the case. There's no prophecy that says that, but stranger things have happened. It's kind of strange to me that he would be doing that at this time.
1: 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After this short break, we'll discuss the rise of anti-Israel, anti-Jewish sentiment, and what the church and Christians should be doing with regard to biblical prophecy. I'm David Wheaton. 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The July-August issue of the Christian Worldview Journal commemorates 250 years of America. Ed Vitagliano of American Family Association writes how foundations of our past provide a blueprint for future political and cultural renewal. My column is about the consequences of a nation rebelling against God and the blessings for repentance as described in Psalm chapter 2. There's lots of additional content, including the insert with resources for adults and children. 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The classroom and the dorm room students encounter at secular and, yes, Christian colleges lead to as many as 50% of students who profess upon entering college to be born again Christians not saying the same 4 years later. So how can students avoid spiritual shipwreck? In my book, University of Destruction, Your Game Plan for Spiritual Victory on Campus, I give a scouting report on the three pillars of peril in college and provide a game plan to be an overcomer. 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I'm David Wheaton. 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While there, you can also sign up for our weekly email and the Christian Worldview Journal print publication, order resources, and support the ministry. Our topic today is part two of understanding current events in the Middle East through the lens of biblical prophecy. And our guest is Todd Hampson of the Prophecy Pros podcast and author of the Nonprofits Guide series. Todd, you mentioned earlier about the unexpected change in perception toward Israel and the Jews after the October 7th, 2023 attacks. You would have thought there had been great sympathy. Israel lost, I think, about 1,200 people in this attack by Hamas. Just a brutal attack as they came across the border of Gaza into Israel. But really what's taking place is tons of conspiracy theories about how Israel allowed the attack because they wanted to attack Gaza themselves and get rid of them. You hear all kinds of conspiracy theories. Mm-hmm. How could the most defended border in the world between Gaza and Israel, how could Israel with the greatest weapons and the greatest intelligence, how could this take it ever? It's not even plausible that this could happen. I don't know. Mm-hmm. I can't answer that question, but it did happen and they lost about 1,200 people. But the response has been, and it started out on the college campuses in protests against Israel and in favor of Palestine and in Gaza and Hamas and so forth. But then it quickly has gone over the last couple years, I'd say, where those on the right, notable influencers in the media like Tucker Carlson and Candace Owens, Alex Jones with InfoWars, Nick Fuentes, and there's a host of others too. I'm not naming all of them, but this is very common now. And I even see it within Christian ministries that are out seemingly trying to make a difference. Biblical teaching, even the gospel, are pretty strongly against Israel and Netanyahu. Mm-hmm. And it's been remarkable to watch. So how do you explain how all that has taken place? Was this just laying latent before, sort of under the surface, and it just came out? Or have minds been changed? What's going on, Todd?
0: I think possibly a combination of that. I mean, sadly, when you look at church history, this isn't the first time that Christians have taken the wrong side in terms of anti-Semitism. I have a good friend who has a ministry. He's a Jewish guy. He lost his grandfather in the Holocaust and became a believer in his 20s. And his mission is to educate the church on what church history has been like. And sadly, there's been a lot of anti-Semitism at different periods in church history at the hands of believers. So he also witnesses to Jewish people and tries to get them to see that the Messiah is their savior and get them to accept Jesus. But he says there's a lot culturally to overcome because a lot of Jewish people, as soon as they hear Christian, they think anti-Semitic, because there have been ebbs and flows, but there's been sadly times in church history when good prominent Christians and big Christian groups have been anti-Semitic. And I think it all goes back to studying God's word and knowing what God's attitude is towards the Jewish people, understanding the Abrahamic covenant through and through, understanding what Paul said in Romans 9 through 11. Christians really need to wrestle with that and really need to know what they believe, to know what scripture says, because if we don't realize scripture teaches Israel, and I mentioned this before, but that Israel would be in the land again in unbelief, if they don't realize that's actually prophesied in scripture logically and overtly in a couple places, then they're going to miss the reality that Israel is there as prophesied in scripture, and that lends itself to anti-Semitism. And also, I think there is a huge spiritual warfare component behind all of this. I'm not one who says there's a demon behind every bush, but the irrational, global, exponential rise of anti-Semitism from the left, and now, as you mentioned, from prominent voices on the right who are just saying some really wacky, crazy stuff and coming up with new theories every day with nothing to back it up, sounds more like 1937, 1934 Nazis than it does American Christians. It's sad. But all that, I believe, has a deeply spiritual component. And also, I've seen a couple interviews, one with Candace, where they asked her if she believed in the inspiration and inerrancy of Scripture, because that's really where it starts. And she wouldn't answer. And the reason is she doesn't. Because if you believe in the inspiration and inerrancy of Scripture, you have to believe what it says, particularly about the Jewish people and God's promises to the Jewish people, and you can't ignore it. But if in your mind you can say, well, God's word is in the Bible, but it's not necessarily all inspired or it's not all inerrant, then you can pick and choose what you want to believe and you can become anti-Semitic overnight. So I think it really comes down to what people believe about the scripture itself. And by the way, if it's not all inspired and all inerrant, then how do we know if any of it is true? And who's the authority to pick what's true and what's not true? You become the authority, not the Bible itself. So it really is that important and that all-encompassing. It's an all-or-nothing sum game when it comes to the inspiration and inerrancy of Scripture.
1: You're right. And you just read a chapter like Romans chapter 11. If you're listening today and are skeptical about God's plan for Israel, it's really impossible to even read that one chapter and hear what Paul writes about Israel. I don't have it here in front of me, but go ahead and read it. And you'd have to completely mangle the text to come away thinking that there's no future significance for the Jews and for Israel. How do you think pastors and churches should be addressing what we've been talking about in our conversation with regard to biblical prophecy, with regard to current events that are taking place in the Middle East and Israel? Because from what I can see, now, of course, I only go to one church, but just from what I hear, there's not a lot of emphasis on biblical prophecy. There's not a lot of emphasis on the future significance of, or the current and future significance of Israel. What do you think pastors and churches should be doing to address this?
0: I think they should address it. I think they're called to teach and preach the entire counsel of God, the whole counsel of God. Our job, as much as we want to reach every person out there with the gospel, our job is not to make Sunday a day of just lowest common denominator, basic theology. Our job is to equip the saints to go out and do the evangelism and do the discipleship. The paradigm has been flipped, but biblically, when you look at what Paul instructed Timothy with and other passages in the New Testament, the purpose of the church is to equip and send the saints, not to bring in the world and dumb everything down and only talk about stuff that nobody disagrees about. Again, using an analogy we used earlier, if that was the case, we would never talk about salvation, because until the Reformation, there was different ideas about what it meant to be saved and how you become saved. And also, I do think, again, that it means that we're in the last days. This means we're nearing the time of the Lord's return at the very time. And we're told in Scripture that in the last days, scoffers will come saying, "Where is the promise of his coming?" I think this is exactly what we should expect to see. Even though God wrote the end of the story, even though our human nature always longs to know and embrace and celebrate the climactic end of the story, somehow the end of the story has been benched and sidelined just because there's different views about the timing of certain things, or because sadly some people have sensationalized things and picked dates for the Lord's return and these kind of things. But that shouldn't let us gut our teaching. Again, 28% of the Bible is prophecy. The last book of the Bible is 95% prophecy, and it's Jesus's final words to the church. We should be celebrating that. Every church should study Revelation. Every church should study Bible prophecy. Every church should wrestle with and have a grip on God's purposes for the church and for Israel, especially when it's something that is so divisive and confusing right now. We need clear communicators who stand on the authority of God's word and boldly preach what the Bible actually says. I think it's a time we need to call some pastors and leaders and speakers up to get on the field and do what they're called to do and stop hiding from these issues and stop sidelining the topic of Bible prophecy and eschatology. Everybody wants to understand the end of the story. The end of the story makes the rest of the story make sense. And it's the anchor to our future hope that helps us persevere through these hard times. Yet Satan has convinced many in the church today to not talk about the very thing that will help the church get through the tough times we're in right now.
1: Yeah, and the great hope and expectation of believers is the return of Christ. I mean, that's what we're looking for, right? If that doesn't happen, then it's all fraudulent. But we know that's what's coming. And you said how much prophecy has been fulfilled in Scripture. There's no reason to think that won't be fulfilled. That will be fulfilled in the future. So what should believers be doing and looking for in the world right now? Is there something that we should be looking at? Like, is there going to be a temple starting to be rebuilt in Jerusalem? Or are there other signs that we should be looking for, as Scripture says, we are to eagerly anticipate the return of Christ?
0: The attitude for believers should be always keeping one eye to the sky, because the rapture could happen at any moment, but our feet planted firmly on the ground, working hard, sharing the gospel, creating disciples, being good husbands, being good wives, being good students, basically what God has called us to do from the get-go, but knowing that we are deep in the end times. There's a lot of sensationalism out there, and there's a lot of voices. There's no signs we're supposed to be looking for. I mean, we can see the stage being set, and even with the first coming, it said Jesus came in the fullness of time, meaning prophetic time, but also the Roman roads had to be in place, the Koine Greek language, so that the message could go out. I think all that, the stage setting had to be done for that. So we're seeing the stage being set for the end times with the anti-Semitism, the geopolitical alignments, the cultural conditions, so many signs we're seeing, but they're not signs. They're really more trends or stage setting events. So I think it's important to make a distinction that the only thing we're looking for prophetically is the rapture of the church. Now, we do know there will be a temple by the midpoint on the Temple Mount by the midpoint of the future tribulation period. And there's a push to that now. There's a whole unit in Israel right now. We visited the museum where they're preparing all the utensils and they're ready, the Temple Institute. They're preparing everything for it. So the mindset is there, but that's a false belief system, but it's necessary in Scripture. But we shouldn't be looking for that, even though we do see the want to is there and the utensils are there. And some people think they even have the temple prefabricated and hidden somewhere waiting to be installed and that kind of thing. But I don't think we need to put too much emphasis on that other than to recognize that what Scripture says, that there's a future tribulation era temple that will be built on that Temple Mount by the midpoint, because the Antichrist has to go in and defile it. Mm-hmm. So that's another stage setting event. But the only thing we should be looking for is the rapture. And we still need to be very sober-minded, keeping our feet on the ground. Jesus even said, occupy until I come, or do business until I come. He wants us to invest our treasure, time, and our talents in the things of God while we wait and while we live faithfully awaiting his return.
1: Yeah, I heard someone say recently, I think it was a pastor who said that we should live in light of the fact that Christ could return any time, but we also live as if he may not, and we carry on our lives. We don't need to go into a bunker and be looking out the top of the bunker, seeing if he's coming in the clouds today. We want to go on with our lives and live like he may not come for 100 years. We don't know, but we want to be ready though, right now, today.
0: We want to be ready, and along with what you said, we want to equip the next generation be ready, because we don't know the day or the hour.
1: Right.
0: Even though we feel like some days it could happen right now, and it could, we still need to be about the Father's business and equipping the next generation so they'll be grounded in the Word if he doesn't come in our lifetime.
1: Yeah. Well said. Well, Todd, we so much appreciate you taking so much time today on the Christian Worldview and really clarifying a lot of these things of Scripture that are clear for those who diligently study it. But it's helpful to discuss things. It's also helpful to discuss some of the other views as well. We're not against, talking about the other views, but we do want to land on what we believe as a ministry, and what you believe in your ministry is what actually the Bible teaches. So thank you for coming on the program today, and we just wish all of God's best and grace to you.
0: Likewise, brother. It's been great to join you, and I thank you for the opportunity.
1: We hope this program and last have sharpened your worldview on prophecy, and even more, strengthen your faith in God and his sure plan. 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Blessed is he who reads and those who hear the words of the prophecy and heed the things which are written in it. 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
5: It's Crazy Money Day. Hi, I'm Chuck Bentley with my money life from Crown. Most people see tumbleweeds and think one thing. That's a nuisance. It's a dried-up plant rolling across highways, getting stuck in fences, and piling up where it's not wanted. In many parts of the country, people spend time and money to get rid of them. But one entrepreneur saw something different. Instead of seeing trash, he saw opportunity. He began collecting and selling tumbleweeds to movie studios, retailers, event planners, and businesses looking to create an authentic Western atmosphere. What many people considered worthless became a profitable business. In fact, customers were willing to pay good money for something others ignored. It's a fascinating reminder that value is often a matter of perspective. The same principle applies to our stewardship. God has a way of using things the world overlooks. Throughout Scripture, He takes what seems ordinary, insignificant, even unwanted, and uses it for extraordinary purposes. Sometimes we look at our skills, resources, or circumstances and think, there's not much value here. But stewardship begins by recognizing that everything God entrusts to us has potential when placed in His hands. The question is not whether you've been given enough, it's whether you faithfully use what you've been given, because opportunities are often hidden inside things that we overlook. Sometimes the difference between waste and wealth is simply having the eyes to see value. For 5 decades, God has touched countless lives through Crown's outreach. Join the celebration with a gift of gratitude. Just go to crown.org/radio and give a gift of $50 or more to spread the multiplication of faithful stewards.
6: 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Some people have heard enough. I've heard enough. I've seen the logos. I saw this. I watched that. I'm tired of fireworks blowing up my neighborhood. Oh, yeah. We get all that. But there's a whole nother piece of the story you probably haven't seen yet. 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And you'll have an opportunity.
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7: I'm Ruth Kramer with Mission Network News. The Taliban says they won't back down on enforcing Sharia law despite international outcry. The vice and virtue minister defended the arrest of women accused of not dressing appropriately. Greg Yoder with Keys for Kids Ministry says,
8: many of the people who are Muslim within the nation, moderate or not, hate the Taliban. They don't like that form of Islam.
7: Since retaking control of Afghanistan in 2021, the Taliban has required women to wear full body veils and have male chaperones. Keys for Kids distribute solar-powered MP3 players called Storytellers that have an audio Bible, and these have helped to plant many churches. Yet the risk is high for converts and gospel workers. One evangelist was stabbed for sharing Storytellers at a mosque, but is going back anyway to share the gospel. Find your place in the story at missionnews.org because
8: God is at work and hearts are open in Afghanistan.
7: And finally, India's Foreign Contribution Regulation Act is leaving many people without support. Ruth Wick with Heart Bible, a service of One Way Ministry, says many Christian organizations have had to stop serving and face growing scrutiny.
9: But now the government is claiming that these organizations are just giving aid, money, chocolates, just converting them from Hinduism to Christianity.
7: And many who rely on aid are from lower castes. They're barred from temples and even public water sources.
9: So that's when the Christian organizations came, and that's where they really make Indians understand, like, we are there for you, you can come.
7: What's more, many of these communities have become unintended victims of new restrictions. Pray for wisdom and means for Indian churches as they continue serving those in need. Thanks for listening to Mission Network News, a service of One Way Ministries. This month, Keys for Kids is offering free devotionals for kids and teens and a set of Bible highlighters. 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I'm Ruth Kramer.
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11: This week on the weekend edition of Washington Watch, major developments in the Middle East, a call for an investigation into the D.C. Five, and an effort by the left to rewrite history at the Smithsonian. Greetings, fellow patriots. I am David Salkeld, and I'm a constitutional conservative, Christian husband, and Reagan Republican. A little later in the show, Family Research Council President Tony Perkins sits down with Congressman Dr. Bob Onder to talk about a letter calling for the investigation of the five late-term preborn babies found in D.C. that was basically ignored by the Biden administration. Also, Dr. Matthew Spaulding joins us to talk about the false history being taught by, of all places, the Smithsonian's American History Museum in Washington, D.C. But first, there was a lot of action this week in the House of Representatives, including a funding bill that could positively impact the status quo in the Middle East. But maybe not. Joining Tony on Thursday to talk about it was Representative Scott Perry of Pennsylvania, a member of the House Foreign Affairs Committee, as well as a retired Brigadier General.
12: General Perry, welcome back to Washington Watch. Thanks for joining us.
13: Great to be with you, Tony. A lot of events occurring this week.
12: You're absolutely right. Let's start with, before we get into what's happening in the Middle East, let's talk about what the House was able to accomplish this week.
13: Well, of course, one of the big things is the authorization for paying for our military operations, you know, all the uniformed services. That's a big one. And of course, generally speaking, now we have to do that without any help from Democrats. And then the biggest thing, I think, is the reconciliation framework that we sent to the Senate, of course, which will tee up the Save America Act to go under reconciliation with $10 billion to implement it. And so we expect the Senate to get right on that and be able to pass that under the provisions of reconciliation, which means you only need 50. We don't need any of these Democrats that don't want election integrity. And America can start having some trust in our electoral process. So those, I think, are the big news for the week. And of course, the Anti-Stock Trading Act. Members of Congress, unfortunately, so many of them just can't behave, and it seems like they're more concerned with their portfolio than they are with the American people and the job at hand. And we want to send a clear message that when you come to serve, service is about sacrifice, and it's not about what you can get, it's about what you can give. And if they don't want to be a part of that, well, then maybe you shouldn't be looking for a job in Congress as an elected official.
12: I want to go back to the Reconciliation 3.0, which the Speaker was putting a lot of effort into, and a lot of meetings went into this, a lot of consultation, agreements, give and take. Now, as you said, it goes to the Senate, but it appears that the Senate is stuttering on whether or not they're going to take it up.
13: Well, Tony, you're not wrong about that. I mean, let's face it, the House has passed this four, maybe five times now. I'm not even sure anymore. The Senate has had multiple opportunities over the past year and a half and just seems recalcitrant to do it. And while we certainly respect the leader, John Thune, but he tells us they don't have the votes. But we don't want to be told we don't have the votes. What we want is to be shown that they have or don't have the votes. And the way to do that is to put it on the floor. Of course, we prefer the standing filibuster, but if they won't do that, then okay. We don't love that, but do it under reconciliation, but get it in front of these senators and force them to vote on it. We want to see where they stand.
12: Right. You won't know until there's a vote, until they have
13: right.
12: to they have to vote and you have a record, and then the American people can have a conversation with them.
13: That's exactly right.
12: All right, I want to move to the Middle East. I want to start first with what was announced, this nuclear agreement that was signed with Saudi Arabia. President Trump says it is totally subject to the kingdom joining the Abraham Accords. That's a condition that's been put on there. That's one thing. I just have some underlying concerns about allowing a country in the Middle East, even though the United States will be involved with it, with enriching uranium on their soil. I mean,
13: right.
12: Don't we have a problem?

0: It's a break with what we've done in the past.
1: It certainly is, and I think this is meant as well to put some more pressure on Iran. And I would just say this, Tony, look, I have my reservations and my concerns just like you do, and just like everybody that's watched the conflicts in the Middle East for decades upon decades. But I would also say that it's no mean feat to see it imposing the signing of the Abraham Accords and having diplomatic relations with Israel at the same time. And when you add that to the equation, I think it potentially evens out those concerns, because it forces the Saudis and, of course, the folks that are adherent to Islam to accept diplomatically, officially, their Israeli neighbors.
0: That may be a bar too high for them.
1: It may be, and I think we're going to find out.
0: Now, I would also add to this that my concern about Saudi Arabia is Saudi Arabia has been on the State Department's country of particular concern for a long time, for its intolerance toward religious freedom and some of its human rights record. So I'm concerned about the totality of Saudi Arabia. It's the one place that there are zero churches there. There are no religions outside of Islam there. That is the home of the Islamic faith. I think this is something Congress needs to look long and hard at before they would sign off on this.
1: Well, I would also say this, Tony. I would like to see Saudi Arabia clear the record, so to speak, and be very forthcoming about their alleged involvement in the 9/11 attacks in the United States of America. And I think that would go a long way to ease any concerns that we have. But you're right about, look, Saudi Arabia has been changing in recent years, but it is still very oppressive. They still behead people on a regular basis there. And so we have to be very, very careful. But that things are changing, and I think the president wants to be at the forefront of that and not only witness the change, but drive the change.
0: Well, I'm hopeful that you in particular and your colleagues that are in the know and have an understanding of this will look at this very thoroughly and give your input into any agreement that comes before Congress. All right, we just have a little over a minute left. I want to go to the president's comments today on the combat operations in Iran, saying that we could be seeing strikes that would be bigger than the ones carried out during Operation Epic Fury. What do you think?
1: Well, I think that that's likely. Iran is recalcitrant, as you know, Tony, and it's very difficult to find a diplomatic solution with a negotiating partner, so to speak, that doesn't mind committing suicide, which is what Iran, the people, the leadership Iran, you know, they look to go home to Allah as martyrs. And so I think we've got, unfortunately, a way to go here, and the president's going to use the overwhelming force, and the calculus might change as well. It might include more than just air delivery of bombs and munitions. I think the calculus might be changing, and I think you're seeing some reporting and considerations of that. What that looks like particularly is unknown at this time, but I think Iran has run out of options now, and we're going to see the finality of it. It might take a little longer than we like, but I think the president is kind of done with trying to find a diplomatic solution with under the current circumstances.
0: Well, it has to be brought to a resolution, and that resolution is to ensure that they do not have the capabilities of nuclear weapons and our ally Israel being protected. Congressman Scott Perry, always great to have you on the program. Appreciate your insight and understanding of the issues.
1: Thank you, Tony. God bless you.
0: All right. Stick with us, folks. We're back after this.
2: What is God's role in government? What does the separation of church and state really mean? And how does morality shape a nation? President John Adams said our Constitution was made only for a moral and religious people. It is wholly inadequate to the government of any other. Join Family Research Council for God and Government, a powerful series that explores the connection between biblical principles and the American government, equipping you with truth to engage in today's most pressing debates. We'll uncover the foundations of our nation's history and why it's relevant for today. Join us to defend God's plan for government.

0: 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You can view the course at frc.org/God and Government or on the Stand Firm app.
1: Welcome back to the weekend edition of Washington Watch. While a lot of our attention has been on the abortion drug mifepristone, and rightly so, late-term abortion made the news this week, and you might be surprised why. Here's Family Research Council President Tony Perkins with a further introduction.
2: All right, U.S. Senator Josh Hawley of Missouri is urging the U.S. Department of Justice to investigate a left-wing dark money operation that is at the center of an organized international effort to ship the chemical abortion drug, mifepristone, into states whose laws prohibit it. The entity, Plan C, describes itself as a, quote, public health information campaign. But the operation does far more than that. Joining us now to discuss this more is Congressman Dr. Bob Onder. He is a member of the House Judiciary Committee. He represents the 3rd Congressional District of Missouri, and he's a medical doctor. Dr. Onder, welcome to Washington Watch. Thanks for joining us.
3: It's great to be back, Tony.
2: All right. I think this will shock most Americans to know who is pushing mifepristone into all 50 states. I mean, this is why abortion rates have increased over 20%. We have entities that are actually helping facilitate these going into pro-life states.
3: Well, that's right, Tony. After decades of hard work by pro-lifers, both to protect the unborn legally, but also to give women alternatives to abortion, we have actually seen an increase of abortions since Dobbs was decided overturning Roe versus Wade. And I am strongly supportive of Senator Hawley's letter encouraging Acting Attorney General Todd Blanche and the Department of Justice to investigate what I think is a criminal conspiracy to illegally ship drugs across state lines through mail order abortions. I think it's illegal on multiple levels. I think it's illegal under federal law, under the longstanding law called the Comstock Act. I think it's illegal because states such as Texas and Florida and Oklahoma forbid out-of-state abortion drugs to be shipped into their state. And finally, I believe the Biden administration acted illegally when, in the name of fighting COVID, it declared that abortions could be shipped across state lines. Previous law was that that medical abortions, chemical abortions required an in-person office visit. So I think there's a lot to be investigated here, and I really do think there is a criminal conspiracy involved.
2: And this is putting the lie. I mean, obviously, it puts the lives of babies at risk. It kills babies, but it's also putting at risk the lives of these women. I mean, there was a reason when back in the 90s, when mifepristone was approved, it was used very, very little. Today, it's about 65% of all of abortions are now through the abortion drug. But we now see, we've seen studies. The government's doing its own right now. It's slow walking it. But some of the information we've seen is that 1 out of 10 women end up with serious health complications as a result of taking this without medical oversight.
3: Well, that's 100% correct, Tony. 11% of women who take this dangerous drug without medical oversight have serious adverse events, bleeding, infection complications, and even end up in emergency rooms. And it goes without saying, it's just common sense that you will miss 100% of ectopic pregnancies if you don't have an in-person visit. In fact, as horrible as the standard of care is at most standard surgical abortion clinics, they do ultrasounds to make sure they actually have a pregnancy in the uterus before they do abortions, because otherwise they could be sued because they miss ectopic pregnancies. But not only is this bad medicine and inadequate follow-up for these women having abortions, but we now have abundant evidence. There are many, many cases of predatory men, whether they be husbands or boyfriends or even sex traffickers, forcing women to get abortions against their will using abortion pills that they ordered through the mail. This is a horrific situation. I really wish the Trump administration on day one would have gone back to the first Trump administration's position on chemical abortions, which, you know, as horrific as chemical abortions are, at least protected women with a few common sense health and safety standards.
2: I mean, Dr. Under, you bring up a really good point. I mean, the government is complicit in this. You talk about and we know this because the documents are coming out. In fact, just recently there was an Army captain who gave this to a junior enlisted female that he impregnated. He was convicted, so we know it's true. And that's being facilitated by policies in place by this administration.
3: Yes, that's right. I mean, look, since Ronald Reagan, whenever the party in charge in the White House changed, pro-life Republican presidents or pro-abortion Democrat presidents would sign a whole pile of executive orders reversing the policy of the previous administration. And for reasons that I still don't understand, the Trump administration has stuck with the really bad Biden administration policies rather than going back to the common sense policies of the first Trump administration. Now, I've talked repeatedly to the administration, but it is really time to end this just rampant law breaking that's harming women, it's killing babies, and it's just bad medicine.
2: Yeah, I mean, we've got to take it out of the realm of politics. Not only is it bad medicine, putting the lives of women at risk, taking the lives of unborn, I would argue that it is a moral and a spiritual issue that is putting our nation at risk as well.
3: I agree with that. And now some of these mail order abortion outlets are even encouraging women to just have some abortion pills on hand for future reference. It's just horrible. This Plan C organization that facilitates this criminal conspiracy, they also have a swag shop where they sell onesies where they have newborn babies promoting abortion. It's just horrific.
2: I would say demonic.
3: Demonic is the word.
2: That we would move into that. We would have someone moving into that realm to celebrate the taking of unborn children. Dr. Bob Under, I want to thank you for joining us today. And I want to thank you for your leadership on Capitol Hill, your courage, your boldness to speak out, and also helping lead the pro-life caucus there in the House. We appreciate you greatly.
3: Thank you, Tony. Keep us in your prayers.
2: All right. All right, folks, stick with us. We're back with more after this.
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5: 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But some lessons are easily forgotten, and nowhere is this more evident than the rise of the sports betting industry. Since 1992, 39 states and Washington, D.C. have legalized sports betting, and as a result, more than $600 billion has been wagered on sports since 2018. Now, Christians should be instinctively concerned about the latest growth in gambling. For one, gambling profits are often losses for those least able to afford them, causing unnecessary friction within families. Secondly, it's inherently exploitative. The gambling industry necessarily harms one person to benefit another. Gambling offers me the chance to gain at your expense. For me to win, you must lose. But even if I win, I lose the dignity and satisfaction of earning what I have. By greenlighting gambling, cities and states across our nation take the short-term gain of a little extra revenue for the long-term loss of strong communities. States think they're winning when in the long run, really, they are losing. Remember, the House always wins. Follow Family Research Council's news outlet, The Washington Stand, for more stories that speak out against policies undercutting strong families and strong communities. Because the only house that truly wins is a house built on a solid rock. God himself.
1: Welcome back to the weekend edition of Washington Watch. I'm David Salkeld. Rewriting history is a favorite maneuver of dictators like Hitler, Stalin, and Mao, but it's happening right here in America too. Here's FRC President Tony Perkins with more from our Tuesday edition of Washington Watch Live.
2: All right, earlier today, a House Oversight Subcommittee held a hearing on examining the Smithsonian's efforts to reshape the past. Sounds kind of Orwellian, doesn't it? The hearing was held following the release of a scathing White House report earlier this month that revealed how the Smithsonian Institution has shifted away from straightforward historical education to extreme political activism. So what were the takeaways from the hearing? Well, joining us now in studio to discuss this is Dr. Matthew Spaulding, who was one of the witnesses who testified today before the House Oversight's DOGE subcommittee. Dr. Spaulding is a professor in constitutional government and dean of the Graduate School of Government at Hillsdale College and the author of Making of the American Mind, the story of our Declaration of Independence, kind of telling the theology behind the declaration. Dr. Spaulding, welcome to Washington
6: Watch. It's great to be with you, Tony. It's been a while.
2: It's good to see you. It looks like you've been busy.
6: I have. Lots going on, which makes the Smithsonian question so pertinent and immediate of all times. When we're spelling the 250th anniversary of America, there's really nothing there about America. It's just strikingly odd and deeply disturbing. What is there and replaced it is very shocking. But it doesn't tell the American story, so you can't go there and learn about America.
2: No, I watched your testimony today, clips of it, and you know, what we have right here, I mean, just you can look out our window you can see it. They're not only telling the story of America and that unifying story, they're tearing it apart.
6: They are. And what's amazing about it is first of all, you can go see it for yourself. But you don't have to take my word for it. It's in their own documents. Lay out very clearly what they're doing. This is kind of a postmodern theory of history, which is not about history. Everything's about a struggles about oppression and oppressed peoples and things. And so, everything about America that we would think you would find in a history museum of national American history is gone, or at least so downplayed and decentered that it's meaningless. And in its place, they have all sorts of other things which are, first of all, problematic and unusual and odd, but also in many cases very disturbing. I mean, a little girl's diary about wanting whether she's going to grow male sexual parts. There's drag queens. There's all sorts of outfits used for odd sexual practices.
2: Yeah, just what I need to know about American history.
6: Exactly. And that's what's replaced it. So it's a 1-2 punch. So there are things there that are problematic, but why they're there is that this is their view of history is how to bring those things in and replace history with what they think it ought to be. So it really has been it's a takeover. It's an ideological takeover of this museum.
2: Have they literally removed American history from their mission statement?
6: They changed the mission statement. They removed history itself. Now merely refers to our past, but it removed the word American. But it also added the word empowerment. So the objective is to empower people by essentially using history and telling our past.
2: But, you know, I was slightly joking in the intro about Orwellian, because he who controls the present controls the past, and who controls the past controls the
6: future. The assumption here is that, well, the American History Museum is perfectly fine, and others are now intervening to change it and whitewash history. It's the exact opposite. Unbeknownst to many people, right before our very eyes, funded by Congress, this has been going on for a number of years. It now no longer tells the American story.
2: It was just
6: at
2: like
6: all.
2: Nobody paying attention?
6: I think the right people weren't paying attention. That's how they wanted it. New leadership at the Smithsonian General, then the director of the museum in particular, and then they've been putting out every year various interpretive plans, various annual reports. They changed the mission. We could have seen it coming, but now we're seeing the fruits of it.
2: And taxpayers are paying for this.
6: And we're paying for it. Their budget's about $1 billion a year, and about 2/3 comes from Congress.
2: I mean, they have this intersectional critical theory. I mean, all this stuff that we've been fighting, that we've been talking about at college campuses, funding right
6: it's
2: here.
6: It's now at home, and it runs the National History Museum.
2: But the striking thing about this, or the alarming thing about this, is that the Smithsonian has long been a trusted institution that
6: very
2: has been
6: so.
2: A part of the curriculum in America's public schools. So this is kind of a spigot.
6: It's the number one institution that people go to, schools, students, scholars.
2: I mean, when kids come here and I look at them out my window,
6: right.
2: They go to all of these museums
6: right.
2: when they come here on school trips.
6: So they go there and they'll learn nothing about the narrative or chronology of this history. They will learn that Benjamin Franklin had indentures and slaves, and it ponders whether he actually did electrical experiments on his slaves.
2: They don't know that,
6: and they don't know that. And then they talk about Hamilton.
2: That makes a good narrative.
6: There's no historical information that Hamilton ever owned slaves. Indeed, both Franklin and Hamilton, unmentioned in the museum, actually both became heads of abolitionist organizations in their home states. But that's not there.
2: Doesn't fit the narrative.
6: Exactly. And so it's we get caught in the weeds of the particulars. The particulars are shocking, but you put the particulars together and see what's replaced. It doesn't tell American history. There's no narrative.
2: So Dr. Spaulding, is this a part of, you know, everybody's shocked right now with democratic socialists coming on, but isn't this a part of it? Isn't this the wave of the march through the institutions?
6: Very much so. This goes back to what is called critical theory, postmodernism, which grows out of, is kind of connected to a lot of these early ideas in the academic world, which have given rise to a new rise in, among other things, these socialist movements, which is that there are no permanent truths. It's completely based on absolute relativism and nihilism. And politics is merely an assertion of power. In this case, history is an assertion of power, and so we're going to rearrange it. In politics, it's an assertion of power, so we're going to now assert ourselves despite any claims of arguments, truth, deliberations, and in the case of America, a grounding in these truths found in our founding documents.
1: Well, unfortunately, that's all the time we have for today. 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
9: All these people, these secularists, you know, overpopulation, famine, climate. 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They said in 51 years of Earth Day and radical climate initiatives, not only have Paul Ehrlich and his, you know, crew been wrong, but spectacularly wrong. And I love the way they worded that, that all the doom and gloom. And Tim, when I was in my undergrad in the late 80s, I remember my professors were passionately saying, because of Ronald Reagan, the human race will die out in 10 years if we don't do all these, gotta
6: right.
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10: I'm Ruth Kramer with Mission Network News. Renewed strikes between the United States and Iran this month have increasingly complex domino effects. For one, the Iran-backed Houthis in Yemen now threaten to blockade Saudi Arabia in the Red Sea shipping route. Lana Silk with Transform Iran says, we need to take time to understand the subtleties of the conflict. Although the war is unpopular with some in the U.S., she believes it would be bad if the U.S. backs down now against the Iranian regime.
11: All we would be doing would be giving them the opportunity to strengthen themselves, lash out at their own people, and then later on lash out at the West. So we do welcome intervention, but God give them wisdom in how they do it. This is not an easy path for anyone.
12: Pray for wisdom for Western leaders. Pray, too, for the spiritual and physical well-being of the Iranian people in this time of suffering. And finally,
13: Indonesia is not defined only by persecution.
12: This is the message one of FMI's partners in the region wants people to hear, says Patrick Anthony.
13: There are many faithful churches, vibrant ministries, and believers who continue to proclaim the gospel with hope.
12: Believers serve in both hostile and peaceful communities across the country. Anthony says FMI partners look for creative ways to share the gospel. One of those is Wayang Kulit.
13: There's a history of using puppet shows to tell long-standing cultural stories that many Indonesians are familiar with.
12: The shadow puppet show helps people grasp the gospel in their own language. Bold witness sometimes brings persecution. And when it does, Indonesian believers rely on God's wisdom. Pray for creative outreach, faithful believers, and resources to equip church leaders. 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I'm Ruth Kramer.
14: 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This week, we're going to do something a little different. We are going to offer you a peek behind the curtains at the Colson Center National Conference held this past May. You are about to hear from the inimitable Oz Guinness. So stick around. You do not want to miss this episode. Welcome to Breakpoint This Week. I'm Maria Baer with the Colson Center for Christian Worldview, normally alongside my co-host, John Stonestreet, president of the Colson Center. John and I are both traveling this week, so we thought we would share something special with you. We want to give you a little preview of the content that the more than 2,500 attendees were privileged to hear at this year's Colson Center National Conference. We met in May in Tennessee, and it was an incredible experience. The conference theme was You Are Here. We talked about what it means to be a Christian called to this particular time and place. And we heard from some incredible speakers, including Dr. Carl Truman, Oz Guinness, Chloe Cole, Frank Turek, Jean Twenge, and so many more about the cultural moment that we're in and how Christians can respond. And before we get to Oz Guinness, I do want to let you know that if you'd like to hear the rest of the content from this year's Colson Center National Conference, you can. If you go to colsoncenter.org/July for a gift of any amount to the Colson Center right now through August 8th, you will be granted access to all of the professionally captured and mastered video footage from the event. I highly recommend this, especially if you didn't have a chance to attend the conference. 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Okay, now you are going to hear from Oz Guinness. He was our Wilberforce Award winner this year, and deservedly so. He spoke to us at the conference about what made America great as a nation and as an idea. And then he shared his perspective about whether America is in decline or whether we're on the cusp of renewal. So please enjoy Oz Guinness.
15: As many of you know, I was born in China. And as a 7-year-old until I was 10, I was there in the Reign of Terror at the climax of the Chinese Revolution. Many years later, I was in Oxford. And one night had dinner with my tutor's friend, Sir Isaiah Berlin. And it turned out, as we were talking, he'd been a 7-year-old in the Russian Revolution. And I was a 7-year-old in the Chinese, the two great revolutions of the 20th century. And we would compare notes. And he was always grateful that the English-speaking world, with its love of freedom, had come to the rescue against Nazism, and especially against the Holocaust and all that that had meant to him and his family as a Jew. I can't imagine what he would think when he was comparing the United States and Britain all those years ago with the liberalism and the anti-Semitism in this country today. But this is the 250th anniversary. I've lived in Washington for 4 decades, heard umpteen State of the Union addresses, and always as a climax, the State of the Union is strong. And this year, of course, it's your golden age. You're tired of winning. But I challenge you, and I make this challenge as an admirer of this country, this is a year truly of celebration. Free societies are rare. Lasting free societies are rarer still, so there's no question there's a great deal to celebrate. But it also needs to be a year of reflection and self-examination, because the Republic is in a dire crisis. We haven't time to think too widely tonight, but let me just sketch in a few simple things about which people are talking. I mentioned yesterday in the pastor's session, you can see we're at the climax of two huge trends over 500 years. The one, the influence of the Bible, leading to Reformation, leading to freedom. Yet, as it runs out today, we generally have a transgressive, unprincipled freedom that is chaotic. And the other trend, the challenge over the same 400, 500, 600 years of the rising modernity in its challenge to faith, ending today with unprincipled transactional power. And you can see it, not only in the left where it's obvious, but on the right too. Now, when you talk about the Republic today, and who does? I hardly know any politicians in Washington who talk publicly about the Republic. But if you think for a minute, on the one hand, there are profound alien ideas. So we have those who understand America from the perspective of the American Revolution, 1776. But large swaths of this country who understand America from the perspective of ideas coming down from the French Revolution, 1789. Higher education and many other spheres. There are ideas abroad entirely opposed to the Republic. But then again, in more ordinary circles, you can see the ignorance of what the Republic is. Make America great again, some people say. Restore the soul of America, President Biden said. Biden never said what the soul was. But have you heard many people who praise MAGA in saying, what made America great in the first place? Very few of them know. But how can you restore the Republic and make America great again unless you know what it was built to be and established to be? It was truly, with flaws, a freedom like no other. Yet today there are a few champions of it. At a time when the global menace is unbridled power. You take the shifting of the platelets, as people talk about it, the shift from the weak gods of tolerance and so on to the strong gods of blood and nationalism. You take the shift from the West to an increasing concentration on the world's greatest landmass, Eurasia, with the authoritarian Putin in the West and the totalitarian Xi Jinping in the East. Nietzsche, in the very last words that he ever wrote, says this: do you want a name for my world? This world is the will to power and nothing besides. He was attempting what he called the revaluation of all values, overturning the Jewish and Christian critique of power and going back to the unbridled pagan view of power. And that's our world. And the only counter to it, the biblical understanding, but the best as the American Republic was set up to be. But who champions it today? I literally only know one of all the congressmen I know, a good many, and many senators, who actually speaks on it, not many, to put it mildly. But the tragedy of all this is that the forgotten key should be one that we all know well because it's biblical. If you go back to when the church was made the official religion of Rome, 380, not Constantine, but Theodosius, you can see how the church, wittingly or otherwise, unconsciously copied Roman structures politically. How did Rome run its politics? Caesar, consuls, senators. And what did the church have for so long? Popes, cardinals, bishops. Hierarchical power based on ranking and power. And as you know, the famous saying on power, power tends to corrupt, and all power corrupts, absolute power corrupts absolutely. Who said that? A Catholic layman who loved his church but disagreed with hierarchical power because, as he put it, it oppresses the weak, but it corrupts the powerful. And the story of the church with that sort of political structure is the story of 1,000 years of authoritarianism. Error has no rights. The Inquisition. Tyndale, who 500 years ago publishes the first New Testament translated from Greek into English, a pivotal moment in modern freedom. But as he writes, a young man in Scotland is discovered to have a piece of paper with the Lord's Prayer written in English. He's burnt to the stake because of it. And as Heine said later, it was when people start burning books that eventually they will burn bodies. The Reformation, of course, said that is Roman. Thomas Hobbes, the atheist, says, what is the church like that? It's the ghost of the Roman Empire sitting on the grave of the Roman Empire. And as you know, Calvin, Zwingli, Bullinger, Knox, Cromwell, they said, what's a more biblical way of doing politics? And as you know, in the 17th century, there's a rediscovery through the Reformation of what they called the Hebrew Republic. And was the Hebrew Republic hierarchical, based on power? No. What is it based on? Covenant. Covenant. And that notion of covenantalism is what shaped so much of the rise of modern freedom. Now we need to see that Sinai, the covenant of Sinai, is truly a singularity. There are other covenants outside the Bible, the Hittite treaties. There are covenants elsewhere in the Bible, like the covenant with Noah, the covenant with Abraham. They're different. But the Sinai covenant has distinctive uniqueness. God is a partner to the covenant. It is with the whole of the people, not just between leaders. And it covers the whole of life. And that notion, as the reformers wrestled with the notion of covenantalism, came down in very practical ways to shape their understanding of politics. A very simple thing, the consent of the governed. Where did that come from? Exodus. When the Lord proposes his covenant, he doesn't impose it, he proposes it. And three times it says in Exodus, all that the Lord says, we will do. When Michael Walzer of Princeton calls an almost democracy, the consent of the governed, mentioned in your own Declaration of Independence, but it goes back to Exodus. And the covenant, of course, is a morally binding pledge. It's not like a legal contract, narrow. No, no. It's a morally binding pledge. What many centuries later, Martin Luther King would have called a promissory note, in terms of the Constitution and the Declaration. It needed to be cashed in, but it was a promise made and a promise to be kept. But not only that, you can see that the covenant has a reciprocal responsibility of everyone for everyone. Love your neighbor as yourself. You love the stranger. You were strangers in Egypt. Our Lord adds, love your enemies. There's a mutuality, a solidarity. The Jews say every Jew responsible for every Jew. Every American citizen responsible for the Republic and for other American citizens. This is not individualism. And those ideas came down. Now in England, it failed. The Republic lasted a mere 10 years. It was the lost cause in England. But here it was the winning cause. So what was the Mayflower Compact? A covenant. What was John Winthrop speaking about on the Arbella? A covenant. Thomas Jefferson and Ben Franklin were not exactly the most devout of the framers, but they both chose incidents from Exodus and the crossing of the Red Sea as the suggested symbols of the United States. They were not accepted. John Adams says, "The Jews have done more to civilize humanity than any other race." Why? Because of those principles of covenantalism. Now, in the Bicentennial in 1976, one of the most famous books was by Robert Beller from Berkeley, The Broken Covenant. And tragically, since then, Beller showed how the covenant over 200 years had slowly faded so that the collective solidarity had given way to individualism and self-interest and so on. But although the book was widely read and thought about in 1976, there has not been a single attempt to replace and re-examine the covenant in the years since then. The Republic is on its last legs, not America, the Republic. Now that, of course, does raise the question, decline or renewal? And we have immense things to add here. I would just mention two. First, we as people of the Word, people of the Scriptures, we know these principles that are the first principles that are fundamental to freedom. Carl was mentioning human dignity. We could go on down the line in terms of freedom. These things have become empty cliches in so much of America. But we know, but actually many Christians don't. I read so many Christian stuff on how to do politics, which begins with Romans 13 and Revelation 13. Now, the early church was under an imperial dictatorship, no room to move. But the American Republic, a free republic, is based on the Hebrew Republic. But why don't people explore the founding of God's nation and these magnificent first principles which should be underlying any society that wants to have a high view of human dignity and a strong view of liberty and responsibility? But let me mention the other great contribution we bring, and that is the hope of renewal. These things must not become cliches. We've got to believe in this with every fiber of our being to make them real. Too much of the great words in America, they're just empty cliches like freedom. No. Why do we believe in renewal? Have you ever thought there was no freedom in the ancient world, no renewal, because everything was a matter of fate? In your stars, the Delphic Oracle, you name it. Fate. Nothing you could do. You think our modern world, we talk of freedom, but have you ever thought there isn't a single leading atheist who believes in freedom? They're all determinists. Marx, it's economic determinism. Freud, it's psychological determinism. Dawkins, it's genetics. Sam Harris, you've gone down the line. There isn't a single leading atheist with a high view of freedom because of determinism. Where does a high view come from? The scriptures, made in the image of God. God treats us as free and responsible, and the grounds of freedom are in the Bible. And we who are Jews and Christians should be the great champions of these things today. Now, that means, in terms of renewal, a very simple but profound thing. If you take the secular view of history under the sun only, all you have is the pairing of decline and fall. So, nations, like individuals, we're born, we grow, we flourish, we mature, we decline, we die. No question. Nations rise, flourish, decline, and fall. And Neil Ferguson says to all you Americans who believe in exceptionalism, the real exceptionalism in history would be a nation that didn't consider itself exceptional in its time. Great book coming out this year on the revolution, the greatest nation in the history of mankind. The greatest nation so far. The Romans thought that. The Spanish thought that. The British thought that. If you stop the clock in 1897, say at Queen Victoria's 60th, Britannia ruled the waves. A quarter of the world was under the Queen Empress. But Kipling, Rudyard Kipling, had the good sense to write that same weekend in the London Times a famous poem, recessional, with a recurring line, lest we forget. But why is it that we, as followers of Jesus and our fellow Jews too, why is it that we don't believe in that automatic ironclad decline and fall? The answer is that's not the biblical pairing. The biblical pairing, and this is what gives us hope, is not decline and fall, but exile and return. Yes, if we leave the way of the Lord, there are personal, social, national consequences. Adam and Eve are east of Eden. Cain was a wanderer on the earth. Israel was captive in Babylon. And the church, as we know, time after time, has become declining and corrupt and a shame. And much of American church is today. We bring shame on the name of the Lord. Even those of us, I am an unashamed evangelical. Although evangelicalism in America today is toxic and not something that brings the good news of the Lord to this country. But exile is not the last word. Now, ironically, you remember, what was the passage they gave the president to read? 2 Chronicles 7. And that's the only one a lot of people refer to. But if you know 2 Chronicles 7, if my people and so on, Solomon didn't do it. He was quoting the words of the Lord, yes, he didn't do it. He flouted all the kings were warned not to do in terms of wives and weaponry and resorting back to Egypt. And if you read the books carefully, as the rabbis point out, the end of Solomon's reign has the same words used of captivity under Egypt. He had become a Hebrew pharaoh with slavery of the foreigners and conscripts of his own people. And in his son's reign, because of that, the kingdom was divided forever. Solomon did not do it. He spent twice as long building his own temple and his own palace as he did the temple. Monumentalism is never the secret to lasting freedom. What they should have done is go back to Moses and then trace the story all the way through, even to the final Hebrew prophet, Malachi. And there you have it much clearer. If you return to me, says the Lord, I will return to you and restore your fortunes. And you think of the story of the church. Desperate times. then revival, awakening, return to the Lord. As G.K. Chesterton put it so memorably once, 6 times the church has gone to the dogs. And in each case, it was the dog that died. Revival. Revival. And who are the people who have the secrets of the word of the Lord and the treasures of the gospel who can be the champions of a better way today? Shame on us if at such an hour we are only complaining about the darkness or outraged by the horrendous things that are happening. We should be. But we should also be the champions of a better way forward.
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1: It's Crazy Money Day. Hi, I'm Chuck Bentley with my money life from Crown. Most people see tumbleweeds and think one thing: that's a nuisance. It's a dried up plant rolling across highways, getting stuck in fences, and piling up where it's not wanted. In many parts of the country, people spend time and money to get rid of them. But one entrepreneur saw something different. Instead of seeing trash, he saw opportunity. He began collecting and selling tumbleweeds to movie studios, retailers, event planners, and businesses looking to create an authentic Western atmosphere. What many people considered worthless became a profitable business. In fact, customers were willing to pay good money for something others ignored. It's a fascinating reminder that value is often a matter of perspective. The same principle applies to our stewardship. God has a way of using things the world overlooks. Throughout Scripture, He takes what seems ordinary, insignificant, even unwanted, and uses it for extraordinary purposes. Sometimes we look at our skills, resources, or circumstances and think, there's not much value here. But stewardship begins by recognizing that everything God entrusts to us has potential when placed in His hands. The question is not whether you've been given enough, it's whether you faithfully use what you've been given, because opportunities are often hidden inside things that we overlook. Sometimes the difference between waste and wealth is simply having the eyes to see value. For 5 decades, God has touched countless lives through Crown's outreach. Join the celebration with a gift of gratitude. Just go to crown.org/radio and give a gift of $50 or more to spread the multiplication of faithful stewards.
2: 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Hi, this is Dave Zanotti. One more time, stick with us on the public square. Some people have heard enough. I've heard enough. I've seen the logos. I saw this. I watched that. I'm tired of fireworks blowing up my neighborhood. Oh, yeah, yeah, yeah. We get all that. But there's a whole nother piece of the story you probably haven't seen yet. May I encourage you to visit the Public Square on YouTube or thepublicsquare.com and watch the celebration that we had on the 4th of July here in Valley City, Ohio, in tribute to the Declaration of Independence, America's founding creed. We offer it to you free of charge. We bring together two magnificent musical groups that have Emmy Awards all over the place who brought their song and their joy to help us tell a story in music. You will see a presentation of the Declaration that you will see nowhere else, and it will astound you. And you'll have an opportunity to participate in the wonderful opportunity and effort to build Declaration Hall, a tribute for the next 250 years, if the Lord tarries, on how we can make sure that we're working every day to keep the vibrant memory of the first principles of how America came together, the American Creed, as G.K. Chesterton called it, the Declaration of Independence, and it truly matters. So it's been a wonderful year of celebration. For us, it's involved over almost 3 years of work and planning and effort and publishing, and this is the parting gift, if you will, is to watch this beautiful concert from Valley City, from the American Mission Center, that was held on July 4th, 2026, the 250th birthday party for America. Please, if you haven't seen it yet, you don't want to miss it. Visit us at thepublicsquare.com or go to the Public Square on YouTube and enjoy the show. I'm Dave Zanotti. Thanks for listening.
3: God has really blessed me. 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
3: When the God of the universe created the world, He didn't snap His fingers or wink His eye. The Lord spoke. He said, "Let there be light." Because we believe we speak about the happenings in this world, mindful that our true home is with Jesus Christ and his kingdom. I'm Todd Herman. Welcome to A Disciple's View. There's a lot more going on in the world, thank God, than Jeffrey Epstein's saga, which President Trump has criticized as never ending. It shouldn't end. The last thing I wanted to do this weekend was to spend any time looking into Jeffrey Epstein and what happened in that island and on that 10,000-acre ranch that a big Republican donor now owns, who has family working in the White House. Weird, the connections, isn't it? The reason I found myself feeling forced to look into it is because people I don't know have asked me questions about it. For the first time, I can tell you that I've had questions of sort of a pseudo-political nature from people I do know. People I've known 3 or 4

0: people diving into the absolute pit of hell, pardon my language, that are the pictures, photos included in the Epstein files, and even just the descriptions of photos included in the Epstein files. Jeffrey Epstein ran a satanic sex trafficking operation that I don't think we have even begun to understand the scope of. You do not ask the questions that Epstein asked men, questions I'm going to repeat, but warn you, they're very tough questions. And if you're listening with young people, I encourage you to use a lot of discernment. You do not ask a man who is suggesting that he had sex with a girl, did you torture her? You don't do that. In referring to a girl as Snow White, because some of the pictures show that Jeff Epstein liked to have girls dress up as Disney characters, Epstein asks, which Disney character would you like next? So I dug into this because other people are digging into this, and I came across something utterly bizarre, except it's not bizarre. I don't even think the director of this film actually has any idea what he got into. He wrote an article about this, conspiracy theory. So there's a guy named James Alefantis. He was owner of Comet Ping Pong and somehow ended up, according to the 2012 GQ magazine, published a feature on the 50 most powerful people in Washington. James Alefantis, owner of a pizza place, was number 49. Now, he has connections beyond the pizza place and the ping pong facility, but pizza is a term that is littered throughout the Epstein files, and it is very clearly not pizza. It's not the food. And anybody who's read this can understand this. So there was a movie that a friend of his made, or someone Alefantis knew. I don't know if he's a friend, but he was one of the producers of this. And this is just a little bit of sound from the movie, and it's hard to picture, but it happens to be an idyllic New England scene.
1: Texas?
2: Sweden.
1: Well, then welcome.
0: So this is a very rich young man taking this girl to their family's isolated beach place on an island in New England. It all looks very idyllic. Sunsets. Last night I pretended to be asleep, she said, and saw Peter watching me through a crack in the door. He claims we're alone on this island and that the other guests will arrive in the coming days. So sure enough, the whole thing takes a turn and gets very, very creepy. And the producer, the writer and director said he intended this to be a look into alternative realities or perceptions of reality. Fair enough. It's also about a girl trapped on an island with a guy who is overly sexualized and creepy. And another young woman shows up at some point in the film and says, be careful with him. He's dangerous. There's a scene in the trailer where one young woman is laying on her back in a suggestive pose and a hand is feeding her pizza. Pizzagate. I read this director's piece on this, and he wrote a response to it saying that he considered it all a conspiracy theory, but he's not necessarily against conspiracy theories. I believe this guy wrote the film. I don't think he intended it to be a Jeff Epstein drama. But when you have a guy like James Alefantis who decided to help produce this, and the theme matches everything we're told about Epstein, and when you've seen Alefantis's former Instagram channel, which I have, and saw the pictures of little kids and the comments about little kids and the jokes, if they were jokes, about this empty basement room that someone called a kill room, just spray it down with water, leave some money under a mattress, and then you match back to the pictures in the Epstein files, or even just the descriptions of the pictures in the Epstein files, you begin to question things. When you have people you've never met come to you because they know you're in podcasting to ask about Jeff Epstein, and the only thing you can answer is, yeah, it's worse than you think. Or you can tell them, yes, it's demonic. I would also say this, when you look at this stuff, please put on the armor of God. Be purposeful about it. There was also a discussion this weekend between two billionaires on Twitter. What a time in which we live. This is something one of those billionaires said at one point. He was talking about helping some women get some visibility for some things they went through. This is

It's a quote. I'll just read it. I can play it for you in his own voice, but you might know who it is. Take a guess. Quote, "My team and I looked at it and thought her voice should be heard. That was because she was challenging someone who's so much more wealthy and powerful. It shouldn't be squashed. And that was providing the voice for people who are otherwise would be ground down by the system or the powerful. Is I think it's a good thing, obviously, especially in the case of women and obviously, especially in the case of sexual and or other kinds of torture and attack. So providing that support was something I felt very happy to do. The speaking truth to power and having a woman in her voice, having a chance to be heard and not squashed through the legal course because she didn't have the money to be fully pursue it, I thought was a good thing for society, not just her. And obviously the point is the court should go through the process. And the fact that the court found President Trump guilty doesn't surprise me." That is Reid Hoffman, founder of LinkedIn, on the board of directors of Microsoft. He is in the Jeffrey Epstein files countless times, except it's not countless. 1,737 emails. Second only to Steve Bannon, who at one point decided to help a guy Bannon must have known was a pedophile. I believe it was after the conviction. Bannon offered him help with PR. Steve Bannon, who helps advise the president. There is Bannon, then there's Hoffman, then there's Bill Gates with only, quote, only 542 emails. So you can go back and look at these exchanges between Hoffman, and you can look at them between Hoffman and Epstein. And when you begin to dig into this, as I felt caused to do this weekend, it just gets sicker. And it gets more and more obvious. And it gets better and better when I tell you about a conversation I had with a young man I've talked to maybe three times for a total of 6 minutes. Probably the longest conversation we had this weekend, or rather this Saturday, was probably 4 minutes. Other times it's been, "Hey, dude, how are you? Hey, bro, what's the workout today?" In this case, he said something to me that really encourages me. He said, "If you read the Bible, you have no business being shocked by any of this." Amen. If you read the Bible, you have no business being shocked by any of this. Here's why I'm at with it politically. Pam Bondi has suggested that if the entire scope of this was ever shown to people, if people actually had to see what was going on, it would destroy the Republic. Here's my response. Okay. Okay. If knowing the truth about abuse of children in what appears to me to be utterly satanic is going to crumble the Republic, okay. I don't think it will. Satan wants to operate in the darkness. He does not want light cast upon him. And even when the light is cast, he wants to continue to try to hide. I read this comment from the director of this film, the film that has the plot line that looks a lot like Epstein Island to many people. It was in a publication called No Film School. Quote, "You had a conspiracy theory experience with the film. What can you tell us about Pizzagate and its relationship to Automatic at Sea?" And the director, Mr. Lessner, writes, "Yikes, that was an involved question. I wrote an article about that experience for Filmmaker Magazine that I encourage anyone who's interested to check out. In broad strokes, Pizzagate was and is, I guess, a debunked internet conspiracy that resulted from the hacked and leaked emails of Hillary Clinton campaign chairman John Podesta. The conspiracy alleged that a child sex trafficking ring was being run out of the basement of a pizza parlor in Washington, D.C. called Comet Ping Pong that had been the site of several high-profile Democratic fundraisers. Conspiracists began harassing and threatening everyone involved with Comet Ping Pong, particularly its owner, James Elefantis, who, in an odd twist of fate, was also an executive producer of Automatic at Sea and my previous short film, Chapel Perilous." Now, when he wrote these words and said it was a debunked conspiracy theory, it was some time ago. I'd like to get an update from him. That was 2018. It's 2026. Is it still debunked? No, it's not. No, Pizzagate is real. Did it involve James Elefantis? I don't know. I know his Instagram profile makes me want to drop to my knees in prayer to be protected from the demonic. God is not amused by any of this. He's not surprised by any of this. He's not blind to any of this. And this is where this gentleman and I got to, this young man in the gym. We were talking about earthly justice. Both of us were in there lifting weights. He's lifting a lot more of them than I am at his age. But both of us got to that point that a lot of men get to, which is, yeah, you know what? There was a time when redneck justice reigned, where people like this faced justice from fathers and other men in society.
both of us are discipled Christians. Both of us know we can't do that, but we settled upon this. To Pam Bondi, who published the names of every person named in the files, thank you for that. Now the videos, Pam. Because God has seen what's in the videos. God watched it happen. God was in the room while these men were doing unspeakable things to 12-year-old girls. And when I say unspeakable, there's not a line of the description of a photo that I could possibly read into AFR. Not a line of it. Because it is that filthy. God was there too. He knows the motives of everybody involved in this. He knows what they have repented of and what they've not. And here's how to tell they've repented. They've come forward. Any man or woman, because there were women involved in this as well, any man or woman involved in the sexual assault and torture, rapes of children at Epstein Island, will know you've repented when you come forward and speak the truth. Other than that, you're still lying. And to lie about something at this magnitude, in this scope, you have not repented. Further, you're going to know you have the Holy Spirit within you when you are forced to speak out, to admit to what you did. Until that time, rest assured. It may be secreted in emails. You may even have some encrypted channels. Maybe it's on Jeffrey Epstein's gaming account, which last weekend, not this past one, the weekend before, somehow came to life again. Someone began playing with his account again. Maybe the encrypted messages are there. God doesn't respect encryption. And to people who find themselves going down this rat hole, maybe don't, unless you're a prosecutor or someone in media, maybe just rest assured that God already knows every single detail. We'll come back on A Disciple's View.

0: I'm Ruth Kramer with Mission Network News. Renewed strikes between the United States and Iran this month have increasingly complex domino effects. For one, the Iran-backed Houthis in Yemen now threaten to blockade Saudi Arabia in the Red Sea shipping route. Lana Silk with Transform Iran says, we need to take time to understand the subtleties of the conflict. Although the war is unpopular with some in the U.S., she believes it would be bad if the U.S. backs down now against the Iranian regime.
1: All we would be doing would be giving them the opportunity to strengthen themselves, lash out at their own people, and then later on lash out at the West. So we do welcome intervention, but God give them wisdom in how they do it. This is not an easy path for anyone.
0: Pray for wisdom for Western leaders. Pray, too, for the spiritual and physical well-being of the Iranian people in this time of suffering. And finally,
2: Indonesia is not defined only by persecution.
0: This is the message one of FMI's partners in the region wants people to hear, says Patrick Anthony.
2: There are many faithful churches, vibrant ministries, and believers who continue to proclaim the gospel with hope.
0: Believers serve in both hostile and peaceful communities across the country. Anthony says FMI partners look for creative ways to share the gospel. One of those is Wayang Kulit.
2: There's a history of using puppet shows to tell long-standing cultural stories that many Indonesians are familiar with.
0: The shadow puppet show helps people grasp the gospel in their own language. Bold witness sometimes brings persecution. And when it does, Indonesian believers rely on God's wisdom. Pray for creative outreach, faithful believers, and resources to equip church leaders. 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I'm Ruth Kramer.

0: I appreciate you listening to Disciples View. I'm Todd Herman. Of course, in the next segment, we'll get into a cleanup item and personal notes, as well as the Tower of Babbling. In this segment, we really concentrate on being in the world and not of it. And it's just remind ourselves that we're visitors here, that Jesus says that we belong with him in the new heaven and the new earth if we have given ourselves back to him. You cannot give yourself to God. God created you. I used to say that as well. You know, I gave myself to the Lord. No. He gave you life and everything in it. You can't give him anything. You can steward well. You can give back. You can honor. You can repent. You can seek forgiveness of sins and seek to abide with him and open yourself up to be cleansed and sanctified, which is to be made holy. But no, you're not giving yourself to him. You're giving yourself back. So because we do that, we belong ultimately in the new heaven and the new earth. What a gift. And as we're here, we're to be good stewards of our time, which is to recognize our nature, the nature of ourselves, as being in this world, but just visiting. A couple things to get to, and one of these is going to be, I know, because this happens, I'm going to get emails from people who are frustrated when I criticize President Trump's faith. I'm going to tell you why I'm doing that, because I'm unbelievably sad. I miss this somehow. If you're a fully committed Christian, you do not make a statement like President Trump made about his daughter. And no, it's not way back in history. It has to do with her faith. I somehow miss this. And I miss what President Trump said. And I've said that I think that President Trump is a baby Christian. This is an evangelical phrase, and it really comes off of the Apostle Paul talking about people no longer being ready or not ready for the meat of Christianity. They need the soft foods. They need the mother's milk. They should be advanced beyond where they're at, but they're not. So we refer to this as being a baby Christian, not spiritually dead, born again, but having no knowledge of the faith and really just asking what the faith can provide to you. So we'll get to that. I want to start here, though, with someone who appears to be a very, very bought in Christian, abiding in Christ. Leslie wrote to me, Leslie Banfield. Hi, Todd. I'm writing to share a perspective in reference to the discussion presented on your Friday 11th program. And she's talking about this program, Disciples View. And I'd asked people how they've changed in regard to death, how they view death once they became committed Christians, born again in Christ. I used to have necrophobia. If I pictured myself dying, I would wake up in the middle of the night hyperventilating, and then unable to breathe and running around my house or apartment like a madman, sometimes having to just slap my head, try to get myself to think of something else. It's the only phobia I've ever had. And since I've fully surrendered to Christ, at least I believe I have, I hope I have. Jesus, if I haven't, help me surrender what I've not. I no longer fear death at all. So I'd ask that question. So Leslie's responding to that. She writes, as an evangelical Christian, I wanted to convey a viewpoint regarding the topic of mortality that's deeply rooted in my faith. My conviction, based upon the insurance found in the concept of my name being inscribed in the Lamb's Book of Life, means that the prospect of death does not elicit fear. This theological understanding provides profound comfort and shapes a hopeful outlook on the transition from earthly life. This sentiment is further reinforced by the teachings of my childhood pastor, who frequently illustrated death not as a terminal end, but rather a transition akin to simply moving from one room to another. This analogy profoundly influenced my understanding and acceptance of life's ultimate journey, fostering a sense of peace rather than apprehension. Thank you for providing a platform for diverse discussions. Sincerely, Leslie Banfield. P.S. AI took over while I was writing this. AI used way more words than I was using just saying, love your show, Todd. Looking forward to your book. Well, Leslie, first of all, what a kind note. Thank you for that. And I got to spend a good bit of time this weekend working on the book. I've got probably in draft form, I think I added some chapters. I mean, praise God I did. This is finally, I think, the book God wants me to write. I added some chapters to it, but I think I'm about six chapters from done. And when I sit and I'm in the spirit and write in the spirit, it goes so quickly. And it's I don't want to give it away, but I'll tell you, it's going to be hard for me not to hide. It's going to be hard for me to hide some of the things I've discovered while writing this, particularly about miracles and what I'm calling minor miracles. Really, really interesting. So we'll get to that. And rest assured, when the books are further advanced, we'll make sure that we talk about it here first on AFR and make it available here first and in my podcast first before anywhere else. So Leslie appears to be a very much committed Christian. Praise God. Born again. I don't feel that way about President Trump. I want to believe that he recognizes Jesus Christ as his Savior. I really want to believe that. I don't. I believe he's at a phase where he believes Jesus is real. He's surrounded by some unbelievable heretics. Paula White is a heretic. I have no problem saying that at all. When you say that you can run a special on salvation and give people seven times the blessings they would receive if they only give to you in your ministry that month, that God said, hey, go ahead and run a special. Paul, I've got a special here. Seven times for people who donate to you. I'm sorry, that's heretical. And I fear President Trump's maybe backsliding, because after he was almost killed twice and particularly shot in the ear, I truly believe he knew the Lord had saved him. And I truly believe at that point he knew something more. I feel like he's backslid. And then I found this old video. So let me start here. This is President Trump announcing the National Day of Prayer. And nothing wrong with this. We should pray as a nation. And praise God we're doing it. But in the announcement to this and how he runs up to this, I was feeling pretty good. And then I made the mistake of going to read or going to watch a video where he was speaking about his daughter's faith. How can you, on one hand, come out and say what he's about, you're about to hear about the National Day of Prayer, and then say what you did about your daughter and her faith?
1: To support this exciting renewal this morning, I'm pleased to announce that on May 17th, 2026, that we're inviting Americans from all across the country to come together on our National Mall to pray, to give thanks, and to we are going to do something that everyone said, like, that's tough. We're going to rededicate America as one nation under God. You know, a lot of people. Yeah. Thank you very much. That's what I mean by the Spirit. It's so incredible to see it. I see it so much. I've never seen anything like it.
0: Okay. But President Trump, which God? Which God, sir? And I asked that in good faith. I know he's not a Muslim. I know he thinks he's a Christian. Or at least he tells us to believe he's a Christian. But which God? President Trump has been excited about what is basically a religious mall. The Abramic Center. It's in the Middle East, and in that center, you have Islamic teachers, you have rabbis, you have Christian priests and pastors, because it's all the Abrahamic faiths. So you can go shopping for a sermon. You could go listen to a rabbi speak about the false faith of Islam, and then turn and go listen to a rabbi talk about the incomplete faith of Judaism, which stands apart from Jesus Christ, does not recognize Jesus as the Messiah. Or you can go hear a sermon from a priest or pastor who's happy to be in a building with people that they can be friends with. They can have dear friendships. They can have partnerships in politics. They can take their families on vacation together. They can own businesses together. But they do not have a common faith. A common father of the faith? Yeah, Abraham. Okay. But there was a branching here. Islam is, in my judgment, either made up in whole from whole cloth or given to Muhammad by a demon who had him create a faith antithetical to the Christian faith, but paying just enough head fakes towards it that some people think it somehow respects Jesus. It calls Jesus a great teacher, but it doesn't recognize Jesus Christ as who he said he was. Jesus said, I am the way, the truth, and the life. No one comes to the Father but through me. I and the Father are one. If you've seen the Father, you have seen me. Jesus didn't say, I'm one of many prophets, because there were many prophets. Some people think there's even new prophets coming out now. And then you have Judaism, as I've described it, an incomplete faith. people who failed to recognize the Messiah. So when President Trump says we're going to rededicate the nation to God, I'm asking which one? President Trump said this is why the Spirit's so great. Which Spirit? That sounds a little bit evangelical. We talk a lot about the Holy Spirit. So let's be Spirit-led. Don't quench the Spirit. Let the Spirit run this, meaning the Holy Spirit. So when I heard that, I had some optimism, and then I continued to research. Where is President Trump at his faith? And then I found this. Now, I'm going to ask you a question. If you came, if your son or daughter at the age of 30 came to you, 30, 35, let's say they were incredibly successful in the world, in the way of the world. Let's say they'd done well, multiple businesses, they're living on the cash flow from this. They get to travel. Their kids go to fine schools. They've come to you and said, hey, mom, dad, don't worry about retirement. We've got this nailed for you. We already bought you a place. You're going to be well taken care of. You don't need long-term care insurance. It's all good. Set up an account. You're solid. You're golden. Oh, and by the way, mom and dad, I no longer believe in Jesus. Would you still say, well, at least we've got money. At least you're rich. Or would you say, wait, stop, hold it. What? And your daughter or son in their mid-30s says, no, I reject Jesus Christ. I want nothing to do with him. He's not my Lord, not my Savior. He's not God. He's not the Messiah. That's all lies. How would you feel? I have friends who've gone through this. You probably do as well. This world is a tough place to maintain the Christian faith for young people because the moment they get into college, many so-called professors make it their goal to talk them out of their faith, to abuse them out of it, to cause them to feel embarrassed speaking of it. All too many cases it works. I know friends who have their kids so fallen away from how they were raised, they were unable to come over for Christmas because they found themselves unwilling to be in a Christian home. In some cases, not allowed because they wanted to be called this or that pronoun or bring a same-sex attracted boyfriend. And the parents had to say, we can't. We love you, but we cannot embrace this sin. So how would you feel if your very successful daughter came to you and said, I no longer follow Jesus, I reject him? Here's how President Trump felt. The president is speaking here in front of a large audience of Jewish people.
1: And let me also give a very special thanks to someone who truly loves Israel. In fact, loves it so much that my daughter converted. My daughter converted. I didn't know this was going to happen.
0: She converted to what? Judaism. And yeah, I have Jewish friends, and they know I know that I believe they're going to hell, and I know they believe I worship a false Messiah. But your daughter, and you get applause for this? So I invite you to listen one more time to President Trump's announcement about our day of prayer. And this is a short piece, and I want to be very, very, very open to President Trump, who has in times spoken the name of Jesus Christ. I don't know that I've ever convincingly heard the president say, Jesus is my Lord and Savior, and I serve him, and he's king of my life, and I'm nothing without him, and I need his redemption. So let's listen again.
1: Support this exciting renewal this morning. I'm pleased to announce that on May 17th, 2026, that we're inviting Americans from all across the country to come together on our national mall to pray, to give thanks, and to we are going to do something that everyone said, like, that's tough. We're going to rededicate America as one nation under God. You know, a lot of people. Yeah, thank you very much. That's what I mean by the Spirit. It's so incredible to see it. I see it so much. I've never seen anything like it.
0: Which Spirit, sir? Which God? Sometimes President Trump sounds very excited as he speaks about God Almighty. And I'm listening for another name.
1: In 1776, history changed forever when our founders proclaimed the immortal truths that echoed around the world and down all the way through time. They declared that all of us are made free and equal by the hand of our Creator. A lot of presidents refuse to say that. They refuse to say that. Some refuse. Some major politicians refuse to say the word God. They don't want to say it. I say it. That we are endowed with our sacred rights to life, liberty, and not by government, but by God Almighty Himself.
0: Anna Lulis, a commentator, said that President Trump said our rights come from Christ. Now, Jesus is God, part of the triune Godhead, but that's not what President Trump said. He said God. And I'm left to wonder which one. We'll come back under This Apple's View.

0: History was made on today's date. Stay tuned for an American Minute with Bill Federer.
1: Alexis de Tocqueville was born this day, July 29, 1805. He was a French social philosopher who traveled the United States in 1831. His work, Democracy in America, has been described as the most comprehensive analysis between character and society in America that has ever been written. In it, de Tocqueville wrote, "There is no country in the whole world where the Christian religion retains a greater influence over the souls of men than in America, and there can be no greater proof of its utility than that its influence is powerfully felt over the most enlightened and free nation of the earth."
0: This has been an American Minute with Bill Federer. For a free transcript, call American Minute at 1-888-USA-WORD.

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1: A sickening lawsuit from Canada is exposing the horrific commodification of children in the womb. A surrogate mother is being sued by a homosexual couple after refusing to abort the baby she was carrying when the men requested an abortion following the discovery of a cleft lip and other possible minor birth defects. The child was later born, thank God, and according to reports was otherwise healthy. The two men are now suing, seeking $600,000 in damages. Children in the womb are not products to be bought, sold, or destroyed. We must understand, however, that these stories are the inevitable downstream result of abortion. If we devalue the life in the womb, this will inevitably follow.
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0: Appreciate you listening to Disciples View. I'm Todd Herman. We'll get to the tower babbling and a personal note here in a second. Just a couple of quick observations. One, I guess, not as quick as maybe I might like, because you need to hear the whole thing. For people who hear me talk about the West Coast cities, you know, American Family Radio has, I think we're at 181 or so FM stations. And we're well represented throughout the American Southwest and the South and the East and somewhat in the Midwest, but it's kind of sparse out West. Wonder why? Because big radio caught on to what Brother Don was doing. Don, in his book, said, "I had a vision. God had a plan." It's about how he built the American Family Association and American Family Radio. It's just brilliant. And the big radio companies and the FCC figured out finally what he was doing and tried to stop that. We've got AFR.net, so it's not going to be stopped. And your donations make sure it's not going to be stopped. But for people who hear me talk about the West Coast cities as utterly fallen places and think that there might be a degree of exaggeration in that, just a couple of things from over the weekend. In the separate country of Seattle, the People's Harm Reduction Alliance, which was one of the first organizations to successfully start handing out heroin needles. Back in the day, 20, 25 years ago, it was a "give us a dirty needle, we'll give you a clean one." Now, just about anybody can walk up and get a pack of 50 hypodermic needles, not to mention the fact that it's well known that there's places in the University District by the University of Washington where these people hand out heroin. They'll let you shoot it up. I even asked someone once with the People's Harm Reduction Alliance. I had him on the radio program. And I said, "So your job is to make sure that addicts don't die from overdoses or dirty needles." "Right, exactly." I said, "What if someone showed up and they'd never taken heroin? They had not were addicted to anything, but they just wanted to try it. Would you help them shoot up?" And the person didn't even think about it. I said, "Absolutely. I want them to do it safely." I said, "So there's a safe way to start heroin." So that organization, which receives your tax monies, I put out Valentine's Day cards celebrating addiction, making fun of addiction, such as, "I swore I'd never fall in love again, but I foiled for you." Get it? The foil? If you're not familiar with drug culture, foil is often used to cook meth or to cook heroin. Put a little saline solution in it, cook it up, and it's pure. "So I foil for you." And those things are being distributed with the help of the King County Health Department. So that happened over the weekend. On the topic of the cities being fallen places, I came across this over the weekend. It's not from the separate country of Seattle. This is from Los Angeles. These are hidden cameras catching a homeless, the Los Angeles Homeless Services Authority, which, of course, gets your tax dollars. Watch as you can't watch this, but listen to what they found. Hidden camera investigation, and the video is just unbelievably agonizing to see.
1: We're following breaking news out of Salem, where a Senate bill to ban the distribution of needles near schools and child care facilities.
0: Oh my gosh, I got the wrong story. How could that possibly happen? How could that possibly happen? Oh, I'm sorry. It's Tuesday that we're doing a story about the homeless authority throwing away food. How could I possibly get the wrong story about a West Coast city? No. This has to do with the Monday version of this today. This is from Oregon. And in Oregon, they have banned something. Well, they tried to ban something. But people like the People's Harm Reduction Alliance, groups like that, they stood in the way of this. Listen to this.
1: We are following breaking news out of Salem, where a Senate bill to ban the distribution of needles near schools and child care facilities will not advance. Senate Bill 1573 sought to prohibit syringe service programs from operating within 2,000 feet of schools and licensed child care facilities. The bill had bipartisan support. Fox 12 began investigating this issue back in 2024 when we learned about a program that was offering clean needles and pipes free of charge in one Northwest Portland neighborhood inside a school zone. After our report aired, that program in that neighborhood did indeed move to another area. Opponents of the bill, meantime, felt that it discouraged harm reduction services from operating and would lead to health issues from those struggling with substance abuse. One of the bill's chief sponsors, Republican Senator Christine Drazen, sent us a response to the bill's failure. She says she is, quote, disappointed but not surprised that once again extreme ideology has prevailed over common sense and public safety in the Oregon legislature. SB 1573 was a bipartisan bill to ensure that kids who walk to school don't have to step over needles to get there.
0: So the People's Harm Reduction Movement is a lie. It is a lie designed to get people addicted to drugs, and when they're addicted to drugs, to give them more drugs. It's designed to mainstream drug use around kids, so they think it is something that you just do. It's just like having a Pepsi or a Coke. That's why they want to be located next to schools. So from Seattle to Oregon to San Francisco to Los Angeles, the entire West Coast is doing everything they can to get more and more people addicted to street drugs and to pharma. Often they use pharma to get people off street drugs, simply trading one for the other. On this program, we thank the Lord for placing supposedly wise people on tall towers of shaking sand, the sort of wise people allowed to run the People's Harm Reduction Alliance. We thank the Lord for doing that, placing them on these tall towers of shaking sand with our feature called The Tower of Babbling.
2: You know about the biblical truth of the Tower of Babel. A Disciple's View presents...
3: And I hope that... She has some difficulties right now.
2: The Tower of Babbling.
0: Three sound bites in today's Tower Babbling. It's almost always a case. I actually found one that might be a suspect for a fourth one, a bonus one. We'll see if we have time. In the EU, the European Union has just voted to encode into law biological nonsense.
4: Resolution as a whole. Roll call vote. The vote is open. And the vote is closed. And that's adopted.
0: What was adopted? Trans women are women according to the European Union. Men are women. All across Europe now. They once again have to pretend men are women. Now that's going to be interesting since in the UK, which was the people of which were forced to join the EU, they've suddenly said that women nurses cannot be forced to take their clothes off in front of men. Well, good thing for those men, they're no longer men. They're now women again, magically. Next soundbite in today's Tower Babbling. This liberal woman claims that society needs to take the next step in the LGBTQ and so-called T revolution. Another step towards nonsense. In this case, though, something that will go beyond harming kids with chemicals and surgery, but with an Epstein-like effect.
5: Most of us feel discomfort when we think about pedophiles. But just like pedophiles, we are not responsible for our feelings. We do not choose them. But we are responsible for our actions. And we must make a decision. It is in our responsibility to reflect and to overcome our negative feelings about pedophiles and to treat them with the same respect we treat other people with. We should accept that pedophiles are people.
0: They are people with a horrible sin problem, and a sin problem that puts them at the greatest possible risk, because Jesus said of those who cause these little ones to stumble on the way to him, they are better off having had a millstone tied around their neck and being tossed into the ocean. So yes, we can love people. We're to love our enemies. We're to pray for them. But no, we do not need to accept that sin intent. Last soundbite in today's Tower Babbling. This is a same-sex attracted Canadian woman who says she's found the first real victim of the school shooting last week, in which a boy pretending to be a girl shot 35 people, killed 9, and he killed his mother and his brother and then took his life.
6: As a person who went to school, had hateful comments directed my way, the first victim of this tragedy was the shooter. And you can disagree all you want.
0: Okay, I'll take you up on that. I'll disagree all I want. He was victimized, but not in the way you're going to go on to describe. He was victimized by a mom who decided to give him wrong sex hormones at a young age. And apparently surgery at a young age. Who bragged about wanting to have a gender-confused, gender-defiant child. That's victimizing. But no. The first victims of the shooting were, in fact, his mother, who participated in her own death by doing this to her son. But his little brother? No, the victims of this will continue to be the Canadian people who are still being told by their media that this was a woman who did this. Because the little ones who died in this, the people who died, fortunately, we have a loving God. He will deal perfect justice here. But no, that person was not the first victim. And that's a wrap for today's Tower of Babylon.
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0: On a personal note, I was watching a discussion this weekend, and we'll probably get to this in some of the news coverage this week. A nominee for an office that President Trump is seeking to put someone into. That was an awkward way to say that. He was asked about a white culture and accused of being a white supremacist because he recognizes white culture. So let's you and I go ahead and play with this together. First of all, white is not a race, but neither is Hispanic, nor is black. Those are not races. Hispanic, it takes in a whole range of people. White is completely unrelated to race, and same with black. They're just delineators. But let's take a little bit of a look at this. When I go to Mexico, which I do two or three times a year, to meet with my stem cell clients and to get stem cell treatment there, I take special care to always get outside the resort and to ask my friends who live there to take me to real Mexico. Only one time has that turned out to be kind of scary, because I was with my daughter, and it was probably a place we ought not have gone. And our driver tailed us the whole time, I think protecting us there in case something went wrong. And I went back and talked to my friends who lived there, and they said, yeah, don't go back there. But every other time, it's been fantastic. And I worry about their culture. It bothers me that the resort in which I stay is disrupting culture there. Now, some of my friends will say, Todd, disrupt away. These have been some awful places, but their fishing hole was not awful. The fact that they had their own beach, which had been public until the resorts stole it from them, that was not awful. That part of their culture should have been preserved. Now, I say that, there's no racial overtones. Sometimes I worry about the casinos that have come to the Indian reservations, changing the culture. Because my dad was the first to get me to fall in love with observing Native American culture. Now, I'm a born-again Christian. I know that you only get through to heaven through the Lord Jesus Christ. I do know about some of their faith structures. I cherish some of the books I have on Native American myths. My daughter grew up hearing stories about coyote and raven. And when I say their culture should be preserved, and I love the fact that some of their languages are being brought back to life. Praise God. Have you ever heard the Lakota tongue spoken? Fascinating. I say that, there's no issue at all. Why is it then that I say small town American life in North Idaho should be preserved? Some of our towns that have long existed as mining towns, Scottish immigrants, Irish immigrants built those. Why should I fall into sounding like a racist if I say that culture should be maintained? Their Protestant and Catholic churches, some of their traditions there. Why do I suddenly become a racist when I say that culture should be preserved? Well, it's because of those fake delineations, black, Hispanic, white. Satan loves to divide on purpose. Jesus divides that not accidentally, but because he's truth. We should remember that. In the beginning was the Word was with God, and the Word was God. Because we believe, we speak. Because He first loved us, we speak His Word and walk in the path of Jesus Christ and make disciples of all nations until God grants us permission to speak again together. And His peace, which transcends all understanding, rests upon you and your families. On behalf of Randy and AFR, I'm Todd Herman, and this has been a Disciples View.

0: I'm Ruth Kramer with Mission Network News. Renewed strikes between the United States and Iran this month have increasingly complex domino effects. For one, the Iran-backed Houthis in Yemen now threaten to blockade Saudi Arabia in the Red Sea shipping route. Lana Silk with Transform Iran says, we need to take time to understand the subtleties of the conflict. Although the war is unpopular with some in the U.S., she believes it would be bad if the U.S. backs down now against the Iranian regime.
1: All we would be doing would be giving them the opportunity to strengthen themselves, lash out at their own people, and then later on lash out at the West. So we do welcome intervention, but God give them wisdom in how they do it. This is not an easy path for anyone.
0: Pray for wisdom for Western leaders. Pray, too, for the spiritual and physical well-being of the Iranian people in this time of suffering. And finally,
2: Indonesia is not defined only by persecution.
0: This is the message one of FMI's partners in the region wants people to hear, says Patrick Anthony.
2: There are many faithful churches, vibrant ministries, and believers who continue to proclaim the gospel with hope.
0: Believers serve in both hostile and peaceful communities across the country. Anthony says FMI partners look for creative ways to share the gospel. One of those is Wayang Kulit.
2: There's a history of using puppet shows to tell long-standing cultural stories that many Indonesians are familiar with.
0: The shadow puppet show helps people grasp the gospel in their own language. Bold witness sometimes brings persecution. And when it does, Indonesian believers rely on God's wisdom. Pray for creative outreach, faithful believers, and resources to equip church leaders. 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I'm Ruth Kramer.
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6: It's Crazy Money Day. Hi, I'm Chuck Bentley with My Money Life from Crown. Most people see tumbleweeds and think one thing. That's a nuisance. It's a dried up plant rolling across highways, getting stuck in fences, and piling up where it's not wanted. In many parts of the country, people spend time and money to get rid of them. But one entrepreneur saw something different. Instead of seeing trash, he saw opportunity. He began collecting and selling tumbleweeds to movie studios, retailers, event planners, and businesses looking to create an authentic Western atmosphere. What many people considered worthless became a profitable business. In fact, customers were willing to pay good money for something others ignored. It's a fascinating reminder that value is often a matter of perspective. The same principle applies to our stewardship. God has a way of using things the world overlooks. Throughout Scripture, He takes what seems ordinary, insignificant, even unwanted, and uses it for extraordinary purposes. Sometimes we look at our skills, resources, or circumstances and think, there's not much value here. But stewardship begins by recognizing that everything God entrusts to us has potential when placed in His hands. The question is not whether you've been given enough, it's whether you faithfully use what you've been given, because opportunities are often hidden inside things that we overlook. Sometimes the difference between waste and wealth is simply having the eyes to see value. For 5 decades, God has touched countless lives through Crown's outreach. Join the celebration with a gift of gratitude. Just go to crown.org/radio and give a gift of $50 or more to spread the multiplication of faithful stewards.
7: So would you like to catch up on what you missed on Declaration 250? 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One more time, stick with us on the public square. Some people have heard enough. I've heard enough. I've seen the logos. I saw this. I watched that. I'm tired of fireworks blowing up my neighborhood. Oh, yeah. We get all that. But there's a whole nother piece of the story you probably haven't seen yet. May I encourage you to visit the Public Square on YouTube or thepublicsquare.com and watch the celebration that we had on the 4th of July here in Valley City, Ohio, in tribute to the Declaration of Independence, America's founding creed. We offer it to you free of charge. We bring together two magnificent musical groups that have Emmy Awards all over the place, who brought their song and their joy to help us tell a story in music. You will see a presentation of the Declaration that you will see nowhere else, and it will astound you. And you'll have an opportunity to participate in the wonderful opportunity and effort to build Declaration Hall, a tribute for the next 250 years, if the Lord tarries, on how we can make sure that we're working every day to keep the vibrant memory of the first principles of how America came together, the American Creed, as G.K. Chesterton called it, the Declaration of Independence. And it truly matters. So it's been a wonderful year of celebration. For us, it's involved over almost 3 years of work and planning and effort and publishing. And this is the parting gift, if you will, is to watch this beautiful concert from Valley City, from the American Mission Center, that was held on July 4th, 2026, the 250th birthday party for America. Please, if you haven't seen it yet, you don't want to miss it. Visit us at thepublicsquare.com or go to the Public Square on YouTube and enjoy the show. I'm Dave Zanotti. Thanks for listening.
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9: In Matthew 24:14, the Lord Jesus said this: "This gospel of the kingdom will be preached as a witness to all nations, and then the end would come." Hi, Alex McFarland here. We have a very special show today. The show is going to uplift you. This show is going to inspire you, because if you're a born-again Christian, like all true Christians, we desire that people know Jesus. And it's always a blessing. I know my wife and I, when we get newsletters or we talk to missionaries and we hear that God is bringing masses of people to a personal knowledge of Jesus, we're thrilled. We rejoice that people are hearing the gospel. And folks, look, I know it's a crazy world these days, and if you just watch the news, it's easy to get despondent and depressed. It sounds like everything is bad. But in the next few moments, you're going to hear some good news. You're going to hear some great news, because the Spirit of God is moving. People are getting saved. The name of Jesus is being known. Kind of reminds me of like what Habakkuk talks about. Habakkuk says there's coming a day when the knowledge of the Lord will cover the earth as the waters cover the sea. And one of the places where God is working in a mighty, mighty way is in the nation of Pakistan. Now, with me in the studios, I have a longtime friend and colleague, Pastor Howard McNeil. I just want to be on record. Our ministry is very indebted to Pastor Howard, Southside Baptist Church of Greensboro, North Carolina, because for north of 5 years, probably 6 years, Southside Baptist Church has invested in this ministry by allowing us to use a very, very large Sunday school room as a studio, radio, television. And Pastor Howard, first of all, you and I have been friends for a long, long time. But I want to say thank you, because from right where we sit, 2 to 6 million people a week hear the gospel because you and Southside give us space. And I just want to say thank you for allowing that. But thanks for being with us today on the program as well.
10: Thank you so much, Alex. Yes, Southside is just blessed to be able to partner with your ministry. It's our desire that people in our community and around the world come to know Jesus Christ as their Lord and Savior. He's impacted my life and changed my life, and I love to hear how he impacts and changes the lives of others.
9: One of the things that you and I have talked about over the last several years, you have made a couple of trips to preach crusades in Pakistan. How did that come about? And as an American pastor, what's it like to take Jesus and preach in Pakistan?
10: That came about, first of all, by my good friend Tamron, who's sitting here to my right. We met. He's a local pastor here in the Greensboro area. And he invited me to go on a trip with him over to Pakistan and to just experience the country, get to know the churches, preach a crusade over there. I do have to admit, I was a little hesitant at first. The first time he said, hey, why don't you come to Pakistan with me? I was a little nervous, so I prayed about it. God gave me a peace. And so I was been able to make two trips over there now, one back in 24, one in 25. And what we did is we went into the country, worked with the churches there in training leaders, doing different type of ministries, just partnering with them to do ministry in the church, in the country and in the area, and then doing large gospel crusades.
9: Well, I've seen those photographs, and hey, kudos, my friend. It looks like a Billy Graham crusade.

0: out and the energy that was there. But then immediately after that came the realization that there is nothing in me that is worthy to be able to stand here on my own and proclaim Jesus Christ. It is all God moving and working through the Holy Spirit and enabling and empowering me to do this. And all of the work that had really gone on behind the scenes, preparing for these evangelistic crusades, preparing for us to share the gospel, the people who'd gone out and invited their neighbors to come who didn't know Jesus, and just a deep sense of gratitude to them to set the stage so that I could walk in and just share Jesus Christ.
1: And praise God, Southside allows you, you're pastoring a church, very highly visible church in Greensboro, but your church gives you the space and the latitude to do that. And in a moment, we're going to talk with Tamaron and hear, folks, you're going to hear some news about what God is doing around the world that you're not going to hear in most media. But before we talk with Tamaron, Howard, say a word to the churches out there. And I know the local pastor has a lot on his shoulders, but to give a pastor some time off, but to give pastors time to go and do international missions, give a word of encouragement to the churches out there that maybe they should let their pastors do mission work as Southside allows you to go and do sometimes.
0: Sure, I'll be glad to. One of the things that we do as a Southern Baptist church is we give money each year to the International Mission Board, and the IMB sends missionaries out around the world to share the gospel, but it's also a responsibility of ours, I believe, for the individual church to invest in reaching people around the world with the gospel of Jesus Christ. And what a better way than to send your pastor out and give him the freedom to join with individuals like Tamaron, who are native to the country, who know the culture and how to be the actual boots on the ground, and set up everything for them to allow them to go and to share the gospel. It's really your church investing in souls that will one day be in heaven because you gave time, you gave money, and allowed them to go and to share the gospel with people that you will never get the opportunity to meet.
1: Amen. Well, when we come back, we're going to do a deep conversation with Tamaron, and he's with us here in the studio as well. First of all, my dear brother from Pakistan, welcome, and thanks for making time to be with us on the radio today.
2: Well, it's such an honor and joy to be with you and Brother Howard. It's such a beautiful to have you have with you here.
1: Praise God. We've got to take a break, folks. You're talking with Tamaron from Pakistan, Howard McNeil from North Carolina, Alex McFarland here. Stay tuned. A show dedicated to celebrating what God is doing around the world to bring people to Christ. We've got a brief break. We'll be back after this.
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4: 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In the midst of a culture obsessed with relativism, Alex is a sound voice who speaks timeless truths of Christianity in a timely way. 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
1: Welcome back to the program. Alex McFarland here. If you're a born-again Christian, you know the joy whenever you hear someone being saved. How about the joy?

0: and the celebration when you hear of thousands and millions coming to Christ. We're going to talk about what God is doing in Pakistan. You know, Tamron, we've got a very dear friend of 20 years, Dinesh D'Souza. Dinesh was raised in Bombay, India. Brilliant, brilliant, devout Christian and a longtime friend. And Dinesh said to me last year, he said, a century ago, American missionaries came to India to evangelize. He said, today, Indians are coming back to return the favor. I love America, but we've lost our way. And I just want to say thank you and your Pakistani brethren coming to re-evangelize us. So praise God for what he's doing. I want to hear your story. Your grandfather became a Christian. You are a Christian. And then let's segue and hear about what God is doing to bring people to Jesus Christ in Pakistan. But again, tell us how God brought you to where you are in the journey.
1: Well, we are running ministry, Gospel Vision Ministries and First Indo-Pak Church in High Point, North Carolina, where we are helping the local churches to reach international community. Because now we can see here in America, people, they are coming from all over the world. And High Point, Greensboro area is becoming very much international people. And they are living right here next to our corners. And they are living probably 10 years. 20 year, 30 year. But the sad thing is this, they never ever heard gospel, even not one time. And they are living right here. And our heart is that we can engage the local churches that to share gospel with them. We can see the greatest commandment is love God and love your neighbor.
0: Amen.
1: And our role is this, the best way we can love our neighbor is to showing Jesus to them and sharing gospel with them. And such a great opportunity when people are, they are coming from different places to right here and we can share gospel. That's our role, what we are doing here, helping the local churches to share gospel with international community, those who are here. But on the same time, we are bringing churches and individuals from here back to Pakistan that we can do the big gospel crusades there. Crusades are a beautiful way to share gospel in Pakistan. And we are helping local leaders there. Last trip when Howard and me, we were there, we trained probably like a 300 local pastors and leaders there. Every trip when we are going there, we are doing that kind of things. We are running some kind of water projects there, clean water projects. Mm-hmm, 70% population in Pakistan, they do not have access for clean water. So far, we dig more than 100 water wells, and which is extremely great ministry to sharing the water, and through water, we are sharing with them the living water. And we have seen many, many people, they are coming to Christ in Pakistan, and such a great revival is happening through there.
0: Let me encourage churches all across the country. I happen to know some folks from NC State University. My father graduated from there. But engineers that are Christians, they go all around the world and they do infrastructure projects and they share the gospel. I mean, when you provide clean water for somebody or you provide, you know, sanitation, there are many. And listen, no matter where you are in America, maybe you're not a preacher in a pulpit, but you have skills. Those skills can be translated to Great Commission ministry in developing nations. And Howard, does my memory serve me? Are you a Wolfpacker? Are you an NC State grad?
2: Yes, my undergraduate is from NC State in poultry science in class of 90.
0: Well, yeah, NC State, you know, we North Carolinians are pretty proud of that. And I know there are many, many other great engineering schools around the country as well. But, you know, whether it's Compassion International or our friends at Samaritan's Purse or Baptist Men on Mission, when you do things like, as Matthew 25 says, give a cup of cold water in Jesus' name, that does open the door for the gospel, doesn't it?
2: Absolutely, it does. And there is a great need in many areas around the world for clean and safe drinking water to help children survive and to help families be able to thrive.
0: And you know what? And folks, we're talking about the gospel and getting the gospel out. But, you know, I just read a stat about a year ago about at least 1/7 of the world population doesn't have a clean, safe, private place to go to the bathroom or take a shower in any given day. That's very sad. And so sometimes before people can really hear the gospel, there are human needs that need to be met. But Tamaran, talk about the spiritual hunger, if you would. The message of Jesus that he died, he rose again. By faith in Jesus, our sins are forgiven. How hungry are people in the world from which you came? How hungry are people to have real truth about their relationship with God?
1: You know, truly, people, they are desperate. That's the word in Pakistan. Every time when we go there, we can see there is really hunger. People, they are waiting that someone can come and share the message of hope. I love to share that ministry begins with a smile. If we can give smile, we can share gospel with them. And just loving, genuinely loving people, it opens the door. Every time when we are in Pakistan, we can start with very common things. Just helping people, giving smile, spending time with them, then automatically gospel opportunities comes there. That's clean water projects, there is educational projects, there is several other things we are doing there. But we have seen that the greatest things, what God gave us, that's the love. We can love people, and when we are loving people, automatically gospel opportunities we have seen. And Pakistan people, they are very, very desperate, and they are waiting that if someone can come and share the love of Christ to them. And we have seen through that such a great revival, great change, because there is power in the word of God. Doesn't matter wherever we share.
0: We have to take a brief break before we pull away, and we're going to be back. Stay tuned, folks. But a website. Do you have a website where people can see what you're doing?
1: Yeah, that's our website is firstindopakchurch.com.
0: Okay.
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4: 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Your gift will be faithfully handled, fruitfully used, and we thank you in Jesus' name. Over the last several decades, it's been my joy to travel the world talking with children, teens, adults, people of all ages about the questions they have related to God, the Bible, Christianity, and how to know Jesus personally. Hi, Alex McFarland. I want to make you aware of my book, The 21 Toughest Questions Your Kids Will Ask About Christianity. You know, we interviewed hundreds of children and parents and families to find out the questions that children and people of all ages are longing to find answers for. In the book, we've got practical, biblical, real-life answers that they have about how to be a Christian in this modern world. My book, The 21 Toughest Questions Your Kids Will Ask, you can find it wherever you buy books or at resources.afa.net.

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1: Welcome back to the program. Alex McFarland here, and we're going to resume our conversations with Howard McNeil and Tamaron. First of all, guys, thank you for what you're doing, and thank you for being with us today. But Tamaron especially, I want to talk about the spiritual hunger for knowledge about Jesus. And here in the West, we see Islam all around us. But I hear reports not only from you, but from all over, that the name of Jesus is being eagerly received, and that contrary to what you might believe, folks, Islam is actually shrinking, not growing. Could you speak to that, Tamaron?
2: Well, there is interesting thing that when people, they are coming here in different part of the world, especially Muslim people, we have sometime, being as a Christian, we have some wrong concept about them. And some places, they have a wrong concept about us. And we sometimes we think that it's too hard and difficult to talk about them, with about religion. Talking with any Muslim friend about religion is talking with any other American about football. And if you want to talk with any Muslim and very first conversation, and if you said them that, can I pray for you, 98% Muslims, they can allow you that you can pray for them in the name of Lord Jesus Christ. Sharing gospel with Muslim friends is exactly sharing with other people. And they are people exactly like us, and we need to be more encouraged, and we need to be bold, and we need to be make friendship with them, and we need to be engaged with them, and we need to talk about God, about Jesus. And Muslims, they said that they cannot be a good Muslim until they are not believing on Jesus, they call word as a Isa, but there is so much common things in Quran and in Bible also, which is as a bridge. We can talk with them, we can engage with them, we can share gospel with them. And we have seen that now many, many people, they are receiving Christ when we are talking with them. And many Muslims, we have seen they came to Christ through dream and vision. And we have seen that where we are not reached, Jesus is that much ready that Jesus is coming in their dreams and vision. They are coming to Christ. That's the number one reason. And then there is one other biggest reason is to genuinely loving them and making friendship with them and then sharing gospel, and gospel change their lives all over the world.
1: Amen. Amen. That is really true. And I want to challenge every church listening. If you don't have a prayer ministry, start one. And if you do have a prayer ministry, we are to pray for the nations. We are to pray for the gospel to go to the very ends of the earth. Howard, one of the things I love about Southside, and have you been here 10 years, Howard?
3: Not yet 10. I've been almost 9.
1: Well, from day one, from everything that Angie and I could see, you have made world missions a priority at Southside. And that's good. I think about Acts 1:8, that Jerusalem, Judea, Samaria, the uttermost parts of the earth. I think every local church, well, I'll ask you, can every local church, at least on some level, have a hand in those concentric circles outward? Jerusalem, Judea, Samaria, the uttermost parts of the earth. How can local churches begin to get involved in local, regional, and world missions?
3: Sure, that's very easy. One of the ways that we do it here at Southside, and I'll just speak about us, I think it can be adapted to any church, is we seek to reach our community around us with the gospel of Jesus Christ. That comes and looks in many different ways through some of our sports ministries, through some of our school involvement. Various ways that we can connect with the community around us is how we, it's the avenue that we see that God opens the door for us to reach people. Regionally, we partner with the North Carolina Baptist State Convention for regional mission trips around the United States, but then around the world. Even if you don't ever have the opportunity to visit the wonderful country of Pakistan, and it is truly a beautiful and wonderful country and very sweet people, you can pray for those who are going. You can pray that God's Holy Spirit will begin moving in people's lives in areas of the world that you can't, may not physically be able to go. You can pray, and through the power of prayer, God can use that for people like myself, or like Tamron especially, as we're going. You can be praying for us that we'll be able to clearly communicate the gospel, and that the gospel will make a connection, and the hearts will be open and receptive.
1: Amen. Tamron, what about churches throughout America that say, hey, we want to go to Pakistan. We'd like to link arms and take our people. How can churches begin to plan a trip to Pakistan or wherever and begin to get involved? Give us some advice and some assignment about becoming involved in international evangelism as you are.
2: You know, God called us that we can go share gospel in the places where we never been. And we love to invite you for Pakistan. Pakistan is very open as a present. We can see that Pakistani government and American government, they have such a great relationship. Recently, Vice President Jed Evans, he was in Pakistan. And we love to bring people, a small group or big group or church leaders from here to Pakistan. We are as a bridge. We are here as a Pakistani Christians, as an American citizen now. We are living here, but make connection with us. You can go to our website. You can get our information from there and email us or call us, and love to bring you. You can call in our office, 646-220-8595. You can reach us there, and we love to bring you in Pakistan. Maybe you can go physically, or if you cannot go physically, you can go with us through your prayers, through your partnership. But we love to involve your church, because God call you not just for this place. God call you the places where you not been there. That's the new door for you.
1: You know, folks, Psalm 67, verse 4 says, let the nations be glad and sing for joy. You rule the people with equity and guide the nations of the earth. The ruler, the king, the savior, that's Jesus, who rules and reigns in righteousness. And folks, one day, the nations will be glad and will sing for joy as the knowledge of the Lord covers the world. And you and I can help people find Jesus. And here's my prayer. We're out of time, but listen to this, folks. One day, we're going to sit around the banquet table. It's called the Marriage Supper of the Lamb. And it says every kindred, tongue, tribe, nation will be there. And I pray and believe this, folks. Believe it. You can help populate the banquet table by committing your life to Christ and helping others find Jesus as well. That's our call. What else is there, folks? Well, there's nothing else that matters but knowing Christ and helping others find Christ. Tamron, my dear brother in the Lord, blessings on you. And we agree with you in prayer for the evangelization of Pakistan. Pastor Howard, you and I, we're friends. We see each other almost every week. Blessings on Southside. Folks, remember, Jesus is as close by as a prayer. And the meaning of life is to know him and make him known.
0: 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You may also reach us by calling 1-877-YES-GOD and the number 1. That's 1-877-YES-GOD-1. Thanks for joining us. We'll see you again on the next edition of the Alex McFarland Show.
4: History was made on today's date. Stay tuned for an American Minute with Bill Federer. Ulysses S. Grant was commissioned this day, July 25th, 1866, as General of the Army, being the first officer to hold that rank. His courageous victories during the Civil War catapulted him into national prominence, and in 1868, he was elected America's 18th president. To the editor of the Sunday School Times in Philadelphia, President Ulysses S. Grant wrote, "Your favor of asking a message from me to the youth of the United States is this morning received. My advice to Sunday schools, no matter what their denomination, is hold fast to the Bible as the sheet anchor of your liberties."
5: This has been an American Minute with Bill Federer. For a free transcript, call American Minute at 1-888-USA-WORD.

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0: There is no greater heartache for a parent than to see their children not follow God. In fact, sharing the gospel with your children is part of what it means to be a Christian parent. How do we start this process of leading our children to Christ? We pray, and often talk about Jesus. When my children started asking questions about God, I began to share. By age 4 or 5, children already understand the battle for disobedience and obedience going on inside of them. As a parent, I assured them they are normal, and I also struggle with this battle. And that's why they, too, need Jesus.
1: If you'd like to learn more, go to everymanawarrior.com. 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
2: I think of the Christian life in 4 stages. Bad, good, better, best. We're born bad. We're the image of God, for sure. Lots of good and glory coming out of us. But until you are saved, that's kind of bad. We're condemned. I mean, that's not good. You become a believer. You go from bad to good. This is good. You are now a child of God. Okay. The day you die as a believer, you go from good to better. I desire to depart with Christ, which is better by far. That's Paul's own word. Now, here's the thing. I think a lot of Christians view phase 3 as the final permanent phase. But there's a 4th phase.
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0: All right, we've got Dane Ortlund back in the studio. Woo! Family Lab today.
1: This is always like an epic day when Dane is with us.
0: Dane, are you as excited to be with us as we are with you?
2: I'm twice as excited as you are.
1: Twice as excited.
0: Yeah, what else can you say?
2: I love talking to you too. And actually, no, I said this on the way over here 10 minutes ago. I think it's harder to interview than be interviewed. I think people think, oh, the person being interviewed, you got to think up, you know, answers to questions right on the fly. No, you guys have the harder job. You got to keep the conversation going, and you do a great job. So it is always a joy being with you both.
1: Why do you think Dane's one of our favorites?
0: Part of it is you're so authentic.
1: Yeah.
0: That's the word. I mean, deep, grounded,
1: biblical,
0: but real. And I got to be honest, your laugh makes me laugh.
1: Me too.
0: I love your humor.
1: I think, and here's what happens when we're we'll cry because you remind us the beauty of the gospel. But then we're also going to laugh. So this is going to be a really fun time. But this topic that we're going to today, we haven't hit with Dane. I don't know if we've hit this with any guests that we've had on.
0: Yeah, I'm not sure. You are it. You are the guy. But hey, before we go there, I made a little call to your dad.
2: Okay.
0: A couple weeks ago when I found out you're coming in and said, hey, if you could say something to Dane, what would you say? And he recorded something.
2: Oh.
0: So we thought we'd play it for you.
2: Oh, and cool.
0: You can respond.
2: Oh, great.
0: Hit that button, Bruce.
3: The Bible says a wise son makes a glad father, and I'm a very glad father. Let me tell you two things about my dear son, Dane. One, he's the real deal. There is nothing artificial about him. He really loves the Lord, and he really believes the gospel. I've learned a ton from him. Secondly, Dane is downright fun. When I don't see him for a while, just because of geography, I miss him and our great times together. I feel so privileged to be Dane's dad. I wish I could be with you all. Have a blast.
1: He said the same things we said.
0: Real deal.
2: Well, you already started talking about crying, Anna. It was a prophetic word, perhaps. He is the real deal, too. He's the greatest guy I've ever known. Hands down. A verse that I would attach to him and to his dad. Oh, I wish you two could have interviewed his dad at some point and mom. Psalm 34, those who look to him are radiant.
0: Radiant.
2: Yeah. You knew it, Dave.
0: Oh, yeah.
2: Isn't that a great text?
0: Yeah.
2: When you look to God, you get a little brighter.
1: Mm. Your mom and dad both did.
2: Both of them.
1: That. Yes.
2: Both of them. You get a little more resplendent, you know, glow, like spiritual. And that's them. So, yeah, I love them with all my heart.
0: I don't know how in the world your voices sound identical.
1: I know. I'm crying already, guys.
0: Don't mind me. When I heard him, I'm like, my sons do not sound like me. Hey, crazy how you do.
1: Do any of your other brothers sound like your dad?
2: I've been told I sound a little bit more like him than the other two, but I can't hear my own voice, so I don't know.
1: Uh-oh.
2: Dave's pulling out the guitar.
0: I sing, people laugh and cry.
2: Wilson's pulling out the guitar.
0: I figured, you know, to give our listeners and our watchers, hope you're watching, a little introduction to where we're going today.
2: Yeah.
0: Here's some songs that talk about this topic.
2: Let's have it.
0: You know this one? Come on, you got to know 1971, John Lennon.
1: He was not even
2: born in 78.
0: There's no heaven.
2: Oh.
0: It's easy if you try. I mean, there's people in the business. No hell below us. Above us, only sky. I'm not going to do the whole song, but here, I know you don't know this one. This is 72.

0: You don't know that song?
1: Dave, he's born in what year, Dave?
2: 78.
1: 78.
0: I know you're born in 78, but you know this song.
2: Stairway.
1: Everybody knows this song.
0: I can do the whole Stairway to Heaven song in 1 minute.

0: That's a terrible introduction to this topic.
1: Not terrible at all.
0: But why did you decide to write about heaven?
2: Anything I write, guys, actually is me working my way out of my own state of being underdeveloped in something. Mm. So I came to the conviction that I am not drawing strength from what I am going to be experiencing forever. Mm. In this little 2-second blip of a life on my way there. So I sat down and started doing some reading about it, thinking about it, and thought, I think we need to bring our hearts and minds back to both clarity about what the scripture actually gives us in terms of our future. I think there's a lot of lack of clarity, but way more than that, through that clarity, getting happier because of it, enjoying it, like being a little bit more radiant in light of it. So that was why.
0: Yeah. So this wasn't like I'm doing a sermon series.
2: No,
0: this was
2: no,
0: your own personal.
2: We did a little sermon series more on hell.
0: There you go.
2: Than heaven.
3: But we don't preach on that much in churches these days.
2: No, we don't. And Jesus said a lot about it.
3: Yeah.
2: So we did like 5 weeks on hell and heaven a couple years ago, but that did not really transpose onto this book. This book was, just sitting down and kind of thinking myself clear and bringing readers along with me.
3: Well, the book is called Finally Home, The Christian Hope of Heaven. So I'm excited to talk about this because I don't think we know much about heaven. There aren't all that many books.
2: No.
3: There are a few books that are great, but I don't think there are many. And I don't think we have a really clear view of what heaven is like.
2: Yeah.
3: Did anything surprise you, like as you started studying?
2: Wow. Several things. First of all, the number one misconception to clear up, I think, Anne, and we were just talking about this a few minutes ago together offline, is the intermediate state. So if I die today and Jesus returns a year from now, without getting into all the details of millennial views and that kind of thing, we can all agree, if I die today and Jesus returns a year from now, I will spend 1 year without a body, floating about in heaven, and 1 year only. Then he will return to earth and we will all, the scripture teaches, be raised and be on this planet forever. That's our afterlife. That's our permanent situation. To get to your
3: And you're not talking about purgatory.
2: No. The Bible.
0: Way to go, Anne. Way to bring that one up.
3: No, I was just thinking some people are listening like, oh, there's an in-between, you know?
2: Okay, hang on a minute. Let's do that for just a minute. Purgatory. What is purgatory? The Catholic teaching that you need to spend some time getting finally cleansed before you get into heaven.
0: Yeah.
2: Okay, actually, Paul opens a letter like Ephesians and he says, to the saints. What does he mean by saint? In Roman Catholic teaching, a saint is like the top 1% most virtuous people.
0: Yeah.
2: I think they had to perform 2 miracles that are verified and so on. No, if you're a Christian, you're a saint. What's a saint? It's a clean one. We have been rinsed clean. We've been given a gospel bath. If you're united to Christ, you are as clean as he is objectively. Subjectively, we've got a lot of messiness. But in terms of in God's sight, objectively. So I don't need purgatory. I'm already a saint. That's my name. That's what we are. Saint Anne, Saint Dave, Saint Dane.
0: Hey, I want you to start calling me that. That would work. Welcome
3: home,
0: Saint Dave.
3: And that takes away fear.
2: It
3: like
2: does.
3: The fear, like all of that.
2: It,
3: like
2: it does.
3: We
2: but
3: are saints.
0: I mean, what you just taught is deep truth that a lot of even church-going Christian people do not understand.
2: I agree.
0: You are a sanctified, set-apart saint.
2: You have been.
0: Not a Catholic saint that's revered. No. You are in Christ. You are a saint.
2: Dave, the worst behaving Christian is as much a saint as the best behaving Christian, objectively. They both are saints. They both have sainthood. Oh, our saintliness goes up and down.
0: Yeah.
3: Oh, that's a good way to say it.
2: But our sainthood
0: is
2: fixed. Mm. And that is deeply comforting.
0: Oh, yeah.
2: So in heaven, we are going to experience subjectively the cleanness that actually we already have at the level of identity and name and objectively.
0: Yeah.
2: You asked Anne a minute ago what surprised you. Here's one thing that surprised me. Tell me what you guys think about this. The beatific vision. All right. Hang with me here.
0: The be what?
2: Beatific? Beatific means being happy. It means happifying. It means you're given joy. Beatific vision. When you see God, you get really, really happy.
0: Mm-hmm.
2: That's actually what heaven is. Oh, reunion with loved ones. That's a great part of it too, but that's secondary and derivative.
3: Which is crazy that that's secondary and derivative.
2: Right, because that's going to be such an exquisite joy. But what makes heaven heaven is seeing God, seeing Christ. What do you call heaven without Jesus? Hell. Seeing him, the theologians say this, heaven goes on forever. And what it is, because God is infinite, seeing more and more of him all the time without that ever ending, never hitting bottom on seeing him and getting happier as a result. That's what Jonathan Edwards and Gregory of Nyssa and Thomas Aquinas and Augustine describe heaven as being. And that's biblically defensible because of some texts in Revelation 21 and 22. That's an amazing thought.
0: Reading your book, I told Ann, I said, I am so excited to go to heaven right now. I mean, not that I want to die today, but it really inspired me. And when that, when you live with that revelation and inspiration, it impacts who you are as a husband, as a dad, as a mom, as a wife, right? It impacts everything.
2: Absolutely. I mean, what would it look like to go through a Wednesday with our kids? What is changing a diaper in the middle of the night? How is that affected by the doctrine of heaven? Well, not that we're always consciously thinking about where we're going to be forever, but if my joy is invincibly settled elsewhere because of what I am going to experience forever, I'm untouchable by the mundane things of life, by the hardships of life. I'm going through my life and I am saying to my kids, and I am drawing strength myself from the fact that this short little thing, I'm just going to give myself in love to these kids, to my family, and then it's just going to be here and gone. I'm going to be at rest, calmed, at peace, happy forever. It affects the way we conduct ourselves, the way we feel, the way we are going through a normal day.
0: Yeah, that's good.
3: It's interesting too, as we talk to our kids and even our grandkids, we can talk about the joy and not the fear that we have of dying. Like, I think one of the number one fears a person has is death. And I can remember, I don't know if you know this, Dane, I had a heart stent put in last May.
2: I did not know that, Ann.
3: I had the heart stent. We flew to be on Focus on the Family like 3 days later because I had a new book coming out.
0: And before everybody judges me for taking my wife to Colorado 3 days after, the doctor said it was okay, okay? I asked him several times.
3: I was
0: times.
3: On the table and I asked him if we could go and he goes, yeah, he'll be fine.
0: Yeah, he'll be fine.
3: But altitude change, dehydrated, all kinds of things.
0: We ended up in the ER at 2 in the morning.
3: All night, almost all night. So we had 3 hours of sleep, but we come home from the hospital. And I remember, like, I still wasn't feeling quite right. The stent was 3 days old. And you have all these fears, like, what if it didn't work? What's going on with my heart? And I remember Dave just prayed over me, which was incredible. But then I remember thinking, well, if I die and these are my last moments, it will be glorious because I'll just wake up with Jesus.
2: Yes.
3: And there's no fear.
2: Yes.
3: And if I live, well, that means there's more for me to do.
2: Yes.
3: Because as long as we have breath in our lungs, God has things for us on the planet to do. And just that peace of knowing, it's like Paul, to live is Christ, to die is gain. And so both of those things, I was like, to not have the fear of death, that's a big deal. And to then know, like what your book talks about, what it's going to be like, unbelievable. You get like excited.
0: And by the way, Dane, I mean, that we're in the hotel room, just came home from the hospital or ER basically for several hours. And I know she's asleep because she starts twitching, you know, I'm holding her and she fell asleep. And I mean, I didn't know she was thinking, well, if I die, I'll be in heaven. I was like, she might die. I was awake the whole night because I was, it's not the fear of where she's going. It's fear of losing her. So talk about both of those realities, because you got both sides of that. One side is we get to be with Jesus. The other side is the people we leave really struggle.
2: You're right. It's a both and you just articulated it so poignantly and wonderfully and autobiographically. And it's just what Paul says in Philippians chapter 1, where he says, I would like to go to heaven, paraphrase. I desire to depart and be with Christ, which is, he says, better by far. But I know the Lord has work for me here to do still. And what a relief to know. Actually, guys, it's a win-win. You just said it, Ann.
3: Yeah.
2: This is a win-win.
0: Yeah.
2: Nothing is at stake. And we can tell our kids this. Nothing's at stake here. Either I get door number one, release and rest. Not a trap door into hell, an escalator up to perfect happiness. Door number one. Door number two, I stay here and God has a little bit more work for me to do in my work and family and loving my spouse and kids and training them to get ready for heaven. That's a win-win.
0: Every single day, families around the world are facing real struggles, and Family Life is here with gospel-centered help and hope. 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
3: Together, we're helping families really grow stronger in Christ. 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
0: Yeah, just go to familylifetoday.com and tap the donate button at the top of the page. Now, let me ask you, you said a little earlier, the intermediate state.
2: Oh, boy.
0: You know, you're floating until Jesus. Yeah, that's a theological position different people have. Yeah. When you said that, I was thinking of Denny Ellens, one of our good friends in Holland, Michigan, just died, a heart attack on coming down a mountain in Arizona. So 3 or 4 weeks ago, he dies.
2: Denny. He's there.
0: Yeah.
2: You know, Christ said to the thief on the cross, today you will be with me in paradise. Philippians 1, a desire to depart and be with Christ, which is far better. 2 Corinthians 5 gets at the same idea. Those are the three passages that teach us that, well, I think of it like this. I think of the Christian life in four stages. Bad, good, better, best. We're born bad. We're the image of God, for sure. Lots of good and glory coming out of us. But until you are saved, that's kind of bad. We're condemned. I mean, that's not good. You become a believer. You go from bad to good. This is good. You are now a child of God. You are justified. You're rinsed clean, as we just said earlier, and all the other blessings of salvation. That's good. The day you die as a believer, you go from good to better. I desire to depart with Christ, which is better by far. That's Paul's own word, the intermediate state. No body, but no sin. Now, here's the thing. I think a lot of Christians view phase three as the final permanent phase, kind of just tacitly. I did for most of my life.
0: Yeah.
2: But there's a fourth phase. Greek thinking, ancient Greek thinking, Plato and others would teach that actually that is the better thing, to just leave this body behind. But Hebrew and Christian teaching is the body is good. The body is a good thing. Mm. It's fallen, but it's good. God didn't give us bodies in Genesis 3 when we fell. It wasn't like Genesis 1 and 2, their spirits, oh, now you sinned, I'm going to give you a body. They had bodies. The bodies got corrupted. Okay, phase four is best. No sin, but getting your body back. Mm-hmm. And guys, here's the amazing thing. 1 Corinthians 15 is very clear. The kind of body that Jesus had when he was raised is the exact, he's the first model off the assembly line. Of what every Christian is going to get. Now, I think we tend to think Jesus is God. And so he had like the varsity version body. We get a JV version. No, as the God man, the body he got, 1 Corinthians 15 is very clear. We get the kind of body he had, which is what? He could appear in locked rooms. Mary had trouble recognizing him on the one hand. On the other hand, John 21, the risen Jesus is broiling fish and eating bread for, and he says that wonderful sentence to the disciples when they're in the boat, come and have breakfast. He's eating fish. He tells Thomas, hey, stick your hand in my side. Fully physical, but he can appear in locked rooms. What's going on? Here's how to understand it. The laws of nature are no longer the master of someone who's been given a resurrection body, but the servant. But fully physical. That's the body we're going to have on this planet Earth. We will be bright and strong. Thomas Aquinas says we're going to be bright and very fast and very at like.
0: Finally.
2: Yeah. So that's best. The best thing is back on this planet with actual bodies that eat and run and play and laugh.
3: That's crazy too. Yeah. Even to think of Jesus, to think of us like walking through a door.
2: Yeah.
3: You know, just you don't even walk through, you don't open the door, you just walk through the door. Like what? Which makes you think, like, how will we travel? Will we just, you know, there's so many questions.
2: Yes.
0: Yeah. But well, exciting. I mean, that blows away some myths, though. A lot of people, and I grew up in a traditional church with my mom, and I think I heard heaven is floating around in clouds, playing harps, singing hymns. Forever.
2: Sounds boring, actually.
0: Yeah.
3: Very boring.
0: And as a kid, I was like, yeah, that is... Really? That's our eternity? Where does that come from? I mean, I literally heard that.
3: Well, you said, like, let's define the better, because you said bad, good, better, best.
2: Yes.
3: So what is the better? You said we're floating around, which sounds, what's that?
2: Better is the intermediate state. It's
3: right.
2: Where we're with Christ. We do not have a body, but we can never undress from our soul. Our soul is who we are.
3: So it's our soul is with God.
2: Yes, that's right. That's what better is.
0: And will we feel the time? Like if I die today and Jesus doesn't come back for 10 years, why? No, it's 10 years or it'd be pretty quick.
2: The answer to that question, Dave, is we don't know. So we go as far as the scripture is explicit or gives, or with our sanctified speculation, it gives us trajectories to understand. But we also need to say there's mystery here too. And we can't parse it out exactly. So I don't know the answer to that. We'll find out.
3: Yeah. But with our soul, we will still have emotion and joy.
2: I believe so.
3: I do too.
2: Oh, yeah.
0: But
2: yeah.
0: Get to best though. So best is here?
2: On this planet, in better, in the intermediate state, you'll be with Christ, but you can't hug him.
3: Well, that's depressing.
2: Right. It will be better than being here. Here we are in Christ, but not with him in the way that we will be with him in the intermediate state. But in best, when we all have bodies, then just like he would sweep up little kids into his arms in the Gospels, then you can hug him. Then you can hug him. And here's one way that I think of it. Just as in Revelation, the end of Revelation, it says, it doesn't say there is no sun, S-U-N, in the new earth, the final best. It says there is no need of a sun. Why is there no need of a sun? I believe there will be a sun because God created the sun and the moon, Genesis 1 and 2, before the fall.
3: Oh,
2: the created order will be there. Animals. Genesis 1 and 2 recovered in an escalated and unfallible way. That's the best. That's the new earth. And there's no need of a sun. The reason is we're there with the S-O-N. So the way I like to put it is sunlight has become the new sunlight. S-O-N light has become the new S-U-N light. So if you think, oh, we're finally going to be with Christ, good, and we'll all have bodies, but there's going to be like lines of millions of people to talk to him and to actually hug him. Hang on a minute. When you go to the beach, are there lines to enjoy the S-U-N? No, you are just basking in it. You're just enjoying it. That is just everywhere. Just look up. Just receive it. That must be analogous to what it's going to be like with Christ. He has a body. He has a body right now. He was incarnated. He took on flesh and he never put it off. We will always have it, including in the new earth. But in some way, we will all be enjoying him. What a candle is to the S-U-N. The S-U-N is to Jesus Christ in the new earth.
3: Why do you think we love Dane so much?
0: He is so biblically sound. He's so full of joy. There's an enthusiasm and joy that exudes out of him. And part of me thinks it's because of what we're talking about today.
3: I do too. Did you see him almost coming out of his seat at times? Like, yeah. I can't wait to talk about this. And I feel like when we talk to Dane, there are always little nuggets that he shares biblically that I've never even thought about before.
0: Go right now to get his book. It's called Finally Home, The Christian Hope of Heaven. And you can get it at familylifetoday.com. Just click on the link in the show notes.
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6: Welcome to In the Market with Janet Parshall. Thank you so much for choosing to spend the hour with me. We're going to have a great conversation because we're going to talk about the end. Oh, wait, Janet, you're at the beginning of a program. Why would you talk about the end? Because we're going to talk about the end of history and why it's really the beginning of eternity. And for those of us who know Christ as our personal Savior, let me tell you, this is not as good as it gets because the best is yet to come. So I don't know about you, but I get excited about this topic because if you're walking through life, as I strongly recommend you do, with the Bible in one hand and the newspaper in the other, there's nothing that has to happen before the rapture. You and I can talk until the cows come home on whether or not you believe in the rapture. I do, by the way. And there's no other prophecy. It's going to happen in a twinkling of an eye like a thief in the night. And no man knows the hour of the day but the Father. I don't get that one completely, neither do you, but that's okay. We have an eternity to ask our Heavenly Father the answers to questions like that. I love Todd Hampson. He's one of those people where you'd think, wow, just one gift would be enough. No, this man has a bushel basket of gifts, okay? He is a speaker. He's an illustrator. He's an animation producer. And he's the author of the Nonprofit Guide book series. I always have to spell that to my friends who don't get it. It's not P-R-O-F-I-T, it's P-R-O-P-H-E-T, as in biblical prophet, the Nonprofits Guide. Brilliant. That gives you something about his sense of humor. He's also the co-host of the Prophecy Pros podcast alongside Dr. Jeff Kinley. He is an award-winning animation. He has an award-winning animation company, Timbuktoons. What a super name. He's produced content for many well-known national ministries. And he and his wife are the proud parents of three kids. And you can learn more at toddhampson.com. I made that easy for you. It's already on my information page. And we're going to talk about this guide. We're going to open up eventually for questions. We're going to talk about the Academy. And I'm just going to tell you also that there's a new book coming down the road, a piece from Todd, and it's outstanding. So with that all having been said, Todd, the warmest of welcomes, pull up a chair. And I may have asked you this before, but I think it's worth repeating, which is, well, you do this whole series, by the way, and it is the Nonprofits Guide. Let me just fly over this real quickly. To the Bible, the end times, the book of Daniel, spiritual warfare, the book of Revelation, the rapture, and then Bible prophecy for young readers. Every one of those is one in the series of the Nonprofits Guide, which raises the question, you could have been interested in, I don't know, hermeneutics. You could have done a myriad of aspects that you could have looked at scripture, but you are riveted on this whole idea of eschatology. Why and where did that come from?
13: Oh, that's a great question. And by the way, it's great to join you again, Janet. Always looking forward to this. And
6: Thank you, Todd. We
13: always have a great time. And it just seems like such a great time of equipping and kind of introducing this topic to a new generation, really. And I think the main reason that I've fallen in love personally with this topic is that I grew up unchurched. I grew up far from God. I didn't believe the Bible was from God. I didn't believe Jesus existed historically. I believed in evolution. I mean, I was really, in my mindset, even as a teenager, I was as far from God as you could get. But the hound of heaven tracked me down and through a strange set of circumstances, put me in a private Bible-believing Christian school for 3 months. And I was able to have some of my questions answered. And most of them I could still brush off. But the one thing I couldn't shake in my mind was the amazing examples of fulfilled Bible prophecy that I was shown. That I couldn't explain away. It had to be from somebody outside of time, somebody who was good and in control and sovereign. And that eventually led to my salvation. And also led to my search for other evidences of the faith. I still had a lot of questions about creation versus evolution, about the historicity of Jesus and the historicity of the resurrection. So all that to say, God, from my salvation, from the get-go, has given me a love and a passion and a bent towards evidential apologetics, Bible prophecy in general, and eschatology in particular, because even as a teenager, I thought, if all of this stuff that already happened took place exactly as God said it would, why do we not believe that all the things he said are going to happen in the future will also happen and take place just as he said it would? So
6: that's it in a nutshell. Yeah, that old adage that you can predict future performance based on past performance, right? So if God is batting 1,000 on prophecy up to this point, why would we think that there'd be a problem going ahead? But I want, particularly for friends who are listening who have never heard you before, might be new listeners to the broadcast, I want them to understand that there are no circumstances in God's economy. So you talk about these set of circumstances that planted you in a Christian school for 3 years. I'm sorry, not an accident. So you go from being in a Christian school for 3 months to going eventually to get a master's from Dallas Theological Seminary. There was a hunger in your heart. And when you went to that school, did you come to faith in Christ while you were at that school, or was that just part of the journey?
13: That was part of the journey, but actually it was only a few months after I left the school. And I had a Bible teacher who was also my art teacher, so we had a natural connection. And he knew when I left the school that I was not yet a believer. But he challenged me to pray, God, if you're the God of the Bible, just open my eyes and make me believe. It is a step of faith. You can't evidence someone into the kingdom. It is a choice that we make to follow Christ. So I started sincerely praying that prayer. And literally one day the scales fell off and I just accepted him as my savior in the privacy of my own room. I don't know the date, but I remember exactly what it was like and where I was and gave my life to Christ. And he's really been working with me ever since and built all that into me to prepare me for what I'm doing right now.
6: And boy, did he ever. You're such an eclectic person. This is one of the reasons why I love talking to you. So when did you know you could draw, first of all?
13: That's another part of the journey that honestly, I'm surprised. I shouldn't be, but looking back, I see how God's hand was even involved in that. Even in elementary school, I was drawing. I entered a book that I wrote and illustrated, oddly enough, in elementary school called The Adventures of Lizard Man. And it won some awards in the school, but it was terrible. The story was terrible. The art was terrible, but I loved doing it. And so that was just that and the concept of story God built in me from a young age. And that's another thing that has kind of led to my calling is I want people to understand the Bible is one complete story. It has all the components that any good story we read has. And God built that into the narrative of Scripture in all 66 books.
6: Wow. Wow. So amazing. And so this intersection of your passion for the word and your giftedness as an artist, you don't hear the phrase visual theologian very often, you know? For a lot of people were thinking, oh, I had that. It was my felt board training in Sunday school. It goes far beyond that. We're going to take a break. We're just getting started. Tom Hampson is with us for the entire hour, for which I am most grateful. When we return, we will continue our conversation with the author of Lizard Man right after this.
14: On the Word. Hi, I'm Barry McGuire, author of Ignite Your Life, explaining how you can have wholehearted faith regardless of your circumstances. Many Christians are encouraged to see faith becoming more visible in America's public square. Crosses are being worn openly, Christian values are being discussed, and faith is once again influencing public policy. But visibility is not the same as revival. Romans 10 warns that zeal without biblical understanding can lead people astray. And Jesus in Matthew 15:14 cautions that the blind lead the blind, and both can fall into a pit. The greatest danger is not political

0: 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We get to spend the hour with Todd Hampson, who is such a gifted man, loves the Word of God, has been given this tremendous ability to create, has Timbuktoons as his company, does all kinds of visuals for all kinds of ministries. And you can get a taste of his artwork when you look to my information page and you see the cover of just one of the books in the Nonprofit Guide series. This one's The Rapture, and you'll see his drawing. They're wonderful. They're pointed. They're appropriate. They catch your eye. And I have to do this. Pardon me. I was having a conversation over coffee with my husband this morning when he was asking me, who did I have the thrill of talking to today? And I told him about you, Todd. And I said, you know, it's amazing. And he said, well, are these books for children? And I said, are you asking that because there's drawings in the book? And he said, yes, I wondered. And then I thought, oh, is this like End Times for Dummies? And then I thought, no, it's much bigger than that. So tell me why, from the artist's perspective, as well as somebody who has a passion for God's word, why the inclusion of visuals? Because some might say, you know, you got a degree from one of the biggies out there, DTS. Why put in the illustrations? I won't call them cartoons, but the illustrations in the book.
1: Yeah, that's a great question. And actually, that ties back into just kind of the reason I wrote the first book was I noticed that most books out there on eschatology had like really scary covers, to be honest with you, explosions and tanks and all kinds of stuff from a non-believer's perspective. And also a lot of believers who just liked general theology or the basics of Christianity and the fundamentals of the faith. But they were scared to jump into the deep end of the pool because, you know, to be honest, the topic had been benched and sidelined for a few decades. So I wanted to kind of address that and just package it differently in a way that disarmed it a little bit, that made people kind of consider approaching the topic, even if they had never been before, even if they had been turned off by sensationalism or some of the things that we see that are common with Bible prophecy. But also, as an artist, I knew that the importance of visuals and the importance of charts that you could understand and even a little bit of humor, that draws people into a book. And also DTS, by the way, does, and I learned this later after going through a few of these books as when I started DTS, and they have place a high value on creativity in ministry in all sorts of ways. So I think people are artists by nature. People appreciate art. They're attracted to beauty. How we package things, you know, the medium is the message. So if we make something look really scary and intimidating and it's a, you know, 4-inch thick book, there's not too many believers, let alone unbelievers, who are going to pick that book up. So I just really wanted something that had some handles on it that looked inviting, that looked different than anything that was out there, just for the purpose of engaging with people and getting them to take a look, kind of a missionary mindset.
0: I love it. I love it. And not only that, but I think it's being sensitive to the fact that we all have different learning styles. I'm a visual learner, so I love the graphics. It helps really cement a point when I see something in a graphic style as opposed to just the written word. So I'm so glad they're there. And it doesn't trivialize the content, by the way. It's an attractive way to draw more people in. So kudos to you again for being so creative in trying to get this message across. So I noted earlier that there are 8 books in the Nonprofits Guide. You're reviewing this on your YouTube channel. Are there only going to be 8, or will you be adding to the Nonprofits Guide?
1: That's the purpose of the kind of the recap on the YouTube channel is now that all 8 are done, then that is the end of the series. We're not doing any more. We're moving on to some other one-off books and even some other topics with apologetics. And of course, still other topics with Bible prophecy and eschatology. But yeah, that wrapped up the series. The Nonprofit's Guide to the Rapture was the final one. So really I'm recapping it because what I found is that a lot of people, you know, just first heard about the Nonprofit's Guide with the final book. So I wanted them to know that there's more out there, mainly because of the topics that it covers. They're bigger topics. They're typically topics that people are confused about or intimidated by. So I really wanted to make sure they were aware of the other books in the series.
0: Excellent. Let me say them again. So all of them start with the Nonprofit's Guide to the Bible, the End Times, the Book of Daniel, Spiritual Warfare, the Book of Revelation, the Rapture, and then the last one, Bible Prophecy for Young Readers. And I have to tell you, every one of them is absolutely excellent. Now, to find your YouTube channel, where do they go?
1: There's a

0: link to it directly from my site, or if they go to YouTube and just search Todd Hampson, they should be able to find my channel on there.
1: Superb. Excellent. Terrific. Now, last time you were on, we talked about the Prophecy Pros Academy. Talk to me again, because there's now going to be a fall session. So if they didn't do it over the summer, maybe too much baseball and picnics and all those things you do in the summer, but fall's a better time for them. Tell me about how they can register, when they can register, and what they get if they sign up.
0: Yeah, fall's a great time to dive in. And registration opens July 21st, and it's open until August 11th. And that's for the fall semester, which doesn't begin until September 22nd. And part of that long delay is we need to know how many people are in each session before we get the manuals printed up and sent to them. So you literally get a physical, about an 80-page manual with each module that you sign up for. You have access to an online community with other students that are in there that you can engage with. And also, it's some people think it's really overwhelming, because our tagline is, we're bridging the gap between Sunday and seminary. Mm-hmm. But we're doing it, like the books, in a non-intimidating way. It takes about an hour and a half per week, and it's totally flexible. You can do it on your own time. It's 100% online, and it's not intimidating at all. You can put more work in, but it takes a minimum of for 12 weeks, you're going to be spending at least an hour and a half per week. But what we found over and over again is that people, lay Christians who just want a better systematic understanding of the Bible so that they can lead others and also so they can equip themselves, are diving in, and just comment after comment, people are blown away at what they're learning. And I'm teamed up with Dr. Jeff Kinley on this, and he's a DTS guy as well, and also has a doctorate from Liberty University. So he's as solid as they come. He's got amazing background.
1: He's got the cred. That's right.
0: Yeah, he's got and the experience to go with it. I always joke with him. I said, you've lived four lives in one life. So he really has a lot of ministry experience. So it really is not just mental, not just heart knowledge, but it's very practical, because he's been in so many areas of ministry and I've been in some unique areas of ministry. So we also teach how to apply it and what it means for us as individual believers. But yeah, people can jump in, then go to prophecyprosacademy.com and sign up for the newsletter. It's right on the homepage, and then we'll notify them as soon as registration is open.
1: Super. And it's prophecyprosacademy.com. I'm going to ask my team to add that to the website. So again, sign up for the newsletter. You'll be told when it opens up. Hour and a half. What's that in a week? An hour and a half on the word, and you learn this stuff? Absolutely fabulous. We're going to come back. We're going to pick up now our conversation about the end times.
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1: We get to spend the hour with Todd Hampson, who is a speaker, an illustrator, an animation developer and producer. He's a tremendous author, co-host of the Prophecy Pros podcast, and a lover of Jesus. So we're going to open those phone lines and let you ask any question you have about the end times, because Todd knows it. 877-548-3675, 877-548-3675. And let me just give you a little sneak peek. Todd touched on it in our last segment. I want you to know that he's written the book, The Apologetics Guide to Trusting the Bible. And we're already set up for an interview on that book, and I cannot wait. So lots of great stuff coming from the pen and the mind and the heart of Todd Hampson. So 877-548-3675. Now, my question is going to come out of your book, The Nonprofit's Guide to the Rapture. And here's an interesting verse, and it comes from 2 Thessalonians, and I find it very interesting. It says, the mystery of lawlessness is already at work. Boy, don't we see that. And only he, capital H, who now restrains, will do so until he is removed. Then that lawless one will be revealed. Ooh, that's an ominous verse. Okay, so you got two capital H's here, two he. Are the both the he's the same he, and it's a capital H, so it's part of the triune nature of God. So what he or he's are we referring to?
0: Yeah, that's a great question and a very good passage for people to study. Sounds a little bit like a tongue twister when you first read it, but as you slow down and observe the details, it's very clear those are two different people. There's a he who is the restrainer, And it's also referred to in some of the language, the way it's phrased there, as an it. So I believe it, that is the Holy Spirit indwelled church. People need to remember, or maybe be reminded, that in the church age, unique to any other time period, when we become a Christian, we are filled at that moment and dwelt by the Holy Spirit. And that's unique to any other era of biblical history. At the moment of the rapture, the Holy Spirit indwelled church will be removed in an instant, opening up the way. There, think about it. There'll be no believer on the planet for the first time since there was believers for a short time. So all the salt and light, the preserving aspect of the salt that holds back the evil and keeps the decay from taking over, will be gone. And then the other he, which is the lawless one, the Antichrist, that'll be his time to rise. That'll be his time to come to power. And we learned about him a lot in the book of Daniel, talks a lot about him, and also the New Testament as well. And he's mentioned here in 2 Thess 2. So he'll rise out of obscurity after the rapture. He'll take over three other prominent horns or prominent rulers, and then he'll eventually be given kind of the global government and will rule the world. Satan will finally have his man installed to rule the world, like he's been trying to do ever since the Tower of Babel. Mm.
1: So, point of clarification, when the rapture has taken place, harpazo, boom, the believers are gone. You make an excellent point about no spirit-filled, born-again believers in the world at all. Is the Holy Spirit totally removed? I mean, you talk about the ascendancy of the Antichrist. So does that mean that willfully and volitionally the Holy Spirit is withdrawn? Does he ever come back again?
0: That's another great question and a good follow-up, common follow-up question when we're talking about this particular passage. You know, the Holy Spirit, that's the third person of the Trinity, and he has all the attributes of God. So he's omniscient, he's omnipresent. So it's not that he disappears from the earth. He's always there and he's everywhere. But his unique influence through the indwelling of church age believers is what's removed. And then it appears that it will return more to like it was in the Old Testament times, when the Spirit would still be at work, but not indwell believers as he did, as he does here during the church age.
1: Wow. Wow. So lest people get afraid thinking about what will happen. And by the way, if we've confessed with our mouth that Jesus is Lord and believed in our heart that God has raised him from the dead, you're not going to be around, okay? You'll either be dead and the dead in Christ will rise first, or you're going to be harpazo, you're going to be taken up. So this is for people who do not know the Lord as their personal Savior. But again, knowing that the heart of God is, he is not willing that any should perish, but all should come to repentance. There will be people who will come to faith during that period of time. Now, does that mean, you know, we look around now and we see lawlessness and it's just rising. The mayhem in the streets, the disrespect for authority, the chaos. To me, that's just a foreshadowing, because it's not going to go from nothing to everything. It's going to be mission creep. And we're going to see little by little by little by little until it creates a heavier and heavier appearance just before the rapture, I think. So when we see this lawlessness now, my head spins when I think, oh, mercy, what is that going to be like completely when the Holy Spirit filled church is gone? So in order for people to think, well, I mean, is it going to be some dystopian kind of experience where it's going to be hard for people to find Christ? You beautifully hearken back to the Old Testament before we have Pentecost in the book of Acts. So there were still God-fearers there. Are we going to see that again where, because there's that God-shaped void, because God has placed eternity in our hearts, people will still, especially after the stunning headlines the New York Times and the Chicago Tribune will print that all of these people have vanished, people are going to start thinking about things that are all wrapped up around eternity. And is there a God? And oh boy, was I one of those, I hate to say it, that was left behind. Now what? What do you think will go through the hearts and minds of people who are left behind?
0: That's a fantastic question. And thank God we serve a God who has character, and at the heartbeat of who he is grace and mercy. So even in the midst of wrath, there's tremendous grace. He'll have two witnesses that will prophesy. He'll have 144,000 Jewish witnesses we learn about in the book of Revelation, and it appears that they're going to be evangelists preaching the gospel. There's also going to be all of our Bibles and all of our testimonies left behind. The people who we love and want to be ready for the Lord right now, but don't yet receive him as their Savior, if the rapture were to happen today, many, many of them will say, oh my goodness, my crazy uncle, aunt, whoever, who was a Christian, was right. That rapture thing was real. And many of them will come to Christ at that moment. A large number of them, we learn in the in chapter 6 of the book of Revelation, a great multitude of martyrs will be present early in the tribulation period.
1: Back after this.
4: Good enough for God? This is Ken Ham, CEO of Answers in Genesis, the Creation Museum, and Ark Encounter. Over 60% of young people in our churches believe good people go to heaven. Of course, they get this idea not from the Bible, but from pop culture. You see, Scripture teaches that we're all sinners and our righteousness is filthy rags. We're all descended from the first man, Adam, and we've all inherited his sin nature. On our own, there's nothing we can do about our sinful state. But Jesus Christ took our penalty of death upon himself on the cross. He defeated sin and death, and he offers the free gift of eternal life to all who will believe. Good works won't earn you heaven. Salvation is only found in Christ alone.
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1: 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So here's our phone numbers. You can call in with any question you have on the end times. And listen, I know you're interested. How do I know that? Because just look at the movies that are made out of Hollywood. We have this sort of dystopian, sort of apocalyptic stuff we step into. They don't talk about the good stuff that's going to happen for those of us who know Christ as our Lord and Savior. But I think it's because it's just written on the walls of the human heart. If you know there was a beginning, you can pretty much conclude there was an end. But more than that, God has already fingerprinted us, you and me, those who were made in the image of God, the Imago Dei, this idea that there is eternity. The Bible says declaratively, God has placed eternity in our hearts. So you know you're not just going to be food for worms. Now, come on, just be honest with yourself. You don't have to tell me, just talk to yourself. So you want to know what's going to happen. So as Todd said at the very beginning of our conversation, everything the Lord has prophesied in his word thus far has come to fruition. So any prophecies left to be fulfilled, which is everything that we're going to learn about with the end times, if he's never failed on a prophecy in the past to be fulfilled exactly as he said, what would lead you to believe that he's going to fail somehow to be able to fulfill the prophecies that are left in the rest of his word? So this is an exciting time to be alive. So you walk through life with the Bible in one hand and the newspaper in the other and pay attention to the birth pangs. Pay attention to the scenery, as my mom used to say, being moved on the stage of life, getting ready for what's going to happen at the end in the twinkling of an eye when there's that rapture. And those of us who know Christ as our Lord and Savior, the dead in Christ will rise first. And then those who are alive when that happens, whenever that happens, up there. What a sight that's going to be. 877-548-3675. Any question you have in the end times, 877-548-3675. Todd Hampson, of course, is with us, a visual theologian, an author, a speaker who has spent over two decades helping Christians understand the Bible's big story with a particular focus on prophecy, apologetics, and the complete narrative of Scripture. We have added, by the way, not just to his website, toddhampson.com, but so that you can sign up for the newsletter to know when the Academy, the Prophecy Pros Academy, is going to open. Link on that. That's already there. We added that link. Just click it on, sign up for the newsletter, and you'll be the first to know, because when the registration opens, you'll be reminded of it. Okay, so this is deep theology. I don't care whether there's illustrations on the page or not. So you talk about, let's get real theological here for a minute, Todd. What in the world do we mean when we talk about the three aspects of salvation? Past, present, future. What does that mean? Do I have to be saved more than one time? Talk to me about this.
0: Yeah, that's a good question. And it's three aspects of our salvation, meaning when we place our faith in Christ, we have been forgiven from the penalty of our sins because it's covered. Jesus paid it all. God now sees us through the righteousness of Christ. So that's amazing. That's what happens at the moment of salvation. Now, the rest of our time, when between that moment and the time we are either raptured or die and go be with the Lord, we're working on a present aspect of our salvation, meaning our discipleship and our sanctification. God is working on us. We still have a sin nature, so we are being saved from the power of sin. So we were saved from the penalty of the sin, of our sin. We are being saved from the power of sin. And this is where a lot of Christians even have kind of forgotten to keep their gaze toward the future. We will one day be saved from the very presence of sin, both in our own body, because we're going to get glorified spiritual bodies that no longer have a sin nature. We won't be tempted. We won't struggle. We're going to do everything the right way. And also from the presence of sin in the world. God is going to recreate a new heavens and a new earth with no sin, no fallenness, no brokenness whatsoever. So we were saved from the penalty, we are being saved from the power, and we will one day be saved from the presence of sin in the future.
1: Wow. I'm using my sanctified imagination for a minute, because it's nothing I've experienced. So I don't know if I can imagine fully that which I've never experienced. I have a sin nature, okay? Then by man came death, right? Adam sins, and then we all have a sinful nature. I can't even begin to comprehend what it would be like to be in that future tense salvation, saved from sin. It's not going to be a part of my nature. It's not going to be a part of our existence anymore. I mean, the first thought that comes to my mind is lightness. It's like the yoke of sin, gone. How do we even begin to conceptualize that?
0: And that's the beauty of it right now, Janet, is that even though we struggle against sin, our sin nature and sin in the world, we can do things now that we will not be able to do in eternity. We will be able to tell people now about Jesus who don't know him. We can resist sin and temptation. We can do the hard things now that God is going to reward us for later. Salvation is free. We don't work for it. But another amazing component to our salvation is God is going to reward us for what we did in the body after our salvation, what we did for him in terms of leveraging everything we have and being good stewards of our time, talents, and our treasures for him. So that's a driving factor for us, a motivating factor for us to leave it all in the field, so to speak, to work hard now, to do the hard things now, because when we don't have a sin nature and we're already in heaven, we'll be serving the Lord in a different capacity, but there are certain things now that we can do that we won't be able to do in eternity, and we should take advantage of that.
1: That's a great answer. Thank you for that, Todd. 877-548-3675. Any question you have on the end times, as I say, my questions are coming from the Nonprofit's Guide to the Rapture. That's one of the 8 books in the series, but I want to open this up to any question you have about end times. Lizzie, I welcome you from Florida. Thank you for being here, and your question for Todd, please.
6: If someone confessed Jesus, Lord, when the rapture comes, will they go back with him no matter how they're living?
0: That's a great question, Lizzie. Mm-hmm. Of course, we want to do everything we can to walk closely with the Lord as believers. If there's something in our life that is not right or doesn't align with how he wants us to live, we should do everything we can to get that straight and to get support and to make sure we're following Christ more and more every day. But to answer your question directly, thankfully, there's no tier system in Christianity. None of us are good enough to get to heaven. And there's no super quick Christians that get to go in the rapture while other Christians get left behind. All of us are undeserving of our salvation and the rapture. But graciously, God will rapture. Paul says that we will all be raised, 1 Corinthians 15:52. We will all be changed. So there's no tier system in that, thankfully. But I will say, if we're not walking closely with the Lord, we can lose a sense of our closeness to the Lord. We lose some of that fellowship. And even at times, people can lose an ability. They start to question, are they really saved or not? So it's always better to walk closely with the Lord to get that stuff out of our life. But yes, every single believer on the planet, no matter how perfect or imperfect they are, if they're truly in Christ, they will be raptured at that moment.
1: What a hope. 877-548-3675. Any question you have on end times, our guest Todd Hempson. Jonathan, I welcome you from Ohio. Your question, please.
7: Yeah, I'm wondering how biblically sound the Left Behind series is, because I've enjoyed those growing up, and I was just wondering if they're sound or if they're more fiction than anything.
0: Yeah, that's a great question. Yeah, in my opinion, they're very theologically sound. Tim LaHaye had all the credentials. He and another gentleman, Tommy Ice, started a organization called the Pre-Trib Research Council. So they're really good theologians. Of course, there's some creative license that was taken to package that in a story form. But their guiding heartbeat behind that was to drive people into Scripture and to be as biblical as they could. Of course, certain things are dated because whenever books are written, we're looking at it from our perspective at that moment. But yes, in my opinion, those books are safe to read and solid theologically. And Tim LaHaye was a very solid theologian when it comes to eschatology.
1: And if I can just put my two cents in here, Jonathan. So you've got Tim writing with Jerry Jenkins. Then you got Chris Fabry, who does Left Behind the Kids series. And then you got Craig Parshall, who wrote the prequel to Left Behind with Tim.
0: Oh, there you go.
1: And I can tell you.
0: He's a good guy.
1: Yeah, I think so. I trust his credit a lot on this. But to your point, Jonathan, and I thank you for that question, I can tell you, because Craig and Tim were very, very dear friends, Tim would, because he was so bedrock theologically, that even when they took creative license about how a particular event might happen, Tim would say, does this fall within the purview of Scripture? Is this allowable within the purview of Scripture? So I'm telling you, their Northern Star, whether it was Chris or Jerry or Craig, was always going to be, what does the Word of God has to say? So I understand I'm prejudicial. I'm not a good witness here because I'm definitely biased, but I have to tell you, I think it's bedrock solid. And Tim was a dear friend of our family for years, and he loved the Lord and loved his Word as well. So thank you, Jonathan. I do appreciate the question. 877-548-3675, 877-548-3675. And let me go to Brett, who joins us from Florida. Brett, thanks for being here. Your question, please. Brett, you're on the air, my friend. Brett, are you there? You're listening to your radio, aren't you, brother? I'll tell you what, I'm going to put you back on hold so we can get you back in, but turn your radio down when I pick the phone up for you, because I'd love to hear what you have to say. 877-548-3675, 877-548-3675. Oh, there's the music. Let me take a break. When I come right back, go to the phones with all of your questions again. Todd Hampson is with us. He is the man behind the Nonprofit's Guide to all of these things we're talking about for the end times. He's got a new book coming out on apologetics. He co-hosts the podcast Prophecy Pro Podcast with Dr. Jeff Kinley. He's got a fabulous company with Tim Bucktoons, all kinds of resources. 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We're going to take a break and right back to the phones, I promise you, for your questions on the end times right after this.

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2: 877-548-3675. That's our number here on In the Market with Janet Parshall. And we're spending the hour with Todd Hampson, who loves the Word of God and loves to teach people about Bible prophecy, particularly the end times. And Brett, my friend in Florida. I'll get this right. Thank you for being online. I want to take your question. I'm sorry I missed you before.
3: Oh, thanks, Janet. Yeah. So just want to get to kind of how heaven or how your the body will work, you know, during the rapture. If the people, the Christians that are still, you know, on earth during the rapture, do they retain their body or do they get new heavenly bodies? And the people in heaven, do they, you know, are they in their same heavenly bodies? How do we think that works?
4: That's a fantastic question, Brett. You're a theologian, my friend. That's a great question. Yeah, at the moment of our resurrection slash rapture, we are given our glorified spiritual bodies. That's part of the thing there. It says, when we see him, we will be like him, for we will see him as he is. And of course, in 1 Corinthians 15, 52, and 53 talks about we'll be changed in the twinkling of an eye. So we'll go to heaven in our glorified spiritual bodies, much like what Jesus had after the resurrection, where he was physical, but he could still walk through walls. He could show up in a room without going through the door. He could travel at the speed of thought. He could eat food. He could embrace friends. If you remember, Thomas put his hands in Jesus' wounds to make sure he was real. So we'll have that type of body. But it is kind of weird when we return with the Lord, those who have the believers who survived the tribulation period will enter the kingdom age in their natural bodies and they'll repopulate the world. So it'll be kind of a weird time where there's angels, there's us in our glorified spiritual bodies, and there's people in their natural bodies. So it's kind of a wild time. But when all is said and done in heaven, we will all be in our spiritual body, spiritual glorified bodies. But they'll be physical. Again, Jesus is kind of our template for it. We don't know everything about what those spiritual bodies will entail, but we'll be able to do things that we've never thought we'd be able to do before. In one place, Paul equates it to a seed that's planted into the ground is our natural bodies when we die, compared to a giant tree that grows afterwards. So I don't think we can even really comprehend how amazing our glorified spiritual bodies are going to be.
2: Wow. Thanks, Brett. So appreciate you being a part of this conversation. Let me go on with the phones and let me go to Tennessee where Janice is. Janice, thanks for being here. Your question, please.
5: If a person survives the tribulation and is still not a believer in Jesus, will they go to heaven?
4: That's a great question. And sadly, what we find is that there's primarily two broad people groups in the tribulation period. We have the tribulation saints, those who do respond to God's grace and accept him in the tribulation. And then there's this phrase that's used over and over again called the earth dwellers or the people of the world. It's kind of the term that's used. And if you watch their trajectory through the 7-year tribulation period, as you read it in the book of Revelation, their hearts become harder and harder and harder towards God as the judgments get more and more severe. So rather than softening to God like Pharaoh in the Old Testament, their heart gets harder and harder all the way to the point at the midpoint of the tribulation. Those who do not know God are going to choose to take the mark of the beast. And that is also a willful choice to worship Satan, to worship the Antichrist and to be a part of his system. So sadly, no, anybody by the end of the tribulation period who is not a believer, scripture tells us in Matthew 25, they will be cast into hell at that point and then later into the lake of fire. So all the more reason, all the more emphasis for us to reach the world for Christ now and to tell people about him while there's still time.
2: Amen and amen. Thank you for that. Phyllis, you're in Wisconsin. I appreciate your being here. Your question, please.
6: Yes, in Scripture it says when we stand before Christ, we will give an account of all the deeds done in the body. And yet Scripture says that Christ remembers our sins no more.
4: Yes, that's a great question. And there's a little bit of confusion there because there's the Great White Throne Judgment, which we read about in Revelation 20, which is an unbeliever's judgment, and they give an account for what was done in the body. And then there's what's, for believers, there's what's known as the Bema Seat or the Judgment Seat of Christ, where we will give account, but it's not for our sin. It's not for salvation. It's what we did with our lives and with our ministries after salvation. So we're it says he'll evaluate to see if our works were like wood, hay, or straw, or whether they were like precious metals that don't melt. So the connotation there is that he's going to evaluate our works, and that's going to impact what eternal rewards we get, but that will not impact our salvation. And one other thing with that, I've heard some people say at the Bema Seat of Christ, everyone's going to see a movie of my whole life, but nothing could be further from the truth. It's nothing about God's not trying to expose our sin. He's trying to expose our motives for what we did for him after salvation.
2: Wow. Thank you, Phyllis. That's an important question. I appreciate your asking it. Barry in Illinois, thank you for being patient. Your question, please.
7: Yes. Hi, good afternoon. Just curious, could the current hyper-focus on UFOs be a brewing deception to explain away the disappearance of millions in the rapture, not only to explain it, but to blunt any evangelistic impact in its aftermath?
4: That's a great question, and that's definitely top of mind now because of how much it's been in the news and everything. I think it will be one of the many excuses that are used after the rapture, but I think even that will fade fairly quickly based on Scripture. When you read Revelation chapter 6, by the time you get to the fifth judgment, I believe it is, might even be the fourth, where there's a giant earthquake, at that point, they will know that it's the wrath of God. They won't be questioning it. They'll know it was the rapture. Basically, in the tribulation period, it'll get to a point pretty quickly where there will be no atheists. People will know that the rapture was real, and then they'll begin to choose sides. So that's my take on that. I think it could be a deception right now. If there is anything demonic to it, I think it's to get people's eyes off of what really matters. And I think, to be honest, some people pay too much attention to it, even in Christian circles. I think we need to look deeper in Scripture and let that be our guide.
2: Yeah. Amen. Abraham, I'm going to ask your question in Ohio just in deference to time here. He wants to know, will the world be able to see believers caught up in the air? Is that going to happen, do you think?
4: Oh, I'm sorry. I thought we were a break there. Sorry. No. So I think it'll happen so quickly. It says it'll happen in the twinkling of an eye. I think it'll happen so fast, people won't see it. But of course, they're going to be aware of it because all of a sudden, millions of Christians will have disappeared in all spheres of life. Some countries will be more impacted than others. Sadly, some countries, there are very few Christians, so they may not even know there was a rapture. But other countries like ours, even now in this state, there's still many, many Christians here, and it would be all over the news and global news quickly.
2: Wow. I'm going to end this conversation like the Book of Jonah with a question. So if it were to happen today, are you ready? Thanks for joining us, friends. Thank you so much, Todd. We'll see you next time.
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10: A federal court allows Michigan pro-life organizations to hire and insure employees according to religious beliefs. We're going to be talking about this development on Faith and Freedom. I'm Matt Staver, founder and chairman of Liberty Council. Joining me is Holly Mead.
11: Well, you think this would just be common sense or the law, for example, but a federal district court issued an opinion recently that blocks a Michigan law that forces, get this, forces pro-life organizations to recruit and hire people who oppose their fundamental mission. That means people that support abortion.
10: Yeah, and in fact, they even have to carry insurance benefits that include coverage for abortion.
11: Why on earth would you?
10: So it's really, you know, this is Michigan. They have an attorney general in Michigan that is very radical, very extreme. A good friend of mine who now is a professor at Liberty University School of Law actually worked within the attorney general's office in Michigan when this attorney general came into being, and also was very, very pro-LGBTQ, very pro-abortion.
11: Yeah, that was the attorney general that the case went to the high court.
10: That's
11: when
10: right.
11: That person was trying to force pro-life organizations to release their donor information.
10: Yeah, it was also a case where they went to the U.S. Supreme Court where the foster care, remember that case, where Michigan State sent out a letter to the foster care and parenting organizations across the state urging them to get more foster care parents because of the increase of fentanyl that was impacting fostering and parenting. And so they were begging for these Christian and Catholic organizations to actually expand their parenting. And 2 weeks later, they came out with a mandate to say, by the way, if you're going to participate in the Michigan foster care parenting program, then you have to sign this agreement that you will actually abide by this LGBTQ agenda and that your foster care parents will actually affirm and not try to dissuade or otherwise oppose one of the children who is identifying as something other than how they were born. And so some Catholic organizations said no. Interestingly, a Protestant Christian organization, a very large one, by the way, that's not just in Michigan, but nationally, caved, sadly, and said they would compromise. But the Catholic organization said they would not. And they ended up taking the case all the way to the United States Supreme Court, and they won. Mm. They won a case, which actually, I think, in retrospect, should send a message to that Protestant foster care organization. You don't compromise on things like this.
11: No.
10: You know, they were looking at, well, it's going to ultimately stop their ministry. Yes, it would have.
11: And the children would be the one that suffered.
10: Yeah.
11: Again,
10: and,
11: children.
10: But you don't compromise.
11: No.
10: You don't go along just to get along because that's not honorable. And what they did was dishonorable. And what the Catholic organization did was, frankly, honorable and the right thing to do. They said, no, we're just not going to do that. We're
11: They're
10: not going to put our children
11: yeah.
10: at risk because they would have to agree to place these kids in LGBTQ homes. Mm. And they said, no, we can't do that. We will place them according to our religious convictions. And thankfully, they won. So here we are back in Michigan again.
11: Mm-hmm.
10: And now Michigan has this law that wants these pro-life organizations and other religious organizations, not just pro-life, to hire people that are contrary to their religious mission and to insure them. Imagine crisis pregnancy centers. Now they have to provide abortion coverage for their staff.
11: Mm-hmm.
10: That's just absolutely ridiculous. And so Michigan law said you have to actually comply. Otherwise, you won't be licensed. So Michigan amended its employment law to redefine sex discrimination to include, quote, the termination of pregnancy. Now, the injunction on behalf of Right to Life of Michigan and Pregnancy Resource Center They now can recruit and hire employees who share their organization's pro-life views and who agree to refrain from engaging in conduct that is contrary to those views without the threat of severe penalties.
11: Well, praise God for that.
10: Yeah, they're not going to have to risk enforcement actions by Michigan, at least while this injunction is in place, for declining to offer abortion coverage in their insurance plans. It allows the organizations now to continue to advocate their pro-life views and to serve women and families in need consistent with their beliefs.
11: Thanks. You remember the case we filed in California where they were trying to force pro-life pregnancy centers to endorse abortion?
10: Yeah, that was unusual, very, very odd. It was a situation where the law was passed that pro-life crisis pregnancy centers had to produce a 22-word,
11: huge font.
10: I think it was 44-point font. Now, put something on your computer, just type a word.
11: Yeah.
10: And then enlarge it to 40-plus point font.
11: So these women were coming in to get help with their pregnancies would have to be handed this pamphlet that says, oh, abortion is a better choice.
10: Yeah, it was. And so you had to have this specific wording of specific words. It was a certain number. I think it was 20-some words in this massive font. And so if you had your crisis pregnancy center on a billboard on the wall, and in fact, you had to post that on the wall in your lobby, that would refer people out to locations that would provide free or low-cost abortion. So that's what the quote was supposed to say.
11: We represented one of the pregnancy centers,
10: I believe, we did,
11: in that one.
10: And we went to the Supreme Court and ultimately won that case. But this also meant that if you said choose life on a billboard and you had ABC Crisis Pregnancy Center, you had to have this massive other required language. And even worse, depending upon where you were in California, you had to duplicate or not even duplicate, you had to create that same language in multiple languages. So in some places of California, depending upon how many languages there were in that particular location, you would have to have this in up to 12 to 20 different languages. So literally, you'd have to have a brochure, Choose Life, your ABC Crisis Pregnancy Center. And then after that, you'd have to have page and page after page of this language that was mandated by the government. Now, it went up to the Ninth Circuit Court of Appeals, and the Ninth Circuit Court of Appeals upheld the law, and they upheld it based upon our case, Brown, the Pickup versus Brown. It was a case in which we challenged in 2012 a law in California that forced counselors to affirm LGBTQ agenda in counseling, and they were not allowed to help a client change unwanted same-sex attractions, behaviors, or gender confusion.
11: So it was applied in this pro-life case.
10: Yeah, so we lost at the Ninth Circuit. The U.S. Supreme Court chose not to take the case. Sadly, they should have taken the case. It would have stopped all this nonsense. But perhaps it wasn't the right time either. They chose not to take the case, and so the Ninth Circuit Court of Appeals relied upon that and said, well, if you can remove First Amendment protections from people who have a license, i.e. counselors, then crisis pregnancy centers that need a license to operate, they don't have the same First Amendment protection, so we can tell them what to say. And the Ninth Circuit upheld it using our case, Pickup versus Brown. Then it goes to the U.S. Supreme Court, and the Supreme Court reverses and sides with us and other crisis pregnancy centers in 2015, rules that it's unconstitutional, it's forced speech, violating the First Amendment, and the Supreme Court abrogates the Pickup versus Brown case, our case, and advocates another one of our cases out of New Jersey, the King case versus the governor there. And that ultimately opened up the opportunity for us to continue challenging these change counsel cases. But this whole LGBTQ advocacy, enforced advocacy, whether it's California forcing you to say something or not to say something, or Michigan forcing you to hire people that are contrary to your Christian values, those collide directly with the First Amendment Free Exercise Clause. And thankfully, at this time, we have a Supreme Court with a good majority that is supportive of free exercise And so it's a good thing that this lower court went the right way. But if it doesn't, ultimately, when it goes up on appeal to the Court of Appeals, this will be a case, I think, that the Supreme Court would be interested in.
11: And this is so important. These pro-life pregnancy centers, they save so many babies. I remember one of the stories from our pregnancy center in California. You know, they strategically placed them next to abortion facilities, and the boyfriend wanted to take the girlfriend to the center for abortion, yet they went to the pregnancy center and ended up saving that baby's life.
10: Yeah, so they do an amazing job, and we are honored to represent them. For more information, go to Liberty Counsel's website, lc.org.
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10: Colorado Catholic preschools will not compromise their religious beliefs. This is Matt Staver with Freedom's Call. Liberty Counsel filed an amicus brief to the U.S. Supreme Court in a case where Colorado's preschool program is excluding Catholic parents and preschools from receiving state funds due to their religious convictions. The program promises all Colorado families 15 hours of free preschool per week at the public or private preschool of their choice. That's worth about $6,000. But preschools must sign a non-discrimination agreement that they would not deny enrollment of LGBTQ students or children with LGBTQ parents. Two Catholic parishes and the Archdiocese of Denver, along with a set of parents, have challenged the program because the state is unconstitutionally excluding them from a universal public benefit. And when a state promises a universal program but rejects a religious organization because of its religious doctrine, then it becomes discriminatory. Stay informed at Liberty Counsel's website, lc.org.
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12: The intersection of faith and culture. Thanks for joining us on this Friday. Always looking forward to Fridays because it's Good News Friday here at Wall Builders. Great opportunity to catch up on some of the good news from across the nation and around the world. David and Tim Barton gathering those stories for us throughout the week. I'm Rick Green. And by the way, if you missed yesterday, Foundations Freedom Thursday, go to our website, wallbuilders.show. There were some great questions yesterday. We got some great history, learned some things yesterday. So check that out at wallbuilders.show and share it with your friends and family. And then, of course, today's program, you want to share with those who might have been infected by the black pill virus of a lot of folks right now, trying to depress everybody and make them think America was the bad guys and not the good guys. You need to get some good news into the hands of those people. And so today's a chance for you to share some of that. You can do that from wallbuilders.show. And then wallbuilders.com is our main website. Lots of great information there. And, of course, the new book, Lives, Fortune, Sacred Honor. Make sure you get a copy of that for the 250th. But there's a lot of other great information and books there as well, including The American Story. So don't miss that one at wallbuilders.com. Okay, David, Tim, I know you guys got a lot to get to, so let's jump in. David, first piece of good news today.
13: Well, I'm going to pretend that I'm Rick Green, so I don't know how I can make my voice do that, but this is a Foundation of Freedom Thursday question. So I'm going to open with the question from Thursday on Friday, and if everybody's not fully confused, I'll get you there. So what happened is there's a question that came in from Sharon Diedrich, and she asked the question because we had Rudy on our program, Rudy Atala, and he was talking about things going in Iran, and she asked a question. So this is really a question that comes from Foundation of Freedom Thursday, but the answer Rudy gave, and we asked Rudy, and he wrote the answer back, and the answer was just so good that I thought, you know, this needs to be a Good News Friday. So it really kind of deals with, I think people may have heard that in Iran, there's a huge underground revival going, Christian church movement. They're growing just really quickly in Iran. There's a lot of mosques that are shutting down there. Now, you've still got the tyrannical leaders up top. They're killing the citizens and fighting the United States, et cetera, but there's still some stuff going on. And so Rudy Atala, who was in the White House with counterterrorism, et cetera, he's now out. He runs White Mountain Research, has been our friend for years. Helped rescue Christians all over the world, persecuted Christians. He answered the question for Sharon. So I'm going to read her question and read his answer. Sharon said, Rudy Atala said there were Chinese pastors who were sent in construction crews to Iran, and now they're converting Persians to the gospel of Jesus Christ. Is there anywhere I can read to learn more about this? Thank you, and thank you all for all of your work. So that was her question. Here's Rudy's answer. Rudy says, now remember, this is a question about Chinese pastors carrying the gospel to Iran. Rudy says, the best place to start is the Back to Jerusalem movement, which is the Chinese house church vision to send missionaries through the Muslim world along the old Silk Road, including Iran. Their website is backtojerusalem.com, and they publish regular reports from the field. The foundational book is Back to Jerusalem, and I can't pronounce all these Chinese names, but by Brother Yun, Peter Zhu Yonggi, and Enoch Wong, along with Paul Hadaway.
14: Hey, you did pretty good pronouncing Paul's name.
13: I got, I did get one right, 1 out of 4. That's not bad. So Brother Yun's testimony is called The Heavenly Man, and it gives the backstory of the underground church that birthed this movement. On the construction angle specifically, Chinese believers travel into closed countries as laborers, engineers, and small businessmen on Belt and Road projects because a Chinese worker draws no suspicion where a Western missionary never gets in. Eugene Bach's book, Back to Jerusalem, and especially China and End Time Prophecy, cover this strategy, and their podcast shares firsthand accounts from workers in that region. For the Iranian side of the story, look at the documentary Sheep Among Wolves and the book Too Many to Jail by Mark Bradley. Iran has one of the fastest growing underground churches in the world, and even Iranian officials have admitted it publicly. God is doing something remarkable in that part of the world, and it rarely makes the news. Rudy. So that's a piece of good news based on a question that Sharon asked, and I was really glad to see that that much stuff was going on. I knew something about the Chinese underground church movement. Were they going as workers? But that's some good resources, and people can go and grab those books and read that and learn about it. Sounds really, really wholesome and good. Good news in countries we're not used to hearing good news from.
12: Good news, and we'll be having classes next week on Wall Builders for pronunciation, and we'll see if Tim has any tough ones in his first piece of good news. Tim?
14: Well, no, I don't. I only have to pronounce Republicans, Democrats, and Independents, so the words are not hard. Some of the vision and values are a little complicated, but the article for mine, the one on the top of my stack, says most Americans want a more religious society. This is a Gallup poll or a Gallup survey found, and the poll breaks down that 65% of U.S. adults think it would be positive for society if more Americans were religious. Now, it used to be we had well over 65% of Americans that were identifying as Christian, and that number has fallen. Not to digress too much, but even if just all the Christians thought it was really good to be a Christian, we should basically achieve that number. Not to digress. What's interesting about the breakdown is, and this is data from this year, 65% say it's good for society to be more religious. 22% say it's negative. 6% said it doesn't make a difference. And 7% didn't have an opinion on it. Where this poll gets more fascinating to me is the breakdown in political parties. So among Republicans, what percentage of Republicans think it would be good if Americans were more religious? Guys, what do you think? What percentage of Republicans?
13: 107%.
12: Okay, yeah, I'm going to play the prices right and say 106.5, and that way anything below that, right. I win.
14: Well, you both are over. You don't know the prices right. You should have been a dollar.
12: I got to be under. You're right.
14: It's been a while.
12: I didn't watch enough Bob Barker. No.
14: So it's 94% of Republicans think it would be beneficial for Americans to be more religious. 59% of independents. And what percentage of Democrats do you think?
13: 2.3.
14: Now, wait a second. Think about there's a growing Muslim influence there as well. Because what's interesting about this poll...
12: Tim, don't help him. I finally might beat him on one of these. 2.4. I go one tenth more.
14: Well, it's 51% of Democrats, and what's interesting...
12: I win! I finally won one! Wait a minute! Let's pause the program and...
14: Come on down.
12: Yeah.
14: Yeah, you can play some little Plinko, Rick. We'll save it for you. So,
12: but I didn't miss what you just said. That is a much higher number than I expected,
13: yeah,
12: for sure. But maybe it is what you're saying. Maybe it's Islam and yeah.
14: Well, yeah, so it doesn't say what religion or what is religious and how we define religion. But here's also what's interesting. So it's 65% of Americans as a total. But if you go back to 2013, Gallup also started polling back then. And in 2013, 75% of Americans said greater religiosity would be positive for society. Only 17% said it would be negative. So we've dropped 10%. In 2013, 75% of Americans said being more religious is better. Now it's 65% of Americans that think it's good to be more religious in society. So that number is declining. Well, along those lines, if you back up and look at what the numbers were for Republicans and Democrats. So in 2013, when 75% of Americans said we think we should be more religious, what do you think the Republican number was back in 2013? So right now, 94% of Republicans think we need more religion in America. What was that number in 2013?
13: I would bet it's lower. I would think maybe down in 83, 85, somewhere in there.
12: Because you're saying that, David, because they have kind of awakened to the need for this. More of them have awakened to the need for this. There was more of a secular kind of French Revolution, freedom people. Yeah.
13: Yeah, I think they've seen how ugly the swamp is and how vicious some of those people are. The retaliatory

0: How many independents? What percentage of independents? And then Democrats, this is where it's interesting, because this is where there's a huge fall off. So independents currently are 59%. Back in 2013, 71%. So 12 more percent of independents in 2013 thought religion was good for society. The Democrats now is where it gets interesting. In 2013, what percentage of Democrats thought religion was good for society?
1: What is it now?
0: 51%.
1: Probably 67, 68.
0: I feel like you just read this article because you nailed it. It was 67%. But here's, to me, also where it's interesting, not just that you see a major fall off among independents and Democrats, people that are becoming increasingly secular and want an increasingly secular society. Where it now is interesting is they also asked about religion in government shaping public policy. And what they found is that Americans increasingly believe government policy shapes the nation's moral values. Nearly 7 in 10 adults, it was 69%, say government policies have a significant effect on moral values. If you back up to 2006, only 59% of Americans thought that. In 1996, it was 58%. The reason this matters is there are more Americans right now that are recognizing that the government influences the moral values of America. And we are seeing an increase of Republicans saying we need more religion in America. So I think it's really good news that more Americans than ever are recognizing that the government actually does shape the moral values of the nation. It makes a difference what direction our nation is going. That's a huge deal. But then also when we are seeing an increase, and I know we would love to see an increase probably from Democrats, independents, and Republicans. But again, an affirmation for me is as society is becoming more secular and you have in the conservative side, people that are wanting more, advocating for more faith in life and in America and the public arena, that is really encouraging and really good news to me.
2: Bodes well for the future, for sure, for sure. Let's take a quick break, guys. We'll be right back with more good news. 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
0: Okay, we want to let you know about a new product we have here at Wallbuilders called Lives, Fortunes, and Sacred Honor, the signers of the Declaration. Like most Americans, you might be someone that you recognize some of the names of the Founding Fathers, but do you know their story? We want to help remedy that. My dad and I have written biographies on all 56 signers of the Declaration to help reintroduce people to the men who literally signed their names on the line for the sake of the nation. And when they did this, they knew that they were essentially signing their death warrants. They were risking everything for the hope that they might be able to purchase freedom for the rising generation with their lives, their fortunes, and sacred honors. And in spite of the hardship that every one of them endured, none of them recanted or backed away. Now, if you don't know their story, you can get to know all 56 of them. 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
2: 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Good news Friday. We've had one from David, one from Tim. Tossing it back over to David.
1: Yeah, this is good news out of Texas. It's gone on for a number of years, the situation. It involves actually a personal friend, Diane Hensley, who's a judge down in Waco, one of the larger middle cities in Texas. And back in 2019, when COVID was going, and not long after they had done the Obergefell marriage stuff, she said, look, as a judge, I'm not going to perform same-sex marriages. So what she did was she said, here's the feet schedule that I have, because judges in Texas, when they do something like that, they can get paid for it. That's something that rural judges can earn money by doing weddings instead of a minister or whatever, if people want that. So there's a fee. And she said, but I'm not going to do it for same-sex marriages. And here's places you can go that will do it, and they charge the same that I charge, so there's no difference in price here. And so not a single objection was given on what she did, except by the state of Texas. The Judicial Commission said, oh, you can't do that. And they went after her. They sanctioned her. They came after her. They tried to punish her. She has been defending this thing now for, what is this, 7 years that this has gone on.

0: I mean, this is so old news. This stuff is so different. We've had so many court cases go the other direction where that you can't punish people because of their faith on issues like same-sex marriage. And so as a result, she finally got a settlement on it. It's not a big settlement. She gets $10,000 in damages. But here's the part that got me. She gets repaid $630,000 in attorney's fees. That is a really stupid, frivolous case, state of Texas. Why did you go after her? First off, Texas doesn't do this anyway. And why the Judicial Commission went after her when the governor and everybody else and the legislature had made it, no, you don't do this. This is some runaway bureaucrats, even in a fairly red state like Texas. $630,000 repaying attorney's fees. But the good news is she prevails, she wins. This is now out of her hair. It didn't make any difference to her anyway because she wasn't going to do what violated her conscience. But good for Diane for standing there and good for her for getting a win 7 years later.
1: And David, will that be, I mean, first of all, thank you to Diane for being willing to fight that and to lead the charge on this. But will that, what kind of a precedent is that? Does that help to curb additional pressure on judges and others to perform that? And you know, was this a, I guess it wouldn't affect other states, but I guess it would affect other judges in Texas.
0: It could have, but it doesn't look like they went after any others. And the governor was really strong on this. The legislature was strong on it. Texas passed the Freedom Restoration Act. All of those acts were there, and that's what the courts upheld anyway. And so why this stupid judicial commission decided to target her, despite the state law, despite the state positions, despite everything, despite even the fact that the U.S. Supreme Court was not going in that direction, you know, why they went after it, I have no clue. She's the only one I know of. It could be some others. And there were a couple others over in Granbury and some other places, but they got settled really quick. But this one has gone on for years and years and years. So I have no clue whether it's just an individual in that agency that's rogue or that doesn't like Diane or who knows what it is. But the deal is it's now stopped.
1: Yeah, and those, believe me, those judicial commissions are typically run by the most liberal of the you know attorney groups, because I remember fighting them over even judges being able to answer questions when they're running for office and that sort of thing, and they usually come up with some crazy rules. So very, very good victory. Okay, Tim, back to you, man.
2: Well, guys, this one is dealing with something from the International Criminal Court, the ICC, and the title of this headline, or the headline of this article, rather, the title of the article says, Rubio pledges to dismantle international criminal court's threat to U.S. sovereignty. Now, this was a big deal. I think 2 weeks ago is when a lot of these news stories broke, that the ICC was claiming to have jurisdiction over America. Of course, Trump was like, that's ridiculous. No, you don't. But the State Department, what this article is identifying, the State Department is launching a campaign to dismantle a threat posed by the International Criminal Court to U.S. sovereignty. Now, guys, as I hear some of this stuff, I kind of roll my eyes and I'm like, what's the big deal? What are they going to do? But what this article points out, and what I logically probably should have thought about, is we do have U.S. servicemen all over the world. And if, for whatever reason, something happens somewhere around the world, these servicemen and women, these U.S. officials, could be called before the ICC. And if you have a bunch of woke judges on there, and oftentimes when I'm saying this, I think often of the UN and like their Human Rights Commission. And when you look at the members of the Human Rights Commission on the UN, the United Nations, and you realize that virtually every member nation that's part of the Human Rights Commission are the worst offenders and violators of human rights. And you're like, well, this is just a sham. Right. This was a concern with the ICC, is that this International Criminal Court was going to be a sham. And so what the U.S. government is doing from the State Department, the Trump administration is considering revoking visas and imposing travel bans on International Criminal Court personnel, imposing increased sanctions on the ICC and its affiliates. The article goes on highlighting other things. And also, I have not thought about the ICC enough to really know these details. So this was semi-news to me. Do you guys know when the ICC was created And not to put you on the spot, but I didn't really know this. Dad, you know this?
0: It's more like 30 years ago. It was created as part of the UN. I don't think it was created that long ago, 30, 35 years, something like that.
2: 2002.
0: There you go.
2: So not even that long ago. It was supposed to prosecute genocide, war crimes, and crimes against humanity. And so, of course, when you have some of these woke nations at the UN, that's going to say, well, that, you know, the U.S. has been one of the top offenders, et cetera. Well, one of the things, again, the Trump administration and the State Department Rubio are pointing out, the United States has never been a member of the ICC, but the court argues it as the power to prosecute people that are not part of the member states in this. And Rubio gave a great little speech where he essentially quoted the Declaration of Independence. And he was like, guys, we threw off tyranny a long time ago. We're not about to let some unelected bureaucrats from some other nation tell us how we're going to govern and do our thing. Anyway, so the good news is we now have an administration, and specifically a guy like Marco Rubio, who is a major leader. And this is not to get in this conversation, but somebody who very well could be the next president of the United States. Obviously, a lot of people are going to JD Vance. But man, Marco Rubio is just super impressive, and he has been an incredible leader on this. And guys, if we didn't have leaders like Donald Trump and Marco Rubio in some of these situations, if we were back with Biden or Obama that would just acquiesce and give this power away to these unelected bureaucrats from other nations, it would be a travesty for America. The good news is we have President Trump and Marco Rubio that are leading the opposition, telling the ICC, yeah, you're not going to do this. We're not going to let you have power and authority over Americans or service members, American personnel, et cetera. So overall, really good news.
1: All right, David, that brings it back to you.
0: We've got a lot of Trump appointees that the Senate is not moving. And I say the Senate specifically, Democrats are not moving. And they've been able to block a lot of these. And some of them include federal prosecutors or U.S. attorneys. And so U.S. attorneys are needed in areas where they kind of coordinate who goes to federal courts and what happens with cases, et cetera. And so up in the Seattle area, one of the appointees of Trump has not been confirmed. And so he's the U.S. attorney that would be up there. Democrats don't want that. They apparently want somebody really woke and liberal out of Washington State, not somebody that Trump chooses. And so that person has just been sitting in limbo. And so what happened was the federal courts up there appointed a temporary U.S. Attorney. And so they got that temporary U.S. attorney appointed. He was sworn in. He was on his way to the courthouse area and got word he had just been fired. This is the fourth time that Trump has fired a temporary attorney, and good for him. The judges have no business choosing the members of the executive branch or who's there. This is such a constitutional violation, so basic, separation of powers. And I love the fact that, you know, Trump doesn't even care whether the guy's good or not. That's not the point. It's not the judges that appoint the prosecutors and that appoint the U.S. attorneys, et cetera. That comes from the executive branch. And I love the fact that Trump is just doing the straight out. Any judge that thinks they have the right to appoint officials that the president is supposed to appoint, and they're appointing them because the Democrats in the Senate aren't moving them through, they don't have that right. I love the fact that Trump did this in less than an hour. The guy had just walked in and was getting ready to meet the people around him when he got the word he'd been fired. An hour later. I mean, that quick. And I think that's great news.
1: All right, Tim. Final piece of good news today. Take us home.
2: Well, this is one from last week. President Trump was giving a speech. And President Trump, in his speech, said they're going to crack down on all of the illegal alien truck drivers, and this is Trump's words, who are killing a lot of people, shouldn't be driving, we don't want them. And in the midst of the president saying they're going to crack down on illegal migrants, and by the way, for people that are not familiar with this, there are so many videos showing these drivers who also, again, so much news stories out there. If you have not seen this, go look for it. People that cannot read any English, can't read signs, can't speak English. They get pulled over and officers are talking to them and they can't answer questions. There's now evidence coming out that they had to have, for many of them, interpreters when they would go to get their driver's license or their CDL, et cetera. And then there are lots of videos of them going the wrong way down the highway. There's unfortunately horrific videos of them crashing and multiple people dying from some of these crashes. And so President Trump has a lot of reason to say, this is awful, we have to stop it. But what's really great, his suggested solution, he said, we're going to replace them with proud American veterans. We're going to make them and teach them the veterans. We're going to say any American who's driven a truck for military will automatically be eligible for a commercial driver's license. And one of the many cool things that the Trump administration is doing, working with the military, working with veterans, trying to help make sure that as so many of these men and women have served the nation, that they're not forgotten about and left behind. And as President Trump pointed out, many of these people have already been trained and they would be easy to come in and fill these gaps. And so seeing President Trump's suggestion to have military veterans become truck drivers. So for some of them that are wondering, man, what's my next step? What am I going to do? Apparently, there's going to be some opportunities for some truck drivers on the road. And I don't know if the Army, the Navy, the Marines, the Air Force, Coast Guard, I don't know who has the best drivers. But apparently, we will get to find out at some point in the future, as President Trump now is working to make a way for military veterans to become truck drivers to replace all of these illegal migrants who, number one, shouldn't be here, and number two, certainly shouldn't have driver's licenses.
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The following contains mature themes. Parental guidance is suggested. How do you do? It's often said, if you go looking for trouble, you'll find it. But for some, trouble finds them. Some are born into it, shaped by circumstances they never chose. The woman in this story was one of those. Raised in a broken home with little guidance or hope, she faced adult burdens far too young, and her life soon spiraled downward. It would be easy to think she didn't care, but that would be wrong, because beneath the ruin was a heart still capable of change, a change that was everlasting when her heart, her mind, her very life were unshackled.

0: Anna, would you stop sweeping? You make me feel like I don't keep the house clean enough.
1: I'm gonna have a baby soon, Mom. I need it to be safe.
0: I know you're gonna have a baby, but you make it seem like I've never cleaned the place. I do the best I can.
1: And now I'm doing the best I can. I can't believe you're upset that I'm cleaning up a bit.
0: You never did it before.
1: Bruce and I want our baby to be able to breathe when he or she comes to live here.
0: Bruce wants. He's controlling you, him and his parents.
1: Mom.
0: And that church.
1: His parents and that church have done more to help us than you and Dad have.
0: Stick with him if you want to ruin your life.
1: For real, Mom? You're smoking around your pregnant daughter and you think Bruce is the problem? You probably think I should get another...
0: I saved your life!
1: No, you didn't! I still have to live with that every day. It's too painful.
0: You don't know how hard it is to raise a child.
1: No, but I'm gonna find out. And you're not gonna stop me this time.
2: 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Pacific Garden Mission is the oldest continuously operating gospel mission in the country, meeting the needs of thousands of lives each year. Men, women, and children come through our doors every day looking for food, warmth, and direction. Our counselors minister to their spiritual needs, directing them to the one who sticks closer than a brother, which is what this program celebrates. Now for broadcast around the earth, here is episode number 3940 in the series, Unshackled, the program that makes you face yourself and think. In our last show, we met a young girl who was molested and made pregnant by an uncle, then forced by her parents to have an abortion. When we pick up her story at age 16, she is pregnant again, but committed to having the baby. Will a loving boyfriend be enough? Find out as we continue with part two of the true story of Serena Dykeson, right now on Unshackled.
1: Mom and Dad never liked my boyfriend, Bruce. Mom thought he was controlling, probably because he showed more interest in me than they did. I'm sure they thought it was his idea to keep the baby, but that was all me. After my parents made me get an abortion when I was 13, I decided there was no way I was ever going that route again. Fortunately, Bruce supported that decision, as did his church.
3: And we ask your blessing on our meal, on our congregation, and our time this afternoon. In Jesus' name, amen.
4: Amen. Amen.
3: All right, folks, don't let it get cold.
4: Why don't you sit down, Serena? I'll grab you a plate.
1: Sounds good. You okay with that?
3: Hey, now, why don't you both sit for a minute? I'll fix you a couple plates.
4: You don't have to do that, Pastor.
3: I know I don't. Humor me. You two could use a break.
1: Everyone's been so nice at the church.
4: Yeah. That stuff they got us at the baby shower is going to help a lot.
1: I'm not used to this support. Our family's pretty well checked out.
4: I suppose we do look like we could use a break. Maybe you should cut back on your hours at the gas station.
1: You should talk. You look wiped out.
4: Balancing my job and graduating in a couple months. But I can't quit. We need the money.
1: I know.
4: We still need to figure a few things out. Where we're gonna live and stuff.
1: Bruce was right. There was a lot we needed to figure out. He was finishing his senior year of high school. I was in my sophomore year. And we were broke as a joke. And then there was my family.
0: I'm telling you, Serena, you're having that baby today.
1: It's just Braxton Hicks contractions, Mom. I've been having them all week.
0: You need to call Bruce. Have him come get you so you can get to the hospital.
1: It's Sunday morning. He's at church where I should be.
0: Except you're about to have a baby.
1: If I go to the hospital now, they're just going to send me back home. Bruce is coming over after church. We'll figure it out then. Bruce arrived after church, and we hung out around the house. The contractions continued. And at about 9:30, I gave in to my mom and went to the hospital. It was a good thing, too. Our daughter was born at about 11:30. After her delivery, there was so much joy in the hospital room. all the stress and tension with my parents was, for the moment, taken away by a healthy, beautiful baby girl. Unfortunately, that perfect moment in time couldn't last. I brought her home with me so Bruce could concentrate on the last couple months of high school.
5: She's my granddaughter. I'm not gonna let anything happen to her.
1: I'll keep her with me, Dad. It'll be all right.
5: What's the matter? You don't trust me.
1: Are you kidding me? I mean, are you really asking me that?
5: Don't answer that.
1: Dad, just stop. Hello? Oh, hi, Mr. Dykeson. It's Bruce's dad.
5: Tell him to stop calling here.
1: Shh. What? No, not you. Yes, of course you can come see your granddaughter.
5: I don't want them in my house.
1: Oh, you heard that? That's okay. I can meet you outside. Nope. No problem at all.
5: Give me the phone.
1: Dad?
5: Mr. Dykeson, listen to me. We don't want you here. Leave my daughter alone. Oh, she's my granddaughter, too. Oh, and this is my... Oh, is that so? Well... You're not coming into my house!
1: Wow, Dad. You just yelled at the nicest guy in the world. The guy who never argues with anyone. The guy who cares more...
5: What?
1: He cares more than you do. Things weren't going to get better with my parents, so I made a tough choice. I moved out of their house and filed with the state for emancipation. I took our daughter, and what little I had, and moved into a bed and breakfast that was owned by friends of Bruce's parents. Not surprisingly, that didn't take care of all the stress. Even though Bruce was a pretty good father, and he tried to be as hands-on as possible, we still had a lot of disagreements on how to raise her. I mean, how could we not? We both were raised very differently. Our wedding took place on the same day as Bruce's graduation from high school.
4: Relax, they'll be here.
1: You don't know that. My parents have probably never set foot in a church.
4: Serena.
1: Mom said they didn't have clothes to wear. As if that's a reason to miss your daughter's wedding.
4: I know you're stressed out. Whatever happens, it'll be okay.
1: Will it?
4: If you and me leave together and we're still on speaking terms, that's a win.
1: Yeah. Well.
5: Serena?
1: Dad? Mom?
4: Told ya.
1: Dad, I've never seen you in a suit before.
5: Your old man cleans up okay.
1: Thank you.
4: Hi, Mr. and Mrs. Lemaire.
5: Bruce?
4: I don't mean to rush this, but my best man has a shift at McDonald's he needs to get to. And no, that's not a joke.
5: Sure. Where do we go?
1: Left side, in the front row. Somebody told us that the first 5 years of marriage were the hardest. Ours included Bruce getting better job opportunities, me graduating high school, and having another baby. A boy we named after a doctor on the show ER. In one of life's twists, the doctor who delivered our boy was the same doctor who recommended I have an abortion when I was 13. In the midst of all the good things that happened, I was still struggling with insecurities. I wasn't happy with how I looked, how we lived. You name it, I wasn't happy with it.
4: You look nice today.
1: Just today. Didn't I look nice yesterday?
4: You look great yesterday. I think I told you that you looked great yesterday.
1: I'm not sure you meant it then either.
4: Wow. You used to be able to take a compliment.
1: Yeah, before I had two kids that messed up my body.
4: You look fine, Serena. You look great.
1: Say it a few more times and you might believe it.
4: I give up.
1: When our boy was five, I got pregnant again. Bruce and I were both excited about this baby. But things didn't go as we had planned. At one of the checkups, the doctor was unable to find a heartbeat.
4: Are you okay?
1: Take a wild guess, Bruce.
4: I'll take that as a no.
1: Are you okay with this? With losing a baby?
4: No, not at all.
1: It's not gonna hurt you to show some emotion.
4: Just because I don't holler or throw stuff around doesn't mean I don't feel bad, Serena. This hurts me too.
1: Yeah, right. I started to resent Bruce after that. I read his self-control as detachment and thought he didn't care about me or the baby we lost. When a guy in our neighborhood, Henry, was charged with sexually abusing children, I went nuts. I mean, this guy had been in our house, around our children. It could have been our kids. It bothered me that Bruce didn't seem to care. At least not as much as I did.
4: Just calm down. We can talk about this.
0: Talk about what? He was fooling around with kids. He needs to be put away or executed.
4: Executed? Does Indiana have the death sentence anymore?
0: It should.
4: Okay, fine, Serena. But remember, hell is forever.
0: Good. I hope he never...
4: What's wrong? What's going on?
1: It's my... Something's wrong.
4: Come on. We're going to the hospital.
1: That pain I had was a ruptured ovary. They performed an ultrasound and saw my pelvis was full of blood. Without surgery, I would die. So, they removed the ovary. Not long after, because of continued pain, they told me they thought I had endometriosis, and we made the tough decision to have a complete hysterectomy. I'd always wanted more children, but now that door was closed forever.
4: Do you think that's a good idea? I mean, you're still recovering from surgery.
1: I drink it because it takes away the pain. If you ever felt anything, you'd probably drink too.
4: Come on, Serena. This isn't you. Your kids need you. So do I.
0: You don't need me, Bruce. You have your job. You have your church.
4: Our church.
0: Sure.
4: We're doing okay, yeah? We're not hurting like we were when we first married.
0: So why don't you get us away from the sexual predator? You heard Henry was released on bail and is back in his house?
4: Why should we move? We didn't do anything wrong.
0: And that is why I drink.
4: Serena.
1: My life was a hot mess. But it shouldn't have been. I had a husband who loved me. Two great kids. I even had a job as a therapy assistant in a nursing home, which I liked a lot. But like they say, hurt people hurt people. And I hurt Bruce.
6: Where are you, Serena? Are you coming home?
1: I'm staying with Angie for a while. I think I want you to leave me alone for a while.
6: What can I do for you? You said moving out of the neighborhood where Henry lived would fix things. It clearly hasn't. Are you still drinking?
1: Don't worry about it.
6: I'm gonna worry about it. I love you.
1: Well... maybe you shouldn't. Bruce was persistent. He really wanted us to work on our marriage. And the random acts of kindness. One day, he came over to my friend's house after a snowstorm. I watched him from the window while he cleaned the snow off my car, shoveled the driveway. Just because he knew I hated the cold. Another time we had a fight on the phone, and I started cussing him out, not knowing that the kids could hear everything I said. I was embarrassed. But rather than fix the problem, I kept drinking, and even started using drugs. Soon I was partying and drinking every night.
7: Are you about ready to pack it in, lady? We're trying to close up.
1: I'm texting my friend for a ride. It won't be... there they are. They won't give me a ride.
7: You don't have a car?
1: I do, but I'm too...
7: Yeah, we all saw how much you drank. Tell me the truth. You were baked when you came in, weren't you?
1: Are you gonna judge me?
7: Yeah. You come into our restaurant high, spend 3 hours drinking like your life depends on it.
1: You don't know me.
7: You've been trying to get a ride home for the last hour. Yeah, we've been watching. Every time your phone rings, you get excited, and then you're disappointed that nobody will help you. It's pretty pathetic.
1: I'm finding out who my friends are, that's for sure.
7: Yeah? Well, get one of them to come over here and pick you up. I don't care where you go, but you're not going to stay here. Unlike you, the rest of us have lives we need to get on with.
1: She was right. I needed to get my life in order. The problem was, I'd messed it up so bad, burned so many bridges, that I didn't know if I could fix it. My friends wanted nothing to do with me. My parents had problems of their own, and even if they didn't, they were no help to me. Bruce? Could I call him? Or had I wrecked that relationship too badly? I stumbled out to my car. I sat there and wept. I knew I had to break free from all the garbage that was controlling me. Without hardly thinking about it, I just cried out to God. God, I have nothing left but you. Please, I need your help. Suddenly, I felt God's presence in a way I never had before. And I felt something else. Something I had never felt before. Hope. As I pulled into my driveway, I felt hope. Bruce, were you waiting for me?
4: Yep. Come here.
1: I don't...
4: You're home, Serena. You're home.
1: Bruce held me, and my Heavenly Father also wrapped me in his arms with this feeling of comfort that I will never forget. His love lifted me out of my dark pit. I was no longer drowning. For so long, I felt dead inside. I would go through the motions of each day with such emptiness. That simple prayer I'd said brought me life. I knew right then and there that God had answered my prayer. Now that I was home, and my husband had taken me in his arms and showed me grace too, I was on my way to healing. The first time back to church was more difficult, but Bruce asked some of the men to be praying for me as I fought off an anxiety attack. As I sat there, I could almost feel the enemy's chains fall off, and I lifted my hands in worship, praising God as I hadn't been able to before.
4: Hey, babe. How's your day?
1: Eye-opening.
4: Want to tell me about it?
1: I think I have to tell you about it. It involves you.
4: Okay.
1: First, I have to apologize to you.
4: Apologize? For what?
1: As I was reading the Bible and praying today, it occurred to me that I had been placing you ahead of God. I made you my protector. I wanted you to fix everything, and it never occurred to me that you can't fix everything.
4: Wow. I never realized that you felt that way.
1: Well, that's it. You can't be my number one any longer. God has to fill those areas that you can't.
4: Well, praise the Lord. I needed you to take that pressure off me so that God could fill that space.
1: You didn't give up on me.
4: If I gave up on you, I'd be giving up on me too. And the kids. I still think we have a ways to go, but we're making it work, right?
1: We were working on a relationship and fixing the family. I still had a lot of baggage, but with God's help and Bruce being understanding, things were getting better. I still wasn't able to open up in counseling about my abortion all those years ago, or even my bitterness with Henry, the guy who had sexually assaulted kids in our old neighborhood. But in my prayer and Bible time, God showed me how to deal with that too.
4: Hang on a second, Serena. You're telling me you're not angry with Henry anymore?
1: I don't like or approve of anything he did. I'm just not going to let it control me anymore.
4: That's great! I'm really happy to hear it! What brought this about?
1: Something I read today.
4: I like where this is going.
1: It was in Lamentations, chapter 3. Here, let me read it to you. I called upon thy name, O Lord, out of the low dungeon. Thou hast heard my voice. Hide not thine ear at my breathing, at my cry. Thou drewest near in the day that I called upon thee. Thou saidst, fear not. O Lord, thou hast pleaded the causes of my soul. Thou hast redeemed my life. O Lord, thou hast seen my wrong. Judge thou my cause.
4: Good stuff.
1: God took up my case. He redeemed my life. I believe he's upholding my cause, too.
4: If Henry was right here in front of you, what would you say?
1: The same thing I'd say to my Uncle Rodney. I forgive you. I cannot forget it, nor would I trust him. But I can forgive.
4: You mean it?
1: God forgave me. He's helped me with all this bitterness I've carried since I was a kid. If I can't forgive other people, then I'm just hanging on to the pain. Except now I'm the one causing the pain.
4: That's pretty deep. You are not the same girl I met on that school bus all those years ago.
1: I'm not. And I'm glad I'm not. God has changed me. I don't know how else to say it.
4: I think that says it perfectly.
1: You hear these phrases Christians use. Born again. New creation. Well, I understood what they meant now. I was different. A new person with new desires and goals. I developed a burden to help people who were hurting and in crisis. Bruce and I began working in a variety of ministries that serve those very people. God had restored our family, and He used us to help others. Life went on. In 2015, our little girl became a bride herself. In December of 2018, she and her husband were blessed with a beautiful, healthy girl. That little peanut brings us joy and laughter, a constant reminder of God's love. I sometimes think how different our lives would have been if Bruce and I had not chosen life for our lovely daughter.
4: Hey, hon, you want to go on a date?
1: I don't know. I was going to scrub the bathtub.
4: Seriously, there's a new Christian movie showing. I want to support these things.
1: Yeah, they've been getting better lately. Sure, I'll go. As long as you buy me a big bucket of popcorn.
4: Deal. I may even throw in a pop.
1: What's this movie about?
4: I don't even know.
1: What's it called?
4: Unplanned?
1: Unplanned is the true story of a Planned Parenthood employee who is now a pro-life advocate. She used her story to speak out against the industry that has taken millions of lives. If you're wondering if it was hard to watch, it was. As the credits began to scroll on the movie screen, and the audience sat in complete silence, I felt the overwhelming presence of the Holy Spirit speak to me. I knew right there in that theater that it was time to tell the rest of my story. I had been open about my past sexual abuse and counseling. So much healing had taken place in my life, but there had been one area I was not willing to approach. I knew that sharing about my own abortion was another level of shame, guilt, and trauma. I had locked that painful experience away in a vault, but Unplanned opened that area of my heart. It was as if God was gently prompting me to step out in faith and share my story too.
4: You're talking about changing the whole focus of your personal ministry.
1: I've been hiding this thing about myself for a long time, Bruce. Think of how many babies could possibly have been saved if I'd spoken out before.
4: I'm not disagreeing with anything you're saying, but are you sure this is something you can do? I mean, can you handle it all coming back to the surface?
1: I've never spoken to anybody about my abortion. Not since you and I sat in that car when I was 15. I really believe God is telling me to do this.
4: Okay. Then I won't stand in your way. How can I help?
1: I have no idea.
8: St. Joseph County Ride to Life, this is Megan.
1: Hi, Megan. My name is Serena Dykeson. Can I tell you my story?
9: Hi, Serena. My name is Cindy Michelson. I got your name from Megan.
1: Oh, yeah, hi.
9: I write a pro-life blog, and I wondered if you would be interested in writing an article, telling your personal story.
1: Oh, wow, I don't know. I mean, that's a little different from telling people in my small groups and living rooms.
9: I've heard some of it, and I think it could be powerful. You never know who needs to hear what you've gone through, and how you came out the other side.
1: Yeah, I think you're right. Okay. All right. Just let me know what you need me to do. I knew I needed to be obedient and share my testimony, no matter what the response might be. My story eventually made it on a few pro-life news outlets, and all of a sudden, it seemed every time I opened my social media accounts, I saw my article shared. I began to get one message after another of people thanking me for sharing my story. I was amazed at all the responses. For weeks, I would get new people reaching out to me or news sites asking if they could share my story. Out of obedience, I had told my whole story, and God was using it. Through the process, I began to see the hand of God. He was directing me all along the way. The healing process continued for me in a way I hadn't thought of. God had created two lives in me that never came to live in this world, but they were real people. In a time of prayer, I had a beautiful vision of a young lady and a young man. I believe that they were my aborted daughter and the boy I had miscarried. I named the daughter Eliana Grace, and Bruce and I named our son Malachi. Now, because of what Jesus has done, I know they will be waiting for me when I go home to heaven.
2: Through several pro-life ministries, Serena Dykson has been able to reach thousands of women caught in a difficult position, considering taking the life of their babies. She and Bruce continue to share the good news of salvation through the Lord Jesus with whomever needs to hear it. And what about you, listening friend? If you understand what this salvation means, that Jesus saves, and you want to trust in Him as your personal Savior, you can. As an act of faith, communicate that to Him right now. There are no special words, but if you'd like help, you might say something as simple as, God, I know that I'm a sinner, and I know that because of my sin, I deserve to be eternally separated from You. Even though I do not deserve it, thank You for loving me and providing the sacrifice for my sins through the death and resurrection of Jesus Christ. I believe that Jesus died for my sins, and I trust in Him alone to save me. From this point forward, help me to live my life for You instead of for sin. 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Thank You, Jesus, for saving me. 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This is program number 3940. Heard in the conclusion of the true story of Serena Dykson were Angela Morris, Suzette Mayobry, Patrick Thompson, David Zarbach, and Cheryl Lynn Galimo. Original music, Don Badorf. 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Recording engineer, David Pierczynski. Script, Darby Kern. Unshackled is produced by Pacific Garden Mission to show through true stories that if your life is empty, it can be filled to overflowing. 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So until next time, unless our Lord returns before then, I'm Timothy Gregory reminding you that the doors to Pacific Garden Mission are open night and day. 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
10: Elon Musk hints at giving Mel Gibson $100 million to make a historically accurate adaptation of Homer's Odyssey. This is truth itself. Earlier this week, Musk responded to a post by X-user John Carter who wrote, I want Elon Musk to give Mel Gibson $100 million to film an Odyssey adaptation with painstakingly historically accurate ships, armor, weapons, and casting. Musk replied with, "I'm down." But that might not be a firm offer. Shortly after the reply, Musk wrote, "Before this year ends, Grok Imagine will make a full-length movie of the Odyssey that is historically accurate and true to the art of Homer." You can see these stories and more on our website, truthitself.com. 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Pastors called of God to preach and teach in Angola, Argentina, and Bolivia. $150 trains three at trainapastor.com.
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12: I'm Ruth Kramer with Mission Network News. The Taliban says they won't back down on enforcing Sharia law despite international outcry. The vice and virtue minister defended the arrest of women accused of not dressing appropriately. Greg Yoder with Keys for Kids Ministry says,
13: many of the people who are Muslim within the nation, moderate or not, hate the Taliban. They don't like that form of Islam.
12: Since retaking control of Afghanistan in 2021, the Taliban has required women to wear full body veils and have male chaperones. Keys for Kids distribute solar-powered MP3 players called Storytellers that have an audio Bible, and these have helped to plant many churches. Yet the risk is high for converts and gospel workers. One evangelist was stabbed for sharing Storytellers at a mosque, but is going back anyway to share the gospel. Find your place in the story at missionnews.org because
13: God is at work and hearts are open in Afghanistan.
12: And finally, India's Foreign Contribution Regulation Act is leaving many people without support. Ruth Wick with Heart Bible, a service of One-Way Ministry, says many Christian organizations have had to stop serving and face growing scrutiny.
14: But now the government is claiming that these organizations are just giving aid, money, chocolates, just converting them from Hinduism to Christianity.
12: And many who rely on aid are from lower castes. They're barred from temples and even public water sources.
14: So that's when the Christian organizations came, and that's where they really make Indians understand, like, we are there for you, you can come.
12: What's more, many of these communities have become unintended victims of new restrictions. Pray for wisdom and means for Indian churches as they continue serving those in need. 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This month, Keys for Kids is offering free devotionals for kids and teens and a set of Bible highlighters. 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I'm Ruth Kramer.
15: Here's a timeless truth from Pastor Shane Eidelman.
16: What can flesh do to you? What can man do to you unless God Almighty allows it? In God, I will praise his word. In God, I have put my trust. I will not fear. What can flesh do to me? Nothing. That could even mean your flesh. Context is enemies, of course, but man. But also, God's in control. He just can speak the word and speak into your situation. But many times he allows us to go through suffering. Psalm 118, I shall not die, but live and declare the works of the Lord. And the Lord has chastened me severely, but he has not given me over to death. Interesting verse, but it says there, chastening. That is the Lord's discipline. The Lord has chastened me. He has disciplined me. But it wasn't for death. It was to wake me up. It was to get me back on the right track. And also when God does something miraculous, or when he keeps you healthy, or you have these years to live, or different things, you're to do work for the Lord. You're to declare the works of the Lord. We're not to be selfish. That's one thing I with this verse too. A lot of these verses meant a lot to me last the 3 months, but you know, one option was to go to the elders and take a 3-month medical sabbatical. But why? You know, what's the point? I want to declare your works. I want to preach through this. I want that brokenness, that anointing to flow to other people, and just sitting at home pouting is not going to accomplish anything.
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21: 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I'm Walker Wildman. 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Well, we've got a lot we're going to get to today. Let's turn our attention to the scripture. We're in Acts chapter 13 this week. Acts chapter 13, looking at verses 49 through 52. And the word of the Lord was being spread throughout all of the region. But the Jews stirred up the devout and prominent women and the chief men of the city, raised up persecution against Paul and Barnabas, and expelled them from the region. But they shook off the dust from their feet and against them, and came to Iconium, and the disciples were filled with joy and with the Holy Spirit. That's Acts chapter 13, verses 49 through 52. Speaking of the Apostle Paul, we're going to be taking a Footsteps of Paul trip, a spiritual heritage tour in Greece, coming up in March of 2027. We'll be doing that. My brother and I will be hosting that trip, that Footsteps of Paul trip in Greece. And then my parents, Tim and Allison, will be the week following in Italy, looking at all of the historical sites, the Christian historical sites in Italy, and excited about both of these trips coming up in March of 2027. So if you want to join us, if you want to check out the itinerary, you can go over to tours.afa.net, tours.afa.net, and check out more information about our trips to Greece and then our trip to Italy. Those are back-to-back, two separate trips. You can do one or you can do both. Completely up to you. Another event I want to ensure that we mention before we move into the news of the week on the program is our Fishbowl Retreat coming up in October, the 20th through the 24th in the fall. It's going to be at the Pickwick Landing State Park in Counce, Tennessee. So if you want to join that event, you can simply go to repairingthefoundations.net. repairingthefoundations.net and find out more information about that event. Well, situation with Iran is continuing to escalate with President Trump reportedly, according to Axios, in the final decision-making process when it comes to next steps with Iran. And there's a lot that could happen here. The bombing has continually intensified We're on night 11 or 12 of bombing of Iranian targets, trying to decapitate their ability to threaten commercial shipping vessels in the Strait of Hormuz. And so this doesn't seem like it's going to calm down anytime soon. Negotiations, peace deal, all of that's pretty much off the table at this point. And I think the crushing of Iran is the only option left at this juncture, because they've proven to be a very unserious party when it comes to negotiating. So there's a couple of clips here we can play. The first one I'm going to play is a very simple, short 20-second clip of Secretary Rubio, who, by the way, has become one of the best spokespersons on behalf of the president, the administration, when it comes to foreign policy. But here's Secretary Rubio's putting this very simply, that Iran is currently and has been historically unserious about talks with the West and backing off of their jihadi mentality that they've been operating under for 40-plus years. So here's Secretary Rubio talking about Iran refusing to change their behavior. Clip two.
3: I think we're always open to diplomacy. It has to be real. It has to be a deal that they're willing to live by. Look, Iran a week ago was supposed to put out a statement saying that the Straits of Hormuz would be open, that they would no longer attack shipping. And instead of doing that, they attacked three ships. I think that was last Friday or Saturday. So, I mean, their behavior has to change in order for ours to change.

0: uniquely challenging is how irrational and how much of a lunatic these people are. I mean, they're Islamic fanatics, and they don't even have a self-preservation mindset built in. These folks they're martyrs. They view themselves as martyrs. They do a suicide vest. They blow each other up. They have no semblance of like any type of Western self-preservation approach to anything. I mean, they're willing for it all to burn as long as they view it as taking down the infidels. That's how they view us. They view us as a great Satan. They view Israel as the, quote, little Satan. Those are their quotes. And they seem very, very immune to military pressure and economic pressure. I mean, there's really no pressure under normal diplomatic and military means that we can apply that seems to get their attention. And so we've been bombing them for 12 days straight, taking out bridges and power plants and all of their military sites, and they're still going at it. And they're just as stubborn as they've ever been. And so I don't know how this is going to end. I don't know if at some point they give in, but I think at this point, President Trump's approach, according to Secretary Rubio, a head for an eye, is probably the only option left on the table, if we're being honest. And so this was Secretary Rubio saying, you know, Iran says that their approach is an eye for an eye. Secretary Rubio says at this juncture, the commander-in-chief's approach is an eye for a head. Let's listen.
1: Bridges and the power plants. Just want some clarification. Do you rule out striking civilian infrastructure?
2: I saw Arachi, their foreign minister, the other day say or something about their policy is an eye for an eye. The president's policy is a head for an eye. I mean, honestly, that's what it's going to be. I mean, they will pay a very heavy price for the things they're doing. They're already paying a very heavy price. You guys don't know it because you don't cover it. You're not in Iran. You're not in the street. They don't have a free media. But they're going to continue to pay a very heavy price. Their industrial base has been decimated. Their defense industrial base has been decimated. They're losing launchers. They're losing radars every single night. They are suffering billions of dollars in damage, and their economy is a disaster. But despite all that, okay, these people who are calling us every day, begging, let's do a deal. They send us messages through other countries, third countries. I mean, they're running out of countries to send. Even I had countries here coming up to me. Oh, I just spoke to the Iranians. They want to do a deal. The problem is every time these people do a deal, they either break it or after they make it, they want to change the deal. So they're probably not ready to do a deal yet, but they will be soon because the price they're paying is very high despite their tough talk and their flowery language and their stupid Lego videos they put out. I've never seen them, but they put these things out on social media. Despite all that bravado, they are suffering tremendously, and they're going to suffer more until they come to their senses. They're not there yet, unfortunately.
0: Yeah, I mean, we've got our own issues. The world has its own issues with this energy dilemma that we're facing. Wouldn't quite call it a crisis at this juncture, but nonetheless, Iran's got bigger problems, folks. Iran has bigger problems here to such a degree that, you know, we do this for another 4 weeks, there's not going to be anything left. I mean, we'll run out of targets. And so it'll be a good place to be, and their control over the strait will be virtually gone if we continue this for weeks on end, which we probably need to. But, you know, I don't regret this at all. I mean, looking back on this, you know, you could say, well, President Trump should have never done this. No, I disagree with that. I mean, if the intelligence was true and Iran themselves sat at the negotiating table, whatever kind of negotiating was going on, they said, yeah, we got enough enriched uranium for 11 warheads. Oh, okay. That's nice to know. I mean, our CIA told us that, but now you guys are saying it with your own mouths. So that's very good to know. Thanks. So if that's all true, which is this is coming from the Iranians. This is not like, you know, well, Mossad said. No, this is CIA and Iran themselves saying, yeah, we've got enough enriched uranium for 11 warheads and we want a nuke and we always want a nuke and we'll always want a nuke and we're going to get a nuke. And if we need one in a couple weeks, that's no problem. We'll just turn up the enrichment levels. So this is all from Iran. These folks are unstable. They've been wreaking havoc in the region for decades. They've been bombing U.S. troops, funneling money to Hezbollah and Hamas, attacking Israel day in, day out. And they're the masterminds behind October 7th. And so now they're firing missiles upon their fellow Muslim neighbors, even though they're different sects, different SECT, they're different, you know,

0: wings or elements of Islam, if you will. But still, I mean, they're still firing on their neighbors in the region day in and day out, striking their ships, their infrastructure, et cetera, et cetera. So we're at the point where, folks, we're all in here. I mean, there's no backing out of this at this point, because you can't hand Iran a victory. So we're all in. Energy, I've said from day one, if we can get this strait settled out, if we can get the strait fully reopened and secured without Iran, then Iran loses their main leverage here. And so that's what President Trump, I believe, is leaning into at this juncture, is he knows Iran's irrational. They're not serious negotiators. We can't wait around on them any longer. So we're just going to have to do it. So President Trump's doing it. He's taking over the strait by force. It's taking a lot of time. There's just so many targets along the strait where they've got these drones, these missiles. It's insane the level of preparation Iran had done for this moment. So it's just taken a long time and a lot of energy and a lot of weapons and a lot of missions to chip away at Iran's ability to threaten commercial shipping in the Strait of Hormuz. But, you know, I believe at some point we're going to have control of that strait. And when we do, Iran loses all of their leverage. It's gone. It's gone. Overnight, it's gone. And that's going to be a very big victory for President Trump once energy begins flowing back in the strait. But this is all going to have to happen in the next month or two. And I think President Trump knows this. At this juncture, forget the midterms. I mean, at this point in this conflict, the last thing President Trump can be caring about or focused about is poll numbers and the midterms, because this has to get taken care of. Whether it's November, whether it's December or early next year, this neutering of Iran permanently has to be taken care of, because we're in it. We're in it now. There's no backing out. There's no cutting it short. There's no cutting a deal and giving Iran billions. You just can't do it. I mean, many elements in the U.S. have wanted to take on Iran and neuter them from a nuclear vantage point and military standpoint for a long time, and this is the shot. So whether you like it or not, whether you agree with it or not, this is our opportunity to ensure that Iran cannot threaten, bomb, kill American troops and our allies in the region for the next 30 to 40 years. And so if we can do this right, if we can finish the job correctly, it can be a huge, huge feather in President Trump's cap. Now, what are the side effects, if you will? What are the humanitarian costs of this? That's to be determined. I'm not saying this is going to be pretty. You bring down the Iranian regime as we know it. That there's some instability there, no doubt. You know, how that bleeds over into other neighboring nations, we don't know. We'll just have to see. But you just can't let the jihadis stay at the helm in Iran. That's just the moral of the story. We'll be back in a few.
1: But they... I'm Ruth Kramer with Mission Network News. Renewed strikes between the United States and Iran this month have increasingly complex domino effects. For one, the Iran-backed Houthis in Yemen now threaten to blockade Saudi Arabia in the Red Sea shipping route. Lana Silk with Transform Iran says, we need to take time to understand the subtleties of the conflict. Although the war is unpopular with some in the U.S., she believes it would be bad if the U.S. backs down now against the Iranian regime.
2: All we would be doing would be giving them the opportunity to strengthen themselves, lash out at their own people, and then later on lash out at the West. So we do welcome intervention, but God give them wisdom in how they do it. This is not an easy path for anyone.
1: Pray for wisdom for Western leaders. Pray, too, for the spiritual and physical well-being of the Iranian people in this time of suffering. And finally,
3: Indonesia is not defined only by persecution.
1: This is the message one of FMI's partners in the region wants people to hear, says Patrick Anthony.
3: There are many faithful churches, vibrant ministries, and believers who continue to proclaim the gospel with hope.
1: Believers serve in both hostile and peaceful communities across the country. Anthony says FMI partners look for creative ways to share the gospel. One of those is Wayang Kulit.
3: There's a history of using puppet shows to tell long-standing cultural stories that many Indonesians are familiar with.
1: The shadow puppet show helps people grasp the gospel in their own language. Bold witness sometimes brings persecution. And when it does, Indonesian believers rely on God's wisdom. Pray for creative outreach, faithful believers, and resources to equip church leaders. 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
0: Welcome back to The Core here on American Family Radio. Glad to have you with us on today's program. Well, each program, most days, we try to have guests on the various segments and talk about things ongoing in the country and around the world, all from, of course, a Christian and conservative perspective. And that's our goal here on the program. The next guest we have on now is Colonel Rob Manus. He's a U.S. Air Force retired. He's also a consultant and podcaster. He's got his own show, his own podcast. And he's on with us now to talk about a couple different things. Primarily, we're going to talk about this socialist takeover of the Democrat Party and the ways that they're working to exert control and through the political process and otherwise. And then, of course, we'll talk a little bit about the Iran situation, as I did in the last segment. Nonetheless, let's jump to Colonel Manus. Glad to have you on the program.
5: Hey, thanks for having me.
0: Well, tell our folks, this is the first time to have you on the show, so tell our folks a little bit about your background and, of course, about your podcast and some of the work that you do.
5: I'm a military brat. My dad was an Air Force enlisted man. I have three brothers, we traveled all over the world. Had my first experience with Islamists when I was about 9 years old, late 60s, early 70s, in the country of Morocco. My dad was an advisor to the Moroccan Air Force. Islamists tried to kill the sitting monarch twice during the 2 years that we were there. I have a long history of that. I enlisted myself in the late 70s as a bomb disposal troop, EOD. And I've been fighting terrorists from that perspective ever since. Finished college, got commissioned, and completed flying training. And I'm a navigator rating. So I've been a jet navigator in tanker aircraft. And B-1 bombers is where most of my flying time is. Commanded a squadron in B-1s. And then rivet joint intelligence surveillance and reconnaissance aircraft, amongst some other platforms. I was a vice wing commander of the wing that flies those. And I ended my career as the commander of Kirtland Air Force Base out in New Mexico. It's a little over 50,000 acres, a lot of big missions, the largest nuclear mission in the United States Air Force. And then retired and went into politics. And I was a director of utility operations safety and training for Entergy Corporation for a few years, and then jumped into the political arena and ran against Mary Landrieu and a guy named Bill Cassidy for U.S. Senate in 2013.
0: Nice.
5: And the rest of it is history, as they say. I also operate a PAC called Gator PAC that I founded after that U.S. Senate race because we did so well there. And I've been active in politics ever since then, back in veteran and non-career politician candidates is what we try to support, because nothing existed to help me when I did that. My first book, which is over my left shoulder there, What You Can Do About It, just got published at the end of April of this year, and we're excited about that.
0: Excellent. Once again, we're talking to Colonel Rob Manus. Let me ask you this, Colonel. Let's talk about the Iran situation, and then we'll wrap up the segment in the next few minutes talking about this Democrat-Socialist takeover, which are both threats, slightly different threats, to the U.S. homeland. But you and I haven't talked before the show. I have no idea what your views on this situation is in Iran, so just let it fly, and we'll see how it goes. But at this juncture, I think it's neither here nor there to debate, like, should we have done this? Should we have gone in with the bombing and all this? We are where we are. Do you think that we can get control of the strait without boots on the ground? That's been a debate. Can we do it via air power and sea power, or are we going to have to put boots on the ground to secure facilities along the coastline with Iran? What's your opinion?
5: You already have control of the Strait of Hormuz as much as you're ever going to get it. Even if you put boots on the ground, there are still going to be factions of the Islamic Revolutionary Guard Corps that have things like speedboats, RPG missile, shoulder-fired missiles, machine guns. They're still going to be there. The country is huge. War plan I put together against Iran from an air perspective was when I was a captain in tactics school. Like you said, the debate is over. We're already there. The president had intelligence that wasn't privy to. And if it was what he said it was, then I'm all for taking these guys out. But you have to once you make a decision to go in there, you have to commit. And I appreciate him trying to get them to come to the table through the MOU process so we don't have to destroy the entire infrastructure of the country, because there's 90 plus million people there and most of them do not like this regime.
0: Yeah.
5: Okay. And would be friends, good trading partners, probably even allies again if the IRGC didn't exist. So, but now what did they do? They did what Islamists do, and Islamists, they lie. They have no honor. Their religion is not really a religion. It's an ideology. They have no qualms with lying on the things like the MOU and then going right ahead before the ink's even dry, start attacking commercial shipping. And look, the United States mission of protecting our ships in international waters goes all the way back to George Washington. Yep. The reason the U.S. Navy exists and why I have a print on my wall, it's called Repayment in Iron. It's of the U.S. Constitution leading that first fleet against the Barbary pirates is because of the Islamists acting the same exact way over 200 years ago. So this mission is not even unique in the Strait of Hormuz itself. I'm glad the president has turned the throttle back on, so to speak, from an air tasking order perspective. I would like to see us do more and strike them 24 hours a day, 7 days a week, and really target the individuals and the ground forces at the individual level, not just their vehicles or their weapons or their radars, but the people themselves. We have to continue this fight, and we have to strike them even harder than we've ever struck them before. And we were doing that at the beginning of Epic Fury when the Israelis and the U.S. were doing a combined operation pretty effectively, even down to the police level, the besiege or the police that are the IRGC that killed the 53,000 Iranian civilians over the last 6 months simply for protesting in the streets. In some cases, not even doing that. They killed a kid yesterday that opened a door to let somebody in that was hurt and opened a door to the building he was in. They executed him because they said he was a traitor just for doing that. Wow. These people are nuts. Wow. So I'm glad that the pressure's back on. And I agree with what Secretary Rubio said. You know, they believe in an eye for an eye. I believe in a head for an eye. If they don't stop, we need to continue to push the throttle up until they do one of two things happens. The IRGC capitulates completely and this ends, and we go on, and then we go in on the ground and they give us the enriched uranium and all the facilities that go with it so we can remove them or destroy them peacefully. Okay. And they give up on trying to control the straits and killing their people. So that can happen. Or the Iranian people that are resisting get strong enough because we're supporting them we need to get them more weapons and that kind of capability and communications gear, food, that kind of stuff so that they can separate themselves from the government architecture and become a resistance force. And eventually, if we beat the IRGC over the heads enough, the Iranian people will be able to rise up and take back control of their country. And that's what I would prefer to see, is that the United States not have any boots on the ground while the shooting's going on, and just enable the, do what we can to enable the Iranian people to stand up and eliminate this government. Because this government, as you heard in that Secretary Rubio has said, and Vance has said, and Trump has all said, they're calling them and begging to put the deal back together. Well, they broke the deal in multiple different ways, and they've killed civilians and commercial shipping out in the Strait of Hormuz at will. You know, now they don't have much capability left. It's obvious, but they're still able to do this kind of thing. And whether we control the Strait or not, and we do, we control their ports. We're stopping $500 million a day in oil from getting back revenue from getting back in now because we turned the blockade on. I want to see it even harder because while I oppose warfare and I definitely oppose the endless war policies that this president was elected to end, he's also elected to end wars. And this war has been going on since I was 17 years old and first put the uniform on in 1979. And it's time that an American president stood up and said enough. And if we need to work with the Israelis to do it, that's great. As long, you know, if the Israelis are aligned with our interests, that's great, but we don't need them.
0: Yeah.
5: We don't need any of these allies. We should just go ahead and get this fight finished. And there's only one way to do it. Two ways to do it. We kill the IRGC enough to where they capitulate, or the Iranian people are able to rise up because we've killed them enough. And the Iranian people can take their country back because that's what it's all about. This should be a front country that's free, that is friendly to its neighbors, that is friendly to their trading and be a good trading partner and doesn't threaten international waters and commercial shipping ever again.
0: Yeah.
5: Because it's not right.
0: Yeah. We're talking to Colonel Rob Maness, retired U.S. Air Force colonel, obviously. And let me ask you this, which is the primary reason we brought you on, is to talk about a different threat, an internal threat here we have with what's commonly known now as the Democrat Socialist of America, DSA. These folks are rising rapidly, at least in the media, and as far as being able to speak to the issues, even though quite unknowledgeably. But nonetheless, we're talking a group that wants to abolish the Supreme Court, get rid of the U.S. Senate. They've talked about whether or not we need a president or not. Maybe we could just get rid of that, too. No regard for the Constitution, no regard for the Bill of Rights, no regard for human rights and liberty. Tell us about this rising threat. We've got about 5 minutes left, but tell us about this rising threat that's taking over the Democrat Party.
5: Not taking over. They've taken over the Democrat Party. Not to correct you publicly there, but they've taken over the Democrat Party. And think about the list that you just read off. And if you've never read the old Soviet Union's constitution and looked at their government, they had one large legislative body that was very ineffective. They had a very weak head. He was called a president in the latter days, but he was really the committee chairman of the Politburo. And that is what, that's a committee, and that is what the Democrat Socialists of America wants to do. They want to have one main legislature that doesn't do anything, a committee that runs the country, and a chairman of that can be the, you know, called the president to be the head of state, and those kind of things. It's all very familiar, isn't it? That's why the president was right to call them communists, because that's where they're going. Look at Mondami. What is he doing? He's slowly taking over private property. He wants to kick all the landlords out, right? Yep. And take that property over so that they can price fix the rents and all that. Well, they already have rent control, and the rent is already higher than it's ever been since Mondami came in. But there's another aspect to this form of communism I want to warn people about, and it has to do with the discussion on the Iranian Islamists. People like Mondami, Dr. Abdul that's running for U.S. Senate in Michigan, they're all over this country. These people are Islamists that are wearing communism as a skin suit. And they've convinced young, white, liberal, well-off Americans, mostly in colleges, that they should vote for them because of this affordability issue. And they wrap their messages up in those kind of things, and more freedom, which really means no freedom. When you look at what the goals are, the Democratic Socialists of America, and every one of these people that are running for these offices and winning or close to winning are backed by the DSA. There's a lot of money going in there. So it's a very real threat. What makes it even worse is the Islamist nature of this threat, because the communists believe in using useful idiots like the Bolsheviks did and Lenin did to kill the people that they worked with to take over Russia and create the Soviet Union. But the Islamists, they are not the idiots in this. They are using the communists as their own useful idiots. And eventually, Sharia law will be put in place wherever these Islamists are, get into power. It happens every single time. Mamdani's already done it inside the office in Gracie in Gracie Mansion, established mosque prayers and those kind of things, blaring the call to prayer over loudspeakers all over the city. Mm-hmm. It's already happening, and it's happening across this country, and people need to stand up and realize that and take action at the local level to stop it.
0: Yeah, this is the fall of the Democrat Party to this, which the Democrat Party hadn't been good, I'm not sure if ever, but definitely for a long, long time. I mean, their roots go back to Jim Crow and racism, so I'm not sure I can find a squeaky clean era of Democrats, but nonetheless, they've gone major off the deep end here. And to your point about them not coming back, this is an ideology that once you give the party over to it, which I agree that they virtually have, you just don't come back from it, because anything back towards the quote middle or rational thinking has already been demonized, right? Bigoted viewpoints, and they come up with all these terms, homophobe, all this, Islamophobe, to describe people who think rationally. So they're preventing themselves from ever being reined in, if you will, to rational, normal thinking. Hey, Colonel Maness, we're out of time. Sorry about the brief or the quick break here.
5: All right.
0: But thank you so much for coming on, and tell our folks your website real quick.
5: RobManess.com / bonus chapter. You can click on the banner ad on that page and buy the book through Amazon. And you can get the bonus chapter for free. Just sign up on that page, RobManess.com.
0: Excellent. Excellent. RobManess.com. Thanks so much, Colonel, for coming on.
5: Thank you.
0: All right, folks. There you have it. That's Colonel Rob Maness, retired U.S. Air Force colonel, consultant, podcaster, and much more. We'll be back in a few.
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7: A 76-year-old man sat with his head in his hands. His eyes were clouded by cataracts, but they still shone with unshed tears. When the nurse saw him, she sat down. "What's wrong?" she asked. The man looked up with a small smile. His tears weren't from sorrow, he shared, but from the overwhelming kindness he'd been shown. The nurse responded, "We're doing what God has asked of us." She shared about God's love for this blind man, a love so great that he sent his only son to die for him. And that night, the man gave his heart to the Lord. When he left the ship, he carried healing that reached far beyond his sight. Sometimes the greatest miracle isn't only what God restores in our bodies, but what he renews in our hearts.
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0: Welcome to The Core here on American Family Radio. Glad to have you with us on today's program. Chris Woodward is with us in studio. Chris, welcome back.
8: Thank you very much.
0: Well, Chris, there's a lot we could talk about, a lot we will talk about. The oil is on the rise again,
8: mm-hmm.
0: And this has been an up and down type chart when it comes to crude and West Texas and all the different oil energy markets, up and down depending on the news of the day. But Chris, this thus far, to President Trump's credit,
8: mm-hmm.
0: he has been able, through his Department of War, through the Treasury, Commerce, I mean Energy Secretary, all of these different secretaries and their departments have been able to make moves that have avoided any type of catastrophe. are you know, major economic disaster mm-hmm. associated with energy disruptions. Mm-hmm. You know, will they be able to keep dancing in a way that, that avoids an energy crisis, if you will, or yeah. $150 barrel gallon barrel of oil? I don't know. We'll just have to see. I think President Trump wants to pretty much end Iran's ability to exert threats and control over the strait. But thus far, President Trump has been able to thread the needle pretty well, considering what he's dealing with.
8: Right. It helps to have a businessman in charge giving executive orders to cabinet members to go fix this or look into that and, you know, get this done. Sometimes even announcements or the prospects of getting something will help ease concerns when it comes to oil prices. For example, we've talked about how there are some countries now that are leaving OPEC or have said, hey, we're going to leave OPEC. But in very recent days, we've even had these stories on Fox News and Newsmax and other networks that various producers and oil producing countries are looking at doing pipelines in places where they don't currently have pipelines to get away from the Strait of Hormuz and not depending on that and having that be such a problem. That's not going to fix the problem tomorrow. It's not going to fix the problem next week. But the knowledge that, hey, in several months, a year from now, the Strait of Hormuz is not going to be a problem, that's going to help ease concerns and prevent situations where oil goes through the roof through, like, speculation. There's a good example, I think, of how just the mere announcement of something helps bring down prices. You go back to 2008 when we're transitioning from the George W. Bush administration to the Barack Obama administration, and W. comes out and says, we're going to drill on the outer continental shelf.
0: Yeah.
8: Okay, that's a terrible impression of Bush, but that's how I do it. But anyway, he says we're going to do this, and just the thought that we were going to do that is one of the reasons why Barack Obama enters office at record low gas prices.
0: Yeah.
8: Just because we knew, hey, this is around the corner.
0: Yeah.
8: Unfortunately, it never happened because Barack takes office. He doesn't like oil and gas. We know the rest of that story. But just the idea that something's out there is going to happen. And really what helps with Trump here is he's still in office for 900 plus more days.
0: Yeah.
8: So it's not like they're going to decide next month or this Christmas, hey, we're not doing this.
0: Yeah. Chris, this let's move on to more markets and economy beyond just the looking at through the Iranian lens, mm-hmm. if you will, the lens of the Iran conflict. Tell us how things are going, maybe on mortgage rates, the Fed decisions coming up, I think next week.
8: Yeah.
0: Tell us a little bit about that.
8: Well, the unfortunate thing with mortgage rates here is the headline number, the average 30-year U.S. mortgage rate climbed this week to 6.58%, which unfortunately is the highest level in nearly a year. The reason I bring this up is because some people, like myself, who bought a home several years ago at much lower rates, they might think, big deal, this doesn't impact me. It does impact you, and here's how. Let's say that you are in a home and you paid a 3.5%, right? That's a really good mortgage rate that you might have gotten years ago when Trump was in office the first time around. Well, if you're going to sell that house, you're not going to get that rate today. You're going to pay a much higher rate like all the other people out there that might be looking for a home. Meanwhile, you're looking at higher rates at things like credit cards, auto loans, everyday business financing. So while you might be sitting pretty, your neighbor is hurting. And because your neighbor is hurting, other people are hurting because they're not building houses, they're not making things, they're not selling things, they're not doing all these things. So mortgages do matter, and
0: yeah.
8: News outlets, including ours, and I'm going to try to make this a goal in the next few months at least, of doing a better job of explaining and driving home why these kinds of things matter and why people need to listen to programs like this, because we do get into these nerdy in-the-weeds figures from time to time.
0: Yeah. This, Chris, the housing market the inventory seems to be improving. Now, I read some commentary today that the housing market, the inventory level is improving, but people are finding a hard time finding the house they want in the location that
8: yes.
0: they want. Like, technically, the inventory is up, but the quality doesn't that doesn't necessarily mean the quality is up. And so that seems to be a problem still. Now, beggars can't be choosers.
8: Yes, that's exactly what I was thinking.
0: Buy a house.
8: Yeah.
0: But And but we are seeing, I'm not going to say a correction, but we are seeing some easing of the inventory shortage around the country. Mm-hmm. Some pockets of the country are having a surplus in availability of housing. So I think that's slowly improving. But Chris, I think the Fed cannot afford to raise rates. I mean, I think pretty much raising rates should be off the table at this point. And I know they don't directly control the mortgage rate. That's more of the yield, the 10-year yield, et cetera. But we really need mortgage rates down into the 5% range.
9: Yeah.
0: I think that would be a comfortable place.
9: Yeah, it's interesting that you mentioned 5% because I talked to an economist today, and we're talking about this AP story, average 30-year mortgage rate climbs to 6.5%. And I did ask him, like, are we ever going to see 5% rates, 4% rates again? And he was like, yeah, I think it's possible.
0: But At some point.
9: He mentioned what you said there. And obviously, we've got to do something about the price of energy. It's kind of hard to wrap your head around. But the more things the government can do to make energy cheaper, the better off everything is.
0: Yeah, this is why nuclear is the way to go, and we're delayed on this. It's actually a shame, and people ought to be held accountable for this. But that green tree hugging movement kept us out of nuclear for decades, mm-hmm. and now we're behind the eight ball.
9: We are.
0: We're trying to throw up these data centers. We're trying to provide more power than ever, and here we are. With not enough energy. Mm-hmm. And I'm not talking about not enough gasoline to put in our cars. I'm talking about not enough energy to power the country and the homes and the businesses. And so what? Energy costs are up. And if we would have leaned into nuclear, especially these small modular nuclear reactors that can run entire cities, then we wouldn't have this problem and we would have much more affordable energy. Now, we're going to get there because the market is demanding it. But we're 3 to 5 years out from those going online anywhere.
9: Yeah.
0: So that's a long time.
9: Hindsight is 2020, but had we gone more nuclear a long time ago, it would have removed several of the talking points from these democratic socialists that are running on, I'll make your life more affordable.
0: Yeah.
9: Because one of the things, really something they mentioned in all the speeches, is because people are having difficulty paying their light bill.
0: Yeah.
9: If we had made nuclear the thing a long time ago, that would have just removed that talking point, which they're successfully running on throughout many parts of the country.
0: Yeah, Chris, the fact that this just shows that it doesn't matter what kind of title you have behind your name, what kind of pedigree you have, whatever. The fact that we had basically a majority of the energy quote talking heads telling us for decades that nuclear is bad, it's dangerous, we ought not touch it, we shouldn't lean into it, develop it anymore, that was a dominant theory for a long time. I mean, if you would have asked me 15 years ago, you know, about nuclear, I probably would have had something negative to say about it just based off of what the public sentiment was. Not that that would be factual or right, but here we are now, and looking back, Chris, that was just dumb. There was zero data, zero facts to back up this fear of nuclear that we developed.
9: We should look at nuclear energy development today the same way that people did in the years immediately following the Wright brothers figuring out how to fly.
0: Yeah.
9: If people out there had said, I don't want to fly a plane, we might crash. What if we ran out of gas on the ocean?
0: That's a good analogy.
9: Like we would never have the things that we have today. And unfortunately, we live in fear today, whereas people in the greatest generation were just the boldest. I'll give it a try.
0: Chris, this is why the socialist and the government hacks, we cannot let them have control, because they don't want innovation. They think it's all bad. They want us living in squalors, walking to work, riding our bike. Unless, you know, they want the government taking over everything, government-run grocery stores. They're doing this, and they're building a $30 million, that's just the construction.
9: Yeah.
0: They're building a $30 million grocery store run by the government in New York City.
9: Yes.
0: That's going to run on a loss and chip away at government resources and undermine local private businesses. And so we cannot let these folks, if they want to run New York City into the ground, have at it.
9: Yes.
0: But don't run the country into the ground.
9: And in the case of New York City, their push for government-run grocery stores is really anti-immigrant in the sense that it's going to push bodegas out of business.
0: Yes.
9: Bodegas are the small little convenience stores, oftentimes cut out of the wall in between, you know, two brownstones or whatever. And they're run largely by first or second generation immigrants.
0: Yes.
9: And you're going to force those people out of business when those are the people that you've needed to vote you into office. It's terrible.
0: Yeah.
9: And, you know, people have said, well, schools need to do a better job of teaching economics and talking about capitalism. They should. But here's the deal. A lot of schools aren't going to touch that, which means parents, grandparents, somebody in charge of the future of America needs to tell kids today about what capitalism is. People can't defend it if they don't understand it. And the best way they can understand it is for somebody close to them to explain it to them, so we all can understand how it is that we got here.
0: Yep.
9: We're all here today because of capitalism.
0: Yes.
9: And there are people out there that are using mediums that exist only because of capitalism.
0: Yeah, like the internet.
9: To try to tell people that capitalism is bad.
0: Yeah, I know.
9: It. You know, these people, many of these people went to school for a very long time, and they have PhDs next to their name.
0: PhDs in stupidity.
9: Yes. And some people would say PhD means piled higher and deeper. Okay, so here's the thing. If you went to school for 8 years and you have a PhD and you're this stupid, it shows you that you went too long into school.
0: Yes. Yeah. There's such thing as overthinking it. And
9: yes.
0: They're overthinking some of this stuff.
9: Yeah.
0: But yeah, to your point, they're going on. This is why Democrats, their party is going into the ground. It is an utter failure, barring an intervention of Barack Obama or somebody who has their head on halfway right.
9: Mm-hmm.
0: And I said halfway right for a reason, because he's a Marxist too. He's just quiet about it. But listen to this clip, Chris. I'm going to tie this in. This is about politics. But the RNC is outraising the Democrats hand over fist, night and day, outraising the Democrats. Why? Because the Democrats are not innovative. They don't lean into capitalism. And the rich folk actually don't like the Democrats because they take all their money via taxes. So listen to this, clip four.
10: Politico writes, Democrats have a massive outside cash problem. The three main GOP party committees and their two caucus-aligned super PACs have nearly twice as much cash on hand as their Democratic equivalents. Give me a quick answer on that. I'm going to get to another topic.
11: Well, listen, the Supreme Court just ruled on coordinated campaign limits, which makes that number even bigger. Because, yes, we have $128 million, the most cash we've ever had in the Republican Party. We have the president, we have the vice president out there working hard every day. We're raising lots of money because we know what's at stake. We have no option other than to win in November. We have to win, so we're building up our silos, and we're going to obliterate these guys in November.
0: All right, that's Joe Gruters. He's the RNC chairman. Chris, here's what makes me a little optimistic about not just the midterms, but 2028 from a conservative political perspective. Is that the Democrats are anti-capitalism, and guess what? Democrat billionaires, millionaires, and soon-to-be trillionaires, and your people like Elon Musk, they like their money.
9: Mm-hmm.
0: They like their businesses. They like their innovation. They like the American economy. They like how things work. And the Democrats don't. And I think that's one of the reasons President Trump won in 24 is because the AI leaders – the multi-billion dollar AI leaders knew that if Vice President Harris gets in there, our innovation is shot.
9: Mm-hmm.
0: And China and others are going to take the stage on AI, and we're going to be left behind. What did they do? They pumped Musk and others pumped hundreds of millions into the Trump campaign to get him into office. So there's more than just sheer, you know, traditional Democrat Party social issues at play here. I think the Democrats' aggressive campaign against capitalism and the free market is going to backfire. They're going to have a hard time raising money.
9: Yeah, I hope you're right, because I do think this sounds like just such a cliche thing. I think this is, without a doubt, the most important midterm election in the history of this country.
0: Chris, if you go to Jeff Bezos, if you're a Democrat and go to Jeff Bezos and say, hey man, we need $10 million for the campaign. We need $10 million for the super PAC. If I'm Bezos on my yacht, I'm like, no, bro.
9: Yeah.
0: No, because y'all want a 75% tax rate on my $10 million. So, no, I'm going with Vance.
9: Yes.
0: I'm going with Rubio.
9: By the way, a guy who embraced capitalism to make a giant company.
0: Yeah, exactly. So these business leaders and multi-billionaires, they know what they're doing. They know better than to lean into this 70-80% tax on their earnings. So that's going to play a factor in, folks, to how these parties operate in the future. See you next time.
12: It's Crazy Money Day. Hi, I'm Chuck Bentley with my money life from Crown. Most people see tumbleweeds and think one thing. That's a nuisance. It's a dried up plant rolling across highways, getting stuck in fences, and piling up where it's not wanted. In many parts of the country, people spend time and money to get rid of them. But one entrepreneur saw something different. Instead of seeing trash, he saw opportunity. He began collecting and selling tumbleweeds to movie studios, retailers, event planners, and businesses looking to create an authentic Western atmosphere. What many people considered worthless became a profitable business. In fact, customers were willing to pay good money for something others ignored. It's a fascinating reminder that value is often a matter of perspective. The same principle applies to our stewardship. God has a way of using things the world overlooks. Throughout Scripture, He takes what seems ordinary, insignificant, even unwanted, and uses it for extraordinary purposes. Sometimes we look at our skills, resources, or circumstances and think, there's not much value here. But stewardship begins by recognizing that everything God entrusts to us has potential when placed in His hands. The question is not whether you've been given enough, it's whether you faithfully use what you've been given, because opportunities are often hidden inside things that we overlook. Sometimes the difference between waste and wealth is simply having the eyes to see value. For 5 decades, God has touched countless lives through Crown's outreach. Join the celebration with a gift of gratitude. Just go to crown.org/radio and give a gift of $50 or more to spread the multiplication of faithful stewards.
13: So would you like to catch up on what you missed on Declaration 250? Hi, this is Dave Zanotti. One more time, stick with us on the public square. Some people have heard enough. I've heard enough. I've seen the logos. I saw this. I watched that. I'm tired of fireworks blowing up my neighborhood. Oh, yeah. We get all that. But there's a whole nother piece of the story you probably haven't seen yet. May I encourage you to visit the Public Square on YouTube or thepublicsquare.com and watch the celebration that we had on the 4th of July here in Valley City, Ohio, in tribute to the Declaration of Independence, America's founding creed. We offer it to you free of charge. We bring together two magnificent musical groups that have Emmy Awards all over the place, who brought their song and their joy to help us tell a story in music. You will see a presentation of the Declaration that you will see nowhere else, and it will astound you. And you'll have an opportunity to participate in the wonderful opportunity and effort to build Declaration Hall, a tribute for the next 250 years, if the Lord tarries, on how we can make sure that we're working every day to keep the vibrant memory of the first principles of how America came together, the American Creed, as G.K. Chesterton called it, the Declaration of Independence, and it truly matters. So it's been a wonderful year of celebration. For us, it's involved over almost 3 years of work and planning and effort and publishing, and this is the parting gift, if you will, is to watch this beautiful concert from Valley City, from the American Mission Center, that was held on July 4th, 2026, the 250th birthday party for America. Please, if you haven't seen it yet, you don't want to miss it. Visit us at thepublicsquare.com or go to The Public Square on YouTube and enjoy the show. I'm Dave Zanotti. Thanks for listening.
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15: I'm Ruth Kramer with Mission Network News. Renewed strikes between the United States and Iran this month have increasingly complex domino effects. Lana Silk with Transformer Iran believes it would be bad if the U.S. backs down right now because it would give the Iranian regime time to regroup, tighten control over its people, and eventually strike at the West. She calls for prayer for wisdom for Western leaders and pray, too, for the spiritual and physical well-being of the Iranian people in this time of suffering. Next, Indonesian believers want you to know that their country isn't defined by persecution alone. Faithful churches and vibrant ministries continue sharing the gospel with hope. Patrick Anthony with FMI says believers serve in both hostile and peaceful communities across the country. He says partners use traditional Wayang Kulit shadow puppet shows to share the gospel. When persecution comes, they rely on God's wisdom to respond. Pray for creative outreach, faithful believers, and resources to equip church leaders. Mission Network News, a service of One Way Ministries. I'm Ruth Kramer.
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22: Back in 1868, when America was recovering from the American Civil War, hymn writer Fanny Crosby, the famed blind hymn writer, she penned the words to Safe in the Arms of Jesus. And many believe that the inspiration for this hymn that she wrote in 1868 actually went back about a decade before, when she had lost her baby, a little infant girl. And she wrote these words. Here's one of the stanzas of Safe in the Arms of Jesus. One, it starts, "Safe in the arms of Jesus, safe from corroding care, safe from the world's temptation, safe, sin cannot harm thee there, free from the blight of sorrow, free from my doubts and fears, only a few more trials, only a few more tears." And that's Safe in the Arms of Jesus. Well, with that, welcome to our Friday program. I'm Pastor Isaac Crockett, and I'm talking with evangelist Dr. Dave Kistler, who many of you know him very well. If you've been a longtime regular listener, you know Dave Kistler, one of the originals who started the Stand in the Gap Today program with Dr. Gary Dahl and the Honorable Sam Rohr. So, Dave, thank you so much for taking the time and being on. We'll say in just a moment here something about the special weekend that this is, but thank you for taking the time at this time to be with us.
23: It is always a delight, Isaac, to be on with you, so thank you for the invite.
22: Well, Dave, your son, Nathan, and your daughter-in-law, Amber, they are safe in the arms of Jesus. I mean, we are all safe in God's arms through his providence, but they have gone home to meet the Lord, to be with Jesus. And we want to talk about the way that the Lord is really walking you and Betsy through this journey. This has been almost exactly 2 years ago. On Sunday, it will be the two-year anniversary. But before we talk about that journey that the Lord is using in your life and in your family's life, could you maybe, and I know that many of our listeners know this, and they probably remember Nathan being on the radio with you, but could you maybe just tell us a little bit about Nathan and Amber?
23: Thank you, Isaac. Delighted to do that. Of course, Nathan is our middle child and came into this world with somewhat of great difficulty. I won't go into any of the specifics, but we knew God had a purpose for him and had his hand on his life. We just didn't know it was going to be 34 years that he would have here on this side of eternity. But Nathan was multi-talented. He was a musician. He was best known for his singing, but he could play multiple instruments, taught himself to play the guitar, the trumpet. He could play harmonica, play the piano, violin. And he was just a Renaissance man in many, many ways. He met Amber when he was 14 and she was 15, and she became instantly the love of his life. And I'll never forget him coming back to our trailer after meeting her, and he said, "Dad, I've met the girl I'm going to marry." And I thought, yeah, that's sure, you know. But boy, he never forgot about her. They got separated for about a decade or more, and then through some things God did up on Capitol Hill that we were involved in, the Lord brought their paths to cross again, and he proposed, and of course she accepted their proposal. His proposal to her occurred on the Speaker's balcony, which is a unique place there in the Capitol building. It's just off from the Speaker of the House of Representatives office, and virtually no one ever gets to go there, but because of Nathan's ministry on Capitol Hill, he was able to procure that location, and it's just kind of a fairy tale story. But then 2 years ago, we don't understand all the whys, but God chose to take them home at the zenith, really, of their impact and their life together and their ministry. And it's been Isaac, in many ways, obviously, the most difficult 2 years of our life. But on the flip side of that, because of God's amazing grace, abundant grace, it's been two of the most amazing years as we've watched God use not only their lives here on earth, but in some ways more significantly than even their already significantly lived lives here, God's used their homegoing powerfully for his glory.
22: And Dave, when you describe Nathan as a Renaissance man, there's so many different things that different people knew him for because he was so good. And actually, Amber, very similarly, in both of them growing up in very public ministry, you know, you as an evangelist, her growing up in music ministry. And so many times when you see kids who grow up in ministry, they're like, okay, I don't want to be a part of that. But both of them just so willing to be involved in so many ministries and to use Hollywood vernacular, kind of a power couple. And so when their lives got snuffed out so tragically, humanly speaking, so quickly, so unexpectedly, the sorrow of that, the grief of that, I mean, it stings. But you have spoken very publicly, even at their memorials and funerals, about the Bible talking about sorrowing with hope. And you're the founder of Hope to the Hill, you know, Ministries Hope International. Can you talk to us about how God is giving hope, even in this tragic plane accident?
23: Well, great question, Isaac. Yeah, you know, there's just so many things we don't understand. We don't know the ways of God, but we do know he does all things well. And the way God has continued to use both of them has been profound. It's hard, Isaac, for me to go anywhere without somebody knowing who we are. I was in a grocery store just about a week and a half ago, and a lady, I know she kept looking at me, and I was conversing with a lady immediately behind me in line about dog food. And when I got the items that I was getting, including dog food, started in my car, this lady that was behind the one with whom I was conversing came up to me very quickly, and she said, "You're Dave Kistler." I said, "Yes, ma'am, I am." And she said, "Well, I follow you on Facebook, and I follow the tragedy." And again, it's always statements like this. I just want to thank you for how God has given you and your wife and family grace to walk through, you know, what the world would consider an unspeakable tragedy. And she talked about how it had impacted her life so dramatically. And so we can't go anywhere without that happening. And it happens repeatedly every week. You know, we hear stories, and God continues to open doors. And I'll tell you, our ministry is appropriately named. We named it Hope Ministries International years ago before we ever would have envisioned something like this happening to us. But the God that we serve is a God of immense hope. And you know, Isaac, we know we're going to see them again very, very soon. And because of that, we live with great anticipation. And when I walk the halls of Congress now, not audibly, but I can just hear Nathan's voice cheering us on, saying, "Dad, keep going, keep going. Jesus is coming to get you soon. So keep living for God and keep serving him aggressively." And so, man, we serve a God who's rich in hope.
22: And it's hope. And even in the hardest, humanly speaking, the hardest circumstances, and you know, we know the Lord is our shepherd, and Psalm 23 promises us that, yea, though we walk through the valley of the shadow of death, we fear no evil, because for us, it's not actually death. To die physically, it is not death. It's just the shadow of death. And the shadow, of course, is cast when something blocks between us and the sun. And at the light of the Son of God, that there is no death in him. We have eternal life. And there's so much hope in there. Well, we were going to take a quick break to hear from some of our partners. We're going to come back and talk with Dr. Dave Kistler more about the impact and what God is doing, the hope that he's giving, even in light of this 2-year anniversary of this tragic plane accident. But we're also going to talk about some of the other things going on. We want to catch up on some cultural issues going on today. I don't think you're going to want to miss this this program. Call others and have them tune in. Share this podcast link if you're listening online. We're going to be right back on Stand in the Gap today.
2: Does your child struggle to learn in a traditional classroom setting? 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
1: Thousands of parents feel the same way, and that's why they've chosen to educate their children at home. This gives them the tremendous opportunity to not only ensure a biblical worldview education, but to instill Christian values and build stronger relationships along the way. 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

0: perspective. Here's a comment from Dr. Alex McFarland, speaker, author, apologist, and founder of the ministry Truth for a New Generation.
1: By the way, let me say how much I appreciate, Sam, what you all do in the American Pastors Network. And folks, I have pastored two churches and spoken in 2000. And I just want to encourage everybody to pray for what Sam and his staff are doing and to support and be involved. And frankly, I'm just applauding you. I follow your trajectory, Sam, and the American Pastors Network, and I'm thrilled that God has raised you up at this time.
0: Thank you, Dr. McFarland. You and our other great guests helped to make Stand in the Gap Today a leading voice in the faithful communication of truth all across America. May God use all of us together to stand in the gap for truth.
2: I'm Ruth Kramer with Mission Network News. Renewed strikes between the United States and Iran this month have increasingly complex domino effects. Lana Silk with Transform Iran believes it would be bad if the U.S. backs down right now because it would give the Iranian regime time to regroup, tighten control over its people, and eventually strike at the West. She calls for prayer for wisdom for Western leaders and pray, too, for the spiritual and physical well-being of the Iranian people in this time of suffering. Next, Indonesian believers want you to know that their country isn't defined by persecution alone. Faithful churches and vibrant ministries continue sharing the gospel with hope. Patrick Anthony with FMI says believers serve in both hostile and peaceful communities across the country. He says partners use traditional Wayang Kulit shadow puppet shows to share the gospel. When persecution comes, they rely on God's wisdom to respond. Pray for creative outreach, faithful believers, and resources to equip church leaders. Mission Network News, a service of One Way Ministries. I'm Ruth Kramer.
3: Perhaps the greatest problem in the American church today is weakness. The near irrelevance of the modern church, unlike the early church, is linked directly to the failure to live by biblical convictions anchored in truth. Hello, I'm Sam Rohr with another Stand in the Gap Minute. This week, we've discussed the greatest problems facing the American church, including refusing to preach the full counsel of God's Word or embracing false teachings, pride, and lawlessness. Our weak churches have led to a morally depraved culture. Can our dilemma be changed? Yes, but it must begin with you. By living obediently to God's Word in the power of the Holy Spirit, you can bring change to your congregation and beyond. Let me challenge you to lead a revival of prayer in your own congregation. Let it begin with you. Past great spiritual awakenings occurred when individuals like you and me repented, got right with God, and devoted themselves to prayer. 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
5: Welcome back to this Friday program. I'm Pastor Isaac Crockett, and I'm talking with evangelist Dave Kistler. And many of you remember him and recognize his voice right away. And we're talking today about Safe in the Arms of Jesus. We are right on the cusp of the second anniversary of the homegoing of Nathan and Amber Kistler, who died in a very unexpected way in a plane accident in 2024. And as we talk through that, Dave, I keep thinking of the passage in 2 Corinthians where Paul, at the very beginning of the letter, as he's introducing himself, he talks about grace and peace from God. He gives this doxology of blessing God, even the Father of our Lord Jesus Christ, calling him the God of all comfort in verse 3. And then in verse 4, he says, he comforts us. It is he who comforts us in all our tribulation, so that we may be able to comfort them which are in any trouble by the comfort where we ourselves are comforted of God. And he talks about the sufferings of Christ and how Christ went through that, and our consolation is in Christ, and that when we suffer, we also are comforted with the consolation of salvation. Verse 7, our hope of you is steadfast, knowing that as you are partakers of the sufferings, so shall you also be partakers of his consolation. And Dave, this idea that we receive comfort through our salvation, we receive comfort of God, and then God uses us, you know, as his arms and hands to go out and comfort others, that is something that we don't get to choose when we're going to do that. I remember when my dad was diagnosed with terminal cancer, and he was going through the pain of that, and he would talk about, you know, it's kind of like a shelf, and as children, we're just going for the sweets of the shelf. We're not going for the things that are healthiest or best for us. And God chooses these things, these trials, these afflictions in this case. And I'm just wondering, Dave, if you could maybe talk to us a little bit about how going through the difficulty coming up here, the second anniversary of the plane crash.

0: trash, how God has given you grace and hope, and how he has used that to open doors for you to share that comfort, that grace, that hope with others.
1: Yeah, Isaac, I could go a thousand directions, but I think I'll go here. Obviously, the ministry God's given us for the last 41 years has been a global ministry. So Nathan traveled with us all over the world. And so a lot of places that many people have read about in a book or seen pictures of in a book, our children have been there and actually seen them, you know, in live and in person. But I want to go here. You know, we've lived where we live here in this part of Western North Carolina for 30, going on 31 years. I grew up here, but we've been residents here, my wife and I and our family, living in the house that we live in for 30, 31 years almost. And last September, actually latter part of August, a lady reached out to me, part of a local political group here in our area, and she said, "Mr. Kister, would you be willing to come and open our annual meeting? It's a big deal that they do. Would you be willing to open it in prayer?" And I said, "Oh, I'd love to." And she said, "Can your wife come?" And I said, "I think she's free that Saturday evening and will be able to join me." And so over the course of the next several weeks, between the first time she called me and the event itself, she kept touching base with me via text, saying, "Now, your wife's going to be here, right?" And so not making a nuisance of herself, but she was very insistent, and I thought, it's a little odd. Well, anyway, the evening event came, and of course, Betsy and I dressed up, and sure enough, I opened in prayer. There were some speeches and so on. And then this lady got up. She's one of the leaders of the organization. She said, "We're going to give out our annual Reagan Leadership Award. It's something that this group gives to the person that they deem to have had the most profound impact on the community over the last 12 months. And it's kind of a big deal." And as she starts reading the bio, my wife nudged me. She said, "Honey, they're talking about you. They're going to give that award to you." And I said, "No, they're not." And, well, sure enough, they did, and called us up on the platform, and it was a very moving thing. And I said, "Look, guys, you need to aim way higher. I mean, there's people that are far more influential in the community and have done more in the last 12 months." But it was a very kind gesture. And then we sat down, and then the same lady got up. She said, "Now, we're going to give out the first of what will be now an annual award. A second one we'll give out, but it's never been given out before. This is the inaugural year." And she said, we call it the Charlie Kirk Legacy Award. And she said, "The person to whom we're going to give it, you're going to see their image on the screen." And they had a couple of big screens, and our son's image came up, actually a video of him singing the Lord's Prayer in the Capitol Rotunda. That video has been seen by millions of people all over the globe. And they gave the Charlie Kirk Legacy Award to our son, Nathan, posthumously. And so we went up on the platform to receive that. It was, I mean, obviously we wept copious tears and expressed gratitude to the community. Then Isaac, that whole gathering, which is basically a political gathering, took a different direction. There was one final person that spoke, and while he was speaking, this same lady stepped off the platform, came up to me and leaned over, and she said, "Reverend Kister, would you give an invitation at the end?" I said, "I can do that." And so I got up at a political gathering and just basically shared the gospel very, very briefly and gave a public invitation. And we had five people that responded to give their heart and life to Jesus Christ. That had never happened in the history of our community, in the history of this longstanding event that has been done many, many years. And it was the talk of the town that God stepped into the middle of that and saved people at a political rally. Now, my point telling you that is this: all of that happened because of how God is continuing to use the legacy of Nathan and Amber in a powerful way. And I dare say this, Isaac, none of that would have happened probably had Nathan and Amber been alive. But because of their homegoing and how God, as was said of Abel of old, "He being dead yet speaketh," well, that's true. Amber and Nathan physically are not here on the earth, but man, is their life not just speaking, it's screaming a message of God's love and hope, tremendous hope. And so, again, it's just been amazing to watch, and we're just on the front end of it. There's a lot more that God's doing that I could share. I won't take time to do it, but it's an amazing, amazing thing that we're watching God do.
0: Well, you know, as we continue to follow this theme of being, you know, safe in the arms of Jesus, and it's just so incredible when we give our lives to him and we follow what he asks us to do, the places he takes us, as you were just talking about, you know, in your life of evangelism and then in Nathan and Amber's life, what they were able to do as such a young couple, what God did through them, and then even in their home going. There's a lot I would love to spend time on it. And I would encourage our listeners to go back and listen to programs from last year at the first anniversary and other times that you've talked about this, where you've been able to go into a lot of detail. But for time's sake in this segment, maybe you could get into a little bit of the Hope to the Hill ministry that Nathan did such an incredible job directing, and the relationships that he built, how those relationships are still being used, and how God is using that legacy that he had even in Washington, D.C.
1: Very quickly, I'll say this. Isaac, Nathan was our director of our ministry on Capitol Hill for 10 of the 20 years it's been in existence. And when he became the director, because he's young, he has new ideas, he took it to a whole nother level. And we just finished one of the most significant outreaches we have ever done in our 20-year history of ministry on Capitol Hill, and that was presenting a Bible called the First American Bible, the Bible, only Bible ever commissioned by Congress back in 1782, 6 years after we became a nation. We presented an exact replica to every member of Congress. And I will say this, Isaac, I called specific members of Congress. If I named them, everybody listening today would know who they are, because you see them almost every day on the news. But Nathan had become dear friends with them, and by extension, we've become dear friends with them. And Isaac, I can pick up the phone, make a phone call directly to the personal cell number of many of these members of Congress, and get an appointment in a heartbeat. And the reason I can is because of Nathan's impact and how much they loved him. And so his influence is going on well beyond his homegoing.
0: Dave, there's so many things I would love to ask about right now, but one of the things that's happened recently, we talk about, you know, unexpected deaths, is the death of South Carolina Senator Lindsey Graham. And I know you've posted some on Facebook about this, but just in the little bit of time that we have left in this segment, could you maybe talk about the public reaction? There were a lot of people that were very respectful, tributes to him, but at the same time, there were some very disrespectful and almost like celebrations because of people across the aisle that didn't like him. Could you just kind of give us your thoughts on the response in our culture today and how we as believers ought to respond when somebody does pass away?
1: Well, you know, when we live in a culture that celebrates the death of someone, even a political foe, there's something wrong. It says something about the person that makes the comment. I didn't always agree with Senator Graham. There were times I jokingly have said to people, you know, there's times I wanted to hug him. There's other times I'd like to take my arm back and take a swing at him, because he could be at times frustrating. You never knew on what side of an issue he might particularly fall, especially in the last decade or so. But I was heartbroken when Senator Graham passed, because of a lot of reasons. And there was nothing in me, there would be nothing in me that would ever want to celebrate someone with whom I have tremendous political disagreements and would even consider them maybe a political enemy. So we as Christians need to be filled with compassion. And when someone passes from this life or is going through a difficult time and we disagree with them, that is not the time for us to unload and celebrate their difficulty or certainly celebrate their death. So it was an incredibly telling thing to me. And to be honest with you, Isaac, I got angry. Okay, I just did. And I tried to temper that, you know, in what I said on Facebook. But it made me angry that people could be that insensitive, that unkind, and that unfeeling. You know, Lindsey Graham was a human being before he was a senator. And he was someone for whom Jesus died and someone that Jesus loved, as is true of every human being. And so we need to remember that at all times, but especially at times when someone passes.
0: That is really good advice, Dave. And again, just the work you've done as an evangelist, as a preacher, and, you know, different things with funerals and things, but now how much closer to home that is with what you went through 2 years ago. And for all of us to think that way, to think about what God has created and the human eternal life and toll of this. Well, we're going to take another quick break. When we come back, we want to talk about some of the other dangers that are out there, some of these dangers that are happening, as we remember, though, that we are safe in Jesus Christ. We'll be right back on Stand in the Gap today.
2: Isaiah chapter 55, verse 6. Seek ye the Lord. The Word of God encourages, instructs, and warns. While God loves us, He hates our sin. So He provided one way for salvation and said that today is the day of salvation. Time is running out. Judgment is coming. Trust him now or risk eternal punishment in the lake of fire. The Old Testament prophets warned all men everywhere, then and now, to repent and seek the Lord while he was near. Our verse to memorize this week is found in Isaiah chapter 55, verse 6. It's a verse of warning, a verse of urgency. Seek ye the Lord while he may be found. Call ye upon him while he is near. Again, seek ye the Lord while he may be found. Call ye upon him while he is near. Isaiah chapter 55, verse 6. A verse to memorize and ponder from Stand in the Gap today.
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5: 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In March, the Washington State Court of Appeals deemed the group to be an insurance company and fined it, even though Zion stated in its guidelines that it is not health insurance, meaning the payment of bills is not guaranteed. 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Healthcare sharing is exempt from Obamacare. 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
0: Well, welcome back to the program. On this Friday edition, we've been talking with Evangelist Dave Kistler about the hope we have in Jesus Christ and being safe in the arms of Jesus. And this comes whether we're grieving, as they're coming upon this weekend, the second anniversary of the homegoing of their son and daughter-in-law and other friends who went down in a plane crash 2 years ago, or whether just finding that hope in Jesus through all the chaos and darkness of this world. A lot more to talk about. We want to talk about some of the cultural trends going on. But before we dig into more questions for Dave, I want to see if our program producer, Tim Schneider, if he's able to come away from the board and come to the microphone and just give us some of the information of what all's happening at Stand in the Gap Media.
7: 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Good afternoon, everybody. Thank you for that introduction, Isaac. 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Right now, you can see if you go on our Stand in the Gap TV particularly, or even American Pastors Network, we've been covering a lot of Stand in the Gap TV programs about the Sermon on the Mount. I think we're up to posting about episode 13 or something like that series. 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So Stand in the Gap TV obviously has all Stand in the Gap TV programs, but American Pastors Network has Stand in the Gap TV programs plus other things, and Stand in the Gap Radio has different content over there. 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And when you subscribe to these channels, you'll be notified every time new content is posted. Also, we continue to ask you to pray for this ministry. Thank you for those of you that do pray. And if you're not regularly praying for us, please do keep us in your prayers for all the things that the Lord has for us to do. We certainly can covet your prayers, and we thank you in advance. Also, if the Lord is blessing you through this ministry, please consider giving financially. No amount too big, no amount too small is too much, especially during the summer months when giving seems to nosedive in a lot of ministries. We please ask that you don't forget about us in your giving. And if you are blessed by this ministry, please consider giving so we can continue to do the things that need to be done. So there's always lots to talk about here, Isaac, but that's some of the stuff, and I will go ahead and send it on back to you.
0: Well, thank you for all of that information and great reminders. Just so thankful for these resources that God has provided through the American Pastors Network and through Stand in the Gap Media. And thank you, Tim, for the work that you're doing. Well, let's get back to our discussion with evangelist Dave Kistler. Dave, you've been called to preach. You are an evangelist. The Lord has given you ministry opportunities all over the world, and you preach the good news. But in order to preach the good news of the gospel, you also preach about the bad things, the bad news of sin and different evil ideologies that come with sin. I sometimes call that stuff stinking thinking. And there are some really bad stinking thinking things out there that seem to be growing, almost snowball, like a snowball effect going on in our culture. And you've been speaking about them very boldly. And it's this socialism, communism arm, and also Islam, and the strange kind of marriage that they seem to have, this red-green alliance, as it's sometimes been called. But the communism and Islam ideologies are just really, really growing. As a preacher, as somebody who is, you know, in Washington, D.C. often, you're on top of what's going on in the culture and politics. What is this threat of this kind of communism and Islam ideology, and why are you, as an evangelist, so concerned about it?
1: Well, so let me say this. I read a book many, many years ago. In fact, I would like to recommend it today to our listening audience. It's called How Do You Kill 11 Million People by Andy Andrews. Andy Andrews is a New York Times best-selling author. How Do You Kill 11 Million People? The title of the book. It's just a small book. You could read it probably in one sitting. If you read for a half hour, 40 minutes, you could complete the entire book. But in that book, on one page, there is a statement made by a German Christian that is worth the entire price of the book, just that one page, because he tells the story. He said, you know, during the Hitler's Nazi regime, before the crackdown came on the churches and the ownership of Bibles and all the things that happened under the Nazi regime, he said, we would go on Sunday morning to our churches, and he said, we would sit in our church buildings, and he said, off in the distance, we would hear a train whistle, and we knew the minute we heard that train whistle that very soon thereafter, we would hear the clanking of the wheels rolling across the train track, and then we would hear, as the train came in very close proximity to our church building, we would hear the screams and cries of the incarcerated Jews in those train cars, packed in there like cattle, on their way to the death camps. And he said, so what did we do? He said, here's what we chose to do. We sang our hymns more loudly to drown out the cries and the screams of the women and children in those boxcars. And he said, now all these years later, I can still hear those cries in my sleep. Tragically, when it comes to communism and Islam and the twin threat and the twin evil that they both pose, not just to the United States, but to the world, to be silent with respect to those two things is the same thing as not saying anything about what was happening in Nazi Germany. And we know history. Many of the pastors refused to stand up and speak out with respect to what Hitler was doing. I refuse to do that, Isaac. I just refuse to do that. I have an obligation to sound an alarm. It's not going to happen in our public schools. It's not going to happen virtually anywhere other than the only redemptive hope of America from the standpoint of addressing these issues is going to be the pulpits of pastors and of churches that are courageous enough to speak. Islam's 1,500-year advance around the globe at the tip of a spear or at the end of a sword has always been surreptitious and subtle, and communism has been the same way, but the end result of both of them is the destruction of the nations that allow them in. America has been pretty much immune from both. But what we're watching happen currently begs for preachers, courageous preachers, to stand up lovingly but directly and call out both evils for what they are. Not hate the people enslaved in either one of them, but call out the ideology itself as pure evil and out of the pit of hell, because that is where both of them originated.
0: And, you know, these ideas are not new. And I even look at, our own political, sphere. And I think of, Senator Bernie Sanders, for example, has been pushing a lot of this for a very long time, or President Barack Obama, some of the things that happened even under his administration. But some of the newer, younger faces of this, and I can't help but think of New York City Mayor Zohran Mamdani and others kind of on his platform. What warning do you have about some of these younger ones? And I'm thinking particularly of Mayor Zohran Mamdani. What warning do you have for American Christians as we see these sort of political figures coming and gaining influence, not just with the younger folks, but especially with the younger folks, but even some of the older folks as well?
1: Isaac, let me say this. Zohran Mamdani, it's viewed by some as an anomaly, and in many ways maybe he is. But there's a grand design behind what's happening in New York. This him becoming mayor of the most significantly impactful city economically in the world is anything but insignificant. We just came about a month ago from Romania. I had never been in Romania before. It was an amazing thing. I could talk a lot about the impact on the young people, which was primarily the target audience to whom we were ministering, and how many young people came to know Christ, and the powerful impact of packed public auditorium with young people in Romania. It's just amazing, Isaac. But the question I was asked by Romanians, especially those who were a little older, was this. What is happening in America that you're embracing Marxism and communism? And they would cite Mamdani's election as mayor of New York. And we need to remember that Romania is now just 37 years removed from Nicolae and Elena Ceausescu, who ruled Romania with an iron fist under communism. And they talked to us about the rationing of things and how terrible it was under communism. And the question is, why are Americans, especially younger Americans, it seems, embracing it? Well, Isaac, our blessings in this country in some ways are becoming our greatest curse. We don't know the evils, the pure evil of communism and Islam firsthand. The Romanians know the evil of communism because many of them lived it. They are thriving now, thriving. And I mean absolutely economically and in every other way, thriving under free enterprise capitalism. And so I would issue this warning to Americans and especially New Yorkers. We've got to make sure with the help of Almighty God that Mamdani is only a one-term mayor, one term, and that the fiasco that will be New York City under his leadership, and it's already started, does not continue. The problem is people are moving out of New York. They have been for decades. They've been moving out of New Jersey, the high income taxes in both states, and the difficulty with raising a family and running a business in both locations has caused people to move out and find more favorable terrain like Florida or Tennessee or North Carolina or Texas. Well, if people continue to move out, all that's going to be left in New York City proper, and I do think Mamdani has this as his goal, is to get out of the city any influential people and ultimately turn New York City into what has happened in Dearborn, Michigan, is happening in Minneapolis, Minnesota, and a host of other places, turn the once great city of New York City into a Muslim enclave. That is not an overstatement. And those that think that Islam and communism, those two twin evils, do not have that design, and that could not happen in New York City, they need to think again, because I think that's exactly what's happening.
0: Well, as you said, we need to be speaking out on this, and we need to be praying. We need to be speaking out. We need to be doing whatever we can to exert whatever influence in the sphere that God has given us, and pray for a righteous nation and for a righteous people as we return to the Lord. We're going to take another quick break. We're going to come back to wrap things up, talking with Dave Kistler and looking at being safe in the arms of Jesus. We'll be right back.
3: 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You remind us that God gives peace through His eternal love. 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
3: Perhaps the greatest problem in the American church today is weakness. The near irrelevance of the modern church, unlike the early church, is linked directly to the failure to live by biblical convictions anchored in truth. Hello, I'm Sam Rohr with another Stand in the Gap Minute. This week, we've discussed the greatest problems facing the American church, including refusing to preach the full counsel of God's Word or embracing false teachings, pride, and lawlessness. Our weak churches have led to a morally depraved culture. Can our dilemma be changed? Yes, but it must begin with you. By living obediently to God's Word in the power of the Holy Spirit, you can bring change to your congregation and beyond. Let me challenge you to lead a revival of prayer in your own congregation. Let it begin with you. Past great spiritual awakenings occurred when individuals like you and me repented, got right with God, and devoted themselves to prayer. 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
9: Good enough for God? This is Ken Ham, CEO of Answers in Genesis, the Creation Museum, and Ark Encounter. Over 60% of young people in our churches believe good people go to heaven. Of course, they get this idea not from the Bible, but from pop culture. You see, Scripture teaches that we're all sinners and our righteousness is filthy rags. We're all descended from the first man, Adam, and we've all inherited his sin nature. On our own, there's nothing we can do about our sinful state. But Jesus Christ took our penalty of death upon himself on the cross. He defeated sin and death, and he offers the free gift of eternal life to all who will believe. Good works won't earn you heaven. Salvation is only found in Christ alone.
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0: Jesus, my heart's dear refuge, Jesus has died for me. Firm on the rock of ages, ever my trust shall be. Here let me wait with patience, wait till the night is o'er, wait till I see the morning break on the golden shore. Well, that is the beautiful third stanza of the Fanny Crosby hymn, Safe in the Arms of Jesus. That's the hymn we started with today as we talk about on this program, being safe in the arms of Jesus, God's providence and care for us individually, as a families, and even as a nation, if we will turn to him. And it captures very perfectly, Dave, what you've been sharing, the hope that you've been sharing for all of us through the difficulties that you and Betsy have gone through in the last 2 years with the sudden news of this plane crash and the homegoing of your son and daughter-in-law. But it also reminds us that in a journey like that, we have confidence and comfort that we will see our loved ones, if they know Christ, we'll see them and we will see Jesus Christ. And even for our nation, that is the hope That is where we need to be looking to. And so as we wrap up this conversation, it began with the anniversary of the homegoing of Nathan and Amber. It touched on some of the things, you know, even you talked about Senator Graham's passing and the reactions to that. And then we got into some very serious stuff with the Marxism, communism, Muslim ideologies that are just starting to really run rampant. So I'd like to get into some final reflections. We just have a little bit of time to wrap up. But Dave, this idea of being resting firmly on the rock of ages, you know, Jesus Christ, how has that hope helped sustain you personally through this, you know, as you minister to others and yet have the Lord ministering to you in your grief? And how has it also helped you to know what's right and wrong, like the prophets of old, to call out what's right and to call out what's wrong, not to just kind of ignore it like the Germans did when they heard the trainloads of Jews going, you know, going by? How does it help us with these cultural and political shifts that we've also gotten into today?
1: It's like none of us are our own. We're property of the Lord. We belong to the Lord. We're His by creation. We're His by redemption. And when Nathan was a little boy, we yielded him to the Lord. I have no doubt that Amber's parents did the same with her. And when Nathan came to know Christ as Savior as a young man, when Amber came to know the Lord as Savior, they became his doubly, okay? His by creation, his by redemption. So really, we're all in the hands of the Lord. We're at his disposal to be used as he sees fit, as he chooses. And sometimes what he chooses is not at all what we would choose. And so when we remind ourselves of the fact that we belong to him, we are not our own. We've been bought with a price, and God has our permission, though he doesn't need our permission, but he has our willingness to take and do with us, with our children, that which he chooses and deems to be the best. And Isaac, we remind ourselves all the time, we don't know the end from the beginning like God does. We do not know what, humanly speaking, may have been out there for Nathan and Amber. We don't know if maybe some prolonged illness may have been out there in front of them. And God chose, you know, to spare them from any of that. Isaiah 57:1, which was a verse quoted by a member of Congress at the memorial in Washington, D.C., the third of three memorials done in honor of those that perished in that plane crash. Congressman Greg Stubbe quoted it, and it says this: "The righteous perisheth, and no man layeth it to heart." In other words, good people, godly people die. The world doesn't know them, and if they did know them, for the most part, they probably wouldn't care. But it goes on and says this: "Though the righteous perish, and no man lays it to heart, yet it says, the Lord hath taken them away, the righteous, to spare them from the evil that's to come." And Congressman Stubbe made a point that I've never forgotten. He said, you know, maybe God knew there was something that he didn't want Nathan and Amber to have to go through, that maybe we're going to have to go through. And so he just took them away in his mercy and grace. And boy, that ministered to me then. It's ministered to me since. Every time I see Greg, I remind him of that comment and thank him for it. So we trust God. The same is true when it comes to, you know, what's happening in our world. We know that God's got these things under his control. That doesn't minimize in any way our obligation to speak up and try to resist the evil. We're stewards of the country God's given us. I'm a steward of the nation I've been blessed to be born in and grow up in. As I travel literally around the world and have done it for 41 years and see what other countries don't have that God has so abundantly blessed us with, we have an obligation to try to pass that on to our children and our grandchildren. How ungrateful would we be not to want to do that? So I believe Jeremiah 29, where God told the nation of Israel, you're going to be in Babylon 70 years. You need to build homes. You need to raise families. You need to seek the peace of the city where you are, because you're going to be there a while. And because in its peace, you're going to find peace. So we need to be engaged. We don't just need to be focusing on heaven, though that is our primary focus, but we have obligations down here. And so I try to live in the tension between those two citizenships, one in heaven, one here, and two responsibilities, one that's eternal and one temporal, and try to fulfill both responsibilities well.
0: What a great reminder, Dave. And I'm, you know, my mind right now is going back to, I haven't traveled around as much as you have, but I am thinking of Romania 25 years ago. That was a trip I took with my dad for a preaching campaign that he was a part of. And I just remember coming back to America from Eastern Europe, from mostly being in Romania for a few days for a preaching campaign, how thankful I was to be back home, and just that feeling of belonging, but also the blessings that God has used through our godly heritage. And so we do pray for our nation, but even in those 25 years since that trip that I took, I am concerned about the direction of our nation. And I know that many of you listening, you feel the same way. You see these shifts and changes happening, but we have hope. We have hope as Christians, not just as Americans, but as believers. And so, Dave, what encouragement would you offer to listeners today? When we watch the news, it feels negative, much of it, maybe not all of it, but much of it. And when we look at things, and I think sometimes there's people crying, you know, the sky is falling or something. But there are true, legitimate concerns. But as Christians, how would you direct us to encourage us not to take the burden of our direction, the direction our country is going, as a burden, but how to have hope and how to have effectual, real change in our nation?
1: Well, Isaac, our ministry has been Hope Ministries International for a reason. I've always been a glass half full kind of person, but I will say this. I keep going back to Jonah, the book of Jonah in the Old Testament, where God sent Jonah, and he reluctantly after a fish ride that changed his mind, he got to Nineveh, and he preached to them, yet 40 days in Nineveh, not might be, Nineveh shall be destroyed. God's judgment was going to fall, and yet he preached that message, and God averted the judgment. And the judgment was delayed. All revival is, which is what it is America's greatest need, a revival from the throne room of God. All revival is a postponing of God's judgment. We understand America's going to have to be judged at some point for our transgressions. But can there be a postponing, a delaying, as we look at it from a human perspective, a postponing of that judgment for a period of time? And the answer is yes. Yes, and if God would do it with the nation of Assyria and the city of Nineveh, he can, and I believe he will do that in the United States of America. So what would I say to the American church and to American Christians? Let's get as right with God as we can individually, and then let's bombard heaven with God's with an appeal to the God of heaven that he would once again, even in the midst of wrath, remember mercy and send one last spiritual awakening to the United States of America before Jesus comes back. And when that happens, there'll be people swept into the kingdom of God, not in ones and twos, but in hundreds and I believe thousands. And so it's for that that I've preached for 41 years. It's for that that I've prayed. And Isaac, I believe this. I am on this planet strategically right now for this time. The last 41 years have been a wonderful journey.
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11: I'm Ruth Kramer with Mission Network News. Renewed strikes between the United States and Iran this month have increasingly complex domino effects. For one, the Iran-backed Houthis in Yemen now threaten to blockade Saudi Arabia in the Red Sea shipping route. Lana Silk with Transformer Iran says, we need to take time to understand the subtleties of the conflict. Although the war is unpopular with some in the U.S., she believes it would be bad if the U.S. backs down now against the Iranian regime.
12: All we would be doing would be giving them the opportunity to strengthen themselves, lash out at their own people, and then later on lash out at the West. So we do welcome intervention, but God give them wisdom in how they do it. This is not an easy path for anyone.
13: pray for wisdom for Western leaders. Pray, too, for the spiritual and physical well-being of the Iranian people in this time of suffering. And finally,
14: Indonesia is not defined only by persecution.
13: This is the message one of FMI's partners in the region wants people to hear, says Patrick Anthony.
14: There are many faithful churches, vibrant ministries, and believers who continue to proclaim the gospel with hope.
13: Believers serve in both hostile and peaceful communities across the country. Anthony says FMI partners look for creative ways to share the gospel. One of those is Wayang Kulit.
14: There's a history of using puppet shows to tell long-standing cultural stories that many Indonesians are familiar with.
13: The shadow puppet show helps people grasp the gospel in their own language. Bold witness sometimes brings persecution. And when it does, Indonesian believers rely on God's wisdom. Pray for creative outreach, faithful believers, and resources to equip church leaders. 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
1: This is the Middle East Report, your connection to truthful reporting on Israel and the Middle East. I'm John Riley. Fred Jackson joining me in the studio today. Fred, the news director for American Family News. They do an awesome job of keeping you and your family informed on a lot of different issues. Fred, the war in Iran continues, and they can reach out to American Family News, find out the latest on that. When you think about the war there in the Middle East, you got to think about Israel.
2: Absolutely. And some of the big news is actually about what's happening here in the United States in the way of support for Israel. I am shocked. For years, there has been bipartisan Democrat and Republican support for Israel. That has changed dramatically, shockingly, in the wake of the Hamas massacre of more than 1,200 Israeli men, women, and children. We thought for sure that the support for Israel would even grow coming out of that. But that's not what has happened. Let me read you a few headlines. U.S. Jews increasingly concealing their identities over rising anti-Semitism. That's from the New York Post. More American Jews report assaults and harassment over the past year. And then, John, just in recent days, House Democrats vote to cut aid to Israel. Just in recent days, in a vote in the U.S. House, 103 Democrats voted to end aid to Israel. Israel is this nation's closest ally, most reliable ally in the Middle East. Israel is our helper. Israel supplies, amongst other things, the intelligence that the United States needs to fight this war with Iran, for example, right now. But something dramatic happened in the last few years. In the wake of October 2023, within days, we saw demonstrations against Israel. Israel's response to this Hamas massacre. We saw demonstrations on our university campuses against Israel. Jewish students on campuses here in the United States, Columbia University, Harvard, Jewish students faced harassment, people blocking them from getting to classes. It's just been absolutely shocking. And now within the Democratic Party, you have a growing, very strong element. Some of them belong to the Democratic Socialist Party. But we have members of that group who are very anti-Israel. They are winning primaries over even liberal Democrats leading up to this fall's election. Now, what also has happened in recent days, John Fetterman, he is a Democrat senator from Pennsylvania. Now, Fetterman is a Jewish name, but John Fetterman is not Jewish. But he has come out in disgust of what the Democratic Party is becoming in the way of backing away of support for Israel. In fact, just in recent days, he has threatened to leave the Democratic Party if this anti-Israel movement becomes part of the party platform. So you have one of the two major parties in this country that more and more are turning against Israel. John, I have to think of Genesis chapter 12. I will bless those that bless you, Israel. I will curse those that curse you. The Democratic Party better be aware of where they are going and what God thinks of it.
1: 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Fred, thank you so much. That's the Middle East Report. I'm John Riley. Thanks for listening.
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5: Our nation is founded on a divine law premise. 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It's not a social contract theory that's fluid and subjective. 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Because if the source of our legal authority is vested in the person of God, he can't be inconsistent with himself. So we are only acting legitimately, and our civil government is only acting legitimately, and our church and our family governments, by the way, if we are consistent with God and consistent with biblical truth.
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0: great to have you with us today here on the Public Square. I'm Wayne Shepherd. We've got a full table. Dave Zanotti is here, of course. Rob Walgate is fresh from taking down the tent. And Jeff Sanders is here. Melanie Elsie, Alan C. Duncan is here. And Anna Welch joins us at the table today as well. And we're asking, have you read any good books lately?
1: Yeah, we got to. We've got microphones everywhere today, Wayne. And we're coming through the wonderful celebration of Declaration 250. It's not over. We're still in the 250th year, which means we're still keeping our eyes on the Atlantic, formerly known as the Atlantic Monthly, which is the oldest continuing publication on a monthly basis that's been going on and considers itself to be sort of the moral conscience of American culture, since they've been there the longest in regards to a periodical. And so they sort of pride themselves as having the senior status to define, to control, to facilitate the debate about what is America. That pretty much is what they define themselves as. Their core purpose is to be the place where America is defined and debated. And they agree that, you know, that's going to always be a point of contention. They're not suggesting that they have the final word, but they do feel that they have the moral authority to construct the debate. And therefore, we take them seriously because academia takes them seriously. I would venture to guess if we could, I'm not asking for this, nor would I ever attempt to get it, but if we did have a list of their subscribers, that there would be a lot of college and university professors and addresses, including public libraries, et cetera, around the country, where these folks are definitely designed to attempt to reach the folks that are thinking and talking and doing in regards to American government.
2: I know of some pastors as well that would be among that readership. And so, but maybe a little bit more on that later.
1: So we've been watching, and you'll remember that when we started very early to try to define one place where, one lane, if you will, for a discussion of Declaration 250, that the Atlantic entered very quickly thereafter. I'm not suggesting there was any correlation between our activity and theirs or that they even know that we exist. But the fact is that we began to watch them because of their definitive position. And that we very quickly could see that they were going to be utilizing a strategy of deferring, of distraction, in essence, keeping us from talking about the core document and keeping us talking inside their frame of reference. And so we called them out right from the beginning in that regard. And we've been watching, okay, we all subscribe here. We've been watching what they've been doing quite a bit ever since. And so it dawned on me I should check their July edition, 2026, and see what there was. And to my stunned amazement, the front cover of the Atlantic for July in the Declaration 250 year is a full print rendition of the hymnal page, all five verses of the Battle Hymn of the Republic. Of course, the Battle Hymn of the Republic was nowhere to be found on the 4th of July, 1776. And it's basically a document and an artistic expression dealing with the period of the Civil War, which led us to a conclusion that Alan introduced in staff, and I'm not going to try and say it for you. Tell me what you said, because it seemed like you summarized about 18 months of research in about two sentences.
2: Well, reading through that issue of the Atlantic, it struck me that for liberals or for progressives, America doesn't begin until after the Civil War.
1: The pause is for effect. America doesn't begin until, let's say, at mid-stride or certainly after the Civil War. That is and I'll bet you that there have been people who have been saying that, and I never heard it before. But I thought, Wayne, that was said amazingly well.
0: Yeah.

0: This is a conversation about Jesus Christ and about God as the ultimate judge of humanity.
1: It can't have escaped them, right?
0: No, yeah. Well, it's maybe they're halfway home in regards to what is America really? What is this proposition? What is this creed? What is this all about? So the debate is going to clearly continue, and I think we're going to be continually confused by The Atlantic because they're kind of still all over the place. And it's almost now like their mantra isn't to ever finally discover the truth, but just simply to agree to disagree. Okay. And again, you could say, well, that might be part of the conversation as well. But I would like to remind everyone, as we're going to switch to a different subject in just a second, but whether it's The Atlantic or your college professor or you as a professor or you as a member of the clergy or you as a mom or a dad or you as just a good old-fashioned, everyday, working-class citizen like all the rest of us, the Declaration talks about something called self-evident truth. If self-evident truths do not exist, then the premise of America is really quite farcical. Just doesn't make any sense at all. So for our purpose, the lane that we will continue to pursue in regards to the Declaration of Independence, the existence of the American promise and premise, is that self-evident truth does exist and that it is transcendent. It begins outside of us and that we are a part of that created order, not the recreators of it. So that's where we go. And so let's switch to the August episode.
1: Okay, before we do, can I ask a question? Is there any explanation in the July edition of why they chose the cover they did?
0: They like the song. And to be honest with you, I think that after having read everything, Alan really summarized it best. Huh. They really only want to talk about America. Post 1860.
1: Okay. All right.
2: They don't mention the Declaration and the Declaration issue, do they?
0: I'm not sure that, again, I read it, but it's hard for, that it takes a lot of reading and a lot of red marking. I didn't find any much, if anything at all, about the Declaration in their July edition.
2: For an edition that's supposed to be at the time period of us celebrating.
1: Right on the mark,
2: 250 years.
1: Well, this is the disadvantage of having an online version and not seeing the cover. So thanks for bringing that to our attention.
0: Well, and it may just be that it was the easiest way to change the subject. I don't know.
3: Silence is deafening.
0: Yeah, which we anticipated would be the strategy of many people in progressive left because full disclosure, here's a surprise. If you've been listening at any point in time at all, we believe in what we call the God-filled equation versus the God-less equation. And it is crystal clear that the realm of the Democrat Socialists of America, the progressive antecedents to that movement, and in essence of the same family going the whole way back, not just to Karl Marx, not just to Darwin. I mean, the concept of the godless equation has been around since the Garden of Eden. And there were people who, at the time of the signing of the Declaration, wanted no part of it because they wanted no part of the God that's mentioned four times inside that document. We get this. Like it or lump it, it's a religious conversation.
1: Yeah.
0: You can't escape that reality unless you choose to change the subject.
1: Well, for us, at this moment in time, it's still July, but in the magazine world, it's August. So what's on the Atlantic's mind in August?
0: So, and this one is incredibly intriguing. The headline, here's the story, cover story. The age of reading is over.
1: Period.
0: The age of reading.
1: That's a declarative statement, isn't it?
0: Yes, it is. And that's the lead article, by the way, as well. So I know, Wayne, it wasn't going to take you long. If I show you this, you're going to say, excuse me, wait a second. Continue. You see the inconsistency of it. I'm gathering. This is supposed to be the oldest publication in existence in America, and they're declaring their own death. Is that what this
1: is? Which people read. Yeah.
0: Yeah. this is not the Braille version, okay? This is not the digital eyeglasses version. I mean, it's...
4: I must confess, I did listen to this. I did listen to the article.
1: Way to go, Alan.
0: You're out. Out the door, through the window, Wayne.
1: You just blew
0: Wayne,
1: the whole
0: out.
1: Premise.
0: Okay. All right.

0: Because I'm reading other things, okay? That's my defense. I had a long car ride.
1: Yeah. So this is the subject of today's conversation, and the article is written by Rose Horowitz, who is a fascinating person, very accomplished at a very young age. To have her article as the cover of Atlantic, and she's in her 20s.
2: Wow.
1: It is remarkable. Now, of course, one of the first things I can tell you is that she can write long enough articles for The Atlantic. I think this one was 53 minutes audio version.
0: It was.
1: I'm 2.5 times into it, which means I'm like almost hitting the 3-hour threshold.
3: The end of reading is here.
1: Yeah.
3: But we're going to try and change that with this one article.
0: Yeah. If you weren't sick of reading before the article, you will be when you're done with it.
4: I took the article title as a challenge, you know?
0: I
4: said, you know, no, it's not. I'm going to sit down and read this whole thing, even if it takes me an hour.
0: I appreciate that.
1: Of course, Wayne, the voice of Anna Welch, who takes everything in this regard, whether it's photography, art, graphics, or reading, as a challenge. Yep. This is a person who went to a noted United States university, as a freshman was able to take a course in symbolic logic, which is forbidden without presidential exemption, passed the course with an A and said, okay, can we do something else now? So, yes, she would take the challenge.
2: No surprise at all. Okay, we're going to get into this here today with you on the Public Square. So stay tuned for the whole conversation with the whole panel here coming up in just a moment.

Every day, 535 people are charged with representing all of us in Washington, D.C. They preside over the largest budget in the world. They hold the Constitution in their hands. They can help protect our liberties or look the other way. 535 people. We put them in office. Isn't it time that we hold them in our prayers? A public service message from the American Policy Roundtable. Spreading the light of liberty across the land. Now back to the public square.

0: in this digital world, is reading a thing of the past? Let's talk about it now with a panel here in the public square. Jeff, you have a comment or question, or what do you have, Jeff?
1: Well, just basically a summary. If you haven't read the article, it's almost like a funeral dirge of how in the past 60 years ago, we were reading much more substantively and much more volume than what we are reading today. It's like people simply are not reading newspapers, magazines from a magazine article, the Month of the Atlantic, novels, much of anything, actually.
2: Well, I think we've shifted to a headlines culture. We've tried to capture what someone's trying to say just in the headline itself or the immediate one or two sentences below a headline, and then we move on. It's like our attention span has changed. And it's notable that in this whole article that she's provided, she refers to a New York Times survey where it states that more than 80% of elementary school teachers said students receive school-issued devices by the time they enter kindergarten. So really it's a shift to tech as opposed to not having a desire to read. It's a shift in how they accomplish teaching, learning, just informing yourself through print material.
3: I think something we all might agree on is the trend of seeing young people, old people, all types of people on their phones more, on their devices more. You might be reading, but a lot of times you're scrolling social media or watching videos, and that time could be reading during that time, but we're spending our time elsewhere.
2: Well, and it's the same with video content, because we say we don't want to, shouldn't post something like even David Plouffe in the Obama campaign stated that you shouldn't, your content, we need to create content, but the length of it should be about 10 seconds for TikTok. You know, so it's not just what we're reading, it's the attention span on video format or print.
4: That was I thought the strongest part of the article was when she was talking about what reading gives you that other forms of ingesting media does not give you. Because obviously we're doing a podcast, a radio broadcast right now. People aren't reading this, they're listening to it. We do videos as well, so it's not as though we're opposed to these things. We watch films and do these things. But reading, if you lose the ability and the will to read as a culture or as a people, you can't think as deeply about topics. It gives you the ability to think more deeply, to go deeper, to lay out full thoughts in a way that other forms of media simply don't. I thought that that was probably the best part of the article to me.
5: Do we disagree? I mean, the sense that I think that there's a lot in this article that we agree with is that there's a definite decline in reading and reading comprehension, and that it is concerning. It's to the point of alarm that The Atlantic, which obviously needs readers, is saying that the age of reading is over. So instead of the age of magazines or periodicals is over, the age of reading is over. Well, wait a second. The reading, according to this article, as well as a little bit more research, has been around for in the neighborhood of 6,000 years. Really?
1: Well, yeah. I mean, you can go all the way back. The ancient Phoenicians created the alphabet, but writing goes back earlier than that. Somewhere early, like 2500 BC, you had the invention of cuneiform, which was the pictographs created by the Sumerians and the Babylonians in Mesopotamia. And you can find written language in China and the peoples of India as well, because people want to communicate their ideas from today to future generations. They want to preserve this.
6: Well, and I think it goes back to the comprehension as well, because I think of, you know, what we're reading today, if we're scrolling quickly or looking at headlines, it plays into the emotion, and we've become such an emotional people and a reactionary people on what we see and it grabbing our attention. I mean, I'm reminded often of the policy briefings I've sat through with Melanie Elsey, where she's shown questions that were asked on tests 40 years ago, 50 years ago, compared with the questions that are asked today. And it's clear that comprehension is not expected today. the way it was years ago.
2: She goes there in this article. She refers back to a result test results from 2024, where she says in a national test, just 35% of high school seniors were proficient. I know we're not going to cover this in this broadcast, and we've done it in broadcasts past. But whenever, I hope our listeners will always remember that when they say a percentage of students are proficient, you have to get behind that number, because the cut scores make the picture even worse. Because proficient in Ohio, for example, is defined as getting about 38% of the questions correct. Oh. So we wouldn't even say proficient is proficient. So, I mean, there's a two layers to that statement. So you have the capacity to learn how to read before you can move on from decoding and being able to read the printed word to comprehension and other skills related to comprehension.
3: Also, she talks about, and this is something we've talked about on the show prior, is your brain, when you're reading something online or on your phone, is not able to absorb as much as the content and comprehend as much content as opposed to when you have a book in your hands or paper in your hands. That's different. Your brain just absorbs it differently.
2: Am I too old school if I say that whenever I see something online, I have to actually print it so I can mark it up and highlight take notes?
7: Well,
2: I can't absorb and retain unless I'm taking notes.
7: I was going to bring that up, Melanie, because I was thinking how painful it would be for Dave Zanotti not to have a book to mark up. So
1: every single book that I am reading, I take notes on it, because that I have to interact with it. What does the author mean by this? You know, and I try to apply it to something in my life. It doesn't matter if it was written 2,000 years ago.
6: Well, on the phone, you know, when you're trying to do it on a phone, right, there's so many things on that phone that can be the distraction.
1: Yeah.
6: It's the reason I don't even, you know, I personally, I know my limitations. I don't take my phone into church with me anymore, because I'm not going to look at the Bible on my phone in church, because I'm not going to stay there. I'm going to drift.
2: Yeah. I'm going to buy you a steno pad so that when you're in church, you can sit there and take notes.
8: Well, I do.
2: Okay.
3: I still feel guilty reading the Bible on my phone in church, because I feel like I need to tell everybody this is the Bible app. I'm not texting, I promise.
5: All right. So this article is basically making the premise that we have become a post-literate culture, and that we've gone past being literate.
8: I believe it.
5: And that it, that that one is that we're losing the ability to read, but we're also losing the ability to understand and comprehend.
4: It's and the thinking.
5: Yes.
4: Well, and then if you can't read, you can't write.
5: Yes. And it goes on, and it continues to go on. Now, let me just give you a quote here, talking about television. Here's a quote from the article. If TV crowded out the silent time necessary for reading, broadband internet and the smartphone make it nearly impossible. Not too long ago, at-home screen entertainment was finite. Shows aired on a certain day at a certain time. If you wanted to watch an old movie, you had to put your shoes on and go to a video store. Books could compete in that environment. Some people, at least, would turn off the TV and read a book before falling asleep. In essence, reading is being pressed out of our culture. Therefore, we're forgetting how to do it. We're not doing it as a practice. And in essence, we'll get to the place where we won't be able to do it. And so the age of reading is over. Now, that is a historic statement. It is a stark statement. She likens it to the loss of the Alexandrian libraries. And what would happen if our minds basically, and this is me speaking, but she uses the illustration of the loss of the ancient Alexandrian libraries as if to say, what would happen if that was what our brain looked like?
1: Well, it's already following the fact that the age of writing is gone. Do you know anybody under the age of 20 who can write in cursive handwriting? I know plenty of people under the age of 20. Well, okay, your children, yes.
3: I do.
1: Okay, they are learning that. I know teenagers, they can't read anything that I write in this notebook right here because it's in cursive.
5: I know college students that can't sign a contract with their name.
1: Yeah, and when it comes to reading, in my family, and I'm going to say my extended family, the only people I know who read are my wife, my four kids, my two daughters-in-law, and that's it. I'm not talking about reading a verse in the Bible now and then or every day. I'm talking about reading novels, biographies, fiction, historical documents. It is a totally foreign concept to all of them.
7: I have to ask you to defend that even further, Jeff. I'm one that I gave up cursive in junior high. I can read it.
1: Really?
7: I can read it, but I have not written in cursive, and I can still write in cursive if I'm forced to. My signature is not in cursive.
1: You understand it. So you could read the Declaration of Independence in its original form if you were asked to. You can do that. Generations today—
7: You don't think they can even read it?
1: I know they can't. I know that they can't. If they're 16 years old, they have not been taught cursive handwriting at all, and they cannot read what I write.
7: Let me insert something else as—
5: And it's not as penmanship, Wayne. No,
7: yeah. Well, let me defend using electronic devices to read. I'm the oldest person on the table here, but it is much easier for me to read a book on Kindle than it is to read the print on a page. It's backlit.
5: Well, and this is not to say that, we're not. I think that it's possible that you're still reading. I mean, that you are still reading.
7: I think I'm reading more because of this.
5: Yes. Yes. Exactly. And so it's the point of this particular article is that we are reading so much less that this author is suggesting that the age of being a literate society. A literate society is over, and we are now on the vast decline. And that's the premise. And it's a very lengthy article, and we're going to talk more about it when we get back.
7: All right, let's take our break, and we will return to the whole panel talking about this interesting issue on the Public Square. This program is always archived at our own website, thepublicsquare.com. You can also listen on YouTube, and you can also find us as a podcast just about anywhere, The Public Square.

We will be right back for more on the Public Square. Spreading the light of liberty across the land. Now back to the Public Square.

0: We're talking about what some see as a decline in reading and discussing that in the public square here today. Why is this an issue for us, Dave?
1: Well, according to the author of this work in The Atlantic, what's at risk, and I quote, is nothing less than the ability to think for oneself. It's a pretty significant statement. And it's always been the idea that if I can read something, if anyone can read something, if we're all reading the same text, then you can decide what it means to you. If we're not reading any longer, then where are we getting our information from? And again, I don't know that it's, the question is whether you're reading books or whether you're reading a text online. Or whether you're reading a formal, there are still some newspapers left in the world, or whether you're reading a magazine, we've got two of them right here in front of us from The Atlantic, or whether you're reading the stuff online. The question is, are we reading? Are we teaching people to read? Are people reading with comprehension? And it brings us to the question of what's happening in schools. Now, we're going to talk momentarily with someone who will remain pretty much anonymous, except to say that they're a school teacher on the ground, all right, in a high school in the Midwest, and that they've got an opinion on this from a lengthy experience.
2: Look forward to that, yeah.
1: But this is the age of reading is over, and this is the premise of The Atlantic. Again, the irony is stark in that this is the oldest publication still printing in America, saying basically that they're not just predicting we're not going to have a magazine anymore. This magazine gets smaller and smaller month by month. We get that. They're saying no one's going to be able to read what we write anyways. Now, is that something that we really believe is happening?
3: And the flip side of the same coin is, doesn't the slope become a little bit more slippery with the consideration of ChatGPT, AI? And when you're saying we have to be able to think for ourselves, that ground is almost being ceded by the changes in technology.
1: Yeah, now there's an interesting point, and it does come up in the article. When you add AI to it, now there's a real leverage piece as well, because now you can say, well, the smart people are paying somebody to think for them.
3: Right, or even to digest what they, like if you're given a reading assignment in school, can you just not even do it? Just skip that step altogether and have an AI tech program like ChatGPT, summarize it for you.
2: We used to call it Cliff Notes.
3: But even Cliff Notes, you had to sit and read the Cliff Notes.
2: Oh, right.
4: well, Dave, you sent around another article that agreed with the general premise of this Atlantic piece, but called into question one of the points of data that Rose Horowitz brought out, and that is, it was a comparison between what was a book that was popular in the mid-50s. I think she used Dr. Zhivago as a more complex, something more thoughtful, versus what was popular, the best-selling book in last year or something, and it was a spinoff from the Hunger Games series. And they were comparing that in terms of the complexity of one type of writing versus today. But the article you sent around kind of called that into question and said that was a unique case. Dr. Zhivago won the Nobel Prize, popped up to the top of the reading list because it kind of caught the zeitgeist for a year. But really, if you look at it, people in the 1950s were also reading detective novels, penny dreadfuls, all kinds of little one-off books that weren't really philosophical, great literature.
1: Well,
4: either.
1: let me give some credit.
5: Harlequin romance.
4: Yeah, sure.
1: Joel J. Miller, in a Substack article, he has a site called Miller's Book Review, basically says, before you panic about that Atlantic reading piece, it's easy to fear the future when we romanticize the past. And basically what he's saying is that young Rose Horowitz is basically looking at a period of life that she wasn't living in and not exactly getting the context and sort of contouring, romanticizing the Dr. Zhivago story is an example. And he goes on to say, excuse me, that was a really hot book because it was an anti-communist book in a period of anti-communism. The CIA was bumping up the book. Everybody was talking about the book.
4: See, and conspiracy theories are true.
5: They wanted all the foreign sales as well, right? They wanted it.
1: Right. I mean, it won a Nobel Prize on top of all that. But he goes on to talk about Grandma Patty's bookshelf and basically saying, when I come to think about what I remember people reading, he goes on to the stuff like what we've been talking about, the Harlequin novels and all of that's Mickey Spillane and Peyton Place. He talks about, now, wait a second. There was a lot of stuff being read. Maybe we just don't like what we were have to admit we were reading. But there's a bigger question here that does not come up in either the Contrarian article or the Atlantic article, which takes us back to an earlier conversation we had back in February of this year. You can go back and look it up on the subject, why Johnny can't read. In this same period of time that she's romanticizing, we had a book come out that was a number one bestseller in America called Why Johnny Can't Read. And this goes back to 1955. And in that book, the researcher, the professor, Professor Flesch, who taught his own son, a grandson, to read phonetically in a period of 6 weeks' time, maybe it might have been 6 days' time, if I remember right, remarkable work, and then taught everyone how to do that and put out this book that was basically half of the story and the other half was actual phonetic training on how to teach your kids how to read. This book was a huge bestseller. He goes back to say the reading crisis in America, our illiteracy began in 1925. So we're talking about, wait a second, wait a minute, that's 100 years before the Atlantic publishes that we're post-literate. Fleisch is saying back in 55, we've been going down the drain since 25.
4: Yeah. To me, one of the things I think there's a problem in academia. This is just my personal opinion. I think there's a problem sometimes in how we teach literature. And I talked about this with Ethan. He had to read Romeo and Juliet. And it's hard for kids in middle school.
1: Original Shakespeare? What was he reading?
4: Yes. Okay. The play.
1: Okay.
4: And I told him, I said, listen, this was popular entertainment at the time it came out. And you were not supposed to read it. You were supposed to watch it and listen to it. And so I'm like, it's okay if it's a struggle for you to read. We highlight these things from the past that are supposed to be great literature, and it is, but we forget that it was also supposed to be fun. Shakespeare was fun and entertainment for people. At the time, it wasn't highbrow literature. Robert Burns is now, you could study it in college. That was fun poetry for people to, he was like a popular figure. And so when we make stuff so academic, we forget that it's supposed to be fun. People were reading for fun in the 1950s, okay, and they were reading some trash, but they were having fun reading. So we need to bring the fun back. For especially young people, but for all of ourselves, let's make reading fun again. Can that be a hat?
6: Yeah. Don Quixote, okay, the first novel ever written.
1: Don Quixote? What is that, a Shrek film? What are you saying?
6: Don Quixote.
1: Oh, okay. Sorry, it was the emphasis.
6: By Miguel Cervantes.
1: That one.
6: It is hilarious. It is touching. It is thought-provoking. It is a wonderful and it was written in early 1600s.
4: But
6: and
4: if you have someone lecturing you
6: so
4: on it, like
6: the way, you know, the way to start a child on this is you go back and you find the old classics illustrated that were, you can find them in old hobby cartoon toy stores, things like that, from the 1950s and 60s. And I've got a few. And you show that to your child, they will get hooked for life.
1: Now, I know we got to take a break, but I want to suggest that this little dialogue right here is probably an excellent way of understanding this article because historian Dr. Jeff Sanders is a huge fan of comic books.
6: Yes.
1: With a purpose. And he just recommended going back to a comic book to learn. So in other words,
6: it's how I still learn.
1: Okay. See, it's not necessarily the method. It's are you reading and are you comprehending? Okay. So there's something here. And I know we got a break, but there's something in what just, let's not miss that. Even professors can say it's okay to read a comic book.
0: You have Jeff's permission. All right. Let's take our break on the Public Square. I hope you're passing along this program as a recommendation for other listeners. You'll find that program that we're talking about, the Public Square, at thepublicsquare.com.

We will be right back for more on the Public Square. Spreading the light of liberty across the land. Now back to the Public Square.

0: Back with you on the Public Square today, talking about this Atlantic article about reading, the decline of reading in their estimation. As we've had this conversation panel, I've been thinking about that wonderful library right upstairs that we have that's growing every day. So that should say something about this topic right there. Alan, you wanted to come in here.
1: There was one more. This is back to reading for fun. Because I have a dyslexic child, as people know, I've talked about before. So to get a dyslexic to read for fun is kind of a Herculean task. So I want to read a quick quote from this piece that just jumped out to me. It bothered me a little bit. And I'm in big agreement with this piece in general, but this part annoyed me a little bit. It said last year's top-selling novel was Sunrise on the Reaping, the latest in the Hunger Games young adult series, which I read the first three of those. I actually liked the first one and the second one quite a bit. I think that there's some decent themes to think about in those books. But this is couched in the vein of, this is something to be upset about. That's kind of how this reads. The chief librarian at the New York Public Library told me that young adult fiction is one of the library's most popular offerings, including among decidedly not young adults. I happen to love reading young adult fiction as an adult.
2: Because you also write young adult fiction.
1: I do. Yes, if we have any literary agents out there, please contact the Public Square. Yes, you've read my draft, Dave, of that offering. And so I think that there have been some fine works in young adult literature over the years. E.B. White's Charlotte's Web being one of the finest books of prose ever written. And then it goes on to say other titles include the top 10 children's books, the 20th installment of the Diary of a Wimpy Kid series, which those are fun for kids to read, and Dog Man Big Jim Believes. And you're supposed to read this and think, man, we're dumb now. The Dog Man book series, there's about probably 10 or 11 in the series. That's one of the, it's kind of comic booky, Jeff, to your point. It's one of the books that Ethan could read when he was growing up. He loved those book series. It was the only thing that we could get him to read. And it was written by someone who is also dyslexic. It was a kid who was put out in the hallway in class and told that he was never going to amount to anything. And so what did he do in second grade? He invented Dog Man, and he grew up to become Dave Pilkey, who writes this best-selling series. And so the snobbery that I detect emanating from the penumbra of this article bothers me, because if you want readers to have fun reading, you can't, I'm editing myself, you can't look down your nose on the stuff that they are reading.
2: All right, we've got a change in the table now. We have intellectually slighted this table dramatically by having Anna and Melanie and Rachel sitting with us. Rachel Walgate is joining us. We've switched out one Walgate for the other.
1: Oh, some might say upgraded Walgates. I don't know. Some might say.
2: And it's far more than a 2.0, I can assure you. Rachel, you're a career educator. All right, you're listening to this conversation. I know you've read the article. Mrs. Walgate, what do you think?
3: Well, first of all, I hope I'm not a disappointment. I don't know that I'm the better Walgate, but I have so many thoughts on this because this will be my 22nd year educating in high school. And I have to say, I didn't hear the beginning. I don't know what all Rob said. I'm always team Rob, but hearing what I'm hearing, I'm definitely team Alan in this. I was agreeing with every single thing, and I'm a little bit late to the party, but I agree. I think we've been taught in education, as long as kids are reading. The whole premise of this is they're not reading. That's been the whole discussion. And I think Alan's correct in that we have to just get them to a book. And you know what? It might be at first something online. Do I love that? No. I think it needs to be a hard copy book. But we're going to have to meet this generation where they're at as well.
2: Over 22 years, have you seen a deficiency? What have you seen?
3: Absolutely. I actually made a list of words that every test I get asked. And I'm not talking history vocabulary words like mercantilism. Okay, you might not know what that word is. But when there's words in a test question that you don't know, what is an objective view? Usurped, tyranny, ensued. I can go on and on. And I have to interpret words in a question. There is no reading comprehension anymore. And I do think it's back to the digital age, the AI. And to Melanie's point, we at least had to read Cliff Notes. I read many Cliff Notes in my day, I hate to admit. But you did have to read it. You did have to consume it. You did have to run it through your brain as a washing machine to process something. And kids really struggle.
2: Let me ask this side of the table now, that what I'm sensing is that I see agreement. We're talking about post-literate. What we're talking about is not being able to understand what you're reading.
4: I sat in the State Board of Education meeting probably 15 years ago, and the title of the presentation by the Department of Education to the board members was Ohio's Middle School Literacy Crisis. And they defined that as students not being able to handle, on a state assessment, a two-part question. They couldn't get from one half of the question to the next if they needed both halves to formulate an answer. They couldn't do it.
5: So I think part of this starts at home, right? So one of the best things that we did early on with our kids was read to them at bed. And I know all of you have done that too.
4: From the day they're born.
5: Yes.
4: From the day they're born. That is so important. I remember being in fifth grade in the public school, and every day our teacher at a certain time of the day would take a novel and she would read a portion of a chapter, and we were hanging till the next day on what would happen next. So we were 10 years old and still being read to, even though we had to learn how to read ourselves and we had the SRA reading series and all of that.
2: Okay, Mrs. Walgate, if you're a reader in high school today, does that automatically disqualify you from being cool?
3: That's hard for me to answer. I'm at a very academic school. And I will say, there's been a little tiny uptick of kids that when they're done with something early, they'll get out a book. But it is very small, and it's still down from when I first started teaching. I was blown away at the amount of kids who would get a book out. And I was like, wow, I am at an amazing school. These kids are reading. But it's changed from, over time, less and less of the reading, getting out a device, to phones, to scrolling social media, to playing games, to gambling in school on their phone. It's almost like they're zombies.
2: This article points out that, according to the statistics in the Atlantic report, that more people gambled, placed a bet last year in legalized gambling than read a book. Yeah, if you forget everything else from this program, that one's going to stick with you. Yeah, the Atlantic did bring that up.
5: To Rachel's point, we are seeing some states and cities doing phone-free schools, mm-hmm. where you have to either keep it in a lockbox sort of situation. It can't be in the classroom. And I think you're seeing more kids come back to reading.
2: Back in the 50s, there was a concern that television was going to make us post-literate, that television would eliminate reading. And I can understand that. Now, but so there's the question is really, is this entire conversation about distractions?
3: Yes, I do. And I started questioning all these things. Like, if you go back in the beginning of this article, when she presents the lack of reading over time with the library, the Alexandria Library being destroyed, and it was a challenge to preserve it. Well, we're faced with a huge challenge in society. And what are we doing to preserve it? Because I'm as guilty as everyone. I'm a parent. My kids are teenagers. They grew up at the wrong time with those phones in their hand, before we really saw the addictive nature. It's hard as an adult, but those are distractions that who is picking up a book? We're really not. And kids definitely aren't, I can tell you that. And they do not know how to comprehend information. And when I teach every day and I have a reading assignment, no, maybe it's not exciting for most kids to read some stuff out of the book and take notes. I get that. But they don't see the importance of having to do it. They will AI it. There are so many ways I try and hold them accountable. And we're talking, I have smart kids. These are not kids that don't know how to read, but they don't know how to process information.
6: Let's take a break. And more from Rachel, our guest here on the program today, and more from the panel on this topic. We're talking about this article in The Atlantic, and we'll get back to the conversation in a moment. If you have to leave us at this time, if your station cuts away, you can always catch the rest online, The Public Square.

0: It's Crazy Money Day. Hi, I'm Chuck Bentley with my money life from Crown. Most people see tumbleweeds and think one thing. That's a nuisance. It's a dried-up plant rolling across highways, getting stuck in fences, and piling up where it's not wanted. In many parts of the country, people spend time and money to get rid of them. But one entrepreneur saw something different. Instead of seeing trash, he saw opportunity. He began collecting and selling tumbleweeds to movie studios, retailers, event planners, and businesses looking to create an authentic Western atmosphere. What many people considered worthless became a profitable business. In fact, customers were willing to pay good money for something others ignored. It's a fascinating reminder that value is often a matter of perspective. The same principle applies to our stewardship. God has a way of using things the world overlooks. Throughout Scripture, He takes what seems ordinary, insignificant, even unwanted, and uses it for extraordinary purposes. Sometimes we look at our skills, resources, or circumstances and think, there's not much value here. But stewardship begins by recognizing that everything God entrusts to us has potential when placed in His hands. The question is not whether you've been given enough, it's whether you faithfully use what you've been given, because opportunities are often hidden inside things that we overlook. Sometimes the difference between waste and wealth is simply having the eyes to see value. For 5 decades, God has touched countless lives through Crown's outreach. Join the celebration with a gift of gratitude. Just go to crown.org/radio and give a gift of $50 or more to spread the multiplication of faithful stewards.
1: So would you like to catch up on what you missed on Declaration 250? Hi, this is Dave Zanotti. One more time, stick with us on the public square. Some people have heard enough. I've heard enough. I've seen the logos. I saw this. I watched that. I'm tired of fireworks blowing up my neighborhood. Oh, yeah, we get all that. But there's a whole nother piece of the story you probably haven't seen yet. May I encourage you to visit the Public Square on YouTube or thepublicsquare.com and watch the celebration that we had on the 4th of July here in Valley City, Ohio, in tribute to the Declaration of Independence, America's founding creed. We offer it to you free of charge. We bring together two magnificent musical groups that have Emmy Awards all over the place who brought their song and their joy to help us tell a story in music. You will see a presentation of the Declaration that you will see nowhere else, and it will astound you. And you'll have an opportunity to participate in the wonderful opportunity and effort to build Declaration Hall, a tribute for the next 250 years, if the Lord tarries, on how we can make sure that we're working every day to keep the vibrant memory of the first principles of how America came together, the American Creed, as G.K. Chesterton called it, the Declaration of Independence, and it truly matters. So it's been a wonderful year of celebration. For us, it's involved over almost 3 years of work and planning and effort and publishing, and this is the parting gift, if you will, is to watch this beautiful concert from Valley City, from the American Mission Center, that was held on July 4th, 2026, the 250th birthday party for America. Please, if you haven't seen it yet, you don't want to miss it. Visit us at thepublicsquare.com or go to the Public Square on YouTube and enjoy the show. I'm Dave Zanotti. Thanks for listening.
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1: 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And David said to Gad, "I am in great distress. 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David had ordered a census of Israel. The sin was not in counting the people.
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1: So good to be with you, friends. Another great week where we can look at important issues. I want you to know this week we're going to be addressing the speech that the vice president gave at the March for Life on Friday. We'll deal with that after today's show. Today's show, we have a very special guest to talk about an issue that's impacting you, whether you know it or not. Now, if you have been listening to the show, you know that we celebrated some of the changes taking place in the health arena, the changes to the vaccine schedule, the revamp food pyramid, and I say amen, it's about time. But I found an article from Molly Engelhardt, who I am following closely because she is an expert in this area. She says there's a growing divide emerging within the Republican Party in particular, and it isn't about personalities or rhetoric, it's about chemicals. Because chemicals are happening, whether we know it or not, in the food supply, in the way that we grow our food, in pesticides that are happening throughout the agriculture industry. And she is with me today to talk about this fabulous article and also to look at solutions. In case you're not remembering who Molly is, Molly Engelhardt is a regenerative farmer and rancher at Sovereignty Ranch. She's committed to food sovereignty, which is actually very important, soil regeneration and homesteading self-sufficiency. She's the author of the book Debunked by Nature. Debunk everything you thought you knew about food, farming, and freedom. She was on with me recently to tell her journey from going from a vegan chef and an LA restaurateur to hands in the dirt farmer and mother of, I think it's four, Molly, but you'll have to remind me. And I'm so grateful to have you back to talk about pesticides. I know that sounds funny in some people's conversations, but for those of us who care about the food supply, what we're taking in without realizing it, here we are making good choices about food and health and getting enough sunlight to form that vitamin D and all the other things. All the while, we might be taking in chemicals that are actually harming us.
2: Yes, ma'am. I think that the most important thing for us to think about is, you just mentioned about at the pro-life march, we have to think about pro-life farming. Like we think of these things as separate, right? You're like, we'll address this tomorrow. Mm-hmm. But if we're spraying our food with chemicals, we're killing our unborn children, or we're sterilizing ourselves in order to not be able to have children. And this is so important. And pro-life farming is to have there be life in the soil, life in the food, and resiliency in our families and our communities. And so you, in my opinion, cannot be pro-life and also be pro-chemical farming. Those two things cannot coexist. And that is something that I think people aren't making that connection. We're not even thinking about that. But what I was talking about in the article was not that, but I thought of it when you were saying.
1: I love it. I love it. You're absolutely right.
2: Vice President.
1: I do not believe I've ever heard anybody have that in a speech. So you will be the first one to go on record by the regenerative farming. But it makes sense for those of us who've raised children and tried to plant anything in the soil. I learned a long time ago as a gardener, it's all about the dirt. And if there's no life in the dirt, your plant's going to die. And I learned that's 101, right? For anybody that wants to grow something in their garden, imagine then somebody like Molly who has to help us understand to feed lots of people, to feed nations. You have to think about the dirt. Going back to George Washington Carver, he figured that out when they were destroying the soil and came in with all kinds of solutions. So this article in particular, I found fascinating because you're saying, listen, people are applauding what are important steps in vaccine changes and new promotion of testing, which I'm all for. But you're saying there are these bigger issues that if we don't address them on a large scale, these things won't be enough.
2: I mean, they won't even matter because what's happening with the pesticide liability shield, with the Supreme Court taking up Monsanto's request for them to overturn lower courts, and we're not saying they will overturn, but that's the Monsanto thinks that they will, and that's why they're having the higher court take it up. And then we can look at multiple states that are having the liability shield issue being slipped through, and it's all being in the name of labeling and informed consent and making sure people know. But I, as I played out in my article, the person who's wearing a suit and spraying the chemical may have read the label, but the parents and the children downstream on the food, in the park, on the golf course, are not privy to what was sprayed and what is in their food stream and in their water stream and in all around them and in the air and coming down in the rain on their heads. And so this idea that if we change the laws and we just say, as long as the labeling on the packaging gives people the understanding that there could be cancer, there could be melanoma, there could be this, there could be that, then we don't need to be liable if people get sick from our product because we warned them. We had the duty to to let you know, and we did let you know. Well, these laws are popping up, already been signed into law in Georgia. And so these are de facto liability shields, and we cannot allow this. We see what happened with the vaccine liability shield that happened in the 86. We've gone from 9 shots to 72 or 96, depending on, you know, how you count them and which ones are divided up from each other. So this is just crazy exponential growth of chemicals in our body. This is going to be exponential growth of chemicals in our water and our food. And as is, the sperm count of a man, we've spoken about this, is going down and down and down. And so by 2040, the average man in modern America or other westernized nations is going to be zero. My son is 5 years old. So what does that put him at his breeding age at that time? I am pro-life, and I am, people talk about reproductive rights. I want my children to have the right to reproduce. I do not want that right stripped from them. And so I actually think that that's the reproductive rights that we need to be fighting for. And we need to change that term around and say, yes, yes, I'm a yes for reproductive rights. My children deserve the right to reproduce, and it cannot be taken away with chemicals. And I think that many old school Republicans that are in places of power have been used to business as usual. We're pro business. And so we're not going to be anti-chemical because we're pro business. And I think that that time is dead, and they may not know it's dead, and they're still trying to go around as business as usual, but they will get primaried and they will lose their place because the MAHA coalition of mothers is powerful and are not necessarily traditional Republicans, but they are rubbing off on traditional Republicans. There are people coming into my restaurant that have never thought about seed oils and chemicals and, and Roundup and fortified flours. They've never thought about these things, and now they're passionate about them. So we're not just talking about this small part of the coalition anymore, the MAHA moms. We're talking about it's spread to the rest of the coalition. I just saw a study, not a study, but what, when they do a poll for Texas Republicans, 70% are anti-chemicals in their food, do not want to expand the rights of chemical companies if it will impact our food, our air, or our water. 70%. That is amazing. A very high number.
3: It is.
2: And so I suspect that these Republicans, it was a Democrat who stopped it, the from being in the big, beautiful deal or whatever the last thing was. And it was a Democrat who just stopped it in the Appropriation Committee. And I'm saying we need to wake up, conservatives, and recognize that your base now cares about healthy food and now cares about chemicals in their food. And of course they do, because pro, anybody that's pro-life is going to be anti something that ends in the word side, because side means to kill, to murder. And so pesticide, fungicide, herbicide, those are all words for death. And we need to be pro-life farmers, and we need to be pro-life people, and we need to remind our elected representatives that it is their job to protect the lives of the families of their constituents. And
3: let me do a recap here. I love
1: where you're going with this and your zeal. Well, this is why we have you on, Molly, because you are literally in the trenches, in the dirt. So you went from owning restaurants as a vegan, and now you're a rancher, beef rancher, and regenerative farmer. And I mean, your story, if you have not heard Molly's story, you've got to go back and go to carrieabbott.com. Just type in her name. Molly is M-O-L-L-I-E and Engelhart, E-N-G-E-L-H-A-R-T. You will love her story. And it's a story of faith and also of just waking up to the realities of how the system works. One thing I want to clarify is that sperm count worldwide is down 50%. A lot of people aren't aware of that. We've done shows on that. I'm curious if you're connecting pesticides to part of that reason. I know it's not the only thing, but are you saying chemicals and pesticides are playing a role in that?
2: Yes, I'm saying that I think it's cumulative, of course. And I think that people will say, well, there's correlation and not proven causation. And so I will agree, and we have to be careful about what we say. But we can see that the downward spiral has gone significantly more down since 96, when we started spraying Roundup or glyphosate on our grains directly. We also know that atrazine can turn perfectly healthy frogs from male frogs to reproducing female frogs.
1: Yes.
2: And so we know that there's impact on hormonal impact. And then we know that the gut microbiome has hormonal impact. And then I also want to say that many of these chemicals are endocrine interrupters, and they register in our body just like estrogen. Mm. And there's a huge issue with also polyester clothing. I just did a show about how a gentleman

0: fertilizers. Many fertilizers are made out of petroleum. Well, then we're spraying the waxes and the different other kinds of petroleum directly on the food to make it last longer, which are acting like endocrine interrupters in our body, specifically treating our body like it's estrogen. And so it is impacting men's virility and their ability to reproduce. And so,
1: and I would go one step further because I'm willing.
0: Okay, let's now, go.
1: Because our hormones impact so much of our whole body, our whole system, as you well know. A lot of people think it's just about reproductive. It's not. It impacts your brain. It impacts the way you think. It impacts the way you act. So if we have sperm count going down and we have male reproduction being impacted and the hormones, let's just say the impact on men is going to be in their behavior as well, and their attitudes and their willingness to take risk and do what men do. And we see that in behavior, don't we?
0: We do. And I was sitting with my friend just the other day at this cafe in San Antonio. And I looked around and I said, if an EMP or something hits right now and there's no power and nobody's car works, how many of the men around here are going to get their families to safety? And
1: Interesting.
0: It was a sad number, like based right? on our guesstimation,
1: observation,
0: based on my observations. But it is very, very interesting. And I think that it also, we have to understand that when there's all of these, you know, gun violence and there's this and there's that, our mental well-being impacts how we act in the world. And of course, there's porn and there's video games and other things that are impacting our mental health. But fundamentally, if we don't have good microbiome, then our brain is not working. And, you know, when you're very little in an embryo in the belly, in the uterus, the part that splits apart between your head and your gut, they're one piece and it splits apart. And so they're deeply connected, always have been. And so that is why it's very, very important for us to have healthy gut. And that is something that's completely being destroyed by these chemicals. And so I don't think that we could even estimate how deeply bad the ripple effect of these chemicals are. And when you start to try to point it out, they're going to tell you it's correlation, not causation.
1: Right.
0: But we can't just keep drinking chemicals and thinking there's no impact. And that's not what God asks us to do. That is not what dominion is, I promise.
1: No, I'm with you. I'm with you. This is so fascinating and so important. And listen, we need to take a quick break. We're having a fantastic conversation with Molly Engelhardt. And I'm sure that you are leaning in, friend, because I know this listening community, you care about these issues. We'll be right back.
2: Friends, did you know you can be part of an alliance that advances your God-given right to live and speak truth? Alliance Defending Freedom contends for the truth in law, public policy, and the public square. ADF is one of the nation's most respected and successful United States Supreme Court advocates, with various roles in 74 Supreme Court victories. Since 2011, ADF has represented parties in 15 victories at the Supreme Court on behalf of pastors, churches, religious organizations, college students, family-owned business, and pro-life pregnancy centers. We are so proud to have Alliance Defending Freedom as a sponsor of The Carrie Abbott Show. 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That's adflegal.org. Today, more than ever, we need legal advocates who are committed to protecting religious freedom, free speech, marriage, the family, parental rights, and the sanctity of life.
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0: We are so honored to have Molly Englehart with us. She's a regenerative farmer and rancher, and she is very knowledgeable, as you can tell, about what's going into our food. She owned many restaurants in LA, was very successful as a vegan chef and restaurateur, and then changed the way she was thinking, which was a very costly move for her, by the way. And her story, you can go back to carrieabbott.com and just type her name in there, and you will be able to listen to her testimony, what God has done in her life. And Molly, I told you this the first time, but I'm so grateful for people like you who go through an authentic journey where you see things in a different way. You're willing to share that with other people. And you have been really thrust into the limelight in a sense where you are speaking to issues that impact nations. As a regenerative farmer, have you noticed from this administration any more support than previous administrations? And what is it that you're calling for? Because you've talked a little bit in the first segment about liability shields. In other words, legislatures passing laws where Monsanto and others are not able, or they're able to put it on a label somewhere, but the person who's playing in the park down the street never saw that label. And you're saying that's not good enough. And I agree with you. So first of all, as a regenerative farmer, are you feeling more support than previously?
2: As a regenerative farmer, no. As a mother, as a informed consent advocate, yes. Unfortunately, I think that DOGE did a lot of good things for getting rid of waste, but a lot of what they considered waste ripped the rug out from so many farmers, and especially small scale farmers that were providing food to schools, providing food to prisons. I have a friend who put millions of dollars into a mill to freshly mill flour for the local schools in Arizona, and they would be getting this freshly milled flour every week with all the nutrients wow. still in it and feeding the kids. He spent $2 million and he was supposed to get 50% of that money back as a grant from the government. They had promised it, and that was ripped out from underneath him as wasteful spending with DOGE. And I say wasteful in quotation marks.
0: Yes.
2: So
0: really
2: I feel disappointed in the things that they chose to rip out from underneath people. I have another farm in California that I hold the note on the farm for the family because they were not able to get a loan in their name originally with their income and et cetera. And they had an amazing deal also feeding vegetable boxes to different families and being able to take SNAP, and there was a middleman and da-da-da-da-da, and that got ripped away from them, and it's like $19,000 a month of income. Wow. And so I think that getting nutrient-dense food to human beings should never be considered wasteful spending.
0: It's not. You're absolutely right.
2: I'm anti-government interference in so many things, but when we are doing the work to support local food getting to local people and not just ever expanding supply chains, that's never wasteful. And so I'm highly disappointed in the ways that those were ripped out. And I've been
0: you think that it will change with the SNAP program changes and requirements, because I know that's a major push now, is to get whole food and real food to kids.
2: I hope. But the thing is that I don't think we had to rip the rug out and make people sure. leave their farms in yeah. the interim yeah. to do that. And so I think that this almost $1 billion, $790 million dedicated to regenerative agriculture is a good start. But Brooke Rollins, and they made a big deal about it. Mm-hmm. And I think having people, and I wrote about this in the Epoch Times, having regenerative agriculture spoke about at the highest levels of government, I think that that gets it more into the zeitgeist, gets it more into our minds. And so people are caring about it. But if I'm going to be honest, that's a tiny little drop in a bucket that they just held back from the money that Trump is subsidizing corn and soy. And he was subsidizing the soy farmers because they couldn't sell to China. But really, that's a fragile system. We shouldn't be growing all this soy for China, and then China's our greatest adversary, and then they don't want to buy it because of trade issues. We should be growing a diversity of food for Americans. We, we need to hunker down. We are in the 250th year of a nation. There has never been an empire that has stayed the empire in the world more than 250 years. Right now, we need to hunker down. We need to take care of ourselves. We need domestic oil. We need domestic security. We need secure borders. Food. But most of all, we need secure food, because in an emergency, it will be air, water, food. And we are not valuing our air and our water and our food. And I believe that small farms need to be treated like infrastructure, and feeding Americans American food should be a priority. And it is not currently a priority. And I am disappointed in that. And so
0: I voted for this administration.
2: Yes,
0: I join you in that disappointment. But this is why we're talking about it, because, as you said, getting it into the conversation, people listening to this show and others who have influence, we are hoping and praying that this conversation, your articles, your books, and your colleagues, and you who continue to find new advocates, we will keep talking about it, because we have to. Life is on the line, as you said so well in the first segment. Before our time ends, I do want to get clarity on something.
2: Yes, ma'am.
0: There are states passing laws, and Monsanto's going to the Supreme Court to try to get the right to not have to basically let people know what's in the chemical. How do we get rid of those laws that give them a pass? And also, how do we get rid of the chemicals? Because that really is the issue.
2: Yes, ma'am. So for clarity, they're not going to court to have us not know what's in the chemicals. They're going to court to say that if we disclose the risk on the label, then we can't be sued for causing harm.
0: Okay, like the vaccines. All right.
2: But we have informed you.
0: Yes.
2: You know that it's
0: the liability's gone.
2: Mm-hmm. The liability is gone. But if I am a mother and I'm busy and I stop to get a pizza, and this is right now in this world we live in currently, this is not a future idea, 100% of conventional wheat is being sprayed, not just before they prepare the field with pre-emergence and all that. They are spraying chemicals on it to make it dry at a specific dye and dry so that they can harvest it at a specific time. And this is very efficient. Well, when they went to the EPA, because they knew they figured out this magic where we could spray it, kill the grain, and then harvest it 2 weeks later, they went to the EPA and they said, we need to change the parts per million of glyphosate in grains specifically. So it went up to like 30 parts per million from 2 parts per million. So vegetables are still at the 2 parts per million, but grains are at 30 parts per million. But that doesn't really make any sense. It's not, why would it be safer to eat more Roundup when you're having pizza or bread or oatmeal than it is on carrots or zucchini? It doesn't make any sense, right? Mm-hmm. And so the reality is, we all have kids that eat too many carbohydrates because that's what kids love. And those carbohydrates are being sprayed with chemicals, and we do not have the right to fix that. And so I believe where we need to go with this is property rights. And I go over this in my article with the Epoch Times. Mm-hmm. But we as conservatives have always valued property rights. And why is it when it comes to GMOs and chemical agriculture, we do not honor property rights? If I as a farmer have drift that comes onto my field, I have a friend, his name is Bob. He grows old kamut. I watched a woman get on her knees in tears because his grain healed her son that had severe autism. He was 5 years old, nonverbal, still in diapers, and by 7 years old was verbal and out of diapers. Wow. And now is a teenager with a job and going to college. Wow. So that
0: so
2: story,
0: important.
2: But his field got drift from a neighbor's field in Montana, and he lost his ability to sell it to the European market because it was too high to be organic in the European market because of that drift. Mm-hmm. He is not entitled to that neighbor to have to pay for his crop. He is not entitled to anything. But if my neighbor's cow comes and tramples my greenhouse, he has to pay me for that. So I don't believe that organic farmers should have to give up 25 feet on all sides of their farm. I believe that it's the chemical sprayer that needs to be responsible. And once we put that liability that if your pollen of your corn infects my corn with GMO, then you are accountable for my crop. If your chemicals get on my field, you are accountable for paying for my crop. Then it doesn't have to be that the government is making anybody do anything. Financially, it will be too much of a burden for the farmers to spray these chemicals because the impact they're having on their neighbors. But currently, we are not honoring those laws. So I think we need to go back to property rights.
0: Okay. Wow. This is such an important conversation. We need to end our time now with Molly Engelhart. Thank you for joining me for your insights. We'll link people to the article. Friends, this is a big issue. We need to tackle it. We need to pray about it. And we'll see you next time.
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4: What can flesh do to you? What can man do to you unless God Almighty allows it? In God, I will praise his word. In God, I have put my trust. I will not fear. What can flesh do to me? Nothing. That could even mean your flesh. Context is enemies, of course, but man. But also, God's in control. He just can speak the word and speak into your situation. But many times he allows us to go through suffering. Psalm 118, I shall not die, but live and declare the works of the Lord. And the Lord has chastened me severely, but he has not given me over to death. Interesting verse, but it says there, chastening. That is the Lord's discipline. The Lord has chastened me. He has disciplined me. But it wasn't for death, it was to wake me up. It was to get me back on the right track. And also when God does something miraculous or when he keeps you healthy or you have these years to live or different things, you're to do work for the Lord. You're to declare the works of the Lord. We're not to be selfish. That's one thing I with this verse too, a lot of these verses meant a lot to me the last 3 months, but you know, one option was to go to the elders and take a 3-month medical sabbatical. But why? You know, what's the point? I want to declare your works. I want to preach through this. I want that brokenness, that anointing to flow to other people. And just sitting at home pouting is not going to accomplish anything.
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6: Have you heard of the Safe Haven Baby Box? This is a great idea and has saved the lives of many babies. A baby box is a climate-controlled device installed in a conspicuous location at places like hospitals, fire stations, or other emergency help sites. When a baby is placed in the box, an alarm triggers an alert to the firemen or medical personnel that a child is there, ensuring that the baby receives immediate care and attention. More than 300 Safe Haven baby boxes are available in 25 states. These boxes permit a mother to anonymously surrender her newborn child at a safe facility without fear of prosecution. The babies are cared for and eventually placed for adoption. We hear horror stories about newborn babies being abandoned. This is so much better for the baby and the mother.
5: This has been Pro-Life Perspective from National Right to Life at nrlc.org.
7: I'm Ruth Kramer with Mission Network News. Renewed strikes between the United States and Iran this month have increasingly complex domino effects. For one, the Iran-backed Houthis in Yemen now threaten to blockade Saudi Arabia in the Red Sea shipping route. Lana Silk with Transform Iran says, we need to take time to understand the subtleties of the conflict. Although the war is unpopular with some in the U.S., she believes it would be bad if the U.S. backs down now against the Iranian regime.
8: All we would be doing would be giving them the opportunity to strengthen themselves, lash out at their own people, and then later on lash out at the West. So we do welcome intervention, but God give them wisdom in how they do it. This is not an easy path for anyone.
7: Pray for wisdom for Western leaders. Pray, too, for the spiritual and physical well-being of the Iranian people in this time of suffering. And finally,
9: Indonesia is not defined only by persecution.
7: This is the message one of FMI's partners in the region wants people to hear, says Patrick Anthony.
9: There are many faithful churches, vibrant ministries, and believers who continue to proclaim the gospel with hope.
7: Believers serve in both hostile and peaceful communities across the country. Anthony says FMI partners look for creative ways to share the gospel. One of those is Wayang Kulit.
9: There's a history of using puppet shows to tell long-standing cultural stories that many Indonesians are familiar with.
7: The shadow puppet show helps people grasp the gospel in their own language. Bold witness sometimes brings persecution. And when it does, Indonesian believers rely on God's wisdom. Pray for creative outreach, faithful believers, and resources to equip church leaders. 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I'm Ruth Kramer.

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1: It's Crazy Money Day. Hi, I'm Chuck Bentley with my money life from Crown. Most people see tumbleweeds and think one thing. That's a nuisance. It's a dried up plant rolling across highways, getting stuck in fences, and piling up where it's not wanted. In many parts of the country, people spend time and money to get rid of them. But one entrepreneur saw something different. Instead of seeing trash, he saw opportunity. He began collecting and selling tumbleweeds to movie studios, retailers, event planners, and businesses looking to create an authentic Western atmosphere. What many people considered worthless became a profitable business. In fact, customers were willing to pay good money for something others ignored. It's a fascinating reminder that value is often a matter of perspective. The same principle applies to our stewardship. God has a way of using things the world overlooks. Throughout Scripture, He takes what seems ordinary, insignificant, even unwanted, and uses it for extraordinary purposes. Sometimes we look at our skills, resources, or circumstances and think, there's not much value here. But stewardship begins by recognizing that everything God entrusts to us has potential when placed in His hands. The question is not whether you've been given enough. It's whether you faithfully use what you've been given, because opportunities are often hidden inside things that we overlook. Sometimes the difference between waste and wealth is simply having the eyes to see value. For 5 decades, God has touched countless lives through Crown's outreach. Join the celebration with a gift of gratitude. Just go to crown.org/radio and give a gift of $50 or more to spread the multiplication of faithful stewards.
2: So would you like to catch up on what you missed on Declaration 250? 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One more time, stick with us on the public square. Some people have heard enough. I've heard enough. I've seen the logos. I saw this. I watched that. I'm tired of fireworks blowing up my neighborhood. Oh, yeah. We get all that. But there's a whole nother piece of the story you probably haven't seen yet. May I encourage you to visit the Public Square on YouTube or thepublicsquare.com and watch the celebration that we had on the 4th of July here in Valley City, Ohio, in tribute to the Declaration of Independence, America's founding creed. We offer it to you free of charge. We bring together two magnificent musical groups that have Emmy Awards all over the place who brought their song and their joy to help us tell a story in music. You will see a presentation of the Declaration that you will see nowhere else, and it will astound you. And you'll have an opportunity to participate in the wonderful opportunity and effort to build Declaration Hall, a tribute for the next 250 years, if the Lord tarries, on how we can make sure that we're working every day to keep the vibrant memory of the first principles of how America came together, the American Creed, as G.K. Chesterton called it, the Declaration of Independence, and it truly matters. So it's been a wonderful year of celebration. For us, it's involved over almost 3 years of work and planning and effort and publishing, and this is the parting gift, if you will, is to watch this beautiful concert from Valley City, from the American Mission Center, that was held on July 4th, 2026, the 250th birthday party for America. Please, if you haven't seen it yet, you don't want to miss it. Visit us at thepublicsquare.com or go to The Public Square on YouTube and enjoy the show. I'm Dave Zanotti. Thanks for listening.
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4: This is Financial Issues, where we help you defund darkness and fund the light by investing with biblical integrity. Today's show, guys, teenagers. Am I right? Teenagers. What are you going to do with them? Well, actually, what we're going to do today is discuss one of the best ways to build long-term wealth for those we call the youths who are not quite adults yet. We'll talk about that a little bit later on. Seth Udinski, Sam Case in the control room, and your host, Mark Manila, all here with you this morning.
5: Good morning, everyone. Good. Glad you could be with us this morning. I'm very excited about talking about the youths today. I mean, this is something not a lot of people are talking about, and there's strategies that could be implemented that could cause or at least be a cause for your children to have financial success.
4: Yeah, it's awesome stuff. Mark, gets me excited as well. Get the next generation started on their investment journey. Never too early to start. Part of that, Mark, I think for me is I wish I had figured this stuff out when I was a teenager. I feel like when I was a teenager, I was just a moron. And I was
6: well, that's because you're a teenager.
4: Right.
6: Those are synonymous.
4: Getting the teenagers started early is a good thing. Hey, you know what also should get started early is you all calling into the show today. 610-363-1110. That's the number to call in, 610-363-1110. But Mark, before we get to any of that, why don't we remind our listeners what our verse of the week is for this week?
5: Well, we could do that then. Yeah, why not? Let's start with Luke 16:10. We've read it yesterday, and you know, it sounds like a tongue twister, but it gets right to the point like almost every verse does. When he who is faithful in what is least is faithful also in much. And he who is unjust in what is least is also unjust in much. It's a very interesting verse in the sense that I think if we take the second part and apply it to BRI, those people who argue against investing with biblical integrity, you got to wonder if that means somebody is being unjust in what is least, and therefore possibly aren't trustworthy in the rest. Am I missing something with that?
6: Well, that's the argument, isn't it? I only own this very small share of the company, so what does it matter? And this verse is a direct challenge to that.
4: Exactly. Exactly.
5: Yeah, yeah.
4: Yep, it's well said, guys. No, it's exactly right. I mean, this is the encouragement to any saint out there who does not have much. And like you said, Sam, the temptation to despair and say, well, because I don't have much, it doesn't really matter. Well, actually, it does, because our Lord promises if you're faithful with little, then he'll give you the opportunity to be faithful with much. And like you said, Sam, it's an ownership position ultimately. And what God has entrusted to you, you have to do your very best with, even if it feels like a small amount or even if it is a small amount. So hopefully this can be an encouragement.
6: The guy with one talent was expected to do as much as the guy with five talents.
4: Yeah, absolutely.
5: Exactly. Yeah. So it's amazing, isn't it, that we don't think about, well, if you're like me, you think, well, it doesn't matter. I'm just this little guy, you know. I try to honor God in all I do, but I fall way short, blah, blah, blah, you know, that kind of thing. And then yet God says, yeah, but, you know, you've been good in these little things, and that means I can trust you with these bigger things. And I think that's incredible to think about.
4: Amen, Mark. It really is. Hope that can encourage you folks. Again, Luke 16:10, that's our verse of the week this week. Mark, switching gears a little bit here quickly, we had mentioned yesterday we issued a sell alert. Particularly one that we thought it would be good to highlight, Mark, is the alert on BCC. Why did we issue this sell alert, Mark?
5: You're catching me off guard here. I didn't see that in the show notes, Seth. But what a great tie into our verse, right?
4: Yeah.
5: If you can't trust you in the little things. Well, BCC, they do a lot of building products, including plywood. And one of the things that they did is they actually were warned by the government that they were breaking some laws with their importing of Chinese wood. They were trying to avoid certain restrictions on Chinese plywood. But even after the government told them about it, they continued to do it. So they actually pleaded guilty to a felony on it and paid millions of dollars in fines. And now they're being watched by the government and they have to put together a plan on how this will never happen again. And to me, when you've crossed that line and you've shown that you can't be trusted, then I don't want to be associated with you anymore. I don't care what your numbers look like. They may be wrong. You may be lying on your books. You may be lying everywhere. It's kind of like when you've trusted somebody for a long time and then you find out they've been lying to you. It's just very hard to trust them anymore in any way. So we put out a sell alert. To me, this is a BRI violation. When you can't be trusted, when you're turned out to be manipulating and playing games and you found out, you know what? We may have to pay millions of dollars in fine, but we're making a whole lot more than that by breaking the law, so we're just going to do it anyway. I just think that's disgusting. We moved on from BCC because of that.
6: And it goes back to the verse, right? If you're lying about this one thing, how do I know you're not lying about everything?
5: Exactly.
4: Well said.
5: So we moved on.
4: You know, Mark, you and I and Sam, we had talked yesterday in our, you know, planning meeting for today's show about how when a company commits fraud, there's two avenues to really be concerned with that. One is the financial. If you're investing in a company that's committing fraud, that seems to me like building a house made out of paper mache. But then number two, also, that seems to me like an issue of biblically responsible investing. Even if some of the screeners may not pick up on it, we certainly did. And we don't want to be partnered with any company that is committing fraud. The Bible is very clear. Fraud is not good. It's not a good thing. So we should not be partnered with companies that
5: do that. Well, is it? Yeah. I, we could screen for so many different things, but you're not going to catch everything. And Evaluator is a tool. It's the best tool we have out there. You know, when I was a kid, Craftsman tools were like the best tools in the world. I don't know if anybody else remembers that. If you broke your screwdriver, you just take it to Sears and they gave you a new one because they made them so well they could afford to do that. And if you broke the ratchet, the same thing.
6: Back
5: so
6: when Sears was also good too.
5: Yeah, right. Exactly.
4: It's long live Sears.
5: So the idea is Evaluator is the best tool out there. But it doesn't cover everything. And nowhere in there is there a column, you know, there's abortion, pornography, anti-family, entertainment, there's addictive products. But nowhere in there is there a truth column or an honesty column. And I believe that if a company is dishonest in what they're doing to the point that they actually plead guilty to a felony, that you need to move on until they can prove themselves trustworthy again, because if you can't trust them in the least of these things, why would you trust them in anything?
4: Amen. Well said, Mark. Partners, listen, hope you all will take a look at the partner commentary. You can find more information on that sell alert that we just mentioned. That commentary went out, I believe it was yesterday afternoon we sent that out. And then we also had one other sell alert, Mark, and a couple moves, some more internal, you know, buy hold moves there. So yeah, partners, you can check that out.
5: Yeah, we had a couple of sells and a couple of buy to hold moves as we're trying to look at everything that could possibly be on the buy list right now because of where the markets are. The volatility in the market seems to be increasing. Obviously, the pullback from AI and technology seems at least very, very short term turning around again, but we don't know for certain. And with all that's going on in Iran and everything, set the backdrop for the stock market and then the individual stocks on that, we have to say, okay, we got to be careful at this time. This isn't a run for the hills type of warning. All we're saying is let's look at everything in light of what's going on. And when we do that, some things look a lot weaker than they do under normal economic and geopolitical conditions.
4: Yeah, well said, Mark. 610-363-1110, folks. Love to hear.

0: HRschools.com right now. Many of us, Mark, cannot go into the public schools. We're not public school teachers. We might not even have kids who are in public school, but this is a way that you can bring the gospel into those public schools by supporting Crossroads. They do the work. They go right to where the kids are as an after-school program, and the kids come to them and they hear the gospel.
1: Well, maybe even better, they work with local churches to do the work, and they don't charge the church for getting them in there. They prep them. They show them how to do it. They actually do the do a whole lot of the work to get these churches to be able to send volunteers in to do these clubs, utilizing the schools, the public buildings for after school clubs. And the gospel gets out there to these young children. That is incredible. That's what it's all about. It's hard to be a steward if you don't have the Lord. And it's hard to have the Lord if nobody tells you about it. Crossroad is telling the kids.

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0: 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Mark, we are so thrilled to be partnered with Crossroads Kids Club for this 2-week campaign. It's been a great start to it, Mark.
1: It has. We're about, 25% there already, which is a really good thing. Yeah, almost there. The goal is to how many children?
0: We want 125 children sponsored. $200 sponsors one child for a full year, full school year of Crossroads Kids Club. 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Sponsor a child there.
1: Yeah, and right now, every dollar is matched, which is wonderful. And it's the perfect time before the school bell rings this fall. We can sponsor these children to be placed inside a public school Bible club. Think about that. For many people like me at my age or around my age, we remember God being kicked out of the schools. And now we're getting Bible clubs back into the schools. And children are hearing the gospel, and actually even administrators are liking what they're seeing because they're helping children to gain control of their emotions and realize that there's something more important than just being cool, and that's being cool in Christ. I love the idea that we are reaching out to where the children are, and we're doing so with Crossroads Kids Clubs. And somebody to help us understand the impact of that, somebody who actually experience this is going to join us right now, Leanne Barrett, former student and current CFC board member. Welcome to the show, Leanne.
2: Thank you. Thank you for having me on. I'm

0: Excited to share my testimony, what Crossroads has brought to not only my life, but my children's lives as well, and being able to be a part of the journey moving forward. So I'm super excited to be on here. Thank you for having me.
1: Well, I'd really like to hear your story. Will you share it with us?
0: Yeah. So I would say almost 30 years ago, 27, 28 years ago, we began an in-school club from Camcraft, Mr. Birchie. And during that, they brought in different projects that we can do. And then that transformed into Crossroads and what Crossroads is today. So it began as an after-school club, being able to meet, have mentorship with the leaders, and bringing Christ in all of our lives with a group of elementary school kids. And now it's transformed into what it is today.
1: So of the kids that joined you in that club, how many of them were already believers and how many of them possibly came to Christ because of the club?
0: Yeah, so I know a handful of us that I still talk to. I would say there was a lot of ups and downs of where we lived, right? It was a little bit rougher of a neighborhood. And even if they had gone to church, I don't think the relationship with Christ was there, right? So Crossroads helped facilitate that and bring in the love of Jesus into our lives. They were not regular churchgoers. Most of us weren't. And if we did, it was, sporadic here or there, but that relationship wasn't there. So I could probably think of three or four of us that were in that original group that I know this made a significant impact on our lives.
1: That's awesome to think about that the gospel went forth into the public school. And out of that, many came out with an understanding and possibly a relationship even at that time with the one true God. That's awesome. Can you share some stories from maybe what you've seen as this has developed, as Crossroads has developed and entered other schools? What are you seeing happening?
0: I would love to give actually my testimony, if that's okay.
1: And that'd be awesome.
0: In my life. I think there's a lot of good stories that everybody can go to our website and take a look at and some examples, but I want to give a little bit of a true life testimony. So like I said, when I joined Crossroads, I was in later elementary school, fifth or sixth grade, and grew up in a very rough neighborhood, hung out with a lot of not the best crowd, right? So having this enter my life, not only did it impact me, but it impacted my children, right? So the foundation blocks that were put by my mentors, by Matt and Adriana, Trisha, Natalie, like I still remember these relationships that were cultivated and they poured Jesus' love into me. It stuck with me, right? So I was not baptized right away. It wasn't until I was 26. I was a single mom. And I remember having Matt and Adriana at my baptism, and those foundations, those blocks, those seeds that they had planted in me so many years ago, I went back to, right? So it was moving not only in my life, but my daughter as well, and my son too, he's three, but my daughter is looking at going into a college that, a Christian university. So she's dedicated her life to Christ. The big piece out of all of this is, the seeds that you plant now and the impact that you can make now on one child, it's generational, right?
1: So yes.
0: You're investing in the leaders of the future. You're investing in the children who will spread that seed far and wide and spread their love of Jesus.
1: Right. And we don't know how long it'll take that seed to be germinated and then harvested by the Holy Spirit, but at least the seed is planted. And that's the most important. We get the opportunity from our Lord and Savior, from God, to share the gospel. Crossroads Kids Club is doing that in the public schools. They share the gospel, they plant the seeds, and then later when the time is right, when the Lord knows it's the right time, those seeds take root and they blossom. Mm-hmm. And many will come to Christ because of it. It's a ministry that is, we've all heard of trickle-down economics. This is trickle-up everything, trickle-up faith. We plant the seed and later on. I know as a child, I was taken to some mainstream churches. And, you know, a lot of people told me about God and Jesus and stuff. But it wasn't until I was in my 30s that I actually accept Jesus Christ as my savior. But those seeds were there. And they blossomed at the right time when God decided it was exactly the right time. You mentioned something about your mentors through Crossroads, and I'd really like to hear more about how the leadership in each of these clubs, those people, the volunteers, the club leaders, the impact that they have in children's lives. I know that they're there leading these things and making sure all the kids go through their lessons and that kind of stuff. But I think it's much deeper than that.
0: And it is. And I'm glad you asked about that, because those relationships and that mentorship has lasted me throughout my whole entire life, almost 30 years. And I can recall conversations of when they were all pouring love into me and like letting me know you're better than nothing can come against you, right? If God, if you have God, you have everything. And that's the message that stuck with me. And one of the core foundations of Crossroads is the consistency and the service that our mentors have and our volunteers have. It's cultivating those relationships. It's building that trust and to be able to share the word of God, right? And they really, these children may not have somebody at home, right? They may not have somebody that they can talk to about God. And I'll tell you something, if you can impact one child on not turning to the world, but turning to God, then I feel like your mission is, you know, you're steps ahead on your mission in this world.
1: Jesus. Absolutely. And think about this, $200 gives one child the opportunity not only to hear the gospel, but to be actually just marinated in the gospel.
0: Yes.
1: In after-school clubs at their school. And, you know, I know that after I came to Christ, being able to share that with my brothers and my parents affected their lives. And right. Most of them have come to Christ since then as well. So by reaching these children, you can reach these children. All our listeners can do this. And it's $200. We'll sponsor one child for the year because of the match that's in there, because it costs about $400 for the materials and all the things that have to go on. And because Crossroads does not charge the churches to be involved, to bring the volunteers in to help with these things, the local churches, they just come alongside them and help them to do this. So you have the opportunity to see one child receive the gospel clearly and to be the Bible stories and to be introduced to the Bible and God in general. It's a wonderful thing that can happen here. That's why we want to raise this money. We want to see that 125 children be sponsored by the end of this campaign here and help Crossroads. And
0: we have until July 31st.
1: Yeah. Pardon me?
0: We have till July 31st where it's matched. So please, if this is calling on your heart, I challenge everybody, make an impact. Go on reachourschools.com. Like Mark was saying, $200 sponsors a child for a year because it's being matched until July 31st. And Mark, you laid it out beautifully, right? It's a ripple effect. Not only were you saved, but you spread the word of Jesus and the hope to your family and your friends around you. And that's what we see through our organization is the love of God just spread across. So I challenge everybody, if you want to get involved, please reach out on our website. And if anything is calling at your heart, please go on reachourschools.com and sponsor a child.
1: Absolutely. Thank you so much for joining us today, Leanne. I really appreciate it. Your message is important. In fact, it is the most important things we could do, and that's share Christ with others. And Crossroads Kids Club is doing that. They're going to where the children are, and that's the public schools, and sharing Christ in those schools. Thank you so much for joining us, Leanne. We really appreciate it. We look forward to sponsoring those children. And I'm looking forward to coming together with all our partners, with all our listeners, and sponsoring as many children as we can before that July 31st deadline. The number here is 610-363-1110. You may have heard something that sounds very exciting. I can't think of a better investment than investing in the gospel. Can you? 610-363-1110. Looking forward to hearing from you.

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10: 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Focus Friday. Mark, let's kick it off. Several partners in our chat yesterday were asking about PAX stock, Patria. What's going on with it? Again, several people were like concerned about it a little bit yesterday. Sam, I don't know if you remember some of those comments yesterday as well, but there seemed like there was some concern. So
11: I mean, it was basically, is PAX going to make it?
10: Yeah.
11: That was, exactly. They didn't give too much context, exactly. But that was the question.
10: So what's going on with PAX, Mark?
12: Yeah, you know, PAX has really had a little bit of a rough time, but it's a strong company still. Let's see, is it still a buy or is it just a hold?
10: It's still a buy as of right now, Mark. Still a buy.
12: That's what I thought.
11: It's down about 34% for the past 6 months. I'm not sure if that's what they're concerned about.
12: Why would that concern
11: you? I don't know. People get riled up about all kinds of things.
12: You know, that seems silly. No, you know, they had their strength. I would not panic on this. I wouldn't put any more money into it at this time, but I would wait because there is strength there. And I see it as a long-term issue. A long-term buy, not a just get in and out of it because they pulled back hard or whatnot. They've gone through some private equity stuff, and it's a little bit of, I don't know how best to explain it. I'd say that I'm very comfortable. Here's the way to look at it. If you're looking at the stock and you're going through the fundamentals and you're going through it all right now, and you look at it and you don't own it yet, would you be looking at this as a buy or a hold or a sell? I mean, would you look at it for the first time? Would you say, hey, I'd like to own that stock. It's at a reasonable price now, and it's paying a decent dividend. Or would you say, I'm staying away from this thing. It's fundamentally ugly. Well, it's not fundamentally ugly. It actually has some good numbers to it. So I'm saying it's still a buy, and we ought to stay there.
11: It's a good perspective, too, looking at it fresh. What's it doing right now, today? Yeah. Would I buy it now? That's really good.
12: Yeah, exactly.
10: For sure. Good stuff. Partners who are wondering about PAX, hopefully that can help you out a little bit there.
12: That's after you stop the bleeding from the 37% pullback.
10: There you go. Exactly. Ouch. Right. Again, Mark, that's the roller coaster, right? It's right there. There's exactly. A picture of it. All right, Mark, we got two questions here from Jack. He's 81 years old, faithful partner. Jack, we appreciate your partnership. First question, Mark, he's saying, I've been away from my FISM portfolio tracker for a couple weeks now. But when I got into it earlier this week, my stocks, which were in alphabetical order, now are not. Could you please explain why? Mark, I can actually address this for Jack. And Jack, I'm glad you brought this up. This is likely due to our new tagging feature, Jack. And so this is actually a very, very good thing. But what happened is when you went into your portfolio, you probably went into it after we made this update. So we now have a brand new update on our portfolio tracker for our partners where you can now tag your different holdings. You can put them into different types of investments. Like if you have certain things in a 401k, versus in, say, your regular brokerage account or your Roth IRA, you can now tag them into those things. It's very similar to our old drag and drop feature that we had.
12: You could tag them as tax deferred, yep, tax free, or taxable.
10: Exactly.
12: And you could put all your holdings, tag each of those holdings, or you could do it by account. It could be a spouse's account, my account, kids' account.
10: Yeah.
12: You can do it any way that works for you, which is really cool.
10: Exactly. It's a great new feature that we have. And so what probably happened, Jack, is when you went into it, they were now in the order that they are, you know, tagged in. It was one of the different orders, which, by the way, you can also actually still alphabetize them too. If you go onto the portfolio tracker and just hit that symbol button there, you can, if you click that, it then alphabetizes them in order from A to Z. So you can still do that as well.
12: So Seth, it was the, in the update, it just rearranged everything.
10: That's
12: for
10: exactly
12: a short
10: what
12: time.
10: Happened. Yep.
12: Sometimes that stuff happens.
10: Yep, absolutely. So
12: I think, didn't you send out an email recently?
10: We did, yeah. Partners, make sure that you check your emails. We sent out some instructions on this, and we created a nice little helpful video for you as well. So if you've got questions for it, you can reach out to us. But hopefully that gives you all the information that you need. It's just another tool at your disposal. It might not, Mark, this tagging feature also might not be applicable for all partners. I find particularly for partners with a large portfolio that might have different types of accounts, again, like the 401k and the Roth IRA and the brokerage, it might be a little more helpful for you all than for those who might just have one. But it's there for you to be able to use, which is great.
12: In any way you want.
10: Yeah, exactly. Okay, Mark, here's Jack's second question. So he's saying, I bought Palantir for about $175 a share on recommendation a few months back, and it's now down to $125 a share. Is it time to hold or time to sell? What should he do? Jack's not asking this, Mark, but I'm wondering, if I'm in Jack's shoes, is it time to buy more? What do you think? What should he do?
12: Well, I maintain a hold on Palantir rather than sell, simply because this, you know, just because the stock has pulled back doesn't mean that it doesn't have what it needs for long-term growth, for long-term to be a benefit to you in the long term. The business fundamentals really remain strong. Let's see. First quarter revenue grew 85%. U.S. revenue more than doubled. Okay. Palantir's second quarter report is scheduled for August 3rd. So if you can't wait, if you're really concerned, at least wait till August 3rd to see what the report done. The main concern I have with it is its valuation at approximately $123 per share. It's trading near 139 times trailing earnings. Now, I usually look at the forward earnings, but it helps to look at the trailing earnings too. So you want to be careful with that. But the other factor that I would take into this is your age. You mentioned that you're 81. If you're leaving this, if this is part of your inheritance, if that's part of your goal for this, I don't see any reason not to maintain and hold it right now. If, on the other hand, you need this money for income, you need the money for to supplement your lifestyle, then maybe you should be moving towards a less aggressive portfolio. And if that's true, then sell a portion of it now. Sell a portion, you know, take the next quarter to release yourself from this and move it into more of a growth and income or income portfolio type of allocation.
10: Awesome. Love that. That's great stuff. Jack, appreciate those questions there, brother. Mark, a great comment from our chat yesterday, Ann from Alabama was saying, I think bringing God's word into the schools, such as with Crossroads Kids Club, is an anti-communist measure. Amen. We're depending on God
12: wow.
10: and not the government.
11: That should be Crossroads tagline. Awesome. Anti-communist.
12: What a perspective that I haven't thought about on that. You know, getting the gospel out. Anytime we get the gospel out, it's anti-communist, isn't it?
10: Oh, yeah.
12: Because communism is anti-God, so Christianity is anti-communism. I know a lot of people say, well, Christianity really doesn't have a temporal structure, societal structure behind it, and that's true. You know, we can be Christians in China, we can be Christians in America, we can be Christians in Iran. The difference is the different governments, the way they allow you to embrace your faith. But at the same time, Christ came into a society and brought grace in under a society that persecuted him even unto death. So even though we're not saying that Christianity is a Republican or USA, what we are saying is that God is love, and those governments that lean more towards love than not are more in line with God's principles of love, of God's principles of grace, of God's principle of justice and God's principle of salvation. So we by bringing the gospel to the schools, we actually are bringing people into a relationship with the one true God, and that'll strengthen them no matter what government they end up under.
10: Amen. You know, Mark, I think about this in the inverse with that as well. Communism in and of itself it's not just a political philosophy or social philosophy. It's very much religious. It's a worship of the government. So it is, in that sense, anti-Christian. Absolutely.
11: Well, I was just looking up Dostoevsky, the famous Christian Russian novelist. He was very critical of socialism. And he said, is before all things the atheistic question, the question of the Tower of Babel built without God, not to mount to heaven from earth, but to set up heaven on earth. That's socialism.
10: Yeah. Mm. There you go.
12: Very interesting. Yeah. But Anne, thank you so much for that. That's really interesting what you brought up there. There's so many cures that are needed in this world. And we look to men, we look to governments, we look to organizations. But the biggest cure we could have is getting the gospel out. Because the more people who embrace the truth about Jesus Christ, how he died on the cross for our sin and rose again, and how we have everlasting life because of that, and the Holy Spirit in our life, that is the answer to everything. The more people who come to Christ, the better, and the better this world will be. And at some time, he will return, and he will show us what that truly means. I'm looking so forward to that, and hopefully you are too. Maybe you have an opinion on this. 610-363-1110. 610-363-1110. Join us with your questions.

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1: People are talking a lot about healthcare these days. There are so many changes, so many questions. As Christians, where can we turn for answers? At Samaritan Ministries, we believe the answer is in Jesus Christ, working in the lives of his people, demonstrating Christian community by sharing each other's medical needs, scripturally, faithfully. Here's just part of Brett's story in his own words.
2: When I reflect on Samaritan Ministries, the biggest thing that stands out to me is that we, as a body of believers, are living out New Testament Christianity. This idea that Samaritan has adopted from the book of Acts should permeate all parts of our lives, not just health sharing. It has a profound impact on people like me and my wife.
1: Brett is just one of more than 150,000 members who are sharing over $13 million in medical needs each month. If you'd like to experience what it's like to partner with other Christians for your health care needs, and you'd like to see what other members are saying, visit MySamaritanStory.org.
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4: 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Excited for that. Today's show brought to you in part, folks, of course, by our friends at Samaritan Ministries. Can't say enough good things about what they do to provide a freedom for Christians to be able to get off the rat race of big healthcare and do true biblical, I call it Book of Acts, health sharing. SamaritanMinistries.org, that's the place to go. Mark, we have a follow-up here from Cheryl in Ohio saying, it's good to know about PAX. We talked about it in the last segment. PAX is the stock symbol. She said, I was ready to bail. I probably got it about 6 months ago. Might be a bargain now. Should I dollar cost average? What do you think, Mark?
5: Yeah, the stock has fallen, absolutely. But it's still a buy. That's the thing here. At least in our opinion, it is. And if you don't hold it, there's no reason not to get into it. I mean, look at the shares are providing almost a 6% yield at this multiple right now. That's pretty good. I have no problems with it. If you don't own it, I'd go ahead. I'd feel comfortable with you buying in. I would take time to buy in, maybe half of a purchase now, half a purchase in a month. But I'd also maintain it as a buy if you already have it. There's no reason to run away from it. It has the it has what it needs to be a long-term investment. That's the bottom line on it.
4: Awesome. Daryl's asking a similar question, Mark, in Texas about Palantir. Since earnings are coming up soon, as you mentioned, would it be prudent to place a stop loss in case earnings are bad, but you still have the holding if earnings are positive, or do you play with covered calls, et cetera? I know it's getting into a little bit of the weeds of some of the tools of investing that we have, Mark, but what would you say to Daryl there?
5: Stop losses can be a good tool to use if used wisely. You have to stay on top of them. But remember, if this is a stock you want for the long term, you could, if you put a stop loss on it and it has a bad day, you could be stopped out of it. Do you want to have to rebuy it in a day or two or a week or a month when you start seeing a trend change on it? There's nothing wrong with that, but in general, we're trying to make portfolios manageable to where you don't have to live it. If you're going into your computer every day and you're working on your portfolio, stop losses can be useful. I used to use them when I managed portfolios, millions upon millions of dollars. And I would use stop losses. But at 1 year, I got stopped out of so many positions just on one day dips, crazy dips that happened, that I decided it wasn't worth the energy to do it. Trailing stop losses, if you're familiar with those, what happens is, let's say we're on a positive trend with the stock. As the stock's going up, maybe it gets above an area where you're comfortable with the price and keeps going. You could put a trailing stop loss so that if it does come down a certain percentage, it sells off. Problem with that is if there's some meme stock action on that or some craziness goes on, it could drop further than you want it to drop before it sells off. So you could sell off, it could sell off a lot lower than you expected. Even though your trigger was here, it may not sell off to here. So you got to be careful with them. That's all. Stop losses can be a good idea in many cases, but it's a good idea for those who want to be looking at their portfolio all the time. For long-term investors, it's not that big a deal. If the company has a financial issue still and it has the potential still built in, no reason not to just ride it on through.
4: Yeah, that's great, Mark. Jumping back to our socialism conversation, Claude from Louisiana, one of our faithful listeners, brilliant comment here. Socialism is the quest to recreate Eden. It really is, Claude. I mean, you talk about the desire for utopia and perfection, except you're looking for it in the wrong places and with the wrong ways. Mark, we are promised a recreated Eden in the new heavens and the new earth by the hand of God, not by the hand of any government.
6: Crazy. Want Christ's utopia without Christ.
5: Everything in my body, Claude, please forgive me for the lack of proper words, but everything in my body totally rejects what you just said there. I don't believe socialism is a quest to recreate it. I think it's a quest for elitists to gain control over the masses and enslave the masses and give them just enough so that they stop complaining or they don't riot, just enough so that they can work hard, just enough so they can create. Socialism isn't a fair society, neither is communism. It's elitists reigning control over the rest of society and telling the rest of society, be happy with air conditioning only 3 hours out of the day. Be happy with electricity only 20 hours out of the day. Be happy with these things. Meanwhile, the elitists live in giant houses with air conditioning running and servants running around and eating the best of the food and doing all the things. You don't see the socialist elites, those running socialism, giving up anything while the rest of society does to supply them what they need and to work for petty wages instead of giving you the opportunity to rise above that. I disagree. I don't believe it's a quest to recreate it.
4: Mark,
5: Eden.
4: You know,
5: I think it's a quest to dominate people.
6: Well, there's the exactly quest of what it is in practice and what it is in theory.
4: It's versus what is falsely promised is Eden.
6: Yes.
4: But what it actually is, Mark, is exactly what you said, is it's elites just running everything. How they fool so many people, though, is they promise, hey, if you
5: free,
4: give up
5: make
4: all
5: it
4: your
5: free.
4: Freedoms, it'll be all free. It'll be utopia. They never deliver. Right.
5: We weren't created to live on a little bit or nothing or to just go only work so much or to be, you know, when you pay people to be unproductive, they believe they're unproductive. If you pay people to be worthless, they start believing they're worthless. If you pay people to sit still, they'll eventually never move again. What happens with socialism and with communism is they just give you enough so that you have, you don't complain about your stomach and you have just enough, but you never realize peace. You never realize joy. Think about this. When the Berlin Wall came down, how many people ran from the free Germany into the communist Germany? Nobody. Yeah, you know nobody. Why? Because they all had hope in freedom in Christ on the one side. On the other side, they had no hope. They felt useless. They were depressed. It was ugliness. It was dark.
6: Mark, I'm beginning to think you were deceived by the lies of the bourgeoisie, and you might have to be taken down in the coming revolution.
5: You are
6: the
5: bourgeoisie, Sam.
6: Capitalist lies.
5: Capitalist lies, right. And you never see people. Why don't we have mass exodus from America to all these communist and socialist countries that are running around? Why don't we have that happening? Why even the people who are here illegally won't leave? They'd rather stay here illegally than to go back to their socialist or communist countries. Why? Because you lose all hope. Because God is not welcome in those places. Because the truth that we were created to be productive, and when we are productive, we feel the joy of the Lord on us, in us, on us, around us. We just embrace the joy and peace of the Lord when we're as productive as He has created us to be. The more we walk in those good works, the more we labor in those good works, the more we feel His joy and His peace. We weren't made to sit still and do the least you can do so that a handful of elitists can live like kings. That's not the way we were made. Yes, there will be kings, and God does put them on the throne, but He has given us something very special, and that's the ability to realize a potential that He created in us. And in doing so, we don't just glorify Him, but we feel that glory in ourselves, and we get to participate in it. It's a wonderful thing. That's why we teach stewardship here. That's why we teach investment stewardship. That's why we teach financial stewardship. That's why we teach citizen stewardship. That's why we teach relationship stewardship. It's because we were created by God to be great stewards, to do the best we can with what He has given us and do so to His glory. And when we do that, that's where the joy and peace of being in this life is and the hope for eternal life is. It's a wonderful thing. And I know most of you listening know that. I know most of you who are watching know that, but it's important for us to share this over and over. That's what this ministry is all about, is helping you realize the fullness of Christ in your life right here and right now. Not the minimum amount of Christ in your life, but the fullness of that. And that takes action and it takes commitment. And in doing so, He blesses us now and for eternity. That's an awesome thing. And I just love that so many of you already know that. And I just love that it is applied in your life by the way you invest with biblical integrity and by the way you love the Lord. Thank you for loving God. Thank you for investing with biblical integrity. And thank you for joining us here on Financial Issues. Don't go anywhere. In about a minute here, we're coming back with Overtime, where we answer all your questions. Light up those phones, 610-363-1110.
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11: I'm Ruth Kramer with Mission Network News. Renewed strikes between the United States and Iran this month have increasingly complex domino effects. For one, the Iran-backed Houthis in Yemen now threaten to blockade Saudi Arabia in the Red Sea shipping route. Lana Silk with Transform Iran says, we need to take time to understand the subtleties of the conflict. Although the war is unpopular with some in the U.S., she believes it would be bad if the U.S. backs down now against the Iranian regime.
12: All we would be doing would be giving them the opportunity to strengthen themselves, lash out at their own people, and then later on lash out at the West. So we do welcome intervention, but God give them wisdom in how they do it. This is not an easy path for anyone.
13: Pray for wisdom for Western leaders. Pray, too, for the spiritual and physical well-being of the Iranian people in this time of suffering. And finally,
14: Indonesia is not defined only by persecution.
13: This is the message one of FMI's partners in the region wants people to hear, says Patrick Anthony.
14: There are many faithful churches, vibrant ministries, and believers who continue to proclaim the gospel with hope.
13: Believers serve in both hostile and peaceful communities across the country. Anthony says FMI partners look for creative ways to share the gospel. One of those is Wayang Kulit.
14: There's a history of using puppet shows to tell long-standing cultural stories that many Indonesians are familiar with.
13: The shadow puppet show helps people grasp the gospel in their own language. Bold witness sometimes brings persecution. And when it does, Indonesian believers rely on God's wisdom. Pray for creative outreach, faithful believers, and resources to equip church leaders. 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
15: Ulysses S. Grant was commissioned this day, July 25th, 1866, as General of the Army, being the first officer to hold that rank. His courageous victories during the Civil War catapulted him into national prominence, and in 1868, he was elected America's 18th president. 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
8: This has been an American Minute with Bill Federer. 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
18: People and the world like before the great flood of Noah's day.
19: Man lived in paradise. We were designed to live about 1,000 years. Think of the number of children you could produce over 1,000-year lifespan. Maybe you don't want to think about
20: that. No, I don't think that. Wow.
19: But also think about what you could learn and accomplish if you lived to be 1,000 years old in perfect health and had all your mental faculties direct from the fresh gene pool of God.
18: This is Bob Boyd.
21: And Jerry Boyd.
18: This is Issues in Education. Most people are taught that a worldwide flood covering the whole world was just a myth, that saving all the species of animals on Earth in Noah's Ark was just a fable.
21: But there is scientific evidence for the flood. One is the Grand Canyon.
18: Our guest is Dr. Frank Sherman, a zoologist and spokesman for the Institute for Creation Research.
21: Dr. Sherman, how did the great flood of Noah's day create the magnificent Grand Canyon?
22: After the flood, the North American continent was pretty much inundated with residual Genesis flood water. And so we believe that Grand Canyon was formed very rapidly, sculpted out of the area there in northern Arizona in a very short period of time, not too long ago. Nobody saw Grand Canyon form, but there is a very viable scientific explanation that just happens not to agree with the evolutionary interpretation of these alleged millions of years years of Colorado River carving out Grand Canyon.
21: Originally, God did not make the Grand Canyon the way we see it today. It's a result of God's judgment and yet also his mercy. But what do you think it looked like before the flood? Was it just one big mountain or what?
22: Well, the Genesis flood lasted for approximately a year. During that year, there was incredible tectonic and hydraulic activity. In other words, earthquakes, water coming up from the waters below, as Scripture teaches. Through all of this, you find great amounts of sediments. These sediments were laid down in the space of the year-long flood. The floodwaters receded with a lot of dammed up residual flood water in massive post-flood lakes. For some reason, this dam failed and water came racing out in a great deluge, carving out Grand Canyon in an extremely short period of time.
18: How would you say the evolutionists understand the creation of the Grand Canyon, and how is that different from the evidence that you found in the canyon?
22: The evolutionist will say this canyon was formed by Colorado River over millions and millions of years, grain by grain of sediment being carved out by the Colorado River, and we have Grand Canyon today. The creationist looks at Grand Canyon and says, God judged this planet with a worldwide flood, and so with these vertical walls at Grand Canyon, they must have been carved out very rapidly. You don't get vertical walls, these sheer cliffs that you see at Grand Canyon, through the slow, gradual, erosional process of Colorado River. If you want to see a slow, gradual process, look at the Mississippi River Valley. Those are very, very worn off and shallow portions of the shoreline. Not so with Grand Canyon. But let me just say, Paul Reeser, writing in Associated Press, gave a story about a great Grand Canyon being found not here on Earth, but on Mars. And what was their conclusion? It was formed rapidly in a very short period of time.
21: Tell us a little bit about the fossil record. How does that prove creation as opposed to evolution?
22: If somebody says to me, Frank, what's your best evidence for creation? I would answer as a scientist, the fossil record is some of the best evidence for creation. Because the first time, for example, you find bats in the fossil record, they're 100% bats. First time you find birds, they're 100% birds. Dinosaurs have always been dinosaurs. So the missing links are still missing.
21: Sure, we don't see transitional forms. And do not these birds or rabbits or whatever fossilize as well? What does that mean?
22: A dinosaur or a person, floodwaters are going to tear them apart. When we find bones of bunny rabbits or dinosaurs, they're usually torn up and it takes an expert to determine what it belonged to.
21: Oh, now, that makes sense.
18: Listen to this. The most sobering words in all human history are these from Genesis chapter 6. The Lord said, I will destroy man whom I have created from the face of the earth. God was grieved that he'd even made man, and his heart was filled with pain and grief about what he was going to do. But with those words came these words. But Noah found grace. He found favor in the eyes of the Lord.
21: What made God so grieved that he had ever even made man? What was there about Noah that God wanted to save and to protect?
18: Our guest is Tom Dooley, author of The True Story of Noah's Ark.
21: Tom Dooley, I like your word true in there. That is so significant because you want people to know it's the true history and not a fable.
0: Absolutely. It's really important that we know the true story of Noah's Ark because it is a magnificent, wonderful story of how God judges, but not only how God judges, but how he redeems. And the story of Noah's Ark has been relegated to really nothing more than the children's Sunday school class. We sort of gloss over the fact that God did destroy the entire world with a flood because of the unbridled wickedness. As a matter of fact, the Bible says, because of the wickedness, violence, evil, and corruption in the hearts of all mankind. In other words, these people never had one good thought, and they had lost their ability to even make a choice for good.
21: And it's unfathomable that only 8 people were deemed worthy to survive the flood.
0: We don't know, actually, if 7 of those folks were actually deemed worthy. We only know, the Bible only talks about one guy, and that's Noah. And it was Noah alone who was found righteous, and because of Noah's righteousness, God redeemed him and his whole household, and therein lies a tremendous hope. The Lord is not going to allow us to continue to destroy ourselves and our culture because he loves America. Now, we may have to go through some very, very difficult places to get our country back on track and actually become one nation under
19: under God. As a matter of fact, our prayer around here, Bob, Jerry, for years has been, Lord, do whatever you need to do to make us one nation under God. Mm. And that's a very stout prayer because we're way off course.
20: We are way off course.
19: The Bible says, as in the days of Noah, so shall it be in the days of the coming of the Son of Man. Let me ask you a question. How close do you think we might be today to how it was in Noah's day? And of course, the universal answer is we're there. I mean, we're there. But for God and for the remnant of God's people, I believe God stays his hand. But I think we cannot continue to go down the path of complete hedonism, self-indulgence, trying to get God on our agenda instead of us getting on his agenda.
21: We also have this remnant, people that love the Lord, so there's more than just one, more than Noah today.
19: Hallelujah.
21: Yeah.
18: Let's get a little bit into the ark here. How long did it take to build?
19: Somewhere between 105 and 120 years that it took Noah and his sons and whatever helpers they had to actually build the ark. It's about 450 feet long and about 45 feet high.
18: Wow, that's huge.
21: And it looks almost like a little harmonica box.
18: Not a boat.
19: Right, it's not a boat, and that's a major misconception. And unfortunately, the church has really aided in this deception, unwittingly, of course. But we always think of Noah and all the little pictures you see in Sunday school classes always portray the ark as a boat. But the Hebrew word for ark does not mean boat. It means quite literally box. So when God told Noah to build an ark, he said, I want you to build me a great big box, and here are the dimensions. But it's a box, not a boat.
18: Well, it's six times longer than it is wide. And modern ocean-going vessels today, like aircraft carriers and huge oil tankers, are still built with this same ratio. And that's because God gave mankind the idea of what would be the ideal shape to float.
19: God is a perfect, not only a good designer, but he is a perfect designer, a systems guy, a logistics expert with NASA. Monty and some of his buddies got together, and these are all logistics guys. They came up with a logistics study on Noah's Ark, and they found that it was a perfectly designed vehicle for what God intended, and that was simply to provide a place of safety and provision for the people and animals on board for a period of 1 year. And that's all it was designed to do. It was designed to stay afloat and stay dry there on the inside for 1 year. It was perfectly designed by God to do that. So he's not only a good designer, but he is a perfect designer.
21: And one thing I thought was fascinating is that you described this long box to be able to withstand all these waves, these huge waves that were going on, to the point that this box could be almost perpendicular, 90 degrees, and it wouldn't tip over.
19: Yeah, they did a lot of tests on this, and some scientists and people like that did some very extreme testing on a structure like this, one of these test facilities, and they discovered that the ark could have been tilted to almost 90 degrees in any angle, and it would always come back and right itself. So the Lord knew what he was doing, and you know what? The Lord still knows what he's doing, and we can continue to trust him with all of our hearts. He's a good God.
18: Well, now, were all the animals that are on the earth today at one point, or were one of their descendants on the ark?
19: Well, of course, that's what we believe. We believe that the species that were on the ark is representative of every creature that breathes air on the planet today that can find their ancestry on the ark. As a matter of fact, if their forefathers and foremothers, if we use that term, were not on the ark, they don't exist. There was about 45,000 sheep-sized animals on the ark. It was just an amazing conglomeration, and God brought all those animals from all parts of the world, and they all converged on the scene where the ark was being built. It was God who orchestrated that entire march. Of course, you know, all those animals had to march two by two and get on board that ark, and they did it willingly. Of course, they were under the lordship of God to have that done.
21: In fact, your book really brought that alive. It was just such an incredible miracle, like you said, that God just caused all these animals all of a sudden. And can you imagine that day? All of a sudden, here comes these animals two by two by two. I mean, they would just have gone for miles. You would have just seen all these animals coming. It just gives me chills. But I saw this little basket with pussycats in there, two little cats. And we have two cats, so I thought that was funny.
19: Oh, yeah. Well, the cats were definitely there. It's over the big cats.
21: Yeah.
18: Now, did that water canopy, where the earth really had like a canopy protecting it from the ultraviolet rays of the sun, do you think that helped keep man alive that long?
19: Before the flood, it was a totally different place. We tend to think of the world being the same as it always has been. But when God first created the world, it was absolutely perfect. All the animals and man, they were all vegetarians. The animals had not yet learned to even fear man. That wouldn't come

0: of the world he created with the firmament, the canopy that enclosed the earth. So there was no direct sunlight. Plus, the atmospheric pressure back then was almost double then what it is now. And so man lived in paradise. The whole earth was this temperate, wonderful paradise. There were no pests. The earth did not have things like termites and biting ants or insects that did any kind of biting. There weren't snakes that had poisonous fangs. None of that. This planet, the way God made it in the beginning, was absolutely perfect and beautiful. And we were designed to live about 1,000 years.
1: So where did all these snakes, scorpions, biting insects, mosquitoes come from?
0: That's the fall, brother. God told Adam and Eve, when you eat of this fruit, you shall surely die. Well, they didn't die that day. They ate of the tree of the knowledge of good and evil. And as a result, death entered the world and the process of death began.
2: Well, that's right, because initially Adam and Eve were to live forever, forever.
0: Yes.
2: But then they, you know, ate the fruit. God shortened man's life. It wasn't just because the canopy was removed or we started eating meat, but wasn't it something God did?
0: You're right. The people had become so corrupted that God said that he was sorry that he even made man. He grieved in his heart over it.
2: Oh, if these people lived so long, they were probably very intelligent, because you figure Adam and Eve were very intelligent because God created them. They were perfect. So it just makes you wonder, what was this like before the flood? I mean, were they pretty advanced? Could they have been to where we are now?
0: We tend to think that we're the most sophisticated people that ever came along. But the fact is, these people were made in the image of God when God first created the world, and the human gene pool was still pretty pure, even though there was the fall. Sin had entered the world, but human gene pool still produced people that lived an average of 912 years. Think about this. These people were near perfect. They enjoyed long life, and they enjoyed a quality of life that was very, very high. No sickness. They had no sickness. They had no debilitating mental handicaps. Think of the number of children that you could produce over a 1,000-year lifespan. Oh, maybe you don't want to think about
2: that. No, I don't want to think that. Wow.
0: But also think about what you could learn and accomplish if you lived to be 1,000 years old in perfect health and had all your mental faculties direct from the fresh gene pool of God.
1: But that's why it was so shocking when these billions of people who were on the earth who really didn't know much about death, they were drowned, and then after they drowned, they were flushed straight to hell.
0: It was not a pretty sight, of course, when you talk about the entire planet being drowned, but they were given every opportunity. Noah was there, and the Bible tells us in 2 Peter that he was a preacher of righteousness.
1: How many people were on the earth before the flood?
0: About 3 to 4 billion people on the planet at the time of the flood.
1: Just think about that. How many people are on the earth today?
0: A little over 7 billion people.
2: Wow, so it's almost like today.
0: And there are many scientists that believe that the population of the earth at the time of the flood could have been as high as 7 billion people.
1: 7 billion people, and all the animals that weren't on the ark would drown. I mean, this is an incredible thing when you think about it. I guess the message is not to go along with the crowd, even if everybody else is involved in unbelief and disobedience. It's better to please God than the whole world. But just think of all these people who not only heard Noah preaching about the coming flood, but they saw all these animals coming supernaturally onto the ark.
0: And of course, you're right. That must have been an incredibly impressive sight for anyone. But when you're so corrupted and out of your heart is issuing nothing but malice and evil and wickedness, you're just not going to connect the dots.
1: Think of the faith that Noah and his family had to have. First, faith that a flood was coming because it had never rained before the flood. Second, that their massive wooden ark would float and not sink or turn upside down. And also that they'd be able to sustain these animals for that year.
0: Noah was this man of simple yet profound faith. He alone was found to be righteous in his time. And so you had a man here who simply believed God, and he walked in obedience. God told him what to do, and he did it. He had a personal relationship with God. They talked on a regular basis. He just did what God told him to do. He didn't care how he looked to the world. That was inconsequential to Noah. What he cared about was the audience of one, his God.
1: Amen. That's a good message for us.
2: Mm-hmm. That's beautiful.
1: The true story of Noah's Ark. Then it happened, a deep rumbling sound. It wasn't just the rain. The fountains of the great subterranean waters burst open, erupting with such a tremendous force that water and debris shot high into the sky. It must have been incredible that judgment looked like.
0: Yeah, we can only imagine, Bob, what that day was like when the fountains

0: the deep burst open. A lot of these creation scientists believe that the waters were kept underneath the surface. There really weren't any oceans like we have today. Just basically one big solid landmass all over the world, and that's how all the animals could get from all over the world to the ark. There were rivulets and rivers and lakes and things like that, but for the most part, it was just this one gigantic landmass, and the water, all that was gathered under the earth. And of course, the Bible tells us that the way the earth got watered, of course, there was no rain, was that a mist came up from the ground each day and watered the whole planet. And so those oceans and all that water was under there, and when the earthquakes began, all that water, along with the pressure behind it, was released.
1: Yeah, but then some people say, where did all that water go after the flood?
0: Well, we call that the Pacific Ocean and the Atlantic Ocean. The landmass has just got shifted, and we got the mountains that we have. The Lord totally reshaped the earth.
2: Initially, it was one huge landmass. Can you imagine that? I mean, there were no oceans.
0: When you read the book of Genesis, ask the Lord to give you a real holy imagination. It begins to open up some pictures in your mind about the possibilities. You know, I read for years about the firmament, and I never knew what that was. Even when I would hear somebody talk about the canopy that covered the earth, I still didn't connect the dots that that was the firmament that was out there.
1: After the ark landed and settled on dry ground, it sat there for another 9 months as the water continued to recede. Just think what these people were thinking. 9 months, they're just sitting there on dry ground wondering, what is it going to be like?
0: God wasn't speaking to any other family members. God was speaking only to Noah. The other members of the family had to trust that God was speaking to Noah, and he was telling them, we're going to do this. So can you imagine the faith it took on the part of the other family members? And then when it actually happened, they realized what they felt all along, that their father was this righteous, godly man. And now he's vindicated. Now he's justified. Yes, he's hearing directly from God.
1: The rain stopped, the sun came out, and a new day on earth began. The old world and all the people were gone forever. A new world that God had created. It was unbelievable to step off that ark the first day because I think there were no plants, there were no trees. They had to grow again from seed. When they first landed and they looked out, it was like looking at the bottom of the ocean.
0: Noah was probably the first man to ever see the sun.
2: Oh, yeah.
0: Because if the canopy was there, if the firmament was there, and then the heavens opened up and the canopy was ripped away, you know, it rained for 40 days and 40 nights. On that 41st day, when the skies cleared, all of a sudden, for the first time in his life, Noah awakes and he climbs the ladder because he sees this bright light flooding through the ark. So he goes to the top and he looks out and he sees this blue sky. And then he sees this enormous light in the sky that almost blinds him. I think Noah was the first man to ever see the sun. On the 41st day, there was blue sky and sunshine.
1: And a rainbow. What was the meaning of the rainbow?
0: God's promise never to do this again. He put the rainbow there as a promise to us that he would never bring a flood to destroy man ever again.
1: And so when we look at a rainbow, we should also think of God's faithfulness.
0: Absolutely. He is faithful, yes. Now you have a planet that only has 8 people on it.
2: Out of 8 people, we're starting the whole world again. Everybody came about again. I mean, isn't that amazing? Just 8 people.
0: Yeah, everybody who is listening to us right now, every one of us came from one of these 3 sons of Noah.
1: Does the ark still exist today?
0: Absolutely. God has placed the ark in what he knew would be a very protected place because he doesn't want it revealed. I think he's going to do that in his own time and in his own way. When you get up there about 14,000 feet on Mount Ararat, it is one of the most treacherous places on the planet Earth. The average winds are about 100 to 150 miles an hour. When you take a helicopter, and there's only a very few that can get up there and even get up that high, you have to keep moving. The winds are so high, and you can literally see part of the ark, and then by the time you go back around the tip of that mountain and come back, it's covered over with another 200 feet of snow. A lot of people have tried to get up there, including astronaut James Irwin, who lost his life as a result of trying to find the ark up there. He was struck by lightning a couple of times, suffered a tremendous fall. So God has it fully encased and protected.
1: Well, Noah's ark is similar to the Ark of Salvation today. There were those in Noah's day that said, rain, we don't know what that is. Flood, that's never happened before. And they didn't get on board the Ark. And there are those people today that believing in Jesus Christ can save me from an eternity apart from God. They don't understand it and they don't do it. So a lot of times the intellect gets in the way of the faith and it prohibits a lot of people from receiving God's salvation.
0: There was only one door on that Ark. There were not a whole bunch of doors. There was just one. God doesn't need a whole bunch. He didn't need a whole bunch of doors. All he needed was one. That was the way of salvation. Of course, that's true today. There is just one way. Jesus himself, the most trustworthy person that ever lived on the face of the earth, said, I am the way, the truth, and the life. No one comes to the Father but through me. As surely as there was only one Ark and only one door on that Ark, there is one God and there is one Savior, and he's the only way.
1: Tom Dooley, maybe you could just give us a conclusion in the true story of Noah's Ark.
0: Give people a whole new, fresh look at the wonderful, magnificent God who sent his only Son to die on a cruel cross that you and I might have fellowship and live with him forever in heaven. We can trust the Lord Jesus Christ for this life and our passage to the next. He is our Ark.
1: Why did God save Noah and his family from the most devastating flood in the history of the world?
2: In the Great Hall of Faith, Hebrews chapter 11, verse 7, it says, by faith, Noah built the ark. He was the only one on planet Earth who loved and obeyed God. Noah lived his life as an example to his generation. God told Noah that he was getting ready to destroy the world because of its wickedness, because demon possession was pandemic, and demons were actually cohabiting with women and reproducing. So God told Noah to build an ark.
1: Noah dropped everything and started building the ark. We might have tried to talk God out of it or tell him to get somebody else, like a shipbuilder. But Noah didn't complain, argue, or procrastinate. He started building the ark.
2: True faith doesn't question God, but obeys him. Noah on the ark is a picture of how God rescues the righteous and destroys the wicked. And only eight. There were only eight people on that ark.
1: That's right. God gave mankind 120 years to repent. Mankind had become largely demon-possessed, as Scripture says. The sons of God who came down to cohabit with the daughters of men were fallen angels or demonic spirits, causing fallen mankind to be fallen beyond salvation. Just as the ark was elevated by the rising floodwaters, so God's people will be raptured out of this rebellious world to meet the Lord in the air. And our earthly bodies will be changed to a new body like our risen Lord's body, and we'll be with him forever.
2: If you would like a CD copy of today's program, please ask for number 1867, The Relevance of Noah's Ark. That's number 1867, The Relevance of Noah's Ark. 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That's 928-776-0000. If you would like a part in this, the Lord's ministry, call us. We answer our phones. From Genesis 9, verse 16, whenever the rainbow appears in the clouds, I, the Lord, will see it and remember the everlasting covenant between God and all living creatures of every kind on the earth. For Issues in Education, this has been Bob and Jerry Boyd.
3: It's Crazy Money Day. Hi, I'm Chuck Bentley with my Money Life from Crown. Most people see tumbleweeds and think one thing. That's a nuisance. It's a dried up plant rolling across highways, getting stuck in fences, and piling up where it's not wanted. In many parts of the country, people spend time and money to get rid of them. But one entrepreneur saw something different. Instead of seeing trash, he saw opportunity. He began collecting and selling tumbleweeds to movie studios, retailers, event planners, and businesses looking to create an authentic Western atmosphere. What many people considered worthless became a profitable business. In fact, customers were willing to pay good money for something others ignored. It's a fascinating reminder that value is often a matter of perspective. The same principle applies to our stewardship. God has a way of using things the world overlooks. Throughout Scripture, He takes what seems ordinary, insignificant, even unwanted, and uses it for extraordinary purposes. Sometimes we look at our skills, resources, or circumstances and think, there's not much value here. But stewardship begins by recognizing that everything God entrusts to us has potential when placed in His hands. The question is not whether you've been given enough. It's whether you faithfully use what you've been given, because opportunities are often hidden inside things that we overlook. Sometimes the difference between waste and wealth is simply having the eyes to see value. For 5 decades, God has touched countless lives through Crown's outreach. Join the celebration with a gift of gratitude. Just go to crown.org/radio and give a gift of $50 or more to spread the multiplication of faithful stewards.
4: So would you like to catch up on what you missed on Declaration 250? Hi, this is Dave Zanotti. One more time, stick with us on the public square. Some people have heard enough. I've heard enough. I've seen the logos. I saw this. I watched that. I'm tired of fireworks blowing up my neighborhood. Oh, yeah. We get all that. But there's a whole nother piece of the story you probably haven't seen yet. May I encourage you to visit the Public Square on YouTube or thepublicsquare.com and watch the celebration that we had on the 4th of July here in Valley City, Ohio, in tribute to the Declaration of Independence, America's founding creed. We offer it to you free of charge. We bring together two magnificent musical groups that have Emmy Awards all over the place who brought their song and their joy to help us tell a story in music. You will see a presentation of the Declaration that you will see nowhere else, and it will astound you. And you'll have an opportunity to participate in the wonderful opportunity and effort to build Declaration Hall, a tribute for the next 250 years, if the Lord tarries, on how we can make sure that we're working every day to keep the vibrant memory of the first principles of how America came together, the American Creed, as G.K. Chesterton called it, the Declaration of Independence, and it truly matters. So it's been a wonderful year of celebration. For us, it's involved over almost 3 years of work and planning and effort and publishing, and this is the parting gift, if you will, is to watch this beautiful concert from Valley City, from the American Mission Center, that was held on July 4th, 2026, the 250th birthday party for America. Please, if you haven't seen it yet, you don't want to miss it. Visit us at thepublicsquare.com or go to The Public Square on YouTube and enjoy the show. I'm Dave Zanotti. 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
8: In the new Christian comedy Bad Counselors, now in theaters, two frat boys' wild night of drinking lands them in jail. 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There's just one problem. They aren't Christians. Bad Counselors initially feels a bit like The Hangover. The story's premise and some mildly suggestive dialogue earn a PG-13 rating. In the end, though, Grayson and Tyler experience some redemptive moments they didn't see coming. So we're giving Bad Counselors a 3.5 out of 5 for family friendliness. Read the full review at PluggedIn.com/radio. I'm Adam Holtz with the Plugged In Movie Review by Focus on the Family.
9: Welcome to the Dacus Report, hosted by Pacific Justice Institute founder and president Brad Dacus. For 25 years, PJI has counseled, represented, and defended people whose religious freedoms, parental rights, or sanctity of life have been obstructed or violated, all free of charge. We leave no one behind and level the playing field for Americans as they are subjected to the tyranny of the powerful. Now, here's Brad Dacus.
10: Welcome to the Dacus Report. Thank you for tuning in. I'm Brad Dacus, president of the Pacific Justice Institute.
11: On today's show, we've got a lot to talk about, dealing with the latest attempted assassination on former President Donald Trump, also other issues involving faith and family. And to help do that today, I'd like to bring on an attorney who I have so much respect for, who plays a very key role in Pacific Justice Institute, particularly in our Southern California office, and that is Attorney Michael Pfeffer. Welcome, Michael, to the show.
7: Thanks, Brad. It's great to be on again.
11: Yeah. Now, before we talk about the attempted assassination, I think it's important for us to address something else that came down this morning, which I'm very excited about, and that's dealing with the judge over the Florida case against Donald Trump, dealing with the documents that he had, the confidential documents that he were taken from him, and he was negotiating the return of, and they brought these criminal charges against him. She threw out the case.
7: And it really, I have to say that the Florida judge, and her name escapes me for some reason, but she has been a straight shooter, and I appreciate that she's been a straight shooter. She hasn't been predisposed to President Trump. She hasn't been predisposed against President Trump, a former President Trump. She has been a straight shooter, and I think this is the logical conclusion of that case, which has no business being brought in the first place, had no business. And it, as pointed out by Supreme Court Justice Clarence Thomas in a recent decision.
11: Yeah, I found it interesting in the immunity decision from the Supreme Court, which totally blasted another case that Jack Smith was the special prosecutor is over, and took out two of his four basic cause of actions. But in that decision, Thomas went out of his way to say, you know what, by the way, folks, Jack Smith has no business even being recognized, because the Constitution and the Appointment Clause makes it very clear that that position, special prosecutor, must be nominated by the president, which would be Biden,
7: exactly,
11: and approved by the majority of the Senate. That didn't happen. Neither of those happened.
7: Exactly.
11: The Constitution is very, very clear on that. Now, you could have a special prosecutor from Congress, but that he's not from Congress.
7: That's right.
11: And he could be someone who is working under the authority and direction and control of the Attorney General. But that's not the case, because the Biden administration did not want a direct control over the prosecution of his number one opponent to be so blatant and obvious.
7: Yes.
11: So where does it leave us? It leaves us with someone who has no constitutional standing and authority. And I heard someone once actually analogize it this way. It's the same as if the Attorney General just went out on the street, found an attorney somewhere, and says, hey, I just want you to come in and just prosecute this person, and we'll give you total immunity, total sovereignty and authority. You won't be under discretion.
7: Yeah.
11: And that's why that clause is there in the Constitution, to ensure that a special prosecutor who is not going to be under the authority and scrutiny of the Attorney General, that they not just have this unilateral powers without some checks and balances.
7: That's right.
11: Like nomination by the president and approval by the Senate.
7: Yeah, the special prosecutors were always meant to be a highly and tightly controlled species in the courts. Their purposes have to be set forth particularly, excuse the way the mispronunciation, but it has to be done with particularity.
11: And, okay, gotcha.
7: And that's what needs to happen, and that hasn't happened here. This is Merrick Garland's parade that he's been doing with Jack Smith, and he's been getting away with it for a long time. And today, Judge, I believe it's Judge Cannon in Florida, said no, this case dies here and now, and not a moment too soon.
11: Yeah, I agree, and I heard from former Attorney General Barr that of all the cases brought against Trump, this is the one, he says, that actually had some legal merit to it.
7: Yes.
11: Should Trump have given over those documents earlier or not? There was negotiation taking place. He said he didn't agree with the case brought against Trump on this case, but of all of them, this is the one that seemingly had the most credibility, even though it was total hypocrisy, because Biden, as vice president, had lots of documents.
7: Yeah.
11: And the only reason he was treated differently was because he was too old and senile, allegedly, to be prosecuted, which
7: that was a prosecutor's discretion.
11: Yeah, but it was just mind blowing. Here, the same guy who's running to be commander in chief of our armed forces and stay as president was not prosecuted because he was too old and senile.
7: Yeah.
11: And so it was interesting to see how, you know, Barr pointed out that this case that was thrown out was, of all of them, was the most credible, although it wasn't credible.
7: Yeah.
11: And also, what's going to happen is, you know, people say, was it over? Well, here's the deal is the issue of dealing with Jack Smith is not over because he's in the J6 case. He's over that one up in the in D.C. area. So we're going to see this case move on. And that judge is a leftist, you know, anti-Trumper. Yeah. So she's going to say, oh, no, it's great having you. You have total standing. You know, the Constitution is a living and breathing document. It really doesn't mean what it says and says what it means. Right. So she's going to push it that way. Bottom line, it looks like it's going to go to the Supreme Court when you have a conflict of two different interpretations of the Constitution.
7: Yeah.
11: And this Supreme Court, I think, will rule properly, agreeing with Justice Thomas,
7: yeah,
11: that the Constitution actually does mean what it says and says what it means. So anyway, but it's, once again, it's nice to see that done, and I'm happy about that. Now, I want to talk about the miracle that happened.
7: Absolutely.
11: Over the weekend, that is was shocking, and I think incredibly spiritually powerful when we look at the facts, and that was the attempted assassination of President Donald Trump. I remember in the past I've said, you know, look, you know, the dark side has tried to bring Trump down on false, you know, Russian hoax and all kinds of hoaxes. Couldn't succeed. Then they tried lawfare, and those are blowing up in their face. And I remember on once saying, my concern is that the next thing the dark side will try is assassination.
7: Yeah.
11: And that's exactly what we saw happen. But this was not just an ordinary assassination attempt. The facts, I believe, show it to be very much with involving the providential hand of God in the intervention.
7: Absolutely. And, you know, for good or for bad, we watched yesterday and the day before a little bit this video that played over and over again. And you cannot watch that video of President Trump turning his head, slightly turning his head, I might add, and then a shot hitting his ear. You cannot argue that the hand of God was not on that.
11: Had he not turned his head, then the bullet would have actually gone into the back part of the brain and killed him.
7: That's right.
11: And where it did hit on the ear, people need to understand that some of the media say, you know, several inches away. No. No, it was less than an inch from killing him.
7: Yes.
11: And this was shot, you know, I think it was like 150, 200 yards away.
7: Yeah.
11: And the bullet was less than an inch, some centimeters, you know, just really super close to killing him.
7: Yeah.
11: And yet, now, the bullet could have missed. And if that happened, then this is terrible. We would not have the same impact that we have with the bullet actually hitting the ear and causing blood. I think that was much more of a wake-up call for America to understand how degenerate we've become in our politics and usage of dangerous pejoratives and imagery that has been very divided and inherently facilitates these kinds of action. When they say, when the left says, this candidate is going to destroy America.
7: Yeah,
11: it's exactly. Going to destroy democracy.
7: Yes.
11: Now, they don't. May not actually believe it.
7: Right.
11: The politicians actually, you know, they've seen him in office for 4 years.
7: Yeah.
11: But what does this 20-year-old over here think?
7: Yeah, exactly.
11: He's saying, I got to save America.
7: Yeah.
11: He's going to destroy America. He's going to destroy democracy.
7: That's right.
11: So, yeah, you know,
7: he's like Hitler.
11: Like he's like Hitler. I better save America. And you have people out there that are going to hear it and believe what these leftist scum are saying and act on it. And, you know, and so the culpability, yeah, the kid shouldn't have done this. Yeah, it's tragic. But the culpability comes from those who facilitated it, not arguing policy, not even arguing against personality, but arguing things that are so way out and so dangerous that it that this was, I think, to some degree foreseeable, and they should be held morally and ethically and publicly accountable for the things that they've said in terms of politicians, also The View, people in the media.
7: Yeah.
11: They need to be morally held accountable, and people need to stop giving them money or stop watching their programs.
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11: Welcome back. 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And we also have a newsletter, an e-newsletter called The Legal Insider. 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We have over 260 cases in active litigation right now as I speak. They're growing. We have offices all across the country, coast to coast. So I encourage you to stay up to date and please do so and pray for our work. The spiritual battleground is intense. It's obvious.
7: Yes.
11: And we need your prayer support. So please take the time to go to our website, download that. Also, another easy way to do that is simply to text three letters, PJI. Just text those three letters to the number 71541. That's a 71-year-old man having lunch with a 54-year-old woman, and there's a one-year-old in the high chair. That's how I remember it. 71541. One, text PJI there to that number, 71541. And we'd love to keep you updated with our work, and we greatly appreciate your prayer support. You know, Michael, before we continue on with talking about this next case matter, I think it's just so important to just to remind ourselves and the audience of how, you know, yes, these are legal battles, and God is blessing us with incredible victories. More than 9 out of 10, I talked to our chief counsel, more than 9 out of 10 of our cases turn out favorably for our clients.
7: Yeah.
11: It's incredible.
7: It's amazing.
11: But behind all of this is a spiritual war. And that's why I so appreciate people who become prayer warriors, who get our updates and pray for us and our attorneys on the front lines of these battles.
7: Yeah. Yeah. It's so important. And I know it. You know, whatever I'm doing, especially when there's something major happen, I can feel the prayers because we seek our prayer warriors and tell them what's going on, and they pray. And boy, I sure appreciate that.
11: Yeah, I know you do. I know you do. And I have seen the hand of God in our cases in miraculous ways.
7: Yeah.
11: I know one case was dealing with homeschoolers, and three judges ruled against us.
7: Yeah.
11: And said homeschooling is illegal in California, period, unless you're a credentialed teacher. Illegal.
7: Yeah.
11: We petitioned for them to rehear the case. We did an appeal. We said, will you rehear this case, please? For the first time in my life, three appellate court judges says, you know what? We may have made a mistake. We'll rehear the case. And then they just tore us up, just diced and sliced us in oral argument. The judges did.
7: Yes.
11: Just, it was so obvious that we'd lost. That our chief counsel Kevin Snyder said, we don't have to wait for the decision. We need to start preparing for the appeal to the state Supreme Court. That's
7: right.
11: How certain it was that we lost.
7: Yeah.
11: And homeschoolers up and down the state were praying because they called. They says, absent intervention from God, we've lost.
7: Yeah.
11: And so they prayed and they prayed and they prayed. And those three judges unbelievably reversed themselves and said, we were wrong.
7: Yeah, exactly.
11: And those kinds of outcomes, and then the one that went to the Supreme Court to be able to open up the churches after Governor Gavin Newsom so hatefully and, you know, just disrespectfully shut down the churches and the synagogues.
7: Yeah.
11: It was an absolute miracle that they took up the case on rapid fire as an emergency writ. That usually only happens when you have, like, death penalty, you know, situations where the guy, you know, guy or gal is about to have the switch pulled on him. And they take it up and they go, yeah, denied.
7: Yeah.
11: But they actually took it up, and then they miraculously, in just 3 days, ordered Governor Gavin Newsom, you open those churches and synagogues now. We're not even going to mess around.
7: Yeah.
11: Those are the kinds of acts of God that just blow me away as an attorney when I look at this and think, that isn't just good advocacy and excellent work.
7: Absolutely.
11: It's the hand of God. What say you?
7: I completely agree. And you and I have talked about this a lot of times. Just PJI's existence and what has happened in the last 3 or 4 years, it's nothing short of miraculous. You know, God has That's provided. True. He has kept things moving. We made some decisions as an organization to take on hard cases, and we took them on. And our organization grew because we could, not in spite of, because we stood in the gap and said, okay, you employees, you have a place to go. You have a place to go with your claims that you got fired for a ridiculous vaccine because you had an objection to that based right. on your sincerely held religious beliefs. So we've seen it. We've seen yeah. God work. And we recognize, I know you do, because, again, we talk about it, and I hear you a lot of times, we recognize God's faithfulness. It's God. It's all about what God wants yeah. of us. Yeah. And that's wonderful.
11: It is incredible. People say, Brad, I bet you just have a hard time sleeping and with all the cases and all the burdens. I go, actually, that doesn't keep me awake. Yeah. Sometimes I have insomnia.
7: Sure, yeah.
11: Especially at my age. I don't even know why I have insomnia. I wake up in the middle of the night like, why can't I get back to sleep, you know?
7: Yeah.
11: But it's never because there's a PJI case on my mind.
7: That's right.
11: You know, maybe there's someone in my church I'm you know, a little concerned about or something. But, you know,
7: sure.
11: But no, it's just recognizing that God is God, and he is the same yesterday, today, and forever. He still does miracles. He does them in the courts. He does them in the political rallies where there's an assassination attempt. You see the miraculous hand of God that blows away any rationalization or statistical explanation. And to me, it's an encouragement of my faith, and it should be encouragement of also the faith of others
7: Absolutely.
11: That see what's happening. And those that get our e-newsletter, they get to experience
7: That's right.
11: some of what we're talking about, to see the hand of God and it work in so many cases in the courts today. Now, let's talk about a school's exclusion of the Fellowship of Christian Athletes and its alleged violation of the First Amendment and also the RFRA statute. What happened in this case?
7: Yeah, so we've seen this throughout the country. There's this attack on the Fellowship of Christian Athletes, which is a great organization. There's zero downside to this organization. They're just saying, hey, there's a fellowship of athletes who are believers, and we've seen the Ninth Circuit out here for a long time, one of the worst circuits, but now coming into place because of President Trump's appointments. But we've seen them stand up, and court after court start to stand up for the Fellowship of Christian Athletes. And this happened here in D.C., Washington, D.C., in this case here. And there, the court actually issued a preliminary injunction about discriminating against this organization. And we know how hard it is to get a preliminary injunction.
11: Yeah, so the preliminary injunction is basically the court saying, okay, we haven't heard the whole case on the merits, but I can just see right off out of the get-go here that how this case is likely going to turn out.
7: Yeah.
11: And because I can see that it's likely going to turn out in favor of the Fellowship of Christian Athletes, I'm going to go ahead and issue an order halting this school from keeping this Christian club out. In other words, to say it another way instead of two double negatives, I'm going to order that they allow this Christian club on campus and be able to conduct their work and their ministry there on campus.
7: Yeah.
11: The court ordered that.
7: That's right.
11: Because the court is so convinced that this is the likely outcome, looking at the facts of a case and the law. This is a real encouragement. Now, it's still a possibility that the court, at the end of the day, after case on the merits, may decide, you know what, I've changed my mind. There's some facts I didn't know about or some things I didn't look at closely enough. I'm going to rule in favor of the school. But it's much more likely than not that FCA has won and will win this case. And that's... How's that significant, by the way?
7: Well, the importance here is because remember what's happening here. The underlying issue here is because the Fellowship of Christian Athletes has the nerve to include in their statement of faith something that's eminently biblical, and that is we don't participate in same-sex marriages and the like. And so here, what's significant here is that we're seeing large circuits, for instance, not the Ninth Circuit. This is a district court case, so maybe the D.C. Court of Appeals will have to weigh in on this. But this is a significant constitutional issue that this organization can have a right to exist and have a statement of faith that people have to ascribe to be involved in the leadership for them.
11: Yeah, and I look at the court's opinion and the district's exclusion of FCA. They saw this as a means of eliminating discrimination. They said this is fatally under-inclusive.
7: Yeah.
11: That's what the court said.
7: That's right.
11: This, what are you talking about? This school excluding FCA? This isn't inclusive. This is under-inclusive.
7: Yeah.
11: And yet it's so much hypocrisy. But these liberal school districts with liberal principals and superintendents, you know, oh, yes, we're all about inclusion and tolerance. Oh, what, you're a Christian group?
7: Yeah.
11: Oh, we're going to boot you out.
7: That's right.
11: We're going to put you in the back of the bus.
7: That's right.
11: We see that happening. That's what's so important of why these cases are all addressed and addressed firmly. Hats off to that court. I don't know if that judge was appointed by which president. I don't know that. But I here's my bet. That if this has to go to the Supreme Court, if for some reason the appellate court rules adversely and it ends up Supreme Court, I'm convinced the Supreme Court will rule in favor of FCA and against this intolerant, bigoted school district. What say you?
7: I agree. And Brad, this might be a good opportunity to mention, because I alluded to it with the Ninth Circuit after Trump's appointments of correct constitutional affirmation by these justices, it makes a difference who we vote for.
11: Yeah,
7: it just makes a huge difference because there's a marked difference between an originalist, those are the people that President Trump appointed, and seeing the Constitution as it was intended at its writing, and this whole nonsense about it being a living document that's able to change through the years, there's a marked difference between that. We need more originalists and less, you know, constitutional nonsense of being something that is a living document.
11: Yeah, yeah, exactly. I'm encouraged by this. And it is a reminder, though, how important our votes are.
7: Yeah, it is.
11: Because who we vote for president is the one who nominates judges to fill these federal court openings.
7: That's
11: not
7: right.
11: The state courts. Those are separate.
7: Yep.
11: And we've got a lot of problems with state courts in Georgia and some other places, New York. But they do fill the judges' positions on the federal courts.
7: That's right.
11: From not just the Supreme Court, but also the appellate court, the circuit courts, the district courts. And it impacts our lives.
7: Yeah, absolutely.
11: It really does. These kids in the FCA club, their lives are impacted.
7: Yeah.
11: And not only theirs, but also others in other parts of the country where the courts are going to look at this decision. The stakes are simply too high for such a time as this.
13: We would love the opportunity to continue to serve you. 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
11: So folks, just remember, it's our God-given freedoms we're talking about. 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
19: This is the Middle East Report, your connection to truthful reporting on Israel and the Middle East. I'm John Riley. Fred Jackson joining me in the studio today. Fred, the news director for American Family News. They do an awesome job of keeping you and your family informed on a lot of different issues. Fred, the war in Iran continues, and they can reach out to American Family News, find out the latest on that. When you think about the war there in the Middle East, you got to think about Israel.
20: Absolutely. And some of the big news is actually about what's happening here in the United States in the way of support for Israel. I am shocked. For years, there has been bipartisan Democrat and Republican support for Israel. That has changed dramatically, shockingly, in the wake of the Hamas massacre of more than 1,200 Israeli men, women, and children. We thought for sure that the support for Israel would even grow coming out of that. But that's not what has happened. Let me read you a few headlines. U.S. Jews increasingly concealing their identities over rising anti-Semitism. That's from the New York Post. More American Jews report assaults and harassment over the past year. And then, John, just in recent days, House Democrats vote to cut aid to Israel. Just in recent days, in a vote in the U.S. House, 103 Democrats voted to end aid to Israel. Israel is this nation's closest ally, most reliable ally in the Middle East. Israel is our helper. Israel supplies, amongst other things, the intelligence that the United States needs to fight this war with Iran, for example, right now. But something dramatic happened in the last few years. In the wake of October 2023, within days, we saw demonstrations against Israel, Israel's response to this Hamas massacre. We saw demonstrations on our university campuses against Israel. Jewish students on campuses here in the United States, Columbia University, Harvard, Jewish students faced harassment, people blocking them from getting to classes. It's just been absolutely shocking. And now within the Democratic Party, you have a growing, very strong element. Some of them belong to the Democratic Socialist Party. But we have members of that group who are very anti-Israel. They are winning primaries over even liberal Democrats leading up to this fall's election. Now, what also has happened in recent days, John Fetterman, he is a Democrat senator from Pennsylvania. Now, Fetterman is a Jewish name, but John Fetterman is not Jewish. But he has come out in disgust of what the Democratic Party is becoming in the way of backing away of support for Israel. In fact, just in recent days, he has threatened to leave the Democratic Party if this anti-Israel movement becomes part of the party platform. So you have a one of